jostling for the top job for quite some time. He's meeting with the Prime Minister on Wednesday morning local time. But it's believed there won't be a challenge, and that's because the King's speech is tomorrow. But from there, who knows what will happen. But certainly there's been no contenders that have put their hand up and said that they'll be jostling for the top job for quite some time. He's meeting with the Prime Minister on Wednesday morning local time. But it's believed there won't be a challenge, and that's because the King's speech is tomorrow. But from there, who knows what will happen. But

0: which killed 15 people. Jessica Kidd reports.
1: Around $600 million in the federal budget is earmarked to tackle hate speech, violent extremism and terrorism, and crisis support for the Jewish community after the deadly shooting at a Hanukkah event at Bondi in December. It includes $102 million over 4 years for extra security at Jewish schools and synagogues, with Police Commissioner Mal Lanyon promising the High Visibility Task Force Operation Shelter will also continue.
2: We will continue to work closely with the Jewish community and with all communities to make sure that not only are they safe, but they do feel safe.
1: The budget also includes almost $69 million to boost national security investigations.
0: The Tasmanian Council of Social Service says the federal budget doesn't provide support for Tasmania's lowest income earners. Last night's budget included an annual tax offset of $250 called WATO to be paid to more than 13 million workers around the country every year. TASCOS CEO Adrian Pacone told 936 ABC Radio that Tasmanians on low incomes haven't been given the assistance they need.
3: $250 financial relief to many families, and that will be, of course, welcome. But those people on the lowest income, so 50,000 Tasmanians who earn less than the tax-free threshold, will not be eligible for that.
0: The budget also contained funding on the way to improve a major Hobart road. Last night's budget revealed a $4 million grant for the East Derwent Highway to be used for planning improvements between the Bowen Bridge and Bridgewater. Stage 2 water restrictions begin in Oatlands next Wednesday after recent dry weather. Stage 2 restrictions aim to reduce non-essential water use by half, targeting things like watering lawns and washing cars. Taswater says once rain and storage levels improve, the restrictions will be lifted. Stage 1 restrictions were implemented last month. To sport, and Carlton's search for a senior AFL coach is underway after the resignation of Michael Voss. Fraser Fife has more.
4: The Blues are once again in the market for an AFL head coach after parting ways with Michael Voss. Despite the team making consecutive finals appearances in 2023 and 2024, Carlton missed finals last year and has managed just one win in 2026. Even so, CEO Graham Wright believes they'll have no shortage of suitors.
5: Carlton's one of the big clubs in Melbourne, one of the big clubs in the AFL, so I think it'd be really attractive.
4: Carlton is yet to determine potential candidates, with no firm time frame set for when an appointment will be made. Josh Fraser will serve as interim senior coach as Carlton prepares for the Bulldogs on Saturday night.
0: To the weather, isolated light showers about the northwest and east, fine and mostly sunny elsewhere. Partly cloudy for Burnie, Devonport and Launceston today. Burnie heading for 17, Devonport heading for 18 and Launceston heading for 19. Cloud clearing for Hobart and a top of 18 degrees. It's currently 11 in the capital. 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It's 10:05.
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11: Yeah, on Mornings we're about to have Donald Trump, leader of the United States, meet with the leader of China, President Xi. I think there's been a shift in the balance of power since Donald Trump started his war in Iran, a war of choice. And I'm wondering now how President Xi will meet him. I mean, Xi is allies with Iran to some extent. Also, a lot of China's oil comes through the Straits of Hormuz. I wonder if China will just demand that the US sort it out and sort it out fast. I wonder if they'll offer help to do it. I wonder if there'll be a price attached to that. We'll talk about the peace process and we'll talk about US-China meetings. That's coming up for you in just a moment on Matters of State. Looking forward to it. G'day, Leon. On Other Matters, says a texter this morning, as a resident of Carlton River, I don't understand why we would want a water or sewage network, only to be told by Taswater that we're restricted. Personal responsibility for your own water and waste is my preference. It would make most people understand what managing a resource is about. Thank you, listener, for that this morning. It's a bit like the Dodgers Ferry story. Like, if you've already got tanks collecting water off your roof and a septic system at your place,

So you're unlikely to start arguing for the introduction of water at town water and town sewage. But you've also got to ask yourself the question, given the scale at which communities like yours is growing at the moment, like if not now, when? Are we saying that new builds in your community will be putting water tanks in and septic systems forever? Is that a good idea? Won't at some point someone need to grasp the nettle and actually put town water through? The question is, when will that happen? So not now, right? In 5 years? In 55 years? How big will the community need to get? Thank you for getting in touch this morning on Mornings Around Tasmania. G'day, Leon. Can you ask your guest how the AI data centres will impact on Tasmanian water supplies? Thank you for that. I saw the question. Our previous guest, spokesperson for TasWater, is not at the pay grade to answer that question, but we'll get the CEO back on at some point to ask how they're going about the business of finding what are water intensive, water for water intensive uses like AI data centres. Thanks for getting in touch this morning. 1-300-222-936. Up next, we're going to talk international affairs. What's going to be on the table at the US-China summit? If Donald Trump starts thumping the table like he does with the other world leaders, how's China going to react to that? I wonder how the power balance is going between the US and China at the moment under Donald Trump's leadership. We'll get into it in just a tick or two. Love you to join us as well. 1-300-222-936.

0: Oh, yeah, a little bit of Bachelor Girl, Treat Me Good with Jessica Mowboy on the vocals. 936 ABC Hobart, ABC Northern Tasmania.
1: Kylie Baxter for Drive.
2: Still got that feel on the roads. Outbound on the Brooker, slow past Risdon Road.
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1: 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For everything Hobart.
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3: It's back, baby. Yeah. And it's because of all the Winnie the Pooh-ness last night. It's Quistopher Robin.
2: Quistopher. Yeah.
1: 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Kylie Baxter from 4 and Helen Shield from 6:30. 936 ABC Hobart.
0: Leon with you this morning. It is time to talk international affairs, matters of state. Donald Trump about to meet with the US. Let's try that again. Donald Trump is the US president. He's about to meet with his counterpart in China, President Xi. I wonder what will be on the agenda at that meeting.
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0: Righto, what do you want to know about in international affairs? The US president about to meet with his Chinese counterpart. What's on the table? I read an article yesterday, I can't credit it because I've forgotten, but it was talking about how European leaders increasingly are being more aggressive in criticising Donald Trump. Think about how cowed they were only maybe 12 months ago. Increasingly, though, the tenor, the tone of what's coming out of Europe towards the US administration is more critical. I wonder what level of confidence President Xi will approach Donald Trump with. Let's say g'day to Dr. John Bruni, the geopolitical analyst with Sage International. Dr. John, good morning to you.
10: Good morning, Leon.
0: Appreciate you talking with us this morning. I'll play a little bit of Donald Trump as he gets ready to talk to the Chinese leader.
11: I don't think we need any help with Iran. We'll win it one way or the other. We'll win it peacefully or otherwise.
0: I don't think we need any help with Iran. Dr. John Bruni, does Donald Trump need help from China with Iran?
10: Oh, Donald Trump needs so much help. Look, I don't want to sort of put a humorous spin on what is ultimately a pretty catastrophic situation. But look, the US president, God bless his cotton socks, he is of a mindset that no one thinks better than him. No one is more capable than him. You know, he did say in Trump 45 he was a very stable genius. I believe sincerely he believes in himself so much so that he's quite prepared to torch the rest of the world as a consequence of him knowing so much about everything. But having said that, and that's my Trump spiel for the moment, when we get down to negotiating with China, that's a very big deal. And the biggest deal of all would be if Trump could walk away with something solid from Xi Jinping. And what I mean by that is the most solid thing that he could walk away with from China would be a G2 agreement between the United States and the People's Republic of China.
0: Sorry, what is that? What is a G2 agreement? What are we talking about, John?
10: Yes, look, we're talking about a sort of detente, an international detente between China and the United States, where the current round of hostilities that we've been going on and off since the first Trump administration calms down, and both countries will start cooperating at an economic and strategic level. Because again, you know, we tend to always focus on the United States and what Donald Trump is doing because he is the human headline after all. But there is another subtext to all of this, and that is China also has problems. And Xi Jinping isn't about to announce what those problems are, but the good money is that the Chinese economy is not as strong as most people think it is. And so, therefore, there would be much to be gained by the Chinese leadership to bring or ratchet tensions down with the United States in order to cooperate with them for a more stable international environment. Now, Leon, what does this mean? Well, it would mean that, you know, there's no such thing as a free lunch. And obviously, Taiwan would be put on the table as a talking point. The Chinese want the international community and the United States in particular to just accept the fact that Taiwan is Chinese territory and they have nothing to do with the internals of the Taiwanese polity. Now, of course, that's going to be very controversial for many people in Washington, D.C. to, you know, to do anything about, because there have been many people in the Beltway who have created their careers based on standing up for Taiwan, and a sudden and dramatic shift by the U.S. president to literally throw Taiwan under the bus in order for the United States and China to just get along is quite a big thing to do. Will that happen? God only knows. But the one thing.
0: I wonder, though, what the lessons out of this whole conflict in Iran are for America's ability to project its power. You know, it can't keep the Strait of Hormuz open in ways that provide confidence to, you know, oil shippers. What does that say about its ability to provide security guarantees to Taiwan?
10: Well, it's pretty limited. And it also shows one other thing about, you know, if we're just talking about hardcore military power, and that is, the little guy sometimes wins. And this is a lesson that we seem to be having to relearn every generation. You know, from Vietnam to Afghanistan to Iraq, the little guy always seems to win. It doesn't matter what stealth bomber bombs a village out in the middle of nowhere, trying to get rid of a handful of bad guys. The fact of the matter is, if the little guy thinks that they're under existential threat, their ability to organize on the ground can actually bring them close to victory. So I think that in terms of Iran, we're seeing that play out right now. But in terms of a place like Taiwan, I think that anything that would happen in terms of American guarantees, I mean, we've seen Trump flip-flop his way through this whole Iran crisis. If I was someone in Taiwan, if I was a policymaker in Taiwan, I would be very, very nervous right now, because you don't know. I mean, Trump has signed various, or not Trump, but American presidents previous to Trump have signed various agreements guaranteeing arms flow to Taiwan and a degree of protection, American protection over Taiwan in case the Chinese do decide to go for it militarily. But under Trump, you've got no idea whether those things remain current, or are they also on the negotiating table as
0: and
10: well?
0: Then if you're Japan, you'd have to wonder what that means for your relationship with the United States and maybe South Korea as well. John, we'll keep moving because there's so much to talk about this morning. Dr. John Bruni from Sage International is our guest this morning. Did you have a look at last night's budget? What we haven't talked about on mornings this morning in doing our analysis is the defence budget and what the defence budget allocation, and it is significant, means for defence procurement, for relationships, defensive and attacking. What did you learn from it, John?
10: Well, look, you know, so far we're going to be spending about $426 billion over the next decade, and that means that we're going to be paying around about the 3% of GDP on defence. Now, for people who think that we've dropped the ball on defence over the last couple of decades, they would be right. And, you know, many people would look at these figures and say, well, look, you know, this demonstrates the Albanese government's commitment to making Australia, you know, a stronger place in an increasingly dangerous neighbourhood. But the thing is that massive investment in things like submarines or shipbuilding and drones and autonomous systems, that's all great. But there is a shortfall in recruitment and retention, reserve force limitations. We've got industrial capacity constraints. And, you know, I mean, fuel insecurity, logistics resilience is a problem, workforce shortages. The budget doesn't necessarily overtly address any of these sleeper issues. And if you can't sustain a functional, deployable force, then, you can spend all the money you like on weapons. But weapons still run with people operating them behind the weapons. Even with drones. I mean, first-person view drones are run by people. They don't, you know, fly themselves around the place, although we are getting there technologically. But nonetheless, warfare is a human-centric and still is a human-centric endeavor. Here in Australia, we have always left the human way off the loop. We focus on technology. We think that technology buys us power, and with power, we protect ourselves. That's part of the equation, but not the full equation. So when I look at the budget and I see how much money is being spent, I say, great, And what about all the other gaping holes in the ADF, for instance? What does this budget do to fill those holes?
0: We're spending an eye-watering, a mind-blowing, an unprecedented amount of money on the submarine replacement program, with still doubts about whether it'll ever actually lead to subs. Is there any part of you that wishes we've brought some what would be almost delivered 8 new submarines from Japan or even France?
10: Oh, yes. Well, look, you know, back in 2015, my company, Sage International, with Royal United Services Institute, had a major function here in Adelaide, South Australia, called the Sub Summit. And there we had the three contending countries who were vying for the next submarine build. The Japanese were who we were backing, and I can honestly say, I mean, it was a pretty historic event as is, because we went against Prime Minister Tony Abbott's idea that all the submarines should be Japanese and built by Japan. We got the Japanese government to basically say, if you want Japanese submarines, we could build them out of Adelaide. But then history had its turn, and we ended up with the French boats, which we never got anyway.
0: Can you just help me on those timelines? Because there is, for some people, it is almost treasonous that we've found ourselves not spending this much money as much as leaving ourselves with a massive capability gap when it comes to submarines, while the Collins class exist way outside of their service time limit. And correct, we wait for, you know, submarines that may never come from the US and the UK. Like, would we have almost had new subs delivered and getting close to in service now if we'd chosen Japan?
10: Well, if we had chosen Japan, I would almost guarantee that would have been the case. That would have been the first time Japan would have sent, shipped the technology to build capital vessels in another country. So that would have broken with the Article 9 precedents about, you know, the peace constitution and not wanting to be an arms producer. We would have been the first country to have stepped into that ring. Now, the fact that we're actually buying the Mogami frigates from Japan also is historic in itself, because that is a procurement that has gone ahead, and that's great. But again, you know, submarines are a major investment. Nuclear boats in particular, they're very expensive, because it's not just a boat you're buying. You're buying an entire infrastructure, which we are not kitted out for. We didn't have a nuclear program here. So we've got to set all that up. And of course, dealing with someone like Donald Trump, where, you know, if he looks at a piece of paper saying that we don't have enough boats for the US Navy, why are we giving them to Australia? He could just literally pull the rug from under us, and we would have spent a few billion dollars on helping US shipbuilders meet their submarine quotas so we can get three boats, go up in smoke.
0: And so here we are. Dr. John Bruni is our guest this morning. We're talking international affairs. When we come back, let's have a chat, John, if you will, about the peace process between US, the Israel and Iran.
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0: Hey, it's 24 past 10. Dr. John Bruni is my guest this morning, a geopolitical analyst with Sage International. John, a couple of questions from our listener this morning. Morning, the Gold Coast Trump Tower has been withdrawn due to the Trump name being too toxic, says Wayne in West Hobart. We are reporting that the brief Trump Tower plan for the Gold Coast has been scrapped. John, I'm surprised that it was sort of seen as an idea in the first place, but here we are. What do you make of that story, if anything?
10: Well, look, you know, I think it's just a sign of the times. At the moment, the Trump brand is toxic. His war against Iran has put us all in a catastrophic position, not just a difficult position, and there is no way out. And if we look at what's happening with regard to the so-called on-again, off-again peace process about a war, not war, that has happened, no one knows what the hell he's talking about half the time. And this is really dangerous, because international relations and geopolitics run on stability. Now, you can have your enemies and you can have your good guys and bad guys, But there has to be a stable environment in which they operate, so people have an understanding of what to expect when confronting somebody or having to deal with somebody. With Donald Trump, his greatest strength apparently is not being able to know from one day to the next what mood he's going to be in. That's dangerous. And of course, that has reflections on the Trump brand, because now we are starting to see that this war really was not just a catastrophe for American foreign policy, but it's potentially a global catastrophe. You know, the UN just recently suggested that the Iran war may actually cost us 45 million lives lost due to famine, because we can't get the fossil fuel byproducts out of the Gulf to create fertilizer. This is no longer a laughing matter. It's not even, oh, well, Trump, the dotty old man matter. This is, holy crap, this is going to affect us all at some deeply fundamental level.
0: In spite of all of that, could this war, assuming there are losers everywhere you look, could this war still be good for Israel?
10: No. I mean, at the moment, you know, people can be in complete shock and awe over how a little tiny country like Israel has been on a near constant war footing since October 7, 2023. But it's a tiny country, and its military resources are limited. And while we can be overawed by how Israeli intelligence combined with air power has defeated all the sundry enemies, the fact is the wars aren't over yet. Hamas still exists in Gaza. Hezbollah still exists in southern Lebanon. And the IRGC still exists with about 70% of its launchable missiles intact, ready to go at it again. So, you know, Israel hasn't really come out of this well and is still surrounded by enemies. And unless and until Benjamin Netanyahu manages to smite all of them, Israel's in trouble.
0: Mm. 936, ABC Hobart, ABC North Taz. Quick one from Lonnie Ads. Can you please ask Dr. John what's going on in North Korea at the moment? It must be nearly a year since we've heard any provocative talk or have heard of any missile testing. Why are they so quiet? What's going on? Dr. John, is this something you're looking at?
10: An excellent question. And I've been thinking about this myself, actually. And I would suggest that Kim Jong-un, you know, he may appear to be a bit of a buffoon internationally, and he may very well be. But the fact of the matter is he's playing a very cool hand at the moment, because he sees that as Donald Trump is lurching around from crisis to crisis, not really giving a clear providing a clear understanding of anything that he's doing, the North Koreans are really saying to themselves, well, look, why would we want to go and provoke him any further? Let's keep our powder dry for a time at which we really do need to rattle the saber again. At the moment, they don't need to rattle the saber. The Americans are rattling the saber, and look where it's getting them. American power is being eroded as this Iran, you know, disaster manifests and continues. So what's the old saying? Never get in the way of an enemy making mistakes constantly, or words to that effect. And I think that that's the kind of game that Kim Jong-un is playing at the moment. And he will come out again with something. Be sure of that. But it'll be a surprise when it happens.
0: Hey, John, just a quick one before we go. And we thank you for your time this morning. Our guest is a geopolitical analyst with Sage International and talking to us about international affairs. Richard Marles, Deputy Prime Minister and Defence Minister, saying today, we will commit surveillance aircraft, it seems, to monitoring activity in the Straits of Hormuz. It sounds like we're joining with 40 other countries in working on that. How close is that to a commitment to engaging in the war against Iran, or is this something different? Do you see the difference there?
10: It's a work in progress. I think that at the moment, non-American players in this American war are very cautious about making any kind of commitment at this point in time. I think that there are backdoor deals being struck right now as to how much military hardware will be devoted to stand in overwatch and help the Americans with keeping allow the Americans to open up the Strait of Hormuz. But again, you know, I think nowadays it's not about allies working as supplicants to the United States. It's really about allies pushing back against the United States and figuring out just how much they're prepared to invest in what is an American-led and owned venture.
0: John, always good to chat. Thanks for being part of Mornings.
10: No worries, Leon. Thank you.
0: Dr. John Bruni, International Affairs. You're on Mornings.
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0: It's a trans-Tasman rivalry to take over the Bledisloe Cup. Take your Bledisloe Cup. This is bigger. This is Australia v New Zealand in indoor bowls. And today, a tussle is beginning that you can get around, because I think Port Sorell is hosting this tournament. And we're going to talk to one of the organisers coming up for you this half hour. Stay with us for that. We'll have a look at financial markets in early trade. But right now, let's say g'day to Lucy Shannon in the newsroom with headlines. Lucy, good morning to you.
2: Good morning, Leon. Making news. The Prime Minister is hoping to reassure investors that changes to negative gearing won't affect existing properties. The budget also includes an overhaul of the capital gains tax discount and higher taxes on trust funds. Anthony Albanese says changes to negative gearing will be grandfathered and won't apply to those buying new homes. A French woman infected in the deadly hantavirus outbreak on a cruise ship is critically ill and being treated with an artificial lung. Doctors at the hospital in Paris are calling it the final stage of supportive care. The outbreak has now reached 11 total reported cases, 9 of which have been confirmed and 3 people have died. And the High Court has thrown out an appeal by a ship owner hoping to reduce its liability after its vessel sank 2 tugboats in Tasmania in 2022. The state government was seeking $22 million from CSL for cleanup and repairs, but the ship owner had said under an international maritime convention its liability should be reduced. But today the High Court has dismissed the appeal, blocking the bid by CSL to reduce its liability. More news at 11.
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0: It is indeed coming up in a moment. New Zealand v Australia, the Trans-Tasman Indoor Bowls Comp. And it's about to kick off. And it's going to be huge, I think. In Port Sorell, no less. If you're heading off to Port Sorell to be part of that, nice to have you on the roads with us this morning. Stay in touch. Let's talk finance, see how the markets are going this post-budget Wednesday.
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0: Leon with you this morning, Sam Bakers with Shadforth. He's an investment advisor and he joins us now. Sam, good morning.
16: Good morning, Leon.
0: Markets this morning, Sam. Is it a post-budget reaction? What's going on?
16: Markets are lowered again this morning, Liam. We did have a negative lead from the United States overnight, but we've seen sort of pretty decent falls this morning, around 67 points or 0.75% lower on the ASX 200 to be 85.99. So I've seen gains across some parts of the market, but the financials and particularly the banking sector is weighing on the market this morning. I've seen the Commonwealth Bank come out with a third quarter profit update, which has fallen 2%, their cash profit. Also increased their bad and doubtful debt provisions by around $316 million. Market doesn't like this. CBA lower by 8% in early trade, Leon, which is a significant index move given the size of that company on the ASX 200. But we're also seeing that all the major banks sort of down by more than 2%, perhaps with some sentiment around the housing budget measures announced last night. Across other parts of the market, we're seeing the miners continue to do well. They've done well this week. The copper price has risen to an all-time high overnight, which is helping Rio Tinto by around 1.5%. BHP is now 2.5% stronger and has now reclaimed their title as the largest company on the ASX 200. Other parts of the market, we're seeing the healthcare sector under a little bit of pressure with some of the budget changes, particularly some of the diagnostic companies. Helios Group has come out with a second half profit downgrade, are using the budget there as a bit of a concern as well. Their shares are lower by 15% in early trade. Other company news, retailer Temple & Webster, they're the ones that sell online furniture. They've downgraded their full year profit guidance by around 15%, saying the consumers are weak there, which is what we're starting to hear from some of these retailers in recent weeks. Their shares are lower by 14% in early trade, so a difficult day for their shareholders as well.
0: Right, Aussie dollar, where's it at right now, please, Sam?
16: Aussie dollar's drifting higher this morning, Leon, by around 0.1% to 73.4 US cents. The gold price also slightly stronger at $47.28 US an ounce.
0: Hey, Sam, we'll catch you tomorrow. Thank you.
16: Thanks.
0: Hey, Sam, tomorrow, can we do a Group 6 medals update? We haven't done one for about 4 weeks.
16: There's a bit going on with Group 6 medals, Leon. It's
0: Hello.
16: Pretty good news.
0: What's going on, Sam? Like, so should we tease it for tomorrow?
16: They're making money, and the tungsten price is really increasing, which means their quarterly cash flow report was very impressive, but they're still not listed or trading on the ASX yet.
0: Okay, watch this space. Tomorrow, Sam Baker, we'll just give you the deets on G6M if you're looking for it on the – well, you can't find it on the ASX because it hasn't been trading for yonks. Could it be getting closer to re-emerging? Watch this space. So 438-922-936 is the number. Coming up for you in a moment, we're about to talk about a huge clash. Coming up for Port Sorell, Australia v Tasmania.

0: Oh, yeah, those boogie shoes. No doubt our bowlers taking on the New Zealand's bowlers in the Trans-Tasman Bowls Comp will be having their best shoes on. We're going to talk about it up next with Australian team manager Joe Simpson, because all roads lead to Port Sorell for our bowls community over the next few days.
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0: 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Share a story. And Paul's passionate about the Indoor Bowls Comp that's about to kick off. Trans-Tasman, New Zealand v Australia at Port Sorell. And got in touch. Said, Leon, talk about this. Lots of us in the bowls community are looking forward to it. And so we are. We'll do that in just a moment with Joe Simpson, the Australian team manager. G'day, Leon. I don't understand why you're being such a fascist about getting water to the southern beaches. People now make a choice when they build out here to not have water. What's wrong with that? We don't struggle. We're at least $1,000 a year better off. Come try it, or please stop the bullying, says Sally this morning. Sally, it's one of those issues that at some point as a state we'll need to grapple with. Communities like Dodgers Ferry growing enormously, people moving into the area, people treating it like real family territory. Retirement territory as much as shack territory. At some point, someone's going to have to do it. And I suppose it's interesting to ask the question, when? What will it take? Thank you for that this morning. Let's talk lawn bowls. In fact, let's talk indoor bowls, because a huge comp is about to kick off, a rivalry that started back in 1975. Joe Simpson is the Australian team manager for the team about to take on New Zealand in Port Sorell. Joe Simpson, good morning to you.
2: Good morning, Leon. Lovely to hear from you.
0: And lovely to talk to you. Joe, tell me about the competition that's coming up between Australia and New Zealand.
2: It's, as you said, it's been going for... this is the 51st year. Unfortunately, the Kiwis have had the wood on us for most of those years. But we did win it last year, 2 years ago in Pukekohe, and we're hoping to go back-to-back this year.
0: Joe, they've got the wood on us. Well, then it's down to you as the coach, isn't it, to start thrashing us into shape? And, like, have you made some big changes? Are there some new selections for this year? How are you approaching the rivalry? Because it's literally about to start in the next little while.
2: Yes, 9:30 in the morning, the first game will be underway, or all the games. And I'd like to think I could thrash him into gear, Leon, but unfortunately, I can't do that. I've got to be very sedate.
0: A calm bowler is an effective bowler. Is that what we're talking about, Joe? For people who don't understand indoor bowls, describe what format the competition will take and what it'll look and feel like.
2: Back in 75, when they set it up, they decided that they will have a different size mat. In Australia, we play on a 30-foot carpet. In New Zealand, they use 22-foot carpet. But for the international test, it is a 24-footer. And it does take and require great skill to manage the shorter, quick carpets.
0: So the carpet that you're using is both shorter and faster than perhaps what we play on in Australia?
2: Correct. Yeah, so it's. I guess they decided back in the day that we needed to have something a bit more neutral for the test series, which is fine. The guys have been practicing. Both the Kiwis and the Aussies have been here for the 3-day practice session, and she'll all be on in the morning.
0: So it starts tomorrow morning. How many competitors are going to be part of it?
2: We have 14 players in each team. And the morning session consists of singles and fours competition. And the afternoon is pairs and triples. And over the course of the three tests, we have 11 medals to be decided to decide the overall winner of the Hensolite Trophy.
0: And this is in both men's and women's and mixed competition, Joe?
2: Correct, Leon. You're spot on. I reckon Paul De Groot's filled you in on the details.
0: Oh, Paul's left me fully briefed, Joe. I think Paul believes that we should be there broadcasting live, like back when Peter G was doing it on Jack High. But this is where we'll be. Joe, if it's okay with you, we will check in with you again. Joe, lots and lots of Tasmanians love their indoor bowls. Will it be good? Like, is there space at Port Sorell for spectators to get around this event?
2: Absolutely. There's no problems with that. We've got a great committee here led by Anthony Kirkwood, who is setting up. They will set it up tonight, and it'll be a fantastic viewing area here in Port Sorell at Banksia Park. Look, it's been 2 years in the making and the process, and we actually went to the Port Sorell Bowls Club last night and had a bit of a hit out against the local yokels.
0: That would have been great, and a chance for people to see the very best in Australian bowls competing against the locals. Joe, does it look pretty much like lawn bowls? You're using a bowl. That bowl has a bias. You're trying to get as many bowls as possible closer to the jack than your rivals. Is that it in a nutshell?
2: It is. And speaking of that, Leon, a lot of our top outdoor bowlers started with this game in their junior years and have gone on to represent the country with the big bowls. So it is a great learning curve for people that really want to be a part of this indoor scene.
0: And are people part of both the Australian indoor and outdoor bowls teams? Is there a cross of people who wear national colours in both styles?
2: Not at the one time, but they have gone through those junior ranks to get there at stages. Our own Beck Van Ash started on the carpets years ago as a junior, and look where she got to. So, and there are juniors here on the coast at the moment that have excelled at indoor and are excelling at outdoor as well. But I will mention there will be a live streaming of the events, one game each session. And Saturday there possibly will be medal up for grabs, and that will be live streamed as well on Saturday morning and afternoon.
0: Joe Simpson's our guest this morning, Australian team manager at Port Sorell, Australia v New Zealand. More than 50 years of history attached to the rivalry in indoor bowls. So the best bowlers from both countries about to clash across men's, women's, singles, pairs. Is it quads, mixed? It's all going on.
2: Yes, and three bowl pairs. There's several different events in the pairs competition, 8-bowl and 6-bowl. And look, the Kiwis have made 3 changes to their side. They are bringing a very strong contingent. And, you know, we make no excuses for the fact that they're going to be very hard to beat, but we will give it our best shot.
0: Joe, it's been great to talk to you this morning. How many people are you expected to gather in total at Port Sorell for this event?
2: Look, we anticipate there will be a couple of hundred people here because the Kiwis are bringing a support crew of about 50 plus their team. And look, I can assure you they are very vocal, and especially one young lady that I've struck over the years. She's possibly going to give me a hard time, but we're looking forward to it. And one of the greatest thing is our weather here at the moment is quite brilliant, so they're enjoying that part of the coast.
0: It's still swimming weather as far as I'm concerned, Joe. Hey, lovely to talk to you. Thank you for that. Can we check in with you on Friday at about 10:15, Joe? Would you be available to talk to us again then for an update in our sports segment about how things are coming along?
2: I'll make myself available, Leon, I'm sure I'll have someone remind me that I've got to get the phone out of my pocket.
0: Yeah, a certain somebody who's been an amazing Tasmanian when it comes to looking after my family over the years. Good on you, Joe. Nice to chat.
2: Thanks, Leon. Much appreciated.
0: Joe Simpson, Australian team manager, Trans-Tasman Bowls, 0438 922 936. Larissa Smith's going to join us for the Country Hour, a preview of what's coming up for you from midday today. They'll be in Tassie for Dark Mofo this year. It's the Pet Shop Boys.

0: Matt in Jeeveston says the Pet Shop Boys a huge get for Dark Mofo. Good on you, Matt, in Jeeveston this morning. They will be here and performing part of Dark Mofo this year on 936 ABC Hobart, ABC Northern Tasmania.
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0: Let's find out what's coming up on the Country Hour after midday today. Larissa Smith's in charge of the program this Wednesday. Larissa, good morning to you.
4: Hey, Leon.
0: How much budget, how much non-budget are you going to go with? What's my weighting for today, please?
4: So much budget. Sorry for people if that hurts your ears. We're going to find out what's new, what's missing, and what'll make doing business in the bush a little easier for the ag sector. Lots of responses to the budget. And also, a couple of Tasmanian farmers are getting involved in a national project to promote and better understand their sustainability credentials as the companies that buy their wool and meat are getting pressure from their buyers and their shareholders to do something about improving the environment. It's a national project. It's going to be led by NRM South. It's really interesting. And on top of that, we're going to hear from a specialist in carbon accounting to explain if all of this is going to help you improve your interest rates, the relationship you have with your banks, and if it's going to improve the value of your property if you look after your natural capital. So your trees, the rivers that run through your property, all of the environmental things on your farm.
0: Right. I saw in the budget last night what some talk about national reserves of fertiliser as well as fuel. So maybe that's something, given that farmers are dealing with access at the moment and price, maybe that'll help. I wonder what Tasmanians are feeling about that, Larissa.
4: Yes, and that was announced, remember, last week by the Albanese government to underwrite the purchasing by those fuel companies, the fertiliser companies. So it's kind of securing that, but whether or not the securing of the product will necessarily make it any cheaper, I suspect not. But still, it's a measure that the National Farmers Federation have been pushing for and working with the government to do something about having more secure fertiliser and fuel supplies in Australia.
0: Any legacy conversations that you're following up from AgFest? What was your memory, your favourite memory of this year's AgFest, Larissa?
4: I got some bargain merino socks, so that was a good one for me. I don't normally go shopping other than to quickly run to the plant stalls and get some bulbs or ranunculus. But yeah, this time I had like half an hour before I jumped in the car to get some socks because it was so cold on that Thursday, Friday, beautiful on the Saturday.
0: Yeah, indeed. Challenging but lovely, always great. But you're right, I rarely get time to actually just walk around and soak up AgFest. From the minute you get there to the minute you got to go, it's always busy, busy, busy.
4: Yeah, wrangling people and making sure everyone's there when you need them.
0: Good on you, Larissa. Have a great Country Hour today from midday.
4: Cheers, Leon.
0: Larissa Smith, the Country Hour from midday today. Don't forget, our drive team with you this afternoon from 4, still lots of budget analysis and having a chat and keeping an eye on the roads and just everything from your part of Tasmania. This is Alanis Morissette.

cigarette break. It's like 10,000 spoons when all you need is a knife. It's meeting the man of my dreams and then meeting his beautiful wife. And isn't it ironic?

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1: Helping you out.
0: Ironic, Alanis Morissette. Tomorrow on Mornings, we're going to have Labor reaction to what's in it, this budget for Tasmania. Stay listening for that. I think Julie Collins, Federal Minister, will join us, and I'm looking forward to that. And, of course, our drive teams this afternoon with all the analysis. Catch you tomorrow.
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6: Good morning, ABC News with Lucy Shannon. The Prime Minister is hoping to reassure investors that changes to negative gearing won't affect existing properties. The budget also includes an overhaul of the capital gains tax discount and higher taxes on trust funds. Anthony Albanese says changes to negative gearing will be grandfathered and won't apply to those buying new homes.
7: I think the principle is pretty clear, which is you can still negatively gear a property. The difference between the change in the system when it comes in is, as well as being able to invest in an investment property to help yourself and your future, you'll be helping the nation if you invest in a new home.
6: Tasmania's Housing Industry Association says the changes will make the housing crisis worse. HIA Executive Director Ben Price has told 936 ABC Radio housing supply will be reduced.
8: We know that investors are critical to funding new housing supply in Tasmania and across the country, and they've commenced around half of all new home builds in the past. But if we see a focus in reducing investors, so investors leaving the housing market, we will see a reduction in homes.
6: Disability Advocacy Network Australia Chief Executive says last night's federal budget didn't acknowledge the true impact of reforms on people with disabilities. The government has flagged major cuts to the NDIS in the budget to rein in a massive growth in costs. 160,000 people are likely to be taken off the scheme, with state and territory government

0: costs. 160,000 people are likely to be taken off the scheme, with state and territory governments expected to pick up service delivery. Chief Executive Emma Bennison says the budget demonstrates a lack of understanding towards people with disabilities.
1: But I think to frame this budget as one of care and opportunity for people with disability, that felt like an insult, frankly. So I think it's really disappointing to have it framed that way.
0: The High Court has unanimously rejected an appeal by a ship

0: $1 million in compensation for the damage and environmental cleanup, but CSL said their liability should have been limited under an international maritime convention. Today, the High Court dismissed the company's case with costs.
1: US President Donald Trump says he has a strong relationship with Chinese counterpart Xi Jinping as he departs for a trip to the country. The leaders of the world's two largest economies will hold their first face-to-face talks in more than 6 months. While praising the nature of his relationship with President Xi, Mr. Trump also says he doesn't think China needs to play a role in ending the Middle East war.
2: I have a great relationship with President Xi, and I think it's going to remain that way. We have a lot of things to discuss. I wouldn't say Iran is one of them, to be honest with you, because we have Iran very much under control.
1: Police say they're searching for a 70-year-old woman who's missing in Tasmania's south. The woman, named Kathy, was last seen on Melville Street in West Hobart around 5:30 yesterday evening, believed to be heading to Salamanca. Police say she was last seen wearing dark pants, a red top and a knee-length puffer-style jacket, and her family are concerned for her welfare. Police are asking anyone with cameras or CCTV in the area to check for sightings of her. To sport, and Australian golfer Adam Scott will play his 100th major tournament at the PGA Championship in Philadelphia starting tomorrow. He's just the 20th male player to achieve the feat, and if he plays in the US Open next month, he'll be just the second player after Jack Nicklaus to tee it up in 100 consecutive majors. American Jordan Spieth has paid tribute to Scott's longevity.
3: Yeah, what a testament to being healthy, doing things the right way, and then being that good for that long. It's amazing. It's something I'd love to challenge him on someday.
1: To the weather, there are no warnings for the state. Isolated light showers about the northwest and east, fine and mostly sunny elsewhere. Partly cloudy for Burnie, Devonport and Launceston today. Devonport heading for 17, it's currently 15. Burnie heading for 17, it's currently 15. Devonport heading for 18, it's currently 16. Launceston heading for 19, it's now 13 degrees. Cloud clearing for Hobart today, a top of 18 degrees. It's now 12 in the capital. ABC News.
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12: When George Palmer walked into university as a young man, he had dreams of becoming a renowned music composer. But it didn't feel like he belonged in the music department, and he left after his first week. George ended up following one of his mates into studying law instead. And to his surprise, he ended up loving the human side of the law. For the next 45 years, he climbed the ranks from barrister to Queen's Counsel and finally to judge in the New South Wales Supreme Court. But through all those years of his public life in the law, George had a secret. In every spare moment, he would return to his piano, scribbling down choral works, piano pieces, orchestral scores. He harboured no ambition for his music to ever be performed or heard by anyone. He never spoke about composing with his colleagues or friends, or even really his family. Until one day, George's talents were uncovered here at the ABC, almost by chance. George Palmer is now one of Australia's preeminent living composers. His latest work is an operatic adaptation of Leah Purcell's The Drover's Wife. It has its premiere at the Glasshouse Theatre in Brisbane this week, and in August will be performed at the Sydney Opera House. Hi, George.
13: Hi, Sarah. It's a great pleasure to be here.
12: That's quite a journey. So let's start at the place it all began, Cairo in Egypt. How was it that you came to be born in Cairo?
13: No, I wasn't actually born in Cairo. I was born in a tent in a desert.
12: In Egypt?
13: In Egypt.
12: Okay.
13: Right.
12: Close to Cairo somewhere.
13: Well, I'm probably a couple of hundred kilometres away, literally in the desert, at a place called Muascar, which was then a major British military hospital, which had been set up actually in the First World War. A lot of Australian soldiers in the First World War were stationed there. And it was

0: the hospital where my parents came when I was ready to pop out into the world.
1: What were they doing in a military hospital tent in the Egyptian desert?
0: Well, Dad was still in the British Army at that stage. He had risen to the rank of major. My mum was in the military intelligence section throughout the war, and they met in Italy in the Italian campaign, and then Dad was posted back to the Palestine campaign. Mum came back to Egypt. They married, and when...

0: on the edge of the desert. So I was literally born in a tent.
1: Did your mum tell you much about what her role in the British intelligence was during the war?
0: Look, she wasn't a super spy.
1: That's what they all say, George.
0: That's true. My mum, actually, knowing my mum, she could well have been a femme fatale super spy. What she said, though, was that she was in the intelligence gathering section because she spoke five languages fluently.
1: How was that? Why did she speak so many?
0: Well, her father spoke French to her. Her mother spoke both Italian and Slovene, because her mother was born on the border between Italy and Slovenia back then. And she was educated by German nuns in a German convent in Alexandria, so she spoke German fluently, and she was taught English. So she had those five languages which she spoke fluently, which made her an ideal person for intelligence gathering from all the correspondence and messages that were going backwards and forwards to and from prisoners of war.
1: And then your father being a major in the British Army, does that mean he kind of fit that stereotype of a very stiff, upper-lipped sort of fellow?
0: Definitely not. No. Dad was a bit of a nonconformist, like the rest of the family, I'm afraid. And although I'm sure he was very, very good at his job, he was never part of the British establishment. He wasn't born into the establishment. He was born in Cyprus. His father was Greek Cypriot. His mother was English. And they met when Dad's father, my grandfather, went to Edinburgh to study at Edinburgh University to study for chemistry. They met there and married and then came back to Cyprus to live, where Dad was brought up in a household where he spoke Greek to his father and English to his mother, because his mother refused to learn Greek. That was not by any means an ideal conventional background for British military establishment.
1: So what was it that made your parents decide to leave that world and come out to Australia?
0: Well, firstly, they were sick of the war, as everybody was. And they could see that Europe was going to be a mess and it was going to be quite hard. My father did not have a university education. His family was too poor to send him to university. He worked in London before the war in the banking industry, but the war interrupted that. So he had no qualifications and he certainly was not part of the establishment. And even though he ended up as a major in the British Army, that wouldn't have got him anywhere back in England. So they were looking for some place where they could start a new life, bring up a family, without also the inhibitions of class restriction. I think probably my father was conscious of that, having worked in London, coming from Cyprus. So they wanted somewhere where they could make a fresh start for the family in the new world.
1: And so what sort of home did they find once they arrived in Australia? Where did your family set up home?
0: Well, we arrived when I was 3 months old. As soon as I was born, they tried to arrange passage to on a ship. The first ship they could get on was to Australia. They arrived 1947, not very much money at all. No job, no connections for my father. They had just a little saved. You don't get paid very much in the British Army. They found a house they could rent, a little old house in Rosebery in Sydney, which was then quite an industrial suburb. I grew up there for the first 4 years of my life with my mother, father, my aunt, and my grandmother, and my uncle. So the family lived together in this little house. And my grandmother, who had a very comfortable life

0: in Egypt. She had married a French engineer who was in charge of a big cotton mill in Egypt. So they had a very comfortable life in Egypt, servants and the whole business. But when she came here, she came with virtually nothing. And she worked and had to work to help support the family. She worked in the local chewing gum factory, which was nearby in Rosebery. Hardly any English. She worked, you know, on the production line.
1: Was she angry about that, resentful?
0: Not at all. My grandmother was a very strong and positive person, and she made the best of everything. And I remember the chewing gum factory so well because I remember sitting on the doorstep of the house in the afternoons waiting for her to come home. We were very close, my grandma and me. And she would arrive smelling of chewing gum.
1: Of course.
0: And she always managed to have a little packet of chewing gum for me. So my grandma working in the production line in the local chewing gum factory, Wrigley's Chewing Gum, coming home smelling of chewing gum, the little chewing gum treat, was a very vivid memory to me.
1: As you describe it, George, all the adults in your life had really had this huge disruption in your life,
0: yes.
1: Living through war, yeah. Leaving their homelands, coming to this totally new place.
0: Yes.
1: What sort of environment did they manage to create for you and your sister?
0: Well, they loved being here from the moment they arrived. We had wonderful next-door neighbours in Rosebery, next door, typical like fifth-generation Aussies, who made the whole family feel very welcome. I was often there. Their teenage daughters would babysit me. Arriving there and finding such wonderful people who were so welcoming made them fall in love with the country, and they never lost that love affair with the country. So it was a very warm and stable environment within the family, even though they had come from such fracturing experiences in their lives.
1: Composer and former Supreme Court Judge George Palmer is my guest on Conversations. Do you remember the first time that you heard a piano?
0: Oh, yes, vividly. It was the next door neighbours. Their elder daughter was a fine pianist, even as a teenager. They had a grand piano. And I would go next door and sit under the piano while she practiced. So I had a lot of music happening just a few inches above my head. And she was a very fine pianist too, not just an amateur tinkler. She went on to become a musician and a very well-respected music teacher, piano teacher. So I was, from a very early stage in my life, from the age of, you know, basically months old, exposed to this wonderful music at very close quarters.
1: So how did you go from being this little fella sitting under a piano to starting to learn to play one yourself?
0: Well, I wanted to learn the piano from a very early age, but my parents, firstly, couldn't afford a piano. And secondly, there was a perception back then that piano wasn't really for boys. You know, a well-brought-up young lady might learn the piano, but a boy should be out there kicking a football. It was only when my sister, who went to the local convent school, was offered piano lessons that I renewed my assault on my parents. Can we please have a piano, and could I learn also? So it was when they got a piano from my sister that I succeeded in also getting piano lessons from a wonderful teacher who lived in the next street, and that was my introduction to learning the piano.
1: And did it immediately feel like a kind of home for you, like a natural fit once you were playing?
0: Absolutely, absolutely. I never had to be forced to practice the piano. I had, in fact, to be dragged away from the piano. Go outside and play and kick a football or get out of the way. Stop making that racket. That was more the order of the day.
1: As a young boy teenager in the 50s and 60s, was it just classical music that was in your field of attention,
0: yes,
1: or were you into pop and rock as well?
0: Look,

0: 1955 or 56, I think, rock and roll burst on the scene. Bill Haley and the Comets, I remember. Rock Around the Clock. I remember it vividly. Look, I enjoyed that music, but I didn't want to play it. And what I was constantly hearing in my head was classical music. And that's where my natural instincts lay. And what consolidated that and entrenched that deeply for me was when I finally persuaded my parents to buy a record player. We didn't have music in the phone. We had the radio, of course, when you had the usual pop songs coming out of the radio, but I wanted more. And so I went to work on my parents to buy a record player, like I'd worked on them for the piano. And they eventually bought one. And I started to buy the records of the music that I wanted to hear. And I would buy these little 45 RPM singles, which you had back then, which cost less than probably a dollar, you know. And I would listen to that constantly. And I started to build up a record collection, which became quite actually substantial and large. And I would listen to that constantly, again, to the annoyance of my parents. Oh, for goodness sake, we've had enough of Wagner. Can you
1: give us some Bill Haley, teenager?
0: Give us some Bill Haley and the Comets, for goodness sake.
1: So, you know, hearing the music, really immersing yourself in this great classical tradition, were you also writing music? Because are they two very different things, to hear the way music is created by these great masters and then thinking you're going to give it a go as well?
0: Yeah, well, look, as soon as I started to learn the piano and learned musical notation, I really wanted to start creating some of this myself. You know, if Beethoven can do it, why can't I do it? Well, a very good reason, but I didn't appreciate that at the time. So from a very early stage, when I started to learn piano, I was beginning to scribble down little tunes, make up little pieces and so on. And it was just a very natural thing for me to do. And I would sit at the piano also improvising. So it was always in my head, always in my head.
1: So given what a huge part music played in your life as a young man, as a teenager, George, did you dream of making a career in music as soon as you finished school?
0: Yes, I did. I did. I felt that this was right for me. This was something that I could do. But I remember very vividly a conversation with my parents when I finished high school. And we had the results, and fortunately I got a Commonwealth scholarship, meaning I could go to university. Because they'd said to me, you don't get a Commonwealth scholarship, you're not going to university. A, we can't afford it. B, that means you haven't worked hard enough. Okay. So we had this conversation in the back garden of our house, I can remember. What do you want to do? Said my dad. Well, I would like to go and study composition. And to my astonishment and to my parents' credit, they didn't poo-poo the idea. They didn't say, oh, rubbish, go and get a day job. They approached it much more subtly.
1: That already survived your campaigns for the piano and the record player by now, George. They were on to you.
0: They
1: knew the direct attack was not going to be effective.
0: Never say no to George. Always approach it from the other direction. So Dad said, look, that's fine, but you'll have to bear in mind that the life of a musician, and particularly a composer, is very precarious. Very precarious. And if you want to eventually have a family, be able to educate your children, provide for them, you're going to find that very, very difficult if you're a full-time composer. Now, my father was perfectly correct in that. And I think I did appreciate that at the time. What well-known composers were around in Australia in the 1960s, there was no household name on everybody's lips. And the few people I did know as musicians, I could see from them that it was, in some cases, a hand-to-mouth existence, going from one gig to another. So I thought seriously about that. So I signed up

0: for arts law because a mate of mine, my close friend from school, was going to do that. I thought, well, that's something I can do probably. But for the first week or so on the campus, I'll go in and sit in on the music composition classes, which I did, thinking, if I really have a passion for this, I can always change courses.
1: And what did you find when you sat in on those classes?
0: I found Peter Sculthorpe, Australia's most preeminent, deservedly and internationally acclaimed composer, there lecturing in the music composition class. Now, Peter Sculthorpe was then in his Indonesian mood or mode stage.
1: I'm hearing the gamelan.
0: Gamelan was everywhere. It was compulsory to learn the gamelan. And gamelan had not been a major part of my experience up till then, I have to say, my musical experience. That was Peter. And the other composers, whom I won't mention my name, were of the fingernails on blackboard screeching type music. Now, that wasn't part of my experience either. So I had gamelan music on the one hand, screeching fingernails on blackboard music on the other hand, and to cap it all, one of the senior lecturers there was very into recorder and medieval music, and she established an annual Runnymede festival. Right. Now, which involved scattering rushes all over the Great Hall of Sydney University and the whole of the music student staff and students dressing up in tight red tights and colourful things and playing the recorder and capering around.
1: And this wasn't what you dreamt of.
0: This was not my scene either. So I thought, that's what the music department at the moment has got to offer. I don't think it's really me, any of it.
1: So it was easier to follow your father's sage advice at that point. Yes. And focusing then on the law, that decision, George, was it as exciting to you as a subject as music had been?
0: Well, I've got to be honest and say, while I was going through law school, it was something that I just had to go through. I find it mildly intellectually interesting, but not passionately engaging. It was only when I actually graduated and I started actually using the knowledge I had acquired and the skills I had acquired, dealing with real people, dealing with real problems, seeing how the system actually worked rather than in the sort of vacuum of academia, that I really then became very engaged in it and quite passionate about it, I have to say.
1: What was your area of expertise?
0: It was commercial law. It sounds dull and you know, dry and almost mercenary, but you're dealing with people. You're dealing with human beings who are flawed. Some are admirable. Some are mercenary and despicable. They're all wanting to get something, do something. And dealing with all of that was a very good illustration of how the machinery of society in dispute resolution works, how commerce works, how we deal with each other when A wants something that B has, B wants something from A. So it was an education in the human experience.
1: Your work continued in the law, George, and you were made a Queen's Counsel and then a judge in the Supreme Court of New South Wales. That must have been a proud day for your family.
0: Yes, well, it was, bearing in mind that both my parents, with some justification, always feared that at any moment I would stuff everything up and make a complete fool of myself. And I say that, you know, lovingly, that they had complete justification in thinking so, because I did it often
1: enough.
0: Well,
1: you put your wig on backwards or something, or what did they think you'd do?
0: Oh, just, you know, he's not a real lawyer. He's only pretending and they'll find out. but no, they were immensely proud, And I was very, very, very happy that they were there to see it.
1: You were put in charge of something called the protective list in the Supreme Court.

0: What's that?
1: That is a traditional jurisdiction that the Supreme Court, every Supreme Court, has. It's an inheritance from the English system when the church courts were in charge, this is from medieval times, were in charge of protecting the weak and vulnerable in society. That then later translated into a compartment of the jurisdiction of the Supreme Court. Now, it might be those who have a mental illness, those who are particularly vulnerable to undue influence or scams, or it's also to do with having overall supervision of the adoption process. The Supreme Court has to approve every adoption. Now, there's obviously a process where that goes through many, many, many layers before it actually comes up for final approval. But as the judge, you have to make sure that all the procedures are followed and properly followed. And if there's anything that catches your attention, something might not be right, something might be amiss, then you have to investigate and find out. And if an adoption is contested by the natural parent, then that case comes into the Supreme Court. And this is a very important jurisdiction because, as you can imagine, there are quite a few cases where children are taken away from a parent, often a single mother. And the mother has probably been experiencing enormous difficulties in her life. There's a common pattern, unfortunately. Often the single mother has been abused as a child, has a drug problem or had an alcohol problem, and the child is born and the social workers in the hospital immediately say this mother is not going to be able to look after this child properly. And so the system is alerted. So you can imagine how a mother who has been through that experience feels being told you are not even fit to be the mother of your child. It is devastating. And so some of them oppose the adoption. What usually happens is social workers take the child. The child is put into foster care. And at a certain stage, often the foster parents apply for the adoption. At that stage, the mother opposes. The child has been living with the foster parents perhaps for years, for 5-6 years. A close bond is formed with the foster parents. The mother has seen the child perhaps occasionally, but the mother cannot bring herself to consent to surrendering her child, and so she opposes. Now, they are some really heart-rending cases to decide.
0: Composer and former New South Wales Supreme Court Judge George Palmer is my guest on Conversations today. Plenty more to his story after the news headlines. 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
2: Hello, Lucy Shannon with the news update. The UK Deputy Prime Minister David Lammy is urging his Labour colleagues to take a breath as calls grow for Keir Starmer to resign. Dozens of Labour MPs are urging the British PM to step down, but Sir Keir insists he's not going anywhere. The Labour Party has been frustrated by terrible local election results, among other issues. The head of Australia's Peak Jewish Group has welcomed a $100 million security commitment in the federal budget, but says he wishes it wasn't necessary. The funding will go towards additional security for about 160 Jewish schools and organisations across Australia. And Stage 2 water restrictions begin in Oatlands next Wednesday. Stage 2 aimed to reduce non-essential water use by half, targeting things like watering lawns and washing cars. Tazwater says once rain and storage levels improve, the restrictions will be lifted. A full bulletin at midday.
3: This is Conversations with Sarah Kanoski.
0: My guest on Conversations today is George Palmer. George was a barrister and then Supreme Court judge in New South Wales before finally giving full rein to his long-standing passion for classical music and music composition. His new work is an operatic adaptation of Leo Purcell's The Drover's Wife, which has its premiere at the Glasshouse Theatre in Brisbane this week. George, before the news headlines, you were describing your time in charge of the protective list, one of your duties as a Supreme Court judge in New South Wales, where you had ultimate responsibility for all adoptions in New South Wales. What is it like to be in that position, to have a kind of ultimate decision-making power there? What's that like morally for you, emotionally?
1: Well, it's very difficult, often, emotionally. But you have to apply the law. And the law says that of paramount interest, the paramount importance is the welfare of the child. While the natural mother might be grieving to the point of destruction, you can't give her feelings priority, nor the feelings of the foster parents who have been attached to the child. It's the child's best interest. So you have evidence from social workers, from psychologists, from any person that you feel can help you to make the right decision in the interest of the child.
0: Would cases stay with you, George?
1: Oh, yes, yes, absolutely.
4: One case that has never left me is a case of a young girl who came to Australia as a refugee. She, as a child, had seen her family killed in front of her. She came to a refugee camp, and shortly before she left, she was going to get water from a well, not far from the camp. She was attacked and raped. When she came to Australia, her brother came with her. It was discovered then that she was pregnant. To be with child, even in the circumstances in which she was made pregnant, was a huge disgrace. She was virtually imprisoned by her brother in the small unit where they lived, not allowed to come out. She escaped and went and fled to a refuge. And she was taken to the hospital where she gave birth to the child. She told the social workers there that she and the child would probably be killed. She was in a very, very distracted state, you can imagine, from her experiences. So the social workers stepped in. They took the little girl away. They put her with some foster parents. And the mother had some psychiatric treatment, but she was struggling a lot. About 4 or 5 years later, the foster carers applied for adoption, and the mother opposed. She said, basically, this little girl is the only thing I've got in my life, after all she's been through. The foster parents were distraught as well. This is our girl, this is our child, you can't take her away. So, what to do in the best interests of the child? I had evidence from social workers, psychiatrists and so on, and it was pretty clear that the mother was not in a position where she could take care of the child. She had severe mental issues still. So I decided it was in the best interests of the child to let the adoption proceed. Now, to announce that in court for the mother was a very difficult thing to do. And we were all in tears.
5: still in tears remembering it. My associate was in tears, the court staff. But a decision has to be made and you have to apply the law.
1: So, you know, I think I can that I made the best decision I could in the circumstances, as the law directed me to do in the interests of the child. It caused extreme grief to so many people, but that's your responsibility at that stage. The decision ends with you. You take the responsibility for it. I was dealing with commercial cases most of the time. That's important in its way. Disputes have to be resolved. But dealing with these real human issues and seeing how we have established principles in our community to deal with these problems and that they have to be applied fairly and properly, that I regarded as the most important part of my work.
0: In these years, George, of building your career in the law, what place did music have in your life?
1: It was very much on the side, under the covers, as it were. I mean, the law is very demanding, both when you're a barrister and when you're a judge. You have to make that your priority. And then, of course, my family, growing family, I have three kids. So there wasn't much time to indulge in my secret passion. But what time I did get for that, I used to sit at the piano, scribble down whatever I was writing, and shove the music in the bottom drawer, thinking, well, that's never going to be seen or heard by anybody.
0: Did you have some secret, deep, dark, buried ambition that it would be one day?
1: No, I never, honestly, never thought that it would ever come to light. I didn't plan for it. I was not within the musical milieu. So it was something that took me outside the law. It was an escape from the law. For example, you know, I'd go in on the train in the morning and I wouldn't be reading my notes for the cases. I'd done that preparation already. I would be reading scores or books on orchestration or composition or whatever I was reading. That would be music, and ditto on the way home. Work was for work, the workplace, and outside the workplace, when I had some spare time, it was music. And I think moving between those two very, very different worlds helped me keep some sort of balance and sanity, I've got to say. So there's a lot of life that happens outside the courtroom, which is a surprise to some lawyers, I have to say.
0: Then a few things happened in your life to change the role that music had in it. Yeah. Firstly, was the fact that one day you were driving in your car listening to music, as always, and suddenly a speaker stopped working.
1: Yes.
0: What had happened?
1: Yes. I kept on banging the speaker on my right-hand side saying, what's wrong with the wretched thing? I took the car in to be serviced. I said, look, that speaker is not working. And the technician said, it's working perfectly fine. What is not working is your hearing, mate. So that's when I first discovered that I was losing my hearing.
0: And what sort of prognosis were you given medically about your hearing?
1: Well, I went in, obviously, and I saw the specialist, and he said, this sort of thing happens. We can't really predict. It could be a gradual loss of hearing over the years, or it could be sudden, because what happened with the speaker in the car was pretty sudden. One minute it was working perfectly and the next day it wasn't, so which is why I thought it was busted. So he said, look, we just have to wait and see.
0: Well, then tell me about, George, what happened with your father when you faced losing him. How did that inspire you to take your music out of the bottom drawer?
1: Okay, well, Dad and the whole family knew that George's mad pastime was scribbling music. Okay, he knew I was deeply involved in it. He wasn't well. He was getting sick, and he wouldn't, I knew, be able to go out and hear music if I got even a small group to perform it somewhere. So I got the idea that I would get a few musicians together and record something, a little piece for him, so that I could just take it home to him and play it to him. That. So I did know a few musicians then. I said, can we get some people together and we'll go into a little recording studio and just put something down. And my mate said, look, you should go to the ABC because in their downtime they let out their recording studios quite cheaply. That was a good idea, I thought. So we got together some fine musicians and we went into the recording studio, the ABC studios in Ultimo. And the sound engineer, ABC sound engineer, who was assigned to this crazy little project, was the chief engineer for the classical department, and it's a wonderful man called Yossi Gabay. And so Yossi did the recording and so on. Then, unbeknown to me, he went later and he spoke to some people in the ABC and said, "You know, you should listen to this weird guy.
6: Ain't half bad."
1: He said, it's not bad. You should actually listen to this." And so, you know, this judge who writes music, and so they listened and it came together and the ABC said this would make a good Australian story.
6: Did you think twice before agreeing? I mean, it's a big thing to have a documentary made about you.
1: I did think very, very seriously about it because at that stage I was a judge of the court and it's not a good look if, you know, one of the judges has got egg all over his face and people burst out laughing every time they come into his courtroom. So I went and asked the Chief Justice, James Spiegelman. And I said, look, this proposal has been put to me. It's, you know, the public profile of judges is a matter of importance to the court. So what do you think? He said, go for it. Absolutely go for it. So I did. I took the risk. I had no idea whether it would be a disaster or a success. Fortunately, it was the latter.
6: The whole impetus for that first recording, though, of course, was to make this music to let your dad hear what you'd been working on.
1: Yes.
6: How did that play out?
1: Well, it didn't play out well, unfortunately, because what happened was that after we finished doing the recording, Yossi Gabay, the engineer, was going to do the mix, editing and so on. And he came to me one day and he said, look, I've just been diagnosed with a brain tumour. Oh, God, I've got to go into hospital. I've got surgery. I hope it'll be all okay. I should know in about 6 weeks or 7 weeks' time. Please feel free to get somebody else to mix it. And I said, look, Yossi, I want you to do it. You know, we'd become friends by then. He was terrific as an engineer. I said, we'll wait. I will wait. And we waited. But unfortunately, Yossi took a lot longer to recover. And unfortunately, in that time, my dad died. So I didn't get to play it to him. So that was sad.
6: Composer George Palmer is my guest on Conversations. For you, George, when you first had the experience of hearing your music performed by actual musicians, what was that like?
1: Oh, terrible.
6: Terrible?
1: Oh, look, I'll tell you, terrible. Yes. The very first time I heard my music performed was in this recording studio with about 10 or 15 really top musicians, mostly opera, Australian, and ballet people. And we didn't have a conductor. I thought, oh, okay, I'll conduct. I know how it should go. And I was up there waggling the stick and stop, stop. Cellos and violas, you're playing out of tune. No, we're not. Yes, you are. Look, let's do it again. Da da da da. Now it's the violins on my left hand side. They're out of tune. What was happening? It was the hearing distortion of my hearing, that everything sounds out of tune to me because there's this peculiarity in the little vibrations of the little hairs in the ear, which are tuned to specific pitches, and more than one of them are vibrating at any time, so everything sounds out of tune. So I was thinking to myself, this is awful. I've written all these wrong notes. And fortunately, a mate of mine who was the leader of the violin section said, look, it's all fine, just let me conduct.
6: The problem is your ear, not your music.
1: The problem is your ears, not your music. So he conducted and it was fine. But that's when I discovered that listening to my own music was actually torture.
6: George, so for a composer not to be able to hear his own music is an awful fate. I mean, could you take some comfort from how other people were reacting to your music?
1: But you see, the difficulty with any creative person is when you are complimented on what you do by those who are close to you, oh, that's lovely, dear, oh, that's wonderful, you know, or owe you some obligation, you feel they're just being nice. It's when total strangers who owe nothing to you come up and say, that's wonderful, etc., you feel, okay, it must be okay. So I still have not got over the experience when I listen to my music, even though I know it's being played by brilliant musicians, I know what it should sound like, I know in my head what it should sound like, I know from the written page what it should sound like, but what I actually hear with my ears is horrible. I can't enjoy it.
6: So you kind of had the sense that that Australian story might change things for you. How did it end up changing things musically in terms of the opportunities that you had or requests that came your way?
1: Well, it's interesting because the producer of the Australian Story program, Ted, said to me, before you decide to do this, just be aware that this will change your life. Practically everybody who's done an Australian story says the same things, changes your life. And it did for me too. It sort of outed me as a composer. And people started to ask me to write music, to commission me to write music. An opera singer, a former opera singer, came to me and said, you would be the perfect person to form a board of a company, a not-for-profit company, for the encouragement and development of young opera singers, which I did, Pacific Opera. So it all started to take off.
6: And you were still, you know, filling your little day job as a judge at the same time?
1: Absolutely. So it means I've had a very busy day because, you know, I was getting up very early in the morning to write some music. Then I was going off to do some rigorous exercise and going into court, doing the full day's work, working after hours to write judgments, then coming home, dealing with the family's issues, such as, will you tell those kids to get to bed or, you know, that sort of stuff, and then writing some music later on. It was a pretty full-on time.
6: One of the commissions you were given, George, was in 2008, asked to compose a mass for Pope Benedict's visit to Australia. Mm. Were masses something you were familiar with?
1: Of course, I was brought up a Catholic and the liturgical music of the church is very, very familiar to me. So, and I had previously written a mass. I'd been commissioned to write a mass for Christmas, which was recorded by the ABC, amongst other recordings that they did of my music. So writing a mass was not completely new experience for me, but this was on a huge scale.
6: This is a papal mass.
1: Yes.
6: What sort of brief were you given?
1: Oh, this was a very contentious issue. The directive came from Rome. There has to be as much Latin in the mass as possible. Now, this is from Benedict, the Pope, who was conservative. Now, we had, ever since 1965, the liturgy in English. And there were very many, many people in the church who did not want to see the reintroduction of Latin because that signalled a return to stricter control from Rome. So
6: this is a tricky position for a composer,
1: imagine. It was. And as I discovered, so I incorporated familiar phrases, sanctus, sanctus, sanctus, Kyrie eleison, and so on. Phrases that would be familiar to a lot of people, but I didn't set whole prayers in Latin. But then I was told, go out to the parishes and do a roadshow and sell this mass because we want the parish version to be sung in the parish churches. So I went out and I had a few conversations, and the first one with the parish priest in the northern suburbs of Sydney did not go well. He said, this mass will be sung in my church over my dead body.
7: Oh, God.
1: It couldn't have been
7: clearer.
1: I said, oh, why? He said, Latin. They want to rope us back into Rome. They want to fasten the iron collar around our neck. No way. And he was not alone in saying that. I spoke to two or three others and had the same result. And then I went back to the diocese and I said to the archbishop, I'm sorry, they're not buying it.
7: Well, what happened on the day your Mass was performed in front of the Pope and around 350,000 people at Randwick Racecourse?
1: There was a huge choir made up from all the parish choirs and so on. It all went very well. A lot of people came along. They did sing along to it, because most of it is in English, so they sang along to it. But it was just very interesting to see how the introduction of Latin into the liturgy, even just the thinnest wedge in the door, was seen as a threat to the independence of the clergy.
7: What led you to finally deciding to retire from the law and focus on this music full-time?
1: Mm. Well, you see, after the papal mass, I thought, well, where am I going to go from here? What could be bigger than that? I thought, an opera, obviously. Foolhardy enough to think of approaching Tim Winton and his agent for the rights to do Cloud Street as an opera. Fantastic novel, quintessentially Australian. I really wanted to do Australian work.
7: Quintessentially Australian, so why an opera?
1: Because we need to tell Australian stories in our opera. Opera is the most powerful vehicle for telling a good story that I know of, because if done right, if done well, it combines the emotional force and signals of music with the drama. It reinforces the drama if it's done properly. And I wanted to tell these Australian stories as forcefully, as imaginatively, vividly as possible. And I absolutely wanted them to be Australian. We know we've got terrific Italian and French and German and everything else opera. Do we have enough terrific Australian opera? It's about time we started. So that's why I thought of Cloud Street. And it's a sort of book that you'd never expect to be turned into an opera. It's full of vernacular. There are some lines in it that I can't repeat on live radio, but they are vividly four-letter words. And that should be an opera if you're telling that story. That story of Tim Winton's is so honest. That's why they're real characters, real people dealing with the depths of human emotion. And that's what I wanted to convey.
7: So with that opportunity to turn Tim Winton's Cloud Street into an opera, you decided it was time to retire as a judge and devote yourself to music. How did you find the subject for your new opera, George?
1: Well, again, I was looking for an Australian story, a powerful Australian story. And then one day I walked into our bedroom at home, and there on my wife's bedside table was the novel The Drover's Wife. And I remember that in 2016 we had seen that at the Belvoir, and how powerful a play it was. And it was so tight and yet so dramatic, and you couldn't get more Australian. And I thought that is the perfect text. So that's when I decided to approach Leah Purcell.
7: How did she respond? What did she think about this idea?
1: Well, I got in touch with her husband, Bain, who runs the company, and I said, this is what I want to do. And he sent me a text. Look, we're very busy at the moment filming. We've got our heads too full of other stuff. We'll get back to you. And I thought, okay, that's a polite way of saying get lost. And to my surprise, literally about 15 months later, Bain gets in touch with me and he says, about that opera, would you like to discuss it? So we got together for a cup of coffee, Bain and Leah and I, and literally within about 5 minutes, we'd clicked immensely. We were ravingly enthusiastic. Yes, let's do it. Leah said, it'll be my first opera. I said, and it will be your greatest opera.
6: Are you in this lead up to its premiere nervous or excited or a mix of both?
1: Nervous and excited. Nervous because, look, this is showbiz. You know, it can look terrific, somehow or other, some little piece of the jigsaw puzzle is missing, you don't see it, and, you know, it doesn't work properly. It's a common experience. So that's why everybody should be nervous. If you're not nervous, you're not trying hard enough. Okay. Excited because when I see that cast and those dancers and hear the orchestra, so many people putting so much talent, energy and enthusiasm into it, the excitement is exhilarating. This excitement communicates itself to you. So that's why I'm excited.
6: As you say, George, you had 45 years. You gave 45 years of your life to the law. Do you wish that there was 45 more years left to give to writing music, opera?
1: Oh, in a sense, yes. Yes, yes, because I haven't finished with all the ideas that I have. I haven't finished saying the things that I would like to say. But, you know, we all got an allotted lifespan, haven't we? You've got to be realistic. You do what you can. As long as you can, as long as I'm capable, I will keep doing it.
6: George, it's been absolutely fascinating to meet you. Thank you so much for being my guest on Conversations.
1: It's been a great pleasure, Sarah, very great pleasure.
6: George Palmer's new opera, The Drover's Wife, premieres at QPAC in Brisbane this week and then heads to the Sydney Opera House in August. This story was produced by Maggie Morris, herself a fellow survivor of the Gamelan. It was recorded on the lands of the Turrbal and Yagara peoples. Our executive producer is Eliza Kirsch. I'm Sarah Kanoski. Thanks for listening.
2: Good afternoon, ABC News with Lucy Shannon. The government is seeking to justify its change of heart on investment property tax arrangements unveiled in last night's federal budget. Political reporter Isabella Tolhurst explains.
8: The government has made sweeping changes to capital gains tax and negative gearing in an effort to address intergenerational unfairness in the housing market. But in doing so, the government has broken an election promise, having previously strongly ruled out such changes. Treasurer Jim Chalmers and Anthony Albanese have acknowledged their position has changed, but say the government needs to do even more to tackle issues in the housing sector beyond its focus on supply. The opposition has not only criticised the broken election commitment, but says the move will actually result in fewer houses being built.
2: One Nation leader Pauline Hanson has labelled the federal government's overhaul of housing taxes as nothing but communism. She says the changes won't increase housing supply.
9: This is going to have a huge impact on people in this country. I see this as nothing but communism taking over and redistributing wealth. We're not incentivising people to want to get ahead in this country.
2: The US Treasury Secretary Scott Bessent has arrived in South Korea for talks with the Chinese Vice Premier ahead of a historic leaders' summit in Beijing tomorrow. Linda Gruen reports.
10: The talks are likely to cover a range of issues to prepare the ground for the meeting between US President Donald Trump and his Chinese counterpart Xi Jinping, scheduled to run from Thursday to Friday. It's the first time Mr. Trump is visiting China since 2017, and the summit between the world's two most powerful leaders could well be one of the most consequential encounters for years. At stake are the future of global trade and competition in advanced technologies. Prominent American big tech bosses, including Elon Musk and Apple CEO Tim Cook, have been invited to join Mr. Trump on the trip. The war on Iran will also play a major role, with China, a close ally of Iran, now also a mediator.
2: The lawyer for a terminally ill woman who successfully sued her former teacher over alleged sexual abuse says her client is disappointed at his decision to file an appeal. Madeleine Rojan has more.
11: The woman, now in her 60s, was awarded

0: A new poll shows nearly 80% of Australians support a ban on gambling advertising. The move was a key recommendation in an anti-gambling report, which the Albanese government has chosen not to adopt, instead announcing a partial restriction of gambling ads with opt-out rules for online promoters. The Australian Institute research manager, Dr. Morgan Harrington, says an outright ban is really popular public policy.
1: The support is consistent across the political spectrum. So

0: 10% of Labor voters and up to 88% of Greens voters.
1: A driver has died after his vehicle crashed into a wall inside the M8 tunnel in Sydney's Inner West this morning. Emergency services were called to the motorway tunnel at St Peter's just after 10 o'clock after reports a vehicle crashed into the wall and caught fire. A crime scene has been established and the M8 tunnel at St Peter's is currently closed. To the weather, there are no warnings for the state. Isolated light showers today about the northwest and east. Fine and mostly sunny elsewhere. Light winds. For Burnie, partly cloudy, a top of 17. It's now 15. Partly cloudy for Devonport and heading for a top of 18. Launceston, partly cloudy, heading for a top of 19. Cloud clearing for Hobart and heading for a top of 18. Briefly, for Thursday, light showers about the north. Fine and mostly sunny elsewhere. Possible morning fog about inland valleys, north to northeasterly winds. And for Friday, showers about the north, fine elsewhere, north to northeasterly winds. 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
3: On the program this lunch hour, some wins and losses, how the farming sector fared in the federal budget.
4: Farming fundamentally in Australia is a family business, and being able to transfer assets from generation to generation and not be caught by debilitating taxes is critical to not losing farming in its current state over the next generation, and that was delivered.
3: And the sheep industry supporting farmers to promote and measure environmental credentials.
5: So at a national level, Sheep Producers Australia will be talking with processors like JBS and Woolworths and different banks and ask them, hey, what are you expecting of sheep producers over the next few years and how do you want them to report on that?
3: It's part of the Green Sheep Project. We'll have that story for you a bit later on. And how banks are treating natural capital on farms and if that's translating into improved property values. Hi there, Larissa Smith with you until one for Wednesday's edition of the Country Hour. Great to have your company. And you might like to weigh in on what the budget means for ag as well. You can text 0438 922 936. Federal Agriculture Minister Julie Collins and CEO of Tas Farmers also coming up in the first half of the program. Well, Australia's peak farming body has welcomed

0: 10% flat tax on trusts, announced in the federal budget last night. However, farmers and environmentalists are concerned about cuts to projects tackling weeds, pests, as well as the Department of Agriculture. Josh Becker reports.
1: Treasurer Jim Chalmers has proclaimed this as the most important and ambitious budget in decades. And this budget includes some significant changes for farmers. NFF CEO Mike Guerin says he was pleased to see a carve-out for primary producers when it comes to a new 30% tax on trusts.
2: A story of two halves for Australian agriculture and producers across Australia. The budget, firstly, providing tax certainty for farmers, which has been a key ask and a critical ask from National Farmers Federation for the months leading into this. Farming fundamentally in Australia is a family business, and being able to transfer assets from generation to generation and not be caught by debilitating taxes around trusts and capital gains is critical to not losing farming in its current state over the next generation. And that was delivered tonight. So an enormous acknowledgement for that to the Treasurer of Australia, listening to agriculture, working with the National Farmers Federation. That certainty is an enormous weight off the shoulders of thousands of families around Australia. That said, on the other side, some really tough cuts. We're very concerned about cuts to regional infrastructure. On the way into the budget, we saw the canning of inland rail, for example, a nation-building project, cuts to connectivity, and indeed to the Department of Agriculture, Fisheries and Forestry, being the other half in the significant disappointment in tonight's budget.
1: We'll come to some of those concerns around those cuts in a moment, but firstly, just on those changes to capital gains, negative gearing, and also to trusts. And in your mind, just how significant is this carve-out on income linked to primary production?
2: It's not an exaggeration to say that if we weren't recognised for the uniqueness of family farming, of being able to transfer assets from generation to generation in an economic way, it would have destroyed agriculture in its current form and as a family-owned enterprise largely within a generation. So it's been an enormous effort by many. We've been working very close with the Treasurer, and we need to acknowledge the Treasurer for calling that out in the budget tonight, and for, as we work through the detail, us understanding at this stage that the carve-outs we've been asking

0: fisheries and forestry, we would argue it was already underfunded. From a quick look so far, some really important things around pests and weeds, around biosecurity, around, you know, not extending the cost recovery export imposition that's coming on to family farms and on agriculture and on the 30th of June 2027. Those are some of the things we're seeing coming through in a budget that has made some pretty savage cuts to the department we rely on in areas that we believe we need investment. Pests and weeds remain a significant challenge for Australia. Biosecurity, if we get it wrong and we allow something in, we could spend generations regretting it. So to see that funding, you know, in some cases only held rather than lifted and other cases cut, really concerning and something we'll be taking up with the government tomorrow.
1: Georgina Ryan is a solicitor based in regional New South Wales, working mostly with large-scale family farms and also small businesses. And she says these are big changes and there are still some unanswered questions.
2: What's not clear is where you've got farms that might actually be held by family trusts, and there are a lot of farms that are held by family trusts. What that does for the capital gains that's being taxed when a farm is sold, how that's going to work, it's hard to know. There's also a lot of farmers out there that have other sources of income, whether it's from having renewable energy projects on their farms, whether it's from having, say, farm stays, wineries, that sort of income, it would seem that that's not going to be exempt and will be subject to that 30% tax. So, yeah, it is going to be sort of fairly complicated, I would think. While we're on capital gains tax, bringing in pre-capital gains tax assets into the regime from next year, I think it's going to be a fairly significant change. There's still a lot of elderly farmers out there who have been putting off succession planning, partly because assets are pre-CGT, so thinking they would just deal with it in their estate plans, they might think about changing that given they will be subject from capital gains tax.
1: Jack Goff is CEO of the Invasive Species Council. He's concerned that calls for additional funding for rabbit biocontrol programs have not been fulfilled in this budget.
3: And we really do need that development of a new biocontrol. There's a proposal that the CSIRO have put together to do that work, to get the new biocontrol. And we've been saying to the government, this needs to be a priority. I can't see in the budget papers that that has been specifically funded, which is disappointing, but there is quite a significant boost to funding for the CSIRO. And so I am going to be engaging with government and certainly hopeful that given the over $300 million increase there, that some of that will go to making sure that that biocontrol work can get started so that we can make sure that farmers and the environment are protected from a new rabbit plague.
1: He welcomed an additional $100 million for the Saving Native Species Fund within the Environment Department, but also highlighted some significant cuts with the Department of Agriculture.
3: In the agriculture budget, it does look like there's been some significant cuts, and that one of the casualties of those cuts has actually been that established pest and weed fund and broader preparedness funding around biosecurity, the project funding that's under there. So I'm disappointed about that. I understand the pressures that are on the budget, but I do think that the government are making a mistake by not funding this work, because we know that it depends on work crews out on the ground, that, you know, you wouldn't build half a bridge or put out half a fire, but it seems time and again that's the way that this sort of on-ground pest and weed management projects seem to go, boom-bust levels of funding that are relatively ad hoc, and that is disappointing.
4: Jack Goff from the Invasive Species Council, ending that report from Josh Becker and Fiona Broome. We'll hear from the Federal Agriculture Minister, Julie Collins, straight after the weather forecast, which is next.
5: A tray of cocktails floated at us through the twilight. Who was this Gatsby fella?
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0: northern Tasmania.
1: The CEO of Tas Farmers, Nathan Kalman, also coming up shortly. But it's time to check the latest on the weather with Michael Efron from the Bureau. Hi, Michael.
2: Larissa.
1: Any rainfall to report across the state?
2: Yeah, so in the 24 hours to 9 a.m. today, nothing significant, all less than a millimetre. And since 9 a.m. we haven't recorded any rainfall, so largely settled weather across the state.
1: And what are we expecting over the next few days? What sort of conditions?
2: Yeah, so for the rest of today, we may see some light shower activity about the northwest and the east, but elsewhere generally fine and mostly sunny, although we are still seeing some fog patches through the upper Derwent that should tend to clear through the rest of this afternoon, and a bit of cloud through the north and the east, but largely settled weather. But for Thursday, we are going to see light showers about the north, but elsewhere fine and mostly sunny conditions. There will be some fog patches again about the inland valleys. As we head into Friday, we do see showers building a little bit more through the north, but will remain fine elsewhere. And into Saturday, the showers do tend to continue about the north, but also starting to develop over western parts. It will remain fine elsewhere. But beyond that, it does look like the rain will build over western and northern parts into Sunday as a low pressure trough crosses the state. So Sunday does look like the wettest day in the outlook, particularly through those northern and western parts. And one feature of not just today, but really the whole week ahead, is that temperatures are likely to be around 4 to 6 degrees above normal. So temperatures generally in the high teens, even the low 20s in some parts. So very mild to warm conditions expected, not just over the next couple of days, but pushing into the weekend and the early part of next week as well.
1: Which is very, very strange and bizarre for May, this late into May, to be having temperatures above 20 degrees.
2: Certainly is. We would normally start to see these westerly winds and colder conditions pushing through. We did have that cold outbreak last week, but it does look like an extended run of quite warm conditions into the early part of next week.
1: If you're taking the boat out this afternoon, what are coastal waters looking like?
2: Yeah, so we do have generally east to northeasterly winds, 5 to 15 knots, likely to reach 20 knots about the north and the south. In terms of Thursday, they will be north to northeasterly, around 10 to 20 knots, and reaching up to 25 knots about the northwest.
1: Any warnings to report?
2: No warnings, no. So that just shows things are quite settled and, no land or marine warnings at the moment.
1: Too easy. Thank you, Michael.
2: Thanks, Larissa.
1: Michael Efron there at the Bureau of Meteorology. 18 past 12 on the Country Hour. Well, major tax reform and billions of dollars for fuel and fertiliser supply were major elements of the federal budget announced last night. There's more money for chemical regulation, but there has been a major funding cut to the Department of Agriculture. Warwick Long spoke to Federal Agriculture Minister Julie Collins earlier.
3: Well, obviously the most important thing is supporting farmers in terms of the current situation we're dealing with in terms of the Middle East. We know that this is impacting globally, and as a government we're doing everything we can do to shield Australians, including our farmers, fishers and primary producers, from the worst impacts of that. You saw that last week with a $10 billion announcement, $7.5 billion of which is about fertiliser and fuel security facility to make sure that we can secure supplies of important inputs like diesel and fertiliser.
4: How quickly is that hitting the ground? What's the timeline on that investment?
3: Well, I was able to announce this morning, actually, that we have now secured under that investment 90,000 tonnes of additional agricultural grade urea, and that comes on top of the 250,000 additional supply that we secured from Indonesia that I announced just a couple of weeks ago. So that 90,000 is under that new arrangement.
4: So that's where the government effectively underwrites the boats to provide surety for the importers to bring the product to Australia.
3: That's correct.
4: The opposition's Darren Chester says

0: you're picking winners and losers in fertiliser shipments, and the importers who aren't getting their boats underwritten by the government are simply going to stop ordering due to the risk from competitors. Does he have a point?
1: No, we're certainly working with them all and certainly talking to the industry and people in the industry. They understand that we have prioritised obviously the biggest two, and then we're moving and working with other importers at the moment. So this has taken, you know, some time to get in place, but we've moved much faster than other countries, and it's put Australia in a good position in terms of our diesel and our fertiliser.
0: Yeah, so your door's open to the smaller importers.
1: Absolutely.
0: Let's talk then about some of those other changes. There is a major tax change coming for business trusts, but farmers have been exempt from that. Why?
1: Well, obviously on farm income, you know, what we want to do is work with our primary producers. As I said, we know that they're under pressure at the moment. So we've listened to them, and they've obviously welcomed us in terms of listening to them and some of the concerns that they had around, I guess, some of the rumoured changes without seeing the final detail last night. And what you've seen really from the sector is, having seen the final detail last night, that they are very pleased that the government has listened to them. And certainly, obviously, a lot of farmers also utilise the instant asset write-off, which we're making permanent, which I know will be good news, and permanently introducing the two-year loss carryback for SMEs. So that's what people with a turnover up to $1 billion, I know, is also welcomed. So there's a fair bit in it. There's budget, as there always is.
0: And there is, in the budget papers, extra money for organisations like the APVMA getting an additional $8.7 million for next year. Is that to try and speed up some of the chemical regulation bottlenecks that have made their way into the sector?
1: Well, we've been obviously on a pathway of reforming the APVMA. What we inherited was, you know, I guess not ideal for Australian agriculture and certainly for those industries. And we've been on, you know, a pathway of reform. And what this additional taxpayer funding does is allow that reform to take place at a pace and a rate. I guess it also recognising where industry is at. We've also obviously done that in terms of the full cost recovery for our exports too, and delay that an additional year to 1 July 2027. So again, this is about us working with and listening to industry. They were some of the industry's asks, and we've listened to them.
0: There is a $200 million cut to your department over 5 years. What's behind that? Why is there such a large cut to the bureaucracy for agriculture?
1: Well, obviously, right across government, this budget, we've really been focused on putting downward pressure on inflation, and we've been looking for savings in every portfolio. So what we're talking about here is some future uncommitted funds and some reprioritisation, and you've certainly seen that across the budget, you know, with $68 billion in reprioritisations or savings. I think inflation really is the thing that hurts Australians and our farmers, and certainly that's what you have seen in terms of what we have been working on with the farmers right across a whole range of things. So
0: productivity and growth for an industry are also big concerns though too, right? Does a $200 million cut over 5 years to the Agriculture Department's budget affect those goals?
1: Well, certainly there's no on-ground programs or farmer-facing programs that we're talking about here. We're talking about future uncommitted funds, and we're talking about, you know, grant programs that haven't opened and things like that. We've been really careful to make sure that we shield farmers as much as we can, but certainly, you know, when we listen to them and they ask for things, we certainly need to be able to, you know, cut our cloth, as every department right across government is doing, to be able to pay for those things as people would expect us to do and taxpayers expect us to do, because we do need to deal with inflation. And what we've seen with the war is it will impact our inflation. So as a government, we're doing the responsible thing and taking some tough decisions, Warwick.
0: Pest, animals and diseases is an interesting part of your government approach, because there are two things going on here. There is increased biosecurity spending and a focus on biosecurity from your government, but you're also cutting the spend on the pests that are already here. $104 million cut from grant programs, including pest and disease preparedness and response programs. Is there a problem with funding pest control?
1: Well, what I would say, Warwick, is since our government has come to office, we've invested around $2 billion in additional biosecurity, understanding that, you know, our biosecurity risks increase given, you know, the changing climate, the increase in passenger and container movements.
0: Yeah, that's stopping things getting here. That's not killing the animals that are here.
1: We've got a total of over $400 million across the forward estimates to 2030 for nationally cost-shared pest and disease response programs. And obviously, you know, the primary, responsibility in terms of pests and diseases is with states and territories and land managers, and we're working with them on that. And if we get any new incursions, we'll, you know, go through the usual process in terms of that. Hopefully, because of our strength in biosecurity, that's not what happens.
0: But if there's budget cuts to things like pest control, doesn't that mean we're more likely to lose the battle against some of those pests that are spreading throughout Australia?
1: Well, there's no existing emergency response cuts to existing incursions. So let's be very clear about that. As a normal part of budget management, proportion of unspent or uncommitted funds, have been, taken as savings.
0: To farmers out there listening to this, obviously they've seen a pretty big structural budget to our tax system. Is this the end of it? Should they fear extra changes in budgets in the future?
1: Absolutely not. What they should know is that we'll continue to listen as we have with this budget and we have in the past, and certainly, you know, seeing our investments, whether they be in terms of international relationships and trade, whether it's in biosecurity funding, whether it's in sustainability and resilience in terms of some of the conditions our farmers face, we are listening and we're working with them.
2: That's Federal Agriculture Minister Julie Collins chatting there to Warwick Long. So what does the state's peak farming body think of agriculture's treatment in the budget? Let's find out from TAS Farmers CEO Nathan Cowman. Nathan, the government has spoken this budget as responsible and ambitious, is it?
3: I think in some respects it is. I mean, the announcement, for example, that primary production income will be, excluded from a minimum tax within discretionary trusts is definitely a positive move and something that TAS farmers through the NFF have been calling for. I think that will give confidence to industry that, the arrangements to allow multi-generational farming to continue are definitely supported and, that producers now have certainty to move forward. But on the other hand, I think, there's lots of people within the broader business sector and, economists that are saying, more work still needs to be done around what government can do within a budget to put downward pressure on inflation, because I think inflation for agriculture and broader society is probably one of the biggest risks that we're going to have to deal with, over the coming years.
2: You heard Julie Collins say that for farmers and for agriculture in general, not to worry about major changes to tax reform in the coming years. Do you take her word for that, given the backflip on capital gains?
3: I've always said the best predictor for future performance is past performance. And, when there have been commitments broken during this budget, it always does make you question, I suppose, what could happen next. However, you do have to take people at their word. However, time will tell, I guess.
2: There's cuts to funding for pest control, just over $100 million to get rid of the pests that we do have. Is that concerning?
3: Definitely. I mean, during our most recent member survey, the pressures from browsing wildlife, but also feral species like deer, rabbits, fire ants in other areas of the country are huge pressures that, put downward pressure on productivity and take money out of farmers' pockets. So, I think it's concerning that we've seen investment, but that's now been taken away, because until we've eliminated some of these pests, they need constant attention to actually, support producers during, these difficult times.
2: And put back on to the states to increase their share of investment at a time when a lot of state budgets right across the country are extremely stretched.
3: Yeah, I think in all cases here, the three tiers of government need to be working together and not, constantly pointing fingers at each other around who has responsibility for dealing with different challenges. I think industry expects the three layers of government to work with it in a harmonious way to actually support outcomes, and producers will then support that as well.
2: So what are the measures that sort of stand out for you that will directly benefit Tasmanian farmers in the next 12 months at least?
3: I think most producers were very pleased that the government was investing $10 billion into the fuel security and fertiliser package. Producers have, you know, had a lot on their minds lately around getting crops out of the ground, but giving them confidence around, you know, stable supply of those key inputs is really going to be critical as we go into the next planting season, where people are trying to make informed decisions about will fuel and fertiliser be A, available and B, affordable for me to put in the crops that I would have otherwise planned. So I think that is quite promising. Likewise, seeing additional funding for the APVMA, that's also quite positive. And the instant asset write-off at $20,000 as a permanent fixture moving forward, you know, will encourage some investment back into businesses. I think we probably could have a bigger picture view around whether $20,000 as a cap each year is too low, because we know that, you know, that won't even cover the cost of a side-by-side motorbike these days. So, you know, I think the broader industry of suppliers and equipment retailers would probably like to see that threshold set higher, but it's still a welcome addition seeing the $20,000 cap as a permanent change in the budget.
2: Nathan Cowman, thanks for your time on the Country Hour today.
3: Pleasure. Thank you.
2: Nathan Cowman, CEO of TAS Farmers. It's time to check the latest news headlines with Lucy Shannon.
4: Thank you. Making news. The Tasmanian community is being asked for feedback on the state's coronial legislation to inform a review of the laws. Attorney General Guy Barnett has requested the review to see if the current Act meets community expectations on issues such as a greater focus on therapeutic and restorative justice. There's also been a significant increase in deaths reported to the coroner. New figures show about 16% of all new cars sold in Australia in April were electric vehicles. Data from the Federal Chamber of Automotive Industries reveals SUVs and light commercial vehicles have remained the most popular classes. The NRMA says the current oil crisis and record fuel prices likely contributed to EV sales. And Socceroos star Harry Soutar concedes he still has plenty of work to do to guarantee his spot in Australia's final World Cup squad. Soutar spent 18 months on the sidelines with an Achilles injury, but the Leicester defender's pedigree has him well placed to marshal the Socceroos' defence once more. More news at 1.
2: Thanks, Lucy. How much would you expect to pay for a dairy cow these days? We'll hear from a farmer from Victoria that sold one of his Jersey cows this week for a new national record. Plus, Richard Abeley, along with all the local prices for beef, cattle and sheep, a little bit closer to one.
5: Why aren't journalists allowed to tell you everything they see in court cases, and are those with means gaming suppression orders? We asked the self-described queen of banning things, retired Supreme Court Judge Betty King. 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
2: Well, the sheep industry is trying to get on the front foot when it comes to meeting growing global demand for verified sustainability credentials. It's called the Green Sheep Project, led by National Peak Body Sheep Producers Australia, and it was launched in Tasmania last week.
7: Hi, I'm Yannicka Shears and I'm a Senior Land Project Officer at NRM South. And the Green Sheep Project is a national initiative across Australia to help sheep producers measure their natural capital and prepare for new supply chain requirements regarding environmental sustainability. We can see a lot of movement happening here, new expectations from markets, from overseas markets and customers as well, that they want confidence in how their food and wool is being produced and how well the land is cared for. And that will mean that farmers will need to start measuring and reporting on that possibly. And we want to prepare them for that and show them what the expectations are across the supply chain and what they can do to improve their land management and to report on these things.
2: What does year one look like?
7: Year one looks like making connections with different farmers and across the sheep industry in Tasmania, setting up demonstration sites where we will show different pathways for farmers to invest in their natural capital and what they can do with that. We've already partnered with two different farmers, and I'm still looking for a third demonstration site. And then building those connections and collecting lots of information from the supply chain on the expectations, so that in the second year we can share those all that information so that farmers can get ready.
8: So when you talk about supply chains, is it companies that buy wool?
7: In the sheep industry, that's specifically wool and lamb meat, and that's

0: processors and the banks, and that all are have higher expectations for environmental sustainability. So at a national level, Sheep Producers Australia will be talking with processors like JBS and Woolworths and different banks and ask them, hey, what are you expecting of sheep producers over the next few years and how do you want them to report on that? And we'll be working with different organizations that have developed frameworks like Wool Material Matters is a big one that a lot of farmers are joining now. And different environmental credentialing systems are popping up, also like the Nature Repair Market, for farmers to demonstrate that they are caring about their natural values. But it's how high are those expectations, or where do you start with that, and which framework do you follow? And that's quite a confusing space.
1: There's an extra cost involved. So how are you helping farmers to navigate the cost that they have to wear and to explain how they'll be passed on or how they can avoid absorbing them?
0: Yeah, so that's something we're really worried about, and why this project is so important now. They're expected to be coming, and we want
1: quickly.
0: Yeah, quite quickly, possibly, yeah. And if farmers aren't on the front foot now, then it will possibly be harder for them to benefit from this, and then those costs will be more expensive later. And we want to demonstrate the different pathways by showing different approaches farmers are taking. So in one of our demonstration sites, they're trying out the new biodiversity market and potentially getting money for protecting their biodiversity on farm. And somewhere else, someone is collecting data to show how they can meet specific supply chain frameworks so that they can sell their product at a good market value still to meet those brand requirements. So that is actually getting money for them. And it is also investing in the values that farmers depend on their land. So farmers already depend on healthy soils, on good waterways, on biodiversity. And with our demonstration sites, we want to show that it benefits to invest in that because you will get a return from it. But I understand that a lot of farmers are facing a lot of cost pressures, and that's why we want to make it approachable and make it very clear what the different options are and the pathways are, because these requirements aren't here yet, but we want to prepare them so it won't be an expensive cost when they come.
1: Rosie Downey, you're a farmer in the Central Highlands of Tasmania. What does natural capital mean to you and how you run your business?
2: Yeah, look, it's a really good question. I think it's foundational to any business. If you go far enough along the supply chain, people are reliant on the raw materials that come from land in one form or another, and that's only at its most obvious form, I think, in a farming and agricultural setting where you're very reliant on the health of the soil, the health of the landscape, because that obviously directly correlates with what you can produce from it. So yeah, natural capital, I guess, as a term means, you know, firstly measuring the quality and the ecology of the land in which you farm. And then what we've actually started to do, my brother and I and a few others have been working on a new methodology. It's actually called the Nature Quest, but the idea is that we want to make it easy, affordable and scalable to do those measurements. So we've developed an app that we've just put through a pilot program a couple of months ago, but the idea is it helps you know what to measure and how to measure it. So we've built it with a team of ecologists as well, but that measures everything from soil quality, water quality, vegetation, carbon sequestration, just our flora, fauna, what's happening in the landscape. And then we compare that to an AI-driven database of what good looks like. So that kind of helps us work out what to strive for. And then the ultimate aim a bit down the track will probably be to tokenize that value in a way and link that with people who want to invest in nature and, you know, recognize the necessity to do so. So
1: are you paid for the natural values on your farm at the moment?
2: Not yet. There's a few pathways though which we see. So firstly, I guess knowledge is power, so firstly doing the measurements will help guide management decisions on how to continue investing in natural capital and building that up. Actually, I say we're not, but in a way we are. So my brother Jamie, who runs the sheep farm near Bothwell, he does measurements of the natural capital, and then that gives him sustainability credentials to attach to his wool and his meat that he sells, and that obviously fetches a premium in the market. So that's obviously a really valuable pathway to explore. And then thirdly, as I said, that aspect around potentially creating a credit that could be sold in the market, not too dissimilar to a carbon credit. And finally, getting potentially more favourable interest rates from banks in a sustainable finance setting is actually something where we've started discussing with a few banks, which could be an interesting pathway as well.
1: How is that conversation going? Because they've taken a while to warm up to this.
2: Yeah, no, it's interesting. I mean, in a way, just getting their heads around carbon in the first instance. But once that's kind of embedded in systems, it's not a big leap to then look at, you know, nature and biodiversity more broadly and what that might look like. So, yeah, I think there, I think there's, you know, the sustainable finance standards, and there's different measurements and frameworks, I guess boxes to tick, that can basically give banks the permission or the autonomy to provide those more favourable investment rates or whatever it might be. But I definitely see it as an emerging space. So it's an exciting one. See how we go.
3: That's Farmer Rosie Downey from Bothwell and Yannicka Shears from NRM South heading up the Green Sheep Project in the state over the next 3 years. So keep an eye out for future field days and workshops. So how does the ag industry move from proving value to turning that into investment? Let's ask consultant Rain Vandenberg. She's the Chief Value Officer for Value Australia. It's a capital coalition hub. Hi, Rain.
4: Oh, good morning, and thank you for letting me join this conversation.
3: How are financial institutions treating natural capital in 2026?
4: It's a really interesting space to see how this conversation has moved, even in the last 12 months. You know, we used to think we were talking to banks and other financiers and investors about this as a bit of a novel corporate sustainability topic. This is now getting totally embedded in the way that they think about risk, and they're talking, you know, so for example, listening to Rosie just then talking about interest rates, well, banks are now seeing, you know, good management and stewardship of nature directly influencing how they are assessing farmers for, you know, their risk management, essentially. You know, what are they doing to try and remove some of the volatility from their operations and improve productivity? And so that corresponds to a lower interest rate, not necessarily for doing good, but to doing business better, which is a subtle distinction, which is pretty exciting.
3: So they can see a definite link between natural capital and economic benefits.
4: Yeah, so there's been a groundbreaking world-leading study called Farming for the Future that many of your listeners probably have heard of. And there was a number of Tasmanian farmers involved in that study, which was one of the first of its type in the world that directly measured not just the natural capital at a farm level, but also how that business was performing as far as their yields, their profit, their bottom line, but also their resilience, is basically how volatile their earnings were from year to year, given different climate scenarios and, you know, droughts or commodity prices or import costs, etc. And, you know, many farmers might not be surprised to know that there was a really strong correlation in that research between measuring all of that over 130 farms over the last 6 years. So much so that they're saying, conservatively speaking, they think there's at least 1.5 to 2% increase in profitability and productivity on those farms that had more natural capital. So, you know, putting that in front of the banks, which is what we were doing over the last 12 months, they're starting to go, right, this data is supporting that these management practices that, you know, improve the accessibility of trees and shade and shelter is directly impacting profit. It's making those businesses more investable and giving banks more security that those loans will be repaid, which is how they're thinking, right?
3: Yeah, and so conversely, are investors seeking out properties that have these assets?
4: I think they are. I think it's starting to move. Like, it's very early days. So we're seeing opportunistic investors trying to move before the rest of the market moves. So, you know, some of the conversations we were having with bankers was then them instructing their land valuers to start considering natural capital, you know, trees on farms and as assets, just like they would with fences and irrigation lines and changing the way that rural land might be valued. Now, institutional investors and other investors and people who have, you know, real assets in land, the savvy ones,

0: are actually starting to see that and see where those opportunities are to either invest in those really good properties or restore land and create value.
1: Or potential to earn carbon credits by planting trees. Is that another one?
0: Exactly. Yes, my word. So it's not just about carbon credits. It's one of the tools or nature, your repair market. But they're also saying, well, right, if we can actually improve, you know, natural capital on farms and invest in shelter belts and bits and pieces, we can actually improve the productivity and the profit of those enterprises. You know, so if you can see a, you know, an extra $50 to $100 a hectare on your farm profit, bottom line profit, they're saying, well, that's a good investment. You know, they can somehow put that into a business model to be able to substantiate and ask for additional funding or you know, give them the confidence to do what feels right for them, which is, you know, making sure there's a whole lot of trees and ground cover on their properties.
1: What are some of the other industries in ag that are thinking outside the square other than the sheep industry we've just heard about?
0: Yeah, so there's lots of really great innovation happening here in Australia with cotton. We've also been talking to beef producers, dairy. I had an amazing conversation with New Zealand dairy farmers over the last couple of weeks. But equally, the forestry industry is, you know, doing a global project in relation to this at the moment to really create these natural capital asset classes to change the conversation that there's a lot more value sitting in the land and all these additional services that it's providing to communities beyond just the commodity, whether it's the trees or the wool or the food, etc. And I think that's really exciting as investors sort of realise that and markets evolve, whether they're nature markets, etc., that will transfer value back to those really good stewards.
1: You're in Sydney this week for the United Nations Global Compact. What's that about?
0: Yeah, so the UN Global Compact was set up about 25 years ago by the UN on a way to talk to the private sector about sustainability. And they've been operating here in Australia for about 15 years, I think, now. So they've got about 500 people here that are in corporate, all the private sector, talking about how they do this better. So we've got bankers, we've got Coles, we've got supply chain. Many of the people that ag producers are working with, very much heavily involved in working out not just their reporting and compliance commitments, but, you know, how they actually take these conversations and back to their boards and management and embed it through their supply chains, etc. So it's always a good session here, you know, with some really thought leaders and great conversations on where things are going.
1: Rain, thank you so much for sharing your insights on the Country Hour.
0: You're very welcome, Larissa, and all the very best. Okay, thank you.
1: That's Rain Vandenberg, a natural capital consultant and chief value officer for Value Australia. We're talking dairy cow records next.
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1: We'll be chatting to livestock reporter Richard Bailey as well in a moment. But first, the sale of a Jersey cow from northern Victoria has broken the Australian record, selling for a staggering $54,000. This was part of a herd dispersal sale for Karimba brothers Rowan and Graham Sprunt, who are getting out of farming after 32 years. They're also farmers at the top of their game, awarded master breeders for both Holsteins and Jerseys.
4: The very first cow of the day made $40,000, and I think that sort of set the precedent. So it went really strong second day. So.
5: Wow, that's an incredible start to a sale, isn't it?
4: Oh, yeah. Blew us away. Like, I thought out if our top cow could reach a high of $20,000 would be over the moon. But, yeah, just to be blown away by the prices we got, it was unreal.
5: And it got better than that. So you actually broke a new Australian record for the price of a Jersey cow. Tell us about that.
4: Yeah, well, there was a lot of hype about this cow. The cow that made $40,000, I thought she was going to be a top price, but then later in the catalogue, there was a Bosa Bowie cow, which a friend of mine was in syndicate and brought in an ancestor years ago as an embryo. And, yeah, he retired about 15 years ago, and I got into the family, and then She's currently the number 9 cow.

0: nationally in on the ABV rankings with a BPI of 609, and she's got a fair bit to offer the Jersey population. So yeah, I think most of the bull breeders are in the country were chasing her, and she was knocked down for $54,000 to Trevor Saunders and Anthony Day of Araluen Park in Gippsland. So,
1: what was going through your mind during that sale when that happened?
0: Well, I think I was sitting down at that stage, so I was pretty lucky, I reckon.
1: So that's obviously an incredible price, an incredible sale. So you said, so she had a lot of hype around her, lots of people were interested. I guess from your point of view, though, what makes her special, that cow?
0: Well, as it turned out, the AI companies have actually bought into two of our top priced animals, and I think the AI companies were also on this one, but they've got been outbid by some breeders. So I think that's where all the hype was coming from, because yeah, the AI companies were looking at her to breed bulls, and I think these other guys were too. So I found it really interesting that two of the top priced animals were actually purchased either outright or in shares by AI companies. So at our sale, there looks like a definitive move to for the AI companies to actually secure their own brood cows. So.
1: And so where were, like, at the sale, like, did you find a lot of the buyers were local, come from Victoria, or whereabouts were people coming from?
0: No, there's five animals yet to head off to Tassie. There's been multiple truckloads go down to Gippsland. There's a few local, went into New South Wales, there's one go up into Queensland. A full truckload went off this morning to South Australia. So yeah, all over the place. So. And even New Zealand bought shares in a couple of animals.
1: There you go. Wow. So this was phase one of your, what you've called the end of an era, your dispersal sale of your herd.
0: Yep.
1: So you're getting rid of all your cows.
0: Yep, that's the end of the line for us. So what is it, 65 Dad started registering, so that's what, 65 years, so. We're both basically done. So my brother needs two knees replaced and he's had enough. And I've had one hip replaced and got to have the other one replaced. So I'm probably not over working with cows yet, but I can't do it by myself this intense. So that's it. I'll go and find something else to do.
1: So is that where the decisions come from? You both just need a break, it sounds like.
0: Yeah, well, we had a 5-year plan to exit, but this has sort of come on a bit quicker with the buyer of the property. So as I said before, when you've got a buyer, you don't knock them back, because you never know when the next one will come along.
2: That's Rowan Sprunt from Carmona Holsteins in Jersey speaking there to Annie Brown. And you can see some photos of the top cow on the ABC Rural Facebook page. Well, it's that time on a Wednesday when we catch up with livestock reporter Richard Bailey. Good afternoon, Richard.
3: G'day, Larissa.
2: How were cattle selling yesterday?
3: We had only had a small number of cattle, 102 trade and grown cattle. Pretty mixed lineup, really, right through. About 60% of them were cows. The mixed yarding are yearlings, and look, they sold pretty well given what they were. Steers 400 to 426 cents, with their seconds at 350 to 366 cents. And the best heifers 378 to 420 cents, the seconds 352 to 376 cents. Not many grown steers, really not enough to worry about. There were 60 cows, which is about half the number of last week. This market improved, just a little bit stronger from the processors and also from restockers. The best heavy cows made 330 to 354 cents. It's a while since we've had cows up to that 350 mark. Leaner cows, 290 to 320 to go back to the paddock. And very lean cows, 105 to 240 cents, mainly sort of 200 to 240 cents, those cattle. They all went back to the paddock. Just a reminder, tomorrow at Piranha, monthly store cattle sale, 11 o'clock start. There'll be about 1,600. I reckon it'll be the last time for the year that you'll have an opportunity to buy any decent lines of cattle. So good place to be.
2: And is that on par with where the numbers should be, 1,600?
3: Yeah, I reckon. I mean, at this time of the year, we have been down as low as sort of 700 or 800. So it's very dry down south, as everyone knows. And so I don't reckon there's hardly a store beast, I don't reckon, south of Campbelltown that won't have been sold by certainly the end of this month.
2: Mm. Over in the sheepyards, what's the story?
3: Yeah, very, very small numbers of everything over there. 530 lambs, that's almost half last week. Only 800 mutton, so very, very light day there. The best of the heavy lambs topped at $284, trade 220 to 250, and light trade 178 to 202. Restockers, they paid up to $232 for lambs to go back to the paddock. They were some pretty good lambs. Most of the store lambs are making anywhere from $150 to $170 a head, or in that sort of bracket. Over in the sheepyards, as I said, 800 mutton, 400 less than last week. This market improved considerably. It's recovered some of the losses we've had over the last two or three weeks. I reckon a lot of sheep were sort of a good $30 better. Heavy sheep, $190 to $254. It's just to put that in perspective, it's it'll be 3 or 4 weeks since we've had sheep make over $200. Medium weights, $146 to $196, and light sheep, $106 to $140 a head. So good prices in the mutton yard.
2: Maybe coming back to a level that where it should be, right?
3: I'm not sure the processors would agree, but the producers would definitely agree with that. I think there are a few extraordinary circumstances, just though. I expect to see more sheep and lambs in the market next week.
2: And speaking of processes, how are those kill days looking? Are they going through reasonably quickly, numbers-wise?
3: Yeah, at the moment, yes. And we're hearing interstate that some of the big boys are sort of a couple of weeks out to get into those abattoirs. So I think here we're going pretty well. Both beef exporters, I think, are still pretty full. But that will change. I think that will change pretty quickly as we get into the winter months.
2: Yes, indeed. More insights into what's going on across the weekend interstate with Tony Briscoe on Friday.
3: Yeah, that'll be good.
2: Thank you, Richard.
3: Cheers.
2: Richard Bailey there. Now let's find out what's happening with afternoons. Joel Reinberger, g'day.
4: G'day there, Larry. How are you?
2: Yeah, very well.
4: Good, good. Now, I'm wondering if you are related to anyone famous, even distantly.
2: Oh, yes, there's a famous artist in my family, actually.
4: Oh, who would that be?
2: That's Kit Hiller.
4: Oh, there you go. Yes. There you go. Now, my closest claim to fame is, you know, Baron von Reinberg, believe it or not. if you go back a few hundred years, you know, ruled a little piece of Germany and had a castle and all that kind of thing. But look, we're asking that question today because my first guest is Penny Ashton, who is mad about Jane Austen, has been making a living off doing these Jane Austen, madcap Jane Austen kind of comedy musicals, one-woman shows for a number of years. And then eventually figured out that she is distantly related to the man who was the inspiration for Mr. Darcy.
2: Oh, wow. I love Jane Austen, by the way.
4: Yeah, yes. Don't we all? Don't we all? You must allow me to tell you how ardently I admire and love you, Larissa. I just love that quote. My ex-wife used to be watch that show over and over again to the point where I could say it off by heart. But look, Penny Ashton does these fantastic shows and is so entertaining and distantly related to Mr. Darcy. So I'm wondering who is your distant relation, your claim to fame, if you have such a thing, is what we're after today on the program. We're also going to be looking a little bit at heart health today, about what we can all do to look after our heart a little bit better perhaps than we do, and what are the signs of heart problems that you don't know are signs of heart problems. You know, the classic one is an ache in the jaw or in the arm, and particularly women have different heart symptoms than men a lot of the time, and don't realise they're having a heart attack until they keel over from it. So we're going to kind of have a bit of a look at that and heart health and giftedness. Do you have a gifted child in your family? What does it take to call someone gifted? And what do they go through? The classic thing for a gifted kid is you get bored because you know it already, or the first time things are difficult, you give up. So we're going to talk about how to look after your gifted child.
2: Oh, that sounds great. Thanks, Joel. That's all coming up from 1:30. And for more rural news and features, you can head to the ABC Rural Facebook page and website. Tony Briscoe back in the chair tomorrow. News time, 1 o'clock.
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6: afternoon, Guy Stainer with ABC News. The owners of a cement carrier which sank two tugboats at Devonport in 2022 have lost their High Court battle to limit their liability for the damage. Elizabeth Byrne reports.
7: It was a spectacular scene as the two tugboats sank after the MV Goliath ran into the wharf. An investigation found there was an incorrect setting on the ship and it sped up instead of slowing down. Tasports is chasing $22 million for the damage and significant clean-up from fuel released into the water. The ship owners, CSL, argued their liability was limited by an international convention, but the High Court found that did not apply because Australia had opted out of the critical parts of the convention.
6: Former Labor leader Bill Shorten has backed the government's changes to negative gearing, which he took to the 2019 federal election, which Labor lost. Opposition MPs, including the Nationals' Michael McCormack, have criticised the move as a tax grab and a broken election promise. But Mr Shorten says now is the time for change.
8: Well, without relitigating the wars, blah, blah, blah, Mick. We have a housing problem. 10 years on, we tried it your way and we have a bigger housing problem. Now we're going to try it another way. And the point about it is I'm not punishing. Well, I wasn't going to punish you on 2016 or 2019 because we were grandfathering your conditions.
6: The Tasmanian community is being asked for feedback on the state's coronial legislation to inform a review of the laws by the Tasmanian Law Reform Institute. Madeline Rojan explains.
9: Attorney General Guy Barnett requested the review to see if the current 1995 Act meets community expectations on issues such as a greater focus on therapeutic and restorative justice. There's also been a significant increase in deaths reported to the coroner. An issues paper online asks for feedback on a broad range of topics, including the latest change to allow next of kin to access coronial records. It also asks people to consider whether Tasmania should have a chief coroner and whether there are enough provisions for deaths involving Aboriginal people and people living with disabilities.
6: Responses are due by the 27th of July this year. Three Australian men, including two alleged fugitives from Sydney, could face up to 3 years in an Indonesian jail after allegedly taking a black flight into the country. Indonesia correspondent Tim Swanston reports.
10: Zulfikar Al-Jaburi, Duong Tan Lee and pilot J. Victor Davis were arrested in Merauke in Indonesia's South Papua province in November last year. Australian Federal Police allege Mr. Al-Jaburi was on bail for kidnapping offences, while Mr. Lee was wanted over serious drug offences. It's alleged the two men boarded a plane in far north Queensland with its transponder off. The plane turned its transponder back on before landing in South Papua without the two men listed on the flight clearance. The two, along

0: In a statement, it said that developer Altus Property Group was unable to meet the most basic financial obligation of the agreement. Altus CEO David Young told the ABC the Trump brand had become increasingly toxic in Australia and that he was still hopeful a project would be completed at the site. No development application had been put before the local council for approval by either company.
1: To sport, and Tasmania Devils captain Robbie Fox and winger Brad Cox-Goodyear both face fitness tests ahead of this week's VFL clash with Southport at the North Hobart Oval. Veteran Fox was managed for last week's draw with Werribee, while Cox-Goodyear sustained a corked thigh. Both will be put through their paces today. However, Max Roney won't recover in time from a quad injury, with scans this week to determine his return date. Ruckman Cameron Owen is expected to make his Devils debut this weekend after missing the first six games of the season with a hamstring injury. To Tasmania's weather, there are no warnings. For the state today, isolated light showers about the northwest and east, fine and mostly sunny elsewhere. It's currently 16 degrees in Hobart and Burnie, 17 in Launceston and Devonport. ABC News.
2: Good afternoon. I hope you're well. Welcome to The World Today. I'm Andy Park, coming to you from Gadigal Land in Sydney. This Wednesday, disappointment there's no boost for public housing in last night's budget or any increases to support payments for day-to-day costs. And bon appetit. Already something of a foodie mecca, one state to be the first to be featured in the Michelin Food Guide.
3: I think it's extremely exciting. I know the Hospo community here is absolutely abuzz and just very grateful that we can showcase what we do so well in the state to the prestigious Michelin Guide.
2: First, though, despite accusations of broken promises and intergenerational theft, the federal government has pushed ahead with its plan to overhaul tax perks used by property investors. Labor says the changes to negative gearing and capital gains tax, as well as altering of the way trusts are taxed, will improve fairness and address growing inequity. But the opposition has slammed the proposal, saying it will drive up rents without making any significant improvements to supply, as Bridget Fitzgerald reports.
4: The government says changes to property-related tax concessions will make the housing market less attractive to investors and improve access for people wanting to buy their first home. These Melbourne Uni students welcome the sentiment, but remain wary.
5: I was happy about the whole theme of rebalancing the tax that's paid on labour versus income from sort of investments. It does feel like Australia used to have a lot more opportunity for younger people, and that's slowly become not the case.
6: I don't really understand how it helps young people, to be honest. Like, I think the main things that I took away from it were the changes to housing, capital gains and negative gearing, and I don't really see how that equates to, like, helping me, for example.
4: Treasurer Jim Chalmers says this budget is about fairness.
7: Everyone's got stories about first home buyers rocking up to auctions and being outbid by people who might have 8 or 9 or 10 properties, and we're trying to address that, I think, very real concern people have.
4: A negatively geared investment property is one that makes a loss, usually because the mortgage and other costs are higher than the rental income. The losses are then tax deductible. Investors will no longer be able to use negative gearing unless they're buying a newly built home. Capital gains tax is paid when assets like shares or property are sold. The gain is however much the asset has increased in value since it was purchased. The existing 50% discount means owners only pay half the amount of tax on that gain. From July next year, tax will instead need to be paid on the asset profits beyond inflation. Jim Chalmers says these changes, along with additional measures, will see 75,000 more first home buyers enter the market over the next 10 years.
7: One of the main reasons why we came to a different view in some of these contentious areas is because we want to level the playing field. We want to make sure, and we will make sure, that more first home buyers can get a toehold in the market. The way that the housing market and the tax system has interacted has locked too many people out, and we're addressing that.
4: Shadow Treasurer Tim Wilson says Prime Minister Anthony Albanese broke an election promise not to touch the taxes.
8: He's now broken that and broken with it, I think, trust in his government, but broken trust with the Australian people, and just the idea that Australia is a country of aspiration.

0: and the idea that young Australians should look to the horizon with a sense of confidence and hope about how they're going to get ahead.
1: Opposition leader Angus Taylor says the changes will make conditions worse for renters.
2: They admit that this is going to drive up rents. That's in their own budget papers. There's going to be less supply, higher rents.
1: The opposition's argument is that if you remove negative gearing on existing homes, investors will be incentivised to raise rents to ensure they don't make a loss. Michelle Cull is an Associate Professor of Accounting and Financial Planning at Western Sydney University. She says Angus Taylor is right.
3: Yes, I agree with that comment. That's the main concern that I have with this policy. Often our first home buyers are also renting as they are saving for their first home. So that's going to give them less funds to save towards their home deposit.
1: The changes will be grandfathered, which means people who are currently benefiting from the capital gains tax discount or negative gearing on investment properties will continue to do so. And retaining the perks for new builds is aimed at boosting supply. Michelle Cull again.
3: And the government was saying that it was going to lead to a potential drop of up to 4% in prices in some areas. So if that happens, then yes, that may make it easier for first home buyers. And there, I think there will be some property investors that maybe, or potential property investors who maybe now won't be competing in the market for established homes, remembering that this only applies to established homes. And so that may make it a little bit easier for first home buyers.
1: The government's aim is to try and reduce intergenerational inequity. Those who benefit from the existing tax concessions will most likely have high incomes with high asset wealth. Martin Duck is a postdoctoral research associate at the University of Sydney.
4: There is an equity argument that older generations have benefited from these tax breaks or tax shelters, and that now younger generations are not going to be able to do the same. At the same time, younger generations, my generation, have largely been locked out of the housing market in any case. So that ladder of wealth opportunity is really only servicing the top floors of the building, if we're going to use that metaphor.
1: But overall, Martin Duck says he expects the government's changes will make things a little easier.
4: People won't be competing quite so hard with investors who can borrow more money because they're subject to these tax deductions and also have quite a strong incentive to invest in real estate rather than other perhaps more productive investment types.
5: That's Martin Duck from the University of Sydney, Bridget Fitzgerald and Oliver Gordon reporting there. Well, the budget has sparked fury amongst welfare groups who say the Australians struggling the hardest have been ignored. While housing has been a major focus, they argue there's no boost for public housing or any increases to support payments on the day-to-day costs. That's on top of cuts to the NDIS, which, although will lead to savings, are already expected to drastically reduce access to the scheme, as Stephanie Smale reports.
6: For Kristen O'Connell, the federal budget's big fiscal policy swings have missed.
7: There is absolutely nothing that is going to provide even the slightest relief to the devastating living cost hikes that we are trying to cope with.
6: Kristen O'Connell is the co-founder of the Anti-Poverty Centre and a disability pension support recipient. She argues the federal government is failing to live up to its promise not to leave anyone behind.
7: We're seeing extraordinary cuts to the NDIS that are going to wreak havoc for disabled people and our communities. We're seeing no investment in public housing, which is the fundamental change that needs to happen to really stabilise the private rental market to ensure all of the extraordinary waitlists around the country can be reduced.
6: About 4 million Australians fall below the income tax-free threshold, so they'll miss out on the tax cuts carved out from last year's budget coming this year and next. The Prime Minister, Anthony Albanese, argues this budget's new tax relief will help a lot of people.
8: Well, if they fall below the tax-free threshold, they literally are not paying tax by definition. So it's pretty hard to provide tax cuts to people who don't pay tax.
6: The budget has set aside a $250 tax back for workers, but it won't hit for another 2 years.
9: This is, I think, a great con. This is not tax reform. What we want to see is genuine tax reform.
6: The Deputy Liberal Leader, Jane Hume, has slammed the tax changes rolled out in this budget on Sky News.
9: This idea that we have pitted older generations against younger generations is abhorrent in the first place. But the fact is, it's been a fraud and a lie, and younger generations are going to suffer from this.
6: Despite criticism about the payment and its delay, Westpac Chief Economist Lucy Ellis says it makes sense.
10: That's partly a recognition that this isn't something that they can fund until some of the other big saving measures, like on the NDIS, which doesn't really bear fruit for a few years, is available. But also remember that there were already tax cuts this year and next year announced in last year's budget. So that would be doubling up if they did that this year.
6: KPMG tax partner Hayley Locke concedes the $250 tax back is a step towards meaningfully tackling bracket creep.
11: It will go some way to helping with bracket creep. It certainly won't sort of address that as a holistic measure. But if you do combine it with the tax rate cuts, you can see that that is something that the government is trying to address in some way.
6: But she points out changes to the way trusts are taxed will spark broad concern. Under the changes, trustees will pay a minimum 30% tax on income from the trust.
11: It's not just high net worth individuals. You know, a lot of small businesses use family trusts and discretionary trusts, you know, for asset protection purposes. And I think there'll be a lot of family businesses who are speaking to their accountants in the next couple of months and trying to sort of grapple with what those changes might be for them.
6: Small businesses agree it could hurt their bottom line. Sky Carpuccio is the chief executive of the Council of Small Business Organisations Australia.
12: This will effectively increase the tax they're paying each and every year, and it comes at a time when they're really experiencing quite significant pressures.
6: She has welcomed the instant asset write-off being made permanent, although she points out the $20,000 on offer is a fraction of the $150,000 they were asking for.
12: For a small food producer or manufacturer, it might be machinery that increases production that needs to be upgraded. And again, that's going to cost more than $20,000. So we definitely welcome the permanency, but would prefer a realistic threshold.
6: Among younger Australians, there are mixed views about whether more cost of living help should have been a priority in this budget. Some are focused on the day-to-day.
13: Cheaper beer and cheaper coffee would be nice for me, personally.
6: While others are thinking about the bigger picture and support a tighter rein on the federal government's purse strings.
14: I know that lots of state governments are trying to do cost of living adjustments by just dishing out cash to everyone, but I don't think that's effective. That'll just increase inflation and make everything more expensive. So I think they've got to do it in a lot more of a smarter way.
5: Some younger voters there responding to last night's budget, ending that report by Stephanie Smale. Well, an attack on the wealthy, long overdue reform to a broken system, or a strategic political move to ensure the next few treasurers are Labor treasurers. Whichever way you look at it, last night's budget will have far-reaching political consequences into the next election, which could be as early as the end of next year. Cos Samaras is a former state Labor advisor and director with polling firm Redbridge Group, who joins me. Cos, I mean, this is a fascinating time to double down on foundational tax reforms. Demographically, is the calculation that Labor is making is that there are more young have-nots than there are older haves to appeal to, electorally speaking?
15: Oh, absolutely. I mean, they are already enjoying support from younger Australians at greater levels than any other political party right now. So the two-party preferred vote, for example, amongst Generation Z, that is Australians between 18 and 28 years of age, for Labor is close to 70% versus One Nation, as an example. So it's very significant levels of support. And of course, when you look at the issue of housing, in places like Sydney, over 40% of all residents in Sydney now rent. But then when we look at the particular age groups, it jumps up to at least 60% when we're talking about younger residents.
5: Do you think that the broken promise attack line will cause the government any grief at the next election? I mean, given the fact they got away with a broken promise on stage three tax cuts in their last term, does this now wedge the coalition into that broken promise argument as opposed to an argument about fairness, which perhaps they couldn't win?
15: That's right. I think there is no political skin to be lost here. In fact, it was probably more problematic for Labor not to have done this. And so I think they've made a really, really wise choice, and that is to start talking to a generation of Australians who feel like the system's not working for them.
5: How do you think the Liberal Party will ever win back voters, particularly young ones, if it doesn't concede that young people not only feel shut out of housing, they also feel shut out of two-party politics?
15: Yeah, it's symptomatic of the Liberal Party's entire crisis at the moment. They are going to be replaced by One Nation come next election if nothing changes. And we've seen over the last two electoral cycles what is occurring in our big cities, particularly driven by younger voters who are not only, I would argue, are not voting for them, but have never voted for them. So when we speak to young Australians about their voting behaviour since enrolling to vote at the age of 18, very small numbers will report to us that once upon a time used to vote Liberal.
5: I mean, part of that disillusionment is driving people to One Nation. That's what we've seen in the polling and also the recent by-election in the electorate of Farrar. Strategically, how does this budget's tax reforms affect that battle to keep a minor party minor, if you like?
15: Well, I think Labor's strategy here is to lock down its natural constituencies, which is younger Australians in big cities and in provincial cities, and acknowledging that One Nation will probably end up being the largest party outside the big cities and replacing the Nationals and to a certain extent the Liberal Party in regional Australia.
5: Cos Samaras is a director with polling firm Redbridge. Appreciate your time, Cos. Thank you.
15: No problem. Thank you.
5: I'm Andy Park, and thank you for listening to The World Today on ABC Radio across Australia and on ABC Listen. 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Just search for The World Today. Overseas, and Britain's Prime Minister is clinging on to his job by a thread as his government remains divided over whether he should stay or go. After disastrous local council elections last weekend, four junior ministers have now resigned and 80 MPs have called on Sir Keir Starmer to resign. But no one has yet launched a challenge to his leadership, and more than 100 of his MPs have backed him in, as Europe correspondent Catherine Diss reports.
16: Is it over for Keir Starmer?
17: Waves at Westminster as pressure mounts on the Prime Minister, Sir Keir Starmer, to stand down.
16: Should the Prime Minister resign, Mr. Healy? Do you want the case to number 10, Mr. Streeting?
17: One after another, Sir Keir's cabinet ministers filed into number 10 Downing Street as he fronted a Labour caucus in open revolt. Addressing his party room, the Prime Minister dug his heels in and said he'd be going nowhere. His supporters, the only ones willing to speak to the press.
18: We've had a very purposeful cabinet meeting talking about the big issues facing our economy and society. Nothing has been triggered.
19: Let me just say this. There is a process to challenge the leader. No one has made that challenge.
18: The Prime Minister has my full support, so we all intend to get on with our job.
17: Sir Keir told his ministers no one had triggered the process to initiate a leadership challenge, and the country expects us to get on with governing. His deputy, David Lammy, declaring he had his full support.
20: It's been 24 hours now, and nobody has come forward to put themselves forward in the processes that exist in the party. No one seems to have the names to stand up against Keir Starmer. And for those who are suggesting that he should stand down, they should say which candidate would be better. And I urge colleagues to step back and not benefit Nigel Farage and Reform.
17: But for many, the Prime Minister's on borrowed time.
21: The only question is, does he get blown out by the voters or blown out by the party?
17: John McTiernan was an advisor to the former British leader Tony Blair and Australian Prime Minister Julia Gillard.
21: The pressure is on behind the scenes to get Keir to concede that he won't contest any leadership election.
17: So how did a Prime Minister who won a landslide victory less than 2 years ago lose favour this quickly with the people and his party? His popularity plunge was fuelled by a range of headwinds, including a cost-of-living crisis, policy backflips, a lack of clear vision. But what really damaged him was the appointment of Lord Peter Mandelson as the UK's ambassador in Washington, knowing he had links to the late convicted sex offender Jeffrey Epstein. His chief secretary, Darren Jones, acknowledges the party has questions to answer.
0: There's obviously a challenging set of conversations within the Labour Party. I'm not suggesting otherwise. And it's right that we have those conversations, given our performance at the ballot box last Thursday. But there's a difference between the Labour Party and government. And in government, we're getting on with the work that people have elected us to do. And our job in cabinet is to support the Prime Minister to deliver on his ambitions for the country, but also to enable him to do his job as well as possible.
17: But those disastrous election results suggest the people have already decided.
2: I suppose he's presented himself as the international statesman when really he's just a left-wing do-goody lawyer and nothing more than that.
22: I don't think he has the personality to carry off being a prime minister, and so they're making him pay for it.
23: I think he's competent, but I don't think he has a lot of backbone. That's his basic problem. He should actually be more aggressive towards the backbenchers in the Labour Party.
24: I just find these people kind of, they're irrelevant. They don't do anything. Keir Starmer, what's the other one? All these names, they're irrelevant.
17: After a revolving door of Conservative prime ministers during 14 years of rule, Labour promised it wouldn't do that. For now, Sir Keir is keeping his word, but he might not be able to for long.
5: Europe correspondent Catherine Diss there. Well, it's a French tyre company, but of course the French don't like their fish to taste rubbery. The Michelin Food Guide was launched in France more than a century ago to try and get people to burn more rubber on the road in search of the best regional restaurants. Now the guide is coming to Australia for the first time. And South Australian restaurants will be the first in the country to be rated in the all-important guide. In fact, you should keep your eyes peeled. The anonymous inspectors are said to be already dining in some of Adelaide's finest eateries, as Rachel Mealy reports.
6: South Australians pride themselves on knowing a thing or two about good food.
25: Our food's been brilliant in Adelaide. All our resources are good. The oceans were good. Agriculture is amazing, the wine.
6: And many are thrilled the little red book that makes or breaks restaurants around the world is coming to their state.
26: Oh, that's a bit exciting to have something so unique here.
27: I don't think you can go wrong with having Michelin star reviews, can you?
6: They've got a few recommendations for what the Michelin reviewers should choose on the menu.
26: Oh, Coffin Bay oysters are the best.
25: Oysters, I'll definitely say the oysters.
27: I've been hitting this bakery a little bit, hitting their jalapeno cheese pies.
6: Michelin says its inspectors have already been tasting their way around South Australia. Duncan Veldemoot is an Adelaide-based chef and owner of the restaurant Africola.
28: I think it's extremely exciting. I know the hospo community here is absolutely abuzz and just very grateful that, you know, we can showcase what we do so well in the States, you know, to the prestigious Michelin Guide.
6: He's worked in Michelin star restaurants in London and says he's always been on alert for inspectors.
28: They're completely anonymous, which is fantastic because, you know, it means that you always have to be on your game. It's completely objective reviewing as well, you know, so we're all given a fair go. The process is a bit mysterious. They're not very vocal about how they judge, what their criteria is, you know, how many times they come. You just have to make sure that, you know, consistency is key. I think that's a great thing. You know, you want to be consistent in your business.
6: Michelin typically charges a multi-million dollar fee to review a region. The exact amount South Australia has paid is being kept secret from taxpayers. South Australia's Tourism Minister, Emily Burke, wouldn't be drawn on how much the deal cost.
29: And this is something that South Australia is really proud to back because, as we've seen, it goes beyond the benefits of the plate. It goes beyond the benefits of a restaurant. It is enabling us to create a tourism destination and put us on the world map. And that is what's so significant about this, is it's going to get people coming to South Australia.
6: Margie Osmond is the chief executive of the Tourism and Transport Forum. She says South Australia's regions are ripe and ready for more international food-focused travellers.
30: I mean, for international visitors, they're looking for brands they recognise. South Australia is a little foodie gem, so there'll be lots of great news there. And what it will mean is it won't just be in the city. It'll be a regional outcome, so you'll see people making specific trips to visit a particular recommended Michelin restaurant in a regional area. It's great news.
6: Wes Lambert is the chief executive of the Australian Restaurant and Cafe Association.
1: Oh, we're overjoyed, and we're showering as much praise as we can possibly shower on the Premier of South Australia and the Tourism Minister. They have taken the first leap forward. And you know, it has been welcomed by the, you know, the hospitality community. Restaurants all over South Australia want to be reviewed. They want to end up in the guide. You know, they see it as a global endorsement of the amazing produce and protein and service and beverages in South Australia.
6: He says it's money well spent, and he's encouraging other states to follow suit.
1: We hope that this serves as a beacon to the other state tourism ministers, tourism bodies, to Tourism Australia and Don Farrell, the tourism minister, that they need to get on the bus. And there's nothing wrong with being second in this race, the second state to come on board, whether that's New South Wales or Victoria or any of the other states and territories. There's no shame in being second this time around, because it will just mean that the premium restaurants in your states or in around the country will get that international recognition.
6: South Australians can see which of their restaurants made the list when this year's Michelin Guide is published in October.
5: And many of the finest reporters here at The World Today are lining up to cover such an onerous story, me included. Rachel Mealy and Angus Randall with that report. And that's all from The World Today team this Wednesday. Thanks for your company. Hope you can join me at the same time tomorrow. I'm Andy Park. Have a great day.

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3: Good afternoon to you. I've got an interesting message that's just come through on the text saying we're done. Do you want anything from the shops on my way home? That could be a wrong number, but if not, it's from Lisa. Lisa, I'll have champagne, caviar and a gold bar, if you don't mind getting me one of those just on your way while you're at the shops there. Coming up on the program this afternoon, we're going to have a look at what the budget is likely to mean to you. We're going to have one of our regular financial advisors in to kind of cast their eye over at what it means in terms of personal investments and what changes in our tax regime are going to mean to you most likely. Maybe some changes with you and your tax man or tax woman when it comes time at the end of the financial year. We're also going to learn about what gifted kids go through. What does it take to be called gifted? It's 10%. It's the top 10% of kids are the ones that they call gifted. So you don't have to be Einstein to be gifted. But you've got to be one of those, you know, particularly smart kids. And there's a couple of really interesting things because, you know, usually smart kids, they're kind of cruising along. They're fine. They're coping. But there's two things that do happen to smart kids a lot. One is they get bored because the class is designed to keep up with the middle and drag along the back end. And so the kids at the very front are bored. And then they start playing up and talking and getting into trouble. The other one is for a lot of smart kids, they cruise through their schooling until the day they get to something that's difficult for them. When everything comes easily to you and you've never really had to try hard to understand or master something before, it can completely throw you. You've never had, you know, you have kids who are in year 11 and they suddenly get to the hard stuff and they've never learned to study. They've never had to. Everything else they've just understood, they read the book, they get it. They don't need to worry about it. Suddenly they need to study and they feel like a failure for not understanding it instantly. And then they fall over because they don't know how to sit down and learn. So, yeah, there's interesting things that happen to gifted kids if they're not approached correctly. So we're going to talk to someone who's very an educator who's very interested in gifted kids and how we can look after them a little bit later in the program. For now, though, let's party like it's 1775. Put on your corset and petticoat, powder up your bouffant and prepare for the ball. We are dancing Lord Howe's jig and foot's minuet in the hope of attracting a suitable suitor in a suitable suit. It is Jane Austen's era, and the world's preeminent fan of her work has arrived in Tasmania to lark and sport for one's amusement.
4: Indeed, indubitably, sir. Well done. What a superlative introduction.
3: Penny Ashton is performing a musical she co-wrote with Ms. Austen called Promise and Promiscuity this Friday, Saturday and Sunday at Salamanca Arts Centre. Plus, there's a bonus talk about her long-lost uncle, who was the inspiration for this.
5: In vain I have struggled. It will not do. My feelings will not be repressed. You must allow me to tell you how ardently I admire and love you.
3: Yes, Penny Ashton, after talking to you via telegram so many times, nice to see you in person.
4: Yes, indeed. I've set my pigeon and it's flown me here itself and I've landed upon the studio and it's lovely. Thank you so much.
3: How are you? How are your travels to get here?
4: Good. I did a big tour last year of Australia, including Hobart, and I started there and I'm starting here again. So I only left New Zealand on Monday.
3: Kia ora. Oh, really?
4: Yes, that's right. And I bloody love Hobart. I'm so happy to be back.
3: Then why start in Hobart? Is it just simple geography, start at the bottom and work to the top?
4: It's simple chronology. It's like when theatres can slot me in to their dance cards, as it were. So that's, yeah, sort of. And Salamanca offered me these dates and then I springboarded off to the rest of the tour from there.
3: How does one do that? How does one figure out one's dates with theatres around the country.
4: One used one's electronic mail, the email. I don't know how anybody did this before the internet. Like, you know, I'm sort of Googling for theatres in Hobart, and last year I was at Moonar Arts, this year I'm at Salamanca. Sydney is very hard. It's so expensive to put theatre on. Actually, in Australia, full stop. Tasmania is great. Tasmania is actually affordable. Everywhere else is so expensive. I'm like begging to stay in people's houses and all this sort of stuff. But, yeah, you just send a lot of emails and have a little pack about my show. And it's done quite well. I've done it over 600 times. It's sold out Edinburgh festivals and has reviews and things. So that helps.
3: Yes. My brother is in a show at the moment that's touring around New South Wales, and he told me about, hey, yeah, at this particular point in the year, there's this thing where all the theatre owners from all of New South Wales regional areas get together, and you come on and dance, monkey dance in front of them and try and get yourself bookings for the year.
4: Exactly. We have one of those in New Zealand called PANS, but I sort of know everybody now. It's sort of like a bit futile going to those. I've been trying to get into the Australian one, but you're being very tight corseted about it. And I can't bust my way in. It's like a glass island as opposed to a glass ceiling. Try to get into Australia. So if you know any theatres anywhere that might want to have some, because it's very well travelled, it's done very well. And what I always make sure that I do with this show is that there is a lot in there for Jane Austen enthusiasts. There's like 33 quotes, you know, is the truth universally acknowledged, etc. But there's also lots of jokes about Kimberline Kardashian, the etiquette coach, and the wonderful poetry of William Joel and his poem Piano Forte Man. So I have things like that in there for people, often husbands, not always, but that don't know about Jane Austen, so that it's sort of all melanged together, and therefore most people have a good time. A lot of men are surprised. I had a really good time, which I find entertaining.
3: Now, you've been doing a little history nerd tour of Tasmania while you've been here?
4: I have. I love this because I like old stuff. Like, I have a classics degree. I loved history. All of my shows are historical. I've done Dickens and Shakespeare as well. So I love delving into the history of it all. And, in fact, Jane Austen's history herself is the thing that I found most interesting. I love her stories, but her history. So I loved it. I came to love is a strong word when you're going to places like the Cascade Female Factory and the Richmond Jail, and just seeing, you know, it just was so sobering. I had no idea they couldn't talk to each other. And it's a very loquacious, verbose.
3: Silent asylum.
4: Silence the whole time. And you know, they had to do sign language and just stuff around the infant mortality rate. It was just so shocking to me and so interesting. And it gave me, you know, because I'm not one of these people that likes to go and like Australia, New Zealand. My uncles, my mum's Australian, so my uncles and my dad are all like, bloody Kiwi, bloody Australian, all that sort of nonsense. And I get sick of that. But there is a bit of you're all convicts, you know, sort of nonsense that happens. And then just to see that stark focus of, you know, the reasons that there was one woman that was there, well, she was 10 when she was deported because she stole an apple. You know, that really stuck with me.
3: And 7 years of transportation for an apple for a 10-year-old.
4: That
3: sounds reasonable and fair.
4: Exactly. So I gave a whole new appreciation of the history of Australia through this, particularly from the women's point of view. So, yeah, I loved it. I'm going to go to Port Arthur tomorrow. So just immerse me in all the depressing shit. That's what it is.
3: Port Arthur is scary.
4: Oh.
3: Is really, like, you think the Richmond Jail and stuff is scary. Port Arthur is where they took people when Hobart's punishment was not enough.
4: Ooh.
3: When you did bad things in Hobart, you got sent to Port Arthur.
4: Oh, wow.
3: And it was savage. Like, there's a whole island which is a cemetery there full of dead convicts. And there was famously a guy, Alexander Pierce, who twice escaped. And because they don't have any food, so the convicts who escaped with him became his walking larder. So he just ate.
4: God.
3: The convicts that escaped with him. And he did it twice, and people went with him the second time.
4: Well, they didn't know, did they? Because he'd eaten them all. Oh, my God, that is crazy.
3: Yeah, yeah. So Port Arthur's even more savage than here and even more frightening than here. So if you go to Port Arthur at night, there are ghost tours.
4: Right.
3: And you walk around with a lantern, and they tell you these horrible stories. And the time I did the ghost tour, the Southern Aurora was just blazing across the sky.
4: Wow.
3: So the sky is just flickering white light, and you're just walking around hearing about the things these savages did to each other.
4: Right. Well, that sounds
3: so enjoy
4: lovely.
3: Enjoy that. Have
4: thank
3: a lovely time.
4: Thank you very
3: here.
4: Much. I mean, I felt like that with the women that were going into, you know, to be servants and then getting pregnant, you know, not necessarily in their will to get pregnant and then getting sentenced to hard labour for the audacity of getting pregnant just made me, you know, but apparently feminism's dead now. We don't need feminism anymore. And to that I say, look at this history. Yes, we do.
3: Don't worry your pretty little head about feminism, dear.
4: No, that's what, because my show is, it is very silly. It's a lot of fun. And good Lord. Or don't we need some joy at the moment? My word, the Lord. It's like the whole world is a bin fire. So it rise above the bin fire and come and have a laugh. And, you know, there is feminism in there. I say like a spoonful of sugar helps the feminism go down.
3: You can't not have feminism in a Jane Austen,
4: exactly,
3: you know, performance.
4: One of the original proto-feminists. Well, she's a proto-feminist, absolutely.
3: It is baked into what her did. What she did is the idea of how unfair the world was
4: absolutely.
3: To women.
4: Absolutely. And the fact that she struggled her whole life to be published, and then she died only 6 years after she was first published. She was published in 1811, died in 1817. She was only 41. So I've been doing, because I started off with an improvised Jane Austen show, and then this show, and then I wrote and directed a Sense and Sensibility, a larger scale one. And so I've been doing Jane Austen shows for 18 years, which is three times as long as she was alive to enjoy the spoils. Like, I've made more money than Jane Austen did from Jane Austen. So, which I sort of think is like my, you know, it's important to be feminist about that as well and like dedicate so much to that because she was denied so much because she was a woman. I also get very sick when people decide to denigrate Jane Austen as women's stuff because she, you know, she occupied the only world she was allowed to and encapsulated that beautifully. And then to use that as a cudgel to hold other women down. Well, I have words for that we can't say on the ABC.
3: You are listening to Afternoons with Joel Reinberger on 936 ABC Radio Hobart and ABC Northern Tasmania. Penny Ashton is with us. She's a one-woman tour de force who is here performing her Jane Austen one-woman show. So that's going to be at Salamanca Arts Centre Friday, Saturday and Sunday. And also there's a bonus talk about her long-lost cousin on one of those days as well. So tell me about your long-lost cousin, uncle, whatever he was.
4: He was my fifth great-uncle. So like a little backstory. 2007, I'm flying to Canada for the Fringe Festival. I've broken up with my Irish, tall, beautiful, 6'6" man because of circumstance. And I thought, I'll just watch this movie called Becoming Jane, and Jane Austen couldn't be with this man called Thomas Langley Lefroy because of circumstance. And I was crying on the plane, and I was like, oh, God, I could so relate to Jane Austen. And that was before I did any Jane Austen shows. Then I started doing them, and then in 2013, I was about to premiere this show, and my uncle, Uncle Dave from Sydney, emailed me and said, oh, you seem to be doing a lot about Jane Austen. You might be curious to know you're related to her lover. And I was like, she didn't have a lover. What do you mean? And it was Thomas Langley Lefroy. So this man, he was Irish. In 1775, I think it was something like she was 20 or 1776, she was 21-ish. She had a brief flirtation with him. She writes about it to her sister Cassandra saying like, I behaved in a manner most profligate, all manner of sitting down and talking and all this sort of stuff. And she says, the day has come when I flirt my last with Tom Lefroy and I confess my eyes to be wet with tears, something like that at the prospect. So people have extrapolated out that that's a massive love affair and that's what the movie Becoming Jane did. So they definitely flirted and they hung out. Then they broke up and he went off and married someone and named his first child Jane. But his nephew, I know exactly, it was his mother's name, but don't talk about that. Then his nephew, George de Courcy Lefroy, moved to Perth. And so in Perth we have Lefroy Park and

0: various other things, or Lefroy Square, I think, and that's all named after the Lefroy family. And then my granddad was born in WA, and then he moved to Townsville, which is where my mum was born. And yeah, and he's my first great uncle, and I had no clue. So it was fascinating. I just loved it to discover that. I mean, as we're talking about it now on the ABC, it's an excellent publicity angle. But it also sort of brought me a little bit closer to Jane Austen as well. You know, like just, I just love that because I have known so much about her, and her life is the thing that I have been most interested in. To then have a connection to that was amazing.
1: Now, you have to go and take a photo of yourself under the signpost for Lefroy Street in North Hobart.
0: I did not know that.
1: And in fact, there's a restaurant there called Lizzie and Lefroy because it's on the corner of Elizabeth and Lefroy Streets.
0: Oh, right. And there were many Elizabeth Lefroys.
1: Yes.
0: Anne
1: yes.
0: Lefroy was Jane Austen's favourite friend. I think she died in a horse accident when she was quite young.
1: Okay.
0: But that was his aunt, I think.
1: Yep.
0: So there
1: you
0: go.
1: Okay, so you're giving a talk about that vague connection.
0: Whatever. That extremely direct connection. Like, his parents are my great-great-great-great-grandparents. Like, it's not even once around the corner and yeah, it's, like, direct.
1: Whatever happened to your 6'6" Irishman, who clearly had been knocking his head onto doorways to let you go?
0: Absolutely. Oh, he actually did knock his head on a few doorways we're walking through. He went back to Ireland. He's got married with a child. And he was very funny and he was very beautiful. But, you know, never mind.
1: Never mind.
0: Now I have a 6'2" tall Yorkshireman, because I've got a fetish for the British area, Isles, etc. I know Ireland's not in Britain. Yes, a Yorkshireman. This is like this sort of thing. Love you. Love you. I have bald chook. I got a few characters, not in this show.
1: Is that why you've done it? Because you just wanted to collect the accent?
0: No, he's also quite nice. I'm not that shallow, for God's sake.
1: You're a podcaster as well, as is everyone, really.
0: Yes,
1: now.
0: How surprising. I'm a comedian with a podcast. Surprise. It was particularly born during lockdown, when I was like drowning myself in wine bottles and crumbs on the couch, and what am I doing? Unless people are standing, well, looking at me and applauding in my general direction, I sort of spiral into depression. My husband just looked at me and was like, maybe you should do that podcast you've talked about for a while. So I did. It's called Showy Ovaries. I was just at Dance Junction buying some sort of ballet shoes, and I was talking to the lady that works there about menopause. So it's about menopause. It's about menopause, perimenopause, and women's bodies. Because I'm perpetually outraged as a feminist, but it is funny. Yep. Believe me, is about the lack of information about menopause that Generation X, that's so used to having the information at our fingertips, because we're not digital natives, but we're very early adopters, and went, why has no one told us about this? And I was exactly like that. And so then I've got 80 podcasts on there, all interviewing different women who are quite notable in New Zealand. Robin Malcolm, and she's done some stuff here and things as well. All about the menopauses. Oh, I also interviewed Jane Caro. I saw her on breakfast television in Australia and I thought, she's great. And so I just emailed her. I also emailed Julia Gillard, but she wasn't into it. And Helen Clark, I got a private message from Helen Clark saying, sorry, I don't want to do it because I get attacked too much when I go in public.
1: When I just talk and appear.
0: Yeah, exactly. But if I talk about my own personal stuff, I get too much grief. Because she was a woman in power, much like Julia Gillard and Jacinda Ardern. And so, yeah, but I was like, oh, my God, I got a private message from Helen Clark. How exciting. So exciting.
1: Penny Ashton has been our guest today, and you can see her Promise and Promiscuity Friday, Saturday and Sunday at Salamanca Arts Centre. And on one of those days is her bonus talk about...
0: That's at 4 o'clock on the Friday, yeah. I say Mr. Darcy's niece because they say he's the inspiration for Mr. Darcy, so I'm running with that. All tickets are at Humanitix.
1: Lovely. Thank you, Penny.
0: Thank you.
2: Yes, the footy's back for AFL season 2026. 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
1: On the text, this person says, confirmed, I dragged my not husband along to Penny's last show, last time she was in Tassie. He enjoyed it so much, he bought a tea towel and recommended it to a friend. How nice is that? In a moment, we're hopping off to Hamlet. Games, changes and fears.

0: Maisie Gray and I Try on 936 ABC Hobart and ABC Northern Tasmania. Hamlet is a Tasmanian social enterprise dedicated to creating meaningful employment opportunities for people with disability, neurodivergence and mental health concerns who are facing those barriers to employment. For 10 years, they've been supporting people to develop the skills and confidence and independence they need to thrive. ABC's Andy Gall went along to Hamlet this morning to see how the 10th anniversary celebrations were shaping up.
1: Good morning, Emily.
2: Hello.
1: What a day it is for you.
2: Oh, very exciting. 10th birthday. It's like big, big exciting day for us, and we're giving out coffee all day, so make sure you stop in and say hello.
1: Giving what, for free?
2: Yep, free coffee all day.
1: Free as the air you breathe, and it looks great. You've put some bunting up.
2: Yes, we've. It's the first time in 10 years we've ever decorated in here, and we've gone all out, I think.
1: Well, it looks spectacular. I've also got Jim Mackey who's with me. Good morning, Jim.
3: Morning, mate.
1: Very nice to talk to you. Now, tell us a little bit about how you came to discover Hamlet.
3: I came to discover Hamlet when I had a stroke and my parents were looking for, well, parents and Lauren were looking for something for me to do, and it was recommended to them by a friend of mine.
1: You had a stroke, what, 10 years ago?
3: Nine years ago.
1: How long were you in hospital for?
3: 181 days.
1: I'm an heck.
3: Yeah.
1: How are you feeling about the whole thing now? Where are you at in your development?
3: Well, now I can cook and clean up for myself. I can, be a barista. I love being a barista here at Hamlet. I do front of house. I can serve on pos, so, yeah, it's all going well.
1: So you spent 181 days in hospital after having a stroke at the age of 29.
3: Yep.
1: And what kind of operations have you had? You said you've had a lot of work done where they've gone up through your groin and they've glued parts of your brain.
3: Yeah, well, originally it was quite hard for them to find where I'd had to bleed from because it was so small. Mm. That when they found it and then they went up into my groin and for the surgery in Melbourne, I had it done. And then I had radiation as well, so yeah.
1: Yeah, so it's two little dots on the right side of

0: your brain. They go up there with these little fiber optic cables, put a little dab of glue in there, and get you back up and running.
1: Yes. It's hard to believe, isn't it?
0: How do you feel? What an extraordinary... I mean, the experience itself, mentally, how you get around the fact that, oh, no, my body has not let you down, but you've had a real extraordinary medical experience, and now here you are in a workplace again.
1: Yeah, and that's what I love about Hamlet. Hamlet's been there for me since... They were the ones that first offered me the job, like, to start working here, so, you know.
0: And you said that when you were a plumber, you didn't get excited about getting on the next day. Not to say, you know, cheer up plumbers, but now that you work here, what do you do every night before you go to work?
1: Oh, I just go to bed excited to go to work the next day.
0: Yeah, so, get all your gear laid out.
1: Yeah, get all my gear laid out, and, you know, like, as a plumber, I was running around like a madman on the, like, the morning of, trying to find all my stuff, but I've got it all sorted.
0: Mm. And you're the poster boy. You've got your face on packets of coffee beans.
1: Yeah. That wasn't my idea, but that was a very lovely idea by Hamlet.
0: The significance of the 10-year anniversary, are you making good friends here and connections with people?
1: Yeah, absolutely I am. Since I've been working here, I've had 150 of my friends call in and have coffee with me.
0: You've got 150 friends?
1: Yeah, I know.
0: That's almost as many days you spend in hospital.
1: Yeah. Yeah, but like, that's the thing, though. No one wanted to visit me at all when I was a plumber. But everyone does now. I work here. So.
0: No one loves a plumber.
1: No one does.
0: Hey, look, it's great to talk to you. And what a great place and a great space to work in. And incredible people around you as well.
1: Thank you so much. And yes, it is a wonderful place.
2: Hamlet Cafe on Mole Street in Hobart there, celebrating its 10th anniversary this week. Andy Gall there talking to Jim and Emily at Hamlet. Steve, the truck driver, says Lefroy is a locality near Georgetown. Thank you. And Jane says that Lizzie and Lefroy is no longer. It's now a burger place, which is a shame.

0: The B52s and Rome on 936 ABC Radio Hobart and ABC Northern Tasmania. Our last guest was just talking about her distant relative who was the inspiration for Mr. Darcy. Is there someone like that in your family? Are you distantly related to someone famous or someone really interesting? If you are, I'd love to hear your family tale about that. You can give me a call, 1-300-222-936. Talking heart health after the 2 o'clock ABC News.
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0: Good afternoon, Guy Stainer with ABC News. Federal Treasurer Jim Chalmers has denied the major property tax reforms announced in last night's budget will make it harder for Australians to get ahead. The government has restricted negative gearing tax breaks to newly built homes, but will allow those already claiming the concession to keep doing so. The opposition says that change, alongside a reduction to the capital gains tax discount, will stop aspirational younger people from building wealth. But Mr Chalmers has told the National Press Club the reforms will create a more level playing field.
1: This is an aspirational package, an aspirational government, an aspirational country. But we can't have a situation endure where we say to a smaller and smaller group of people, you're entitled to aspiration, but this bigger and bigger group over here is not.
0: Teal Independent MP Kate Chaney has accused the federal government of using the budget to bury its response to a national report into gambling. The government has taken more than 3 years to publish a response to the Murphy report, though it recently passed a bill which implements some of its recommendations. However, the official response was published yesterday, coinciding with the release of the federal budget. Ms Chaney has told ABC Radio Perth, when it comes to the release of contentious documents, there are no coincidences.
2: I think anyone who thinks this was an accident is kidding themselves. They've had more than 1,000 days to respond to this report.
0: The Federal Resources Minister, Madeleine King, has labelled Ms Chaney's claim a conspiracy.
3: Everyone thinks there's conspiracies, but there's not. There's just a lot to do all the time in government is actually the truth of it. I don't think any Australian listening today would think the Australian government should stop doing its other work that it does every single day because of the budget.
0: Overseas, and Donald Trump says he will ask his Chinese counterpart to open up China during his summit with the leader. Linda Gruen reports.
4: The US president has taken to social media to announce that NVIDIA boss Jensen Huang is on board Air Force One with him as he's making his way to China, where he'll meet President Xi Jinping for a two-day summit, the first one in nearly a decade. He goes on saying that it's an honour to have him, as well as other big tech bosses, including Elon Musk and Apple CEO Tim Cook, coming to China with him. There, he says he will be asking President Xi to open up China so that, quote, these brilliant people can work their magic and help bring China to an even higher level. He's promised to make that his first request. Iran will also be on the agenda.
0: Tasmania's health minister says a new breast care centre will deliver vital cancer detection and support services to the community. The $15 million centre has opened at the Royal Hobart Hospital's Liverpool clinics and will provide public breast screening and support services for patients with or at risk of breast cancer. Health Minister Bridget Archer says the centre will expand Tasmania's public breast care capacity.
5: This building will house that diagnostic breast service and also Breast Screen Tasmania here. It's already taking referrals from the public system and will soon be able to take referrals from GPs as well.
0: TasWater says it's working on increasing water storages so supply is less vulnerable to dry conditions. Water restrictions in Oatlands will increase to stage 2 next Wednesday following low rainfall.

0: World Cinema, the Cannes Film Festival, has started with a tribute to New Zealand director Peter Jackson. The filmmaker has been honoured with a Lifetime Achievement Award in recognition of his big screen hits. Jackson says it's an unexpected award.
1: Because the Palme d'Or is something I never ever thought I would win, ever, because I don't make Palme d'Or sort of films, so, you know. So this is an absolute stunning surprise and an incredible honour.
0: To Tasmania's weather, there are no warnings. Isolated light showers about the northwest and east today, but fine and sunny elsewhere. It's currently 16 in Burnie, 17 in Hobart and Devonport, 18 in Launceston.
2: 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Joel Reinberger for Afternoons.
3: A very good afternoon to you. Now, I did make an error before saying that Alexander Pearce escaped from Port Arthur. He was, of course, escaping from Sarah Island. So, wrong side of the island. Thank you to the couple of people who picked me up on that one. And Lynn, for example, says he escaped from Sarah Island in the northwest to worse than Port Arthur, walked to Ooze and pounced on a live lamb to eat raw. Love your work, says Lynn. Thank you, Lynn. And I hope you can forgive me for getting that one wrong. Now, there's been a report of a fire here. So crews from the Hobart Fire Brigade are currently attending a structure fire in Campbell Street, Hobart, near the supermarket. There's a small fire in a vacant building. Bruce, the Uber driver, tells us the two left lanes of Campbell Street are blocked. That's between Warwick and Patrick Street as the fireys deal with that fire. Thank you for the fireys dealing with that, and for Bruce the Uber driver for letting us know what that means for you if you are driving around the town today. Anthony in North Hobart is talking about having gifted kids, because we're talking about giftedness in children, what that means and what those children need a bit later. And Anthony says, my daughter was a gifted child. She cruised through school and found her forte in equestrian riding. She had a great horse sense and was a remarkable rider. She's now a lawyer and doing very well for herself. Yeah, and that seems to be one of the things that you need to do with the gifted kids is to give them something that requires work. Give them a hobby or something to do that requires hard work so they get used to having to work hard for things occasionally, particularly when they've never had to work hard at school. Now, we've been talking to our first guest earlier this morning, Penny Ashton, who does this wonderful performance based on Jane Austen. She's been doing historical performances for many years. And she discovered, well after falling in love with Jane Austen and starting this career path, that she is in fact distantly related to the man who was the inspiration, it's widely believed, for Mr. Darcy. What is your claim to fame in your family tree? Is there someone famous or particularly interesting that you are related to, that you might relate to me today? You can give me a call, 1-300-222-936. Look, not famous at all, but a very pragmatic man was my great-great-great-grandfather, Valentine, who came to Australia with his sons, Peter and Joseph. They were vineyard workers and came here because there was a rust, a blight that ruined half the vineyards of Europe. And they came to Australia to escape that and find work here. And on the way over, conditions on the ship were very shabby. But the story is that the captain of the ship had a pet pig that was treated very well and fed very well until it disappeared one day, because Valentine and his two sons had quietly killed the pig and divided it up amongst the passengers. And I love that story. I just think that is a fantastic story about that German sense of, you know, fairness and practicality, especially that practicality. Oh, we just kill the pig and it's all solved. No food that needs to be put aside for the pig, and we've got food too. I love that. So who is the particularly famous person that you're related to? Do you have someone famous in your family tree? Maybe there's a, you know, you come from Governor Macquarie's line, or there's a particularly amazing First Fleeter that you're a part of the family of. I'd love to hear your claim to fame in your family today. 1-300-222-936 is the number. Now, our regular health checks are often themed around the various special days. So there was Nurses' Day last week and Midwives' Day the week before. But that means, because there's so many of these special days, it means we missed out on Heart Week last week. So we're playing catch up today. Our guest

0: on our health check today is an interventional and structural cardiologist. So if you have questions about your heart, he is the man to answer them. You can call those questions in, 1-300-222-936, the usual number. Dr. Heath Adams, good afternoon to you. How are you doing?
1: G'day, Joel. Thanks for having me on.
0: Good. Now, Heart Week, how did you celebrate?
1: Well, Heart Week, we were very busy, but we certainly tried to get the public health messaging across. We had a bit of an expo in our own department and a few competitions, and also getting the message out for patients to have their heart health check.
0: Okay, what is in a heart health check and who needs it?
1: So a heart health check is available for all Australians, and certainly it's very much recommended. It's actually not a test with a cardiologist, it's a test with a GP, and we're all about prevention as opposed to cure when it comes to cardiology. And it's very important for patients to be aware that if they're over the age of 45, they can see their GP for a 20-minute consultation, which is MBS rebatable. And what the GP will focus upon is their modifiable and non-modifiable risk factors. And from there, make a risk factor assessment about what their risk of having a heart attack or stroke is and what interventions we can instill preventatively to stop them having to see me and the team at the Royal.
0: Now, what brings people to you? What are the typical heart problems that a cardiologist like yourself is mostly dealing with?
1: Yeah, so they're quite wide-ranging. Certainly, we look after both inpatient and outpatient populations. But patients who turn up as inpatients generally fall into four major groups. The first group is patients who've had heart attacks or issues with the plumbing. That's the most common. The second is patients who've got issues with their electrics, and that causes arrhythmias, the most common being atrial fibrillation. The third group is an ever-growing group of patients in Australia, particularly as we get older, and that's a group of patients who've either got valvular heart disease or indeed something called heart failure. Then there's a smaller group of patients who have troubles with problems like hypertension or high blood pressure, and then those patients who've got issues with their heart since birth, which need special care. So that's the main groups that we look after.
0: Okay. What is this valvular disease?
1: Well, valvular disease is my area of expertise and certainly is a very growing issue. We've got the baby boomer generation is now entering their eighth decade, and I'm sure they're perhaps some of your listeners. And what that can lead to for up to one in eight patients is progressive narrowing of the valves of the heart or leakiness of the valves of the heart. Now, that's not anything, but that's not an acquisition problem. What I mean by that is it's not caused by, you know, smoking a cigarette once in your life or having too much to drink. It leads to general wear and tear of the main valve, in particular the aortic valve, which connects the heart muscle with the aorta. That leads to progressive narrowing, and it can cause the cardinal symptoms of breathlessness, fatigue, chest pain, and blackouts. And it's easily treated now for patients over the age of 75 by a procedure we do here at the Royal through the groin called a TAVI procedure. So that's certainly my area of expertise and certainly something that we can pick up with Heart Health Week if patients have their hearts listened to by their GPs, which is a part of the examination.
0: I did actually stumble down one of those YouTube rabbit holes one day, which actually had a whole bunch of the sounds of various heart problems, which was it was an educational tool for people saying this hissing sound is blood going by here and not sealing properly. And how much can you tell just by listening to a heart?
1: Yeah, you can very much learn a lot by listening to the heart, Joel. And I think that that's an important message for the listeners out there today is that there was a study done in the NHS a few years ago which showed that up to 50% of people had never had their hearts listened to in their adult life. And we're very much encouraging patients, if they feel that the heart doesn't feel right, if they're having symptoms of fatigue or breathlessness or indeed chest discomfort, to have their hearts listened to, because you're 100% correct. When the valves don't work properly, that leads to turbulence of blood flow and that leads to abnormal heart sounds. We have normal heart sounds when you listen to the heart, but abnormal heart sounds appear in between those normal heart sounds, and they can very much diagnose the cardinal valve problems very easily just with the use of a stethoscope.
0: Now, how many times in your life does that valve have to kind of flutter back and forth?
1: Yep. So every day, the average patient would probably have around 100,000 beats. And that's normal. So people range between 80,000 and probably up to 150,000 beats per day. So that's that can be in the realm of up to 1 million beats per week per year. So that's up to 50 million beats per year. And if you multiply that by the Australian average life expectancy for females is 84.5, for males is around 82.5. So what's my maths like? That is a lot. I can't do it on the fly for
0: 400
1: you.
0: 400 something.
1: I think it would be 400 million. There you go. Or billion, perhaps. Anyway, we need a mathematician here with me, and I can't get my calculator to work fast enough. But yes, it is a lot. So the valves do a lot of work, and what can lead to general wear and tear, or what is put down as general wear and tear, can now, for patients who enter their seventh, eighth, and ninth decades, can lead to degeneration of the valves, which can be treated easily by our team.
0: So what are you actually doing to those valves to fix them up?
1: So we don't actually remove them, Joel, in the majority of cases. Surgery can still be performed, and that's still performed for the younger group of patients with valve lesions, or indeed patients who've got infections on their valves. They almost always require surgery, and surgery still is a gold standard. What I mean by surgery is an open sternotomy, or a zipper, as some people call it, and having the valve replaced on a heart-lung machine. That's still a very good treatment. But for people in their late 70s, early 80s, and beyond, we know that what we call keyhole approaches, by going through the groin with tubes as big as your pinky finger, we generally use those. We pass wires across the old valve and then bring the new valves in on their delivery systems, and can replace the valves in approximately 45 minutes is our average time. And the majority of patients can go home the next day. And we've shown that we're the national leader in terms of discharging patients early. Up to 3/4 of our patients can be sent home the next day.
0: Wow. And it's such a fundamental thing, you know, a heart valve failing. And to be able to fix it in 45 minutes and send them home the next day is quite a remarkable thing. Okay, how many people have electrical problems with their heart?
1: Yeah, so I suppose cardiovascular disease, it affects around 1 in 6 patients who live with either heart disease or stroke, but there is an even bigger group that have electrical issues. And atrial fibrillation, which I mentioned before, is a disease that we are seeing more and more with an advanced aging population, but it is also caused, up to 1 in 3 people in their 80s have atrial fibrillation. Now, atrial fibrillation can occur at a younger age for people with particular risk factors, and the risk factors which can cause atrial fibrillation or irregular heartbeats are those patients who have perhaps drink too much alcohol, have a sedentary lifestyle, or suffer from obesity, or indeed groups of patients who've got bad sleep apnea. And often the treatment for the atrial fibrillation in that particular instance is not going in and doing a procedure or giving patients extra medications. It's actually removing those risk factors, and often the atrial fibrillation in young people will go away. In those patients who atrial fibrillation causes an ongoing issue, that can be managed. The symptoms can be managed with medications, but ultimately other innovative heart procedures can be performed, and these are called electrophysiological studies and ablations, where the atrial fibrillation is burned away. Now, I don't do that myself. I'm one of the cardiologists who's considered a plumber, but our cardiologists, who are the specialist electricians, they do this procedure at the Royal up to 4 to 6 cases per week. And once again, that procedure used to take 3, 4, and 5 hours and had varying results, whereas now it's a very streamlined procedure. It takes up to an hour. Our team can perform 4 or 5 procedures once again in a day, and patients can go home that afternoon or indeed the next day. So it's really exciting, the revolutionary innovations that we're experiencing in cardiology, and certainly our community requires these, and we need, and certainly the ongoing education of the community can help in the treatment of this sort of thing. But we've got to find the patients first, and as I said at the start, our goal is not to do lots and lots of procedures. Our goal is to prevent these from being required later in life.
0: You're listening to Afternoons with Joel Reinberger on 936 ABC Hobart and ABC Northern Tasmania. On our health check today, Dr. Heath Adams is with us, interventional and structural cardiologist, or heart plumber, as he's calling himself today. We've got a few thoughts and questions coming through for you, Dr. Adams, on the text. The first one is, Heath and the cath lab team are the reason I'm able to text you today. Thank you, Heath and the team. So there's a thank you for saving a life there. Glenn says, Joel, I was told a heart health check is to get their homocysteine levels checked.
1: So homocysteine is perhaps not something we look at generally for the general population. It was something that was tested some years ago. I think that the general things that we look at for the majority of patients are simple things like blood pressure, cholesterol levels, fasting sugar levels, or indeed a test called HbA1c, which looks for problems like diabetes. There are more niche tests that we can do, and homocysteine does fall in that group, and that has been invoked with causing sticky blood, perhaps, and premature cardiovascular disease, but it's not something we look at for the masses just yet. But very important question. Yeah.
0: And this texter says, can you ask how long a stent lasts, please? Maybe we should start, because the stent is what you put in to prevent a heart attack, isn't it?
1: The stent is something we put in to treat a heart attack or to treat angina. So, for example, yesterday I was working at the cath lab, and thanks to the first caller for their thoughts. It's important to note that this is a team sport.
0: Oh, yes.
1: There's
0: six people around you when you go under, yeah.
1: That's right. We've got specialist nurses and anaesthetists and radiographers and other team members who help us with these sorts of procedures. But in terms of a stent basically keeps an artery open or unblocks an artery that is blocked. The original stents first came out in Australia in the mid-90s, and there were some issues with them. They were the first generation. The cardiologist and the whole wider international cardiology community was learning, and there were some troubles with early stent failure. Now, in Australia, our stent failure rate's exceptionally low. It would be less than 1% at 6 months, so 6 and 12 months. And a stent really, if it's put in properly, should last you a lifetime. And that's what we see with our current iteration of stents, which is up to its fourth, fifth, and sixth iteration of what we call a drug-eluting stent. And that's the standard of care that we give patients in Australia. Furthermore, now we use special equipment. We use special catheters inside the artery to size the vessel appropriately. So that also helps allow us to have to have less issues with stents and have longer, so better longevity of our stent platform.
0: So what actually happens with a heart attack?
1: Yeah, so a heart attack, patients people out there need to know that having chest pain is not normal, particularly pain that radiates to the jaw, radiates to the left arm, makes you feel breathless, makes you feel sweaty, makes you feel a sense of impending doom. These are all the cardinal symptoms of a heart attack, and it's important not to ignore them. Patients in Australia and in developed countries who present to an emergency department should have an ECG within 5 minutes, and you can have a special blood test also which will ascertain if there's heart muscle damage. An ECG, which is a simple test which many of the listeners would have had, takes inexperienced hands less than a minute to acquire, and from there we can delineate if someone is having a heart attack. If they're having a really nasty heart attack, we term that a STEMI. The patient can be diagnosed even in the community with the ambulance team members who contact me directly, and then we mobilise our team. Even if it's 2 o'clock in the afternoon or 1 o'clock in the morning, we come in. And we open up the artery, generally via the artery in the wrist. We pass a tube, which is 2 millimetres thick, up into the heart, unblock the artery with a wire, sometimes a balloon, sometimes a catheter that actually sucks the clot out, and then we finish the procedure by administering a stent to prevent it from happening again. And in Tasmania, we have excellent results. At the Royal Hobart Hospital last year, we were the second fastest team to unblock an artery once you hit the emergency department. And that was what we call the Victorian Tasmania Cardiac Outcomes Registry. We were the second fastest group. So our average time if you present to the Royal with this sort of problem, you'll be fixed within 60 minutes less than 60 minutes in the majority of cases. And that's due to the fact that we all live close to the hospital, particularly after hours, but also because we've got very streamlined systems with our emergency department team and with our ambulance who we work closely with. So the listeners can rest assured they're in safe hands if they have this problem.
0: I might ask you to just roll through those warning signs again, because for me, that's probably the thing that's going to save a life, is to understand what those warning signs are for a heart problem. And, like my wife had to say to me once, we don't muck around with chest pain. You just call the ambos. So, chest pain is the obvious one. What are the other surrounding warning signs?
1: Yeah, absolutely. So the classic symptoms are chest pain, pressure, tightness, squeezing or burning. Now, that may radiate to the arm, jaw, neck and back, but not everyone fits the textbook. And we know in particular that females often don't present the same way that males do. And we know that there's an ever-growing group of patients who are female having more and more cardiovascular disease as the patient population continues to get older. But other things that can occur, sudden onset, shortness of breath, palpitations or irregular heartbeats, or feeling very sense of unease or impending doom, which I mentioned. Patients who've got sort of unexplained weakness, severe fatigue, or pain that radiates through to the back is often abnormal. A persistent cough or wheeze, or the production of a frothy pink sputum, is a bad sign, and certainly a patient should present to hospital. But yeah, it's important to note to the listeners, Joel, that not everyone presents like the textbooks say, and anything which is new has not been explained or diagnosed in the past and doesn't feel right, it's very important for people to listen to their bodies. The heart and the mind are very smart things, but it's important not to ignore your symptoms and not to put it down to perhaps a little bit of reflux, if you know, or put it down to the evening amazing meal. That's often very much not the case.
0: Yes, and doom, you know, it's an incredible thing. Your body tells you things are very bad. Your brain says, I feel doomed. And you got to do something about that fast, don't you?
1: Yeah.
0: Now, Leon and Yola has got a question for you that we'll see if you can handle today. Leon, what's your thought?
2: I've been in atrial fibrillation for nearly 4 years. I'm on general medication for it. I was due to have a cardio thing like electric shock treatment, but that frightened me off. So I just listened to the doctor then, and he's got some more new methods or something that might be available to me. I'm not sure.
1: Yes, So thanks, Leon, for your question. So, atrial fibrillation can be treated with medications, and some people, particularly those people who are in the later years of life over the age of 75, often they feel better with the medications, and that can be sufficient to reduce their symptoms. In patients who are a little bit younger, you mentioned the shock treatment. So the shock treatment is intentionally administering a current to the heart muscle or delivering a shock, like we would shock someone out of a heart attack. It's the same thing. What we're trying to do there is restore the natural electrical pathway of the heart, and that's given under a light anaesthetic. That is still a treatment that we do offer patients, and that's certainly happening right now in a few rooms across from me. And then the third option I mentioned is for patients generally in their 50s and 60s and perhaps early 70s who are otherwise quite well and don't have any other major troubles, and they can have the procedure which I mentioned through the groin. So that's generally how things work. But I think if you're concerned or if you want another re-evaluation, it's very important to talk to your doctor and have a referral if that's what you need. Yeah.
0: Good on you, Leon. Thank you kindly. As always, the message is with these things is this is general information. Go and see your own doctor to get personal advice on these matters rather than treating the radio station as a medical appointment there. Kaz from Trevallon says, amazing to listen to this incredible doctor here. And Steve says, if it weren't for the swift action of George and the catheter lab, I'd have been dead on Father's Day 2009 at 40 years of age. 40 years of age is so young, but you do get heart attacks that young, don't you?
1: Yeah, indeed. And certainly it's important for the younger generation also not to ignore symptoms. It's not that common to have a heart attack in your late 20s and 30s, but we do see patients probably at least once a month where that does occur. And sometimes it can feel very, very unfair. And often those patients do have a familial predisposition to this sort of thing. So in patients who've got a strong family history, even though the heart health check is aimed at people 45 years and above, if patients have a very strong family history of premature cardiovascular disease, then they should see their GP at a much younger age, and that's very much recommended.
0: Interventional and structural cardiologist Dr. Heath Adams has been our guest today. Great to talk to you, Dr. Adams. Thank you kindly.
1: Thanks very much, Joel.
0: And Mel on the text says, Joel, the Lonnie Cardiology Department are doing amazing things. I'm due to get my third defibrillator installed. For my first, I had to fly to Melbourne. The second in Hobart, and now thankfully I'm able to get my third done in Launceston. It's now a day procedure unless new leads are required, and then it's only an overnight stay. How clever are our medical people? And the pacemaker clinics go above and beyond in their care. Shout out to Colin and the team at the Launceston Pacemaker Clinic. Lynn at Fawcett says, Joel, you are forgiven. That's talking about me getting some details wrong about convict history. Says, great guest. FYI, check out Alexander Pierce's Route Out. Amazing. It was recreated by Brave Hikers in 2008, and you can see that one on YouTube. Thank you, Lynn. And Kathy said, how long do leaky valves last? I'm not going to have a chance to get that one answered for you, Kathy. But the fix seems to last, as the doctor says, for a lifetime. Just a reminder that there's a fire in Campbell Street in Hobart in an empty building, not too far from the supermarket. And we're told the left two lanes of Campbell Street are blocked between Warwick and Patrick Streets as the fireys are dealing with that fire. Coming up on the program, what does the budget mean for your budget?
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3: 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Afternoons with Joel Reinberger.
0: We've been hearing about what the budget means for generational inequity, but what does it mean for you

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0: So for the last 19 hours, you've been hearing about the budget. Last night, Treasurer Jim Chalmers laid out Labor's financial plans for us. What does it mean for you, though, for your financial future? What bumps can we see in the road? The advice you're about to hear is general in nature. 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Adam Douglas is a financial advisor with Main Street Financial Solutions, having a look at the budget for us. G'day, how are you doing?
7: Very well, Joel, very well. Let's make a more complicated tax system even more complicated, shall we?
0: Yeah, let's try and do that. Okay, now, first of all, let's define what negative gearing is, what effect it's had on the market.
7: Yeah, okay, so negative gearing, we'll start there. That's probably one of the headline acts that was announced last night. Effectively, you can no longer offset your interest losses against your salary. Pretty much that's what it is. So what that means for people have been, so their rent might not cover the interest repayments, but they can claim that loss against their salary. Once they do that, the idea behind it, because nobody wants to lose money, is they're selling the property later on in life for a big gain. So effectively, you're just using a tax methodology to get ahead and pick up something else later.
0: So you pick up a property which later you can sell for a serious amount of money.
7: Absolutely, yes.
0: Okay, so that's negative gearing. Now, that is stopping, kind of. So
7: yeah.
0: Who's keeping and who's, you know, how's that going to work?
7: In one sense, it's stopping immediately. But in the other sense, it's not stopping at all. So if you already

0: own a property and you've already got it negatively geared, you will keep that going forward until you sell it. So that's called grandfathering. The rules, and that word will come up a few times in this conversation because it's happening to all of the changes for the most part. So those who already are negative gearing can continue negative gearing. Now, going forward, it'll only be new builds that are allowed to be negatively geared.
1: Ah, so if you pay off the plan and get a new build, you may negative gear that and rent it out. And hopefully that's going to encourage more new building.
0: Yeah, look, negative gearing and has never provided an incentive to do a new build. One thing we do in Australia, we like to buy and sell property to each other. Well, now we've actually got to build it to get that tax incentive. So what they've really done is they've incentivized you to build new property. And if there's one thing we've been talking about for quite some time is there's not enough homes on the market.
1: Yeah.
0: To get more homes, we've got to build more homes.
1: Okay then. And now there is a tax incentive to do so because it's weird. It's people have been investing in property because there's a tax incentive, not because property itself is necessarily the greatest investment.
0: Yeah, a bit of both. You know, it's because you can get one and the other.
1: Yeah.
0: It makes it a bit harder to lose.
1: Yeah, exactly that. All right, so that's negative gearing. And so, you know, if you're a wannabe landlord, you can still do it. You just have to build.
0: Yeah, you've got to help contribute to the housing crisis, effectively.
1: Okay, then. Capital gains tax, what is it? Who normally pays it and what's changing?
0: So capital gains tax is, or CGT, which we'll call it for short, is effectively the amount of tax that you pay on what you've made on an investment. I'll use an example because it's probably the easiest way to explain it. If I buy an asset for $1,000 and I then sell that asset for $2,000 a couple of years later, I've made $1,000.
1: Yep.
0: The government at this point in time and up until the 1st of July 2027 is going to give me half of that off. So instead of adding $1,000 to my tax bill, or to my income that year, they're going to add $500 instead. So I get a nice incentive to hold the investment for longer than 12 months. What they're changing, though, is they're making it so there's a minimum tax rate of 30% on those capital gains. So what was happening was quite a lot of people might be saving up their investments and then selling them in a low earnings year. So they might have retired, they might be going part-time. Suddenly their income has come down quite a lot. So they'll pay a lot less tax.
1: So they're only paying 22% tax or whatever they're...
0: Or even 0% tax.
1: Okay then.
0: So effectively what they're doing is they put a shield in now, and that shield is 30% for everybody. And that is also being grandfathered, as you might expect. But
1: now, what does that apply to? What investments does that apply to, that capital gains tax change?
0: So that one's applying to pretty much everything. So shares, property, anything going forward. So it makes it much more difficult to realise these gains in the future. And what possibly what they're trying to do there is trying people to hurry up and sell these investments rather than hold on to them and not pay any tax or pay very little tax later down the track. So they've come up with 30% because that's about the rough average rate that Australians will pay at any given time in their life in tax. So they're making sure that you still pay that even when you could almost be close to 0%.
1: Okay then. So any investment you've got, you that's going to change how much tax you're paying, particularly if your earnings are low that year. That's going to be a big change.
0: And in my industry, what we see is a lot of people want to be retired before 60. So they might look at something like 58 or 55. How do they actually do that? Well, they'll usually have a portfolio, maybe of shares, possibly property, whatever it might have been. And when they're not earning any money on that, they can start to sell down those investments over the years until they're able to access their superannuation at 60. That makes that a lot harder now. They've lengthened that runway by applying that 30% tax that they were expecting not to have to pay.
1: Ah, okay. Okay, that is starting to make sense to me now. I didn't quite understand capital gains tax before that, Adam. Adam Douglas is with us on 936 ABC Hobart and ABC Northern Tasmania. Adam is a financial advisor, so he's kind of looking at the personal level of the budget last night and what that is going to mean to you. Family trusts have changed as well. Now, what is a family trust usually used for? It's kind of splitting incomes across people?
0: Yeah, splitting incomes is probably the best way to put it.
1: So if I earn twice as much as my wife, or she earns twice as much as me, then it averages our income out. So we both end up earning an average amount.
0: Yeah, sort of. So let's say you've got a family of four. Mum works, dad doesn't. Two adult children, perhaps, 18, 20, could be at TAFE or university, not earning anything or not earning much at all. They're all in the family trust together. Inside the family trust, there's a whole bunch of investments. If mum's working and she normally pays, say, 37% tax or 45% tax, that portfolio of shares can be distributed to the other members of the household who are not working. And as you may know, the first roughly $19,000 of your income is tax-free. So you're distributing it to dad, who's not working. He might be already retired, for example. You're distributing it to your two adult children, who are also not working because they're possibly studying. So suddenly we've got almost $60,000 tax-free that mum probably should have been paying her share on. Now, they're doing away with that. Effectively, the trust itself must now pay at least 30%. Before it gets distributed.
1: Right.
0: So they've closed the loophole, so to speak. Now, that one's pretty complicated because trusts are very complicated structures.
1: Yeah, they are.
0: And you often hear about trusts within trusts and corporate beneficiaries and all sorts of exciting things like that. This one doesn't start till the 1st of July 2028 because people really need to sort these ones out.
1: Yeah. And it's going to require not just financial advisors, but lawyers, is my understanding.
0: Lawyers, accountants. We're going to be very busy over the next couple of years, I imagine.
1: Now, here's a question. Jason says, does capital gain tax apply for farmland?
0: No, I don't believe so. Now, they haven't... Obviously, this isn't in place yet. So with farmland, it's likely to be exempt. It's considered primary production, basically, and they'll most likely exempt that. It'd be difficult for them to put it through. Now, the issue with farmland is what happens when they sell the property later on down the track. So more will need to come out on that before we have a fully realised answer, and it needs to go through all levels of government, I imagine.
1: Matt from Jeeveson says, what happens with capital gains tax when an investment property is received through a will?
0: If it's being done through the estate, again, it's going to have to go through various levels of government, but the estates will probably have some levels of exemptions there. But there will be dates that are applied. So, for example, we were talking about before with the 30% and the 50% discounts. You'll get that 50% up until the 1st of July 2027, and then for periods after that, you might get the new one instead.
1: Okay, then. But if you've received something through a will, generally it's not taxed, is it?
0: Not if it's that type of asset, no.
1: Yeah, okay then. So, yeah, because at the point it comes to you, it's kind of no longer an investment property. It's just a property that's come to you.
0: There was no death tax in last night's budget.
1: Yeah. Electric vehicle changes. That's an interesting one. What's changing there? Because, you know, there's a very big move towards electric vehicles.
0: Yeah, electric vehicles are a funny one because, I never thought in my career that I'd be advising on when people should buy and sell their cars. But over the past few years, we've had this exemption on fringe benefit tax when it comes to electric vehicles. And electric vehicles have come down in price. They've become more accessible. When it comes to petrol and diesel, that's gone up through the roof and suddenly everybody wants an electric vehicle. So at this point in time, you were able to get all the fringe benefits tax exempt up to a vehicle of about $91,000 thereabouts. They'll push that back down to roughly $75,000 into the future, maybe a little bit of indexation, but it's $75,000 sort of today. And they'll reduce the exemption all the way down to 25%. So whether it's the right time to buy an electric vehicle or not, it depends on your own budget. But at the same time, I imagine there'll be some very busy car dealerships up until the lead-up.
1: They're going to become suddenly more expensive pretty much overnight in a year's time?
0: Yeah, well, effectively, this one's not phased in until sometime in 2027. I'd say April 2027 is what it's looking at to
1: start.
0: Okay,
1: so in 12 months' time, electric cars likely to suddenly, overnight, become more expensive.
0: One would think so, yes. Now, it's probably important to understand why, and the real reason behind it all is because the uptake in electric vehicles is about 12 to 13 times higher than this policy expected it to be. So they budgeted for a certain amount of that much tax being exempt, and suddenly they're about 12 to 13 times behind. So they've just closed this one as well. So a lot of people will probably be getting in before while they can, I imagine.
1: Now, I think you've answered this, but it looks like it might need to be answered again. Terry and Bill Reeve says, is CGT grandfathered?
0: So effectively, no. But up until the change, it is. So once 1 July 2027 comes around, then you'll need to take a snapshot of the asset value and you'll use a split system, effectively. So that's where I said at the start of this chat, things are getting more complicated.
1: And finally, Arthur says, Joel, a philosophical question for your interviewee. Why is tax avoidance a national pastime in Australia, yet everyone complains about the lack of services? Have you figured that one out yet, Adam?
0: I think a lot of people don't want to pay tax, even though it goes to very good things such as roads and hospitals and the like. But we're always going to be hit up for tax for as long as our lives remain, basically. Why is it a national pastime to avoid it? I think it's probably because it's so complicated.
1: That is right. Adam Douglas, great to talk to you today. Thank you kindly.
0: No worries, Joel. Thanks for having me.
1: Adam's a financial advisor with Main Street Financial Solutions. A few more questions have come in about having a shack and capital gains valuation applying to a pre-1985 CGT exempt asset and et cetera. We do not have time for those with Adam today, but it looks like there are enough questions around that maybe we should pull him back again another day to answer those types of things. On the program coming up, though, we're going to talk about writing a mystery. How do you go about writing a mystery that's going to be juicy and satisfying?
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1: A reminder that there's a fire in Campbell Street. There's an empty house, empty property, I should say, structure fire in Campbell Street. The fire is taken care of right now. And we're told that the two left lanes of Campbell Street are blocked between Warwick and Patrick Streets. And that's going to be a little bit of a nightmare for getting into the city because of that one. Just be aware of that. In just a moment, how do you go about writing a great murder mystery? This is Teddy Swims.

0: Teddy Swims is his name. That is Mr. Know-It-All on 936 ABC Radio Hobart and ABC Northern Tasmania. Now, my desire to go on a cruise has never been lower, but I think it's about to dip even further. If hantavirus wasn't enough, what about a floating murder? Would that put you off? Now, hopefully it won't stop you going to Sorell Memorial Hall to see it happen. Starting on Friday, we have a new season of Sorell on Stage's mystery, Murder on Board. Jules Zimmerman is not just the director, but the writer as well. Hey, Jules, how are you doing?
1: Good to see you, Joel.
0: Now, is it true that when you are constructing a story like this, you start with the murder and work your way backwards?
1: Some people might do that. I didn't actually do it that way this time.
0: I started in
1: 2019 writing this one. And we had a pretty good ensemble at that point in time. And so I kind of said, I'm going to write some characters around the people who I know could play them.
0: Oh, I love that.
1: Yep. And then if they can't, then I'll try to cast people that could do it. We got it all. And then when I was writing it, I said, okay, I wrote the story. And then I tried to figure out who the murderer is going to be. Because I didn't know when I first started writing it.
0: Oh, really?
1: Yep.
0: And so then, how did you decide who it was going to be? Was there some deciding factor in that the person annoyed you the most or something like that?
1: No, not really. I think I went back through and said, okay, what clues have I put in kind of to see who could have done it? And then I went back to see if there's anybody who would actually make a good murderer, right? Maybe not give it away in the beginning. So I've had a lot of people say who've seen it that they didn't know who it was going to be, so hopefully our audience won't be able to figure it out either.
0: But as long as when they look back, it makes perfect sense.
1: It does. There's lots of clues. There's a few red herrings. So, you know, when you come, you might be going down a garden path, but I'll give you lots of clues.
0: I'm really keen to know who are the actors that you were thinking of working with at first and what sort of characters you wanted to make for them?
1: Well, it's all the regular Sorell on Stage people back from in 2020. And we've got a different crew now in 2026. So I think, there might be two of the original people that I actually wrote for who are actually in there, and I'm not even sure they have the parts that I wrote it for. So, but the originally I one of the people on board is a Angela Lansbury type character.
0: Yes.
1: So one is called Ruth Ringtail and one is called Jessica Marbles. So she's our Angela Lansbury and then there's a Ruth Rendell kind of type character. So I do kind of stay true to the Agatha, you know, here's a whole bunch of people, let's get to know them, let's see why they might want to kill someone.
0: See what makes them tick, see how they're all suspicious and then
1: Correct.
0: Try and narrow it all down.
1: And lots of lying.
0: have you read a lot of Agatha Christie, seen a lot, or maybe you're an Ellery Queen fan?
1: Oh, I loved Ellery Queen, especially that the show with Jim Hutton. That was beautiful. But I do like a lot of English ones and because I just love mysteries just in general. So if I'm on a plane, I'll read a mystery rather than watch a movie.
0: Oh, yes. Yes, I get that. To me, a good book is better than a good movie.
1: Yeah. Elizabeth George is a favourite as well. But I love the Agatha Christie movies, and I think I've seen

0: and then there were none about 10 times at the theatre. So.
1: Yeah. Look, one of my favourite writers is a guy who's mainly known for science fiction and fantasy, Jack Vance, and a lot of his work is mystery-based, has a mystery to it, has a crime to it. And in fact, he wrote, I think, 3 of the Ellery Queen novels over the years. Because Ellery Queen, of course, purported to be this mystery solver, but was in fact an invention of a couple of writers. And they ended up hiring it out and having other writers write the Ellery Queen books. They got so popular there. Right, set us up with the plot of Murder on Board. What's going on?
0: So it's set aboard a brand new cruise ship. And the cruise line is owned by a very famous female-based family, a mother and a few of her daughters. And they have a reality TV show, so you might guess who they are based on.
1: Right, right.
0: And
1: this is the second theatre show based on that same famous show that I've had in this program today.
0: Oh, okay.
1: Everyone likes to take the mickey, and they are eminently available for that, aren't they?
0: Why not? And then we also have the writer and her sister, who's a detective here in Hobart. Everything that we do, we like to make it with a local spin. So you'll get lots of good local jokes there as well. We've got a mother and daughter. They're a bit bogany. And we've got a singer and her husband, and an up-and-coming singer and her agent.
1: Right. Okay. Now, and the audience is kind of on board the ship with them, is that right?
0: Yeah. So it takes place in the dining room and like where the singer is singing. And we set up our adult shows in tables so you can bring snacks and things like that. So if you are, if you're coming, please feel free to bring snacks.
1: Chicken dinner, just snacks.
0: Yeah, probably watch the chip packets as well. But we also have a very reasonably priced bar. So if you wanted to bring your food, that's absolutely fine. And so you're actually having dinner with some of the cast members during the beginning of the play.
1: Tell me about our detective, because you've got to have some amount of love and admiration for your detective, don't you?
0: Yeah, she goes, "Can I base it on Columbo?" And I said, "Go for your life." So that's where we are. And
1: a female Hobart-based version of Columbo.
0: Pretty much.
1: Yep.
0: And her sister's a mystery writer. And so she's obviously thinks she's as good at solving mysteries as the sister detective.
1: Right. So it's kind of a duo, a detective duo going on there. Okay. And you're unexpectedly acting Jill Zimmerman in your own production. What happened?
0: Yes, unfortunately, we've had one of our actors had to pull out in the last 2 weeks, and I am the only one that knows the lines. So I got to jump in. It's fine. I've been in about 6 different SOS shows as well, so I'm no stranger to the acting bug.
1: Wow. And how does that feel, changing roles from, you know, director to actor?
0: The last 2 weeks I've been wearing both hats, so it's been a bit challenging for me just to kind of take the other hat on and put that hat, the acting hat, back on.
1: Have you thought of bringing in a sudden extra director to kind of have a look at it for you?
0: I have my stage manager, and who is also our beautiful set director, designer. So we have that transition, and it's going to be full on tomorrow, and I'll be off directing.
1: I was going to say, how are you going 2 days before launch? Pardon me.
0: Yeah, it's been really good. We're kind of crescendoing right at the right time, and I think we're going to peak right at the right time. Everyone's got their lines down, and we're doing great characters, and hopefully we'll be getting the laughs that we were supposed to get them. So I'm pretty proud of how everyone's done.
1: Okay. The laughs is a funny thing with a comedy. You never quite know where they're going to come, do you?
0: Yeah, that's true. You write a joke and then they laugh at the next line instead of the one that you wrote.
1: Yeah, exactly. All right. If people want to get tickets to Murder on Board, which is happening via Sorrel on Stage at the Sorrel Memorial Hall from Friday, where do they get their tickets from, Jules?
0: SorrelOnStage.org. And if you want to come on Friday, I would get in now because opening night tickets sell fast.
1: Always popular within Sorrel. Jill Zimmerman, great to talk to you. Best of luck. Break a leg.
0: Thank you very much.
1: Coming up on the afternoon program after the 3 o'clock news.

0: our museum this week, because we always get an interesting item out of a museum, is in Stanley. So the Stanley Discovery Museum. We'll find out what that's like and what is special about the pair of coins that they have found to tell us about. It's 3 o'clock.
1: In your neighbourhood,
2: we will still continue to assert our cultural law
1: around the nation.
3: A theme of the budget will be resilience.
1: Or across the globe.
4: This will be strictly peaceful.
1: In your neighbourhood,
2: we will still continue to assert our cultural law
1: around the nation.
3: A theme of the budget will be resilience.
1: Or across the globe.
4: This will be.
5: Good afternoon, Guy Stainer with ABC News. Prime Minister Anthony Albanese has defended the government's major property tax reforms, saying they will give younger Australians a fair crack at home ownership. During question time, Mr Albanese was asked by opposition leader Angus Taylor why Labor lied about its intention to make the changes to negative gearing and the capital gains tax discount. Despite the reforms backtracking on a pre-election promise from Mr Albanese, the Prime Minister says he's been upfront about the changes.
6: We are changing the tax system to give young people a fair crack at their first home. That is what we are doing. That is what we are doing. This is a change in our policy, and I'm upfront about that.
5: Meanwhile, the Treasurer has flagged further tax reform in future budgets to reduce the amount of income tax being paid by working Australians. Labor's fifth budget introduces a $250 annual tax offset for people earning salaries and wages, called the Working Australian Tax Offset. Jim Chalmers has told the National Press Club he'd like to do similar things in future to reduce income tax.
7: We set up this architecture to make that easier on the income tax side for workers, and so I intend to make the most of that at some future point. I suspect that successive governments after us will do that too.
5: Tasmanian Health Minister Bridget Archer says the state government is doing everything possible to replace one of Tasmania's two mobile breast screening buses. The bus Luna was taken off road last April after staff received minor electric shocks due to water leaks. It was due to be replaced by September this year. However, the minister says it's now expected back on the road by December. Ms Archer says it's extremely disappointing there has been a delay. However, people don't need to delay breast screening.
8: Despite the fact that there may be some changes to the service timetables of the buses, breast screening is still available. If you are due for breast screening, contact Breast Screen Tasmania and organise for that screening. We will work with you.
5: The Northern Territory Government will introduce legislation today changing the NT's child protection laws. Jack Hislop reports.
9: Child Protection Minister Robin Carl says under the new laws, a new universal principle will be created. She says the principle will make safety the primary consideration when deciding who a child should be placed with if they are removed from their parents. Ms Carl says the reforms will include additional requirements for Aboriginal children, but only if the universal principle is met. A review into the Child Protection Department's handling of the Cumandry little baby case before her alleged murder last month has also been launched. The review will be led by former New South Wales Police Commissioner Karen Webb and longtime NT public servant Greg Shanahan.
5: The inquest into the death of Claire Nowland, 3 years after she was tasered by a serving police officer in her aged care home, will be used to try to prevent similar incidents from happening in the future. Adrian Reardon reports.
10: Claire Nowland was tasered by Christian White at a Cooma aged care home in 2023 while she was holding a steak knife and using a walker. The police officer was convicted of manslaughter in 2024, and a three-day coronial inquest into the 95-year-old's death is now underway. The senior counsel assisting coroner, Sophie Callan, told the court that the inquest is not intended to further critique the conduct of those involved. The court heard the focus will instead be on systematic issues and how to de-escalate situations involving dementia patients to prevent a reoccurrence.
5: In sports, Socceroos defender Harry Souttar concedes he still has plenty of work to do to guarantee his spot in Australia's final World Cup squad. Souttar is currently training with the extended squad of players in Florida before Australia's final group of 26 is named on the 1st of June. Souttar spent 18 months on the sidelines with an Achilles injury, but the Leicester's defender but the Leicester defender's pedigree has him well placed to marshal the Socceroos' defence once more. However, he says he still has plenty to prove.
11: You know, still got a lot of work to do to get into that final squad because the group's done really well in the previous 2 years. Yeah, there's still a lot of hard work to go. I've just got to kind of prove now over the next 3-4 weeks that, what I'm capable of doing.
5: To Tasmania's weather, there are no warnings. For the state today, isolated light place to marshal the Socceroos' defence once more. However, he says he still has plenty to prove.
11: You know, still got a lot of work to do to get...

0: Burnie, 17 in both Launceston and Devonport, and right now it's 18 degrees in Hobart. ABC News.
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2: On the text, Mark the Painter says, it's great to be able to bring your own food, Joel, as the prices in the theatre canteen can turn out to be the real killer. Good on you, Mark. Reminder that there's been a structure fire in Campbell Street in a vacant building, which is being contained by the fireys, but that means there are fire appliances on the road, and a couple of lanes are blocked is what we have been told. Coming up on the program in our last hour together, gifted children. Going to have a chat about gifted kids and about what we need to do to kind of look after them, because very often the lessons in the classroom are designed for most of the kids in the centre and hopefully to be easy enough for the ones who are lagging behind, and it leaves the gifted kids causing trouble because they're bored. So what do gifted kids need in their schooling? What do they need from their home? And what are the things that goes wrong for those children? Yeah, getting into trouble because they're bored is a big one. And falling over the first time they have to try hard because they've never had to try hard before is another very common one with gifted kids. We're going to be talking about what they need from us. And if you've got a gifted kid in your family, there's an invitation to join an event, particularly for people like you, a little bit later in the program. Next, however, is our regular chat with one of our Tasmanian museums about what they've got in the vault. Why are these two coins particularly special and important to the Stanley Discovery Museum? That's what we're going to find out after our 3 o'clock banger. It's a headbanger, this one.

0: ACDC, I hope your neck muscles were up to that one. We're going to head up to Stanley in just a moment.
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0: I hope I know that you know this creepy sound. It's the door to a Tasmanian museum vault opening before us. Dare we enter? Dare we ask the caretaker to oil those hinges? Today we are in the north of the state, like really north, at the Stanley Discovery Museum with President Sue Smedley. Hello, Sue. How are you doing?
4: Good afternoon, Joel. I'm really well, thank you.
0: I'm good. Where's your museum?
4: It's right in the heart of Stanley, Joel, in Church Street, which is quite appropriate because the museum hall was actually the adjacent St. Paul's Church Sunday School Hall. Dates back to 1892, and the adjacent St. Paul's Church dates to 1887. It's actually the second church on the site. But our museum has been operating for 50 years. We were founded in 1973, entirely volunteer run all that time. And we're really excited because in the last, since 2023, the property has since been procured for the community. So the hall and St. Paul's Church are now community owned, and which is really, you know, great for not only Stanley, but the entire district. So.
0: Oh, that's lovely. Are there other plans of things that you're going to be doing with the properties now that they're kind of in community hands?
4: Well, thankfully, the museum hall has been refurbished, and the church is in the throes of being refurbished. You could imagine since 1887, it's was in quite a rundown state. And so it's going to be repaired and refurbished and hopefully in time for our big anniversary at the end of this year. So it's very exciting and it'll be a great asset. Well, it is a great asset for the whole district.
0: Now, is the museum hall purely a museum or is it actually multi-use as a hall as well? Could you have a dance in there?
4: At this stage it is just a museum. When I say just a museum, it is, it's really more than that. We do have what you would expect in a museum, a huge collection of memorabilia and artefacts and photographs especially, but we're also have a lot of family research information. We have published a couple of books by a local historian and researcher, Betty Jones, back in 2015, which are just an amazing asset and resource for people who come wanting to know about their ancestors. And they will be built upon in time for the bicentenary of Stanley at the end of October. So it's a great asset. The church is just a magnificent building. It has three beautiful stained glass windows. It's Baltic pine on the interior as well as blackwood. And original pews are there, and it is a beautiful interior. But we have been able to expand our museum displays to there as well. So it's really, really quite a magnificent collection when you look at the two together, as well as a beautiful architecture of it all.
0: Do you have any plans for the church? Because, you know, having churches are often set up well acoustically and in terms of seating for performance, for example.
4: Yeah. So we have had a book launch there recently by Claire Van Ryn, who launched her latest book there, based around Stanley, mind you. We've had a musical afternoon. We've had harps player in the church. And, it lends itself to presentations, whether they be you know, on specific topics or whatever, which is what we hope to do. But you're right, the acoustics in it is just, yeah, magnificent. We have also had a wedding in there since with a celebrant. So, you know, it's all good.
0: Oh, that's lovely. Because buildings that get used get saved and get looked after. So it's really nice to hear the community get to actually keep using that church for something like its original purpose there. So do you have good local records there if you've got people doing research? What do you have?
4: Oh, we have amazing records, really, and resources. So just for instance, one of the publications dating back to 2015 was produced for the current school's bicentenary. But the actual publication that's been produced goes back and covers the whole of the 160 years of public education in Stanley and goes back further than that to when there was private schools and in Joseph Lyon's time. And it has every child registered that was registered to go to school. Every child's name is in this publication, for instance. So when their grandfather or whatever went to school and what years he attended. And school records can tell you a lot about a town as well, you know, and when the people were there. But not only that, a lot to coincide with that, we have another publication produced by the same lady, Betty Jones, on the owners and occupiers of the original 113 quarter acre allotments dating back to 1843. Now, that's an amazing resource. So it goes from 1843 to 1922 and it lists the, as I said, the owners and the occupiers, and has biographies in it as well for that period. And for the bicentenary, Betty has updated that to go from 1923 to 76. I know of no other town that will have such resources as what we'll have when we've finally finished all the publications, Joel. It's just amazing.
0: And considering the number of people who are keen on family history, having some records of when and where your family were and what they did is of great value to people doing that kind of research. You're listening to Afternoons with Joel Reinberger on 936 ABC Hobart and ABC Northern Tasmania. Sue Smedley is with us, president of the Stanley Discovery Museum, holding in her hot little hand our mystery item. Now, you've got a pair of 200-year-old coins. Where did they come from?
4: Well, we've had them not for a lot of years, but for a number of years. Let's just say they are both dated 1826. One is a farthing and one is a penny. The farthing was actually donated by a local gentleman from Burnie just a few years ago. And I can't tell you where he managed to get it from, but he knew our settlement date was 1826 and he thought it was quite relevant that it come to Stanley. But the other one, the UK penny, was found in the grounds of what was the old commercial hotel just across from the museum. And that was where the tenants would congregate to pay their rent. So, you know, you could imagine that, it probably got lost one day in amongst when they were paying their rent, which probably would have been quite a disaster for them. But
0: So I imagine a disaster for some poor tenant, most likely.
4: That's right, yes. So the dates, really come into its own significance this year, being the bicentenary of the European settlement of Stanley and the start of the settlement. So that, they've always been there for a few years, but, we'll bring them right out to the fore this year. So it's great to have something dating back to 200 years.
0: Now, who is the head on those?
4: Oh, I knew you'd ask me that. Yes, I have got that. I haven't got it right in front of me, but no, it's no one that you'd think of. It's a laureate, and
0: it's not the king/queen.
4: Oh no. It's Oh, here we go. Wait a minute. Sorry, I'll take that back. The obverse side, which is the other side, features the laureate head of King George IV. I'm sorry, it does. While the reverse shows the Britannia seated, holding a trident, hand resting on a shield. There you go.
0: Okay.
4: It's very interesting. Interesting coins, actually. So, yeah, they're not the usual what you'd sort of think of. But, yeah, no, you're right. King George IV is on the reverse side. Yeah.
0: Now, what's happening for your bicentenary later this year? Because you're planning that very hard, aren't you?
4: Yeah, we've got a big weekend planned, Joel, for 31st of October to the 2nd of November. So the 31st is a Saturday. It's actually a long weekend in for northern Tasmania. The Saturday will be the main day of the weekend when we're looking at inviting the public to participate in the main event of the day, which will be a parade of floats, people walking in period costume, decorated bikes, anything they'd like to be included with. And we'll also have, we've got our local Edith Creek Working Bullocks who'll be attending, and the Burnie Pipe Band, and we hope to have a steam engine, and lots of other things will be happening on the day. The working sheepdog display, which will actually be by Russell and Molly of the ABC Muster Dogs Home.
0: Oh, nice.
4: Yeah. So, but we'd love to have the public just participate in the parade on the day. It'll be at the recreation ground, so there's plenty of room there. I'm old enough to remember back to the sesquicentenary, Joel, when they did a similar sort of thing, and it was so good. It was a great day. But we'll also have working displays on the ground for the day, like a blacksmith and shingle splitter and CWA spinners and weavers and all that sort of old world crafts as well. So that's the main day. And that night the Stanley Town Hall will be holding a bush dance, which will be quite special. On the Sunday is a free open day at the Highfield Historic Site, and considering that's where it all started, that's very fitting, and it's a magnificent area site just to wander around and have a look. And we'll be having some guest speakers, and we're hoping some families will hold reunions there and get together.
0: What is your plan for the parade, Sue Smedley? Do you have a costume plan? Do you have a float?
4: Ah, dear, no. I think I'd be too busy on other things. But, I did get dressed up for the sesquicentenary. We won't say what as, but I did. But
0: oh, come on. Now I want to know what you got dressed up as, Sue, surely.
4: Oh, no. It was really just a lovely dress, actually, at the time. And it was really good. It was such a special time, and we're so lucky to have photos going back to then. And I'd love people to be a part of history, because 200 years is pretty special, I think. So, yeah, and Monday will be the week. Museum will be open all weekend. We hope to do launch our publications. We hope to open a commemorative garden in the grounds of the church museum, and another special thing that'll be happening all weekend is the Julie Burgess will be in port from Devonport, the sailing ship. So that'll be hopefully weather dependent, offering tours out around the bay. So
0: nice.
4: Yeah, there'll be something, I think, all weekend, and we're hoping that there'll be lots of past residents descendants of the early settlers. So
0: maybe a game of two up with the two special coins you've got from 200 years ago.
4: There you go. Yeah.
0: there may be a legal implication about that. Don't put that one on me. David B says a shout out to Sue Smedley, circular head show secretary, amongst a lot of other community work. So there's someone who
4: nice.
0: Loves you there.
4: Yeah.
0: So great to talk to you today. Thank you so much for being with us.
4: No, thanks, Joel. Thanks very much. And, we're really looking forward to the bicentenary, and hope everyone will get behind it and come and join in the parade.
0: Sue Smedley is president of the Stanley Discovery Museum and also chair of the Bicentenary Celebration Committee there. So wearing both her hats today on the afternoon's program, where you are with Joel Reinberger. It is 26 past three. At around half past, we should be able to give you some details on the weather and how the traffic is looking. We did have something happen. There was a fire basically about an hour and a half ago that got reported in Campbell Street in Hobart, a structure fire at a vacant building there, which is being contained by the fires. And we were told that there were roads blocked. We will find out more about how that is looking for you as well.
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0: David in Ulverston says, hey team, more Aussie song anthems, please, and thank you. What about this one, David? He's an Australian now.

0: Leo Sayer, and You Make Me Feel Like Dancing. Mark the Painter says on the text, was that the same Stanley Church used in the beautiful film Light Between the Oceans, I wonder? We think so. I can't absolutely confirm it, but we do think that that is correct.
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0: So, a fairly boring report, but we don't mind those. The weather situation, a slow-moving high-pressure system is east of Tasmania, bringing settled weather. The high is expected to move further east to be over New Zealand by Friday. A trough is expected to approach the west of the state late Friday and move over late Saturday. So today, isolated light showers about the northwest and east, fine and mostly sunny elsewhere, light winds and no warnings. Current temperatures in Burnie, it is 16 degrees. In Launceston, it is 17 degrees. Tunnock is 13 degrees. Strawn, 18 degrees. In St Helens, it's currently 15 degrees. And in Hobart, it's 17 degrees. Looking a little bit further ahead, tomorrow, light showers about the north, fine and mostly sunny elsewhere. Possible morning fog about inland valleys with north to northeasterly winds. In Burnie tomorrow, showers and 17 degrees. Launceston, a possible shower and 20. Bishanoe, a shower or two and 19 degrees. Strawn, sunny and 20. Campbelltown, it's going to be partly cloudy and 18 degrees. And in Hobart tomorrow, sunny and 19 degrees. Looking further ahead to Friday, showers about the north, fine elsewhere. And Saturday, showers about the north and west, fine elsewhere. So some fairly stable, unimaginative weather for the time being.
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3: Traffic.
0: So no incidents or major delays that we know of around the state. Traffic's generally slowing on the main arterials. Sorry, generally flowing well on the main arterials, including the Brooker, aside from that usual slow patch around Cornelian Bay. Launceston, traffic's looking normal, just some minor delays on the bridge heading from Invermay into Wellington Street. And Devonport and Burnie both looking good. Now, we did mention a little bit earlier that there was a structure fire in Campbell Street in Hobart, and the fireys are there checking it out. It's near the supermarket. Fire in a vacant building, so no people involved that we know about. The fire has been contained. The TFS is investigating. And traffic is now flowing normally, which is great, because now is the time when if the traffic is not flowing normally, it affects everything for hours. But a very good, sweet day on the roads, as it is a sweet day in the sky. The weather looking really nice as well. As always, though, you can tell me if you see somewhere where the traffic is not behaving. You can send me a text on 0438 922 936.
2: Kylie Baxter for Drive.
4: Still got that feel on the roads. Outbound on the Brooker, slow past Risdon Road.
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5: 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Yeah. And it's because of all the Winnie the Pooh-ness last night. It's Quiztopher Robin.
4: Quiztopher. 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
0: In just a moment, we've been teasing you about this all day, talking about gifted kids and how we give them the head start they need, what they need in school, maybe what they need from us, their parents. If you've got a gifted child, you're also going to get an invitation to be a part of a giftedness event coming up in the next week or two as well. First, though, Martika, a song that she co-wrote with Prince.

0: Martika and They Will Be Done on 936 ABC Hobart and ABC Northern Tasmania, where you are listening to Afternoons with Joel Reinberger. Every parent thinks their child is gifted, and in the broader sense, they are all right. We all have our gifts to offer the world, whether it be a kind disposition or a particularly dab hand at making scones. But in that specific sense of intellectual gifts, 10% of those parents are correct. That's how many children are considered gifted, but being in that top 10% can be a blessing and a curse. Gifted kids can end up bored at school and playing up. They can also coast along until the first time it gets difficult, and then they fail because they don't know how to study. They've never had to try hard before, and they've never had to work hard to master something, so it's kind of a foreign concept. Now, Gifted Awareness Week is coming up, and if you have a child like that in your family, educator and doctoral candidate Jackie Hardman wants to invite you to the party. Hey, Jackie, how are you doing?
1: Yeah, really great. Thank you. Thanks for having me along this afternoon.
0: Now, before we get into the giftedness realm, we've been asking people about their famous rallies. Who do you have in your ancestry?
1: On my maternal side, there's a story going around that one of the troopers who shot Ned Kelly is in my family and held on to the blanket for many years.
0: Wow.
1: The blanket that was around Ned Kelly with his blood on it.
0: That wrapped the body. The shroud.
1: The shroud.
0: Wow. Gee, how much would you be able to sell that blanket for now if it was there?
1: Who knows?
0: Absolutely amazing. All right, now let's talk giftedness. What is the definition of giftedness you like to work with?
1: Well, first of all, you mentioned intellectual giftedness, which is one of the types. Here in Australia, we follow a definition that recognises giftedness in a creative sense, as well as a sporting sense, a physical sense, if you like, a social sense, as well as an intellectual sense. So we try and think of four types of giftedness, and being gifted in one type doesn't preclude a young person or even an adult from being gifted in another type. So someone can be both intellectually gifted and gifted in a sporting sense as well, one of those all-rounders, if you like.
0: Yes, artistically and socially gifted in the one person can be quite present, that kind of thing. Okay, that makes sense. So when do you think people first see it and genuinely see it? Because everyone loves to see their child's first step and going, my goodness, it's like man walking on the moon, no one's ever done it before.
1: It's so hard for some people to recognise it in themselves. I met a young boy yesterday. I was talking to him for a while and he said to me, I think I'm neurodivergent in some way, and I tested him and talked with him and we discovered that he's probably highly gifted. And this boy, about 14 years of age, he did not have any idea that he might be gifted intellectually.
0: Right. So he's not seeing it in his schoolwork or in his results or anything like that?
1: This particular boy was in one advanced class at his school, but he thought it was a stroke of luck that he ended up in the class and didn't realise it might be down to his own ability. And very interestingly, when I was talking to him, he said that somebody taught him how to count to 100 pre-kinder, and he believed that it was that person's teaching that got him there, not his own ability. And I hear these stories a lot that people are just not aware, don't know the signs. Parents may have one child and not be able to compare, or they have two or more children who are all gifted because there is a hereditary aspect to giftedness.
0: Now,
1: they're just not aware.
0: The neurodivergent thing is interesting. Is there a lot of crossover between that intellectual giftedness and neurodivergence, between ADHD, etc.?
1: You can view giftedness as one type of neurodivergence. And certainly in the population, there are many people who are both intellectually gifted and neurodivergent with ASD, ADHD and so on.
0: Okay. Now, what does it mean for that child to be gifted? Like this young man you're talking about who has no idea that he might even fall on that spectrum, what does it mean for him to be gifted?
1: It can mean some good things and some bad things. So on the positive side, it can mean for the gifted child that they'll find learning at school rather easy. They'll be working faster. They might have a lot of curiosity and really enjoy school, but on the flip side, they might also find the pace of the learning and the waiting around to be quite tiresome, and they can end up disengaging from their schoolwork and end up disliking school. So it can go either way, really.
0: What does that disengagement tend to look like from a gifted child?
1: It can be silliness. It can be talking in class. It can be finishing work early and disturbing peers. It can be all sorts of things. They can be a handful for teachers sometimes.
0: Yeah,
1: but with careful planning and a bit of proactive work, gifted students can be catered for in the classroom alongside any other student in the mixed ability classroom.
0: Now, you've had a poster competition for your Gifted Awareness Week, which is coming up. Who ended up winning that, and what does the poster tell us?
1: Yeah, rightio. So the Tasmanian Association for the Gifted, which is a fantastic association that supports parents and educators and gifted people themselves, ran a competition, a poster competition. Entries came in from the East Coast, I think it was Bishanoe Primary, the Northwest, Hobart, Launceston, all around. And the winning entry came from Jeeveston, Sacred Heart Jeeveston. And it was a beautiful poster.

0: the Gifted Awareness Week logo. It was very cleverly put together and really put forward the theme of this year's Gifted Awareness Week, which is Varied Voices, Shared Futures, really put that forward in a lovely creative way.
1: Now, you mentioned the Tasmanian Associated. So what does a parent get from being part of that association, from joining that?
0: So the association has monthly sessions online. For example, there's one coming up in May on the 19th, which I think is next week, on how to support the social context at school of gifted students. So that one is for both parents and teachers, and it's just all about how to support the social needs of gifted children. And that is being, I think it's Dr. Katrina Edels-Hirsch is presenting at night. So they run usually from 7:30 at night on Tuesdays every month. And people can find out more by going to the Tasmanian Association for the Gifted website.
1: So what are those social needs of a gifted child? What do they need? How do you support them? If you've got one in your family, how do you help that child?
0: Well, we know for certain from the research that gifted students need to be with like-minded peers as often as possible. So finding ways to connect the gifted and highly able students at a school or outside of school is really fantastic. And extracurricular is a great way to do that. You'll often find gifted students in the debating teams or doing Tournament of Minds and being attracted to those collaborative and complex competitions that happen.
1: In the chess club, it's a classic, isn't it?
0: A classic. You'll find them in the library and also in the music room.
1: Yeah, yeah. Now, what about educators? What do they need to know about gifted kids?
0: I think with education, it would be really fantastic if places like UTAS, who train our teachers, were to put on a mandatory course in gifted education, because teachers come into the workforce and, you know, 10% of their students are gifted in at least one way. And teachers come into the workforce with, you know, very few tools to cater for the needs of the gifted students. So I think some more initial training would be great. And then I guess more awareness of who the gifted students are in the school, and especially in high schools, in a teacher's specific sort of domain, you know, of learning, it would be really good if they were aware of those students who had that capacity to go far and did some really amazing sort of acceleration and extension in that area.
1: Because the teacher's got to try and teach a whole class from the most gifted to, you know, the least gifted in the class. And that's a big ask as it is. Is it better to have a separate class for the really gifted kids, a separate school for the really gifted kids? Is that going to be better for them?
0: Yes, it's a great question, and the demands on teachers currently are quite horrific, as we all know. It's a great question. I support the inclusive classroom here in Tasmania, but we know that in places like New South Wales, there are fantastic models of selective schools and selective classrooms and opportunity classes as well. So who knows what will happen in the future here in Tasmania, but we can make gifted education work within mixed ability classrooms. There are some great programs that teachers can go and do, but it does take extra time.
1: Yeah,
0: I can definitely recommend the UNSW Certificate in Gifted Education, which can be completed online. I know there are Tasmanian teachers who take that, but
1: because it ends up being kind of an extra curriculum that teacher has to kind of manage, doesn't it?
0: In their own time. That's right.
1: You know, there's two kids in the class who are so far ahead on maths that this is boring, and you've got to teach them the next year of maths. That's a really big ask to do, unfortunately, there. Mm. Now, how can we help them through that moment I was mentioning earlier, which is they first encounter some challenging material and feel like a failure for not understanding it instantly? Because a gifted kid often cruises through their life completely oblivious to how difficult it is for other people. And then the first time they get to a difficult concept that they don't understand instantly, they think they're stupid. They think they're a failure and they don't know how to deal. How do you help them get
0: That's
1: over
0: right.
1: that hump and learn that growth mindset that your brain's like a muscle and you've got to exercise it?
0: Yeah, what you're talking about, Joel, is the reason why so many gifted students drop out of university. And how to combat that is by giving them really rigorous, relevant, abstract, complex work

0: from early on. So early identification is crucial so that we know who the gifted students are, and then that we are making sure that we're giving them the kind of work that's going to make them intellectually struggle and make sure that they don't find it too easy. And we've got to find, in the pedagogical lingo, we call it the zone of proximal development. We have to find that zone of teaching for the gifted student where they can't quite do it without their teacher's help.
1: Yeah, just get them a little just out of their depth, right, so they've got to swim.
0: Yeah, we don't put them in the corner with their own work and forget about them, because they'll be right on their own. We need to plan for them and plan for that complexity that they need and that abstraction that they need.
1: If someone's listening to this and thinking, this is really familiar, that I've got a child or a grandchild who is falling into this cohort and I want to be able to help them through their schooling, how can they join up the events that you've got coming up and start being a part of it and start learning more about that?
0: Yeah, so certainly just pop onto Tasmanian Association for the Gifted's website. There is also a national body called the Australian Association for the Education of the Gifted and Talented, AAEGT, and they are putting a lot of special symposium sessions on over the next week for Gifted Awareness Week, which starts on the 18th. So I'd highly recommend that. There's a really good one. You're mentioning school systems and having selective classes there, Joel. I know my a fellow doctoral candidate, Michelle Lucas from New South Wales, she's presenting about how the school system over there is creating opportunities for advancements in gifted education. So some of the listeners here today might be interested in going along to that in Canberra or listening to some of the other online symposium sessions.
1: Now, Julian's given us a call. I'm going to ask you, Jackie, to whack some headphones on so that you can hear, because this conversation, I think, is ringing some bells for him. Hello, Julian. How are you doing?
2: Good afternoon, Joe.
1: Now,
2: this
1: is it ringing some bells for you? This is sounding familiar?
2: Very much so, because preface by saying that at the age of 10, I built a canoe, not a backyard canoe, an actual seagoing canoe, and without parent help, right? It just made sense to me. And then when I went through my education, I just found everything, and as your guest has stated, it's really quite easy. At the age of 18, I was invited to test for Mensa, and basically a series of game questions, if that makes sense, where you have to, evaluate and come with it. And so I did all that. That's fine, but emotionally and socially I was totally wrecked, because I didn't understand how other people relate. I was too busy, for example, at high school we were studying Romeo and Juliet, and I was supposed to do homework on that, and I thought, oh, it's pretty easy. And I was off hunting bugs or, doing something. And then when we were asked for our homework, which I hadn't done, I just stood up and I could quote exactly what had been taught to us, because I've got a photographic memory. And and the social isolation I received, because, now here's this kid in the class who's so smart, you know what I mean? And I went straight from high school to art school, so I missed out the 2 years of matriculation. That was on the strength of my portfolio. But socially, I couldn't. Mm. I had to leave after a year. And I went to work on a farm just to try and work out reality. Then I went back and blitzed, and I'm now a double degree. That's, that's okay. But people don't understand the guy who's being the joker and sometimes the class clown or whatever. Yes, it's frustration, because they don't understand why everybody else doesn't understand. I'm not very good at explaining.
1: No, I understand exactly what you mean there, Julian. Jackie, what's Jackie Hudman, what is your response to that story? Is that a familiar one?
0: Oh, no, Julian, I feel sad listening to your story, because I know from the research and also my own experience that the social needs of gifted children are often not met, and they're very misunderstood as young children. And it's really hard if you don't meet other children like yourself when you're young. So I understand how difficult it must have been growing up and being so different from your peers, and you probably were teased a little bit, or you hid your abilities, as you said. You might have played the class clown.
2: I played the class clown, but physically I was okay in the sense that, I used to get, unfortunately my parents decided to become Catholics and I had to change schools in a small village on the coast of New Zealand. And so the protos wouldn't look after me because I'd left and the mix wouldn't accept me. And so I physically had to fight my way home every night. So I learned how to look after myself. But the thing is, it carries on till now. I'm at the moment in a pretty bad headspace because I can't deal with the what's called reality with, for example, Trump and his ridiculous, and why is not, I don't understand why is someone not saying don't do this, and it, these things upset me, but I can't do anything about it because I'm not quite sure how to, and even at my age, now I'm 70 plus, like it's...
0: Julian, we know that a lot of gifted people, intellectually gifted people like yourself, have a very strong sense of social justice and also feel things a lot more intensely than perhaps a neurotypical person. So that's probably why you feel these injustices to such a high degree.
1: And I can suspect that you still need company that is on your level, Julian, and that...
2: I live totally isolated from community because I can't socialise with it because I get... No, I don't. And
1: I can seriously recommend that you actually rejoin Mensa and turn up to a few of their meetings, Julian, and you might actually find that you're surrounded by company who actually understands exactly where you're coming from. At least I certainly hope so. Good to talk to you, mate, but we have to leave it there because the news waits for no person. Our guest has been educator and doctoral candidate Jackie Hardman, who's very particularly interested in the struggles of a gifted student. Jackie, great to talk to you today. Thank you so much for being with us. So we still know there's a little issue going on Campbell Street, that there was a structure fire in there near the supermarket in a vacant building. That's been contained and the TFS are investigating that one, but traffic is now flowing normally. All other traffic around the state appears to be looking pretty good. So that's all okay. Coming up tomorrow on the afternoon's program. So we're going to have a special guest for our school night dinner. So I got this fantastic recipe book come to my desk called Easy Italian Dinners by Melanie Leonello. And she has allowed us to steal one of her recipes, which looks absolutely gorgeous. And the book is beautiful if you're a fan of Italian cooking. Well, an easy Italian dinner tomorrow night. Also, Dr. Carl is going to be with us answering all of your science questions tomorrow. If you have a question about science, save that up for us. For now, it's coming up to four. Let's find out what the Drive program has in store for you this afternoon.
3: Thank you, Joel. Lucy Braden here. Well, the federal budget was handed down last night and it is being praised by some, particularly for its tax and housing reforms, but it has also sparked fury among welfare groups who say the Australians struggling the hardest have been ignored. So if you are on Centrelink, what is in the budget for you? You'll find out after 4 o'clock on Drive today. Also, if you rely on the breast screen bus to come to your town to get a mammogram, you may be waiting a little longer. There have been some technical issues plaguing the bus and it has still not been fixed. More on that for you after the news at 4 o'clock on Drive.
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0: ABC News. Good afternoon. I'm Loretta Loberger. Police say a person has been shot and seriously injured at a residential property in Tasmania's northwest. Police responded to the area near Sandpiper Road shortly after 3 o'clock this afternoon. They're asking members of the public to avoid the area while investigations are underway. No arrests have yet been made. Economists argue high government spending will continue to add to a surge in inflation in the wake of the Middle East war. The federal budget will deliver an extra $18 billion into the economy. Inflation hit 4.6% over the 12 months to March, which is above the Reserve Bank's 2-3% target range. Managing Director of EQ Economics, Warren Hogan, says the government's policy decisions will only make the RBA's job harder.
1: This is really the governments of Australia saying we're not going to do much to help take pressure off inflation. It's over to you, RBA, because if the private sector continues to spend like it did last year, inflation is going to go up and the RBA will have to hike rates, which will then suppress private spending. So it's the government saying we're not reining it in. The rest of the country has to.
0: Defence Minister Richard Marles says Australia stands ready to support a strictly defensive UK and France-led mission to support freedom of navigation in the Strait of Hormuz. Last night, Mr. Marles joined counterparts from more than 40 other countries to discuss how diplomatic, economic and military capabilities can be used to ensure the safe passage of ships in the Strait, which remains effectively closed to commercial shipping. The so-called multinational military mission is yet to be established, but Mr. Marles says Australia has so far committed to a world-leading surveillance aircraft.
2: Indeed, we've committed an E7 wedge tail, and we will have further talks with the UK, with France and with our other partners about how else we can contribute.
0: US President Donald Trump has lashed out at media coverage of America's war against Iran, saying it's virtual treason to say Iranians are doing well militarily. His social media post came after the New York Times reported Iran retained 2/3 of its missile stockpile. The paper says the Trump administration's portrayal of a shattered Iranian military is going against what US intelligence agencies are saying behind closed doors. Back home, and the Media, Entertainment and Arts Alliance says it's disappointing Channel 7 has made staff cuts at its Tasmanian operations. The ABC understands 2 staff members have taken redundancies. In April, the broadcaster announced its headquarters will move from Launceston to Hobart after 6 decades of operating in the state's north. MEAA Media Director Cassie Derrick says the cuts go against Seven's promise staff levels will remain at current numbers.
3: It's pretty disappointing given that, you know, Seven said when they were moving the studio they weren't going to be cutting any jobs. Those jobs need to be local. It needs to be journalists who are connected on the ground and not constantly information that's screened from the mainland.
0: A Seven spokesperson says the company remains focused on producing the best local content for Tasmanians. A Tasmanian breast cancer survivor says a new breast care centre at the Royal Hobart Hospital is first class. The $15 million centre has opened at the Royal Hobart Hospital's Liverpool clinics and will provide public breast screening and support services for patients with or who are at risk of breast cancer. Breast cancer survivor Vicky Thompson says the new centre will help bolster the quality of care in Tasmania.
4: I can't imagine how having new facilities will help the employees and help the staff and help the healthcare workers. It's just amazing. It's incredible. So this will only boost every person in Tasmania that needs to come to this facility.
0: To sport, and in cricket, leg spinner Amy Smith has not been offered a contract with the Tasmanian Tigers women's team for the upcoming season. 21-year-old Smith made her professional debut with Tasmania aged just 14 and had played 32 matches for the Tigers in the WNCL. She remains contracted to the Hobart Hurricanes WBBL team for another season. Fellow Tasmanian Emma Mannix-Jeeves also missed out on a contract. Briefly to Tasmania's weather, there are no warnings. It's currently 16 degrees in Burnie, 17 in Devonport, Launceston and Hobart. 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

0: firearms incident at a residential property at Wynyard. There are some initial reports coming out that one person has sustained a serious gunshot wound to the stomach. That happened just over an hour ago now. Residents are in the area, that police say residents in the area around Sandpiper Road at Wynyard may notice an increased police presence during this time. They also say that members of the public are advised to avoid the area while investigations are underway. No arrests have been made at this time, but anyone with information can contact police on 131 444. So a firearms incident currently unfolding at Wynyard right now at a residential property, and one person has got a serious gunshot wound, sustained a serious gunshot wound to their stomach. We'll keep you up to date on what happens with that incident, how they are, how it all unfolds. So stick with me on Drive over the next couple of hours. Some good news though, if you are on the roads, no matter where you are in the state, state roads say that there are no unusual traffic incidents to report in any parts of the state. So I can see at least in the state south it is looking a touch slow on some areas, but it's nothing major. So just at the top of Macquarie Street where you can eventually get off the southern outlet, it's looking slow. Also slow around the Glebe and the railway roundabout, but mostly fine elsewhere. Is there anything you can see that needs to be reported? 1300 222 936. I'd love it if you can give me a buzz, please. Lucy Braden with you today, Kylie Baxter with you tomorrow and Friday for a statewide Drive show. In just a moment, a few days ago now, we were talking about the mobile breast screen services that visit remote and regional Tasmanian towns. But there's some bad news today because there's been another setback to the service. So I'll bring you an update in a moment.
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0: A further setback in the effort to replace one of Tasmania's breast screen buses. The bright pink bus known as Luna was taken off the road in April last year after a series of breakdowns and mechanical issues. Health Minister Bridget Archer initially told Parliament the replacement bus would be up and running by September, but we've since learned that will not be the case. Today she announced the time frame for Luna's replacement. It's been pushed back to December. Here's some of what she had to say.
3: These are specialised pieces of equipment. Other states are also procuring these new buses at the time. And so we are in the queue for those services, if you like. I have personally met with Vali, who is the manufacturer of this bus, to see what we might be able to do to expedite the build on the bus. I've also written to every state and territory health minister in Australia to ask whether they may have either surplus buses that they may be able to either lend to us, or whether we may be in a position that we may be able to purchase one.
0: So we'll keep following this story. That's Health Minister Bridget Archer there expressing her extreme disappointment about the delay to the rollout of the replacement breast screen Tasmania bus. The mobile units are particularly important for regional and remote parts of the state, and advocates are certainly concerned by this latest setback. Dee Linger is one of them. Dee lives near Launceston and she's just finished her fifth line of breast cancer treatment. She joins me now. Dee Linger, hello to you.
4: Hi, how you going?
0: I'm well. Firstly, how are you going though?
4: Oh yeah, it's been a bit rough. I have good days.
0: Yeah,
4: just taking it as it comes now, so.
0: It's all you can do at this point, isn't it?
4: Yeah, pretty much.
0: You're in your fifth line of breast cancer treatment, so what does that mean?
4: This is my fourth diagnosis. They've all been not classed as recurrences because they've all had different pathology. And this time it was like went straight to my lymph nodes. So I had to go through the whole chemo radiation route and then some other targeted therapy that didn't actually agree with me. So I'm still recovering from that. And
0: how important is this

0: mobile breast screen service, Dee, particularly for women in regional areas like yourself?
1: I just think, you know, the north of the state, I'm not sure about Hobart, but there's already like a 3 to 4 month wait to book a mammogram. And that's even if you've already like got a history. So I just think, you know, time is of the essence. And, you know, it might put a lot of people off as well. Like, oh, you know, they'll think, oh, well, I'll get around to it sort of thing. And you can't become complacent at all. So, it's just really, I'm actually sad for people that are missing out. Because, as I said, you can't muck around with this sort of stuff.
0: No, and you know how quickly it can progress as well. You personally didn't use the bus service, but it was a routine breast screen that first alerted you to something being wrong. Is that right?
1: Yeah, that's correct. I not long turned 40, and my GP suggested that I go and, you know, have a mammogram through breast screen. I said, yeah, I'll get around to it, because like I didn't have any symptoms or anything like that. And, yeah, unfortunately, I got the call back to attend the breast screen in Hobart to have follow-up testing. So, yeah, that's how my story started.
0: Not long turned 40, Dee. You were so young at the time of your first diagnosis.
1: Yeah, I was. But I actually know women younger than myself. So, yeah, can't really use age, you know, as an excuse now sort of thing.
0: Yeah. Do you know people that use the bus or one of the buses?
1: Yeah, I do. My auntie uses it. She lives in Ulverston, and she's quite often, because of my history, she'll make sure she books in and uses it regularly.
0: And, yeah, your thoughts and feelings about the latest delay to the bus replacement or, you know, seeing some sort of other screening service out there for remote and regional parts of the state. It's going to be another few months now.
1: Yeah, like I just heard not till December, and that's not really in concrete either, is it? So that's like 7 months away. And as I said, like time is of the essence with this sort of thing. I think they need to, you know, do whatever they can to get another one up and running. Like it's
0: What's next for you, Dee, in terms of your own treatment?
1: So I've just had some follow-up scans this morning actually to see where I'm at, and we'll just see my oncologist tomorrow and we'll go from there.
0: Well, best of luck with those results, you know, what the scans show, and hopefully we can check in with you again soon. Best of luck with your journey.
1: Thank you so much. Thank you. I really appreciate that.
0: No, we do too. We really appreciate you spreading the message on this one and just how important it is, not only to you, but to other women in the area. Thank you so much. Dee Linger there, a breast cancer patient going through her own breast cancer journey. She's up to her fourth diagnosis now of breast cancer. And she says this latest setback for these mobile units, these Breast Screen Tasmania mobile units, the buses, particularly Luna in this case, is really disappointing. The Tasmanian government has also come out today saying it's delivered a new $15 million Tasmanian Breast Care Centre. Now, this is at the Royal Hobart Hospital's Liverpool clinics, with vital cancer detection and support services being delivered right across the community. So there is good news in that regard, but make sure you keep on pushing. If you know it is time for a mammogram, keep on pushing. If you've got something you would like to add to this story, it's always great to hear from you. Was it delayed? Was it pushed back for you? Did you get in just in the nick of time? 1300 222 936 is my number. You can text me as well. 0438 922 936. Soon for you on Drive. Can you remember about 4 years ago now when a cement carrier crashed into two tugboats in the Mersey at Devonport? It was all caught on camera. The vision was quite spectacular, really, but it caused those tugboats to sink and release fuel into the river. A court case wrapped up today, and it wasn't in the ship owner's favour. I'll have more on that for you soon.
2: Why aren't journalists allowed to tell you everything they see in court cases, and are those with means gaming suppression orders? We asked the self-described queen of banning things, retired Supreme Court Judge Betty King. 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
0: And also some breaking news for you. Police are responding to a firearms incident at a residential property at Wynyard. So initial reports show that one person has sustained a serious gunshot wound to their stomach. That happened just over an hour ago now. Residents in the area around Sandpiper Road at Wynyard may notice an increased police presence at this very time, but to assist with police, they are urging that you stay away from the area, avoid the area while investigations are underway. No arrests have been made at this time. Now, 4 years ago, a bulk cement carrier crashed into two tugboats on Devonport's Mersey River, and there was an Australian Transport Safety Bureau report, and it said that there was around 69,000 litres of diesel and other oil that were on board the tugs when they were hit, and some fuel was released into the water. This matter has gone to the High Court. A decision has been made, and ABC reporter Sandy Powell has been following the story. He joins us now to give us some more information and, of course, an update on what happened at the High Court. Sandy Powell, hello.
4: G'day, Lisa. How are you going?
0: Really well, thank you. And I remember when this vision was released of this big cement carrier crashing into two tugboats. Can you kind of take us back and remind us what happened there?
4: Oh, yeah, it was absolutely shocking for anyone who saw it online, or particularly for those two blokes who appeared to be standing on the dock filming it. I imagine there's like standing there watching a boat come at tugboats. You can't do anything about that. But yeah, so this MV Goliath, the cement carrier, essentially lost control. A steerer was selected that put it into unexpected high speed, apparently, as it was trying to navigate the river, and it accelerated into these two tugboats, destroying them, sinking them, and damaging the wharf. And it took about 6 months for Tasports to achieve a successful salvage operation and clean up the river after that damage was done. And after that salvage operation was complete, Tasports commenced legal proceedings against CSL Australia in the federal court. And now there was a bit of back and forth over a particular and somewhat obscure bit of maritime law relating to that argument that has ended up in the High Court after a couple of appeals Tasports argued that CSL Australia was liable for about $22 million worth of damages and costs related to the salvage operation, and CSL obviously argued against that.
0: Okay, and so what happened today? What unfolded?
4: So today isn't as exciting as a compensation order being made or a finalisation of the case, unfortunately, and we're not quite at that point. But essentially the High Court ruled today that this obscure bit of maritime law that CSL Australia was seeking to rely on is essentially not relevant to this case. They were seeking to limit their liability by several million dollars in whether they were liable for the cost of the wreck removal, essentially. And the High Court has sided with Tasports to say that CSL Australia can't rely on that, dismissed an appeal from the federal court to the High Court. So that case is now going to go back to the federal court where it started, for a continuation of the kind of substantive original case as to whether the company, the owner of Goliath, is at all liable for the costs that Tasport are seeking.
0: Okay, so it still might get off here, essentially. It might not need to pay what Tasports is seeking.
4: I don't have the legal expertise to answer that. It certainly seems like it's agreed upon by all parties that it is liable in some capacity, but yeah, it's going to be up to the federal court and not to me to decide that.
0: Very fair enough there, Sandy. Okay, interesting times then. So it's going back to the federal court, and it could still be quite some time until we know, you know, a final determination here.
4: Yeah, on that civil case before the federal court, certainly. But in the meantime, next month, CSL Australia is up in the Magistrates Court in Devonport on criminal charges for allegedly causing serious environmental harm. They're due to plea next month on that case. So it'll be interesting to see how that proceeds.
0: It certainly will be. We'll follow up with you then. Sandy, great to have you on. Thanks so much.
4: Thank you, Lucy.
0: Sandy Powell there, ABC News' Bernie Report.

0: reporter who has been following that case. So this is regarding the bulk cement carrier that crashed into two tugboats on Devonport's Mersey River. The matter went to the High Court, but it was essentially thrown out and it's now gone back to the Federal Court if you have been following that story. It is 20 past four. Lucy Braden with you on 936 ABC Hobart and ABC Northern Tasmania. Just taking a quick look at your traffic, and things are moving quite well across the state. It is a touch slower in parts of Hobart, particularly on the Macquarie Street and Davey Streets. Also, as you travel in and outbound on the Brooker Highway from Cornelian Bay through Lutana and Derwent Park. Elsewhere, mostly fine, but if you do have anything else you think could be useful to other people travelling, get in touch. And thank you to Laura. Hey Lucy, do you know if there's a bushfire over the back of Kingston? I'm just driving on the Channel Bypass towards the Mitre 10 roundabout, about to head towards Margate, and there is a lot of smoke billowing from the right-hand side as you're heading towards Kingston from the city. I thought you might know something. Thank you so much, Laura, for getting in touch. And no, I'm on the TAS Alerts website, which normally gives us a pretty clear indication of something going on. But, oh, actually, I've just refreshed and something has popped up. There seems to be a fire at Margate. It's not telling me any more information than a fire on Crescent Drive at Margate. The Tasmania Fire Service is in attendance. They are at least on the way. If not, they will be there trying to get it under control. So it seems like there may be a structure fire in the area. And I'll bring you more information as soon as it comes to hand. But that has just in the past 1 minute popped up on my radar. So thank you very much, Laura, for getting in touch and for keeping people up to date on that one.
1: The footy's back for AFL season 2026. And no matter which team you follow, ABC Sport has every game this winter. 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
2: 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You're with Lucy Braden.
0: Just getting some reports. Someone saying, oh, it's a fuel reduction burn. But we are, producer Zoe is getting some more information for you now on that one in terms of if it is a structure fire, if it is a fuel reduction burn. And I can see some other texts and calls coming in from people in Margate. So it's always wonderful to hear from you, but we will bring you up to speed on that one as soon as we can. Some music for you. This song's called Smile at 23 past four. 936 ABC Hobart and ABC Northern Tasmania.

0: 26 past four. That was Smile. Wasn't that beautiful by Uncle Cracker? Now, we have got a little bit more information regarding the fire or some smoke that you have spotted Margate Way in the state south. Producer Zoe has been on the phone to Tasmania Fire Service and says, they say there's some scrub on fire in a driveway at Crescent Drive at Margate. It's only minor. Snug Brigade is on the way. There are some other private registered burns in the Kingston area. Nothing to worry about. But I wonder, it's quite a still day. Maybe all of the smoke is just kind of lingering and staying in one area. But if you do have any other information, anything else you can see, it is always great to pass it on 1300 222 936. Now, Stage 2 water restrictions have been announced for Oatlands from next week. So what can you do? What can't you do? We haven't had much rainfall over recent weeks. So from next Wednesday, which is May the 20th, there will be allocated days for watering gardens and sports grounds and the watering of lawns no longer permitted. Morning's presenter Leon Compton spoke to Liz Hafner, Taswater's acting head of communications and engagement. Here's what she had to say about the stage 2 water restrictions.
1: We're moving towards stage 2 water restrictions next week from next Wednesday, just due to the lack of rainfall that we've been seeing in the area.
2: Let's talk about what stage 2 actually is from an Oatland listener. What does it look like when you're on stage 2?
1: Stage 2 water restrictions is very much focused on restricting your use outside of the home. So watering of lawns is no longer permitted. And we ask people that if they're watering gardens, it's sort of alternating days per week. So even an even number of houses on even dates, etc.
2: Washing the car in the driveway, you can go for that under stage 2, Liz?
1: No. So we ask that you use a bucket or a watering can for the car washing and reduce any use of using handheld hoses, etc. And only spot cleaning of hard surfaces outside of the home also.
2: How much rain do we need to actually move past these restrictions and get back to normal transmission?
1: Yeah, it's been really dry around the whole state. And look, the forecast is that we are going to have a dry autumn and perhaps even moving into a dry winter. So we're not sure when these restrictions will end. We will continue to monitor them. Oatlands only moved to stage 1 at the end of April. And because we haven't seen rainfall that we were hoping for in the last couple of weeks, that's why we're making the move to stage 2. So it's just really important for everybody in any of the towns on restrictions, but also people just all around the state to be really mindful of their water use, both inside and outside of the home.
2: So we're talking about Oatlands going to stage 2 from next Wednesday. Campbelltown, Ross, Kempton, Baghdad. What about some of those other communities?
1: Look, we're watching a number of towns at the moment right around the state, northwest, west, north, south, etc., and through the Midlands. At the moment, we've got about 20 towns on watch, some of them in the Midlands, but as I said, it's all around. But as I mentioned, rainfall across the state has just been really, really low. So I guess to the listeners today, we just ask wherever you are that you really start to think about your water use and where you can aim to save.
0: Alrighty, so that was Leon Compton there from Morning speaking to Liz Hafner, the Taswater Acting Head of Communications and Engagement, saying, please, if you're in the area, or no matter where you are really in the state, try to save water where you can, particularly in Oatlands. It has been quite dry in the Midlands. So from Wednesday next week, that is May the 20th, you will see stage 2 water restrictions. How is that going to affect you? How are you feeling about that? Or do you already think, I'm pretty good with my water usage? Let me know. If you're in Oatlands, what will it mean for you from next week? 0438 922 936. You can call me as well, 1300 222 936. And I appreciate your texts and calls coming in about the fire. Thank you to Craig for getting in touch, sending through, it is a great photo that shows the smoke, quite red, quite orange smoke billowing out of at Margate. So that is very, very helpful in terms of what we know. But what we are being told is that there's some scrub on fire in a driveway at Margate. That is Crescent Drive. It's only minor. There may be some other potential registered burns going on in the Kingston area as well. If you can see anything else you think should be mentioned, 1300 222 936. Soon for you on Drive, in about 5 minutes, we know that homes are full of hazardous waste. Things like bleach and garden and pool chemicals, vapes and so much more. They are toxic, they're often flammable, and while you can take some hazardous materials to the tip, there are other materials that can't be as easily disposed of. So, what do you do with them? Where do they go? Because we know it can also cost a fortune to properly dispose of them. Well, listen up. There's a series of hazardous waste collection days coming up where you can empty out your sheds and your cupboards for free. More on that in a moment. But first, at 28 to 5, your ABC News headlines with Loretta Loberger. Hello.
3: Hello, Lucy. Police say a person has been shot and seriously injured at a home in Tasmania's northwest. Police were called to the property near Sandpiper Road in Wynyard just after 3 o'clock this afternoon. Tasmania's Health Minister, Bridget Archer, says the state government is doing everything possible to replace one of the state's two mobile breast screening buses. The bus Luna was taken off the road last April after staff received minor electric shocks caused by water leaks. The peak body for Stolen Generations survivors has welcomed the federal government's budget announcement last night, which will exempt redress payments from residential aged care means testing. Professor Steve Larkin from the Healing Foundation says it's a step in the right direction. And UK Prime Minister Keir Starmer is due to hold talks with his health minister and potential leadership rival Wes Streeting as he fights efforts to oust him. Dozens of MPs from the governing Labor Party have urged him to quit, and four junior ministers have resigned. But nobody has so far challenged him for the leadership. I'll have more news at 5 o'clock.
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0: And thank you very much to the media team at Police and Fire Service. So as part of this is what we know in regards to fuel reduction burns and the smoke that you may be able to see in the Kingston area. As part of the statewide fuel reduction program, the Tasmania Fire Service is currently undertaking a fuel reduction burn. It's 3 kilometres west of Kingston. We can't see it on the TAS Alerts website, but the Bushfire Risk Unit is leading this burn. It's working with the TFS crews from Hobart, Kingston, Lenna Valley and Howden. The burn is 50 hectares and it's going to assist, they say, in managing the risk of bushfire to Leslie Vale, Kingston and Margate, and it complements other burns undertaken in Leslie Vale and Sandfly that happened a few years ago. So smoke from this fuel reduction burn will be visible.

possible throughout the afternoon. It may persist overnight around Kingston and Margate. But thank you. They say thank you to the community, to the Kingborough community, for your support with this burn, particularly private landowners and neighbours and nearby businesses. So that's what you may be able to see. But yeah, looks like there's quite a bit going on at Kingston and Margate right now. 24 to 5. When you head into the shed, maybe into your laundry cupboards and open them up, can you see bottles of bleach or oil or fuel or, you know, other types of chemicals that you just don't need anymore, but you don't really know what to do with them? Where do they go? How do you get rid of them safely and properly? Listen up, because there is a series of hazardous waste collection days coming up where you can empty out your sheds and your cupboards for free. If you've got a question, get it in now, because you will hear from the CEO of Taz Waste South. He'll be able to answer your questions about what can and can't be disposed of, what may be too big, too small, and where it's all happening. So stick with me for that. But first, some music. A little ray of sunshine.

Little Ray of Sunshine by Axiom. I know whenever I play that song, people say, thank you so much. It just reminds me of my daughter or my son. So I hope it brought you some happy memories there. Now, have you got a full shed of garden chemicals or bleach, maybe oil that you

0: just don't know what to do with. It's hard to know what can be thrown in the bin or what can be taken to the tip or what needs to be disposed of properly rather than tip down the sink, because it can come at a huge cost. There's a series of free hazardous waste collection days. It's coming up. I think it starts this weekend, in fact. So how do you get involved? What can you take? Let's find out with Taz Waste South CEO Paul Jackson, who joins me now to talk it all through. Hello to you, Paul.
1: Oh, hi, Lucy. How are you going?
0: I'm well, thank you. Your house must be tip-top. Not a chemical in sight.
1: Or none that we don't need.
0: Yes, that's right. That is very true. So these free hazardous waste collection days starting this weekend. They run Saturday, Sunday. You're basically doing them for the rest of May.
1: That's right. Yeah. So starting this Saturday, we're down at Denali and Eubina, Sunday, New Norfolk and Hamilton. The following weekend, we're covering the channel at Huonville and Dover, McRobie's Gully on Sunday the 24th, and then finishing on Saturday the 30th at Beretta Waste Transfer Station at Kingborough.
0: So trying to cover as many areas in the south as you can.
1: That's right. Trying to cover the region. Hopefully everybody's within roughly half an hour of an opportunity. So, yeah.
0: What is the importance of making sure you are disposing of chemicals, of hazardous waste properly?
1: Well look, Lucy, generally, I guess, you know, these chemicals have a role and they're not hazardous if they're used properly. But when it comes to disposing of them, you know, if they're poured down the drain, they can damage the environment, the waterways, wildlife, or they can cause fires if they're disposed of through, you know, your curbside bins and things like that. So we really want to divert it out of landfill, and there's other better options available to dispose of it.
0: And what type of chemicals or hazardous waste are we talking about?
1: Yeah, look, it's interesting. I reckon we'd probably get roughly 2 phone calls a week from people inquiring about this sort of thing. And look, some of the stories that we've had in those conversations are, you know, they're cleaning out a deceased parent's property. They've found some, you know, jars of random liquids in a back shed. So we're talking things like poisons or weed killer, herbicides, pesticides, you know, cleaning products, bleaches, acids, solvents, you know, all those sorts of nasty chemicals if they're not treated properly.
0: And this is stuff that people have probably tipped down the sink, to be fair. Yeah. What's going on there when that happens? I mean, how bad can that be?
1: Oh, look, it's certainly perhaps a practice that might have been in place for some times, but I guess that's, you know, that's like a lot of things. We now, you know, we now know better, and we're able to put other options in place and provide better opportunities for processing these sorts of materials.
0: What's going on? How does Taz Waste South actually process, dispose of these materials?
1: Yeah, good question. So we engage a specialist contractor who's a chemist, qualified chemist, and he sorts and transports them. And most of them do go interstate. So acidic chemicals will get neutralised. So they're, you know, pH neutral, and then they're able to be disposed of. Some of the flammable products will get mixed into a cocktail, if you like, of things that can be mixed together, and then they'll be used in, burnt for energy in industrial processing and things like that.
0: Do you have environment front of mind when you're doing this?
1: Absolutely. Absolutely. I mean, the reason that we do this is to divert material, divert this waste from landfill. You know, landfill is a finite resource, and there are other better ways to dispose of our waste and actually stop seeing things as waste in a more general sense, so that they can actually be seen as a resource and utilised, you know, maximise the use of that resource before it is ultimately disposed of.
0: Mm. I noticed, and you mentioned on Sunday the 24th of May, people can head to McRobie's Gully Waste Management Centre. So it's not actually taken to the landfill site there?
1: No, absolutely not. No, our contractor's on site and he's got a big truck and he packages it all up and transports it once he's got a volume big enough to send to the mainland. That's how it's disposed of.
0: And how much are you expecting to collect over these few weekends?
1: Well, look, Lucy, we've run these a couple of times last year. We sort of did autumn and spring last year. So we've done this for 12 months already. In that time, we collected nearly 8 tonnes of material, which is a huge amount, and I guess really it demonstrates the need for this sort of service going forward, because it's with that sort of volume, people are clearly looking for it, and it's absolutely a better outcome than disposing of it inappropriately.
0: It is 4:45. Lucy Braden with you on 936 ABC Hobart and ABC Northern Tasmania. The chair today, Paul Jackson is here, the CEO of Tas Waste South, and we're talking about free hazardous waste collection days that are coming up. So starting this weekend, Saturday and Sunday, next weekend as well, and then the last Saturday of the month, the 30th of May. And it's happening, in most corners of southern Tasmania. You're hoping to target people who live residentially rather than, the big commercial companies. This is for mums and dads, whoever it may be.
1: Lucy, that's right. It is targeting the household. There are other avenues available for the businesses and commercial entities. So what we're targeting is there's a limit of 100 litres or 100 kilos per person, and we need those to be in 20 litre or 20 kilo containers, obviously from a safety, manual handling perspective as well. So that's the sort of volumes of material we're targeting through this program.
0: Okay. Any types of containers that they can be in?
1: No, as long as it's safe.
0: Yeah.
1: Yeah. So obviously you don't want to be putting liquids in cardboard boxes or anything like that. Ideally the containers they're probably in. So
0: If you've got a question, get it in the next couple of minutes while Paul is here to answer your question. 0438922936. Matt at Craddock, hello to you, says the simplest way to dispose of waste, hazardous or otherwise, is apparently the side of country roads, especially out our way. I welcome a legitimate method of disposal, even if it does stop the jokers chucking it over my boundary. It will give us an option of correct disposal ourselves after roadside cleanup. Bring it on, which is great to hear. So, Matt, you'll probably have the 100 litre limit ready to dispose of. Someone wants to know, is paint okay to bring?
1: Good question. No. A lot of transfer stations will actually accept paint already.
0: Okay.
1: So there's other avenues for materials, and I guess that's what we're trying to not target is material that is that already has disposal options. So a lot of transfer stations around the region and the state will accept paint already. So I'd check with your local council. Or alternatively, happy to reach out to us.
0: Yeah.
1: And we can help as well.
0: That's good to know, because Steve has also texted in saying, is paint included? So it's the top question, but it sounds like, as Paul said, you can already get rid of it, dispose of it through potentially your local council. Jump on there, have a look. The collection is free as well, Paul, which is great.
1: It is. It is, Lucy. And the reason it's free is we are... as a regional waste organisation. So we're one of three regional waste bodies in the state. So this is a program that operates statewide. The other two regional bodies run similar programs in the north and the northwest. But as one of three regional bodies, we're funded by the Waste and Resource Recovery Board through the waste levy. So through the waste levy that's collected with every tonne of waste that goes to landfill, part of what that provides back to the community is funding for us so that we're able to deliver programs like this.
0: And get it out of sheds, out of cupboards and things like that where people don't need it. Anthony in North Hobart has old, unused medication. Is that able to be dropped off, or is that something for pharmacists to deal with?
1: Yeah, I was going to say that, yes, medicines and pharmaceuticals do already have options. A lot of pharmacies will collect that as well. So again, check with your local pharmacy. They will have schemes that they can take those back.
0: Batteries as well. What about those?
1: Yeah, batteries are really good issue. Really good issue to bring up. Batteries are a really significant issue for the waste industry. They are a very frequent cause of fires. So they will cause fires in vehicles. So when they're disposed of through curbside collection, they go into the back of the truck and can cause fires. They can cause fires in landfill once they're ultimately at the landfill.
0: And we're even just talking like AAAs?
1: Yeah, absolutely. Any batteries. Wow. So we're talking about, you know, individual batteries, you know, car batteries, AA, AAA batteries, even embedded batteries. So batteries that are actually built into products through like mobile phones, electric toothbrushes, these sorts of things. So it's a really, really significant national issue at the moment. There are a range of battery collection locations. There are some of your hardware chains will collect them, and the other options escape me just at the moment.
0: Same here, because I've seen.
1: But there are certainly, yeah.
0: I've seen the bins for them. I think ABC has one here on site, but that's for like mobile phone batteries. And then I know I've been to other places and it's like, donate or, you know, dispose of them here, but like I can't remember. But it's it's a great point.
1: Yeah,
0: make
1: absolutely.
0: Sure you're disposing of them correctly.
1: Yeah, really critical. We don't want batteries in your curbside bins. Mm.
0: I'm sure we've all been guilty of, you know, chucking out a battery.
1: Yeah.
0: So great to have that at the front of mind. 9 minutes to five, Lucy Braden with you on 936 ABC Hobart and ABC Northern Tasmania. On Drive, this is Paul Jackson with me in the studio. Paul is the CEO of Tas Waste South, and we're talking about free hazardous waste collection days that are coming up to get rid of your garden chemicals, maybe your bleach or not paint, I've been told, not paint, but other bits and pieces, hazardous waste that you want to get out of the sheds or cupboards, whatever it may be. Tewkesbury Dave says tip shops usually take paints, which is great to know. And Old Petrol wonders, Craig in West Hobart, can you please ask if Old Petrol is accepted by this service?
1: That's a good question, Lucy. And I'm looking at my notes here feverishly that my staff have prepared for me. I think certainly motor oil and things like that, there are already existing disposal pathways. So you can, a lot of the transfer stations would take that. And I must admit, I'm not sure off the top of my head. So
0: no,
1: I probably need to take that one on notice.
0: Yeah, totally.
1: Yeah, happy to help out. If they look at our website, there's a full list of, much more detailed list of what is and isn't accepted.
0: If you jump on Tas Waste South, one word, taswastesouth.tas.gov.au, there's a Q&A, like a frequently asked questions section on there as well, which may help. But Paul, happy to take all questions on notice and get some more information on there. It seems like a lot of people want to know, what can I do, what can I take, which is great. We really appreciate it, Paul. Anything else people should know? It starts this weekend. What times?
1: Yeah, so this Saturday, Denali Hotel from 9 a.m. to 11 a.m. Then Newbina Fire Station from 12 till 4. And there'll be big signs up telling you where to go. Sunday this weekend, New Norfolk Pool from 9 a.m. to 1 p.m. And Central Highland Council Chambers from 2 till 4. And then the following weekend, 23rd and 24th, we're in the Channel and Huon and Channel region and Microbies Gully and then Beretta after that. Look, jump on our website. We'll be doing more advertising as we go through. So, look, keep your eye out and, look forward to taking people's hazardous waste.
0: I bet. And it says, what? I'm just looking at the frequently asked questions. What household hazardous waste can I get rid of? Solvents, household cleaners, floor care products, ammonia-based cleaners, pesticides, herbicides, vapes, poisons, pool chemicals. I can't see fuel on there, but there's a lot of other bits and pieces. So if you do have any other questions that you have, you can also get in touch with them. There's a number on there. Thank you so much for coming in and asking and answering those questions.
1: Absolute pleasure. Thanks very much for having me.
0: Cheers. Tas Waste South CEO Paul Jackson talking about their hazardous waste collection days. Your weather update, your statewide weather update in just a moment.
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0: That was really interesting, wasn't it? Paul Jackson there from Tazwaste South. And so we know that those big supermarket giants, I'm being told by Denise, thank you, Denise, those two big supermarket giants that we have in the state, they also have battery collection boxes. And I understand one of the hardware giants as well, probably both of them, let's be honest, also have battery collection boxes. So that can help. And you know what? I am very happy to hear that we need to start disposing of all types of batteries correctly. Not just big car batteries, of course, but also your double A's, your triple A's, your button batteries. Just a great reminder for us all.
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0: Morgan Pumper joins us now, forecaster with the Bureau of Meteorology. Morgan, hello, another perfect day.
6: Yeah, absolutely. You can probably say some hot weather because almost 20 degrees in the north in May and even in the west as well, with 19.4 at Strawn, Launceston getting to 19.6 and Hobart 18.2 today. So a bit of a cool start for this morning for some areas, but otherwise, into tomorrow morning, well, we could see some spots around our central plateau with the frost to start our day on Thursday. We will see the wind shifting a little bit more northerly. So probably for the north, and especially for the northwest as well as the northeast, we do see the chance of some showers coming up over the next few days. But really, we are waiting for the cloud band into the end of the weekend. And with that, just mostly continuing to see the above average temperatures over the next few days, with 19 for Hobart tomorrow, start of the day, 6 degrees, 4 in Launceston, going for the top of 20 degrees as well.
0: Nice. We'll take it, Morgan. Before it starts getting really cold, we'll take those above average days. Yeah. Any warnings?
6: So at the moment, we don't have any warnings, and just looking ahead, doesn't look like we've got any warnings until the weekend with maybe something coastal in the west. But also just tomorrow, keep in mind, we might have some areas of fog in the north as well.
0: Okay, great intel. Thank you so much, Morgan.
6: No worries.
0: Morgan Pumper there, forecaster with the Bureau of Meteorology. We're a few minutes away from your ABC News at 5 o'clock. You'll have a 5-minute bulletin coming up. On the text line 0438 922 936, where to dispose of some fertiliser that has been contaminated by diesel? A grand question, thank you. And go onto that website I mentioned, taswastesouth.tas.gov.au. You can check out their frequently asked questions, and you can also give them a buzz and just ask some of those questions that may help. Sorry, I didn't get that in. Scrap metal merchants pay for old batteries as well, says Tewksbury Dave. Very good intel. Now, some breaking news for you. Bear with me. Police are conducting inquiries into the Wynyard and Burnie areas as investigations continue into a firearms incident on Sandpaper Road this afternoon. Police were called to the residential address shortly after 3 o'clock following reports a person had been shot in the stomach. The person has been taken to hospital. They are believed to be in a serious condition. No other injuries have been reported, but a crime scene has been declared at the address, and members of the public are asked to avoid the area until further notice. Multiple police units, including specialist resources, are responding to the incident, and people in the Burnie and Wynyard areas may notice an increased police presence in the area. No arrests have been made at this point in time. So that is on Sandpiper Road in Wynyard. After your ABC News at 5 o'clock, I'll have a full traffic update for you. And then we are jumping into the federal budget. Is there anything that you think needs more attention? There was a small cut to some funding, an injection of funding as well, that we know will make a big difference to Tasmanians. But we're going to jump into that and take a look at the health sector and those who receive Centrelink as well. It's 5 o'clock.
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10: Mm-hmm. ABC News, good evening. I'm Loretta Loberger. Police are conducting inquiries in Wynyard and Burnie following a shooting in Tasmania's northwest. Police say a person has been shot and seriously injured at a home on Sandpiper Road in Wynyard this afternoon. Emergency services were called to the property shortly after 3 o'clock, following reports a person had received a gunshot wound to the stomach. The person has been taken to hospital and is believed to be in a serious condition. No other injuries have been reported. A crime scene has been declared at the address and members of the public are asked to avoid the area. No arrests have yet been made. New Tasmanian government data shows the number of rental properties lost to short-stay accommodation has increased by almost 500 since 2024. Statistics show 9,669 homes in Tasmania are being used for short-term stays, almost half of which are whole homes used for tourism rather than housing. The Tasmanian government today released a new online dashboard with statistics in a bid to improve transparency ahead of its planned 5% levy on short-stay accommodation providers. Greens Deputy Leader Vicar Bailey says the housing market is in desperate need of more long-term rentals.
11: 500 whole home rentals that have been lost over the last year or so to short stay accommodation is 500 families or 500 sets of flatmates that would otherwise have a private rental over their head.
10: Prime Minister Anthony Albanese says he wants to see the government's newly unveiled property tax reforms legislated as soon as possible. The major changes to negative gearing and the capital gains tax discount were announced in the budget last night as part of measures the government says will help get more young people into their first home. The opposition says it will not support the reforms, while the Greens have indicated they support the changes in principle. Mr Albanese has told Afternoon Briefing that discussions are underway across the parliament.
12: I'd like to see certainly the negative gearing and capital gains tax changes done as soon as possible.
13: So by July?
12: Well, I would like to see it done as soon as possible, but we'll talk across the parliament.
10: Overseas, and analysts expect deals to be made at an upcoming meeting between the leaders of the US and China. US President Donald Trump is on his way to Beijing for a high-stakes meeting with Chinese President Xi Jinping. The highly anticipated summit between the two leaders was delayed because of the war in Iran, which is widely expected to overshadow it. Associate Professor Delila Lin from the Asia Institute at the University of Melbourne says China will be looking to bolster its sagging economy with the visit.
14: Xi Jinping does have a problem to resolve, that is the slowdown of economy in China. So this summit is definitely symbolic for him to suggest this relationship with the US is evidence of strategic agency, that China uses summit diplomacy to create a favourable external environment.
10: UK Prime Minister Keir Starmer is due to hold talks with his health minister and potential leadership rival Wes Streeting as he fights efforts to oust him. Dozens of MPs from the governing Labour Party have urged him to quit, and four junior ministers have resigned. But nobody has so far challenged him for the leadership. Sir Keir's deputy, David Lammy, has urged party MPs to step back, take a breath, and not trigger a leadership battle.
15: Nobody has come forward to put themselves forward in the processes that exist in the party. No one seems to have the names to stand up against Keir Starmer. And for those who are suggesting that he should stand down, they should say which candidate would be better.
10: Back home, and Taswater says it's working on increasing water storages so supply is less vulnerable to dry conditions. Water restrictions in the southern Midlands town of Oatlands will increase to stage 2 next Wednesday following low rainfall. Taswater is upgrading dams around the state to increase water storage, including the Blackman River Dam in the Central Highlands. Now to Tasmania's weather for tomorrow. For the state, light showers about the north and northeast, fine and mostly sunny elsewhere. Possible morning fog about inland valleys, north to northeasterly winds. For the population centres tomorrow, Burnie, a shower or two with a top of 17. Devonport, a shower or two, a top of 18 degrees. For Launceston, a possible shower and a top of 20. And for Hobart, a sunny day, a top of 19. ABC News.
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0: Did you catch the budget last night? Or maybe you've been churning through the news today, taking a look at the winners and the losers, trying to see where you fit into it all, where and how you may benefit or where you may be losing out. What did you take away from it? Is there anything that you're happy to see? 0438 922 936. Federal Labor says the changes it's made to negative gearing, to capital gains tax and the treatment of trusts will where you fit into it all, where and how you may benefit or where you may be losing.

0: being one of them. So when will we see that cash? What does it look like? How much will it be? You'll hear from the Australian Medical Association very soon. But before we get there, let's get you a traffic update.
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0: David Phelan joins me now from State Roads. David, hello. How are the roads looking right across the state?
2: Good afternoon, Lucy. Well, I can report the traffic volumes across the Greater Hobart network today are what you would consider moderate this afternoon for a Wednesday. Further, there are no major delays or incidents to report of on state roads. For those heading outbound on the Tasman Highway, it's currently moving well from the CBD to the bridge apex. Once past the apex, the traffic continues to flow quite well with a good run through to Sorell and beyond. While inbound on the Tasman Highway, it is a steady run with the approach to Davey Street experiencing a clear run. Davey Street itself is generally moving well onto the outlet where the traffic is looking good with no delays visible through to Kingston. Inbound on the outlet is also clear, and once onto Macquarie Street, minimal delays are prevalent through to the Brooker Highway, although the traffic is generally flowing well. Outbound on the Brooker Highway, it is generally travelling clear, although there are the usual small to minor delays occurring from Risdon Road extending through to Elwick Road. However, once past Elwick Road, the traffic begins to steadily clear heading for the Bridgewater Bridge. Conversely, inbound on the Brooker Highway, there are the usual slight to minor delays are being experienced from Derwent Park Road to the Domain Highway exit, while minimal delays are also evident on the Brooker approach to the Liverpool and Davey Street exits. Moving north to Launceston has a clear run on the East Tamar approach from Forster Street into the city and Wellington Street. Wellington Street and Bathurst Street are generally flowing well with no major issues to report. Moving west to Devonport region, the CBD is currently moving well with no issues to report, although there are the usual minor delays in exiting the Bass Highway onto Formby Road. And moving further west to Burnie, the CBD is currently clear and moving well, while the Bass Highway and Mount Street interchange, there are currently minor delays being experienced. And that's the statewide traffic for the Wednesday. Lucy, have a great evening.
0: Good on you. Thank you. You too. David Phelan there from State Roads at 5:09. Lucy Braden with you on 936 ABC Hobart, ABC Northern Tasmania. You are listening to Drive. So I wonder, did you catch the budget last night? Or maybe you've just been looking through, sifting through all of the news today, the winners, the losers, what it means for you. Are you winning? Are you losing here? Are you happy with what you are seeing in the budget? I spend a lot of time at the end of this text line. So get in touch, 0438922936. Over the years, though, themes come through, and I'll tell you what, you care about the state of our public hospitals. So is there anything in the budget for our public hospitals? Joining us for a quick update is Dr. Michael Lumsden-Steele, the president of the Australian Medical Association's Tasmanian branch. Hello, Michael Lumsden-Steele. Were you watching on closely last night or this morning?
3: Look, thanks, Lucy. And look, I think we'd have to say that we're very disappointed with the budget last night. Particularly, we've read about the penalty that's now been applied to our senior citizens that have been maintaining their private health insurance over 65. Mm. It's going to be a big hit to that population. And statistically, we know that that's the population that increasingly uses the health service for management of conditions, including arthritis, having joint replacement, but also when cancers are diagnosed, they have cancer treatment and they have other procedures. So we're really concerned that the reduction in the rebate that our 1 to 4 age patients are receiving is going to impact on their ability to continue to hang on to their health insurance. And that's only a bad thing for our public healthcare system because it's going to push them into the public healthcare system. In private, you might wait 4 to 6 weeks to see your specialist. You might wait 4 to 6 weeks or 8 weeks to have your elective surgery. In the public, you wait up to 12 months to see your specialist, if not longer, in clinic. and up to years to have your surgery. So that's a 3 to 4 year delay, and I just don't see how that's a good decision that's been made by the federal government.

0: Is there any turning this around?
1: Well, I think we need to actually go back to the government and we need to just simply ask them, what are they thinking and why? They've actually shortchanged our state hospital. So we looked at the National Health Reform Agreement and the headline number they're saying is we've pumped an extra $25 billion into the public healthcare system around the country. But our response back to the Federal Health Minister and the Federal Treasurer, and the same goes to our Tasmania equivalents, is we haven't actually designed and funded a system that meets demand. So everyone should be able to be treated in the public healthcare system. And if you have the capacity or you choose to do so, going private should be a choice that you can make. And for many people, it actually isn't a choice because they're waiting too long in the public system. So what we're saying is we need to get back to really understanding what the demands on our public healthcare system are. We need to fund the system to deliver the care that our patients need within appropriate timeframes. It's simply unacceptable that patients can have a colonoscopy and they can wait 10 weeks to have the pathology results done on that endoscopy, because occasionally what appears to be a normal polyp is going to turn out to be a cancer that needs to be actioned sooner. That's just a clear example. We have patients that wait too long to get their joint replacements and impacts on their quality of life. And when you are, you know, getting a bit more senior in age, I mean, that's impacting on your quality of life, and you're waiting longer to have something that can be treated to maintain your quality of life. And I think as a country, we can do better.
0: Dr. Michael Lumsden-Steele is my guest, president of the AMA, the Australian Medical Association here in Tasmania. So you think we can do better, as you mentioned, that $25 billion figure in the budget for Australian public hospitals. They say, the government, this is three times more additional funding for public hospitals than under the past five-year agreement. So moving forward, I mean, where exactly will this money go? Is it a drop in the ocean?
1: Well, obviously, Tasmania only gets a small slice of that additional funding because per population, we've only got 570,000 out of 26, 27 million people. But look, what we need to see here is we need to see the politicians now pivoting and actually looking at being accountable for what the services they say they're going to provide are. You know, we've seen promises made around Medicare and obviously the state having to step in, fill the breach to support primary healthcare practices, and even the state government trying to open bulk billing Medicare practices for patients. Now, primary practice has always been a federal government responsibility. They've completely missed the boat here when it comes to preventative health. How are we going to invest in keeping patients well so that we don't have to treat disease? They've made a small investment, obviously, in our GP 3-hour check, which we welcome because, again, it's important that we do those appropriate checks, as well as looking for neural behavioural conditions that might need some intervention. But also we've seen a lack of investment to bridge that gap between preventative healthcare, your general practice family medicine specialist, and the hospitals. We've got a massive gap between those patients that fall between the cracks. We're concerned about the fact that our hospitals, and I'm going to have to use the term constipated, you know, there are patients in our healthcare system that we can't get them to the next level of care, step-down care, subacute bed or the aged care facility, because there's no facility for them to go to. So that stops and picks up the problem, which is why we keep talking about ramping and patients spending too long in our emergency department. So, you know, we really need to get back to saying, what's the demand in our healthcare system and how do we fix it? You know, we waste money in our healthcare system because we have operating theatres not running at optimum capacity because there's no beds. You have staff that are paid to come to work to do a job and they can't do it because there's no beds. You have too many staff trying to make decisions with inadequate decisions, without inadequate information because there's no beds. So the net result is patients are suffering. We can do better. So we need to get on with identifying what's the demand, how are we going to meet the demand.
0: Mm. Great to have you on today, Michael Lumsden-Steele. Thank you for your time.
1: Thanks, Lucy.
0: Michael Lumsden-Steele there, the president of the Tasmanian branch of the Australian Medical Association. And Grant in Hobart says on 0438922936 that the doctor makes a very good point. And what have the federal Labor Tasmanian representatives said about comments by Michael and others about the budget? Thank you for getting in touch, Grant in Hobart. And we'll keep going with this one. Another person says, I'm really disappointed with the cuts to the NDIS.

0: GIS in the budget, even though I don't use it, I may do one day. Another person saying, I'm wondering why no one is asking the question to landlords, why they change to renting short-term or leaving vacant homes rather than long-term rentals. I suggest that the nightmares with some tenants could have something to do with it. If you'd like to put your thoughts, your feelings forward towards the budget, did you win from it? Did you lose? 0438922936. What do people, and we're still on the budget here, what do people who are retired, between jobs, studying, or on parental leave have in common? These are just some of the many reasons you might have to engage with Centrelink. So if you are on social security, what is in the budget for you?
1: For some, the world's a stage.
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5: This is Drive with Lucy Brennan.
0: So there was a strong focus in the budget. Let me play you a bit of Treasurer Jim Chalmers and his speech to Parliament last night, and let's see if you catch that strong focus in the budget.
6: Tonight we're proud to be delivering another round of ongoing tax cuts for Australian workers. Yeah. We will put more money into the pockets of 13.3 million workers with a new $250 Working Australians tax offset.
0: Did you get it? What is that strong focus? It is workers. This is all for workers. Measures like the Working Australians tax offset, income tax cuts, they're all focused on workers. But for whatever reason, not all of us can or do work. So what does a worker-focused budget mean for non-working people? Joining us to talk about this is the CEO of Economic Justice Australia, Kate Allenham. Hello, Kate. Thanks for your time today.
7: Hi, Lucy. Thanks for having me on.
0: So when you listen to the Treasurer talking about working Australians, who is missing out here?
7: Well, definitely people on social security payments. So I think that the ideology and characterisation behind this sort of relief to working Australians line is really disappointing. As you said, there are lots of reasons why people need to be on social security payments. You have carers. As we just heard from the president of the AMA, there are a lot of people who are sick or have disabilities who are unable to get the medical care that they require, which means that they can't work. They would be on Centrelink payments. You have people that are studying. I mean, also in Tassie, you know, it's hard to get a job. There are a lot of people out there who are really keen to work, but they can't because there just aren't, there's just not the employment there or industry shut down or for whatever reason. So there was nothing in the budget, and I think it's a really significant oversight from government.
0: Are they worse off? Are these people, non-working people, worse off under this budget, or are they missing out? Oh, they just haven't been given anything.
7: I think, well, they haven't been given anything. And I think the issue here is that it does just increase the gap between people. So the current single job seeker rate is $381.35 per week. If you really sit down and think about that in terms of having to pay rent, utilities, food and all the other costs, that is actually a rate that is below the poverty level. And for a student on youth allowance, it's $47 a day, which is even less. So it really is just, I would say, increasing the gap.
0: And with that money, you've got to pay for everything. You've got to pay for the roof over your head. You've got to pay for the food that you eat and every other incidental as well.
7: Yeah, and I think one thing, and particularly for young people with the $47 a day, like we know there are a lot of students who have to maybe move to Hobart or to Launceston to study. And something that we see a lot, so Economic Justice Australia is the peak for community legal centres that specialise in social security. Are young people who are dropping out of study because they can't afford to continue living off that, and so they're having to actually pick up work, which is impacting their ability to study. or they're reducing their study load and not realising

0: that they have to notify Centrelink, and then they're ending up with a massive debt on top of already really low payments. So it's not good.
1: Yeah, it's got that flow-on effect, doesn't it, as well, because they might, as you mentioned, dropping out of study, they might not be finishing their uni degree or TAFE, whatever they are trying to study there. So then that, you know, we don't have as many skilled workers, essentially. This is Kate Allingham, the CEO of Economic Justice Australia. We're talking about what this budget means, not only for workers, but right now we are talking about what it means for people who aren't in the job force, who for whatever reason can't. They might be sick, they may be living with disability, they might be a carer. What are we also seeing in terms of child support here, Kate?
0: So there were some announcements in the budget around reforming the child support system, which are good. There would be a lot of listeners out there who probably have a fair whack of child support owed to them. There is currently $2 billion worth of child support owed to people across the country, predominantly women. And the measures that were announced is a step towards trying to rectify that. So providing, I guess, stronger measures for that money, for government to act to get that money paid. And there has also been some improvements in the way that the child support system works alongside Centrelink, so that there is easier access to payments. So the way that the child, like for example, for family tax benefit payments or Centrelink payments, there are rules that you have to have tried to apply for child support in order to get those payments. And it's incredibly complicated, and often people end up just giving up because the system is too complicated, or they're too stressed, or there's too much jargon in there for them to be able to navigate. So it's trying to make that system easier. And the main sort of focus in regards to these reform measures is to try and prevent the weaponization of the child support and Centrelink system against, say, victims of family violence. Mm. This is something that we see quite a lot. So examples of that are that, as I said, to get the full rate of payment, you have to have shown that you're applying for child support. People are often fearful to do that in instances of family violence. And so they're not getting the full rate of payment, which means obviously the family's living an even lower income. There's also instances where ex-partners are delaying doing their tax returns, which means that there may be overpayment or there's issues in terms of the income, that was predicted, and that can result in really significant debt, like tens of thousands of dollars of debt. And we also have, examples we see quite often where ex-partners are contacting Centrelink and saying there's been change of care arrangements, or which can result in reduced payment, or it just means that it may result in debt or just a large amount of stress, I guess, in terms of having to deal with the system. And people do that. We have one centre who is saying that every 6 months their client comes back in because their ex has just done it again and again. He's been doing it for years. So it is definitely being used as a weapon, and some of these measures go towards that.
1: Okay, well, yeah, it's good to hear some positives there in terms of how these measures can help people in that position. Kate, great to have you on. We have to move on, but thank you so much for your time.
0: Thanks, Lucy.
1: That is Kate Allingham there, the CEO of Economic Justice Australia, looking out for people who engage with Centrelink, who use Centrelink on a daily basis. Are you happy to hear some of those changes there? 0438922936 is the number you can text me on. You can call me too. I love to hear from you on 1300 222 936. If you're in the state's northwest, beware that police are in the area. They have created declared a crime scene, I should say, at an address, Sandpiper Road in Wynyard, this afternoon. Members of the public are asked to avoid the area, and this follows a shooting, a firearms incident on Sandpiper Road in the Wynyard and Burnie areas. Police and other emergency services were called to this address shortly after 3 o'clock following reports a person had received a gunshot wound to the stomach. Keep listening to Drive. Keep listening to your local ABC bulletins, and there'll be more on ABC TV with Guy Stainer tonight at 7. In just a moment, when was the last time you took a trip to Cradle Mountain, beautiful Cradle Mountain from Devonport? And how was the road? Was it safe? Did it meet your standards? That road is set for upgrades, but do they go far enough? You'll find out what's on the cards soon.
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1: For many visitors who arrive in Devonport on the Spirit of Tasmania, the first thing they do, maybe after, you know, stopping to have a beer or an ice cream or a glass of lemonade, the first thing they do is drive to Cradle Mountain. But the 85-kilometre route known as the Devonport to Cradle Mountain Corridor has not been without its challenges. 5 years ago, the state government announced $25 million would be invested into targeted improvements along the road to make it a more safe and reliable journey. And now the strategy for fixing some of the issues has been announced. To talk about it, I'm joined by Kentish Council Mayor Kate Haberley. Hello. Thanks so much for your time, Kate.
4: Oh, hello, Lucy. Thank you very much for having me on.
1: So what's going on here? What's the latest news, given, you know, the huge volume of tourists visiting Cradle Mountain every year? Are the roads within this corridor fit for purpose in your eyes?
4: Oh, look, they are fit for purpose because the government are very aware of the number of visitors to the area, but definitely could have some improvement. It's a very windy road, especially from Gowrie Park. It's very windy down to Lake Sathana, and then you wind your way back up the hill again. Mm. And when you get to Moena, it's a lot better. It's very open, and the road's a lot safer along there. So, but when you get into Cradle Mountain, there's going to be that's where a bit of a problem arises. So I think that's one of the areas that they're going to look at, because this strategy is about targeting certain areas from Devonport to Cradle Mountain with the aim of making sure the road is safe and reliable for tourists and residents to get to Cradle Mountain.
1: And you said when you get to Cradle, a problem arises. What is that problem?
4: Well, when you get to the information centre, the visitors centre there, the road narrows, and so really you're not allowed, you can't drive there into Dove Lake anymore. You have to go on the bus. There are some cars can get in, but if you go in, it's usually before 8 or after 5 o'clock, and then if you do go in between those hours, you have to tailgate a bus. It's not recommended, but sometimes that sort of thing can happen. So it really does need looking at, but the road is so narrow and they're a little pull-off bay, so the bus drivers talk to one another, so they pull off while one bus comes through and then they go and then they talk to one another because there's another bus coming. An excellent setup, absolutely. So I don't know that they'll be able to widen that to a four-lane highway, but they certainly may need to look at something, because it is a World Heritage area. Yeah. So the main thing in there is to make sure that we're not going to damage the environment and that the infrastructure that is put in there will be good for the environment, but certainly safe and reliable for the visitors.
1: Yeah, certainly. And when do you see that actually happening?
4: Well, I don't know that there's a time frame on it at the moment. This corridor, as they've been talking about, has been on the cards for a few years now, especially down from Devonport to Lower Barrington. They've already done a little bit of survey work there. So some of the survey pegs have been put into the properties along there, and we were thinking, oh, everything's going to get started straight away. Well, that was a couple of years ago and nothing's happened. So I think it's been a strategy that's certainly been maybe put on the back burner a bit, but now I think the minister has looked at it and said, I think we need to be doing something about this with funding from the federal government for infrastructure in regional areas.
1: yeah, maybe driven the road recently and thought, oh, we need to get onto this one.
4: That's exactly right.
1: You mentioned it's windy. So what else can help it? Wider lanes, safety barriers? What else could actually help that? The road from Devonport to Cradle?
4: The road from Devonport even to Sheffield, that's not too bad.
1: Yeah.
4: But it's really interesting because they've just done the bridge at Coal Creek. And

0: And that's just at Sprayton, Acacia Hills, and it's absolutely fantastic. It really is. So you come off, the road's really bumpy, it's not very well sealed. And so then you get onto this beautiful smooth road, all the white lines, all the lights at night, and it's smooth. And then you get back onto the main road, and it's really bumpy and not very good. It all needs really widening a little bit and sealing. But I mean, it's serving a purpose at the moment, and it's quite safe. So that's the main thing. And I think really that it's all based on funding. I mean, I think they would do it tomorrow if they knew that they had the funding to do it.
1: Well, you know, the budget next week, you can keep on hammering away, Kate Haverley. We might get there. Lucy Braden with you on 936 ABC Hobart, ABC Northern Tasmania on Drive. Guy Stainer along in a tick to let you know what's on the ABC TV news tonight. But before I let you go, Kate Haverley, there have been huge crowds, I'm hearing, even traffic jams in recent weeks with people wanting to see the Fagus. Have you heard about this? Do you think this reinforces the need for some serious investment?
0: Well, it certainly will. It's only very seasonal because the turning of the Fagus is only for a few weeks. But yes, I have read that where there has been a lot of traffic jams because people are coming from wide and far to witness it. It's absolutely beautiful. But of course, it is only seasonal, and it's really a matter of traffic management when you get up there. And I know the people that work up there and Parks and Wildlife and all the rangers up there certainly put a lot of management in place so that they can look after all the visitors that are there and make sure the traffic is managed properly.
1: Yeah. Oh, it's so incredible to witness, isn't it?
0: It is.
1: The turning of the Fagus every April-ish.
0: Yes.
1: It's beautiful. Kate,
0: yeah, absolutely.
1: Wonderful to have you on. Thank you so much for your time today.
0: Oh, thank you, Lucy. It's lovely to be on the show.
1: Kate Haverley there, the Kentish Mayor, filling you in about the Cradle Mountain, the Devonport to Cradle Mountain corridor. 27 to 6, Lucy Braden with you on Drive. Soon for you, have you ever been stung by a bee? What was that like? Can you remember the experience? It could have been yesterday or 10 years ago. I don't actually know if I've ever been stung by a bee. But I'll tell you who was stung by a bee, my four-year-old yesterday at school, the poor little guy. So we're kind of delving into bee stings, what it means. Maybe it was the time you found out you're allergic. Can it actually cause allergies if you just keep getting them? I don't know. More on that for you very soon. And Guy Stainer along in a moment.
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4: 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You're with Lucy Braden.
1: 26 to 6, Lucy Braden with you. Guy Stainer joins you now. He's got the news at 7 o'clock tonight on the telly. G'day.
5: G'day. My hunch is you haven't been stung by a bee.
1: Why?
5: Because if you had been stung, you would remember.
1: You'd remember that moment. Is it like, do you have to pick the stinger out? Have you been stung by one?
5: Yes, I've been stung twice.
1: Oh, so, twice. And you remember each time.
5: And the first time was... clearly blame my father for it.
1: What, did he set the bee on you?
5: Well, no, he was trying to lop a limb off a tree on the shack that my mother owned. Mm. But there was a hive of bees that were actually in the chimney of the house. So the movement of the branch was right next to the chimney, so it was aggravating the bees. So I was watching him. Instead of the bees wanting to attack him, they came at me, and I actually saw them coming at me. So I bolted for the house, and just as I got to the back door, I could actually hear it zoom straight past my face, and it stung me right above the eyebrow.
1: What, a quick sting as it kept flying, or did it land on you?
5: No, it stung me in flight.
1: Oh my goodness! Yeah. They're clever, aren't they? Mm. We love a bee. And then I want to know, what happens to them once they've stung you? Do they survive, or are they like bumblebees where they die?
5: Well, when they sting humans, they usually die because the stinger will get stuck in our skin. So it basically disembowels the bee.
1: Oh my goodness, it really wanted to to hurt you, Guy.
5: And the

0: other time I was actually at work, and I don't know exactly how, but one, I was up in the hills east of Melbourne and carrying a tripod. And it's like, what the hell is this in my shirt?
1: Oh,
0: like,
1: no, it got stuck.
0: Yeah.
1: Where did it?
0: Oh, actually, no, I've been stuck three times. Once was in Tassie. When a bee decided it wanted to live in the jeans that I'd hung up on the line.
1: In your top and your pants.
0: Yeah, and so they were actually in my cupboard for about at least 24 hours. I put the jeans on and it's like, what the hell is this that's like really hurting my leg? And, I ripped the jeans. First I felt that there was something in the leg of my jeans, and I... unfortunately for the bee, I pinched and squeezed it because it was not doing me any good at all. I didn't know what it was.
1: Yeah, it could have been a spider. Could have been anything.
0: I did not know what it was. And then I took the jeans off. It was like, it was a bee.
1: Sorry.
0: And it's like, those jeans were on the line like 24 hours earlier. It must, bizarre.
1: Oh, I'm so intrigued by this. And then what happens later? Does it start? Does it hurt? Does it?
0: Well, the last one that I got, it was interesting that I don't remember any sort of real reactions from the first two stings that I had. But the one I had in Tassie, I had a definite skin reaction where the skin kind of became all red and rubbery. It'd be like nearly a 10 centimetre diameter circle on the inside of my thigh, and lasted for, I would say, at least sort of 6 to 8 weeks before the leg kind of went back to normal. It didn't stop me doing anything, but it was kind of like a large sort of birthmark on my leg, and it felt different. The skin felt different.
1: Maybe a minor allergy there.
0: Yeah, quite possibly.
1: Interesting. Well, if you yourself have an interesting bee sting story, please get in touch. 1-300-222-936. We'll be sharing them in about 5 minutes. One texter says, a bee stings once and they are dead, but bumblebees sting multiple times. Interesting. My poor son got dropped off at school, and then about 10 minutes later I got a call, can you come and pick him up please? He'd been stung just behind his ear. Poor dude. So I thought, oh no, we're in for it. They said, we got the stinger out. I took him home. I gave him some Panadol. I popped him on the couch, got him a blankie, gave him some snacks. Half an hour later, after even putting the TV on for him, he said, Mum, I want to go back to school. I'm feeling fine. So I took him back to school.
0: I don't want to spend the day with you.
1: Yeah, exactly. Yeah. I was ready for like a nice little mummy Sunday. No, he wants to go back to school. Anyway.
0: When I was at primary school, we were taught that you have to flick the stinger out to see if you can actually remove the poison or the venom without it entering the body, that there's a chance that the venom would actually stay on the stinger and you could minimise the damage. When I was in about grade 6, there was like a little prep kid at my primary school that got stung, and I went to help him, remembered everything I'd been told, and was trying to brush this stinger. I could not get the stinger out. It was really difficult to get the stinger, and eventually an adult came and got basically just grabbed the stinger and just ripped it out. But here I was trying to brush it out, do the right thing.
1: You're just hurting him
0: exactly.
1: 20 to 6, Lucy Braden here on Drive on 936 ABC Hobart and Northern Tasmania. Guy Stainer here too, letting you know what's on the news tonight, Guy.
0: We'll have reaction around the country to last night's budget, with the Prime Minister saying he's changing the tax system to give young people a better chance to buy a home. So we'll have reaction from investors, from housing industry, all kinds of people, and of course, looking at reaction to other parts of the budget as well. There are lots of winners and losers. A replacement breast screening bus delayed again, another 3 months. Donald Trump's bound for China, meeting with Xi Jinping. So going to be very interesting geopolitical conversations there over the next couple of days. And the owners of the ship, the Goliath, that sank the two tugboats in Devonport, fail in a High Court bid to reduce their liability for the damage.
1: Wowee. A very interesting story and really interesting vision. You'll play that again tonight, I'm

0: assuming you can?
1: Absolutely. We will. Yes. So Tasports are seeking $22 million damage for obviously the sunken tugs, but also the environmental cleanup, the damage to the wharf. And they unsuccessfully argued that there should have been a limit on international conventions that meant that they wouldn't be liable for as much, but ruled out by the High Court.
0: There you go. Just quickly, Peter in Launceston says, I've been stung by bees, jack jumpers, blue bottles, inchmen, but the worst by far was the European wasp. So much pain. What's caused you so much pain? Was it the bee or something else?
1: Women.
0: Yeah. For me, it was men. Childbirth twice. Two little boys.
1: I got in first.
0: I remember Hamish Blake from Hamish and Andy, the comedian. I saw this just a little snippet that they had. I don't know if it was on YouTube or TV or something, but where he had a glove on. It was an Amazon tribe's coming of age ritual where you put on bullet ant gloves. He said that is the most pain he has ever been in his life. He was hospitalised after.
1: So the ants were in the glove.
0: Yes.
1: Oh.
0: It's worth a watch, but it's not. It looks horrible. But a bit of a coming of age ritual.
1: The things you do for ratings.
0: Exactly. Won't catch me doing that. I'll plummet, but I'm glad because I won't be wearing a bullet ant glove. Thank you, Guy.
1: I hope you don't get stung tonight.
0: So do I. Cheers.
1: Toodle-pip.
0: Toodle-pip. Guy Stainer with you tonight from 7, but I'd love to know. We're talking bees in a moment and getting stung by a bee because it happened to my poor 4-year-old who was actually fine, but made me start wondering about, do you need to get the stinger out? What happens to the bee? Can you get allergic? I want to know what's the most pain you've been in from an insect or otherwise. For me, childbirth every day of the week. Unmedicated childbirth. Whew. What was it for you? Bullet ants. Was it, like Pete said in Launceston, a European wasp? Get in touch.
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0: 0438 922 936. Clarkie says, as a beekeeper, the first thing to learn is how to be stung. But what if you don't know it's coming? Now, Clarkie says, do not smack or swat the bee, but rather flicker the angry bee off, then scrape off the remaining venom sac. Far less reaction happens, reckons Clarkie. And Al, you say never pull a bee sting out, but scrape it out with a fingernail, which I think is what Guy Stainer was alluding to. Thank you. This is fascinating. So my son was stung by a bee yesterday. He's okay, thank goodness, but there was a moment of real worry. The sting was on his neck, like it was just behind his ear. And I was worried about a reaction. What do you do? Should I have watched him for longer than, you know, an hour or so? And what even is bee venom? Do they have venom? Is that a thing? Associate Professor Ken Winkle is the former director of the Australian Venom Research Unit at the University of Melbourne and is a leading Australian toxicologist and joins me now to talk about this further. Ken, hello to you.
5: Hi, how are you doing?
0: I'm well, thank you. Now, have you ever been stung by a bee or otherwise?
5: Bee, wasp, jellyfish, and a few other creatures.
0: Okay, you've experienced it all, so you know the pain that people go through. Bees have venom, is that right?
5: Oh, absolutely, yeah. Although we have lots of native bees in Australia that we're not that familiar with, and some of those are stingless.
0: Oh.
5: But that's a whole other story of our native bees.
0: That really is a whole other story. So when a bee stings you that has a stinger, why does it hurt us? What's happening there?
5: Okay, so the honeybees, these feral creatures, well, we've domesticated them, but imported from Europe, they've got a modified little appendage that delivers a dose of venom. And unfortunately, the way it's structured for them,

0: fatal. So a sting for a bee will kill them. So they're, what they're trying to do is defend themselves, defend their hive, protect the collective, really, because they all work together to gather food, to tell each other where the good food is, and to protect the hive against invaders. So it's really a protection for them. But in doing so, and the nature of the venom is that it's really painful. That's the big signal to whoever is being stung. It's not the bee trying to get a meal out of us. Whereas with some other creatures, like snakes, they can use their venom in a way that's not just dissuading predators that are not a good idea to try to eat it, but they're also trying to use the venom to capture prey, paralyze prey, and digest it. So the bee venom, it's a problem because it injects all these pain causing compounds, inflammation causing compounds that release little substances from our own bodies, dilate up the blood vessel, so our bee sting area can swell up as part of that process of aggravating us to tell us, go away, don't disturb the bee.
1: And yeah, some of us can be allergic to that. I mean, you mentioned some kind of like minor reactions, but some of us can have serious allergic reactions.
0: Sure, there's a number of different types of reactions. So for the average person like myself, just had a sting, and it's moderately painful, not particularly strongly painful compared to some other things like the wasps, European wasps, or some of our native paper wasps. That's a sting you remember for a bit longer than a bee sting. A bee sting's it's relatively brief, and you need to take that stinger out within 10 seconds or so, or the venom gets into you very quickly. So that can cause painful local swelling. But for some people, there's a second type of reaction where your whole arm or your whole limb can swell. That's a so-called large local reaction. It's not a threat to life. It doesn't say that you've got a threat to life at all. But that's a different kind of reaction people aren't so familiar with. And then, yes, you've got the generalized allergic reaction where you have a general rash. You may have difficulty with breathing. You may get kind of a wheezing, and your blood pressure can drop. So the way that the sting can trigger that reaction is actually it requires our own body to, over time, develop some antibodies that cause the problem of the obstruction of the airway and the drop in the blood pressure. So it's you need to have had sensitization over quite a few stings, typically they say at least 10 stings, to get the substantial risk of the more serious systemic reactions, which can obstruct your breathing, asthmatics, that's very dangerous for asthmatics, but anybody, and dropping the blood pressure.
1: And who would be having all of those stings?
0: So if we look back at the history, and we've done studies looking at bees, wasps, and ants in Australia and mortality from all of them. So with the bee stings, overwhelmingly, yes, it's the honeybee. And your largest single group of people at risk are beekeepers and their families. So they've got the dose of multiple things. The average person like me, not particularly dealing with bees, it's just occasional. And so the beekeepers, their families,

0: lungs and with their heart. So those people, and some people who are on drugs, particular certain types of drugs for high blood pressure, they can interfere with or make you more risk of a dangerous allergic reaction rather than one which is brief and where you recover. Just to note, very unusual for children to get very serious allergic reactions. Usually their body doesn't have the underlying respiratory or heart diseases, so they recover relatively quickly.
1: And they're probably likely to have a bee sting as well. They might be running barefoot or,
0: accumulation of the number of stings. Whereas your middle-aged males and older who have underlying heart disease, lung disease, they're the ones typically we see in the post-mortem reports die.
1: Oh. Can someone be allergic first time? First time bee sting? Or is that rare?
0: Well, that's pretty rare. Now, I have a colleague I was talking to one day who shall remain nameless. It was kind of the other way around, where she had a history of bee stings. And then one day she got a sting from a tiger snake, and she developed an allergic reaction straight away to the tiger snake venom. So there are some common elements between different categories of venoms, if you like. So she was one who she'd never been exposed to snake venom before, but she had been exposed to the bee sting venom. And because there is some cross-sensitivity there, there is some risk. So you could be, say, allergic to a tick bite, or you could be allergic to a wasp sting, and then have a bee sting and out of the blue get an allergic reaction. Pretty rare, that kind of thing. But theoretically possible, because there are some common inflammatory causing substances in snake venom, bee venom, and wasp venom. These are things called phospholipases. They really cause pain and swelling. And in the case of some snakes, they can also destroy some of the nerves and the muscle tissue. But bees don't do that.
1: Okay. Well, that's positive, I guess, because you're probably more likely to come across a bee than a snake, well, depending on where you are. Lucy Braden with you on 936 ABC Hobart and ABC Northern Tasmania. You're listening to Drive. And this is Associate Professor Ken Winkle, the former director of the Australian Venom Research Unit at the University of Melbourne, and is also a leading Australian toxicologist. And we're talking about bee stings and just, I guess, venom in general. But this is off the back of my son getting a sting yesterday from a bee just behind his ear. There was a red prick, like a red dot there. The nurse said she got the stinger out, seemed quite quick. And then, you know, after half an hour, he seemed right as rain. Harko says nothing compares to the pain of a stinging bee. Another texter says, and I've had a few people say the European wasp, Ken, is horrible. Once had one stuck in a glove, says one texter, and it probably bit me about four times or stung me. Not a great experience. Any gloves that have been lying around for a bit, stamp the gloves and shake them off. And 0438922936. Anything else you think we need to know about, Ken Winkle, when it comes to bees or stinging venomous insects?
0: Sure. Well, obviously, in terms of the risk for people, the average person, it's not much of a risk. You remove the stinger and it settles down like your son. But there are certain areas, like if he, and sometimes this happens that, say, the wasps, European wasps, they're attracted to sweet drinks, things like that, picnics, and the food there. So they're kind of scavengers rather than nectar eaters. So sometimes if you get a sting, bee or wasp, in and around your mouth, your neck, that can cause a swelling which causes its own problems to the airway, independent of whether there's an allergic component or not. So that's a kind of another one of those recommendations to be very careful around in picnic settings. Use straws, well, right type of straws, of course. Mm-hmm. But just be aware that particularly the wasps do like to hang around picnic settings, and you've got that risk from the airway being obstructed too. But as a kind of general rule, the bees are more afraid of us really than we should be of them.
1: They really are.
0: Yeah. I guess the other thing to kind of mention is that the medical profession does have, if you have a venom allergy to bees, generally the person has an allergy to the European bee, Apis mellifera, and there is a desensitizing treatment.

0: an immunotherapy that has been around for a long time, and the treatment then can take your risk from one of potentially life-threatening to really switch off that allergic reaction. So there is an immunotherapy available. There's different ways of doing that in a rush or not so rushed. So if you had a serious allergic reaction, then you should be referred on to an allergist to get you onto the desensitization treatment. That's also available, notably for Hobart, of course. Hobart is the epicenter of production of the Jack Jumper ant venom for desensitization. So that same kind of idea of giving you small microdoses of the venom to switch off your immune system to make it a healthy response, not an allergic response, that's also available for the jumper ant allergic patients.
1: Yeah, we've got a great system down here. Ken, great to have you on. Thank you so much.
0: Cheers.
1: That is Associate Professor Ken Winkle. And I wonder, Mike Weeding joins me now, a paramedic and patient safety officer. Mike, hello. When is it time to call an ambulance? Like, when do we need to call someone if things aren't looking good?
2: I guess that's when we sort of move into that realm of actual anaphylaxis, which is that severe allergic reaction. So there are a few signs and symptoms that are quite common to anaphylaxis, and they're things like difficult or noisy breathing, people who get swelling of the tongue, or any swelling or tightness in the throat, any wheeze or persistent cough, difficulty talking or a hoarse voice, any persistent dizziness or collapse if a child is pale and floppy, especially for young children, or actually abdominal pain and vomiting as well can actually be signs. But if people are otherwise just worried and unsure is also a hallmark for someone, please call an ambulance. Yeah. We've got really, really skilled call takers who will actually walk you through an on-the-phone assessment, and they can actually make some decisions in terms of what sort of follow-up you need from the ambulance service if that's required. So if anyone is worried at all, I'd always encourage them to call.
1: If in doubt, give them a buzz. Mike, great to be on. And what, just quickly, what has hurt you the most in terms of a sting? What's been the most pain you've been in?
2: Oh, bee stings. It's quite interesting. I'm quite anaphylactic to bees.
1: Oh, so, my goodness. Okay. So we need to watch out for that.
2: And from that pathway of actually being a beekeeper in the past, but no longer, I'm afraid. So,
1: to torture yourself.
2: Quite painful. So, yes.
1: Mike, great to have you on. Thank you for that. Really appreciate it.
2: No worries.
1: Mike Weeding there. Okay, stay away from bees. Helen Schild, evenings tonight from 6:35.
3: Hello.
1: Have you ever been stung?
3: Nothing too dramatic. I've not enjoyed some leech bites before. Does that count?
1: Oh, yes. That's just, and getting them off, not on your eye, don't
3: tell me.
1: There
3: was one on my eyelid. On my eyelid, yeah. So it was a generous friend who got that off for me and mercifully did not use salt.
1: Oh, thank you.
3: I think the leech survived and so did my vision.
1: Well, that's all we can hope for. Yeah. Goodness gracious. Helen Schild, you have evenings 25 to 7. Won't be, you know, all mixed up tonight like it was last night with the budget. But what have you got?
3: Tonight there'll be some convict history. The second woman to be tried and hanged as a convict in Van Diemen's Land. And looking back a couple of hundred years later, how convincing was the evidence that was used to hang her and what had gone on in her life to get her to that point, transported in the first place and then convicted and killed here.
1: That is fascinating. Yeah. And yeah, what was that evidence like?
3: Because the first woman hanged, it was a bit of a mixed bag. You know, there can be a little bit of hysteria whipped up around misbehaving women and about executions traditionally. So yeah, getting into that tonight. And as well, there will be some Tasmanian tardigrades, those little
1: tiny, like microscopic
3: survivalist water bears.
1: Yes, water bears. I love
3: what are ours like? It's only pretty recent that people are figuring much out about the local ones, so that'll be part of tonight as well.
1: Awesome, very much worth a Google if you want to see what they look like.
3: Oh, yeah.
1: If you can't work it out, thanks, Helen.
3: Thank you,
1: Helen Schild, with you tonight from 25 to 7, and of course she has her quiz at 7 o'clock. That's all from me. It is time now for your news at 6 o'clock. Your 5 last-minute news, and then there is PM afterwards taking another look at the budget, the winners, the losers, what you need

0: to know. That's all from me. Kylie Baxter with you tomorrow. Thank you, Zoe Keane.
1: ABC News, good evening. I'm Loretta Loberger. Dozens of police are at the scene of a shooting in northwest Tasmania. One person is in hospital, but no arrests have been made. Sandy Powell reports.
2: Police say a person has been shot and seriously injured at a home on Sandpiper Road in Wynyard this afternoon. Emergency services were called to the property shortly after 3 o'clock, following reports a person had received a gunshot wound to the stomach. The suburban street of New Modern Units was swarming with police and emergency services as the sun set. The person has been taken to hospital and is believed to be in a serious condition. No other injuries have been reported. A crime scene has been declared and police drones are being flown in the area.
1: The number of Tasmanian homes being used for short-term stays has skyrocketed since figures were last released in 2024. Kelsey Reid has more.
3: Figures released by the state government show there are 498 more homes being used for short-term rentals than in December 2024. The total number of homes being used for short-stay accommodation is now almost 10,000. The government have today launched an online dashboard that shows short-stay accommodation statistics. Greens Deputy Leader Vicka Bailey says short-term rentals are putting pressure on the housing market.
4: Driving up rents and it needs to stop.
3: He says the government needs to do more. Last week, the state's lower house voted to introduce a 5% levy on short-term accommodation providers.
1: The leader of the Federal Greens has suggested her party will help Labor pass its property tax reforms despite thinking they're underwhelming. Greens leader Larissa Waters says the federal government's newly unveiled plans to limit negative gearing and reduce the capital gains tax discount don't go far enough to discourage property investors from buying up housing. Senator Waters says she supports changing the current tax settings.
5: They have created the housing crisis that have locked whole generations out of home ownership. So we do want them to go further, but we haven't seen their legislation yet. So we'll take a look at that. And if it's a step forward, well, that will factor into it.
1: Turning overseas, and British Prime Minister Keir Starmer is meeting with one of his potential leadership challenges, Health Minister Wes Streeting at Downing Street, following calls for resignations from within the Labor Party. Europe correspondent Mazoe Ford has more.
6: The first number, 403, that's the number of Labor MPs here in the UK. 109 have signed a letter for him to stay on. There have been 87 who have called for him to go. But that leaves more than 200 who haven't declared a position publicly. There have also been four resignations among that 87, including a key minister, the safeguarding minister, Jess Phillips. The Home Secretary, Shabana Mahmood, came out yesterday and said she wants a timetable for Keir Starmer to set out a resignation plan, but she has said she will not resign.
1: Two Palestinian teenage sisters have won an environmental award for their project mixing rubble with binding agents to make bricks for temporary shelters. Tala and Farah Musa have been living in a tent after their house was bombed last year. They'll use the $12,500 prize money to teach other young people their skills. Farah Musa says their project is more than just a brick.
7: What makes them special is that they are low-cost, lightweight. These bricks are more than construction material. They are a way to turn destruction into something useful and helpful again.
1: To sport, and in cricket, leg spinner Amy Smith has not been offered a contract with the Tasmanian Tigers women's team for the upcoming season. 21-year-old Smith made her professional debut with Tasmania aged just 14 and had played 32 matches for the Tigers in the WNCL. She remains contracted to the Hobart Hurricanes WBBL team for another season. Fellow Tasmanian Emma Mannix-Jeeves also missed out on a contract. The Tigers will welcome several new players into the organisation this season, including New South Wales keeper-batter Kate Pell, Victorian Ella Haywood, Queenslander Katie Mayer, and English all-rounder Alice Davidson-Richards. Now to Tasmania's weather for tomorrow for the state. Light showers about the north and northeast, fine and mostly sunny elsewhere. For the population centres tomorrow, Burnie, a shower or two atop of 17. Devonport, a shower or two atop of 18. A possible shower for Launceston at a top of 20. And for Hobart, sunny 19. ABC News.
8: Good evening and welcome to PM. I'm Samantha Donovan, coming to you from Ngunnawal country in Canberra. Tonight, broken promises or a boost for first home buyers. The federal budget gets a mixed reaction. Also, a Melbourne inquest seen as a landmark inquiry into the impact online gambling can have on young men. And Aboriginal groups condemn changes to the Northern Territory's child protection laws.
9: The potential for harm is enormous. I cannot say that clearly enough. The potential for harm is enormous because child protection systems result in harm.
8: First this evening, is it a federal budget of broken promises or a rebalancing of Australia's wealth? That's one of the questions being posed by analysts and voters after the Treasurer handed down his financial plan for the nation last night. Labor says the changes it's pushing to negative gearing, the capital gains tax discount and the treatment of trusts will make Australia more fair and address intergenerational inequity. But the opposition says it'll repeal the property tax changes if it wins government. Rachel Mealy filed this report.
10: Members on my left,

0: The Prime Minister admits there's been a backflip, but says his government felt compelled to act.
1: We are changing the tax system to give young people a fair crack at their first home. That is what we are doing. That is what we are doing.
2: Order. Order.
1: Thanks very much, Mr Speaker. This is a change in our policy. And I'm upfront about that. But unless we act now, we're looking at a generation missing out.
0: It was one of the most controversial budgets in many years. Labor announced it would restrict negative gearing tax perks and impose a minimum 30% tax rates on profits from assets and family trusts. The opposition questioned the Prime Minister on his own use of tax incentives to buy an investment property on the New South Wales Central Coast.
1: I have had access to home ownership, and I had it in my 20s. And I had it because my mother, who lived in the one public housing her whole life...
2: Member for Cook will cease and ejecting.
1: ..used to say to me, when you get a chance in life, own your own home. It was drilled into me. It's the aspiration that's drilled into working-class people. Working-class people who want the next generation to be better off than they are. Precisely what we are doing here.
0: Earlier at his annual post-budget speech to the press club, the Treasurer Jim Chalmers portrayed the budget in a different light.
3: And the most ambitious. The ambitious reforms get us closer to that ambitious target. It's an ambitious target and the most ambitious budget. An ambitious reforming budget to try and hit that ambitious target.
0: On Sky News, Liberal leader Angus Taylor vowed to repeal the changes to property taxes should the Coalition win government.
4: We're going to do everything we can to stop these bad taxes, toxic taxes, from getting through the Parliament, and we'll do whatever it takes to roll these taxes back.
0: With this budget, Labor is laying some big bets that breaking electoral promises won't cost votes. Younger people, who the government hopes will stand to benefit from the changes, now make up the country's largest block of voters. Jim Chalmers claims the Labor Party is the only party of the centre in Australian politics.
3: We are the last ones standing in the sensible centre of Australian politics, but we aren't standing still. Standing still would make us the reluctant defenders of a status quo that doesn't work.
0: Cos Samaras is a former state Labor advisor and director with polling firm Redbridge. He says the opposition's broken promises attack won't land with the voters.
5: I think there is no political skin to be lost here. In fact, it was probably more problematic for Labor not to have done this. And so I think they've made a really, really wise choice, and that is to start talking to a generation of Australians who feel like the system's not working for them.
0: The budget comes on the heels of last weekend's Farrer by-election, where One Nation won its first seat in Australia's lower house. Cos Samaras says the budget shows Labor is taking the fight to One Nation.
5: I think Labor's strategy here is to lock down its natural constituencies, which is younger Australians in big cities and in provincial cities, and acknowledging that One Nation will probably end up being the largest party outside the big cities. And replacing the Nationals and to a certain extent the Liberal Party in regional Australia.
6: Pollster Cos Samaras from the Redbridge Group. That report from Rachel Mealy. Well, as we've just heard, the government's changes to negative gearing and the capital gains tax discount are prompting fierce debate. While the opposition and some investors are furious about the changes, many economists and younger Australians are backing the plans. Some experts are warning, though, it will take years for the property market to become more affordable for young people. David Sparks has more.
7: Rachel Humphreys is the kind of Australian the government's new policy is meant to help. She's in her mid-30s, a social worker and a law student, and she's finding it nearly impossible to buy her first home.
8: I think I've been looking actively in different cities and states for more than 5 years. I'm in a really fortunate position in that I was gifted family support, but it still meant that as a single person looking in predominantly capital cities, I've mostly been priced out. So for the moment, I haven't been able to sort of actively continue searching because there's just not enough in my price range to make me a competitor.

0: competitive buyer.
1: The plan to wind back negative gearing and the capital gains tax discount for property investors is meant to remove some of the advantage those investor buyers have over people like Rachel Humphries.
0: It's difficult to see yet how any of the policy decisions that are being made are going to have a real life impact. But I'm certainly hopeful. I mean, I'm glad they've done something.
1: Whether the policy will encourage voters to stick with the Labor government remains to be seen. But the Minister for Housing, Claire O'Neill, says Australians are ready to back the changes.
2: We are just as likely to get stopped in the street by grandparents who are worried about their grandchildren and parents who are worried about their kids, Speaker. Our housing challenge is affecting the whole country.
1: The opposition says it's a broken promise, given the Prime Minister said before the last election he would not go down this path during the current term. Shadow Treasurer Tim Wilson.
3: What the government has done is turned around and said we're going to protect the existing arrangements for those who've accumulated wealth, but we are going to kneecap young Australians in their chance to get ahead.
1: Critics of the policy say it unfairly hits older people who've planned and invested for their retirement based on the tax regime. But advocacy groups for older Australians aren't entirely opposed to the changes. Patricia Sparrow is CEO of the Council on the Ageing.
4: What we argued for ahead of the budget was that there should be grandfathering provisions to support older people who'd followed the rules of successive governments and followed the incentives, and many of them have done this before superannuation is quite the thing it is today. So we wanted to make sure that they were protected through the process. So there's partial kind of grandfathering that's been applied, both to capital gains and to negative gearing. And that's good that the government had listened to the older people who were looking for that sort of support and assurance.
1: One sector that's furious about the changes is the construction industry. Danita Warne is Chief Executive of Master Builders Australia.
5: The federal government said during the election that supply of new homes was a critical priority as it sought to reach 1.2 million homes in the housing accord. It also explicitly ruled out changes to negative gearing and capital gains tax. So these are broken promises of the federal government in last night's federal budget.
1: Just how much the reining in of negative gearing and the capital gains tax discount will help first home buyers is unclear. Sherelle Murphy is chief economist at EY.
6: So these are definitely good changes in the sense that they're evening up the way that income is taxed across wages and other sources. So obviously the gain in assets being the primary one there. It's a change that we've needed and it's hopefully going to, I guess, undo some of the constraints in the housing sector, which have led us to this place where we are, where we don't really have enough supply and we have too much demand and therefore high house prices.
1: Will it achieve its main goal, which is to shift the balance of buying power a little bit back away from existing investors back towards first home buyers?
6: Look, a little bit, yes. I think the changes themselves are actually relatively minor in the terms of what impact they will have on the mix between investors and owner-occupiers. However, it will be a change in the right direction. As we know from the Treasury's modelling, which was in the budget papers, it's showing that it essentially should lead to a slower decline in house prices over time. So it's not making them more affordable straight away by any means, and it's certainly not automatically fixing the affordability problem in housing, but it is definitely a step in the right direction.
7: Sherelle Murphy is the chief economist at EY Oceania. That report from David Sparks and Angus Randall. Well, for more on how the budget is being received, I spoke to ABC economics reporter Tom Crowley in Canberra.
8: Sam, I think the real test will be in the next few days. Labor will have expected that the questions were all going to be about that broken promise and the breach of trust with the electorate in the first few days. That's the experience they had the last time they broke a tax promise on stage three. Their view is that after a few days, that all settled down and people ask the question, do we think these tax changes are worth it? Labor's hoping when people turn their minds to the intergenerational dimension of this, and to their argument about wealth, that these are mostly tax concessions that benefit the top 1%, that people will see that this is a change that's worth making. That's the argument that they'll need to win.
7: Yeah, so how much of an electoral risk do you think it is, given that voters for 45 and under are the biggest bloc these days?
8: Yeah, I mean, I think it's a significant risk to break a promise clearly at any time, but equally I think a significant risk not to have shown any

0: progress on housing by the time of the next election. Now, whether this will change that all that much, I'm not sure. Over the course of a decade, they're saying that there'll be 75,000 new homeowners, most of that at the back end of the decade. But I think there was a feeling that this focus on housing supply, while it might be getting to the root cause of the housing crisis, was not necessarily showing progress quickly enough, especially because that 1.2 million new homes target is struggling to be on track, that there was a feeling that they needed to move beyond supply and find something else to say about this issue young voters are so angry about, and that seems to be what has led them to break their promise.
1: Why do you think they didn't take these property tax changes to the last election? Were they too scared they'd lose votes? Or, as the Treasurer claims, they've seen more about just how intractable the housing issue is over the last year or so?
0: Look, it's probably a little bit of both. I think it's fair to say that Labor will be well and truly aware of the campaign that was run against these tax changes the last time that they proposed them in opposition in 2016 and in 2019. Both, of course, were losing elections, and these tax changes were a big part of that. They were a tough sell. And part of the reason the Prime Minister not only didn't say that he would pursue these tax changes, but repeatedly said before the last election that he would not. In fact, even seemed to be getting frustrated that he was being asked about it. So clearly, I think people will now look through history and say, well, Labor was just biding its time and waiting for the right moment. I think the scale of the election victory is another factor here. They won't say it so overtly, but when you win 94 seats, there's a feeling among the Labor base that, well, now's the time to take a risk on some of those ideas that have been in the too hard basket. So clearly, it's always a combination of both a policy, pure motivation, if you like, and a political one.
1: How much polling do you think Labor would have done to assess voter reaction?
0: I think pretty considerable. And I think that what it will likely have said is that negative gearing and the capital gains tax, even if people can't quite explain them perfectly, there is some intuitive understanding. It's sort of a barbecue stopper among many young people. It's something the Greens have had a lot of traction on. Just drawing that link between property investors and then young homeowners being shut out of the market. Now, whether these changes, which are heavily grandfathered, will actually be seen by young people as something that's going to help them, or whether they'll see it as pulling the ladder up and denying them the kinds of tax concessions that generations before were able to access, one of the many challenges for Labor. But I think the polling clearly would have shown them, as we all know, that this is so front of mind for those young voters, millennials, Generation X, soon to become a majority of the electoral roll.
1: The opposition is vowing to fight the changes to the capital gains tax discount and negative gearing all the way. Is that likely to see any voters swing behind them?
0: It's an opportunity for them, certainly, after a devastating result for them in Farah. I think that as far as the contest between the Coalition and One Nation goes, this is terrain that the Coalition's probably more comfortable on. It speaks to what they see as their bona fides, the economy and tax. And so I imagine Tim Wilson and Angus Taylor might see this as something that gets them back in the political fight. But there are traps. I don't think they want to be seen necessarily to be the ones campaigning against changes that Labor is saying are about housing, and whether they necessarily want to defend tax concessions that Labor's arguing predominantly flow to the wealthy. I think that Angus Taylor's budget reply later this week, for that reason, will be squarely focused on an alternative, and the alternative being income tax cuts, likely across the scale. I think that will be that kind of middle-class pitch that he will seek to make, because the Coalition is not saying that they would seek to repeal these changes necessarily. We don't yet know whether they would do that or whether they will simply oppose them today.
1: That's ABC economics reporter Tom Crowley. This is PM. I'm Samantha Donovan. You can hear all our programs live or later on ABC Listen. The Northern Territory government is changing its child protection laws after the alleged murder of 5-year-old Alice Springs girl, Kumanjai Little Baby, last month. The move is being condemned as dangerous and wrong by a coalition of more than 300 Aboriginal organisations. They say they haven't been consulted on the changes. Rachel Hayter reports.
2: As the nation grieves the death of Kumanjai Little Baby, a commitment to the children of the Northern Territory.
3: I will not be a minister who abandons yet another generation of Territory kids.
2: NT Minister for Child Protection Robin Carl introduced legislation into the Territory's Parliament today that amends the Care and Protection of Children Act.
3: Madam Speaker, the Every Child Matters Bill removes any ambiguity about what is considered important when it comes to protecting Territory children, that the need to ensure a child's safety supersedes supersedes all other considerations.
2: But safety is already the number one priority, according to a coalition of more than 330 Aboriginal organisations who say they weren't consulted on this legislation, which they describe in a statement as dangerous, ignorant and wrong.
4: Our children are sacred. We all want our children to be safe.
2: Teresa Rowe is chair of both the Aboriginal Peak Organisations of the Northern Territory and the North Australia Aboriginal Justice Agency.
4: We're calling on the government to reconsider what you're doing, work with us, work in partnership with us and our Aboriginal organisations across the Northern Territory and Aboriginal families.
2: Aboriginal organisations are worried this legislation change waters down the Aboriginal and Torres Strait Islander Child Placement Principle, which aims to keep Indigenous children with Indigenous families. Minister Carl insists the change does not do that, but instead introduces a new universal principle, which means every child's culture, background and religion is taken into account when they're taken into care. She was asked whether the laws risk creating another stolen generation.
3: For a long time, people have been paralysed by the fear that they'll be accused of doing that. This is absolutely not the case. Children deserve to be safe.
2: Ben Grimes is the CEO of the North Australia Aboriginal Justice Agency. He acknowledges the deep and systemic flaws in the child protection system, but says those flaws are not in the legislation, but the implementation by the department.
5: This is a distraction to try to provide a quick fix solution by changing a few lines of legislation and ignoring the deep problems and underperformance within the department.
2: One of those problems, he says, is the extremely difficult process to register as a kinship carer.
5: We are almost overwhelmed with Aboriginal family coming to us saying we are ready to look after our children as kinship carers, but the application forms are in excess of 80 pages.
2: Right now in the Northern Territory, 90% of children in out-of-home care are Aboriginal, but fewer than 17% of those children are placed with relatives or kin. CEO of SNAIC, National Voice for Our Children, Catherine Little, is also deeply concerned by failures in practice of the child protection system.
6: It's not unheard of for children in out-of-home care to have 40 different placements. So that's 40 different people, 40 different houses, 40 different beds.
2: She says Aboriginal organisations want to have these difficult conversations with the NT government, but instead they've been met with a legislation change they weren't consulted on.
6: The potential for harm is enormous. I cannot say that clearly enough. The potential for harm is enormous because child protection systems result in harm.
2: The Northern Territory Government has also announced a review into child protection services, which will be led by the former head of New South Wales Police, Karen Webb, and long-time NT public servant, Greg Shanahan. That review will look at the processes undertaken by child protection in the lead-up to the death of Kumanjai Little Baby.
1: Rachel Hayter. In Melbourne, a forensic accountant has told an inquest that betting companies had provided dozens of inducements and bonus bets to a young man who died by suicide. Kyle Hudson lost tens of thousands of dollars wagering on sport. The inquest into the death of the 22-year-old is being viewed by proponents of reform as a landmark inquiry into the impact online gambling can have on young men. Oliver Gordon reports.
7: At a university in Melbourne, young men have different views about betting. 25-year-old Harry is sick of how many ads there are.
8: It feels like sometimes every second ad is the boys at the races or something, and it's just a bit ridiculous.
7: He's not a problem gambler, but has had a punt before and can see how people could get hooked.
8: Watching the numbers, the disposals go up by the minute and waiting for that sort of multi to go through was quite a rush. And so, yeah, I do kind of get it.
7: Meanwhile, 25-year-old Aidan has seen betting on sport and other events become normalised.
9: Looking at those around me anecdotally, it's become quite an issue. My brother does it, you know, everyone kind of around it does it from time to time, like some friends do it. I think it is quite a big issue, and with the likes of, what is it, Kalshi and Polymarket also jumping into the entire global scene, that's also an issue. So I think yeah, something needs to be done about it because it's kind of stealing a lot of wealth and opportunity from young people and playing it as a game to win that you most likely won't win in.
7: Australians lose $32 billion on legal forms of gambling each year, more per capita than anywhere in the world. This week, the Victorian coroner has been looking into the tragic 2021 death of 22-year-old Carl Hudson. The inquest, which is ongoing, has this week heard that on the same day Mr. Hudson died by suicide, the university student had placed two online sports bets worth more than $6,000. Throughout his life, he gambled more than $895,000, with an overall net loss of more than $47,000. Today, forensic accountant Cameron Gray detailed the dozens of bonus bets and inducements offered to Mr. Hudson in the lead-up to his death. Victorian coroner Paul Laurie is examining Mr. Hudson's history of online gambling to see if it contributed to his decision to end his life. The inquest continues. Outside the proceedings, the push for stronger gambling regulations continues.
10: We have a gambling industry who can send out bonus bets and deposit matches and credit lines to customers just to keep them gambling.
7: Mark Kempster is a lived experience advocate with the Alliance for Gambling Reform.
10: And that's the whole incentive of these inducements is to get someone keeping them on their platform longer to lose more money. That's the whole idea of them. So we wouldn't allow it with cigarettes. We wouldn't allow it with any type of other alcohol products or anything like that that we know that are addictive. And so I don't really understand how we can allow such an addictive product to be given out people just to keep them betting longer and keep them using the platforms longer, and we see the consequences of it. That is a horrible example of what can happen, but I've heard so many cases of that.
7: The anti-gambling advocate says he's lost more than $100,000 to gambling over the years and believes a total ban on gambling advertising, as well as a national regulator to monitor betting companies, is needed.
10: The lack of duty of care around all this is just shocking, and to actually stop it, we need a national regulator in place to keep an eye on this industry, because at the moment they're acting with complete free rein and they know there's basically no consequence for their action from their end.
7: The Albanese government this week tabled its formal response to the Murphy report into online gambling. It did not opt for a full ban on online gambling advertising, as the report recommended, instead opting for a partial ban, which is ramped up at certain hours. It's also opting not to instate a national gambling regulator.
1: Oliver Gordon with that report. And if that story has raised concerns for you or anyone you know, please do call Lifeline on 13 11 14. Thanks very much for joining me for PM. I'm Samantha Donovan. The podcast of the full program is available on ABC Listen. And we'll be back at the same time tomorrow. Good night.

0: ABC News, good evening. I'm Loretta Loberger. Dozens of police are at the scene of a shooting in northwest Tasmania. One person is in hospital, but no arrests have been made. Sandy Powell reports.
1: Police say a person has been shot and seriously injured at a home on Sandpiper Road in Wynyard this afternoon. Emergency services were called to the property shortly after 3 o'clock, following reports a person had received a gunshot wound to the stomach. The suburban street of New Modern Units was swarming with police and emergency services as the sun set. The person has been taken to hospital and is believed to be in a serious condition. No other injuries have been reported. A crime scene has been declared and police drones are being flown in the area.
0: The federal opposition says something needs to change to help get more young Australians into home ownership, but it's opposed to the government's property tax reforms. Last night's federal budget unveiled major restrictions to negative gearing and the current 50% capital gains tax discount, which both act as incentives for investors. Shadow Finance Minister Claire Chandler says the changes will harm housing supply.
2: Their own budget says that the tax changes are not going to build more houses. In fact, 35,000 fewer houses will be built because of these tax changes. So we look at that and we say there must be a better way.
0: New Tasmanian government data shows the number of rental properties lost to short stay accommodation has increased by almost 500 since 2024. Statistics show 9,669 homes in Tasmania are being used for short-term stays, almost half of which are whole homes used for tourism rather than housing. The Tasmanian government today released a new online dashboard with statistics in a bid to improve transparency ahead of its planned 5% levy on short-stay accommodation providers. Greens Deputy Leader Vicar Bailey says the housing market is in desperate need of more long-term rentals.
3: 500 whole home rentals that have been lost over the last year or so to short-stay accommodation is 500 families or 500 sets of flatmates that would otherwise have a private rental over their head.
0: Health Minister Bridget Archer says the state government is doing everything possible to replace one of Tasmania's two mobile breast screening buses. The bus Luna was taken off the road last April after staff received minor electric shocks due to water leaks. It was due to be replaced by September this year. However, the minister says it's now expected back on the road by December. Ms. Archer says it's extremely disappointing there's been a delay. However, people don't need to delay their breast screening.
4: Despite the fact that there may be some changes to the service timetables of the buses, breast screening is still available. If you are due for breast screening, contact Breast Screen Tasmania and organise for that screening. We will work with you.
0: Turning overseas, and British Prime Minister Keir Starmer has held a 20-minute meeting with one of his potential leadership challengers, Health Minister Wes Streeting at Downing Street, following calls for his resignation from within the Labor Party. Europe correspondent Mazoe Ford has more.
5: The first number, 403, that's the number of Labor MPs here in the UK. 109 have signed a letter for him to stay on. There have been 87 who have called for him to go. But that leaves more than 200 who haven't declared a position publicly. There have also been four resignations among that 87, including a key minister, the safeguarding minister, Jess Phillips. The Home Secretary, Shabana Mahmood, came out yesterday and said she wants a timetable for Keir Starmer to set out a resignation plan, but she has said she will not resign.
0: Lebanese media is reporting that there's been two separate Israeli strikes on two cars in southern Beirut. There's been no immediate information on any casualties, and the Israeli military has made no comment. A ceasefire that was agreed between Israel and the Lebanese government has failed to stop the war between Israel and Hezbollah that has re-intensified in recent days. Now to Tasmania's weather for tomorrow. For the state, light showers about the north and northeast, fine and mostly sunny elsewhere. For the population centres tomorrow, Burnie, a shower or two, a temperature range of 10 to 17. Devonport, a shower or two, a temperature range of 9 to 18 degrees. Launceston, a possible shower, 4 to 20 degrees. And for Hobart, a sunny day, a temperature range of 6 to 19 degrees. 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
11: AI, I don't know if you're experiencing this, but when people are too hasty to throw everything over to it, they can find it's not helping, it's not saving time and effort, but it's creating mistakes to fix and ending up wasting time. But there's a local who works with people on productivity in various ways, and he has turned that focus to AI, on helping people use it with the wisdom to make it work for them and not against them. So hear his take on where the balance is in that in the next few minutes on Evenings Tonight. There will be a quiz for the full hour returning tonight after the ABC News at 7. I'd love you to be part of it. It'll be the last one from me for the week. So 1-300-222-936. If you'd like to get on board, I'll give you the first question after the ABC News at 7. Right now, it's all the majesty of Michael Bolton. How can we be lovers?

0: Monka Bolton, How Can We Be Lovers, on evenings on 936 ABC Hobart and ABC Northern Tasmania. I'm Helen Shield. This approach kind of makes me think of the serenity prayer. You know, the God grant me the serenity to accept the things I cannot change, the courage to change the things I can, and the wisdom to know the difference. Except it's that sort of take on AI. Daniel C. from Spacemakers has co-written a book, Wise AI, Using Powerful Technology in a Deeply Human Way. And it is out today. Happy book birthday.
1: Thank you. It is out today, a few days earlier than we expected on Amazon, so that's good.
0: Really?
1: Yeah.
0: So it was
1: our official date is Monday, but we are live, so it's exciting.
0: Happy surprise birthday.
1: I know. It's my unbirthday that became a birthday.
0: That's good. May there be many more of those in life, preferably with cake. What do you say when you mean in a human way when you're talking about AI?
1: So the book is Wise AI. And we think that, so Paul Matthews and I, who co-wrote the book, we believe that AI is a fantastic tool that can help us to reclaim our time, to regain our focus, and to have a bit of space in our life, which would make it a little bit more of a humanizing tool. It could empower our humanity if we're feeling overwhelmed and busy, anxious and overloaded. But only if we use it in a wise way, as opposed to what we're seeing a lot of the time, which is just making us busier and more frantic. So we think it can enable our humanity, or it can shrink it further.
0: Right. How are you seeing it actually create more of a burden for people?
1: Oh, more of a burden? Well, look, I coach a lot of leaders, and it's tricky because AI is amazing. I mean, it can speed up tasks incredibly if you know how to use it well. It can save you time. It can allow you to do things faster. It can take things that took a week and you can do them in a day. Like, that's unbelievable, right? So that's fantastic. If you're a busy worker, you're overloaded, and you've got back-to-back meetings, your inbox is out of control, that's really good news, okay? But, and there's the but, okay? When I speak to people who are using AI every day, saving lots and lots of time, and I ask them, was your life easier? Are you heading home on a Thursday with nothing to do? Is your inbox at zero? Are you having long lunches? Are you having more time on the weekends with your kids? Guess what people answer?
0: No.
1: No, our life is even busier, more frantic and more overloaded. So the question we wanted to tackle in Wise AI is, how is it possible that a time-saving tool that is saving us so much time is actually leading to life which is even more frantic, anxious, overloaded and burdened? That's the question we wanted to tackle. Does that make sense?
0: Yeah, it does. Where did you see the bottleneck in the middle there?
1: Yeah, well, so the bottleneck, I suppose it started with our own experiences. You know, I mean, I love using AI and I find it so helpful, it saves time. But then I'm like, well, my life is no easier. In fact, for some reason, I feel like everything is faster and more frantic. I started to hear that in all the people I coach, the senior leaders and executives. And then I saw the research. So the Harvard Business Review released a study this year that said that AI intensifies work, it doesn't reduce it. And that when people use AI, they ended up working longer hours, they ended up doing more intense work and broadening the scope of work. So I'm like, oh, that's interesting. And then I looked at the Wall Street Journal. It released an article in April this year through ActiveTrack. It's a tracking company, and it looks at how people use technology. And they tracked 165,000 workers 180 days before using AI and 180 days after using AI. They came up with exactly the same conclusion, that when people used AI regularly, they doubled how often they spent on email. They doubled the amount of emails and messages. They ended up spending much more time working on business tools. They worked longer hours. And the kicker is they did 9% less deep work, so focused, concentrated work.
0: Excuse me, my eye just started twitching as you described that. This is Daniel C., who has released a book just today called Wise AI, Using Powerful Technology in a Deeply Human Way, on evenings, co-authored with Paul Matthews, 936 ABC Hobart and ABC Northern Tasmania. How does the maths work out on that? Why
1: Isn't
0: is that happening?
1: Exactly. Mm. So there's a lot of reasons, okay? Like anything, it's nuanced. But AI does save us time on tasks. I believe that. Okay. Of course, we can use it badly, but if you prompt well, if you iterate well, if you understand the tool, you will save time. Okay. But then what we tend to do is we tend to fill that time with a broader scope of tasks. So I like one of the laws, Parkinson's law, that says we tend to fill the space available when we have more time, to paraphrase. So essentially what happens is when we have a bit more time and space on our hands, we don't just hold that space, we fill it with even more tasks, with more activities. We broaden what we can do. And so we kind of compress things so we do things faster and then we do twice as much.
0: And then do more. I was doing that this morning. I woke up an hour earlier than I usually do and I got everything done and thought, what should I do? What should I tick off? And really, I didn't have anything on my immediate list and I felt at a bit of a loose end because I didn't know what to fill it with.
1: Absolutely. So I think it comes down to what we've come to the conclusion of is it's not about the technology, it's about the culture and the workflow that we have. So if we have a culture that rewards busyness, where we believe that actually if we're idle and have space in our lives, well, then we're being lazy and we need to fill it. If we're constantly multitasking and being frantic and doing lots and lots of things, well, AI will amplify that type of mentality and you'll just be even more frantic and busy, but faster. So the alternative to the default path or the busy path of AI is what we call the path of wise AI, which is to take the time saved to hold that space, to reflect on what type of humanity you want to live and how you want to serve others, and then to redirect it for what we call deep work, deep thought, deep rest, and deep relationships. Mm-hmm. And then it becomes a humanizing tool rather than simply speeding you up on the busy work treadmill, which is what the majority of people are going to end up doing.
0: Yes, I love a busy work treadmill. In my life, I feel like I can really get on board with that theory you're describing. And at work, I think, no, I want to do more in the time. If you speed me up, I will accomplish more. Mm-hmm. And I feel kind of excited about that. But that may be some further self-examination I need to do.
1: Well, yeah, not just at an individual level. I mean, we go all the way back in our book to the 1960s where they were Lord Aaron, I think, was having debates in the House of Lords about what will we do when we've saved so much time with, let's say, time-saving technologies that we'll all be twiddling our thumbs with nothing to do, okay? Now, that hasn't eventuated, but what we saw back then is like the British leisure class where, let's say, in the 1800s, when you were wealthy, wealth was demonstrated by not working hard. Okay, so if you worked hard, you were foolish. I mean, no, what's the point of being wealthy and working? You play croquet, you read books, and you go to plays, you go hunting, and you organise your life around relaxing and pleasure, right?
0: Right. These days, there's probably the billionaire on a yacht equivalent.
1: Well, yeah, but the irony is the billionaire on the yacht. What I mean, let's say you know Elon Musk, the richest person in the world. I mean, do you think he's just lying around doing nothing? You know, like what we see in our richest, most wealthiest leaders, are they busy? Busier and more frantic than ever. And the stats show it. So when you're a manager and a leader in Australia, you work longer hours, you have less time, and you have more work-life bleed than those who aren't. So we have this reverse, this strange reversal where the wealthiest, most educated people in Australia now have less time than they had before. And that's a worldview issue. It's not just a pragmatic problem. And so I think we need to really assess, well, what does wealth look like and what does a good life look like and how do we use AI to help us actually be better humans, to have more time for thinking and resting and connecting and being. But unless you start with that bigger vision of humanity, AI will just ramp up what you're already doing.
0: Mm. And beyond the leisure class, you know, maybe there's still people who are wealthy enough who it's other people's labour making their money. You know, they've got the money and other people are doing the work. And that, I'm sure that still exists. But in that, as you say, managerial class, in a worker class, mm-hmm. the average person, do you believe there's the potential for people's lives to get slower with the technology we're presented with at the moment?
1: I think there's an opportunity for people's lives to get slower if we choose to make space for a slower life. And the technology can be part of that, but I don't think it starts with technology. I think it starts with rhythms and choices. And this is what I've seen in the people I coach over and over again. It's not actually about slowing down and just doing what I call making space. It's about keeping pace. So using technology well, working smart, working effectively, because you know, most people I work with want a great career and they want to contribute. So they want to keep pace. They also want to make space to slow down, be great mums and dads and have time for themselves. So I think the secret is navigating the polarity between these two extremes and creating rhythms and mindsets that allow you to do both and, not either or. And technology will serve that or it will push you in the other direction.
0: What do you want out of your slow moments?
1: In my slow moments, I like to read books. I like to walk. I like to think. I love to play board games with my kids. Yeah, there's so many things I love to do. And I love to work. You know, that's the thing. I also love to produce content and to write and to speak. You know, I think the hard thing is knowing how to navigate that tension. But when I speak, like I've asked thousands, like literally thousands of workers across Australia, what would they do if they had 2 hours of unbusy, guilt-free space in their life? How would they use that time? And the majority of people answer similarly. They would sleep. A lot of people would sleep because they're just chronically tired. They would spend time, you know, getting a massage or going to the beach or reading a book. They would connect with loved ones or people they care about over a coffee. So when we pull that together, we've ended up with what we call the four rhythms of Wise AI, which is essentially deep work, which is the work side, but deep thought, deep rest, and deep relationships on the life side. And I think that's what people long for when they have more space at work to do concentrated, focused, uninterrupted work that matters, and on the life side to have time to think, to be still on the inner life and outer life, in the inner life and outer life, to connect with people and to care for self.
0: So it's working for you. You're not working for it. A message. TJ says, quick question, re AI and all. When economists and politicians start talking about productivity stats, seems like we're on an ever-increasing mouse wheel with a race to the bottom, which sounds exactly like what you're aiming to help people avoid.
1: Yeah, absolutely. Like, I don't think the technologies themselves will lead you to a slower life. They have, but they're great technologies. They're incredibly powerful. And if you can use these eye-wateringly powerful technologies to lead you in the direction that you see creating life, well, then they can work for you. But the default path is to push you into a faster way of working. I agree with that. And look, I think we're yet to see the actual costs. I think I read a stat the other day that for every Claude user, every Claude paid user, I think Claude loses, I think it's $200 a year. So this is not an economic model that is sustainable. At some stage, AI will get more expensive. There'll be adverts. It will get more expensive.
0: Or they've got to power it more cheaply.
1: Well, both, but I suspect it'll be just like Netflix, which used to have no adverts, and now it does. The subscriptions go up. You need to have add-ons. So I actually think AI will both get more powerful and less powerful for everyday users. And so we haven't yet seen the economic impacts on us.
0: Right. Get you hooked on it, get you reliant on it, and then charge you through the nose.
1: Have you ever
0: it.
1: Heard of that before?
0: Never. No.
1: Never.
0: What a surprise.
1: It's never
0: that would
1: happened
0: be.
1: Before.
0: Well, out today, Daniel C. from Spacemakers. He has co-authored with Paul Matthews, Wise AI, Using Powerful Technology in a Deeply Human Way. And there will be a Fuller's launch on the 22nd of May with both authors as well. This is Evenings on 936 ABC Hobart and ABC Northern Tasmania.
2: Does it bounce? Yes. Does it slither? Does it fly? I'm Mel Bush. Get to know your local critters better with wildlife champion and expert Greg Irons from 10 this Saturday on 936 ABC Radio Hobart.
0: Yeah, this is Evenings on ABC Radio. I'm Helen Shield. Nathan Buckley has said publicly how keen he is to be senior coach at the Tasmania Devils, right? The football club. Aussie rules, in case that's just, look, I'm going to presume it hasn't passed you by. But is Bucks the front runner for the role? It's maybe not as likely as a lot of people have thought. Hear what's emerging about who is in the shortlist for the gig next.
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0: 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The ABC AFL Daily podcast comes out 5 days a week now. And in yesterday's edition, this is what host Corbin Middlemass and guest Bob Murphy are thinking about the Tasmania Devils' senior coaching position.
5: To Channel 7 and the agenda setters, Caroline Wilson had this story to do with the Tasmania Devils and their first senior coach.
6: If I had to call it tonight, I would say that Ken Hinckley will be the inaugural coach of the Tasmanian Devils. He's not over the line, but he has been having repeated conversations with Tasmania bosses. He met with Brendan Gale and other bosses in Melbourne last week. He is by no means over the line, but he's emerged, in my view, as favourite as the board has ratified recently the list build philosophy. Slightly different to the way it was going to look. As you know, they get $5 million to sign on players over the first 2 years. The view now is that that money will be spread over five players. The blend of youth and experience and these franchise players that the club is going to bring in, according to, I'm told, Brendan Gale and his board, heavily favours Ken Hinckley. John Longmire is still very much in the frame, as is the early favourite Nathan Buckley, who has declared he wants to coach Tasmania. Ironically, Bucks would have got the job last September had Melbourne appointed him as senior coach, because Tasmania would have pounced.
7: Does Ken want the job in your mind?
6: Yes.
5: What do you make of all that, Bob?
8: I was genuinely stunned when I heard that, and having listened to Caroline for, you know, 25, 30 years, you could hear the conviction in her voice. I just thought the Buckley coaching Tasmania was a formality. That right. we were all just going along with this dance of like, okay, yeah, they haven't appointed anyone. Wink.
5: Yep.
8: It was Nathan Buckley. It sounds like, obviously, Ken Hinckley's very much in the picture. So I'm now sort of having to recalibrate just where I was at with the forecast for the Tassie Devils.
5: I thought when Bucks gave that grab or that extended chat with Dylan Buckley, and basically it got, you know, as it often does in modern media, gets snipped up, and essentially you just see the little insert where he says, oh, if they offered me the job, I'd do it tomorrow and everything else. It was probably once he said that where I thought, oh, maybe this isn't over the line. Like, he's almost just putting it out there publicly that, hey, I'm so committed to this, and they're not returning my phone calls in the way that you would want them to in a, you know, at a dating prospect or whatever it turns out to be. So, Hinckley's a fascinating figure. So he's spent a long time at Port Adelaide, and it feels like, depending on who you ask, he either slightly overachieved or he slightly underachieved with Port Adelaide over a long period. So he had them...
8: Could it be both?
5: Maybe, yeah. It's the eye of the beholder, isn't it? So he never got them over the preliminary final hurdle.
8: But he took them on when they were a basket case.
5: He did. And then people will argue, well, they were never a top three list in the competition, and yet I think they finished top three in four out of six seasons or something ridiculous. So, and clearly, you look at the relationship that he's got with guys like Zach Butters, for example, and it says a lot about him.
8: So, I wonder how much weight Brendan Gale and Tasmania give to his stint at the Gold Coast in those early years. Yeah. It seems like that's a part of the conversation. Certainly, that was the bit that Ken was willing to talk about. Obviously, he was just being sought advice around starting a new club. But it's an experience that Nathan Buckley doesn't have.
5: Yeah.
8: It's an experience a lot of other coaches don't have.
5: Is it important that Tasmania gets someone that can lead the club as opposed to just run the football program?
8: I think so.
5: Yeah.
8: Yeah.
5: So it needs to be like an established figure or...
8: I think so.
5: Yeah.
8: Yeah. Or someone that could get there in a real hurry.
0: For more Aussie Rules Football podcast content, catch them every episode of the ABC AFL Daily podcast. So the Corbin Middlemass there's the host. That was Ben Cameron co-hosting and guest Bob Murphy in that particular episode, and you'll find it on ABC Listen or wherever you get your podcasts. If you want to track them down on social media, you can do that, ABC_sport. But I am Helen Shield, and I'm not bringing you sport this evening. Well, it's one of the categories, actually, in a quiz I will be rolling out after you've caught up on the latest from the ABC newsroom. Last one from me for the week. They'll be rested on Thursday nights when the footy's on. And if that gets you over the line to make more of a point of calling in to be part of the one tonight. It has been named by Amanda in Mount Nelson. It is called Euroquizen. Euroquizen. I need to practice that a couple more times, and I'd love you to get in on it. 1-300-222-936. You ring up, we have a chat, then I ask you a quiz question. If you give me the right answer, I'll ask you another one. That's about the stretch of it. Get in on that. I'll give you the first question at the end of the ABC News at 7.
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13: ABC News, good evening. I'm Loretta Loberger. A person is in hospital after being shot and seriously injured at a home in Wynyard in the state's northwest this afternoon. Emergency services were called to the Sandpiper Road property shortly after 3 o'clock, following reports a person had received a gunshot wound to the stomach. The person has been taken to hospital and is believed to be in a serious condition. No other injuries have been reported. A crime scene has been declared at the address. No arrests have yet been made. Housing advocates say the federal government's changes to negative gearing and capital gains tax exemptions will help more young people enter the property market. The capital gains tax discount was designed to encourage investment, but critics argue the measure, when combined with negative gearing, has made the prospect of home ownership unachievable for many Australians. May Azizi from Everybody's Home says the tax loopholes have been pushing up property prices for decades.
14: For those renters who actually want to buy a home, it means that they're not going to be out there competing with investors who've had their pockets lined by the taxpayer, the tune of tens of thousands or even hundreds of thousands of dollars, pushing up the cost of homes that people are trying to buy.
13: Turning overseas, and US President Donald Trump is travelling to Beijing on the first trip to China by an American president since he last went there in 2017. Jono Wakeley has more.
15: The main focus of Donald Trump's talks with Xi Jinping will be their tense trade relationship. US officials have said the leaders are expected to agree to set up forums to ease mutual trade and investment, while China is expected to announce purchases related to Boeing airplanes, American agriculture and energy. Meanwhile,

0: While delegations from China and the US have been holding trade talks in South Korea ahead of the president's arrival in Beijing, Chinese media described the 3 hours of talks as candid, in-depth, and constructive exchanges.
1: British Prime Minister Keir Starmer has finished a meeting with his potential leadership rival and Health Secretary Wes Streeting, following calls from more than 80 of his MPs to step down. Ministers who support the Prime Minister have been stressing that the government is getting on with business, including today's King's Speech outlining its legislative program. But dozens of Labor MPs have urged Sir Keir to quit immediately or draw up a timetable to leave. Back home, and the media Entertainment and Arts Alliance says it's disappointing Channel 7 has made staff cuts at its Tasmanian operations. The ABC understands two staff members have taken redundancies. In April, the broadcaster announced its headquarters will move from Launceston to Hobart after six decades of operating in the state's north. MEAA Media Director Cassie Derrick says the cuts go against 7's promise staff levels will remain at current numbers.
2: It's pretty disappointing given that, you know, 7 said when they were moving the studio they weren't going to be cutting any jobs. Those jobs need to be local. It needs to be journalists who are connected on the ground and not constantly information that's screened from the mainland.
1: A 7 spokesperson says the company remains focused on producing the best local content for Tasmanians. In sport, and Collingwood AFL coach Craig McRae has given his assistant Hayden Skipworth a glowing endorsement for the vacant role at Carlton. Alexia Pesce has more.
3: 24 hours after Michael Voss announced his resignation from the Blues, the list of candidates to replace him has started to form. Collingwood assistant Hayden Skipworth is a name that has come into the conversations, having been at the Pies since 2020 and part of the 2023 Premiership. Pies coach Craig McRae believes his assistant is ready to take on the leading role.
4: Just his strategy is really good. His people management is really good. The way he owns a room, he's really well organised. He's so curious. He's always bettering himself. He's got a lot of experience now.
3: If Skipworth does apply for the role, it wouldn't be for the first time, having gone through the process to replace Adam Simpson at the Eagles in 2024, but was unsuccessful.
1: Now to Tasmania's weather for tomorrow. For the state, light showers about the north and northeast, fine and mostly sunny elsewhere. Possible morning fog about inland valleys, north to northeasterly winds. For the population centres tomorrow, Burnie, a shower or two, a temperature range of 10 to 17 degrees. Devonport, a shower or two, 9 to 18. For Launceston, a possible shower and a temperature range of 4 to 20 degrees. For Hobart, a sunny day, a temperature range of 6 to 19. It's currently 12 degrees in Hobart, 13 in Launceston, it's 15 degrees in Devonport, and in Burnie it's 16. 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
8: This will be the last quiz from me for the week. They'll be rested on Thursday nights when the footy's on from now. Also, my baby dog's got surgery tomorrow. He's having his big boy surgery. So Stephen will be on Evenings tomorrow. And I'll be back lobbing trivia questions at you on Monday. So since this is the last chance for the week, if that'll encourage you to get in on this one, call up. We'll have a chat. Tonight I'll say, what is the worst a possum has done to you? And then I'll shoot the quiz question at you. If you give me the right answer, I'll ask you the next one, and it keeps going from there. This is a nightly thing, although not for Thursdays for a while, because there are just so many Aussie rules fans. I'll save the quizzing for when we're all together and they're not over at the game, which tomorrow night will be Brisbane and Geelong at the Gabba. Regular evening show will still happen on digital platforms, so ABC Listen or Channel 25 on the TV. Tonight's quiz has been named by Amanda in Mount Nelson. Thank you for the suggestion that we play Euroquizzen. And that's happening right now. Here's the first question. It's sport. 30 kilometres south.

south of Launceston is which raceway? 30 kilometres south of Launceston is which raceway? Might be seeing some supercars there very, very soon indeed. 1-300-222-936 is the number you can call and play. So you ring up, we have a chat. South of Launceston is which raceway? 30 kilometres south of Launceston

0: Possum has done to you. And this is because of a proper horror movie moment Isabel Howard, who's producing, has recently had with the hand of a stranger on her knee in the night. And it turned out to be a possum. Freaked her right out. I'd like to know what the worst is a possum has done to you when you call up to be part of tonight's quiz on evenings on ABC Radio. 1-300-222-936. Why not Wednesday? Wow yourself Wednesday. You know, if you haven't surprised yourself with something yet today, then this could be a chance for you to add a little something extra to your evening.
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0: Okay, while the callers descend for that, on 1-300-222-936, 30 kilometres south of Launceston is which raceway will be the first question. Here is how Isabel describes the moment which has inspired me to ask the worst thing a possum has done to you. The worst moment you've had at the hand of a possum, as it were. She says, yes, unfortunately, upon coming home from Maria Island and deciding to have some fish and chips near a nature reserve in the evening, I was yapping with some friends before I suddenly felt a weight clinging to the side of my right knee. It was dark enough that I couldn't see my leg, just the surface of the table. I looked across at my friend and said, "Something on my leg. Is that your foot? That's your foot, right?" He slowly shook his head. And my other friend said, "Oh God, is it a spider? Much too heavy to be a spider." One of them moved a torch and a possum went skittering away from me and left some saliva on my pants. Oh, they always like to leave a calling card of some kind. I feel like you got away lightly with some saliva on your pants, to be honest. Is it even a good night out unless? 1-300-222-936. If you'd like to get in on tonight's Euroquizzen, as named by Amanda and Mount Nelson. This is my version of the weather photo on the TV news I'm trying to make. People naming the quiz each night happen. So you can also send me a suggestion for what you think would be a good name for it one night. When you get a question right this evening, you will hear the aforementioned Isabel. I've roped her into giving the positive and negative responses. And Kylie in Wilmot's about to demonstrate all of the above. G'day, Kylie.
5: Hello. I was on hold when you were talking about what it is I'm demonstrating all of the above.
0: Yeah.
5: I'm demonstrating all the above.
0: What's the worst a possum has done to you, Kylie?
5: Okay, so it wasn't actually me as such. It was more my mum and my dog.
0: Even better when the torturers happened to somebody else at the clawed hand of a possum.
5: Okay, so when I was a teenager, so I was out for the day and I came home to my mum cleaning up the mess, a possum managed to get into our rural house. So mum basically just shut all the doors to the hallway and left the dog to take care of it. The dog did take care of it.
0: Oh, no.
5: A little bit then.
0: Oh, no.
5: She did what she needed to do. But since she's not particularly large dogs, so the possum was probably about the same size as her. She still managed to take care of it. The impact it had on my mum was 3 vacuum cleaners full of fur.
0: Oh, dear Lord. Dear Lord. Oh, yes, I remember having one climb an internal door jam and sort of poise at the ceiling, and I had to figure out how to get her out. Fathead the possum, we called her.
5: I've had possums come close to piddling on me from the on the veranda. Missed me, thankfully, but I thought the 3 vacuum cleaners full of fur.
0: Oh, wow, yeah.
5: The near miss piddled on me.
0: Kylie.
5: Yes.
0: I would like to know, rest in peace, little possum. I definitely still feel sad. You know, there's not a lot of love I have lost for possums, but I still feel sad for that one. Poor little sweetie. 30 kilometres south of Launceston is which raceway?
5: That would, I'm assuming, be Simmons Plains.
6: Yeah, all right, I'll give you that one.
0: Isabel's giving you that one. Yes, well done, okay. Kylie. That's what I needed. See, there's your demo.

0: that we have a chat. I ask you a question, you get it right, and now I'm going to ask you another one. So that's exactly the demonstration I was after. Thank you.
1: Oh,
0: yeah, yeah. Perfect execution from you. Thank you. For a second, I felt like you're on the high diving board. Have you ever gone off the top of a 10-meter?
1: I can't remember. I know I climbed up to a 10-meter once, but I have a suspicion. I chickened out and climbed back down.
0: Might have climbed back down again. I feel like that would be a well-used ladder, the one back down off those. You think, oh, yeah, I can do that. Nah. Nah.
1: Yeah, I think I was quite young and hopeful at the time. And I remember climbing up, but I don't remember jumping off, so I climbed off.
0: Probably, yeah. Was there someone you were trying to impress at the time?
1: Oh, God, possibly. Seriously, a long time ago, I really can't remember.
0: I'll ask you a food question then. Kylie in Wilmot is playing what for tonight is called Euroquizzen on evenings on ABC Radio. I'm Helen Shield, and this next question is from the food category. What is the main ingredient in the staple Indian dish dal?
1: Yogurt.
0: No, I didn't need yogurt on that one. Certainly would be delicious with some.
2: Close, but no.
0: Not the yogurt on this occasion. Thank you, Kylie. And may the possums in Wilmot live long and prosperous lives. 1-300-222-936. This is Euroquizzen. As named by Amanda in Mount Nelson, good evening to you. And if you'd like to jump in about the main ingredient in dal, which, let's be honest, is delicious with some yogurt on the side, but I need to know something that's a bit more in the centre of this one. Dal, what are you chucking in the pot to whip some of that up? 1-300-222-936. This happens nightly on ABC Radio now between the ABC News at 7 and 8, wherever you are in the country, but I do craft this one especially for you because I want you to be rewarded for knowing things about this place as well, you know? Don't need it to be too generic about things. On this occasion, I would like some food knowledge from you. What is the main ingredient in the staple Indian dish dal? 1-300-222-936. I can't say the word dal without sounding like the mother on the castle. What do you call this in love? Oh, rissoles. Oh, no, dal. That is very much what I sound like when I say that word. But here we are. 1-300-222-936. Annette in Ringarooma. Good evening to you. Annette, what is the worst a possum has done to you?
3: Use the roof as a trampoline in the middle of the night.
0: It's like they all do tap dancing classes in their youth, isn't
3: it? Up and down the length of the roof. Percent like they go on for ages, but...
0: Does it help if you picture them with in a tuxedo with a top hat and a cane doing a little, hello, my darling? Enjoy the tap dancing spectacle unfolding above you? Not so much.

0: For once, I'm not getting you on and asking you an entertainment question immediately.
1: I'm not, and I'm not terribly impressed with this question either.
0: Oh, damn it. You're a hard woman to impress. Or I'm just not very good at impressing people. What is the main ingredient in the staple Indian dish dal, Annette?
1: Oh, I was sort of wondering if it'll be some sort of curry.
0: Yeah, but there is an ingredient which is the core element. Sorry, you're not a long way from where I need you to be.
2: Nice try.
0: I can't pay that one though. 1-300-222-936. We'll get you through to play in what for tonight is called Euroquizzen. Emma in Devonport. Hello, Emma. What is the worst a possum has done to you?
3: Oh, well, I don't have the worst a possum has done to me, but I have, I don't know, I might get a bit of hate if I tell this story.
0: Is the possum going to die?
3: I'm afraid so.
0: Oh, no. No dead possums.
3: Oh.
0: What's the nicest thing a possum has done to you then?
3: The nicest thing. Mm-hmm. Oh, actually, when I was a tiny wee child, I found what I think might have been like a little gliding possum. It was tiny. It was like the size of a mouse. It was absolutely precious. And Dad said that I could keep it in something that was in the laundry, but next thing you know, it had escaped, and I realise now that I think my dad might have let it go.
0: Oh.
3: So because I might have loved this thing a bit too much. But it was so precious. It was like the size of a little house mouse, but it had like the leathery gliding bits between its back and front legs and a flat tail. It was really precious. I'm not sure what it – I might have to look that up and find out.
0: Exactly. Was it a sugar glider? Was it a pygmy possum? Now we need to know.
3: Yeah, definitely. I'll have to Google it.
0: Oh, yeah, thank you. Thank you. You know I'm ready for that update when it comes through.
3: Yeah, cool.
0: Especially because the little cutie survived. No, I can't handle any more dead possums. food is this category in Euroquizzen on evenings here. Emma, what is the main ingredient in the staple Indian dish dal?
3: Look, dal, if you want to make some dal,
0: yes.
3: It's like I say to my children, we're having dal. And you do sound very much like the mother in castle.
0: Oh, I know.

0: clever.
1: Yeah. What do you call that, love?
2: Oh, I call that dialed up.
1: Oh, it's what you've done with it, Emma. It's what you've done with it. You've got it completely right. Well done. Well done.
2: Awesome.
1: That is a food question ticked off tonight. Your next category. These go through various categories. There's words is the next one. There'll be entertainment, Tasmaniana, nature, sport, all kinds of things. Here we go.
2: Yeah.
1: Words is your category, and this is multiple choice.
2: Okay.
1: What is a refectory? Is it A, a secondary infection? Is it B, a dining hall? Or is it C, the old word for a mirror? What is a refectory? Is it A, a secondary infection? B, a dining hall? Or C, the old word for a mirror?
2: Oh, a refectory. Can I Google it?
1: Well, no, but if
2: no
1: there's,
2: one's stopping me.
1: If there's a brains trust in the background, they're welcome to yell things at you. If they're trying to mouth it quietly, you know, they can be as bold as they like. The only thing about the search engines is just if you're pretending that you're not looking it up, because the people's acting's never good enough for the job.
2: Yeah. Mm. I'm going to go with a dining hall.
1: Good. Good job. That is exactly what I needed you to go with.
2: I didn't Google it, I promise. Oh. I didn't. No, I really didn't.
1: Well, if you did, your acting was very good. So I guess I'll let it slide, because you are Meryl Streep, as it turns out.
2: Meryl Streep.
1: Yeah.
2: How does that work?
1: Well, that's the level of acting, I think, required to make it seem convincing that you're just thinking about it when you're actually looking it up.
2: No, I feel so bad. I'm not a good liar. I did not look it up.
1: Well, you're Meryl Streep if you did, Emma. So
2: all right. Awesome.
1: All that means is that I believe you.
2: She's not dead.
1: Do you know, that would be my absolute Achilles heel of a trivia night. Are they alive or are they dead? Kick me out of your team before that category comes along. I'm terrible at that one. It is an entertainment question next.
2: Nice.
1: But not movies, it's music, this one.
2: Uh-oh.
1: Which Whitney Houston song starts, "Clock strikes upon the hour and the sun begins to fade"?
2: Oh, my

0: like that. You want to dance with
1: I
0: someone.
1: love that the bit I said you got wrong and the bit you needed to know, you got exactly word for word right.
0: Awesome.
1: That's excellent.
0: Awesome.
1: That's three down for you this evening, Emma. What has your day held today? Has there been something of note?
0: Nice. I just went and fed horses in the dark.
1: Oh.
0: Yeah, they're not my horses, but I get paid a very, very nominal, about the size of the possum that I found, amount to feed two horses, which is really, really nice because, yeah, and so when I'm really busy with everything else during the day, sometimes they get fed at night, but they're really cute because when I walk towards them with a torch on my head, I just see two sets of eyes bobbing around towards me. And
1: Oh,
0: yeah,
1: what
0: no,
1: do you
0: I
1: feed
0: like
1: them?
0: it. I feed them, they get fed really well. They probably get better, feed them my own children. Yeah, they get fed like a really nice mix. And one of them even gets rose hips. Mixed in there, much to its disgust. But that's supposed to be good for inflammation and like all that sort of stuff. So,
1: Right. Your
0: yeah.
1: children get the thistles and the horses get the good grass.
0: My kids just get the chaff, and these guys get everything else that opens and shuts with all the minerals and everything.
1: What does
0: I
1: it
0: can't afford
1: do?
0: any food because I feed them for nothing.
1: What does it do
0: Yeah.
1: for your nervous system when you go in and get to pat those big noses?
0: Yeah, definitely. Like I love it when in the middle of winter when they get hay and I put the hay in the thing and then I stand in between them. There used to be three of them. One's gone somewhere really nice, not to, yeah, somewhere nice. It's still alive. So now there's just two, but you stand in amongst them while they're eating hay and all of the steam from their nostrils and the noise of them chewing. And I find that really therapeutic. And I usually stand there for about 15 minutes or so while they munch away happily, and they're
1: Yeah.
0: huge. Yeah, it's really nice. I love it.
1: That could be your side hustle, like you sublet the horse feeding where you go, okay, I'll bring you along. You get 15 minutes of standing between these two horses. It's horse feeding therapy. And then you can charge them, $180 an hour for getting
0: Fantastic.
1: horse therapy.
0: That's fantastic and probably would work.
1: Ethical.
0: No, I'll do it while the boss is away.
1: There you go. That's when I do all the good stuff too. This is
0: Yeah.
1: Evenings on 936 ABC Hobart and ABC Northern Tasmania. Emma in Devonport keeps getting this right, so I'm going to keep asking her questions in what for tonight is called Euroquizzen, as named by Amanda in Mount Nelson. My name's Helen Shield. Tasmaniana is your next category, Emma.
0: Okay.
1: There's a big coffee pot in this state. It's on Mole Creek Road, but it's not in Mole Creek. In which crafty town will you find it?
0: A big coffee pot?
1: Yep.
0: Oh, but it's okay. It's on Mole Creek Road,
1: But
0: but
1: it's
0: it's not
1: not
0: in
1: in
0: Mole
1: Mole
0: Creek.
1: Creek. In which crafty town will you find it?
0: Oh, okay. This is going to be a full-on guess. Is it Deloraine?
1: Yes! Correct.
0: Nice.
1: Dropping a little Easter egg in there with the crafty reference.
0: Yes, that helped. That was very helpful.
1: Good. I aim to help.
0: Thank you.
1: Well
0: But there's
1: done.
0: another little, I think there's another little pot, but it's for a sign for a nursery. So if you, I would have gone with that, but I don't know what town that's in. There's a little nursery. I think it's like up around Forth or something like that.
1: Oh,
0: Yeah, and I'm pretty sure the sign for the nursery has a pot on it.
1: I'll need to do some measurements before I start throwing around big coffee pot facts.
0: Yeah. This is not an actual like a large build. It's a sign.
1: Okay,
0: It's just
1: so
0: a sign.
1: it's
0: It's
1: not
0: not
1: like
0: an
1: a
0: actual.
1: silo with a handle and a spout attached.
0: No. No.
1: Okay, which this one is more like.
0: Okay, cool. I better go and have a look.
1: Yeah, I'll keep it as big coffee pot status, I think, from this point. Nature is your next category.
0: Okay.
1: It does not involve breeds of very small possums, I'm happy to tell you. It
0: Okay,
1: does involve
0: nice.
1: these. Major Mitchell, sulfur crested, and gang gang are all types of what?
0: Oh, cockatoo.
2: Yeah, all right, I'll give you that one.
1: Yeah.
0: Well, they're, yeah.

0: Yeah, cockatoos. Used to work with cockatoos.
1: Oh, it was a very pro-cockatoo tone I was about to interrogate there. How did you work with cockatoos?
0: I worked at an animal park in the town that I grew up in, Nowra.
1: Yeah.
0: There was possums involved there too, actually. That's a blast from the
1: And
0: past.
1: did they
0: We used to make
1: survive?
0: up. Yes,
1: Oh,
0: they did.
1: good.
0: They survived on good quality food because we used to make up bins of feed for the animals for the next day, and we'd put them on the back of this old ute that we would drive around the property. And when you got in the morning, like 6:30 a.m., there would be snoozing possums in these bins of feed, and I was not silly enough to put my hand in and pull them out. I let one of the boss's son do that. That was his job,
1: Their
0: because
1: claws do not mess around. Possum claws are serious business.
0: brush tail possums, definitely.
1: And do you think those possums also ate better than your children?
0: Oh, quite possibly. No, handsome. Yeah, that was, I loved working there. That was beautiful.
1: Yeah, what a great gig. How old were you when you worked there?
0: Around 17.
1: Oh.
0: It was gorgeous. It was, yeah, we used to get what was coined animal park nostrils because we used to rake very precisely, probably like 3 football fields worth of ground. You would rake it so that all the rake lines were perfectly even and you're only raking up the poop. You weren't raking up the dirt, but you would get these dirty rings around your nostrils.
1: Oh.
0: Yeah, from all the dust and everything. And then the rest of my day was like,
1: Spent blowing your nose.
0: cleaning up poop and
1: Yeah.
0: stuff like that. And I loved it to bits.
1: Did you tell yourself it was dust around your nostrils because you'd been only raking up poo?
0: Oh no, it was definitely dust drip
1: Okay.
0: because the poops that I was picking up as well, they were still wet. So
1: Right.
0: definitely I wasn't snorting poops. It was definitely the dust from raking.
1: Great. When my friends say something that I find really entertaining out of context, I write it down. If we knew each other better, I would be putting a note in my phone right now saying, I was not snorting poops. Emma, May 13, 2026. So you're just lucky we're meeting here, or that would be in my phone forevermore, frankly. If you get this next question right, then I will officially declare you a bright spark and send you the world's slimmest magnetic torch.
0: Oh, nice. That
1: No,
0: sounds cool. I reckon I'll lose that immediately.
1: it's magnetic. You put it on the fridge and you can never lose it.
0: Oh, that's fantastic.
1: Right.
0: Excellent.
1: It's made for people who lose stuff.
0: Yeah,
1: General
0: that'd be
1: knowledge is the category.
0: okay.
1: The founder of CNN, Ted Turner, died recently at 87. That's good. We're both in the clear. We know that he's died. He's definitely not still alive. Ted Turner died recently at 87. For 10 years until 2001, he was married to which actress who's also known for her activism and for her series of workout videos?
0: Oh, crap.
1: Mm.
0: The activism and series of workout. I see this is,
1: See, you're too
0: I'm
1: young and
0: more.
1: beautiful for this question. She was
0: Oh.
1: all about the workout videos in the 80s.
0: Oh. Oh, let me have some time to think.
1: Yeah.
0: Because that.
1: Are you trying to go Meryl Streep right now?
0: No.
1: Let me have a moment to. How do you spell Turner?
0: Oh no, I'm not actually
1: No, I know,
0: Googling.
1: I know.
0: No,
1: I'm just teasing you.
0: I've forgotten about that. I was having too much fun.
1: Okay. Yeah.
0: I was thinking of saying I'm more of a poop snorting female than a workout female.
1: Right, right. You get all the workout you need raking up your poops
0: Oh,
1: to snort.
0: 100%. Yes, and dodging brush tail possums that
1: Oh,
0: are
1: man,
0: fat.
1: that'll keep you fit.
0: Yeah, for sure. Oh man, I know this. And I'm. Oh,
1: The founder of CNN, Ted Turner, died recently at 87 for
0: that's
1: 10
0: all
1: years.
0: throwing me off. That's all throwing me off.
1: All right,
0: But Jane
1: ignore that bit.
0: Fonda. Jane Fonda.
1: Yes! Aren't you
0: Legend.
1: clever? It is Jane Fonda, Emma in Devonport. You're officially a bright spark, and you will
0: Wow.
1: receive in the mail the world's slimmest magnetic torch.
0: Oh,
1: Yeah,
0: that's awesome.
1: yeah. You don't have to stop quizzing, though. You can keep going.
0: You know what? I just got scared of though that I'd have to say my address like on the radio. I'm
1: No.
0: like, oh no, they let me go to somebody else.

0: Please do not say your address on the radio. Your bank details, however, I'm poised with a pen and ready for Emma. What's the three digits on the back of your credit card? So
1: that will be a big bump out, like not for me, for you.
0: Yeah, right. I think that sometimes I'm like, sure, steal it, see how far you get.
1: Yeah, remember, my kids don't eat as well as the horses, and I get paid next to nothing to walk out at night, to be honest.
0: Right. So if you want to get anything more than some no-name brand rice bubbles, then nick somebody else's card.
1: That's right.
0: Congratulations. The next great compliment I pay you in a quiz on evenings on ABC Radio is you're doing so well, I have to play a promo and then come back to you. So if you can just hang on for 15 seconds there, Emma in Devonport, so people can hear this.
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0: 936 ABC Hobart and ABC Northern Tasmania. I'm Helen Shield playing, it's a nightly quiz, but the name of it changes each time, which has no bearing on the game itself, but I enjoy it. And this name is from Amanda in Mount Nelson, who has called it Euroquizzen. Yeah. I like what she's done there. You can call and play 1-300-222-936. But you will be in a holding pattern behind Emma in Devonport because she just keeps getting these right. She is six deep in this. That's Kylie in Wilmot has a pot to pick with you, Emma.
1: Oh, yes.
0: Yeah, she's texted. She says, a big pot you were talking about near Forth is the big pot nursery. It's a pot plant, not a coffee pot.
1: Oh, well, there you go. Yeah. Lucky it wasn't some other kind of pot. That would have been awkward.
0: Indeed.
1: It is a nursery.
0: Well, exactly. Are they tomatoes? That's the question.
1: Yes, that is the question.
0: Your next category is sport, Emma. And thank you, Kylie, for the big pot clarification. I'll save that for a future question. Where do you find the big pot at a nursery? Sport. He's just announced, after being senior coach at Carlton since 2022, he's stepping down. As a player, Michael Voss captained which team to three AFL premierships in a row?
1: Oh. Well, I say this is another thing something that I have very – I'm sorry to all the Tasmanians in Tasmania, but I have little to no interest in AFL other than it's occasionally interesting to watch.
0: Lucky you didn't give your address out, mate.
1: No, I know. Oh, and I will get shot for this because if it's wrong, is it Carlton?
0: It's not. No, it's not, Emma. You have been a delight in the quiz tonight, and I thank you for it. Hang on there, because Isabel Howard, who just bound you, is going to grab your details and post you what has been defined as the world's slimmest magnetic torch. One of the winners texted through and said, hey, thanks for the world's slimmest torch. Thank you. I've been trying to figure out how to describe it. And that is the information you need. This is Evenings on ABC Radio, up to a sport question in this range of topics which make up a nightly quiz on here. Tonight it's called Euroquizzen. And I'd love you to play 1-300-222-936. Sport question at the moment. And there's always a chatty question as well. Tonight it is, what's the worst a possum's done to you? That now has a disclaimer. The possum needs to survive the story. I cannot make supportive noises about dead possum stories. That makes me very sad. They might be turds, but they're turds who have a right to live. Which is also what I say about TJ in Nubina. Hello.
3: Hey, Helen, how are you?
0: Hey, I'm well, thanks. I'm well indeed. What is the worst a possum has done to you and survived?
3: I get them here every evening on the deck.
0: Mm-hmm.
3: When I first moved here and went, oh, you're cute, and stuck my hand out, a bit of a rip in the hand, which took probably 3 weeks to heal.
0: Mm-hmm.
3: But the better story is when I lived in a big old Victorian share house back in Melbourne, in those days. Me and my partner at the time, you know, asleep in bed. We had an open fireplace, and next minute, just this huge crash and a cloud of shit everywhere and something running under the bed. And it was like, we're out of here. I've got no idea what that is. And vacated the room, shone a torch under the bed and went, yeah, it's a big brush-tailed possum.
0: Of course.
3: And just cracked the old window open and slept on a couch downstairs. And here's the good thing. It didn't die. It, by the morning time, it had vacated.
0: Hooray!
3: Said bedroom. Yeah, yeah.
0: All without right. The opportunity to empty your fridge and pantry on the way.
3: No. Upstairs bedroom and secured.
0: Right. No snacks in the bedside drawer to speak of.
3: No.
0: It's a sort of sleep hygiene we should all
3: but,
0: employ.
3: Yeah, if people think they're cute, they're very...
0: I mean, they are. They are cute. They're...
3: Don't get, you know.
0: Yeah. I mean, they're absolute turds. No, don't try. Right. Unless you're in an area where they're so used to nicking food off people that they're in no way scared. I've been sat with a cheese outside a teepee once in Ranelagh with a friend, and I was evidently trying to impress him. It was a really nice cheese. I just put it out. And this possum came up next to me, just picked up the cheese and didn't even have the decency to run away with it, just stood there next to me, held it with two hands and ate it right in front of me. And
3: I thought, as soon as they have food in their hands, it's like, whatever. Like, we don't care.
0: Yeah. So I did pat that possum because I figured I may as well get something out of the arrangement. And so I thought, I've never patted a possum and I'd like to. And I did. And that possum did not care.
3: They're soft and furry.
0: Yeah. Oh, so soft. So nice. Yeah. Maybe it was the tryptophan in the cheese or something, you know, chilled it right out.
3: Oh, maybe. Yeah. True.
0: Yeah. That'll be talk back another night. Cheese thieves. Cheese thieves. Who's stolen your cheese? It's a sport question right now for you, TJ. He's just announced, after being senior coach at Carlton since 2022, he's stepping down. But as a player, Michael Voss captained which team to 3 AFL premierships in a row?
3: That would be my team, the Brisbane Lions.
0: Good job! That was convenient.
3: That was I dialed in at the right time for that one.
0: Yes, it's only been topped by a time where I asked which football team's song starts with whatever the line was, and it was Tim in Norwood who was quizzing at the time, and he killed himself laughing and went, "I'm wearing their beanie right now." And, sometimes it's just poetry. Well done.
3: Yeah, I'm not wearing a Lions beanie at the moment, so.
0: Oh, well.
3: It's all good.
0: Yeah. Just the scarf and the socks.
3: But Chris Fagan, his contract ends at the end of 2027. Being a Taswegian, he should, if he's still up for it, you know, he's getting on a bit. He should come. He's got a good track record. He should come down here again.
0: I don't know the track records get too much better than that. He was the oldest debutante senior coach when he went into that role with the Lions. So, he's not a man to be thwarted by age.
3: Yeah. So we'll see what happens in that space. But
0: you would like to put a vote in for please getting Mr. Fagan back.
3: Yeah, give him a go if he wants it.
0: Apparently he was a very nice teacher.
3: Maybe Tasmania can't afford it.
0: I've been listening to details about the budget for the Devils just earlier tonight on Evenings. $5 million spread across potentially 5 players, blah, blah, blah, blah, blah. AFL Daily podcast, if you'd like to hear some detailed analysis on all of the above. Your next category, though, TJ and Yubina, is words.
3: Here we go.
0: Indeed. Here we do go. What is the singular of crises?
3: crisis.
4: That's right.
0: That's all I needed from you, good sir. Well done.
3: Thank you.
0: Well done. Sharehouse possums. Fathead the possum was at one of my, probably my least misspent youthful sharehouses. And I'd have people over for dinner on the back veranda. Had a dinner table out there. Love having people over to cook for them. And every single time I would have people around that dinner table, Fathead would appear in the corner of the overhang at some point, and we'd be sitting there going, don't do it, don't do it, Fathead, don't do it. And she would run up the middle of that dining table every single time and just grab whatever she could on the way.
3: Yeah, just like a dash straight through.
0: Yep.
3: Yeah. Yep. Yeah, I've got family possums on my deck at the moment staring at me.
0: What are you saying about us? Oh, sorry. I'll start saying nicer things about them in case they get revenge on you.
3: I don't know. It's just like I can go out there now and just say no to them and give the smaller one a tap on its nose with my Ugg boot.
0: Oh.
3: And it'll just, okay, yeah, we're not getting anything at the moment. But, yeah, they're relentless.
0: Wow, I don't think I'm doing that well with my dog. Little tap on the nose.
3: Good luck with Bob tomorrow.
0: Oh, yes. Yes, he needs to farewell a particular body part tomorrow.
3: Yeah, yeah.
0: And
3: yeah.
0: I'll be there to comfort him in his cone of shame. Nature is your next category.
3: Radio.
0: Legs Tor is the summit of which Tasmanian mountain? Legs Tor is the summit of which Tasmanian mountain?
3: My God, Legs Tor, Legs Tor. I reckon it's Kainani, Mount Wellington, isn't it?
0: That's a fair and reasonable guess. That is indeed a mountain of this fine land.
3: But not the one.
0: But not the one I'm after.
4: Ah, good one.
0: So Isabel will mock you in a sound effect and then I'll return you to her and roll on from there. Thank you for being part of the quiz tonight, TJ. This is Euroquizzin'. On evenings, it's named by Amanda and Mount Nelson. Excellent effort. 1-300-222-936 is the number you can call and play, particularly if you know where to find Legs Tor up which local mountain. 1-300-222-936.
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0: This is Evenings on ABC Radio. Euroquizzin' is the name of the game for this evening. This is what happens on this show regularly now. Between the ABC News at 7 and the next update at 8, there's a quiz. And the last person with a correct answer before that next news theme fires at 8 wins a prize for it. Really, it's about the glory, the joy, the personal satisfaction of being somebody who rings up and gets in on a quiz on the radio. If that's never been you, why not? It doesn't have to be those other people who ring in. That you can be those people. I'd love you to. 1-300-222-936. Talking about dal, a lentil dish earlier. Dal. Leon from Gagebrook says, I'm sad to say lentils. I cannot find a recipe I like. It's a dish of desperation. Oh, my mate just dropped me over a homemade dal makhani last week. And I don't know how much butter was in that thing. Enough, which... it is a pretty big thing to say about butter, where generally there can never be enough. It's just magnificent. It was absolutely delicious. So I might need to put you in touch with her, Leon. That could be the recipe you've been searching for all this time. This is Evenings on 936 ABC Hobart and ABC Northern Tasmania. I chuckle because Joe's called to play from Sloping Mackay.
1: I didn't know what else to say.
0: Oh, it's good. Joe lives in Sloping, Maine. Joe is currently with family in Mackay, but is not to be prized away from the quiz. Like a possum claw on the knee of producer Isabel Howard, she will not be removed without a fight, and I'm happy about that situation. So Sloping Mackay. It's quite flat, really, isn't it?
1: Yes. Both of them.
0: Is it ironic, Sloping Maine as a name? Because it's got no sloping at all.
1: Yeah, I suppose so. I'd never thought about it. Well, it actually used to be spelled S-L-O-P-E-N.
0: Yeah, that's what I've always thought it was.
1: Changed to I-N.
0: Interesting.
1: And I don't know why.
0: Interesting.
1: Hmm.
0: All right, so maybe question a lot of things about my life, that spelling change. Like, I've always called it Sloping Maine. Do I have to call it Sloping Maine? But thank you. Yes. I feel like you've just solved that for me. Can you solve this for me? Legs Tor is the summit of which Tasmanian mountain?
1: I have no idea really, but I'm just going to go Cradle Mountain.
0: That is indeed a mountain.
4: Correct.
0: No, it's not. I'm sorry. It's not the one I need. I just pushed the wrong button on you.
4: Guess I'll be talking to you again.
0: Oh, Joe, I'm losing it.
1: Come on.
0: Get it together, Helen. I'm sorry that I can't continue with you further from this point. How's things with the family?
1: Well, you remember when I was saying the other night that Gav was good at doing the washing?
0: Yes.
1: Well, the washing machine vibrated off its platform and called the phone. I was talking to Gav in the afternoon. I said, is the washing machine working because it's a bit dodgy?
0: Yeah.
1: And he goes, yeah, the pump's going. So I guess he's outside fluffing around. And then the washing machine vibrated off its platform. Pulled the hose out of the wall and the bottom of the house flooded.
0: Oh, at least your plants got watered, Joe.
1: No, I don't have any plants down the bottom of the house.
0: Oh, damn it. They could have soaked up some of the good stuff out of that grey water. It's like when you see the videos of people's robot vacuum cleaners making a break for freedom and going off down the street. I like to imagine your washing machine made it a fair way up the driveway.
1: Oh, God, no, it was floating in water, mate.
0: Well, how lovely and clean that freshly, thoroughly mopped floor downstairs is going to be.
1: Well, he's had the restoration people there yesterday. Oh. And the poor bugger has to deal with it all on his own.
0: Oh, that's a nightmare.
1: Yeah, it is. But anyway, he didn't want to tell me, and after I was on the quiz the other night and I told you that he's good at washing and that. then I rang him back and he goes, oh, I've got a confession to make. I didn't want to stress you out any more than you are, and I said that sort of stuff doesn't stress me, Gap.
0: Right.
1: Yeah. It stresses him.
0: It's the more kilometres you are away from it, the funnier it is.
1: anyway, that Gav calls that my chicken laugh. You know, the chicken mayonnaise.
0: Goodness, my friend used to say that about when his wife and her friends, which included me, would get together. He was like, oh, yes.
1: The chooks are here. That's exactly where.
0: Shut up, Andrew. You are. Well, thank you. Lovely to hear from you and all the best to you. 1-300-222-936 on evenings on 936 ABC Hobart and ABC Northern Tasmania. That's the number you call to get through, particularly if you know where to find Legs Tor. That's a little cul-de-sac but doing some loops around at the moment in what for tonight is called Euroquizzen. Are you the one to solve this? Is it Chip in Trevallon? Hello, Chip.
6: Hello, how are you?
0: I'm well indeed, thank you. What is the worst a possum has done to you? With the disclaimer, I only want to hear about it if the possum survives.
6: No dead possums.
0: Yay!
6: I once was a young human being and slightly dumb and decided to try to follow a possum up a tree and possum didn't like that very much, and I don't know if it got scared or it was incontinent, but I copped that.
0: I think it was probably vengeful.
6: More than likely, yeah. Like, understandable.
0: Yeah.
6: But, yeah.
0: Yeah.
6: So, yeah, that was fun.
0: Right. It's not a bad defensive strategy, is it?
6: Oh, no, definitely not. Cannot blame them.
0: No.
6: Yeah, it's effective. Very effective.
0: Yes. I'm kind of impressed with your climbing skills. How far up did you get before you were peed back down?
6: It was like a meter or two. Yeah. I don't know. Yeah.
0: Never been a climber.
6: Out, so that's
0: yeah.
6: A
0: Do you still climb?
6: I try to climb trees when I can. I just like climbing trees. Yeah. Like, being in a tree is just the best thing in the world. But, yeah, not as much as I used to.
0: I like that instinct was there and has stayed with you.
6: Oh, yeah, very much so.
0: How do you go getting back down when you climb trees as an adult?
6: Quickly sometimes. Yeah, I try not to climb too often because I have a habit of falling out of them.
0: Right.
6: But, yeah.
0: Possum or no possum?
6: Exactly right.
0: Right. Yeah. At least you're not getting peed on, I suppose.
6: Yeah, that is a big plus.
0: It's a nature question I have for you. Mm-hmm. Legs Tor is the summit of which Tasmanian mountain?
6: Is it not Ben Lomond?
0: Yeah, it is, yeah.
4: Yeah, all right, I'll give you that one. Yeah,
0: that is what I wanted from you. Thank you very much, Chip.
6: Nice.
0: Yeah.
6: Welcome.
0: Have you been to the top of Ben Lomond?
6: I have, quite a few times.
0: Ah,
6: it's beautiful up there.
0: With skis or a snowboard in tow?
6: No, just walking up there. Like, I've been up there for the snow and, like, gone tobogganing with my daughter and stuff, but yeah, no, just beautiful.
0: You just saw a possum go up and you kept going after it and suddenly
6: exactly
0: you're at the top of
6: right.
0: Ben Lomond.
6: Mm. Exactly, yeah.
0: Tasmaniana is your next category. This is Chip in Trevallon playing Euroquizzen on evenings on ABC Radio Tonight. Last person with the correct answer before 8 wins a prize. So not in a bad position for that at the moment, Chip. Tasmaniana, it's another big thing. A hardware store by a roundabout in Huntingfield in the south of the state is home to a big thing. What is that?
6: Ah. Oh. Is that a big pitchfork?
0: Yes! Aren't you clever?
6: Yeah, cool.
0: I would have accepted pitchfork or fork in the road.
6: Mm, that's the one, yeah.
0: Right, a sculpture of a pun. That is, it's a place I want to live.
6: We love that. Oh, yeah, 100%.
0: Mm. Okay, this is Chip in Trevallon, who is in the hot seat now with only 4.5 minutes left of this quiz, of Euroquizzen tonight on evenings on 936 ABC Hobart and ABC Northern Tasmania. I'm Helen Shield. If you want to be ready to pounce should this not go Chip's way, you will need to call 1-300-222-936. But here is your next one, Chip. It is entertainment.
6: Excellent.
0: Which often covered Lennon Cohen song starts? I've heard there was a secret chord that David played and it pleased the Lord. And somehow I kind of turned him into a Russian despot. Then let me just say again, which often covered Leonard Cohen song starts? I've heard there was a secret chord that David played and it pleased the Lord. Which song is that?
6: I'm panicking now because I know
0: yeah, great.
6: It. Yeah, Stairway, isn't it? Yes. Yes? No.
0: It's not. Did you say stairway then?
6: Yeah.
0: Yeah, no. It's
4: close, but no.
0: No stairs, I'm afraid. But I thank you for playing. And much love to you and the trees you chase possums up. Paddy and Wynyard might be the one to unlock the secrets of this entertainment question and the prize tonight. Hello, Paddy.
9: Hello, lovely. How are you?
0: I am well indeed, thank you. Paddy, what's the worst a possum has done to you yet survived?
9: Well, nothing. I'm wary of their peeing habits. If you're silly enough to stand under a tree that they settling in. But one experience I had, an ignoramus me, my daughter found a possum in a ditch.
0: Oh.
9: So she wrapped it in her top. A fleecy, brought it home to us and said, we'll have to nurse it better. There was nothing wrong with the possum. The damn thing was just sleeping as they normally do.
0: Oh,
9: but the worst part, it was flea-ridden. So we took it up to a local sanctuary and let them look after it. So hopefully they treated the fleas and let it

0: goes. So that's my only bad experience with possums.
1: Oh, it was a pretty good experience for the possum in the end.
0: It was. It was a learning curve for me too. So, yeah.
1: Got a hair treatment and a little hotel stay and then got to go back on with its life.
0: Absolutely. And in the same location.
1: Lovely. Thank you. It's an entertainment question I have for you, Patty.
0: You're going to throw it at me, aren't you?
1: I am. Here I go. I couldn't think of a verb then. Lobbing it up the court to you, driving it up the court to you. Which often covered Leonard Cohen song starts, "I've heard there was a secret chord that David played and it pleased the Lord"?
0: Well, I hope my answer is appropriate. Hallelujah.
1: Good job. Yes. Well, might an angelic chorus break out.
0: Oh, I fluked that, didn't I?
1: Oh, you're just smart and have good timing. I think that's what's happening.
0: Oh, gosh. Mm. Golly gosh.
1: Mm. Do you want to tackle one more?
0: Oh, I'm a bit wary.
1: Mm.
0: But anyway.
1: It'd be very difficult for somebody to pounce in and take it off you, even if you don't get this question, to be honest.
0: Give me a best shot.
1: She's brave. She's fearless. She's keen. And here is a general knowledge question for her. The Tropic of Cancer is a circle of latitude around the Earth in the Northern Hemisphere. What's the Southern Hemisphere equivalent?
0: Capricorn.
1: Yes, that's right. You got it. And for that, you have won the quiz tonight. Would you like, as your prize, an ABC tote bag, or would you like this small vial of possum pee I have saved for you?
0: Hardly. I'll go the tote bag. Thank you very much.
1: That is a noble choice, Patty.
0: Oh, with great pride and appreciation. Thank you so very much.
1: As I have for you. Thank you so much. Lovely to hear from you. 1-300-222-936 gets you through to play the quiz, and it'll happen again Monday at 7:05. This is Evenings. I'm Helen Shield. Let me catch you up on the latest ABC News at 8:00.
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0: ABC News, good evening. I'm Noni Edwards. Housing advocates say the federal government's changes to negative gearing and capital gains tax exemptions will help more young people enter the property market. The CGT discount was designed to encourage investment, but critics argue the measure, when combined with negative gearing, has made the prospect of home ownership unachievable for many Australians. May Azizi from Everybody's Home says the tax loopholes have been pushing up property prices for decades.
1: For those renters who actually want to buy a home, it means that they're not going to be out there competing with investors who've had their pockets lined by the taxpayer, the tune of tens of thousands or even hundreds of thousands of dollars, pushing up the cost of homes that people are trying to buy.
0: The peak body representing Jewish women in Australia is welcoming federal funding for the community, but says a more nuanced approach is needed to fight hate. A $600 million package was outlined in last night's budget, aimed at boosting security for Jewish organisations, along with combating violent extremism. National Council of Jewish Women Australia President Linda Ben-Menashe says more needs to be done to build communities.
2: A lot of the funding for security for the community has been physical security. That is not the only kind of security that there is. And I say we certainly welcome funding to build higher fences, which is necessary, but we would very much welcome much more funding to build bridges.
0: New data has found regional Australia has extended its performance lead over the capital cities, with dwelling values rising 3.3% in the March quarter. Cotality's regional market update shows that's more than triple the 1.1% rise seen across the combined capital cities. Regional WA posted the strongest quarterly growth nationally at 5.9%, while New South Wales markets recorded the weakest selling conditions. Cotality says affordability remains a central driver, with regional markets proving to be more resilient. The CEO of Melbourne's Queen Victoria Markets has described attempts to steal cash from an ATM on the site as stupid, after homemade explosives blew up in the face of one man. Police say just before 3 o'clock this morning, three men used homemade explosives in an attempt to blow up the ATM, but one of them was left with serious and life-changing injuries after the device ignited in his face. He remains under police guard in hospital. The other two men were arrested after fleeing on foot. Market CEO Matt Elliott says police were on the scene within minutes.
3: It's a really unfortunate incident that they've done a stupid thing and now paying a pretty significant price for it. It was a surprising incident from our perspective. I don't think they were very successful in extracting any money.
0: A man who paid for the murder of former Rebels bikie gang president Nick Martin has been sentenced to more than 30 years in prison. David Webber reports.
4: David James Pye has been sentenced to life in prison with a minimum of 34 years for the murder of Nick Martin. He paid Benjamin Johnston to carry out the killing. Johnston shot Nick Martin at the motorplex at Kwinana in 2020 during a racing event. Johnston, who was encouraged to carry out another two murders, gave evidence against Pye during his trial. Justice Joseph McGrath described Pye as the architect of the killing, which he said struck at the heart of the system of law and order. Pye was given sentences for five other offences, which will be served concurrently with the 34-year murder sentence.
0: Upcoming talks between US President Donald Trump and his Chinese counterpart Xi Jinping in Beijing could well be one of the most consequential encounters for years. The war on Iran will play a major role in negotiations with China, a close ally of Iran, now also a mediator in talks. Former Foreign Minister and former New South Wales Premier Bob Carr says China will also be looking to normalise trade relations with the US, which have been tense.
5: I think they'd be looking for a confirmation of relief from the unsustainably high tariffs that Trump has played with and which are in abeyance. They'd be looking for America agreeing to sell more high-quality chips to China.
0: And an old plane owned by movie star John Travolta has arrived in Australia. The plane, which dons an old-school Qantas livery, will be restored and put on display at the Historical Aircraft Restoration Society at Shell Harbour Airport, south of Sydney. Travolta announced he'd donate the plane to the society almost a decade ago. The jet was unable to fly to Australia due to airworthiness restrictions, instead being placed on a vehicle carrier vessel, which took 2 months to make its way to Australia from the US state of Georgia. You're up to date with the latest from ABC News.
6: The forecast for La Truita, Tasmania, for our Thursday, a slow-moving high-pressure system is east of the state, directing a mild to warm north to northeasterly airstream over the state. The high is expected to move further east to be over New Zealand by Friday. For Nipaluna, Hobart, sunny with winds north to northwesterly 15 to 20 kilometres, becoming light in the middle of the day, then becoming northerly 15 to 20 kilometres in the late evening. A very high chance of no rain. Temperature range of 6 to 19.
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12: Right, look, it's possible I got just entirely distracted by some excellent text messages coming through, which I hadn't noticed a few minutes before, and was not paying attention to what's happening, but oh my goodness. So, Harky has sent a message through responding to news that my boy is getting the snip tomorrow, my little Bobby dog, and so I won't be working tomorrow because I will be caring for him and his cone of shame. And Harky has sent a message and a picture through saying, Helen, Vivian Bullwinkle wore an inflatable cloud collar attached to her actual collar for extra security after she was de-sexed. And it was very successful. We bought ours at the generic hardware store. Maybe Bob could try this. Signed with a heart and some very cute paw prints. And

Then I've opened the pictures, a gorgeous chocolate Labrador, wearing around her neck what I can only describe as a piles cushion. And that has made my night harky. No doubt a practical solution. If it's a repurposing, already fragranced with a dog's favourite perfume. And I love it a lot. Thank you.

0: White Snake, here I go again on evenings on 936 ABC Hobart and ABC Northern Tasmania. My name's Helen Shield. Tasmanian tardigrades, you know, the microscopic water bears of this place. Apparently they stand out in some ways. One way appears to be a bulge. It's not a second head. It's just a bulge. But Peter Gonchorek is an assistant professor in the Department of Invertebrate Evolution at Jagiellonian University in Poland. Hello, Peter.
1: Hello. Hello, everyone.
0: May I ask why a Polish assistant professor is interested in Tasmanian tardigrades?
1: Yes, obviously. That's a very right question to ask. So basically everything traces back to many, many years ago, to over a decade ago, when my supervisor at that time got a grant which basically embraced sampling across the world, not just in Australia. And more or less around that time, so about a decade ago, I got an internship in the Western Australian Museum. So we somehow decided to join the sampling within the scope of my supervisor's grant with my stay in Western Australia, because we are interested in various Australian tardigrades, not just in Tasmanian ones, but obviously this involved an expedition to Tasmania too. So that's how it happened that I came to the island.
0: Right. And where did you find tardigrades living here?
1: So basically, tardigrades are very, very tiny microscopic animals, and they're relatives of spiders or creatures like that, spiders or insects, and you can find them basically everywhere. So you can find them also in the seas and on the land. The easiest way probably to find them is basically to catch a moss cushion or a portion of lichen, and they are going to be there.
0: Right, and we have moss and lichen in all kinds of environments here. Do the tardigrades vary depending on what sort of moss or lichen it is?
1: Yes, so some tardigrades do have very strong preferences towards the substrate, and yes, for example, the tardigrade that we described from Tasmania is very clearly associated with lichens, as the most of the members of its family, so of its relatives. And you are completely right that in Tasmania there are all sorts of lichens and mosses growing basically everywhere. So it's pretty easy to find them

0: and they love it there, it seems, because
1: Right.
0: we found numerous populations.
1: And what is this bulge which sets them apart?
0: Yes, so the family to which this newly described species belongs is very peculiar. It stands out from all the other tardigrades because basically the body is covered with some sort of armor. So they have very, very strongly sclerotized plates. They look like, so to say, microscopic tanks. Maybe putting aside the fact that they are orange or red, they are very beautiful. Most of the tardigrades, they are transparent or whitish. And this particular species, or the entire complex, because one of the species has already been formally described before, they have, in one of these plates that form the armor, it has a bulge. It's a very, very strong. It gives a very opalescent vibe, so you can actually see it already, not when it's mounted on a slide, but already under a stereo microscope. So already when you see a living specimen, you can see that there is something very strange at the back of this tardigrade. And basically its function is unknown currently, but it's very unique. So this entire family comprises more than 300 species. And there is nothing even reminiscent of this bulge in other members of the family. So it's very, very unique.
1: Right. And these are quite indestructible creatures, even when they don't have bulging armor.
0: Well, the function of the armor is not really well known. It's basically some marine tardigrades, they also have plates, but on their ventral side. So we don't really know why they developed these plates, but definitely it's very advantageous for this organism, for this group of tardigrades, since they are extremely numerous, abundant in species compared to other tardigrade families. So it must be a successful evolutionary novelty.
1: Yeah. To recap, this is Dr. Peter Goncharek, who is an assistant professor in the Department of Invertebrate Evolution at Jagiellonian University in Poland, who has released this paper about Tasmanian tardigrades, which are, I'm checking my notes, bulging microscopic orangey-red almond tanks living in mosses and lichens all over this state. What was known about them before this research you and your team have done? What have you found which is newly described as science here?
0: Yes, so basically we documented that there is a complex of two similarly looking species.
1: Yeah.
0: One of them has been described in 2017 by a very, very famous researcher in tardigrade world, so by Sandra Claxton, who described with her colleague Echiniscus lentiferus. And with sampling in Tasmania, but also in Victoria, we uncovered that there is actually another quite similar species. So we formally described this species, which is already quite a significant thing for groups that are really under-researched, like tardigrades. We delivered lots of new distribution data for this complex. And finally, we provided some robust genetic data thanks to DNA barcoding, which is very, very needed because tardigrades are also, not only that they are under-researched, but also given that there are many undescribed species, then we don't know also the genetic variation within this entire group.
1: Zoe has messaged to say, so we don't have water bears, we have moss tanks.
0: Actually, the other common name for them is moss piglets. Yes, because especially this family, so the Echinicidae, to which the new species belongs, they are rather rounded. They can be quite plump. Well, I consider that they are absolutely adorable. So I think that this name is quite nice.
1: Oh, it's working on Zoe. She sent a subsequent message saying, this is making me proud to be Tasmanian. Armoured tardigrades, so interesting that Polish scientists are writing about them.
0: Well, you know, it was actually one of my dreams, because I remember already when I was a young student, and I started my works on tardigrades. And then I found in our library, basically, something that is very, well, I consider this like a cornerstone, not just for Australian tardigrades, but for tardigradology, so the science researching water birds in general, which was the PhD of Sandra Claxton. And this PhD thesis is unpublished, but we have a copy here in Krakow. And it's so beautifully illustrated. It has so, it's so inspirational that I thought, oh my goodness, it's we basically must have also within the scope of this large grant sampling scheduled for Australia, including Tasmania, because Tasmania basically from a biogeographic point of view is extremely relevant. Yeah. So that's how it happened.
1: I also particularly love that I now know it's tardigradology. Is that what you said? Well, that's the study of tardigrades, tardigradology?
0: Yes. Yes, that's the name of the science.
1: That's beautiful, and I thank you for it. Is there a word in Polish for moss piglets or some sort of equivalent?
0: It's more difficult to it's basically derived exactly from Latin, because it's in Latin, basically it means slow moving creatures, because tardus means slow and gradare is just to walk, but in a very clumsy and slow manner. So it and in Polish that the name is Niesporczaki, and it is basically a direct translation from Latin.
1: They don't get a lot of complimentary nicknames, do they?
0: Well, yes. I mean, I think that they are gaining on popularity in, well, more than a recent decade because of obviously their superpowers and
1: yes,
0: that for yeah,
1: and there's. As you say, there hasn't been enough research, but the potential in understanding how indestructible these creatures seem to be, how could that apply?
0: Well, so tardigrades have already helped us a lot in general. For example, the proteins that were used from tardigrades are intensely researched. For example, the dry vaccines, when they've been elaborated, it's partly thanks to the proteins and that were derived from tardigrades.
1: Dry vaccines?
0: Yes.
1: Wow.
0: So currently tardigrades are in the focus mostly because of their capabilities to enter anhydrobiosis. So it is the state in which the tardigrades is almost fully desiccated and the metabolism is reduced to minimum. So it's like they do not move, they seem to be dead, but actually an organism is not dead, they are alive. So for example, when there is a rain coming, they are reviving. And it's something that fascinates tardigradologists around the globe.
1: As if you got some rain on a bag of desiccated coconut and it sprang back into a into hanging off a palm tree.
0: Well, this could be a possibility, definitely. I mean, when there is a moss growing, for example, in the palm or on the coconut, well, the tardigrades will be there.
1: Mm-hmm.
0: And they must cope with desiccation. Most of the terrestrial tardigrades, they do have this capability. So it's quite unusual.
1: What more would you like to know about tardigrades, and especially about Tasmanian tardigrades?
0: Oh, yes. So we have actually, we have quite a few manuscripts in progress. Some of them are just involving material collected on Tasmania, but a couple of will be devoted strictly to Tasmanian tardigrades. So we have, for example, an entirely new lineage dwelling in Tasmania, which seems to endemic to the island. It's not even present in mainland Australia. So we are currently researching that. It's extremely fascinating. And basically, we want to unravel what are the biogeographic affinities of these tardigrades that dwell in Tasmania compared to the mainland Australia, because it seems that there are some nice patterns emerging. But we are basically already in the process of description of more species from Tasmania that we are very proud of.
1: Right. And where have you found those? Are they in moss in temperate rainforests? Are they in lichen on rocks at the Bay of Fires?
0: So basically, our samplings were focused in a very particular habitat because we targeted the Notophagus rainforests, which have been previously described as harboring very, very distinct assemblages of tardigrades. And it's indeed that when we compared some samples collected basically at these Notophagus rainforests, they have very distinct tardigrades from other localities in Tasmania that don't have these trees. So it's quite unusual, but it's also the same for because these trees grow, for example, also in South America, and it's the pattern is the same. So like tardigrades living in this ancient rainforest.
1: Yeah. So this is a Gondwanan era thing.
0: Yes, exactly.
1: Right. And this is a very Tasmanian question. The Fagus is turning at the moment, the Northophagus gunnii. Are you talking gunnii or are you talking Northophagus cunninghami?
0: The second one.
1: The second one.
0: Sorry for not being precise previously.
1: Oh, no. You want to know that the Fagus is a bit of a thing here, you know.
0: Well, I mean, they are very majestic trees, and I remember also studying biogeography during my bachelor, and basically, I really wanted to one day to visit one of these ancient rainforests. So when I had a possibility, both in mainland Australia, but particularly also in Tasmania, it was another of my dreams that fulfilled, and that was fulfilled. So it was absolutely, well, amazing moment to me.
1: Yeah, we live in a museum of Gondwanan treasures. It's wild, isn't it?
0: Wow. It's, well, there is no better place on earth than Tasmania, I suppose, to have this type. It's basically what we observe for these works that we are currently in the process of writing manuscripts. We see these ancient, as we call them, relics of Gondwanan ancestry that are present also for Tasmanian tardigrades. And, you know, it already a couple of years ago, it still wasn't so certain because basically researchers were considering that tardigrades are cosmopolitan, so that biogeography is not that very important to them. Mm. But what we observe for Tasmanian tardigrades is that they're actually very, very restricted. And some of them are, you know, although there are similar rainforests, temperate rainforests in Victoria, but we don't find the same tardigrades there. So it's pretty unique, and they basically stayed from where they belong, where they originated.
1: Great. Well, you know I'm going to harass you again and try and get you back on about tardigrades on this show, don't you?
0: Well, you know, I'm basically I'm very open to talk always about tardigrades. And thank you.
1: I look forward to talking again, and I've enjoyed this very much. Thank you so much. Dr. Peter Gonshorek, who's an assistant professor in the Department of Invertebrate Evolution at Jagiellonian University in Poland, on evenings on 936 ABC Hobart and ABC Northern Tasmania. So these Tassie tardigrades, the bulging microscopic orangey-red armoured tanks, if you would like to read some more of his research, academic.oup.com. Yeah, really, just put some of those keywords in your search engine. It'll take you there to where you need to get. Not the bulging microscopic armoured tanks bit, but about the tardigrades in Tasmania.
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1: The people just speak in awed tones about this place, don't they? There are things still living here which just are not anywhere else, haven't evolved the same way in other places. Ancient relics of supercontinents. It really is. We're incredibly fortunate. This is Evenings on ABC Radio. I'm Helen Shield. I've got a couple of professional summaries of the weather in the next few minutes. One about the immediate conditions for tomorrow. Another about how the rain event on the weekend is shaping up, whether it's looking like there will be some decent showers and a few mils in it. But first, it is Jerry Rafferty and Baker Street.

Jerry Rafferty, Baker Street on evenings on 936 ABC Hobart and ABC Northern Tasmania. Ted, I'm grateful for your message. Ted's texted. He's either punched in 0438 922 936, or if he's using ABC Listen, he's hit SMS in the app. He says, Helen, what an incredible interview with that Polish scientist. Fascinating. Thank you for bringing him and his story to us. I just

0: deserve no credit, Ted, but I'm so glad you appreciated him. Ah, that blew my tiny mind a bit. Those remarkable creatures, his enthusiasm for them, the poster on his wall, dreams coming true by getting to examine tiny orangey-red microscopic armoured tanks living in moss and lichen in Tasmania. What's not to lichen about that, Ted? Sorry, I'll see myself out. This is Evenings on ABC Radio. I will get you professional weather information on the other side of this.
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0: I've recruited the professionals this evening. Here are a couple of summaries of the weather on the way. Our part of the national forecast for tomorrow from the Bureau.
5: You can still see this very large and dominant high-pressure system sitting over the southern Tasman Sea. It is gradually inching its way towards New Zealand, but still producing southeasterly winds and showers right along the eastern seaboard. And for southeastern parts of the country, it will be another mild and mostly sunny day. For Tasmania, we will see patchy morning fog, mostly through central and southern districts, and it will be cloudy in the north with some patchy showers, up to 5 millimetres is possible. But we are expecting a sunny afternoon to follow across the south of the state. And with northeasterly winds, again, temperatures rising up into the high teens for most areas. So for Hobart, mostly sunny at the top of 19 degrees. A couple of showers for Launceston and the north coast also rising between 17 and 19 degrees.
0: And because so many people are hanging out for moisture, from the Country Hour, this is a local bureau's look at how the promise of rain's shaping up.
6: It does look like the rain will build over western and northern parts into Sunday as a low pressure trough crosses the state. So Sunday does look like the wettest day in the outlook, particularly through those northern and western parts. And one feature of really the whole week ahead is that temperatures are likely to be around 4 to 6 degrees above normal. So temperatures generally in the high teens, even the low 20s in some parts. So very mild to warm conditions expected. Not just over the next couple of days, but pushing into the weekend and the early part of next week as well.
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0: Good things happen on a Thursday night here. Like, there's football on the analog channel. So if you tune in for frequency or if you find the AFL button in ABC Listen, then you can catch the game from the Gabba tomorrow night. 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Channel 25 on your TV, you can still hang out with a regular evening program with Stephen White for tomorrow night. I say that to say some very good things happen which footy fans don't get the chance to hear. So occasionally I'll bring them back in and share them with the group. Double J, right? It's in my preset buttons in the car. I like to moonlight with some radio listening on the weekends at times. And every time that station plays this song, I pull the car over and text in.

Yeah, I will broker no argument that one of the best local bands is that one, Ace Wasey and the Ghosts, live or recorded. Live, the lead singer's stage presence, it's like he's David Bowie and Iggy Pop's love child. And their sound is so tight. It is intergenerational. Like the old punks will love it one minute. There are new wave moments. Sometimes it's just straight out rock and roll. They are top tier. And importantly, have top tier chats on the radio as well. So new music from them, always a nice excuse to bring you all of the above and catch up on what Andrew of Ace Wasey and the Ghosts had to say recently. Next, on Evenings, after Mitch Tambo's Dreamtime Princess.

0: I think that was a ploy from the ABC's music director to stop anybody going to sleep before nightlife starts. Don't you be nodding off. There's a lot of action on the way after 10. And fair enough.
1: 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Have your say. 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
0: Stuff which has sat in a box for a long time. Seem like it must just be junk you don't need because you've clearly forgotten it even existed. However, you open the box up, there's always something, isn't there? Some memory unlocked or treasure resurfaced. Lucky for fans of Tassie band Ace Wazy and the Ghost frontman Andrew has been doing some sorting and found an old song of his, which is now out as a new song for the rest of us. Do you think hard drives are the new boxes of stuff that people don't unpack?
2: I think so, yeah. And, like, there are potentially thousands of items in those, right? Yeah.
0: Yeah. I couldn't tell you the last time I got anything off a hard drive, but I've got years of my life on a couple of them.
2: Yeah, I'm a sucker for keeping photos. You know, I'm sure everybody is now.
0: Yep.
2: But, like, thousands of photos, you know. I'll edit them one day.
0: Oh, man. See, I didn't back them up on a hard drive, and the laptop died.
2: Oh, dear.
0: So I've lost the thousands of years of photos. So at some point you're going to be stoked you have that hard drive.
2: Yeah, yeah, or I'll be like overwhelmed by the amount of photo editing I have to do.
0: Oh, because it's the, instead of having three that you'd taken on a roll of film, you've got 500 because it was digital, is
2: yeah,
0: it?
2: Yeah, that's the kind of thing.
0: The uncold.
2: You need limitations. You need limitations.
0: Yeah. Even early digital cameras, you know, you'd have to rationalise. Mm. You'd go through and delete things so you could have room to take more.
2: Totally.
0: Now, it's just endless.
2: Mm.
0: But thankfully, you did go through a hard drive. What did you find?
2: Well, we dug out a song that I had made like years ago. I think I had written and

0: recorded it in 1 hour or under, just one evening at my in my home studio, and I had taken it to my bandmates, like at the practice during that week, and played it to them. And for whatever reason, they didn't vibe with it. I don't know. Like, I don't know what happened. I was like, "This, I've written this sick song. Like, check this out." And it just never went anywhere. And then all this time later, one of the new members of the band was going through this old drive and was like, "What is this gold that I've just found here? Like, this song is unreal. How come I've never heard this before?"
1: I love this.
0: It's quite cool, you know, and it makes me wonder, like, I've got so, like, I would have hundreds of these songs, you know, just sitting on drives and just that I've never done anything with. You know, they're just ideas, and you have them, and some of them stick and you work on further, or some of them they're just sort of transient.
1: Wow.
0: The act of releasing this song. So I had created the song, I'd recorded it, I'd mixed it, and it was done. And then the guys found it and we're like, "Hey, let's just put it out like this because it's great. You know, let's not re-record it, bother with like the production that we would normally do."
1: Right, like PJ Harvey 4-track demos or something.
0: It's a very simple composition. Like, it, I mean, not to undersell it, but you know what I mean? Like, we just didn't really spend any more time on it and just put it out. And like, historically, we've spent a lot of time in our production, you know. We're all like very into music production, and like it's kind of an act of letting go by putting this song out, just being like, it's good, it sounds good, so why fuss?
1: Yeah.
0: And it feels great, you know. It makes me go, okay, well, I can just do that with lots of stuff now.
1: And they're both good in different ways.
0: That's
1: like
0: right.
1: Like the MTV Unplugged era, where there'd be a great album and then performed in this really pared back, unfussy way.
0: It's not, they're like, quote-unquote quality of production is not a thing. It's all about the vibe in something. It's all about capturing lightning in a bottle, you know. And if some of the worst, the most poorly recorded songs turn out to be just the most full of energy and life, you know. And sometimes when you overdo it in the studio, you actually lose that sort of...
1: You lose the humanity out of it.
0: You do. Yeah, you really do. Like, and it's so easy to lose that these days. It is so easy to achieve perfection in the studio. And I think it's kind of nice to rebel against that.
1: The wonder and the horror of the current era, because for processing audio, some of the tools now that you can use instead of plugins, where you just run it through something and it polishes it to perfection in a way that would have taken so long.
0: That's right. But then, you know, you say the word plugins, and like, for those of you who don't know what a plugin is, like, a plugin is a tool, I suppose, that you would use in audio production. So maybe a plugin could adjust something like the amount of reverberation on a sound, and you would use a plugin, where historically you would use like a physical item, like a piece of hardware, you know, and it would take a lot longer often to manipulate these items of hardware, right? And same with like tape, like splicing tape together before digital recording existed. Technology is continually evolving and things are becoming quicker and quicker and quicker. And that can be good, I think, in that like getting the idea out of your head and into the world. Something like, there's a big barrier there often, and if any tool that can help you get that idea out, I don't know, that can be really good. However, like, now this is different because we have the ability just to create an entire song or entire part with a click of a button based on a text prompt into AI.
1: Yeah.
0: And it's super interesting. We could talk about this for an hour, you know. I think about this a lot.
1: I do too, because really both of our livelihoods could be replaced very soon by...
0: Yeah, or evolve, right?
1: Right.
0: And it's like, I guess it's what your expectations and your needs are, right? It's like, the way that I look at it anyway is, in speaking specifically about music, there are people who are making music who are making it as a commodity, and they with the intention to sell it, and that's okay. Like, that's fine. There are people who spent their entire career is about making stock music to be used in advertising and things like that. Then there are people who are making music because they're compelled to make art, you know, and that's their medium for expression. And I think that the people who are making music as a commodity are going to find it very hard in the next few years. And I feel like a lot of that is going to be replaced by

0: by, promising to AI. I think the artists who are making, making music, I don't know. I think they're going to continue to do it, and interestingly, I think it was like the 1900s when the camera was invented. Prior to that, painters were typically employed by people to capture real life, so portraiture and landscape, right? And then when the camera was invented, all of a sudden, with a click of a button, you could instantly capture a pretty accurate representation of real life, far better than a painter could. Well,
1: In a
0: arguably
1: different way,
0: different
1: yeah.
0: way. And so all of a sudden, they were no longer like left to capture reality as we see it, but they're allowed to experiment with interpretation and abstraction and stuff. And I wonder, if we're sort of on the precipice of that happening again in art and many parts of society. That's maybe the humanness is about to come streaming back into all of our practice.
1: That would be the dream scenario for me. That's what my most optimistic thoughts are about. Is it going to mean a resurgence in live experiences? Because online is getting less and less trustworthy. There's more and more AI slop that clearly has no human hand in it, that has no humanity about it to connect with. And so then you've got to unplug and connect with something you're in the room with. And it'll be interesting to see what happens. People can then get something tailored to themselves and never have to hear something they're uncomfortable with, never have to hear something that challenges them.
0: But is that interesting to listen to though? Again, it feels like a commodity.
1: Yeah, but it'd be the difference between
0: And
1: having an AI spouse and having a real spouse.
0: That humanness.
1: Yeah.
0: I think we're safe, Helen. It's just going to be different.
1: It's intriguing,
0: Yeah,
1: isn't it?
0: it is.
1: I'd like to think that you can't replace humanity. You can't actually replace human connection. I feel like we get pretty weird pretty fast when we lose human connection.
0: Totally. Yeah.
1: Andrew from Mace Swayze and the Ghosts. This is a chat from when the footy was on recently. I don't want you to have missed out on. I did get a bit carried away on the AI ponderings there. So back to music and back to how evocative finding your old stuff you've forgotten is after this.
2: The footy's back for AFL season 2026. And no matter which team you follow, ABC Sport has every game this winter. Your home for the AFL is 936 ABC Hobart and ABC Listen.
1: So Andrew from Mace Swayze and the Ghosts has found this old hard drive with a song on it sounding so good. He and the band said, let's just put that out as it is. And I had to check, how many more of them are on this hard drive?
0: There's so many. There'd be hundreds.
1: How evocative are they? If I open one of my boxes and there's a packet of photos in there that I've forgotten exist, each one will be, it'll take me to that moment. I can hear it. I can smell it,
0: Yeah. I mean, honestly, some of them I'm like, I can't remember making that, they don't relate to them anymore. It's not always the case that I pick them up and go, oh, yeah, I feel that still.
1: Right.
0: Some of them I do, though. This song, interestingly, I actually don't remember who I was singing about, because the meaning behind the song for me is, I was just frustrated by just some of the slop that I was hearing promoted as music, some of the crap stuff that people were putting out, was just that I had been exposed to at that time. It was driving me nuts. Artists were doing all these things that I wanted to be doing. I mean, there was a hint of jealousy in there,
1: Sure.
0: And frustration. And so this song was just I was annoyed. But it would have been about a specific artist for sure.
1: Oh, great.
0: And I can't remember who it would have been about,
1: You're Everything I Hate. Is that the opening?
0: Yeah, yeah, yeah. It's a pretty intense song, and it's
1: but
0: hard to explain.
1: But how nice to go,
0: stuff.
1: I was really angry about something then, and I can't remember exactly.
0: Yeah, it's kind of nice. It means that I'm obviously not holding on to it, right?
1: Yeah. You've done the work in the
0: I've
1: years
0: done the
1: between.
0: Work, yeah. I don't know if I'd tell anyone that I hate them anymore, I feel like I'm not, I haven't got hate inside me now.
1: Nice.
0: But, I still love the song, and yeah, honestly, the act of putting something out because it just feels right is the biggest thing about this track.
1: you've got the video out for this song as well.
0: Yeah, we shot that in the Town Hall Underground.
1: Oh, did you?
0: Yeah, yeah. That's

0: Right.
1: I have three comments on this, none of which are my own. One was Isabel Howard, who was like, lots of mesh and eyeliner.
0: Yeah,
1: and like, that is,
0: yeah that's a good
1: summary of your aesthetic.
0: Yeah.
1: And then there are two comments on the video online. One says, sounds like it should be on a Tony Hawk game.
0: Ah, well. Mm. Been there, done that.
1: Mm-hmm. Yep. Oh, yeah, because you were. Oh, my goodness.
0: That's the marker of a good song now.
1: Great. I hope they tagged him in that comment.
0: Yeah, yeah.
1: Of course.
0: Yeah, get us on the sequel.
1: Which was the tune?
0: That was called Connect to Consume.
1: There's some damn good noise coming out of this weird island.
0: That's a great comment.
1: That's a really good one.
0: And you know it's true. Every word in that is true.
1: Yeah.
0: Right.
1: If you need a pull quote for your tour poster.
0: That's great. I will take that.
1: That's not a bad one.
0: Yeah. Brand Tasmania or something should use that as well, you know.
1: Andrew from Ace Swayze and the Ghosts on evenings on 936 ABC Hobart and ABC Northern Tasmania as this was dropping.

it's a sort of fun happening on a Thursday night as your alternative to the footy. Footy will be on the main channel. And then if you find a digital option, either through ABC Listen or Channel 25 on your TV or something, there'll be an evening program with that sort of business happening. Louise in Launceston, I love this text. She says, I love this conversation. So if history repeats, it's the art reference of Renaissance. Yay, I'm excited, signs Louise in Launceston. Yeah, that's exactly what I picked up on hearing that back as well. What a beautiful concept. Okay, the AI slop will be slopping. What are humans going to create in response? That's finally something to be excited about when it comes to AI on evenings on ABC Radio. The easy beats to get you up to the news at 10, then nightlife kicks off. This is Friday on my mind.

0: Easy Beats Friday on my mind on evenings on 936 ABC Hobart and ABC Northern Tasmania. I'm Helen Shield. I always say when there's a nightly quiz between 7 and 8, I say, oh, there's no delayed gratification. You can play again tomorrow night. You can't. It's being rested for Thursday nights now for footy season. So I am going to make you engage with some delayed gratification and wait until Monday for me to quiz you again. Hopefully you'll be thirsting for it. By then you'll be fanging for me to pelt trivia questions at you. Now, I won't be in tomorrow night. Stephen White will be. I'm going to be off nursing my dog after a little procedure. I'm such a cliche. But I'll be back with you Monday night on evenings on ABC Radio. Nightlife will take care of you after the ABC News at 10.
1: In your neighbourhood,
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6: ABC News, good evening. I'm Noni Edwards. A parliamentary inquiry chaired by Greens Senator Sarah Hanson-Young has been established to look into the environmental, economic and social impacts of artificial intelligence data centres. The inquiry will examine their energy and water consumption, community concerns about the rapid expansion of AI infrastructure and the regulations governing the industry. Senator Hanson-Young says the inquiry will provide much needed scrutiny about the sector and deals to lure AI companies to Australia. Youth advocates say further financial support to help reduce homelessness among young Australians is long overdue. This year's federal budget will deliver $60 million across 4 years to housing providers, specifically to help youth allowance and ab study recipients. CEO of Anglicare Victoria, Paul McDonald, says it's a good start, but a growing number of young people are still locked out of the private rental market.
7: It's positive that another 4,000 young people will be able to access social housing. However, we are not seeing any increase in rental assistance or the youth allowance to allow a young person to access the private rental market.
6: A suitable aircraft has been secured to bring home Australian and New Zealand passengers who were on board a small cruise ship infected by hantavirus. Harry Buttonshaw reports.
8: Five Australians and one New Zealander were evacuated from the ship on the Spanish island of Tenerife off West Africa and taken to the Netherlands on Tuesday. The outbreak, which was discovered on board the Dutch-flagged vessel around a month ago, has killed three people, with another person in a critical condition. Health Minister Mark Butler says the Australian and New Zealand passengers are in good health and spirits, but has admitted the repatriation of the group has been difficult. They'll quarantine in Perth once they return, with experts moving to reassure people they pose little risk to the community.
6: US President Donald Trump has touched down in Beijing for the first trip to China by an American president since he last went there in 2017. Jono Wakeley has more.
9: The main focus of Donald Trump's talks with Xi Jinping will be their tense trade relationship. US officials have said the leaders are expected to agree to set up forums to ease mutual trade and investment, while China is expected to announce purchases related to Boeing airplanes, American agriculture and energy. Meanwhile, delegations from China and the US have been holding trade talks in South Korea ahead of the president's arrival in Beijing. Chinese media described the 3 hours of talks as candid, in-depth and constructive exchange.
6: The UK's Health Secretary Wes Streeting is expected to challenge Prime Minister Keir Starmer for the Labour leadership as soon as tomorrow. Mazoe Ford has more.
10: Just before the King's speech this morning, the Health Minister here, Wes Streeting, went to No. 10 Downing Street for a 16-minute one-on-one meeting with Sir Keir Starmer. We have heard that during that meeting, he has told the Prime Minister that he will be challenging for the leadership, and that could happen as early as tomorrow. He is not intending to speak publicly today because he doesn't want to take away from the King's speech and disrespect the formality of today, but we may hear from him as early as tomorrow, his allies say.
6: The BBC's reporting that the UK's parliamentary watchdog will begin an investigation into whether the leader of Britain's right-wing Reform Party breached rules by not declaring a $9.3 million donation. Nigel Farage has faced accusations from rival political parties that he'd broken rules by failing to declare the donation from a cryptocurrency investor. Under parliamentary rules, members of parliament need to declare any donations received in the year preceding an election within 1 month of taking office. The Northern Territory opposition has accused the government of watering down the Aboriginal Child Placement Principle. The principle prioritises the placement of Aboriginal children removed from their families with other family and Indigenous carers. The government's proposed bill would remove the priority list of who a child should be placed with and instead only states the child should be placed in close proximity to the child's family and community. Labor member Chansey Paish has called on the government to show evidence the Aboriginal child placement principle is being put before safety, as the government claims.
11: That the Aboriginal child placement principle does not and has never prevented a child from being removed where it has been unsafe.
6: Sport in the NRL. The Canberra Raiders have been dealt another injury blow, with centre Simi Sasungi to have an extended stint on the sidelines after sustaining a shoulder injury against the Penrith Panthers. ABC News.
12: The forecast for La Truita, Tasmania for our Thursday. A slow-moving high-pressure system is east of the state, directing a mild to warm north to northeasterly airstream over the state. The high is expected to move further east to be over New Zealand by Friday. For Nipaluna, Hobart, sunny with winds north to northwesterly 15 to 20 kilometres, becoming light in the middle of the day, then becoming northerly 15 to 20 kilometres in the late evening. A very high chance of no rain. Temperature range of 6 to 19.

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2: Yes, well, hello, and how are you? Philip Clark with you on ABC Radio. This is Nightlife. We are right around the country, and for the next 4 hours, so good to be with you too. I hope you're well. Thanks for joining us. First hour of the show, it's 6 past 8 in Western Australia. Good to have your company. South Australia and the Territory, 24 to 10, through courtesy of Radio Australia. We are right through the Pacific, 6 past 10 in Port Moresby, 6 past 11 in Honiara, Port Vila, Tonga and Samoa at 6 past 1, and in Kiribati and Fiji and Tuvalu, it's just gone 6 minutes past midnight. Good to be with you everywhere. You should be getting us live, loud and clear on broadcast, on digital, of course, on your TV, Channel 25. And grab us on the ABC Listen app, which is a terrific way for you to listen as well, anytime, anywhere. Our first hour tonight, we're going to have a chat with the philosopher and author A.C. Grayling. He's in the country, and so I took the opportunity to sit down with him. He's always interesting. We'll have a chat about the future. You might think it's a questionable proposition at the moment. Anyway, we'll get his thoughts on that in this first hour. As ever, of course, the ABC Listen app is available if you want to grab our podcast. Including our lively and engaging budget panel last night, we spoke to Peter Martin, economist and host of The Economy, along with Maya Zizi and Simon Cowan for the traditional budget night's budget, Nightlife budget panel. Here's a slice.
3: It is the biggest change, the only significant change to the tax system in a generation.
4: What we've seen for the past couple of decades since the capital gains tax discount was introduced by the Howard government is house price increases that are totally unsustainable, that are locking out younger people, and that are putting hundreds of thousands of dollars in the pockets of investors to go out there and bid up the cost of housing when they compete with people on average incomes, people who are first home buyers, and the only people who really win in that situation are the investors who are having their investments underwritten by the taxpayer.
5: Housing affordability is probably the most important issue in policy terms, I think, in this country at the moment. The problem is that the evidence doesn't support the measures that are being taken.
2: 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Just put Nightlife into the search bar when you download the ABC Listen app. Now, Nightlife's focus on world leaders will continue that tonight, where Donald Trump has just touched down in the presidential jet.

in Beijing. It's a very consequential meeting. He's there for a very high stakes meeting with President Xi Jinping. We'll give you some any developments if that happens. And as to Sir Keir Starmer, the embattled UK Prime Minister, you wouldn't think he would get knocked off today because the King has arrived at Parliament to open Parliament. So I would think that's not going to happen today in Beijing. It's a very consequential meeting. He's there for a very high stakes meeting with President Xi Jinping. We'll

0: our BBC correspondent tomorrow night in the program, so we'll have the very latest on all of that. After my chat with A.C. Grayling, philosopher and founder of the New College of the Humanities, we'll chat with Krishani Danji for the Nightlife News Breakdown. Gareth Hutchins on the future of the economy. He listened to Treasurer Jim Chalmers' post-budget lunchtime address to the National Press Club today. Some interesting things were said as well. And looking forward to, if you love Italian food, to my chat with Melanie Leonello, who's written a wonderful little book called Easy Italian Dinners too. So we'll get a recipe from her as well. The Mardi Challenge, of course, and our issues of the day. There is plenty to talk about there as well. All right, next up, a chat with the English philosopher A.C. Grayling about the future, of course.
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0: What kind of future do we want for ourselves and our children? And do we think we've got any means of influencing the outcome? These seem like pressing questions these days as the world is consumed by war and conflict and the job-destroying onslaught of technologies like AI. A.C. Grayling is a philosopher and a prolific author and thinker about these and other issues. He's written about democracy and ethics. We spoke not that long ago about the future of humans in space and on the moon. And he's a student of the history of the ideas that have made civilizations. In his new book, Professor Grayling looks at the great question of our age. What should we be doing in the face of AI, biotechnology, and the seeming incapacity of people to live in peace and resolve disputes amicably? His book, The Challenge of the Future, asks what sort of future we actually want and what we should keep from the past as we hurtle into tomorrow. Professor Grayling joins us. Good evening, Professor Grayling. Welcome to Nightlife.
3: Great pleasure to be with you.
0: How bad do things look to you right now? I mean, what are we doing to ourselves? The world's in chaos. It looks as though it's soon to be controlled by five or six tech companies, and that's it, doesn't it?
3: Yeah, things don't look very good at the moment. In the past, people have always thought they lived in the worst possible times of uncertainty and disruption. But this time, I think we are really facing an inflection point and a difficult one, very difficult indeed to predict where we go, given that we've got so many different things crossing each other and merging with one another. As you say, we've got the tech developments, we've got the climate challenge, we've got the rise of authoritarianism in the world, we've got repeated wars, and in fact, more serious wars than we've seen for some time. You know, so the future does look very uncertain, very unpredictable. And that is why the question, well, what do we want and what can we do about it? Can we, the people of the planet, do anything about it, given that there are individuals, as you pointed out, the tech leaders in Silicon Valley, and just a few individuals around the world, Trump, Putin, people like that, who seem to be derailing every prospect we have of trying to do things in a peaceful, cooperative, progressive way.
0: I'm interested in that point you make when you just said perhaps all people think they live in the worst of times. And I'm thinking of our own history, and indeed world history too. I know you're a philosopher and not specifically an historian, but I wonder, there was a kind of golden period for Australia probably after the gold rushes in the 19th century. And then not much else after that, because the world descended into chaos in the First World War, the Great Depression, of course, that followed, and then the Second War. There was a sort of a golden period post-war when there seemed to be a lot of hope that we could make things better, that we'd had the war to end all wars, and there was a lot of international goodwill. It didn't last very long. Maybe this is the human condition. Is it, Anthony, that we always consider that we're in the worst of times?
3: I'm not so sure it's the human condition. It's certainly the socio-political condition. After all, if you think about the fact that there are always forces in society which, on the one hand, are very, very conscious of the sorts of challenges that ordinary people face. They want to try to do something to ameliorate their condition. So they argue for, it might be welfare, for education, for health services, for attention, really, to the diversity of interests and needs. Because, after all, every society is a great melting pot of lots of different attitudes and folk. And then there are people who

0: want to be in control, and they want to make money. The profit motive is a very powerful one.
1: Mm.
0: Entrepreneurship, which sometimes, of course, produces good things for the world. I mean, after all, critics of capitalism have to accept the fact that over the last 30 to 40 years, about 1.5 billion people have been lifted out of poverty, absolute poverty, as a result of the way the world works at the moment economically. But on the other hand, when you look at the deficits, when you look at the depredations on the environment and on labor, you know, on people in work around the world, you see that this drive really to create wealth and ever more wealth is something which has caused a huge number of problems. And power and money, power and wealth, really they're the same thing. And when people are ambitious for one, they're ambitious for the other, to control resources, to be at the top, and to be able to make decisions, and also to be out of reach of all the efforts that are made to make the world a more equal and a more inclusive place. Mm. So you have these forces struggling with one another. And unfortunately, the people with the cash, the people who've got themselves into positions of influence, who can make decisions that affect all of us, as these tech bros, as they're called in California, make decisions that affect all our lives or all the without any input from us, however much we try to push back, however much we try to introduce, for example, safety and guidelines and, you know, amelioration of the effects that these things have on us. So it is a tension and a struggle. And at the moment, it's the not so good side of the argument that's winning.
1: Hmm. But what I mean, just returning to the theme, and I do want to talk about things like AI in a moment, but just returning to this theme, maybe it was ever so. For most of human, recent, modern human history at least, you know, capital and wealth has been concentrated in the hands of very few, mainly because of political structures, whether it was, you know, an unelected or autocrats or monarchies, and or with the rise of capitalism, of course, the explosion of you know, steel and railroad barons. I wonder whether this concentration of power in the hands of a few has actually been the norm rather than the exception.
0: It has, so you're quite right about that. But in the past, if we go back, you know, and just take, for example, the medieval period.
1: Mm.
0: So, of course, the wealth and the power in the hands of very few, the barons in England, for example, the aristocracy in Europe, the mandarins in China. But the rest of the population weren't in a position to do very much about it. So lack of education, lack of unity, lack of communications between people, and also the fact, and to take the European example as a prime example of this, the powerful had an ally, an equally powerful ally, to keep control of the peasantry, of the people who were at the bottom of this very sharply rising peak. And that was the church, because the church told people that, well, you're blessed, actually, if you suffer and you're poor and you're unhappy now, because you will inherit the kingdom and things will be much better in the next life.
1: Mm.
0: Now, that's quite a powerful argument for people who are very credulous and superstitious. So even though that there were uprisings, you know, we think of the Peasants' Revolt in England in the 14th century, we think of the Reformation when Martin Luther led a lot of people away from the church. Still, it was the case that it was awfully hard for people to organize against power.
1: Mm.
0: After the Enlightenment, so as the 19th and 20th centuries have unfolded, with the extension of democracy and education, people have got more conscious and more active, more knowledgeable, more able to combine to try to do something about it. And therefore, the other half of the equation in the tension that I was talking about has become more dramatized. In the past, if you go back again, let's say to the 17th century, one of the most, well, in fact, the most terrible war that had ever happened in Europe up to that time, the 30 Years' War, it devastated Europe. One in three of the German-speaking peoples of Europe died, either directly or indirectly, because of that conflict. And until the First World War, nothing, not even the Napoleonic Wars, really compared to the severity of that. But now, after the dreadful technology-driven devastations of the First and Second World Wars with all the new armaments and bombers and atom bombs and artillery and the rest, people really began to say, we have got to try to put a stop to this. This is dreadful. There could, in fact, be universal annihilation if nuclear weapons get out of hand. So that other side of the equation, the people pushing back against wealth and power, has become a big factor. But even so, where we are today is the result of the, the fragility of that endeavor, the fact that the wealth and power side of the equation still has a very, very dominant role in how things pan out.
1: Yeah. I'm speaking with Anthony Grayling. He's a British philosopher and author. His new book, The Challenge of the Future, What We Should Keep from Yesterday as We Rush into Tomorrow, looks at a lot of these big questions, I think, confronting all of us. Don't worry, there is plenty of hope on offer as well, and we'll certainly get there. It's interesting about religious belief is that you say that it appeals to the credulous, but with the decline of, I mean, there's been a decline in religious belief in the West, not necessarily so in other parts of the world, but it hasn't been met with a concomitant sort of increase in happiness, do you think, or maybe it has?
0: No, it hasn't, and neither indeed has the fact that for very, very large portions of the world's population, living standards have increased over the last half century or century also. Mm. Survey after survey, study after study shows that an increase in wealth only increases happiness up to a certain point, and after that it doesn't. And indeed, it may be that the richer you get, the more anxious you get about your holdings, and the more worried you are that governments will tax you or people will rob you or whatever it might be. So, you know, there's no direct correlation between wealth and happiness, certainly. Between religion and happiness, well, a lot of people, of course, still find a lot of solace in religion. Mm. They turn to it in moments of personal crisis or anxiety. But, you know, since the scientific revolution of the 17th century, especially after the application of scientific methods of reasoning to much wider areas of thought, so to in the social sciences, for example, in politics and in thinking about democracy and human rights, since that time, hold of religion has, although, as we both agree, it has remained, of course, has ceased to be functionally dominant, certainly in the more advanced and bigger economies and societies around the world. And indeed, even in theocratic countries, like, for example, Muslim-majority countries, those countries are functionally secular in the sense that it is technology. It's televisions and computers and motor cars and aeroplanes and all the rest of it drive things. And religion has, even if the majority of the world's population still hold to it in some way, has ceased to be functionally a factor in the world, quite different from how it was in the more distant past.
1: Mm. I wonder what we count as progress now. I mean, no one needs, I don't want to, you know, gild this too much, but obviously poverty exists, but assuming the absence of that, no one needs a better phone or a better washing machine or a better TV set. What do we think, in a philosophical sense, what do we even think of as progress anymore?
0: Well, the things you mentioned, the washing machines and televisions, that's all about convenience and ease of operation. Mm. It's just sort of taking away some of the labor in life. Washing machine means you don't have to spend hours and hours manually dealing with, you know, bundles of clothing in a big tub and so forth. So from that point, the point of just convenience, really, we're always eager to see new devices make things easier for us. And in fact, the technologies of the last couple of decades, the devices of communication, so email, for example, telephones and mobile telephones, they've facilitated a great deal. So there are some positives there. Also, of course, there are many negatives. And, you know, we see problems that have arisen as a result of social media being used as a device of disruption, that of conveying misinformation, conspiracy theories, lies, rabbit holes that people get dragged down. So there are big negatives there. But in all those cases, they represent a progress in one sense of progress. But the real sense of progress, really, is about the condition of human life, whether people have an opportunity for a healthier life, a freer life, an opportunity to make some choices for themselves that really matter to them, so that they feel that they're living a life that is worth living from their point of view. And in order to do that, of course, you need social, political, economic circumstances that enable it, that open a space around people for them to do those things, make those choices, live that life that feels worth living. And that's why when we think about the political arguments, the social arguments that people have, and even indeed the philosophical arguments about what really matters, about the kinds of things that we should value in life, when we think about those, we notice a rather significant thing, which is that the degree of control that an individual has, or that a group which identifies as a group has over its destiny, is a thing that matters greatly to people. If you feel out of control, if there are people making decisions that affect you and you're helplessly dragged in directions you don't want to go, that is where I think a lot of unhappiness, dissatisfaction arises. And therefore, it will naturally arise in the very political processes, even of democracy. Because after all, not everybody voted for the government, and therefore not everything the government does is going to please people. So people are sort of constantly living with a kind of level of dissatisfaction, sometimes a low level, sometimes higher. But, you know, if you wanted an overall benchmark for progress, it would be this. It would be an acceptance that people who have talents or who work hard or who provide something that other people want and need or who make some improvement in some aspect of life, they merit their rewards. So it doesn't matter that there are people who are rich. It doesn't even matter that there are people who are very rich. In fact, I wouldn't mind being rich myself. But what sticks in the throat is that there are people who are rich while other people sleep on the street at night. That pair of thoughts is really where the problem lies.
1: Why on earth would you want to be rich?
0: Well, I mean, you know, having resources means that there are choices you can make and things that you can do that would be very satisfying to you. So, you know, I'd like to be rich in the sense that the ancient Greek philosophers meant when they talked about riches. They said, he who has enough is rich. And so what is enough?
1: Well, but that can be actually relatively little. I mean, we'll get off religion in a moment, Anthony, but one of the things that has always struck me when you look at ancient civilizations, including that predated ours, of course, is that once upon a time, effort on Earth was, you know, to perfect a life elsewhere beyond in the afterlife and so on. This was often accompanied by a fear that if you didn't live well here, that some sort of eternal damnation awaits. If people don't believe in that, then where does the meaning in life come from? Does it come from the fact that secretly everyone wants to be rich? Because we know, we know as a fact, and the Beatles sang about it too, that money can't buy this for us, can it?
0: That's absolutely true, yes. Okay, so two very interesting points there. And let's just finish off that point about riches, all right? I wanted to add to that remark that the reason why there are some people who are rich, even those who live in conspicuous luxury with private jets and yachts and penthouses, and so forth, while there are people sleeping on the street and looking in rubbish bins for something to eat, that is not natural. I mean, it's not something organic. It just comes out of the nature of things. It's the result of policy and of deliberate choices about taxation, about how resources in a society are distributed. And one of the things that has been a big feature, really, of political debates over the last more than 100 years, 200 years, right back to the Enlightenment, is about the just distribution of resources in society so that everybody has a fair share. And if the distribution of resources, if there weren't people living on the street because they haven't got a home, they can't buy themselves food and clothes, if there was a fairer distribution, then it would be part of that fair distribution that people of talent and hard work and energy would merit whatever rewards they get from it. And that's something that we would all accept. We accept it in case of sports and pop stars and so forth. So, you know, that wouldn't be a problem. The problem lies in the injustice, the profound injustice in the economic order of this world of ours, which has created gigantic inequality.
1: Mm.
0: Now, to come to your point about if there's no religion, you know, well, what are people after? Well, I must remind you that for nearly 1,000 years before Christianity became the official religion of the Roman Empire, which it did at the end of the 4th century CE, we used to say 4th century AD, but at the end of the 4th century, in fact, in an edict issued by the Emperor Theodosius I in 380 CE, he made Christianity the official religion of the Roman Empire, and he banned all other religions. But go back nearly 1,000 years to the 5th century BCE, when Socrates and Plato lived, and you will see that in that period, religion was not what people looked to or reached for when they were thinking about what makes a good and worthwhile life. They were secular thinkers. They were thinking about life in the here and now, between the cradle and grave. They argued that we, each of us, must take responsibility for thinking about how we're going to live and how we're going to relate to others, and therefore how we're going to make a good society between us. And therefore, that thinking about ethics, secular, non-religious ethics, that has been a theme which was very powerful in antiquity, in the ancient Greece and Rome, right up to the time of Constantine and Theodosius. And then it reemerged when in the Renaissance, which was the rediscovery, really a reappreciation of classical thought, people began to realize, yes, this is our responsibility, and we can make things better or worse. And so we've got to get our thinking caps on, and we've got to work out how we're going to live and how we're going to live together. And out of that has come the Enlightenment. I'm in my seven league boots here, okay, mm-hmm. striding across the centuries. But, you know, by the time of the Enlightenment, that kind of thinking had come back in full force. And that is why today you see so many people going to bookshops and buying books about Stoicism or Epicureanism, or, you know, the things have come right back into focus.
1: Mm. Professor Anthony Grayling's my guest. He's a British author and philosopher and interesting thinker about a range of things. His new book, The Challenge of the Future, looks at where we're at and what we might use from yesterday to keep us sane going into tomorrow. Can we talk about AI for a bit, Anthony? It's the topic du jour, I know, but I remember doing a number of programs on this over the years. There was a long argument for many years, a decade or more, about the whole concept of it and as to whether or not it was even sensible to talk about artificial intelligence. This whole debate seems to have been run over by advances in technology, which have enabled very smart chips to conduct massive searches of all available knowledge, the so-called large language models, which is what AI is these days. And that is it has at a fingertip all of the world's knowledge, and it can construct arguments and anything else on the top of that. As a philosopher to you, what do you make of this and the idea that we're talking about this as an intelligent thing separate from ourselves?
0: Yeah, there's a lot to be said about this. So the first thing to notice, of course, is that human beings have always been tool makers, you know, right from the time that we chipped flints and then mastered fire and so on. So we've always been tool makers, outsourced a lot of labor to the tools that we've made. And the tools haven't always been inanimate. So we've made horses and dogs work for us also, so they're tools as well. And every time that we make a tool, we do two things. We specialize, so there are people who become very good at using the tools, and other people therefore don't have to become good at using the tools. So, you know, in the remote past, people might have to have made their own shoes if they wore them, but then the cobblers came along and cornered that market. And then you might be a baker; you could exchange your bread for the shoes. More and more specialization, but that means that there's more and more disempowerment.
1: Hmm.
0: So if you can't make your own shoes and you can't bake your own bread, then relative to that, you're disempowered. So tools add power and they disempower at the same time. And we've seen this being, you know, a common thread in history. Now, over these last few centuries, and certainly over the last few decades, technological advance has speeded up enormously. It's an exponential curve because every advance in technology enables the next advance in technology. And this is particularly true of AI, because AI can help invent itself and improve itself. It can teach itself. We're now in a position, in a dramatically short space of time, just over these last couple of decades, where we have systems that are, by any definition of the word intelligent, intelligent. That's not the same thing as to say that they're conscious, or that they are yet, have personalities and memories and desires and intentions. That's a different matter. The great debate about whether AI could be conscious is a live debate, and it's a significant one for a variety of reasons. But they are certainly intelligent. And most AI at work in the world today, and has been at work in the world for some time now, is a task specific. So it's about one particular task. It does something, does it very well, very fast, very, very powerfully. These large language models now, these sort of chatbots that we're now getting used to, and which have all the seeming characteristics of another person when you interact with them, they are of a different order of things. As you say, they've hoovered up so much knowledge, they've devoured practically, all the texts of the world, and in a flash, they can put it all together, aggregate it, and come up with compelling and interesting and insightful answers to prompts, questions that we ask it. This is a new order of things. We're now living with, well, it's not an alien intelligence. After all, it's based on human intelligence, because it's hoovered up and aggregated human intelligence outputs. But there it is, and it's proving to be a very powerful tool, both for good and for bad. Now, the big question is, as these systems develop themselves, will they remain aligned with human interests? Will they continue to be benignly present in our world? Or could, even by accident, even if there's no actual intention on the part of the system, could it do harm? And the famous example here was given more than 20 years ago, actually, by one student of the AI phenomenon, who said, suppose you build an AI which is instructed to make paperclips, and it grabs every resource it can to turn it into paperclips. But what happens if it goes wrong and it starts turning everything, including human beings, into paperclips? Now, that would be an entirely inadvertent thing that the system was doing, but it would be doing something very misaligned with human interests. And that is now a big, big topic of conversation. How do we introduce safety? How do we manage this extremely powerful new technology, which gives every indication of being able to run away from us, of to get out of our control, because it teaches itself, because even the top AI people don't fully understand how it does it. Now, that is the risk that needs to be assessed.
1: No. So, I mean, some people have raised the whole notion of education as being redundant now. Now, when I heard this argument, I thought to myself, well, no, the study of mathematics didn't cease because we invented calculators to do all mundane arithmetical and, calculus functions. People still study mathematics intensely. But, there's a view abroad that, look, all of the ways we pursue education at the moment are essentially redundant, because everything's to be found on a keyboard. So what's the point of education? What do you think the point is now of it?
0: For some time now, what we call education has been two different things, and one of them has become dominant. The two different things are training, so to train people to master linguistic and numerical skills, and then to train in some vocation, in some profession. Education is something different. Education is about helping the mind to become receptive and flexible, be good at evaluating things, to think critically, to know how to ask questions, to know how to find out about things, to be constructively skeptical about what it meets with in the way of claims and propositions and so forth. And that second part, the thinking part, the part which develops a mind to have a wider horizon of view of human affairs, to know something about history, to know something about the ideas that have driven history, all the different political philosophies and religions and so on. To have that kind of wider knowledge that equips a person to be a thinker and somebody who can make a contribution socially. Because after all, we're not just our jobs. We're also lovers and parents and travelers and readers. And, you know, we sometimes have leisure time and so on. And Aristotle, a long time ago, said, we educate ourselves, meaning education in this sense of intellectual development and personal development. We educate ourselves, he said, so that we can make a noble use of our leisure. Now, the part of what, you know, we still call education, which is actually training, is getting people ready for the workplace, getting people ready to do a job or enter a profession. Mm. That has taken over. All the STEM, you know, the great rush to study STEM subjects at school and university is a prime example of this. Now, it's important that those subjects should, of course, be studied because we have to know, we've got to be at very least literate and one hopes competent in dealing with these technologies and understanding them and something about how they work. But unless you have a context to put them into, unless you can think about society, about politics, about the past, about what human beings find, you know, inspiring and helpful, unless you can put these technologies into that context, then we're in trouble because then we become the servants of the technology because we can't bring other things to bear when we think about how we're going to use them. So, you know, education, you're dead right now. You're at the press of a button on your laptop, you can get any knowledge, any information. Mm. But education is not only about information. Education is about something more than information. It's about what that information means, what it's worth, how you use it, whether you want to use it at all. I mean, that is sometimes a question we seem never to ask ourselves about our new technologies. You can make a nuclear bomb, but the big question is, do we really ever want to use such a thing? And that is a question which educating people should help them to think about. Mm. Just training them to be nuclear scientists is not enough.
1: In your book, you talk about Grayling's Law, which is that if something can be done, it will be if there's an advantage to the person who can make it. And if something doesn't get done, it'll be because there's a disadvantage to the person who created it. And that seems to be true. So when we talk about, say, biotechnology, for example, and the dangers of mucking around with gene editing of humans and the dangers of all of that, for that matter, the dangers of AI as well, it seems to me that wailing or, you know, wringing our hands about it isn't going to get us anywhere. Because if there's some advantage to be got out of it or some profit to be made from it, it will happen, won't it?
0: Well, you put your finger on what I think is one of the essential points we have to address and do something about. I call that law Grayling's Law because I think it's a very bad law and needs to be broken. Hmm. In saying something will be done, if it's something that can be done, will be done if it brings a profit or advantage to somebody. That means that everything you mentioned there, CRISPR gene editing technology, you know, to make the fetus that is going to turn into your baby, 6'5", blue-eyed and super athlete and IQ of 160, whatever it might be. Even if states were to outlaw that, even if there was a massive public outcry against transforming some human beings into a sort of Aldous Huxley alpha type of being, while everybody else is beta or zeta or something, even if there was an outcry against it, it will be done because there will be bad actors. There will be people somewhere who will be prepared, you know, if you can pay them. And now that is the thing we have to address and we've got to stop it. That's the thing where we've got to say we have to have institutions or systems in place. We have to have public consciousness in place. We have to have a tremendous effort to ensure that we don't do something just because we can do it, do something which could have very deleterious effects, and that there will be people who will strive to do it and try to find ways to do it. That is a really, really significant point, and we've got to think about how we're going to manage it.
1: Mm. How do you think? How do you think we should manage it? I mean, I often think with the technologies that have visited upon us, and maybe this was always so with all new technologies, that no one asked for these things. I mean, no one asked for social media, for example, which has caused so much misery and unhappiness, along with some benefits. But no one asked for this. No one asked for AI. No one asks for these technologies. We don't have any debate. We don't have a discussion about whether we need this or not. It just arrives because someone's seen an opportunity and therefore they exploit it. Isn't that how it happens?
0: That's right. Exactly right. So, people saw an opportunity, as you say, to make money and to, you know, get themselves into positions of tremendous influence in society. And so they went ahead and did it and kind of forced it on us in a way. Although, unhappily, of course, we were all ready to roll over instantly and accept it because it seemed so marvelous. Mm. Sometimes I say to people, you know, how much did you pay for your email account or for your WhatsApp or TikTok? And they say, nothing, it's free. No, it isn't. You know, every time you click on your device, you're paying with your information, with giving away your privacy, with putting yourself into the hands of people who are able very effectively indeed. And it's not a conspiracy theory to say so, because it's out in the public domain how they do it, to manipulate your choices about what you buy and where you go on holiday and so forth. So these things were imposed on us, and we are therefore, in a sense, we're kind of victims of them, but we are altogether too happy victims because of all the, you know, all the facilitation that they provide. So yes, you're dead right about that. So the great question, what do we do about it? Well, I mean, I think probably the bottom line answer is they're there, and things that can be done will be done. Therefore, it's a question of mitigation.
1: Hmm.
0: In fact, the parallel here is the climate challenge. We've already gone too far. You know, the climate is warming, going to be incredibly difficult to keep it below 2 degrees, let alone maybe 3 degrees.
1: We're not going to keep it below two. I mean, that horse has bolted, hasn't it?
0: Yeah, that ship has sailed, definitely. And so now it's entirely a matter of mitigation and preparation. And I'll give you an example of one respect in which we are simply not preparing, and that is this. Look around the world today and see that, far-right politics is exploiting the whole thing about immigration. They move the Overton window of debate in politics to this question of immigrants, and they use anxieties and antipathies about immigration to harvest support for their line, right? Well, the degree of immigration in today's world, the number of migrants, the number of refugee seekers and asylum seekers, is it's a tragedy in today's world, but it's a picnic in compared to what in 30, 50, 70 years' time will happen when tranches of the world become flooded or too hot to live in, or people are suffering from droughts, or they haven't got any water to drink, and they're flooding into neighboring countries looking for succor, looking for help, looking to keep their children alive. I mean, then, you know, the problem is going to be huge in comparison to how it is now. And nothing is being done to prepare for it. In other words, no infrastructure for dealing with large movements of people, no preparedness of what will be host populations for thinking about what's going to happen when these great swathes of migration occur.
1: Hmm.
0: And by the way, they've happened in the past. They, you know, history, a human history, is the history of movement. And peoples have moved all around the planet. I mean, think about the original Australians who came here tens of thousands of years ago. That's a marvelous example of human beings moving to the Arctic and to the outback of Australia and to the deserts of North Africa and to the, you know. We're a species that moves, and under the pressures that are now being exerted on the planet and on the people who occupy the planet, what's going to happen as the rest of this century unfolds is really disproportionate to what's happened in the past, yet we're not thinking about it. So when I talk about mitigation, I'm talking about thinking ahead seriously and really adjusting some of the ways we think of things as acceptable or desirable in order to take account of the fact that mitigation means some serious changes and some different ways of doing and thinking about things in the future.
1: Mm. One of the things you say we ought to be keeping as we go forward is an idea of the essential self. What does that mean?
0: Well, let me describe it by contrasting it with its opposite, which is a nominal self. That is something that isn't really a self, but only seems to be one. And that is what a chat is. You know, if you have a chatbot and you interact with it, you ask it a question and it gives you an answer.
1: Mm-hmm.
0: Well, You don't get, ask it a question, you give it a prompt, and it doesn't answer you, it gives you a reaction. You see, there's nobody home behind that screen. And this connects with the whole thing about consciousness and whether AI systems can be persons in the, you know, the forensic sense of that term, that we use that term person in law and ethics to talk about something that has rights and responsibilities and which you must treat with a certain kind of moral respect. So when you interact with a bot now, it looks, sounds, feels, smells like a person, you know, because it talks back at you and it gives you answers that seem to be answers to your question. But in fact, you're interacting with a system, you know, with silicon, not with another human being. Now, a human being is something with a history, something with a biography, something with experiences, memories, anxieties, trauma, desires, hopes, intentions. And when you talk to anybody you bump into in the street, you talk to your taxi driver when you get into the cab, you're talking to a world. You're talking to a biographical, experiential world. And so the nature of your communication rests on this mutual understanding that you don't even you're not even aware of having, that this is another human being you're talking to. Now, there are people who have fallen in love with their chatbots. There are even people who have married them, as we see. There are people who use their chatbots as their therapists, and tragically, there are people who have committed suicide because their chatbots have advised them to or helped them to. You know, so people step beyond this line where they impute personality to the AIs, to the chats, but they are not selves. They are only nominal selves. And an essential self is something that has this whole trails behind it, this whole huge balloon of the past and memory and intention. And one could put it this way, you could say that if you ask a chatbot a really personal question, you know, about you, about yourself, that is, you're very, very likely to get a very affirming answer. You know, chatbots tend to be very nice to the people who use them. They tend not to tell you off or to laugh at you or, you know, call you names. And they say things like, oh, that's a very good question. And, you know, it's on. So they're very affirming. And of course, that's kind of bad for you. I mean, you really want some pushback from other people. You want to find that there are limits to what you can expect and demand of others, and that's right and appropriate. And here, I think, is the sort of most telling point. All right. Imagine a world, and it could really be this world in the not too far distant future, where AI systems run the economy. They do it incredibly effectively. They produce massive amounts of wealth, so much that very few people in the country have to work. And the country is able to distribute a national wage, and a good one. You know, everybody's going to be quite well off. That's number one. Number two is that transhumanist endeavors, that is the marriage of our human biology with technology, so brain chip interfacing or linking us to our computers, could mean that not only are we living longer and healthier lives, but it also means that things like anxiety or pain, physical pain, that these are things that you could manage with a few clicks on your phone. You know, you could just tell your link, your system, that you don't want this toothache, and then it would just take it away, or you don't want to feel miserable or unhappy, and so you feel happy again. Okay, now in that world, everybody is well off materially. And people are not anxious, and they're not uncomfortable because the you know, tech bio interface is what it is. Now, in that world, the values of compassion and kindness, generosity and courage will be unnecessary. Unnecessary. There's no point in being generous and kind if everybody's okay and well off. No point in being compassionate if nobody suffers. And there's certainly no point in being courageous because you're not going to suffer either. Well, you know, just providing your phone is charged, you're going to be okay. So that's a really astonishing thought, isn't it? That some of the things that on which we place great value, like kindness and courage, are things that quite conceivably might be no part of the repertoire of being human. So what would it be like to be a transhuman? Well, whatever it will be like, it certainly won't be like us. Because now, although we don't like suffering, turns out that there are certain kinds of suffering which are very formative and very constitutive of what it is to be a person, what it is, to be real and not a bot or not like a bot. So interesting points.
1: Yes, all right. There is much to ponder, I must say. Anthony, it's always great talking with you. I hope there is a future for us. You're an optimist about this, aren't you?
0: Well, a great philosophical answer as usual, yes and no. Well, it very much depends upon what we, that is, we the people, do about these things. How much we inform ourselves and how active we become in trying to do something about it. But I will say one thing. People do tremendously want hope, and that is a

0: things better. That's one of the great values that we should try to cling on to.
1: Yes.
0: But there has to be a warning that one must issue. And that is that if you end everything on a hopeful note, things might turn out to be okay. That's a danger, because then people will say, oh, thank God for that. Well, maybe somebody else will find a solution, or something else will happen, or that'll be okay. Because the big danger here is complacency. You know, it's always been said that the price of liberty is eternal vigilance. You know, in politics, in order to remain free and not to allow an authoritarian regime to creep up on you, you've got to be vigilant about how the Constitution is working, what the politicians are doing. Well, that vigilance applies, and so does activism, about how we manage all these things that are happening all at once to us in our present day world. Not to get overwhelmed by it or distracted by it, but to remember, and speaking as an atheist here, I'm allowed to quote scripture, aren't I? There's a wonderful line in St. Paul's Epistle to the Romans, which actually is a bit of a slogan of mine. And it is, don't be overcome by evil, but overcome evil with good. And we've got to be vigilant to try to do the things that are good or best for us as human beings, and in particular for the human beings who come after us, our children, grandchildren, great-grandchildren. What world will they step into? What will they inherit if we are not active now in thinking what's worthwhile to hang on to now, and what should we guard against in all these things that are rushing on us?
1: Mm-hmm. Indeed, hear, hear to that. All right, Anthony, it's been terrific speaking with you. I appreciate your time as well, and good luck with the book. And let's talk again. Thank you.
0: Thank you.
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0: 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You were only waiting for this moment to arise.
1: Here's the Beatles and AC Grayling. All right, back to the real world. Here's the news.
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0: ABC News with David Rollins. US President Donald Trump has touched down in Beijing for meetings with his Chinese counterpart Xi Jinping. Alison Horne has more.
1: This summit will be dominated by the three T's, that is Tehran, trade and Taiwan. Those three issues are really setting the tone of what will be a consequential meeting for these two major superpowers. The issue of Iran will be at the front and centre. Donald Trump is coming into this summit on the back foot in some regards. He's been bogged down in this quagmire of the Iran war and the economic pain caused by the continued closure of the Strait of Hormuz.
0: The federal opposition says something needs to change in order to help get more young Australians into home ownership, but it's opposed to the government's property tax reforms. Last night's federal budget unveiled major restrictions to negative gearing and the current 50% capital gains tax discount, which both act as incentives for investors. Shadow Finance Minister Claire Chandler says the changes will harm housing supply.
2: Their own budget says that the tax changes are not going to build more houses. In fact, 35,000 fewer houses will be built because of these tax changes. So we look at that and we say there must be a better way.
0: The Northern Territory government says its proposed amendments to child protection laws will prioritise safety over a child's well-being. Courtney Barrett-Peters has the details.
3: Under changes put forward by the Territory Government, First Nations carers will no longer be prioritised as a placement option for Aboriginal children removed from their homes. Currently, the Childcare Placement Principle stipulates Indigenous children who cannot be settled with family should be placed with people of the same cultural background. But the government is proposing to scrap this. The bill instead suggesting First Nations children should be settled with caregivers in close proximity to their family and community. It remains unclear when it will be debated in Parliament.
0: South Australia's Supreme Court has been told that keeping paedophile former magistrate Peter Liddy in prison after his 25-year jail term ends next month would be an abuse of process. Eva Blandis has more.
4: Liddy, who is now aged in his 80s, was jailed in 2001 for the sexual abuse of four children between 1983 and 1986. His prison term is due to expire on June 4. Liddy's defence lawyer today told the court that a 2019 forensic psychiatrist report found his client could control his sexual instincts and that the Attorney General's application to keep him behind bars indefinitely should be permanently shelved. But lawyers for the Attorney General said there were issues with that report and noted Liddy continued to deny his offending. A decision will be made next week.
0: A man accused of ramming his car into the gates of Brisbane's largest synagogue has been granted bail. Talissa Saganto reports.
5: Matthew DeCampo was charged with willful damage as an aggravated hate crime in February. CCTV of Mr. DeCampo reversing his ute into the front gate of Brisbane Synagogue in the CBD was played at a bail hearing earlier this month. His lawyer told the court Mr. DeCampo did not have any religious motivation for the alleged offending, instead arguing he was high on drugs at the time. Following a psychiatric assessment, today the court heard he was likely experiencing a drug-induced psychosis but was no longer suffering psychotic symptoms. He was released on the condition he enter a rehabilitation facility. Mr. DeCampo intends to fight the charge at trial.
0: Still in Brisbane, where the NRL's magic round will remain in the city, with the state government securing a contract extension for the popular rugby league festival. Here's state political reporter Jack Mackay.
6: Lang Park has been hosting the NRL's annual showpiece event since 2019. The current contract was due to expire in 2027, with South Australia and Western Australia both expressing interest in the hosting rights. But late this afternoon, Queensland's Premier confirmed a deal had been struck to keep the festival at the Cauldron until the end of 2032. David Crisafulli says a new contract has been locked in, and in his words, Magic Round is staying in Queensland exactly where it belongs. This year's edition starts tomorrow night with Game 2 of the Women's Origin Series.
7: The forecast for La Truita, Tasmania for our Thursday, a slow-moving high-pressure system is east of the state, directing a mild to warm north to northeasterly airstream over

over the state. The high is expected to move further east to be over New Zealand by Friday. For Nipaluna, Hobart, sunny with winds north to northwesterly 15 to 20 kilometres, becoming light in the middle of the day, then becoming northerly 15 to 20 kilometres in the late evening. A very high chance of no rain. Temperate range of 6 to 19.

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2: Yes, well, hello and how are you? Philip Clark with you on ABC Radio. This is Nightlife. It's Wednesday night. It's the 13th of May. It's the second hour of the program, 11:06. It's 9:06 in WA. Hi, everybody. South Australia and the Territory, 24 to 11. And right through the Pacific in Moresby, Honiara, Port Vila, Tonga, Fiji, Kiribati. I hope you're getting Nightlife loud and clear, courtesy of Radio Australia. Excellent. You should be getting us without problems tonight. There are some issues from 1 to 2am and from 1 to 5am in Canberra and Brisbane. But look, I'll tell you about those later. It's not for another couple of hours. So, and there are easy ways to get around transmission issues. As you know, just use the ABC Listen app. You can put Nightlife into the search bar there, search for our podcasts, listen live. It's a terrific way to listen to the radio. 1-300-800-222. I hope you enjoyed that conversation with AC Grayling in the last hour. I'll put that up on the podcast a bit later on so you can grab it, maybe hand it on or listen back to it in your own at your own leisure once the program has wound up for tonight, all right? But there's plenty of other stuff on the podcast as well, so check it out, including last night's Nightlife budget panel too, and Effie Karageorgis' discussion of protest activity during the Vietnam War, amongst other things. We're keeping an eye on the moves against Sir Keir Starmer, the British Prime Minister in London. It's probably not likely to be a move today, it seems, because of the formal opening of Parliament, but either tomorrow or Friday, I don't know. The British Health Secretary, Wes Streeting, is apparently said to be a challenger. And one of the main problems is that there's widespread disaffection with Sir Keir Starmer, but nobody wants to put up their hand to challenge him. That seems to be the issue. Anyway, 1-300-800-222 is the number. Plenty on in this hour, the Nightlife News Breakdown. Of course, we're going to discuss the economic forecasts containing the budget with Gareth Hutchins, and then we are going to discuss delicious Italian cooking. So there is plenty of things to do in this hour. Shall we kick it off? Let's do it with the Nightlife News Breakdown.
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2: Well, welcome to Nightlife News Breakdown. And throughout the day, scrutiny of the measures announced in the federal budget continued, with differing reactions, some more predictable than others. Prime Minister Anthony Albanese was keen to play up the boosts within the budget for younger people. Asked by opposition leader Angus Taylor during question time why Labor had lied about its intention to make the changes to negative gearing and the capital gains tax discount, the PM insisted that he had been upfront about the changes. And he says it was simply about a chance to help young people.
3: We are changing the tax system to give young people a fair crack at their first home. That is what we are doing. This is a change in our

0: miss out on benefits.
1: If you're a person on the JobSeeker payment, if you're on youth allowance, disability support pension, you won't get any help at all. And so we're spending $3 billion on another tax cut, which will help people right up the income scale, and yet nothing in this budget for people on the very lowest incomes.
0: And One Nation leader Pauline Hanson wasn't happy at all with the concept of wealth redistribution. She described it like this.
2: I see this as nothing but communism taking over and redistributing wealth. We're not incentivising people to want to get ahead in this country.
0: Well, observing it all today in and out of federal parliament was Krishani Danji. Krishani's political reporter and live blogger for Guardian Australia. Krishani, good evening to you. Welcome back to Nightlife.
3: Good evening, Phil.
0: Well, most of it was leaked. In fact, pretty much all of it was leaked, it seems, in the end. Is the government going to get away with the fact that they blatantly did break an election promise?
3: I think that they will, Phil. I mean, we noticed a couple of months ago, or rather a month ago, when Jim Chalmers sort of started dipping his toe into the public space of tackling these tax changes when the rumour mill started churning within the press gallery. It sort of felt like it was he was gauging the reaction to capital gains tax changes, and then all of a sudden after that, it was negative gearing as well. I think that over the last 10 years since Bill Shorten first tried to put capital gains tax changes and negative gearing into the public forum, the demographics have really changed significantly in the country, and there is a lot more will amongst all generations, I think, within the public now to have these sorts of reforms. And the sort of economic and political situation that we are in at the moment, I mean, the Albanese government is kind of at the height of their political capital. They're only just 1 year in of their second term of the budget, of their term, sorry, which means that they still have another 2 years to go. And then some of the money that they say that they'll be getting from these from these new taxes or these tax changes will go towards future tax cuts like the $250 tax offset that they announced that will come into effect from next year, but that you'll, you know, really get back after your tax return in 2028. I think that they've really sort of tried to and have really met the moment of these reforms. It's been something that's been talked about for a really long time, and there has really been a lot of building pressure, both from the public, but even amongst people within the government. And I mean, I've spoken, Phil, to people in the opposition who for several years have also very, very quietly, very privately been in favour of these sorts of reforms, because everyone knows that the housing sector is really skewed towards wealthier people. I mean, there was a table in the budget papers that showed the scale, you know, the vast, vast majority of these tax incentives are used by the wealthiest 1%. So it really kind of just blatantly shows you how skewed the housing system is and how much does need to be done to kind of rebalance the scales, as the government keeps talking about.
0: Mm. How'd the opposition go in question time on this line of attack? I mean, they're running the broken promise thing. You say you reckon the government will get away with that. They're also going to have to front up about whether or not they'd repeal these things, I suppose, too, aren't they?
3: Yeah, that's right. I mean, a slightly shaky start in terms of that repealing question this morning. Yesterday, Tim Wilson said after the budget last night that the opposition would look to repeal these changes if they did form government. Angus Taylor sort of said, oh, we'll see this morning, but then really cemented that a little bit later during the day and said, yes, we will repeal them. I mean, there are obviously a lot of people who would be kind of hesitant over the changes or not a fan of the changes, those that are directly affected by the changes. Mm. But, you know, when the government has made this sort of calculation, kind of knowing that even though they are blatantly breaking promises, things that they said, you know, the opposition keeps saying 50 times during the election campaign, before and after, the public does seem to be on their side. So I also think it is a bit politically risky to say we will repeal this rather than trying to, I don't know, reform it or something else like that. Mm, mm. I mean, question time was interesting. For the first, I would say, 45 minutes, it was very fiery. And then at about 2:45, 2:50, I think when the coffee started wearing off, people hit a bit of a cliff and the energy really died down. The opposition very much going along this line of, well, you know, they've lied about this. If they're lying about this, what else are they going to lie about? This is a broken promise.

0: they're calling it a toxic tax, that sort of line. I think the problem as well that the opposition has is that because having just suffered quite a big loss in Farah at the by-election over the weekend, they are also themselves in a slightly more vulnerable or weakened position. One Nation is occupying some of their space, eating some of their lunch. So they're also kind of in a tricky position. That issue was also put to Albanese earlier this morning when he was doing his first round of, you know, sort of the budget sale interviews. Sort of he was asked, is this a good time for you to be doing this because the coalition is a rabble? He agreed the coalition is a rabble, sort of wouldn't go to that point. But the underlying, I think the underlying kind of message there is that, yes, because the coalition are in the position that they're in, they're not as strong as they might otherwise be at a time like this, they might not land as many blows on the government as they could.
1: Yes, the opposition's talking up the issue of migration. Well, they've been on this for a few weeks now in the context of inadequate housing supply. This exchange between Shadow Treasurer Tim Wilson and Treasurer Jim Chalmers was revealing.
2: This year alone, the government is also building 77,000 homes behind its housing target. Treasurer, where will all these new migrants live?
3: The Treasurer has the call.
4: Mr. Speaker, I hope the Shadow Treasurer is aware that when he blows on the dog whistle, they can hear it in Goldstein too. They can hear it in Goldstein too. And when the Shadow Treasurer said he was prepared to be in a government with One Nation, I think they heard it in Goldstein. I think they heard that in Goldstein too, Mr. Speaker. Now, when it comes to the migration numbers in the budget and the housing numbers in the budget, it's very inconvenient to those opposite that when we came to office, the net overseas migration number was surging. And what we've been able to do in the 4 years that we've been in office is to see net overseas migration come down 45% off its peak.
1: Yeah, the issue here is that, Krishani, is that the opposition's keen to target the government on migration, but that's presumably not to let One Nation have all the oxygen on the issue, but they're never going to be able to outdo One Nation on this issue, are they?
0: Pauline Hanson, she's always willing to go that one step further, and she has ever since her first speech when she was elected to Parliament. It's a tricky one for the opposition because they were warned really very recently in their last election review to not go down the migration path, to not target migrants, because even if some of the reasoning that they've used is that, oh, they're not targeting migrants themselves, they're targeting the government over migration, the two are interlinked, and people from multicultural communities we'll see some of this rhetoric, see the effects of some of this rhetoric, the way that it might turn some people against others, and really resent some of that language that is coming out of the coalition. I mean, we've already seen quite strong language, as you say, from Angus Taylor around migration, calling people good migrants and bad migrants, calling, you know, certain countries bad countries where, you know, more bad people are likely to come from. All of that sort of rhetoric is, I think, dangerous territory for the coalition as they are trying to compete with One Nation. And choosing migration, I guess, with this issue as well is one that, again, they've sort of been warned against, that even though there are issues around both, very much around both supply and demand in Australia, going down this route of focusing and blaming migration isn't necessarily the most politically savvy one.
1: No. No, the Treasurer is at the National Press Club today delivering the traditional post-budget luncheon address. Now, I do want to talk some more about that when we speak with Gareth Hutchins in a little while in the program. But Jim Chalmers described how Labor is seeing itself in the political spectrum domestically and perhaps internationally.
5: The reform road has speed bumps and it has twists and turns. We're doing what's necessary, not what's convenient, at a time of extraordinary, accelerating change in the world playing out in our economy and in our society. And when you look around the world, from Farage to Farah, the choice this moment presents for parties of government is really clear. We are the last ones standing in the sensible centre of Australian politics, but we aren't standing still.
1: Yeah, interestingly. I mean, it's where elections are won, and, you know, the coalition know that too, don't they?
0: Yeah, a really pointed comment from Jim Chalmers, I think, and the government has been saying, and Anthony Albanese has been saying, as we see this rise of One Nation, which is obviously having a huge impact on the coalition at the moment, but that Labor is a bit aware of, having just looked at the impact that Reform UK is having on the UK's Labor government, and the results that we saw at the most recent local elections, where Labor, UK Labor, lost a bunch of seats and Reform really gained. I think they're very conscious of this impact and the sort of global surge of right-wing populism in different parts of the world, and what that might mean in Australia, and what that might mean for people who are either thinking of voting with Pauline Hanson, or already having decided to go from the coalition or from Labor to Pauline Hanson. The Prime Minister said recently, even to The Guardian, that improving voters' lives is the best way to fight right-wing populism. Things like ensuring that if the budget is in good nick, people feel like they've got a stake in the economy, he said. If people feel like they've got, you know, something to live for, to be here for, to engage with, those are the sorts of things that you, when people feel connected, it's that sort of language around social cohesion as well, that people feel like they have a stake in the country. That's how you fight off a party like One Nation, which, as the PM has said, is very much about grievances rather than solutions. Mm. So, again, I feel like it was Jim Chalmers really trying to drive that point, perhaps in a slightly more, actually not even in a more subtle way, but really trying to drive that point as well in his address.
1: Krishani Danji is with us. Krishani is a political reporter and life blogger for Guardian Australia, leading the news breakdown tonight. Yes, just back on Cassandra Goldie's report. As you say, the budget really was, it was just, I mean, it was tax reform, these two items on CGT and negative gearing, and not a lot else, was it? I mean, Cassandra Goldie says, where was the money for welfare recipients? Did the government say anything about it?
0: Not in so much of that, Phil. It was very much targeted towards shifting that kind of tax burden away from wage earners and from those that are paying a lot of income tax, and then sort of putting that $250 extra income tax offset that'll come into effect later. Mm. But yeah, Cassandra Goldie's right in that the government really left out people who, those are, that offset is for people who are working and earning and paying tax. Those who are not working, earning and paying tax didn't get anything. It's been a long time, a good few years since the government did increase the job seeker payments, people on youth allowance, people on all sorts of income supports, and those that are receiving Commonwealth rent assistance. There was no increase in the Commonwealth rent assistance either, despite the fact that the cost of living is just skyrocketing. I mean, we're seeing food banks all around the country saying that they're working in overdrive because so many people are turning up. Mm. So we didn't really see a whole lot of that in the budget. I mean, I would say that there wasn't really much of a cost of living, many cost of living measures within the whole budget in its entirety. It was very much around those sort of broader scale bird's eye reforms that are, you would say very, very ambitious, but less on the sort of cost of living because, Phil, the other thing that the government and that the country is dealing with right now is increasing inflation. So there's also a sort of limit to how much they can do in terms of cash handouts right now.
1: Yep. All right, look, the Greens are likely to help the government pass. So the budget, you'd think, will pass the Senate because the government and the Greens together will have a majority. The opposition's vowed to oppose many measures, but they may be irrelevant in whether the bills pass or not if the Greens play ball. Greens leader Larissa Waters says the government's newly unveiled plans to limit negative gearing and reduce the CGT discount don't go far enough, but that doesn't mean that they're going to vote against them. She looks to be suggesting a party might help pass the property tax reforms despite thinking they're underwhelming.
6: They have created the housing crisis that have locked whole generations out of home ownership. So we do want them to go further, but we haven't seen their legislation yet. So we'll take a look at that. And if it's a step forward, well, that will factor into it.
1: Yeah, I mean, look, there'll be horse trading, won't there, Krishani? There always is. But the coalition's refusal to pass these things probably won't won't make make much of a difference. I tell you what is interesting, and that is if you look at the savings in the budget, and the government's not making any money out of these tax reform changes yet. Down the track, of course, they will, but not at the moment because they're grandfathered. But the vast majority of the savings in the budget are coming from cutbacks to the NDIS, and the Greens aren't necessarily happy on this score. The government's seeking to return the NDIS to its original purpose of serving people with significant disabilities by introducing changes that are set to save more than $37 billion over the forward estimates. Now, Greens Senator Jordan Steele John, has a disability himself, seems to be indicating the Greens might not agree to this. He says he'll introduce an amendment to the Senate to block the cuts and push for a parliamentary inquiry.
7: Having had the evening to review the budget and the scale of what Labor is proposing to cut from the NDIS, the fact that they are comfortable to hand down a budget that would do so much harm, I'm revolted.
1: Well, yeah, I know, but spinning the coin the other way, Krishani, the coalition's probably going to likely support the government on this, aren't they? So the Greens may not matter in the Senate.
0: Yeah, that's right. So it looks like those tax changes, the ball is in the Greens' court to negotiate, and I'm sure that they absolutely will be negotiating and trying to find some bargaining chips that they can use with the government on that. But certainly on the NDIS changes, the government will be looking to the coalition, and the coalition has sort of positioned itself in a way that suggests that they are open to working with the government and will likely negotiate as well. But it's that one will do one and the other one will do the other.
1: Yep, that's exactly right. I think both sides of politics really understand that, you know, it's change or die for the NDIS. All right, Krishani, terrific to have your time and observations as well. It's been a pretty busy time down there,
0: thanks,
1: I imagine. Until the week is out, I guess it'll be the same. Thanks for your time.
0: Thanks so much, Phil.
1: Krishani Danji, political reporter and live blogger for Guardian Australia.
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1: Thanks for the text too. You haven't talked about private health rebates for older people, says John from Adelaide. You think hospital ramping's bad now? Wait till all the 65-year-olds ditch their private health insurance because of the removal of the health insurance rebate. That's true. There has been an increase in a lessening of the health insurance rebate. That's true. Whether that happens, John, I suppose is something we shall have to see. All right. Just back on British politics, by the way, it does look as though Wes Streeting is firming as the candidate to take on Keir Starmer. So anyway, we'll have some more news on this tomorrow night. I don't think it's going to happen today, British time. We'll have some more news on this tomorrow night with Rob Watson in our foreign correspondent spot. Okay. Robin says, Philip, re-Farrer, because Labor didn't put up a rep there, people went to One Nation. The fact that Labor didn't stand says a lot about the state of the economy here. Not good. Yes, well, Labor didn't stand, I think, because they thought it would be pointless in the circumstances. They can be criticised or observed to be for that, for whatever your point of view is, I suppose. Okay, let's check out about economics with Gareth Hutchins and find out what he made of Jim Chalmers' speech to the press club.
10: Economics.
1: Well, let's talk economics. ABC business correspondent Ian Verrin is away tonight, so we are joined by Gareth Hutchins. Gareth is the ABC's business and economics reporter. Gareth, good evening to you. Welcome back to Nightlife.
11: Thanks for having me back.
1: The Treasurer, Jim Chalmers, addressed the press club today. It's a traditional thing. It's a post-budget address. He said the Middle East war had tempered some of Labor's plans, that some good ideas have been delayed due to unpredictable global circumstances. Mind you, there were some pretty sobering forecasts in the budget. He said the core of the budget plans had remained intact. What did you garner from his speech?
11: Yeah, so he seemed like he was having a pretty good time over the summer, like everything was following along the usual path. They had set down their ideas for what they wanted the budget to be, and on the last day of summer, the war in Iran began.
1: Yeah.
11: And so the very next day, the first day of autumn, they had to quickly start adjusting things. He said that the main thing that they had to insert into this budget was the stuff surrounding fuel security. But when it came to his ideas about how to make the budget fairer for younger Australians, that core of the budget that remained in place. But yeah, as far as the changed forecast that Treasury have put into the budget because of the war in Iran and the global energy shock, slower growth, higher inflation, rising unemployment. So it wasn't what he wanted at the start of the summer.
1: No, not at all. Not at all. In fact, that's right. According to some of the growth projections, things were not that good. I mean, the Treasurer denied the major property tax reforms will make it harder for Australians to get ahead. He says the opposition saying that it'll stop aspirational younger people from building wealth is not right. Jim Chalmers says it'll level the playing field and that there were plenty of aspirational factors in the budget.
10: This is an aspirational package, an aspirational government, an aspirational country. But we can't have a situation endure where we say to a smaller and smaller group of people, you're entitled to aspiration, but this bigger and bigger group over here is not.
1: Well, he needed a lot of respiration to get all those aspirations out, Gareth.
11: it's a really interesting point, this word aspiration, isn't it? Because it feels like that word has been hijacked in the last couple of decades. When we talk about young aspirational voters these days, we seem to be talking about those who want to build their wealth by accumulating a portfolio of investment properties.
1: Yeah.
11: But like, what about the aspirations of the less well-off who simply aspire to own their own home? So is aspiration still possible? Well, he's arguing that these changes are clearly targeted towards those of humbler aspiration, those who just want to afford their own home where they're not under the thumb of landlords for decades.
1: Yeah, well, look, exactly right. And as everyone knows, a previous generation used to advise younger people, you've got to get your own house. You know, you can't get into later life without owning your own house. Well, look, that's not going to be the case, unfortunately, for a lot of people.
11: That's right. And how many studies have we read now where if you find that you end up retiring and you don't own your own home, the chances of you being in poverty are much higher than they are if you do own your own home. So everyone aspires to own their own home by the time they retire.
1: Here's the thing. Has the budget done anything really to diminish the idea in Australians' heads that housing is an investment class that everyone understands and thinks they'll do well out of?
11: Great question. Because how many times, I mean, you would have seen the change in the culture that emerged after the late 90s when Commonwealth Bank started putting out those ads about, you know, just come and get a loan for your next investment property or your new boat. But that wasn't always what Australian culture was. It has been a generation or two now where we've had these current tax settings. And so how long does it take to change a culture after changing tax settings? It could take another generation or two.
1: Yeah, I suspect so. I mean, you look at the way the media covers property and, you know, the breathless way they announce whether prices are up or down in the way that stock market commentators would be commenting on the Dow Jones. I mean, that's got to change, doesn't it, if there's to be some sanity back in the market?
11: Yeah, like completely flummoxed every time you see a headline saying that, oh, it's bad for homeowners or for investors when property prices go down in a country. Because another way of spinning that is that housing has just become more affordable for people if property prices have come down a bit. Mm. So, I mean, how long will it take to if we start seeing headlines like that become more common?
1: Yeah, I spoke earlier with Krishani Danji about this, about whether the government will get away with this, the broken promise aspect of it. I think her judgment was that they would. What's yours?
11: Yeah, I think so. In his speech today, Jim Chalmers said that, with his quote, I'd rather defend a shift in policy than leave a broken status quo in place to do more damage and marginalise more people over time. So he's obviously making the political judgment that now's the time that they can get away with it. I mean, we've all seen the statistic that the demographics will be on the government's side now that millennials and Gen Zs and everybody younger than them, well, I don't know if younger than them would be of voting age just yet, but everybody under the age of 45, essentially, who is of voting age, is now a larger voting cohort than baby boomers. So the demographics are on his side. Now, the media has been aflame with accusations of broken promises in the last 24 hours. But did you see Ross Gittins' piece today, by any chance?
1: Yes, yes.
11: So he had a great quote in that where he said, "This is." I'll just read a passage from there. "Treasurer Jim Chalmers says this is the budget that will finally do something to correct the intergenerational unfairness, in which case it gets a big tick from me. Trouble is, at last year's federal election, Anthony Albanese promised not to fiddle with negative gearing and the discount on capital gains, and to some people, such a promise is sacred. Sorry, I'm not buying that argument. There are evils and greater evils. Promises should not be broken, but there are some promises that should never have been made in the first place." Now, that's quite an interesting take from Ross. I mean, he's becoming more and more of a moral philosopher the older he gets.
1: Go on, sorry.
11: But if you remember, I mean, I don't think there'll be too many young people who could care less about a broken promise if it means it will lead to them being able to afford a home. And when Anthony Albanese was criticised by plenty of people on the conservative side of politics for keeping his election promise to take the voice referendum to the people. Now, it was one of the first things he did after he won the 2022 election. And he was criticised by some people for honouring that election commitment because they said the voice referendum would be socially divisive. So in political terms, I guess you're just going to do whatever you can get away with, right? Mm. Like if you're going to get criticised for honouring an election promise, why should you care about breaking an election promise? And again, if you think back to last year's federal election, which Labor won, it had taken to that election its plan to change the tax treatment of superannuation accounts with balances above $3 million. And it won that election. But immediately afterwards, Tim Wilson, who's now the shadow treasurer, said that he was going to do what he could to stop that super policy being implemented, even though he acknowledged that Labor had an election mandate to implement it. Now, you could go on with this type of stuff, but and find examples on both sides of promises not being kept. But they've obviously made the judgment that they'll be able to get away with this one.
1: Yes, that's right. I mean, well, it's certainly true. I mean, famously with the Joe Hockey budget years ago. I mean, both sides break promises. They do. It's just a matter of historical fact.
11: Yeah.
1: Not that
11: you want to encourage it. No. Not that you want to encourage it.
1: As the bumper sticker, one of my favourite bumper stickers once said, Gareth, don't vote, it only encourages them.
11: That's right. Instead.
1: This budget was seen as the government's chance, you know, with huge parliamentary majority to get some reform done. You know, they could spend some political capital and get some done. They've obviously done that. The Treasurer also indicated, though, that Labor wasn't done with tax yet, flagging further tax reform in future budgets to reduce the amount of income tax being paid by working Australians. Have a listen.
10: We set up this architecture to make that easier on the income tax side for workers. And so I would intend to make the most of that at some future point. I suspect that successive governments after us would do that too.
1: So is there more coming, Gareth?
11: Yeah, there'd have to be. And his argument there is resting on the demographic trends that are coming our way. We're talking about the ageing population here. When it comes to the dependency ratio, which is the number of older people who are retired who are relying on younger workers to work and pay taxes and pay for their retirement and healthcare and aged care and everything, that has been declining for decades. And the problem that Jim Chalmers has pointed out is that we will have fewer and fewer Australians of working age to prop the whole thing up, and yet the largest source of Commonwealth revenue is personal income tax, and the reliance of the Commonwealth on personal income tax will be increasing in coming decades on that shrinking pool of working age people. Mm. So the tax burden on those people is just going to be getting worse. And that's the same group of people who have struggled for the last two decades to get into home ownership, because home ownership rates are falling. So he's saying, look at the demographics. I've done what I can here with housing, but if we really want to make it easier for workers who rely on salaries and wages principally to build wealth and to buy their own home, we're going to have to reduce the personal income tax burden on that group. And so it's just going to have to happen.
1: Yeah, just finally, I mean, the government's forecasts in the budget were not that rosy. I mean, the government, there were no giveaway, big giveaways, and there's a tax offset that's not payable till 2028, and it's not very much anyway. No one's going to say no, I suppose, but still, the government is obviously mindful of the Reserve Bank governor's instruction: don't spend money in the budget, or they'll just increase inflation. So, you know, but the figures on inflation, on debt, and growth, and productivity were not that encouraging, were they?
11: No, and if you hold up the forecasts, the Treasury's forecasts side by side with RBA's recent forecasts, Treasury's forecasts were far rosier, and that's because they have their assumption for long-term productivity growth or annual productivity growth in a few years will be 1.2%, which is, I think, almost double what the RBA is thinking. And if you wanted to bet your house on who was going to be correct, you'd go with the RBA, wouldn't you? Because we've had real trouble with productivity growth in this country for ages, and to assume that that productivity growth will just pick back up to 1.2% in a few years, I mean, I just wonder if the government is setting itself up for some early budget struggles in that regard.
1: Yeah, interesting. All right, Gareth, terrific to talk, as always. Appreciate it. Thank you.
11: Thank you.
1: Gareth Hutchins, ABC Business and Economics Reporter. Yes, good to be with you too. 1-300-800-222 is my number. We've got some conversations about food coming up. Here's the models.

0: here. Motels and Total Control. What a thing, hey? Let's talk food and cooks up some decent Italian tucker.
1: Food.
0: Italian food has, of course, a very special place in the hearts of most Australians. Because it's delicious, mainly, but then there's the heritage as well. I mean, part of the allure is, well, it's not just the taste, but also, I suppose, the associated iconography, the images of rolling vineyard-covered hills leading to a tiny rustic kitchen where an Italian nonna works happily away on delicious, hearty meals for the family, even if that's not what really happens so much these days. But for Melanie Leonello, it was by her own admission an inspiration for her to get into food in a serious way because, well, she is serious. She's not only a cook but also a nutritionist, and she lectures at La Trobe University as well. And she's gone back to the basics, though, with her latest book, Easy Italian Dinners from My Little Kitchen, with a focus on rustic-style food made with everyday ingredients rather than fine dining. Melanie, good evening to you. Welcome to Night Love.
2: Hello, good evening.
0: This is the great thing about Italian food, isn't it? It's not like French food. It's not fussy, high-end stuff. It's got high-end flavour and taste, but it's relatively simple to get into, isn't it?
2: It really is. It uses time more than technique, I would say, to bring those flavours.
0: Yeah, I mean, I mentioned the Italian nonna cooking. was this your background?
2: Yes, absolutely. My nonna still cooks all day long in the kitchen. Very, very normal part of my life.
0: And your lot's from where?
2: So the region of Veneto, which is in the northeast of Italy.
0: Oh, okay. Because this is very, because it's important in Italian cooking too, isn't it?
2: Yes.
0: Because, you know, it's, everyone thinks that all Italians eat pizza and pasta, but they don't.
2: No, they don't. Pizza's not really a thing in my family or in that part of Italy.
0: Or in that part of Italy, actually, at all, is it?
2: No. Not at all.
0: No.
2: More of Naples and below.
0: People are often surprised at this. They think, you know, oh, well, I thought it was an Italian dish. Well, it is.
2: It is, but it's a big country too.
0: And it's best to find, it's best thought about in its regions in a way, isn't it?
2: I think so. They're very, they identify very uniquely from one another.
0: Yeah, yeah, exactly. Same with pasta, actually, for that for that matter too. Everyone thinks, everyone eats pasta. Well, yeah.
2: Kind of. In different ways.
0: In different ways, yeah. And so that's it. If you're in Florence, for example, we were a couple of years ago. I remember, you know, the big thing there is eating steaks.
2: Yeah, the Florentine steak. What a classic.
0: Yeah. You talk about cucina povera or peasant style cooking. What's that?
2: So it's basically the foundation of a lot of regions cooking in Italy, where it focuses on seasonal ingredients that are cheap, quick, easy to either access or grow themselves. And they're normally products like, you know, potatoes, onions, carrots, things that actually have a bit of a shelf life on them, even though they're fresh ingredients. So if you keep them in cold storage, they'll last forever. And it's sort of born out of a place of necessity, you know, in sort of post-war Italy, needing to make up, you know, something, a meal with every single thing that you've got so that you don't waste anything because, you know, money, food is scarce. Mm. And so that's the basis of the book, is using ingredients that are really really easy to access for most people in most places so that they can have good, nutritious food without breaking the bank.
0: Mm. Yeah, this is the thing I've often thought with Italian cooking, that a lot of it is about technique's important because you know, there's a wonderful dish you can cook with finely shaved zucchini, for example, which you could easily make a mess of, but it's delicious if you cook it properly. But there's almost nothing else in it other than that. And that's the point about it, isn't it? You've got to do it correctly.
2: Yeah, it really has a focus on just a handful of ingredients, sort of given the space and the time for them to shine rather than overshadowing them with heaps of herbs and spices. You sort of choose your one hero ingredient and, you know, prepare it a particular way so that it can be its best.
0: Mm. Yeah, people try and carry on about restaurant quality meals at home.
2: Mm-hmm.
0: Do you think there's a difference between restaurant quality and home cooked food? I always used to think, yes, there is. It's the addition of about 200 grams more butter.
2: Yeah, probably. Yeah, probably, and a few more chefs in the kitchen, probably.
0: Yeah, exactly. Anyway, tell me about your book. There's an old saying that, because your book's, you know, subtitled Wholesome, Fast and Low Cost Recipes, and there's an old saying about how you can have things fast or cheap or good, but you have to pick two.
2: Yeah, I know that saying. And I like to think that my experience as a nutritionist and working, you know, at a university, seeing sort of the public health side of food or the nutrition outcomes, I'm trying to solve as many problems for as many people as possible with this book, so you don't have to choose two of those things. You can have them all at once with perhaps just a little bit of thinking ahead, or perhaps batch cooking, or maybe just, you know, collecting a whole bunch of ingredients at the one time rather than going back and forth to the supermarket all the time, which, you know, I'm guilty of as well.
0: Mm. Yeah, a lot of listeners also might think of Italian meals as being quite tasty, yes, but also quite fattening.
2: Mm-hmm.
0: Is that right? Is that true?
2: No, it's not. It's a bit of a misconception. You know, I think kind of with the same brush that we, you know, sort of cover all of Italian cuisine with being pizza and pasta, it's not, you know, high in saturated fats or anything, because our star of the show in Italian and a lot of Mediterranean cooking is extra virgin olive oil, which is a heart healthy fat, so high in unsaturated fats. So it is very good for us and makes up the basis of the Mediterranean diet, which is one of the most studied ways of eating throughout the world, and makes up, you know, one of the blue zone diets, which I know has had a moment on TV shows and things like that at the moment.
0: Yes, it's true. We're big fans of the Mediterranean diet here on Nightlife, because
2: yes,
0: we talked with Luigi Fontana, our nutritionist and longevity expert, and he's very keen on the Mediterranean diet.
2: Yes.
0: And at its heart, in essence, this is what a lot of Italian food is about, isn't it? Particularly its vegetables.
2: Yeah, it is. It's vegetables and legumes, really.
0: Legumes.
2: That's one of the key sources of protein. And also with legumes, you know, that you don't get from animal-based protein, like, you know, with meat and chicken and poultry, pork, those sorts of things. You don't get the fiber with the protein when you choose those options either. So it really does highlight those sort of cheap and easy ingredients that do have that shelf stability. You know, you can buy a can of cannellini beans and they can sit in your cupboard forever and they will never go bad.
0: That's true, isn't it?
2: Yeah, yep.
0: You should have, I mean, people have cans of tomatoes in their cupboard. You should have cans of beans as well.
2: I think so.
0: Cans of chickpeas?
2: Yes, yeah. All beans, all chickpeas, lentils, go for it. They all make up a great base for your diet.
0: Mm. I'm with academic and cook and author Melanie Leonello. She's written a wonderful book which has got heaps of great recipes in it, called Easy Italian Dinners from my Little Kitchen. How little is it?
2: Well, it's a bit bigger now, but when I first started cooking and sharing, you know, my recipes on social media, it was tiny. I think I had about maybe 900 millimetres of bench space, and it was a tiled bench, so you couldn't knead anything on it. It would pick up the grout if you ever did. So it was very tiny.
0: Yeah, speaking of technique, I mean, risotto, I think, is a classic case, isn't it?
2: Yes.
0: Of something that a lot of people just make a mess of because they...
2: It's easy to do.
0: It is, yeah, but it's also easy to cook it well, I think, isn't it? Because it's almost all about technique, isn't it?
2: Yeah, and I have, and maybe this is, you know, a bit of privilege coming from, you know, an Italian family, sort of being told to stand at the stove from a young age, you know,
0: and
2: just
0: keep stirring.
2: I don't find it difficult to make, but I know that it's a challenge for a lot of people because, you know, we're pulled in all different directions at dinner time. So it does take a bit of technique, but once you get the knack for it, it's easy. However, if you're just starting out, in the book, I've got a cheats risotto recipe.
0: Oh, yeah. How do you cheat?
2: So you can cheat by using orzo or rizzoni instead of rice. So that can get you sort of familiar with the flavor building process. And then if you want to move on to the next level up before you hit a risotto, there's a recipe in there that's like a quintessential Venetian recipe called Risi e Bisi, and it's rice and peas, and it's essentially a very loose risotto. It's more of a soup than a risotto, so that kind of gets you your next step up into learning how to do the technique, and the method sort of steps you through that very simply. And then when you're ready for a risotto, there's one of those in there as well.
0: Yeah, it's but that's right. You can't leave the pan.
2: No, you can't. It's I treat it like a full-time job when I'm making risotto.
0: It's going to take you 20 minutes or half an hour.
2: Oh, my gosh. And if you're cooking for more than two, then probably a little bit longer.
0: Yeah. But you've got to stay there.
2: You do.
0: Stay there and stir.
2: Yeah.
0: You've chosen a recipe to share with our listeners, a tomato and goat's cheese crostata.
2: Yes.
0: Tell me about what's a crostata?
2: So a crostata is really just a fancy word for a very rustic sort of tart or pie. Mm-hmm. You can have them sweet or savoury. Very, very popular to find in pasticceria in Italy, so pastry shops. And this one I love because I'm somebody who, you know, is busy throughout the week. I do forget to go grocery shopping when I should, and then I leave it too late and I've forgotten ingredients. And I'm not someone who just keeps a block of butter in the fridge. I know a lot of people do, but I don't eat through it fast enough. So I thought, how can I make a crostata that tastes

0: times. So I created an olive oil dough, and it's only three ingredients. So it's just extra virgin olive oil, flour, and a splash of water. And that is your dough mixture. And it takes maybe 60 seconds to mix together, roll it out, fill it, roughly put it all together in the sides. Very rustic, doesn't have to be beautiful. Pop it in the oven. 30 minutes later, it's done.
1: Hey. We'll put this recipe up on our website for listeners. You said you were from Veneto, or were your family from
0: yes.
1: Veneto. So Veneto, well, they've gifted the world many, many things.
0: They have.
1: But chief among them would be tiramisu.
0: Yes.
1: Because the original tiramisu, I think, comes from a little town called Treviso, isn't it?
0: Yes, it does.
1: In Veneto.
0: Yep.
1: And it's not that old a recipe, actually.
0: It's not. But in terms of the restaurant that claims to have created it.
1: With some justification.
0: Yeah.
1: That's right. But it is. But you've got. I see you've got a recipe for that in here too.
0: Yes, I do. So it's a recipe that a lot of different, you know, Trevisani or Venetian families have made for a really long time, even before, you know, the restaurant sort of put its claim to fame on it, because the ingredients in it, so the mascarpone cheese and the eggs and coffee, are key staples throughout that region of Italy because it's very pastoral. It's the dairy belt of Italy, so it has all of those sort of ingredients, you know, at hand, ready to go. So it's something that I've grown up with, and I am a self-confessed tiramisu snob because once you've had it the way it's meant to be, it's very hard to go back.
1: I agree. Keep it simple to the classic ingredients.
0: Don't muck around.
1: Don't muck around and put extra stuff in it. It'll just muck it up. Yeah.
0: Yeah, I agree.
1: Yeah. Terrific to meet you, Melanie, and good luck with the book. We'll put that recipe for your tomato and goat's cheese crostata up on our website, and yes, happy eating.
0: Thank you.
2: Great conversations, a new perspective, and reflecting on your day.
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1: Yes, indeed. Melanie Leonello was my guest, by the way, and her book is called Easy Italian Dinners from My Little Kitchen. It's got some yummy stuff in there. Deb in Perth says, it doesn't matter what sort of oil or fat you use, they're still very high in calories. Oh, yeah, Deb, come on. You know. Okay. Everyone talks about the end.

0: 2 years. I've spoken to other people who've waited nearly three. We could have a talk about this in the last hour of the program as to all the things that the budget did not touch on. Also, do you think there should be a national school lunch program and other issues that you that are burning a hole for you, right, in issues of the day? Right, we've got the Mighty Challenge coming up, 1-300-800-222, 1-300-800-222. Lines are free. Grab one, 25 questions. You answer question 25 and you're the winner. Might as well be you.
1: When our leaders speak,
2: acknowledgements to country are just an act of respect.
1: When you need to know,
3: you know, you're not recognising the contribution that our Aboriginal people have had to wartime.
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0: ABC News with David Rowlands. UK Prime Minister Keir Starmer says he has full confidence in his health secretary, following reports that he's planning to challenge him for the leadership. From London, here's Nick Parmeter.
1: Asked if Wes Streeting has told Sir Keir he would resign at a brief meeting Wednesday morning local time, the Prime Minister's spokesperson has told reporters the Prime Minister has full confidence in the health secretary. The pair met for less than 20 minutes a day after Sir Keir reportedly told his cabinet he intended to get on with the job of governing Britain. Multiple British media outlets have reported that Mr. Streeting intends to resign and challenge the Prime Minister as soon as Thursday. Amidst the flurry of speculation, both Sir Keir and Mr. Streeting were in attendance at the British Parliament to watch King Charles deliver the traditional opening of Parliament speech.
0: Shots have reportedly been fired at the Philippine Senate, and people were told to run for cover ahead of an attempt to arrest a top senator wanted by the International Criminal Court. It's not yet clear who fired the shots. The president of the Philippine Senate says law enforcement attempted to enter the Senate building and that there are no reports of casualties at this stage. Analysts expect China to have the upper hand during high-level talks between US President Donald Trump and his Chinese counterpart Xi Jinping. Trump has arrived in Beijing with the focus largely on the two countries' trade relationship following a tariff war at the end of last year. Graham Smith from the Department of Pacific Affairs at the Australian National University says the balance of power is tipped in Beijing's favour.
2: There's been a lot of talk about China having the upper hand, and certainly the American wish list is a good deal longer than the Chinese wish list. In some ways, if you look at what the Americans are saying, they've done their best to downplay expectations of what this will deliver. But certainly just establishing the relationship is what both sides will mostly be focused on.
0: Prime Minister Anthony Albanese says he wants to see the government's newly unveiled property tax reforms legislated as soon as possible. The major changes to negative gearing and the capital gains tax discount were announced in the budget as part of measures the government says will help to get more young people into their first homes. The opposition says it will not support the reforms, while the Greens have indicated they support the changes in principle. Mr. Albanese says that discussions are underway across the parliament.
3: I'd like to see certainly the negative gearing and capital gains tax changes done as soon as possible.
4: So by July?
3: Well, I would like to see it done as soon as possible, but we'll talk across the parliament.
0: Early education advocates say they're disappointed there were no measures to tackle the significant cost of childcare in last night's budget. The budget does include a three-day guarantee of subsidised childcare for eligible families, which came into effect earlier this year, and an increase of government-funded paid parental leave to 6 months. Georgie Dent, who's the CEO of parent advocacy organisation Parenthood, says the cost of childcare still remains a major issue for families.
5: We were disappointed that there were not any measures in this budget that actually go to the affordability of early education for families with young children. We know that for the 1.4 million families who have children in early education and care, the cost of childcare is often the second biggest expense after housing.
0: The inquest into the death of Claire Nowland, 3 years after she was tasered by a serving police officer in her aged care home in New South Wales, will be used to try and prevent similar incidents from occurring in the future. Adrian Reardon reports.
6: Claire Nowland was tasered by Christian White at a Cooma aged care home in 2023 while she was holding a steak knife and using a walker. The police officer was convicted of manslaughter in 2024, and a 3-day coronial inquest

0: into the 95-year-old's death is now underway. The senior counsel assisting coroner, Sophie Callan, told the court that the inquest is not intended to further critique the conduct of those involved. The court heard the focus will instead be on systematic issues and how to de-escalate situations involving dementia patients to prevent a reoccurrence.
1: Victoria Police have arrested four men and seized 11 firearms during a series of searches across the state south. Warrants were executed in Lara, Gisborne and Thomastown, where a large quantity of drugs was also found. Police say imitation firearms and ammunition were also located. Four men aged 19, 32, 38 and 54 were arrested and are expected to be interviewed.
2: The forecast for La Truita, Tasmania for our Thursday, a slow-moving high-pressure system is east of the state, directing a mild to warm north to northeasterly airstream over the state. The high is expected to move further east to be over New Zealand by Friday. For Nipaluna, Hobart, sunny with winds north to northwesterly 15 to 20 kilometres, becoming light in the middle of the day, then becoming northerly 15 to 20 kilometres in the late evening. A very high chance of no rain. Temperature range of 6 to 19.
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0: Yes, well, hello and how are you? Philip Clark with you on ABC Radio. This is Nightlife and we're into the third hour of the program. Good to be with you. Thank you for joining us. 12:06. It's 10:06 in Western Australia. Hi, South Australia and the Territory. It's 24 to midnight. Right across the Pacific as well. We are being broadcast into Moresby and Samoa and Vila and Honiara. So, look, welcome aboard, everyone. If you're in Brisbane from 1 a.m. to 5 a.m., you're going to lose your AM signal from 1 to 5 in Brisbane. Also, 1 to 2 a.m. in Canberra, you're going to lose the 666 AM signal too because of maintenance issues on transmitters. But the rest of the country should be just fine. 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We'll put up the conversation I had with AC Grayling, by the way, up as a podcast later. So you'll be able to find that. Just use the ABC Listen app, put Nightlife into the search bar, and there it'll be. 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All right, we've got the Mighty Challenge coming up. If you'd like to play, 1-300-800-222 is the number. Line's free if you want to grab one. Someone's got to win. It may as well be you. Make it that way. All right. Issues of the day in the last hour of the program. Well, gee, there's a lot to talk about this week, isn't there, with the budget, with what was in it and what was not in it. So you might have some more further thoughts about that. An issue arose today about a national school lunch program, which could be a huge relief for families struggling with the rising cost of living. I wonder whether you'd chip in to support it, a national free school lunch program. Maybe you'd have some memories of school lunches you want to share with us as well. Let's talk about that in the last hour of the program. And look, if there's anything else you want to raise too, very happy to talk about it. But in the meantime, if you're all ready, if you're all sorted and ready, then so am I.
1: The Mighty Challenge.
0: Yes, the Mighty Challenge. 25 questions, 5 categories. Our categories tonight are category number 1, spirits and liqueurs. Spirits and liqueurs. Category number 2, on the team. Category number 3, answers ending in F. That's F for Fred. Category number 4, halls and oats. Halls and oats. And category number 5, cooking. All right, spirits and liqueurs on the team. Answers ending in F. Halls and oats. And cooking. Cameron from South Perth is going to kick us off. Cameron, g'day. How are you?
2: Yeah, we're very well.
0: I don't mind seeing you in the opening bat. We need some new positions here, Cameron, so welcome aboard. What do you like? Spirits and liqueurs on the team, answers ending in F, cooking, halls and oats.
2: I don't know what halls are, but I'll have to go there.
0: Halls and oats. Which famous concert venue is located at 881 7th Avenue in New York City?
2: Madison Square Garden.
0: Not Madison Square Garden.
2: Oh, what, out already?
0: See you, Cameron Popeye. Yes, I think is the answer to that. Anne from Caulfield. Hello, Anne.
3: Hi, how are you going?
0: Not bad. Halls and Oates, question 1. Which famous concert venue is located at 881 7th Avenue in New York City?
3: Is it Radio City?
0: Not Radio City, no.
3: Oh, goodbye.
0: See you, bye-bye. No, it's not. Stuart from Victor Harbour. Hello, Stuart.

0: Which famous concert venue?
1: Carnegie Hall.
0: Is located at 881 7th Avenue?
1: Carnegie Hall.
0: Carnegie Hall. Carnegie Hall.
1: Yes. I thought, Anne, what? I'm very surprised. You're actually a champ.
0: Well, she is a champ.
1: She's got 10 in the row before. She is very good, I thought. As I was having a nice coffee, I thought I'm going to have about, just going to get three of these at least.
0: There's plenty of good players. Joanna from Newcastle is a good player and has often been out first ball as well.
1: Anyway, good evening.
0: Question number two.
1: Hello.
0: What do you want to do?
1: What are they again, please?
0: Halls and oats. Cooking. Spirits and liqueurs. On the team. Answers ending in F.
1: I'll go answers ending in F, thanks, Philip.
0: Answers ending in F.
1: Yep.
0: Question number two. Which legal officer is contracted by the court to serve subpoenas, execute warrants, and seize property?
1: Well, it mightn't be the full thing, but it'd be a sheriff.
0: No, not correct.
1: Oh, okay, mate.
0: Sorry, Stuart. Thank you, mate. See you later. Peter from Willoughby. Hello, Peter.
2: Yes.
0: Question number two, Peter. You're on. The category is answers ending in F. Legal officer is contracted by the court to serve subpoenas, execute warrants, and seize property?
2: It's someone I never hope to meet, and I'd say it's a bailiff.
0: Correct. Yes.
2: Oh, good.
0: The bailiff. Yeah. No, you don't. You don't want to meet. No, you don't want to.
2: Exactly. No.
0: No, particularly when he's got a chain and padlock and proposes to lock up the property and you're not in it. No.
2: Yes, you won't be able to cook your dinner.
0: Well, that's probably the least of your problems. Question number three, answers ending in F, or otherwise you can move somewhere if you like.
2: Oh, no. Well, I'm going well. I'll keep going with F. Yep.
0: Which French chanteuse was nicknamed Little Sparrow?
2: Little Sparrow. You might. It's got to be a lady. I think you got me there, Phil. Little Sparrow. No clues?
0: No good. There's not going to be a clue, Peter.
2: Oh, I'm very sorry.
0: All right, mate. No. See you later. Thank you anyway. 1-300-800-222. Heather from Nil. Hello, Heather.
3: How are you this evening?
0: I am extremely well. I hope I find you the same.
3: I'm hoping to get onto the cooking because I've just finished my last batch of marmalade.
0: Oh, have you?
3: There we go.
0: Will this last you for the year? Are you on a year's supply now?
3: Oh, more than likely, yes.
0: Oh, okay. Yes. Have you made it out of several oranges, Heather?
3: Clementines, kumquats, and Seville oranges.
0: Oh, wow. That's.
3: And the last batch was a little bit over the top. I added whiskey and ginger.
0: Well, how good's that?
3: I don't know.
0: Hang on, Heather. Do you actually eat the stuff yourself or do you just give it away?
3: I eat a little bit of it, but most of it goes in a basket at the front door and people come and swap a jar out.
0: Oh, how good's that? How good's that? What do you mean you give it away?
3: Oh, well, most people put in a gold coin.
0: Oh, okay.
3: Yeah.
0: How many pots of marmalade have you made, Heather?
3: Well, this last lot is 8 batches and about a dozen jars per batch.
0: So about 100 jars?
3: Yep.
0: Wow. Okay. That's quite...
3: You're dedicated.
0: You are dedicated. You are dedicated.
3: I'm going to guess that it's Maria Pilaf.
0: Which French chanteuse was nicknamed Little Sparrow?
3: Maria Pilaf.
0: Not Maria Pilaf, Heather.
3: No, there you go.
0: There you go.
3: We're all dying like flies tonight, aren't we?
0: I hope flies die. I don't like flies. I'm usually very kind to all God's creatures, but...
3: Except flies.
0: I don't understand the point of flies.
3: I don't know.
0: I don't mind flies out in their natural environment, which is the bush, far away from me.
3: The worst experience I had was I was crutching some sheep and my mother thought she'd come and rouse for me and she ended up having to go outside and throwing up.
0: Well, I'm not surprised. Crutching
3: No, well, I was a lot closer to the action than she

0: was, but anyway.
1: It's a pretty gruesome procedure. All right, Heather, good on
0: all
1: you.
0: All the best.
1: See ya, bye. No, that is not correct. Danny in Brisbane. Hi, Danny.
2: Good evening, Philip. How are you?
1: Evening. Yeah, no, I'm pretty good. I'm pretty good, really. Question number three, we're in. Answers ending in F, F for Fred. Which French chanteuse was nicknamed Little Sparrow?
2: Edith Piaf.
1: Not correct. No.
2: Not
1: correct. You know how much of a stickler we are. Leck in Borough. Hello, Leck.
3: Hello. I was just doing my teeth.
1: I'm sorry. Do you want me to leave you to clean it? No, you've disappeared on me. Sorry, Leck, you've dropped out completely. Give us a call back and we'll get you back. Loz from Lynham. Hi, Loz.
4: Well, hello there. I think that other bloke was pretty close, but I suppose he's having regrets.
1: Oh,
4: this lady had no regrets. It's Edith Piaf.
1: Correct. Yes. Which French chanteuse was nicknamed Little Sparrow? It's Edith Piaf, not Diane Plaff or Edith Plaff, but Edith Piaf. Here's a good song.

0: come on. How good is that? Lars, Karen in Sydney says, I'm with you, Phil. There's no point to flies or mosquitoes for that matter. No. We could talk online about this sometime if you want to give me a call, Karen. Lars, what do you want to do? What do you want to do for question four?
1: Just before I'm going to get you hopefully to tell me the categories in a moment, but just going back, what was the word you used? Chantress.
0: Chanteuse.
1: How do you spell that?
0: Chanteuse. A chanteuse. It's a French word for a singer.
1: Oh, well, I learned something new. Thank you for
0: that. There you go. Which French chanteuse was nicknamed Little Sparrow. All righty, question number four. We're in a category called Answers Ending in F. You can move, if you like, to On the Team, Spirits and Liqueurs, Halls and Oats, Cooking.
1: Halls and Oats, please.
0: Halls and Oats. Oh, that's nice from Ogden Nash. God, in his wisdom, made the fly and then forgot to tell us why. Very good. Question number four. Which breakfast dish, we're in Halls and Oats, okay? Which breakfast dish was developed around 1900 by Swiss physician Maximilian Birchebenner?
1: Oh, gee. Well, it wouldn't be as simple as oats, but porridge or... Well, that would be in porridge for way longer than that. Is it like a specific brand or just a general description of a food type? Do you know?
0: Oh, I don't answer questions, Loss.
1: Like breakfast cereal or cornflakes or something like that. Cereal.
0: No, not cereal. Not cereal, Loss. Thank you anyway. Not cereal. Jenny from Narre Warren. G'day, Jen.
2: Hello, Phil.
0: Question number four we're up to. Halls and Oats. Which breakfast dish was developed around 1900 by Swiss physician Maximilian Birchebenner?
2: I think that'd be Bircher Muesli.
0: So the answer would be?
2: Bircher Muesli. No?
0: I'll give it to you, yes, because I don't want the Bircher in there. But he invented Muesli. That's right.
2: Oh, I see.
0: Good old Max. Okay. Max, oh. It's the sort of thing the Swiss would invent, don't you think? Muesli? Mm. Something you have to chomp through. It's vaguely vaguely unpalatable.
2: Yeah. Well, I've

0: I've heard of muesli, of course, generally, but when you said the name Bircher, I thought, I've seen that on, you know, cafe menus and things like that.
1: Bircher, well, Bircher, the Bircher is the one that's soaked, isn't it? You soak it overnight. So in the,
0: yeah,
1: so
0: I think like, you're right.
1: It's like
0: yeah.
1: a really, really repellent sludge the next morning.
0: Sounds appetizing.
1: Yeah. Some people like it. I don't know why. I don't know why, Jenny.
0: No, I'm a porridge person myself, I must admit.
1: You're not?
0: I am a porridge person. Yeah, I love
1: porridge.
0: Oh,
1: yeah, no, porridge is good.
0: Yeah.
1: I don't mind porridge for breakfast, but I do find that it doesn't last you that long. You know what I mean?
0: Oh, really?
1: Because
0: it's supposed to have a really low GI and
1: it's supposed to stick
0: for the day. But
1: it's
0: maybe you're not eating a big enough serve.
1: Oh, Jenny, don't go down that path. Ray in the Bay says, really, Phil, muesli belongs to the feedback for Nettie. I agree.
0: Yeah.
1: I agree. Muesli. Marion in Leichhardt had muesli. Jason in Port Douglas had muesli. It's often on menus. It's Bircher muesli. That's true. Muesli defeats a spell check, says my texter. Probably does, actually. Question number 5. Okay, yep. We're in Halls and Oats, Jenny. But you can move to cooking or spirits and liqueurs or on the team or answers ending in F.
0: I think I'll give answers ending with F a go, please.
1: Okay, why not? My texter says, don't think that because you don't like it, no one else does. Well, I know lots of people like it. Righto, question number 5. Answers ending in F. In English, Jenny, what is the feminine singular reflexive pronoun?
0: Oh. Well, I'm going to say herself.
1: Correct. Very good. Yes. Yes, the feminine singular reflexive pronoun is... herself.
0: Yep.
1: Jenny herself her.
0: That's right.
1: Me, myself, I.
0: I was just going to say that.
1: Question number 5. Oh, no, hang on. Yep. Question number 6. I've answered question number 5. Okay, we're in. We've got answers ending in F, if you like.
0: Yep. No, I'll stick with that at the moment. See how I go.
1: Pityriasis capitis. Pityriasis capitis is a medical name for which common condition?
0: Oh, good heavens. Oh. Would you be able to repeat the question?
1: I wish you wouldn't.
0: Oh, okay.
1: Pityriasis capitis. I'm sure I'm pronouncing this wrongly. But
0: yeah,
1: it mightn't help you anyway.
0: It doesn't ring a bell. So
1: it's a medical name for a common condition.
0: Common. Look, I'll guess dandruff.
1: Correct. Very good.
0: Oh, well.
1: Answers ending in F.
0: Had a bit of luck there.
1: Yeah. Now, Jen, that's good going. 1, 2, 3 on the trot.
0: Yep.
1: Good work. There's one left in answers ending in F, if you like.
0: I'll give it a go.
1: Which legendary creature had the front half of an eagle and the back half of a horse?
0: Oh, and it ends with an F. Front part of an eagle.
1: Which legendary creature had the front half of an eagle and the hind half of a horse?
0: A sheriff?
1: No, not a sheriff.
0: Yeah, I didn't think so.
1: Thanks, Jenny.
0: Oh, well.
1: See ya.
0: Thanks.
1: Nice work. Good on you. See you next time. Scientists have uncovered evidence of a rare giant squid in Western Australia, says my texter. Thank you for that. is that how it's pronounced? I'm glad we've got rid of it. Alexi from Wangaratta. Hi, Alexi.
2: Hi, how are you going?
1: Not bad. Question number 7, we're in. Answers ending in F.
2: Yep.
1: Which legendary creature had the front half of an eagle and the hind half of a horse?
2: Is it a hippogriff?
1: Correct. A hippogriff. Yeah. Hippo means horse, doesn't it?
2: I don't know.
1: Yeah. Okay, that's it for question seven. That's it for answers ending in F. So we've got Halls and Oats cooking on the team. Spirits and liqueurs, up to you, Alexi.
2: Spirits and liqueurs.
1: Hi, Diana from Woodnelling, by the way. No, got your text loud and clear. Spirits and liqueurs, question number eight. Despite the urban legend that it was made with deer's blood, which brand of liquor declared in 2018 that it was vegan friendly?
2: No idea, sorry.
1: Okay. Thank you. Keith from Busselton in WA. G'day, Keith.
3: G'day. How are we?
1: I'm all right, yeah. Hope your day's been just fine. I see.
3: What was the question again? Please?
1: Spirits and liqueurs were in, Keith. Despite the urban legend that it was made with deer's blood, which brand of liquor declared in 2018 that it was vegan friendly?
3: Well, look, I would not have a clue, so I'll just say good night and God bless you.
1: Thank you, Keith. God bless. Indeed. Jane from Homebush had the hippogriff. Ros from Blackburn had the hippogriff. Ray in the Bay's got the right answer. Yes, good. Joyce from Perth. Yes, correct. Dinah from Darling Point was all over dandruff. Someone said, is that word the first word called psoriasis capitis? I don't think that's how it's pronounced. I think that's another condition. I think that's PSO, isn't it? This is PITY. We've got lines free if you want to grab one. Dave from Perth. G'day, Dave.
4: How's things, Phil? How are you?
1: I'm all right, yeah. As long as I don't get any more tricky pronunciations, I'll be good.
4: I've got no idea about this answer. Hello?
1: Yeah, I'm here. Despite the urban legend that it was made with deer's blood, which brand of liquor declared in 2018 that it was vegan friendly?
4: No idea, mate. Just say wild turkey.
1: Why not? No. Wild turkey was not made with deer's blood. Thank you, Dave. See ya. Bye-bye. Okay, lines are free if you want to grab one. RG from Beverly Park says, Phil, are you getting my text? Yes, RG, I am. There you go. Robin, no, that's not correct. Karen from Mullumbimby's got the right answer. Barb in Perth says, porridge is disgusting. I've hated it all my life. Now, no matter how much syrup or honey is added, it's a grey sludge. I've refused it for 66 years. It makes me ill seeing other people eat it. Muesli's okay. Okay, Barb. I think if you've got to that ripe old age that you are, Barb, I think you're entitled to say, I'm not going to eat it. That's it. Katrina from Lake Tyres Beach has sent me a most intriguing entry about the primary pollinators of the cacao tree, which produces chocolate. They're tiny flies. Oh, biting midges. Okay, so the point being that if it wasn't for flies, we'd have no chocolate. Okay, all right. Anna from Clayton. Hello, Anna.
5: Hi.
1: We're in spirits and liqueurs. Despite the urban legend that it was made with deer's blood, which brand of liquor declared in 2018 that it was vegan friendly?
5: I don't know how to pronounce it, but I think it might be Glenfiddich or something like that.
1: Oh, no, yeah, the whiskey. Glenfiddich. No, it's not Glenfiddich, yeah. Anne. No, oh. No.
5: Yeah,
1: thanks.
5: Right.
1: Thanks, Anna. Bye-bye. No, it's not. Steel-cut oats are awesome. Ask Norman Swan next time he's on. Actually, that's serendipitous because Norman Swan is joining us next week on the program. We'll ask him. Steel-cut oats, they're just the oats that are minced up really finely, aren't they? Makes it even more sludgy. Not a big fan of those either. 1-300-800-222 is the number. Nathaniel from Wollongong. This line's free, by the way. Grab one. Question eight. Spirits and liqueurs, Nathaniel. Despite the urban legend that it was made with deer's blood, which brand of liquor declared in 2018 that it was vegan-friendly?
6: Hi, is it Jägermeister?
1: Correct, it is. Jägermeister. Yeah. I know about it. I don't

0: think I've ever tried it.
1: I have tried it a fair too often.
0: It's what? Oh, you've tried it too often. Okay. One of those. Question number 9. We're in spirits and liqueurs. You could stay here or move if you like.
1: I'll stay here.
0: In Italy, what would you traditionally find floating in a shot of Sambuca?
1: Black licorice.
0: Not black licorice, no. Sorry, not black licorice. Nick from Williamstown. Hi, Nick.
2: Hi, Phil. How are you?
0: Pretty good. Question number 9, spirits and liqueurs. In Italy, what would you traditionally find floating in a shot of Sambuca?
2: I'm not sure. It's not a trick question. It's not a flame.
0: No, it's not a flame, Nick. No. Thank you. No, it's not a flame. Jim in Campbelltown. No, it's not that either. Anybody else here? Harry in the Bay's got the right answer. What about Christian on the Gold Coast? G'day, Christian.
3: How are you, mate?
0: Not bad.
3: You got me. I called for Yagi. I'm going to have a clue, and I'll just go for the old Mexican. Is it a worm?
0: It's not a worm. No. No, that's the tequila bottle, I think, isn't it? Okay.
3: Yeah, I know.
0: Thanks, Christian. Ciao. Good on you. Lots of people are texting in worm. No, it's not a worm. In Italy, what would you traditionally find floating in a shot of Sambuca? Malcolm from Bunbury in New South Wales. G'day, Malcolm.
4: Hi, Phil. How are you doing?
0: Good, yeah. What do you reckon? Chris in the Southern Water says, would you find a pizza floating in? No. And Chipper on King Island says, would you find a fly, Phil? Well, you could. In Italy, what would you traditionally find floating in a shot of Sambuca?
4: Well, because I've had the flaming Lamborghini before, which is the flame ones, which jazzes it up a bit. But I think the tone is that it's a coffee bean.
0: Correct. What we're after. Yeah, you would find a coffee bean. I think traditionally there are three.
4: Yeah, your vanilla ones. Yeah, that's my favourite.
0: Yeah. Lorraine says, how can anyone hate porridge? We love it with sultanas, banana, maple syrup, milk and a dollop of cream. Okay. No, I don't hate porridge. I just...
4: It's got a real bowel-scraping goodness about it.
0: Thank you, Malcolm. That's right. That was kind of detail that we didn't need, but it's there anyway. And now we can't unhear it.
4: Well, there's no profanities or
0: No, it's very important. A good bowel scraping, as you put it. Question number 10. We're in spirits and liqueurs, but you can move to Halls and Oats cooking on the team. Up to you.
4: I'm feeling a bit comfortable in the spirits area.
0: Spirits and liqueurs. All right. Kahlua originated in which country?
4: Jamaica. It's in Bahamas somewhere. It's somewhere in that area. I suppose Jamaica.
0: Not Jamaica. Sorry, Malcolm. Thank you, mate. No, it's not Jamaica. Marie from Naruma. Hi, Marie.
5: Hey, how you going?
0: Pretty good. We're up to question number 10. Spirits and liqueurs. Kahlua originated in which country? What's not Jamaica?
5: Well, I do like Kahlua in my coffee, and I think it has like a little red Mexican type hat on it, so I'll say Mexico.
0: Correct.
5: I think you're
0: right, actually. I think the bottle does have a little Mexican hat on
5: it. It's got a little Mexican hat on the lid. And it's really nice in coffee.
0: Probably.
5: And also,
0: yes.
5: Birch and muesli, mm-hmm. as far as I know, is specifically, it's a raw muesli as opposed to a toasted muesli.
0: Yeah.
5: And you have it wet. You soak it overnight with your sultanas and stuff, and you have it cold in the morning, a bit like your chia seeds and your grape apple into it. So it's not crunchy. It's like a soft way of having your muesli.
0: Oh, okay.
5: Yeah. Yes,
0: so you don't have to champ your way through it like a horse in a bag of oats.
5: You don't chomp, chomp, chomp, chomp. No, it's softer.
0: Oh, okay.
5: Anyway, there you go.
0: Question number. I've never seen so many texts about steel cutouts. People are really into them. Okay, little brother trucker says, "Cream, honey, you're uncouth people. Porridge should only have butter and cinnamon sugar added."
5: Oh my goodness!
0: Oh come on, little brother, you got lots of people with milk in there, don't they? Are you allowed to have milk? Karen from Mullumbimby says, "Breakfast cereal is rubbish. What about bacon, poached egg, and avocado with a drop of sriracha for me?" Oh yeah, well, I think I'll have breakfast with Karen. I think. That's right. Oh, we can't have the bacon, though. You're not allowed to eat bacon anymore. It's very sad. A rule best obeyed in its absence, Marie. Question number 11. In spirits and liqueurs, if you like.
5: What else do we have?
0: On the team, cooking, halls and oats.
5: Let's go with cooking.
0: Cooking, why not? Okay. Question number 11.
5: Yep.
0: The Maillard reaction results in which visible process when heating food?
5: Okay, I've got no idea, but I guess thickening. Like
0: not thickening. Not thickening, no. Thanks, Marie. Okay. See ya.
5: Thanks.
0: Bye, Marie from Narooma. No, that's not correct. Ian from Dover in Tassie. G'day, Ian.
6: Good morning, Phil. You're having a good show tonight.
0: Thank you. Thank you. Hey, by the way, you know where the dog inspector was coming to your house?
6: Been today, yes.
0: Oh, yeah. Did that go all right?
6: Yeah, I made a couple of blues, but that's all right. Oh, that's okay. Why she was here.
0: Yeah, okay. So you've been wrapped over the knuckles and allowed to continue.
6: Yeah, it didn't get put in the back of the car and taken away, no.
0: Oh, good. That's good.
6: That's what I thought. I was trying.
0: I've been worried about you ever since you told me that story. I thought.
6: I felt your anxiety just floating through the air. Yes.
0: Oh, I'm glad.
6: Yeah, no. The problem was that sometimes I try to drive.
0: Oh.
6: Not drive a motor car. I try and pick where we're going to go, and I don't know.
0: No, you wouldn't. No.
6: No.
0: I don't want to be in a car when you're driving, Ian. I really don't. I'd rather
6: the dog barked once for left and twice for
0: yeah,
6: right.
0: Yeah, no, I'd rather the dog drive. I wouldn't mind if the dog was driving, but not you. question number 11, cooking. The Maillard reaction results in which visible process when heating food?
6: The Maillard reaction.
0: Not much. Actually, it's probably not a lot of joy asking you questions about visible processes.
6: Oh, no, but this is only...
0: You'd remember it, though. You'd remember
6: it. Yeah, I remember it. I used to like cooking. I still do cook a little bit.
0: Oh, in that case, you would have done this.
6: Yes, I would have done it. Maillard reaction is when moisture leaves the thing you're cooking.
0: Nah. That's a lame answer, Ian. You know it.
6: It's a poultry answer. That way I've got a
0: poultry.
6: Duck.
0: Poultry, exactly. See ya. Bye. 1-300-800-222. Joey is from Coffs Harbour in New South Wales.
7: Philip.
0: Hello, Joey. Question number 11. Cooking.
7: We're in cooking, okay, not just food.
0: No, we're in cooking. The Maillard reaction. Results in which visible process when heating food?
7: Eating or cooking?
0: Eating. No, sorry, did I say? No, heating. Heating with a H.
7: Wasn't he a hardware guy, that bloke? H for a Hudson or something?
0: Oh, that's
7: anyway.
0: Right. Actually, that was. That was. Now you're reminding me now. That was, yes.
7: Yeah. A-H. Sorry. My guess, is it like bubbling, boiling?
0: No, not boiling. Nope.
7: Cheers, eh?
0: See ya. Bye. No, it's not boiling. Hand that man a... What was that spanner advertisement? Seed cramp spanners, wasn't it? You can't hand a man a grand a spanner? 1-300-800-222 is a number. Baroni from Adelaide. No. My texter says, why can't we eat bacon? Of course we can eat bacon, but it is said to be by... nutrition people we talked to on the program. Oh, I don't know. It's supposed to be not that great for you. Joel from Brisbane says, bacon's fine, but I heard that ham is carcinogenic from the smoking process. Well, it's not carcinogenic, but bacon, ham, all those processed meats, you're supposed to eat in small quantities, if at all. I'm just saying what the experts say. As I said to you, it's probably a rule best observed in the breach. Sam from Harvey. G'day, Sam.
8: Hello, Philip.
0: Cooking, Sam. The Maillard reaction results in which visible process when heating food?
8: Could you repeat the question?
0: The Maillard reaction results in which visible process when heating food?
8: Choking.
0: What is it?
8: Choking.
0: Not choking, no. Sorry, Sam, no, not choking. Greg from Gladstone. G'day, Greg.
9: G'day, how you going?
0: Pretty good. Question 11. The Maillard reaction results in which visible process when heating food?
9: Is it stirring?
0: No, not stirring. Nope, it's not stirring either. Faru from Essendon. G'day, Faru. Hi, Faru.
10: Hi, it's Drew. Sorry, Andy.
0: Hello, sorry. Have I missed your name? Faru, is it?
10: Drew.
0: Oh, Drew. Sorry. G'day, Drew. Question number 11. The Maillard reaction results in which visible process when heating food?
10: Yes, I know this because I studied my VCE chemistry. Shout out, Ms. Dixon. The Maillard reaction is the browning of food. When
0: correct.
10: You cook it on a pan.
0: Yes. The Maillard reaction is the browning or caramelisation of food, which results in very heightened flavours. It's why you usually brown meat before you cook it.
10: There you go.
0: Or brown a steak. You'd brown a steak. Question number 12. We're in cooking. You can stay there, otherwise you can move. You can go to On the Team, Spirits and Liqueurs, Halls and Oats, or stay in cooking.
10: We'll stay in cooking.
0: Cooking. What's the common name for the cooking ingredients? NaHCO3.
10: NaHCO3. Na is sodium, H will be hydrogen, CO3 will be carbonate. So I think that'll be sodium bicarbonate.
0: I'll give it to you. Yes, it's bicarbonate of soda. That's right. Very good. All right. You've remembered a lot from your chemistry lessons, Drew. Excellent. Question number 13. We're in cooking, if you want.
10: Let's stay in cooking.
0: The name of which egg-based dish comes from a French word meaning blown?
10: The name from a French-based dish that means blown. That's a good question. I'm going to guess Hollandaise.
0: Not Hollandaise, no. Thank you, Drew. Good on you. See you later. Not Hollandaise, no. Lisa in the mountains had browning. Yeah, food tech one is browning of the cooking item. Oh, by the way, the H for a Hudson. Listen up.
11: Say Hudson. Hudson with a H.
0: That's right. Hudson with a H. we're not wishing to reignite the debate over H and H either. Marion in Leichhardt says Elvie's Butcher, which moved this year to Concord, has bacon they make without nitrates. It's fabulous. Yeah, oh, I think that's probably healthier for you in that case. George from Melville. G'day, George.
12: Hi, Phil.
0: We're in cooking. The name of which egg-based dish comes from a French word meaning blown.
12: Boy, it's a hard egg-based dish, French.
0: Name of which egg-based dish comes from a French word meaning blown.
12: No idea, Phil.
0: No good? Okay. Thank you, George. Vicky from Sorrento says, Phil, my cousin is a colorectal surgeon. He's done many university studies on various foods that cause cancer of the bowel. Smoked foods do not cause bowel cancer, according to him. No, well, I'm not saying they do. I'm not, you know, it wouldn't take advice from me, Vicky. It's just that when we talk to food experts about what's a healthy thing to eat, they almost to a person, they've always said processed meat's no good. I certainly eat processed meats. Love them. Michael from Perth. G'day, Michael.
13: How you doing, mate?
0: Pretty good. The name of which egg-based dish comes from a French word meaning blown.
13: I'm going to go with the safe bet, but I was really tempted on a bit of an unknown, but I'm thinking quiche.
0: A quiche. No, it's not a quiche. Thank you, Michael. No, not a quiche. Lynn from Balga, that is correct. Stephen Tokemore, no. Joan from Geelong says, Phil, if you eat your daily oats, your biome will always be healthy. Important for your gut function. Suzanne, that is correct, yes. Jeff the Truckee, no. Chris the Nightwatch, no. Chris says, I browned my lamb shanks before cooking my lamb and quince tagine tonight. Oh, that'd be good. Nico in Cairns. Hello, Nico.
14: Hey, g'day, Phil. How are you?
0: Pretty good. Question 13 we're up to. The name of which egg-based dish comes from a French word meaning blown?
14: I think it's souffle.
0: Souffle is correct, yeah.
14: Hey, got it.
0: Remember, you've got to do this on your own there, Nico. So we might just leave that for a second. You really have to do the challenge on your own. Otherwise, it's not going to work. Mike from Osmond says, no, no, no, Phil, it's not bacon or other pork foods per se. It's when nitrates are added to keep them pink. Most Italian meats, such as prosciutto, are nitrate-free. Irene says, bacon mayo might not be bad for us, but it's really bad for pigs. Yes. Yes, I guess that's right. Joe from Mount Dandenong. Sorry, Joe. Hi.
15: Okay, so how are you this morning?
0: Yeah, pretty good. Pretty good. Yes, don't raise it in a discussion group with pigs. That's true. Question 14. We're in cooking, but you can move if you like to halls.
15: Let's stay in cooking. I've got sticky fingers tonight from honey.
0: Oh, okay. Very good. In cooking, what does EVOO stand for?
15: EV
0: for victory.
15: Yeah,
0: EVOO.
15: EVOO, yeah. No, I'll pass on that one.
0: Very good.
15: Sorry.
0: Okie doke. No worries. Jeff the truckie said, I said meringue at first, but probably souffle. Yes, it is souffle. Lisa in the mountains had souffle. Angie from Kilsyth. Correct. Joyce from Perth has got the right answer here. Louise from Launceston. Hi, Louise. Line's free, by the way. 1-300-800-222 if you want to grab one. Hi, Louise.
16: Hi.
0: Hello.
16: Hi.
0: All the birds in the trees. What do you reckon? Cooking. In cooking, what does EVOO stand for?
16: Oh, goodness. I think I caught in on the... Oh, I was going to say meringue and I was wrong.
0: No, but, not meringue. No, it's a souffle. In cooking, what does E, V for victory, O-O, E-V-O-O, what does it stand for?
16: It's extra virgin olive oil.
0: Correct. Yes. E-V-O-O stands for extra virgin olive oil.
16: I got one.
0: Good on you. That's a good fat. Ray in the Bay says very chaste olive oil. Yes, not just a virgin, an extra virgin. Trish says, "Is this the correct number? You're not acknowledging me." Well, Trish, I'm sorry. We do get a lot of texts. Phil, what about those handmade salamis? Are they still considered not healthy? Oh, you mean the ones that you make at home? Yeah, look, I don't know. I don't know. 1-300-800-222 is the number. Louise, question 15. Well, two left in cooking, if you like. Otherwise, we can go Halls and Oats, Spirits and Liqueurs, or On the Team.
16: Oh, geez. I think I might change to Halls and Oats.
0: Halls and Oats. In which Queensland town would you find the Australian Stockman's Hall of Fame?
16: Okay. No, I don't know.
0: No good. All right, Louise, thank you. Ben from Esperance. Hi, Ben.
17: How you going, mate?
0: Pretty good. Question 15. Halls and Oats. In which Queensland town would you find the Australian Stockman's Hall of Fame?
17: Did you say Queensland town?
0: In which Queensland town?
17: Yeah, that's in Longreach, isn't
0: Correct,
17: it?
0: Correct, it is. Yes, it's in Longreach. That's right, Longreach. The Stockman's Hall of Fame, there's a Qantas Museum, I think, too, in Longreach, isn't there, where they started too. Question 16. Halls and oats, if you like.
17: What were the other two options?
0: Spirits and liqueurs, on the team, or cooking.

0: Let's try cooking again.
1: Cooking. Back to cooking. Question 16. Last one in cooking. What French name is given to the cooking method where food is vacuum sealed and then cooked in a water bath?
0: That is sous vide, isn't it?
1: Sous vide, I think. Sous vide.
0: Yeah.
1: Correct, yes. You put the food in a plastic bag and then dunk it in not very hot water. Apparently it produces excellent results.
0: There you go.
1: Kristen the Southern Water says, the best ever Italian pizza, prosciutto rocket basil with a dash of tomato pizza sauce on top. Really? Is that the best you can offer? Come on, Chris. I don't think you've lived. Phil, life's way too short to not eat bacon. Well, I think that's right too. I think that's right. Ben, question 17. We've got Halls and Oats, spirits and liqueurs, or on the team. Up to you.
0: Is on the team sports?
1: On the team is just the category, on the team.
0: Righto, we'll give that a crack at this sport.
1: On the team, question 17. 9 questions left. Hole set, flat, and goalkeeper are positions in which Olympic team sport?
0: Hole set, flat, and goalkeeper. I don't know. It might be handball. They have a goalkeeper, don't they?
1: Is that your answer?
0: Yep.
1: No, not handball. Sorry, Ben. No, not handball. Pearl from Darwin. G'day, Pearl.
2: Hello, Phil. How are you going?
1: Good. Question 17. On the team, hole set, flat, goalkeeper are positions in which Olympic team sport?
2: Oh, I'm not a very sporty person. Did I hear you talking to Ian from Dover?
1: Yes.
2: About his guide dog?
1: I did. I was talking. He had a guide dog inspection. Hang on, do you have a dog?
2: No. Well, I do. I have too many dash-hounds.
1: Yeah, I know.
2: No, I don't have a guide dog. But I was thinking, if you ever go, is his dog a Labrador?
1: I don't know. I think it is.
2: Possibly, yeah. They're usually labs,
1: aren't they? Yeah.
2: Oh, I was just going to tell people, if you ever go to a rescue centre to rescue a dog, don't get a Labrador.
1: Why is that?
2: Have you seen how many of their owners go blind?
1: Stop it. Question 17. I'm moving you along.
2: Okay.
1: On the team, hole set, flat, and goalkeeper are positions.

0: McMuffin is really good in the morning, homemade. I've no idea, Phil. Volleyball.
1: Not volleyball.
0: Okay.
1: I agree with you about the bacon and egg McMuffin, too. Mm-hmm. Oh, on a brioche bun, even better.
0: Oh, yeah. Yes.
1: See you, Pearl.
0: Okay, no.
1: Bye-bye. On a brioche bun. Oh, yes. Nicole from Manly. G'day, Nicole.
2: Hello. How are you going?
1: Good. Question 17. We're up to. On the team, whole set, flat, goalkeeper are positions in which Olympic team sport. It's not handball. It's not volleyball.
2: Okay. I'm thinking whole set.
1: No, whole set, flat, goalkeeper.
2: Whole set, flat, goalkeeper.
1: All right, Nicole, we'll have to move on. Peter from Stirling in Perth. G'day, Peter.
3: How are you going?
1: Not bad. Question 17. Whole set, flat, goalkeeper are positions in which Olympic team sport?
3: I only know one sport, or I can think of one sport that I don't know anything about, and that's water polo.
1: Is that your answer?
3: Yes.
1: Correct. Yes, it is. It's water polo. Yeah. There are positions in water polo called whole set and flat. I don't know what I don't know where they play. Goalkeeper's obvious, I guess.
3: Yeah, it's the only sport I didn't know a thing about, and that was the obvious choice. Well, a choice.
1: Mm. Joey from Coffs Harbour says, if I had a choice between a French dish cooked in a plastic bag and some bacon, I reckon bacon would be the winner every single time.
3: I'll tell you something.
1: I can see your point, Joey. Yes, sorry, yeah. Peter. Go on.
3: Oh, I'll tell you something about oats. I last year was found to have high blood glucose levels.
1: Oh, yeah.
3: I went to see a dietitian.
1: Mm-hmm.
3: And she said, what do you have for breakfast? And I've had oats for breakfast for decades.
1: Yeah.
3: And she said, bad.
1: Oh, really?
3: Well, she said bad because I had oats with some honey and some blueberries. So she said, if you are going to have oats, stir some peanut butter through it or have some nuts with it so that it has some protein to counter the carbo. So there you go.
1: Hang on, so she wants you to have what with it? Nuts with
3: it. She said, if I eat any carbo, like with this blood glucose thing, you want to hit protein. Have every meal based around protein. So she said, if you're going to eat oats, stir some peanut butter through it or and sprinkle some nuts on it.
1: Oh.
3: And that will kind of balance out the carbo because oats are basically carbohydrate and they'll turn to sugar when you eat them.
1: You could put a lot of chopped bacon in there as well, I guess, Peter, couldn't you?
3: Yeah.
1: You I mean, could. I'm just saying.
3: Oh, absolutely. Or a fried egg. No.
1: Good. A fried egg's not going to be no good.
3: Well, she actually told me I should have a great breakfast is bacon and eggs.
1: It is. It is a very good breakfast. Yeah. There's a reason that bacon and eggs is bacon and eggs because it's a really good breakfast. And it lasts you all morning too. Yeah.
3: Well, she was along the lines of what was in it
1: or what
3: wasn't in it, namely that there's no carbohydrates.
1: No carb and mostly protein, yeah.
3: Mostly protein, yeah.
1: Proteins and fats. Mm. Hey, question number 18. We're in on the team.

0: Yeah, I'm walking the dog, actually.
1: Oh, okay. You might be right with this one. Liam Duggan and Liam Baker are the current captains of which AFL team?
0: Carlton?
1: Oh, no. I think I even tried to help you out there. I don't normally help people, Peter, but no, that's not correct. It's not Carlton. Graham in Perth. G'day, Graham.
2: G'day, Philip.
1: Liam Duggan and Liam Baker are the current captains of which AFL team?
2: West Coast Eagles.
1: Correct. Yes, the West Coast. Oh, dear.
2: I'll stay on the team, thanks, Phil.
1: Staying in on the team, question number 19. What's the maximum number of players allowed on the field in a field hockey team?
2: 11.
1: Correct. Very good. That's nicely done. Yes, 11 is the maximum number you can have on the field per team.
2: I'll stay on the same category, please.
1: Someone said, how can you have a brioche bun with a bacon and egg McMuffin? Of course you. Bacon and egg. Oh, it's very good in a brioche bun. Staying in on the team, question number 20. Setter, outside hitter, and libero are positions in which team sport?
2: Don't know. I'll pass it on.
1: Okay. Thanks, Graham. Phil, baked beans on toast. That gets the guts going and the bowels, says Robin. Actually, baked beans are a sensational food. I've got tins in my – I always keep tins in my cupboard. Baked beans – come on. Heated up baked beans on toast is just the best thing, just delicious. For that matter, you can eat cold baked beans. We'll be eating some of these things next up. We've got 6 questions left, all right, in the Mighty Challenge and then into issues of the day. We'll do all that straight after the news. Hang on there.
3: In your neighbourhood...
4: We do believe that squatters have been using the residents.
3: Around the nation...
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3: Or across the globe...
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3: When the news unfolds...
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8: ABC News with David Rowlands. UK Prime Minister Keir Starmer's job continues to hang in the balance, with speculation his health secretary is preparing to mount a challenge to replace him. Nick Parmiter has more from London.
9: British Health Secretary Wes Streeting and Sir Keir sat just a few seats apart as King Charles delivered his traditional opening of Parliament speech in Westminster. But just several hours before, they had an abrupt conversation at 10 Downing Street amidst swirling reports that Mr. Streeting is eyeing a challenge as early as Thursday. A spokesperson for the Prime Minister says he has full confidence in his health secretary. It all comes a day after close to 90 of Sir Keir's government MPs called for his resignation, including a handful of ministers. However, more than 110 Labour Party backbenchers have shown their support in an open letter.
8: A meeting between US President Donald Trump and his Chinese counterpart Xi Jinping is being seen as a crucial moment in their rocky trade partnership. Trump landed in Beijing on Wednesday evening, where he was met with a red carpet and crowds of cheering schoolchildren. The two-day talks are expected to be dominated by the US-China trade relationship, which has been turbulent since last year's tariff war. Graham Smith from the Department of Pacific Affairs at the Australian National University says both countries are under pressure to come away with an agreement.
10: It's very different circumstances. The war with Iran's going on, and there's a truce, if you like, between China and the US over the tariff war that they had that reached extraordinary heights. They were tariffs of over 100% on most products. So it's a fairly crucial meeting for both sides.
8: A burst of gunfire has rang out in the Philippine Senate, where authorities have tried to arrest a senator wanted by the International Criminal Court for a charge of crime against humanity. With more on this developing story, here's the BBC's Gigi Ann.
11: Witnesses describe scenes of panic inside the Philippine Senate in Manila, where multiple gunshots were heard and people were told to take cover. Armed Marines were earlier seen entering the building, though officials say it remains unclear who fired the shots or whether anyone was hurt. The incident centres on Senator Ronald De La Rosa, also known as Beto, the former police chief who led Rodrigo Duterte's war on drugs from 2016. He's wanted by the International

0: International Criminal Court on charges of crimes against humanity over killings linked to the crackdown, which left thousands dead.
1: Back home, and the leader of the Federal Greens has suggested her party will help Labor pass its property tax reforms, despite thinking they're underwhelming. Greens leader Larissa Waters says the government's newly unveiled plans to limit negative gearing and reduce the capital gains tax discount don't go far enough to discourage property investors from buying up housing. Senator Waters says she supports changing the current tax settings.
2: They have created the housing crisis that have locked whole generations out of home ownership. So we do want them to go further, but we haven't seen their legislation yet. So we'll take a look at that. And if it's a step forward, well, that will factor into it.
1: First Nations advocates say proposed changes to child protection laws in the Northern Territory fail to address underlying issues. New legislation under the Care and Protection of Children Act were introduced to the Territory's Parliament on Wednesday, which the government says will place safety above all other considerations. First Nations organisations disagree with that view, saying the proposed changes are dangerous and water down existing laws. Ben Grimes from the North Australia Aboriginal Justice Agency says the problems lie within the government.
3: This is a distraction to try to provide a quick fix solution by changing a few lines of legislation and ignoring the deep problems and underperformance within the department.
1: Collingwood AFL coach Craig McRae has given his assistant Hayden Skipworth a glowing endorsement for the vacant role at Carlton. Alexia Pescher has more.
4: 24 hours after Michael Voss announced his resignation from the Blues, the list of candidates to replace him has started to form. Collingwood assistant Hayden Skipworth is a name that has come into the conversations, having been at the Pies since 2020 and part of the 2023 Premiership. Pies coach Craig McRae believes his assistant is ready to take on the leading role.
5: Just his strategy is really good. His people management is really good. The way he owns a room, he's really well organised. He's so curious. He's always bettering himself. He's got a lot of experience now.
4: If Skipworth does apply for the role, it wouldn't be for the first time, having gone through the process to replace Adam Simpson at the Eagles in 2024, but was unsuccessful.
1: ABC News.
6: The forecast for La Truita, Tasmania, for our Thursday, a slow-moving high-pressure system is east of the state, directing a mild to warm north to northeasterly airstream over the state. The high is expected to move further east to be over New Zealand by Friday. For Nipaluna, Hobart, sunny with winds north to northwesterly 15 to 20 kilometres, becoming light in the middle of the day, then becoming northerly 15 to 20 kilometres in the late evening. A very high chance of no rain. Temperature range of 6 to 19.
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Yes, well, hello and how are you? Philip Clark with you on ABC Radio. This is Night Live and we're into the last hour of the program. Very good to have your company and thanks for joining us as well. 1-300-800-222 is my number. 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We're about to finish up the Mighty Challenge. Then into our issues of the day. It's 6 past 1, 6 past 11 in WA, 24 to 1 in South Australia and the Territory. And we are right through the Pacific as well. So hi to everyone in Tonga, Samoa, Honiara and Port Moresby as well. And if you're listening around the world, hello to you too. All righty, we've got a few questions left in the Mighty Challenge. And then our issues of the day. Look, there's a lot of things coming out of the budget, which you might want to have your say about and very happy to. Does it bother you that the government has flatly broken a promise? Or do you think, to use the words of Ross Kittens, there are some promises that shouldn't have been made in the first place? A lot of people think, yes, well, the government will get away with this because a lot of people think this is a good thing to do. I wonder what you make of it. 1-300-800-222 is the number. There's a push on for Australia to embrace the idea of a national rollout of school

0: lunches. Australia is one of the few high-income countries in the world where students are not provided with a free meal each day at school. Do you think it would be a good thing? There's a not-for-profit program in Tassie that does about 20,000-odd healthy cooked lunchtime meals to students every week. Would it be a good idea to have it everywhere? It might bring back memories of your own school lunches. You might care to share some of that with me too. I could talk to you about the delights of a Chelsea bun. Speaking of delights, there are plenty of people texting in about baked beans. What about this one? Mike from Ferntree Gully says, at risk of making you hungry, Phil, try grainy, thick-cut wholemeal toast, butter it, place a decent amount of chopped parsley on top, then ham, baked beans, then grated cheese, tasty cheese on top. Oh, that'd be very good. That'd be very good. Richard says, I'm having cold baked beans right now. And tuna. Frank says, Mel Brooks knew all about the benefits of baked beans. Remember Blazing Saddles? Oh, yeah. Oh, dear. All right. We have to finish up a small thing called
1: The Mighty Challenge.
0: Well, we're up to question number 20. Bob from Greenacre. G'day, Bob.
2: G'day, Phil. How you doing?
0: Not too bad. What's that?
2: You made me hungry.
0: Yeah, I know. I made myself hungry. I've made myself hungry. Now, what do you want to do here? We've got on the team. Oh, no, we were left with this question, weren't we? Setter, outside hitter and libero are positions in which team sport?
2: Could you say that again, please?
0: Setter, outside hitter, libero are positions in which team sport?
2: Gee, I don't think I've heard of them before, but I'll just give a guess and say hockey. No,
0: it's not hockey. No. Thanks, Bob. Thank you, mate. See ya. Bye. Line's free if you want to grab one. 1-300-800-222 is the number. There is a clue in the question. Setter, outside hitter, libero are positions in which team sport. Mark from Meadowbank. G'day, Mark.
3: How you doing? You know, it's great to have the fantastic ABC News across the break where we sometimes used to slip into a radio-free black spot. So thanks for that.
0: Oh, good.
3: And as you say, the clue, well, you know, I was just thinking, panicking as we came back from the news, and...

0: Papessa? No, not correct. The best way to eat oats is in an Anzac biscuit, says my texter. Well, that's not a bad suggestion either. Charlie from Mount Druitt. G'day, Charlie.
1: Hello, Phil. Good to be with you.
0: And likewise.
1: All the fellow listeners. I reckon with porridge, you have to have milk.
0: Yeah, I'm with you. I think you do. You've got to have some milk, don't you?
1: Milk, blueberries, and a bit of, not honey, but the other one.
0: What are you talking?
1: Used to say it all the time.
0: Who? What
1: you like?
0: Maple syrup.
1: Yes. Yeah. Exactly.
0: Oh yeah, maple syrup's really good.
1: Yeah, but not too much.
0: No, you can't. Well, you can't afford to eat too much of it because it's too expensive, Charlie.
1: And it's too much sugar.
0: Oh yeah, well that's true. Yeah, that's true. You know, so is the chocolate I eat each day. Hey, question.
1: Exactly.
0: Question number 20 on the team: setter, outside hitter, and libero are positions in which team sport?
1: Well, setter is setting up the point, and the hitter would it be volleyball?
0: Correct. That's it. Yeah, that was the clue. Yes.
1: Yeah.
0: Yeah. The setter pops the ball up, doesn't it? So the hitter can go smash.
1: But I don't know what that third one is.
0: The libero. I don't know. They're wandering around the back, pleasing themselves, I suppose. Question 21. We're in on the team. We've got one left there. Otherwise, we've got two in spirits and liqueurs and two in halls and oats.
1: I will go with the team one.
0: On the team, question 21. Which English soccer player has played for Real Madrid, LA Galaxy, and Paris Saint-Germain? Or Saint-Germain?
1: Which current?
0: Which English soccer player has played for Real Madrid, LA Galaxy, Paris Saint-Germain?
1: I'll just have a punt at Beckham.
0: Correct. David Beckham. Very good. Only four left here, Charlie. You could snag this. We've got two in spirits and liqueurs and two in halls and oats.
1: Yeah, what a choice. We'll go with the halls and oats.
0: Amanda from Busselton says this. Amanda says, beans, good for the heart position. The more you eat, the more you fart. The more you fart, the better they feel. They eat baked beans with every meal. Oh, and bacon. Thank you, Amanda. We'll keep that in mind. Charlie?
1: Yep?
0: Question 22, what do you want to do? Spirits and liqueurs, halls and oats?
1: Halls and oats.
0: Halls and oats. Question 22. Which states produces around 50% of Australia's total oat crop?
1: Geez, it'd have to be Queensland.
0: It's not Queensland. Right, sorry, mate. Charlie. Thanks, mate. Bye-bye. See you later. No, it's not. Die from Mandurah, correct, yes. Steve the truckie. G'day, Steve.
2: Good evening, Phil.
0: Question 22, halls and oats. Which state produces around 50% of Australia's total oat crop?
2: I owe you an apology just quickly.
0: Oh, I doubt it, but go on.
2: For the Coburn thing the other week, mate.
0: Oh, yes.
2: I got you real good.
0: You did.
2: WA is my guess, mate.
0: Correct. Yes, which state produces around 50% of Australia's total oat crop? It is Western Australia. All right, question number 23. One left in halls and oats, otherwise you can move to spirits and liqueurs.
2: Oh, much of a much. Let's stay where we are.
0: All right, halls and oats, last one. Which former model has been married to Mick Jagger and Rupert Murdoch?
2: Picture of face.
0: We're in a category.
2: Jerry,
0: yeah, we're in a category called halls and oats.
2: Jerry Hall.
0: Correct.

0: make of that what you will, Steve. Question 24. I only got two left here. Spirits and liqueurs. You can win this. Okay.
1: Let's do it.
0: Which spirit do a Moscow mule and a Bloody Mary have in common?
1: Vodka?
0: Correct. Vodka. Well, okay.
1: I've been here once before and I've fallen in a heap.
0: All right. Drummers, please. Steve the Truckee, for question 25 and to win, Spirits and Liqueurs. Chapter 1 of Treasure Island mentions which spirit in an old sea song?
1: I'm going to take a guess at rum.
0: I would too, because that's correct. Steve, you got, as soon as I saw that question, I thought he'd be right with this one.
1: I don't know Treasure Island very well, mate, but
0: yes. Yo-ho-ho and a bottle of rum. Very good, Steve. All right, mate, thank you. Don't go anywhere. Just hang on and we'll get some details from you and get this out to you. Maria had rum, Anne had rum. Connie had rum. Joyce from Perth had rum. Steve and Tokemore, good. Jim in Campbelltown, yo-ho, yes. Bob from Bunbury and about 50 million others on the text line also had rum. Nice work, everyone, and a very good challenge.
2: Nightlife with Philip Clark
3: on ABC Radio.
0: Yeah, issues of the day. Well, there's plenty around and they're plenty out of the budget. You might have some views about elements of the budget too. You might, I don't know, whether are people agitated by the broken promise? It's a classic broken promise, isn't it? Mind you, they wouldn't be the first government to break a promise. Do you reckon they were punished for it or not? 1-300-800-222. We could talk about that. Also, school lunches. It's a fact that Australia is one of the few high-income countries in the world where students are not provided with a free meal each day at school. Would you chip in to support a national free school lunch program? There's a pilot program going on in Tassie. The School Food Matters lunch program was launched in 2020 by a woman called Julie Dunbabin. Caters for about 60 schools across the state. Free meals are largely funded by the government. Food insecurity is a growing problem within Australia. It makes it a problem for a lot of families to provide regular healthy meals. What do you reckon? Good idea? Bad idea? Would you like to pay for it? 1-300-800-222 is the number. Or you might have something else you would like to talk about as well. Love to talk with you. 1-300-800-222. Is the number. Alex says, evening, Phil. Thanks for the program. The state and federal Labor governments are champions at wasting monies collected and for lying about taxes on rental properties. They should be charged with perjury. It's just not good enough to mislead the public the way they have. Okay, anybody else on board with that? Or you might have a different view. 1-300-800-222. Lines are free. Grab one. Here's Credence.

0: Yeah. Work the drum kit, Creedence Clearwater Revival, and the Midnight Special. It's a beauty. It's an old song, but beautifully done too.
1: Issue of the day.
0: Issues of the day. Yeah, John says, wasn't it Tony Abbott who said there were core promises and non-core promises? No, it wasn't Tony Abbott. It was John Howard, I think, who said that. I think I'm right in saying that. 1-300-800-222 is the number. School lunches, yes. Chipper says, I boarded at Assumption College in Victoria in the 80s. I couldn't eat a meat pie for 5 years after leaving. Foul. Jeannie on the sunny coast says, Phil, my grandmother, who lived to 97, used to boil bacon, then flour it before cooking in oil. Delicious. I've never heard of that. Well, you still do it, but we don't boil the bacon. Oh, you flour the bacon and then fry it in oil. Okay. Well, it could be good. 1-300-800-222 is the number. Plenty of things to talk about. Of course, the budget, obviously. The idea of a national school lunch program. What do you make of it? Would you chip in to support it? There's a lot of food insecurity around. Would it be a good thing? Obviously, plenty of schools could probably afford to do it themselves, but for those that couldn't, Robin says we had to buy our lunch or take your own or starve. Good idea, though, to have free lunches. Ah, dear. My texter says, I wouldn't support this unless they get the same lunch I had at school, a stale Vegemite sandwich and a floury apple. Builds character. Lorenzo from Fulham Gardens, no, I didn't see that. There was a big protest in Adelaide against Premier Malinauskas chopping down hundreds of trees in the parklands for LIV Golf. No, I didn't see that. Give us a call, Lorenzo, and tell us about it. 1-300-800-222 is the number. Where are we? Bob from Greenacre. G'day, Bob.
2: G'day, Phil. This is one close to home. My nephew's the current school principal of Endeavour Sports High.
0: Oh, yeah.
2: But before he went there, he went to a less affluent area. Mm-hmm. He was school principal at Belmore Boys.
0: Oh, yeah.
2: Now, he noticed there was a bit of jigging going on and whatnot, and he put on, wasn't a very affluent area, and they put on school breakfasts.
0: Oh, yeah.
2: And he found that his kids were turning up for school a lot more readily. Some of them were going without food.
0: I think this is common, and I think it's more common than we think.
2: And Jim, nephew found the money from the thing, but a lot of teachers put their hands in their pockets to bring food to school. And it's always the way. My sister-in-law was teaching at Wiley Park Girls High, and they had something similar for a little while, but you had to, every beginning of every year at school, she'd get myself and our relatives around, and we'd paint the inside of her homeroom, because it would always be a bit graffitied, because they didn't have the big fences around it that they do now.
0: Yeah.
2: All schools have got fences, and they've stopped a lot of mayhem taking place out of school hours.
0: Yeah. Yep. Fair enough. On you, Bob. Thank you.
2: One other thing, Phil.
0: Yeah.
2: Circumstances alter cases, and that's what I think about politics. It does suit me for Labor to do it, but there's a lot of things happen around you that you've got to change, and you know, we've got a couple of wars happening that aren't very kosher.
0: No. Okay. All right. Thanks, Bob. We'll see what others want to have a say too. Thank you. Appreciate the call. 1-300-800-222. Bruce in Mandurah says, marriage vows are promises too. How's the divorce rate going? Give Albo a break. Things change. Okay. Where are we? Peter from Rolleston in Perth. G'day, Peter.
3: Yes, good evening. Agree with the previous caller about the breakfasts at school to encourage the kids to come. My mother was a school teacher originally, and that's been going for several years, so a lot there. The main issue I have is the way that the inquiry into gambling has been allowed to slip under all the headlines because the results are sort of failure to take it any further.
0: I mean, how? Yeah, that's right. The government released this, you know, yesterday on budget day. I mean, you know, you don't have to be Einstein to work out what they were trying to do here. They were trying to bury it.
3: Exactly, and of course they make money out of it as well. But the figures are just mind-boggling, and I think something there's got to be a lot more attention and more interest taken in that and the result and some actions.
0: Yeah, no. I mean, that's right. I mean, there were plenty of critics, Tim Costello included, of the government's response to this because. You know, there was the recommendations from the inquiry, which the government had spent about 3 years sitting on, were that there should be a ban on gambling ads, particularly on sporting broadcasts, and that's not going to happen.
3: No, and it appears that the FIFO situation only gives more people the opportunity to involve in it because they're sitting in a room on their own with a reasonable pay packet.
0: Sitting around with a reasonable pay packet on a phone, exactly.
3: Yeah.
0: Thank you, Pete. We'll see what others want to say about that too. But yes, the day the budget came out, late morning, the government released their response at last to the gambling inquiry report, which they'd been sitting on for a very long time. Lisa, in the Blue Mountains, you might have something to say about that. Lisa, g'day.
1: Hi, Phil. No, I'm actually sick to death of hearing all about the budget.
0: Yeah, that's all right.
1: So I wanted to talk about the kids' lunches at school. Years ago when I was a casual teacher in Western Sydney area and doing playground duty, I would talk to the kids and so many of them didn't have any lunch and also hadn't had any breakfast. So I took to taking around a big bag full of fruit. But I imagine that's pretty not PC these days because, you know, might poison them or something.
0: No, well, I agree with you. I mean, like, there'd be all sorts of, I don't know. It seems to be one of those things, you know, you could only run into trouble.
1: Exactly. So yeah. I really endorse the fact of bringing back those meals.
0: Yeah. Yeah, in primary schools in particular.
1: Exactly.
0: You know, having a midday thing or maybe a breakfast thing would be, you know, because, I mean, a lot of kids don't, as you said, don't arrive at school with lunch.
1: No. And brekkie in their tummy.
0: Yeah, exactly. You're not going to learn much if you come to school. No. You know what kids are like, exactly.
1: Yeah.
0: No. Good on you, Lisa. Thank you.
1: Thanks, Phil.
0: Good on you. Bye-bye. 1-300-800-222 is the number. How does horse racing survive without gambling, says Stephen Tokenwall. Well, it wouldn't. I mean, horses, there would be no horse races without gambling because that's what horse racing's about. Is it not? Kay in Fremantle, yes, I totally believe school lunches in some areas is required and I'd fully support state or federal funding with it. The trouble is with feeding kids at school today is that every kid's different. They all got wild, not all of them, but some of them got allergies. They can't eat nuts, whatever. So it's just in the too hard basket. I think not like in my day when we used to get milk in the morning at lunchtime, you get chips or toasted sandwiches not worry. Gee, toasted sandwiches. The only things I remember from the tuck shop when I was at school were you could get a pie or a pasty, but they used to run out pretty quickly. Otherwise, there was a run on, which was my favourite, which was a buttered Chelsea bun, which was basically a big raisin bun with pink icing on the top and coconut. Of the kind of really healthy food these days, which you'd get run out of town for. But, gee, I love those. They were good. Cecilia in Ararat. G'day, Cecilia.
4: Good morning. I'm ringing about school lunches too. In most schools that I've teaching, and I'm a casual relief teacher.
0: Oh yeah.
4: Have breakfasts of some sort.
0: Oh, do they? Okay.
4: But not really. This is in Victoria anyway. Something
0: this
4: like
0: this is primary schools or high schools.
4: Yeah. Oh no, high schools have it too. Some high schools have it, and especially for junior high school kids. But I really support the idea of lunches because when you know most of the time lunch is supervised, teachers walk around they eat it inside. And difference in the different lunch boxes is just so different. And then, you know, and how much, and some of the really good lunches are left behind, and some of the other kids are eating a, you know, a wrap of jam or something. And if it, but if you have a meal, they'll all sit down and eat it. Like often, schools will have a cook. They'll do some cooking together, and they'll sit down and eat the meal. They'll all eat it. So if there's a meal, a healthy meal provided in the middle of the day, that's not so bad if they don't get a good one when they get home.
0: Because
4: if they haven't got a good lunch, they haven't got a good dinner either at night usually. And also there's a lot of sugar in the school lunch. Lots of families under a lot of pressure, and what they put in the school lunch box is a lot of them packaged things that they buy at the supermarket.
0: You mean like muesli bars and things like that that are full of sugar?
4: Things like that. And they're not cheap.
0: Yeah.
4: So I'd be really in favour of continuing with breakfast.
0: I wonder how much who pays for it in Victoria, Cecilia?
4: Food Bank sends out a lot to the schools.
0: Okay.
4: I think so. Yeah, Food Bank and lots of local places, like the local baker will probably give bread or something.
0: I wonder if that's right, whether, I mean, you know, you don't want to make it into a vastly expensive thing. It's going to cost everyone a fortune. But, you know, you wonder whether, I don't know, if it was run through PNCs or whatever, whether it would be a thing that you could roll out because, you know.
4: Most of them have something like two cereals or something and milk. And it's like it's so in. So embedded in Victoria, the milk has school milk written on it. You know, like you couldn't nick a couple of pints of milk and take it home because you'd open the fridge and have school milk written on it, provided for Victorian schools or something like that.
0: So most schools would have a couple of boxes of cereal and some milk.
4: Varieties, like, and toast, something like that, and fruit. And most schools will have some fruit for a fruit break. But I think if you could give them one decent, solid meal in their stomach at lunchtime, and at least they're getting healthy food. I used to take fruit into the classroom for kids who didn't have it. Like I'd have a fruit basket in the classroom.
0: Yeah.
4: It came from us. But that came through Food Bank to the school, and I just used to collect it from the canteen and that. But they'd have it, you know, that came with the breakfast club thing.
0: That's interesting. Thanks.
4: And I reckon Pete's right, spot on about the gambling and the ads and that. And that's probably a lot of reason why a lot of kids don't have a lot of food.
0: Yep.
4: Gambling
0: sucks up a lot of money out of family incomes. Yep. Absolutely.
4: And it's not seen as a disease. It's seen as somebody being really weak or indulgent. But an addicted gambler is just the same as any other addict.
0: Exactly.
4: And the families suffer the same way. And
0: fair enough.
4: It. Can you imagine having heroin advertising on television? Not very likely.
0: No, but there are similarities, aren't there? Thanks,
4: okay,
0: Cecilia.
4: Thanks, Philip.
0: Good on you.
4: Thanks.
0: Bye-bye. Yeah, there are similarities. Philippa from Sydenham. G'day, Philippa.
5: Good evening, Phil. Silly, she really speaks the truth. Our Aussie mums are just wonderful. There is a new system, though, in all schools. If you've got a bakery near you, you can have leftover bread donated with the air fryer. All you need to do is pat it, spray it with a spray bottle, a roll, throw it in the air fryer for 2 minutes. It comes out hot and crusty as though it's just been baked. I hate food waste.
0: Yeah.
5: At the RMIT, our wonderful students came back with a gold medal from Germany. So we're at the top now. On top of that, if you want good bacon, how can you go past the Australian pork growers? We have grass-fed pork. We don't have to add anything to it, and you can buy it in our supermarkets.
0: Hey, yeah, Philippa, have you tried this idea that that someone's texted in saying that you can boil the bacon, then flour it, and then fry it?
5: Why go through all that rot when you've got the sun, you've got the grass, you've got the best farmers? Learn, people. We've got the best here in Australia. Use it. Why go for imported stuff? Phil, did you know that big slab? When I tried to buy some Jarlsberg in a supermarket, and I looked at it carefully, and I asked the person, excuse me, where does the cheese come from? Oh, this is American. I said, that's fine for American, but guess what? We've got the Australians making the best dairy. Now, I actually
0: On bacon, though, Philip, I think you'll find the vast bulk of bacon that's eaten in the country is imported.
5: If you go through, we actually sell the best Australian pork through our company here in Victoria.
0: Oh, okay.
5: Go and have a look, and it is grass-fed, and you can thank our farmers.
0: Yeah, I'm not...
5: Through the drought and everything, we still have the best.
0: Not doubting you about
5: now
0: that.
5: Listen, the budget.
0: Yes.
5: I think Mr. Chalmers has sat down in camouflage, understanding that when he gets back in through the House of Reps and the Senate, they're going to find out they're going to have to wheel and deal, just like Mr. Trump. And he's gone with a huge split in the highway, looking at those who do not work but live off assets, are having a grand old time compared to those who work, like we did teaching, doctoring, you know, in the airlines. You'll find that we've worked terribly hard and paid the top tax price, while these people who have assets, unlike our Indigenous, who don't have assets, and that they've grown.

0: through the land through centuries, they're getting the least of. So let's make it, like Mr. Chalmers said, a more equitable system.
1: Okay.
0: Now, on top of that, there's one complaint. I've just heard a recording of the news yesterday. I rang and complained to the ABC. I don't like, as Sam was doing an interview with a chap who was saying, we're fearful of going to the mosques. And I said, well, I was listening to that, and the chap said, the incident in Bondi, that was not an incident, it was a massacre.
1: It was.
0: Use the right terminology. And I complained to your ABC today because they're relaying a politician, which is why I rang the Speaker's house today, asking the Speaker to remind every politician in Australia, and I don't care which party they're from, they are all on the public purse because we've voted for them.
1: Yep.
0: But please be aware of the language you're using. Kneecap is not one of them.
1: Thank you, Philippa. Appreciate it. You might have some thoughts about some or all of that. Rosa says Tasmania started the free school lunch program. Yeah, no, they have. It's going very well. That's what sparked our interest, Rosa, and the reason for raising it too. John says, here's a novel idea. How about parents supply the lunches? Yeah, I know. AJ makes the same point. Once upon a time, parents took care of their children. Go figure. Yeah, I know. But there's a lot of pressure on a lot of families these days. And it doesn't always work out like that. Christine in Adelaide says there's lots of free breakfasts provided at schools in Adelaide too. James in Perth. G'day, James.
2: G'day, Phil. How are you going?
1: Pretty good.
2: That's good. Gambling.
1: Yeah.
2: Absolutely disgusting that, or for a start, they shouldn't advertise it. It's ruining a lot of people, like they should do with cigarettes. But a couple of things. The main one point that I'm going to bring up shortly, but I think it's hypocritical that they advertise gambling and then they, as what they would call duty of care, tell you that they warn you that it's dangerous.
1: That's right. That's right.
2: They're just ticking the duty of care box, Phil.
1: Yeah.
2: Now this is the main point.
1: It's like the T's and C's announcement, isn't it? Everyone knows that no one's listening.
2: Exactly. Now, this is the main point I want to raise. Now, when you're watching the footy, all around the grounds, there's a sign of an advert of betting agencies. Do you know the green one?
1: Yeah, I do. Yeah.
2: You know what it's called?
1: Oh well, I do. I don't want to mention it on air. Go on.
2: Well, can I?
1: No.
2: Okay. All right. These are overseas betting agencies.
1: Yeah, I know.
2: So why do we advertise? Why do we allow Australian people to bet on overseas agencies and feed them with revenue?
1: I agree with you.
2: when they should be banned and it should be all local.
1: Yeah, well, there's two issues there. I mean, but look, this whole business of online gambling and on-air gambling is rotten from the top to the bottom, isn't it?
2: It is. It is, but I find it disgraceful. Sorry, just to go back to my closing point, that we're complaining about. We need horses. We need gambling to make money. But if I could wave a wand, get rid of the overseas, promote local if you want to promote anyone, and then you'll get more revenue locally, and don't send it over to the countries across other countries.
1: Yeah. Yep. All right, James. Thank you, mate. Thank you. And what do you reckon about that idea? 1-300-800-222 is the number. Rod, sorry, you've been waiting on there. Rod, hello.
3: Oh, g'day, Phil. I changed my mind from my original topic. I want to talk to you about nutritionists and bacon.
1: Yeah.
3: Many years ago, I was working at a different transport company than what I work at now.
1: Mm-hmm.
3: We had a nutritionist come in. And she told us that bacon and eggs and toast, coffee or cup of tea in the morning was a good breakfast to set us up for a long 12-hour day stint behind the wheel.
1: Yeah.
3: And I said, great, well, I'm going up to Andy's to get an egg and bacon sandwich.
1: Yeah.
3: Which was the roadhouse next door. She said, oh, no, you can't have one of them. And I said, excuse me? I said, do you really think my stomach knows the difference between whether I'm having this bacon, eggs and toast out of a brown paper bag or off a white china plate? She told me bacon and eggs on toast on a plate was okay, but an egg and bacon toast was not. absolutely 0% notice or interest in anything a nutritionist has told me about what I should not eat.
1: Well, that's your loss, Rod. However, I agree. There cannot be any difference between a bacon and egg roll and a bacon and bacon and egg and toast on a plate, surely.
3: That's what I said to him. My stomach didn't know whether I ate it out of a brown paper bag or off a white china plate.
1: Yeah.
3: So, consequently, what nutritionists have to tell me about food, I take no notice of it.
1: And
3: I like the flavour of it and I eat it.
1: A properly made bacon and egg sandwich, as we know, Rod, is a thing of beauty, and also it's also a beautiful thing to eat. But however, Rod, I've got strict views about it because I reckon it's not often made that well. For example, Rod, you shouldn't make the bacon and egg sandwich with the egg too runny, because otherwise, when you bite into it, down your wrist it goes everywhere. You lost half the egg.
3: Hopeless.
1: I reckon the egg should be mainly pretty firm. Point number two.
3: Don't flip it over for too long.
1: Yeah. Point number two, not too much bacon. Otherwise, when you bite into it, right, you pull it away from your mouth, you pull out half the contents as well with half the bacon. So, you know, there
3: bacon's
1: is...
3: Bacon's got to be crispy.
1: Yeah, exactly. And the bacon, yes, has got to be crispy. I agree. Yeah. Why aren't we in charge, Rod?
3: Well, I don't know. And remember what I told you last week about barbecue and the steak sandwich. You can always dip the bread in the egg, whisk the egg up first, make the French toast, and just whack the bacon in the middle.
1: Yeah, that'd be good too.
3: And that's even better. Guaranteed, the egg's not going to run when you bite into it.
1: Oh, gee, I'm going to have one on the way home now.
3: I know what you're going to do when you get home now. You need to make some French toast and make some bacon in the middle, aren't you? And report back to us tomorrow night about how...
1: Get off, Rod. All the best jobs here are gone. All right.
3: See you later.
1: Bye bye. 1300 800 222 is the number. Robin says a trucker's breakfast: toast, sausages, bacon, tomatoes, eggs, and baked beans. Still the best. Yes, I received an SMS today. Says Carol, Crown Casino Melbourne is now available online. Oh dear. Yes. Little brother trucker says Australia is one of the richest countries and resources in the world. We do not need money from gambling, even local agencies. Brian from Maitland. G'day, Brian.
4: Well, how are you going?
1: Not bad.
4: Yeah. My thing with this budget was a bit of a blunt instrument. I think there's people who are negative here, multiple properties, some up to 100.
1: Mm.
4: Others might just have one. And I think that's we're throwing the baby out of the bathwater here. Maybe some legislation just for the multiple would be better rather than just dump the whole lot.
1: You're saying what you should... You're saying you'd leave it in place for what? How many?
4: Just for one.
1: Oh, for one. Okay, yeah.
4: One of a property, not multiples.
1: Yeah.
4: Like Bill Thornton tried to bring this in two elections in a row and was rejected. And I think that's the problem, is that... Australian people voted against it.
1: Well, when you say that, I mean, Bill Shorten, he ran with it, didn't he? But whether or not people were voting against Bill Shorten's negative gearing reforms, or whether they were voting against Bill Shorten, is a moot point, isn't it?
4: It's around. That's true.
1: You know, the Labor Party's own post-campaign research report, you know, when they looked at it, found that, you know, the personality of Bill Shorten, unfortunately, I mean, this is a horrible thing to come to grips with, but that was a thing. And that was a thing in the campaign. People didn't warm to him, and that was a problem for them.
4: Yeah. Anyway.
1: Okay. All right. Thanks, Brian. Good on you. 1-300-800-222. Jason from Earlwood. G'day, Jason.
5: Ah, good evening, Phil. I'm wondering if when you did your planning for tonight's show, was your goal to make me really hungry? Because it worked.
1: I'm going to have something on the way home, I can tell you. I'm just
5: I'll join you.
1: Because I'm thinking about my fridge already. I haven't got any bacon in there, so I've got to think of a route home which will get me one of these. I really need a bacon and egg roll like now.
5: I don't think I've heard one of your shows that has mentioned so many ingredients in so many wonderful ways for a long time. So I do thank you for that. But I'm wondering something else, school lunches or breakfast programs.
1: Yep.
5: I wonder, could we not, and I don't know how the practicalities would work, but could we not include the preparation and the making and the serving of such a program part of the curriculum?
1: Yeah.
5: I mean, I recall in year 7 or 8 or something, decades ago, doing home economics.
1: Yeah, yeah.
5: And my mind was enlightened because all I'd ever grown up seeing was mum serve a plate of food in front of me and I had no idea how she made it.
1: Yeah.
5: And then suddenly I was given the tools and some supervision and 1 and 1 sometimes equaled 2. We could be educating our young kids and probably over the long term changing culture so that instead of a generation growing up having prepackaged chips and muesli bars,
1: yep,
5: they know how to put a meal together, even if it's not flash. Surely something is better than nothing. I don't know how the practicalities would work out, but surely if schools are about education, and I'm all for the feeding of the students, I think they're there, why not? And then I also wonder, for those who are doing the bean counting and perhaps arguing that it's going to cost too much, well, could we not factor in the long-term health benefits and what the cost of...
1: Yeah, I agree. I agree.
5: ...helping people in their later age who haven't had good nutrition versus this is an option.
1: Yeah, exactly. And also, I mean, if you improve school performance, you quite frankly improve the productivity of the whole country. You know, you do, you know, in the longer
5: exactly.
1: term.
5: Exactly. So it's kind of a win-win, isn't it?
1: I would have thought so. I would have thought so, Jason. Appreciate the call. Thank you. I'm sorry for making you hungry. I've made myself hungry as well. There's Peter in Rockhampton, just back on Broken Promises. Peter in Rockhampton says, there's hardly been a comment on the LNP in Queensland breaking its core promise on no new stadiums for the 2032 Olympics in Brisbane. And then almost immediately after them being elected, a $3 billion stadium in Victoria Park was announced. Also, the broken promise by the LNP of rebuilding of the $4.5 billion Paradise Dam on the Burnett River near Bundaberg that hardly raised a ripple. Yeah, well, look, Peter, you're right to raise these things, and you can do it for both sides of politics everywhere. Both sides of politics broke promises. The Joe Hockey budget back in, what was it, 2014, broke promises. Both sides of politics do it. I wonder whether it has so much currency these days. And in northern Tasmania, so much fruit's left to rot everywhere. Why isn't some of this channeled to schools? No, a fair point too. A fair point as well. In year 7 and 8, my teacher and a few of us kids organised free morning tea, toasties, rolls, etc. in the shelter shed. And in primary school, we started Pancake Day every Wednesday. So there are ways. Look, there are ways to do it. And by the sound of it, there are schools that are kind of in an ad hoc way, doing a lot of this as well. Principessa says, I'm lying in the dark here in bed and my guts are growling for a bacon and egg sanger. Deb in Hobart said, I've just got up out of bed and made a peanut butter and sultana sandwich with a glass of milk. Oh, dear. Eat on, people. News is on its way.

0: Portuguese series called Gloria, and it's a Cold War series set in the early 70s. Mm-hmm. And we're going to talk about spy and Cold War TV.
1: I love spy movies. Love Cold War. I like that. Well,
0: this one was made in 2021 and flew under the radar, but someone recommended it to me, and it's set in Portugal during the Cold War. It's a very different take on things, but I'm absolutely deep in it. So
1: What's it called?
0: It's called Gloria.
1: We're always after good suggestions here. Okay, Gloria. Okay.
0: And check it out also for its beautiful set design. And if you do like a bit of 70s fashion and 70s upholstery, plenty of
1: it. Where's it on? Netflix, you say?
0: Netflix. So we're going to do that. And also, of course, we've got a four quiz coming up. And plus, we're going to talk about FIFA World Cup and why the prices to go to the States to watch it are so blooming high.
1: Brutal. All right, Francis, have a good show. You and I'll talk tomorrow. Here's the news.
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6: ABC News with David Rowlands. Chaos has erupted at the Philippine Senate after gunshots were heard and security forces attempted to enter the building, causing widespread chaos. Asia editor Karishma Vias has the story.
7: The shooting occurred in the legislature after a top politician wanted by the International Criminal Court said his arrest was imminent. Former police chief Senator Ronald De La Rosa faces crimes against humanity charges at the ICC related to the country's brutal war on drugs. De La Rosa was the main enforcer of ex-Philippine President Rodrigo Duterte during the campaign that led to thousands of deaths. He has denied involvement in illegal killings. Karishma Vias, ABC News.
6: US President Donald Trump has touched down in Beijing for the first trip to China by an American president since Trump was last there in 2017. John O'Wakely has more.
8: The main focus of Donald Trump's talks with Xi Jinping will be their tense trade relationship. US officials have said the leaders are expected to agree to set up forums to ease mutual trade and investment, while China is expected to announce purchases related to Boeing airplanes, American agriculture, and energy. Meanwhile, delegations from

0: A suitable aircraft has been secured to bring home Australian and New Zealand passengers who were on board a small cruise ship infected by hantavirus. Harry Buttonshaw reports.
1: Five Australians and one New Zealander were evacuated from the ship on the Spanish island of Tenerife off West Africa and taken to the Netherlands on Tuesday. The outbreak, which was discovered on board the Dutch-flagged vessel around a month ago, has killed three people, with another person in a critical condition. Health Minister Mark Butler says the Australian and New Zealand passengers are in good health and spirits, but has admitted the repatriation of the group has been difficult. They'll quarantine in Perth once they return, with experts moving to reassure people they pose little risk to the community.
0: There are concerns that changes to property tax announced in Tuesday night's federal budget will increase rents. The Albanese government will wind back negative gearing and the capital gains tax discount from the 2027-28 financial year, a move which it says will rebalance the country's tax system. Senior lecturer in property economics at the Queensland University of Technology, Dr. Lyndall Bryant, says that renters will be adversely impacted by the changes.
2: There's 75,000 new households moving into existing housing. And what happens to those 75,000 households of renters? There's no new product for them to move into. And so rental prices will, you know, likely increase just because the weight of demand that's going to be in the rental market.
0: A man accused of planning terrorist attacks in Perth has been charged with more offences. David Webber has the details.
3: Jason Joseph Michaels was arrested earlier this year and was charged with multiple offences, including preparing for a terrorist act, possessing ammunition, and failing to store a firearm properly. Police alleged he planned attacks on state parliament, police headquarters, and mosques. The 20-year-old has appeared in Stirling Gardens Magistrates Court via video link, and new charges were read out. Mr. Michaels has now been charged with possessing child abuse material, violent extremist material, and bulletproof clothing, and two counts of trying to seek objectionable material. He's due to face court again in July.
0: And former Wallabies coach Eddie Jones has been suspended for 6 weeks and handed a salary reduction by his employers, Japan Rugby, after incidents of verbal abuse. This is ABC News.
4: The forecast for La Truita, Tasmania, for our Thursday. A slow-moving high-pressure system is east of the state, directing a mild to warm north to northeasterly airstream over the state. The high is expected to move further east to be over New Zealand by Friday. For Nipaluna, Hobart, sunny with winds north to northwesterly 15 to 20 kilometres, becoming light in the middle of the day, then becoming northerly 15 to 20 kilometres in the late evening. A very high chance of no rain. Temperature range of 6 to 19.
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8: And good morning and welcome to Overnights here on ABC Radio. Francis Leach with you on this Thursday morning. Hope your Friday and Thursday are going to be good ones. I'm going to make sure that you're going to have a good time this morning because we're going to play the four quiz straight up. Give us a call, 1300 800 222, 1300 800 222 to play, or you can SMS through 0437 774 774. Once again, four different topics. I'd try my best to mix them up and have some fun with them and see if we can get you to answer three consecutive questions. If you answer three consecutive questions, you go into the win bin and you might pick up a prize from the cupboard and walk away with a big smile on your face to start Thursday. So get on the line. Let's play it now. The four quiz, 1300 800 222, or SMS 0437 774 774. Let the stones put the key in the ignition. Start me up.

0: The Stones from Tattoo You. Over 45 years ago. Yeek. Start Me Up. Doesn't mean that they're stopping anytime soon. They've got a new album coming. It's called Foreign Tongues. It's just about to be released. I did have a sneak listen the other day. Not bad. Not bad for a bunch of 80-year-old blokes. Keep an ear out for that new Stones album coming very, very soon, if that's your thing. ABC Radio Overnights, Francis here for Trevor. 1-300-800-222 to play the four quiz, or you can SMS through on 0437 774 774 to play. Let's jump into it.
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0: Get on the phone. Let's play the quiz, the four quiz. So there are four topics that we're going to use this morning, and they are imaginary drum roll there. Thank you very much. I'll drink to that. So theme there about alcoholic drinks. I know Phil did something similar today. Great minds think alike, look, and all that sort of stuff. Giants of history. Some giants of history. TV classics. Australian TV classics, in fact. And also we'll look at the year 1990. So if you get in early, you get to choose which one of the topics you want to go to first. And if you answer three questions, you take a bow and go into the wind bin. Let's head to South Perth. And Cameron, hello. Cameron, how are you going?
2: I'm going very well, except I live in South Perth. But

0: Occasionally, you know, about two or three times a year, we might get a very light fog.
1: Yeah, nothing like what they've had in Victoria over the last few days.
0: Uh-huh.
1: All right, mate. Well, you get the pick of the board. So you can pick from any of our four topics this morning to start us off. I'll drink to that. So a question about alcoholic drinks, really, what you might have at the bar. TV classics. I can ask you a question about a TV classic. Or you can go with the year 1990, a question about something that happened that year. Or giants of history. What do you think you'd like?
0: Giants of history, please.
1: Giants of history it is. Okay, well, let's start you off with this.
0: Would be nice to take home a magnet.
1: Okay. Let's see if we can get you there. Question number one, giants of history. Which iconic world leader uttered the immortal words in 1933, "There is nothing to fear but fear itself"?
0: Roosevelt.
1: It was FDR in his inaugural address in 1993 at the depths of the Depression. Well done. Excellent work. So you picked up your first win there with question number one. Now you have to pick another category here, Cameron, now that you've done a history question.
0: I can't say history.
1: No, the rules are we move through the categories so that we challenge you across the board. So what would you like? I'll drink to that. TV classics, 1990. What do you think?
0: TV classics
1: it is. All right. This is a question about Australian television. Which long-running Australian soap opera, which began in 1981, featured regularly a famous wombat as a character on the show? Do you remember the show?
0: No, but a wombat.
1: A wombat.
0: I'm going to say Skippy, but I don't think that could be right.
1: No, it wasn't Skippy. But good on you, mate. Enjoy a rug up there in beautiful Geelong, and thanks for playing.
0: Good on you. Thank you.
1: See you, mate. Cameron there, all the way from South Perth, currently in Geelong visiting his family. 1-300-800-222 to play the four quiz as we go to Eric, who is in Melbourne. Hello, Eric. Welcome to the program.
2: Hi, Francis. Just a few things from last night. Lou Reed once said that the Cowboy Junkies version of Sweet Jane was better than his own. He actually said that.
1: Yeah. Well, it's a great version. Now, do you know the answer to this question, Eric? Do you know the answer to this question? What is it?
2: It's a country practice.
1: It is a country practice. The wombat was a regular feature.
2: Last night you said Joan Kerner stopped being premier in February 93. That's wrong. She's voted out in early October 92 by Jeff Kennett, the Liberal National Party. She retired from Parliament in 93.
1: Thanks, Eric. Let's just stick with the quiz today and keep our focus here. What would you like to? What would you like to do next? Would you like to do four quiz TV classics you've done? The year 1990. I'll drink to that, or giants of history.
2: I'll go year 1990, please.
1: Okay, year 1990. What were you doing in 1990, Eric?
2: Working.
1: Yep. Okay. Fair enough. Can you tell me who told the whole world in 1990 that you can't touch this?
2: MC Hammer.
1: It's all right. It was MC Hammer.
3: You can't touch this. You can't touch this. You can't touch this.
1: I could just see you doing that dance in that video that he did, Eric, in a pair of parachute pants.
2: No, it was an all right song, but I wouldn't, you know, I can dance a bit like that. But sampling a bit of Super Freak by, I forgot who did Super Freak.
1: Rick James.
2: Rick James, that's it.
1: The original Super Freak. Well done. Okay, you've answered that question. So I got 2 from 2. For your third, and to go into the win bin, you need to choose from Giants of History and/or I'll drink to that.
2: I'll go Giants of History, please, Francis.
1: Giants of History it is for you. Which American aviator became the first woman to fly solo across the Atlantic Ocean?
2: That'd be Amelia Earhart, I think.
1: It was Amelia Earhart who did that incredible journey in 1928 when she flew across the Atlantic Ocean and travelled as a passenger rather than the pilot. But she still did it, became the first woman to fly solo across the Atlantic Ocean in 1932, I should say, from Newfoundland to Ireland, and became the first person to fly solo from Hawaii to mainland United States. And she disappeared over the Pacific Ocean near Howland Island with her navigator, Fred Noonan, during the world flight attempt when she was trying to fly around the globe. So, and the mystery is they've never discovered where she

0: where she crashed.
1: No. Do you know what year she disappeared?
0: Yeah, it was in 1937.
1: Yeah, right. Oh, thanks, St. Francis.
0: Well, on you, mate. Thank you for answering three, and we'll put your name in the wind and see what happens.
1: Yeah, thank you then. Bye.
0: Thank you, mate. 1-300-800-222 to play, or 0437-774-774. Well done to Sue in Ingleburn, who knew a country practice, as did Baronia in Adelaide, and Chris in Southern Waters, Jeff in Cornwall, and Chip in King Island. All got that one as well on the SMS, 0437-774-774. Hello, Charlie. How are things in Mount Druitt this morning?
2: Pretty quiet.
0: Yeah, what have you been doing?
2: I worked earlier, and then I went to the club and had a few ales.
0: Fair enough. Nice way to spend the evening. Now, which one of these topics would you like to start with? TV classics, 1990, the year 1990, Giants of History. No one's been gamed. Well, you've had a few drinks. You might want to go and do I'll drink to that. Or a question about alcoholic drinks.
2: How many alcoholic drinks topics are there?
0: There are four topics, and you've got to pick one to start.
2: Yeah, I'll go with the first one.
0: Okay, so you want to go with TV classics?
2: Yes.
0: Okay, all right. Well, we've got one question left in this category. Here we go. I want you to listen to this piece of audio, and you've got to tell me the name of the character from this Australian comedy sketch show, and also the name of the show, which was a huge hit in the early 90s as well.
3: And if you can think of the spackest holiday ever, well, that's what I'm having right now. No, because guess what we had to do on Saturday? Go to the national park? Spewing, because only bogans and parents go to national parks. But at least I stayed in the car. Because fair dinkum, who wants to see native trees, you know? Ooh, a native tree. Ooh, another native tree, you know? I really have an organism over that.
0: She was a classic, no doubt about it. What was the name of the character? What was the name of the show, Charlie?
2: So I can't change, can I?
0: Nah, you're locked in, buddy. This is your moment. Early 90s comedy sketch show.
2: Yeah, I know the I know everything except the answer.
0: not the way you needed a quiz, mate. It's the one thing you do need. Oh, mate,
2: yes.
0: Good of you to play. And
2: Can I have a guess?
0: Yeah, of course you can. Absolutely.
2: Is it Comedy Company?
0: That is the Comedy Company. What's the name of the character?
2: So I get half a point, do I?
0: You get half a point, but it's not enough to carry you through. Good on you, mate.
2: No. So her name.
0: Yeah, I need her name, but I need it soon because you're running down the clock.
2: No, I'm still thinking of Effie, but it's not.
0: No, it's not, but very close. Same show, same era. Well done, mate. Thanks for playing, and have a good morning there in Mount Druitt. It's Francis Leach with you in for Trev. We're playing the four quiz on ABC Radio overnights.
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0: 1-300-800-222 to play. We'll get back to your calls in a moment after Christine Arnoux.
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0: Chris Denanu and Party. ABC Radio Overnights is what you've got. Thursday morning, Francis Leach with you. It's 23 past 2, 7 to 2 in South Australia and the Northern Territory, and 23 past midnight in the West. And we're playing the four quiz, four topics, bunch of questions. If you answer three in a row, you go into the win bin. And we're currently trying to work out the answer to a question in our TV Classics section. Tara is on the road. Hello, Tara. How are you going?
1: Not bad, Francis. Yourself?
0: I'm well. Did you hear the audio? Do I need to play it again?
1: No. Kylie.
0: Kylie who?
1: I just remember Kylie. I can't remember her last name.
0: Oh, okay. It's kind of important. The last name sort of is kind of half the punchline of the joke. So you don't remember what her surname was on the show, Comedy Company?
1: No, I remember the Comedy Company. Remember Kylie.
0: It's in there somewhere, Tara. I'm sure as soon as you hear it, you're going to pinch yourself.
1: Probably will.
0: Good on you, mate. Call again, though. Love hearing from you. 1-300-800-222 is the number to play the four quiz. Betty in Dapto. Hello, Betty.
2: Hello. How are you, Francis?
0: I'm well. I'm in Melbourne. Happy to be talking to you this morning, wherever you are in beautiful Dapto. And do you know who that person is, that Comedy Company character?
2: No, I'm sorry. I knew it was Kylie, but I don't know. I can't remember her surname.
0: It's really kind of important because that's where the joke is in the name. But yeah, you'll know when you know, when you hear it. What are you doing? What are you doing this morning, Betty?
2: Just lying in bed.
0: Nice, good. Stay warm. Snuggle
2: up. Warm.
0: Good to hear. Look, good that you're sharing a bit of time with us. We appreciate it. Thank you, mate. Let's talk to Stuart in Victor Harbour in South Oz. Hello, Stuart.
3: Hello, mate. Excuse me, I just forgot your name.
0: Francis Leach. Filling in for... I know you've been with Trev for 25 years, so it's easy to forget.
3: No, it's quite all right. I've actually... Yeah, g'day. It's Kylie Mole.
0: Kylie Mole. That is right.
3: What a class act. God, that was funny.
0: Yeah, it was. She was great. Mary McFadden was the actress who played Kylie Mole. And, of course...
3: She was very... sorry, skip you talk, mate.
0: No, you go.
3: Actually, it was very, very clever.
0: Yeah, and very, very funny. Well done, mate. You've got Kylie Mole is correct. So now we've got to move from TV classics. You can choose one of our other topics.
3: Yep.
0: The year 1990. I'll drink to that, which nobody's done yet, which is surprising me. There's some issues, questions about your favourite tipple, or you can go Giants of History. We've answered two questions in Giants of History. We've got one left.
3: Giants of History. I'll go for that thing, sir.
0: Okay. Listen to this dramatic audio from 1938.
3: Yeah.
0: And the issue is you've got to tell me who it is that's speaking and what their job was at the time.
4: That the settlement of the Czechoslovakian problem, which has now been achieved, is, in my view, only the prelude to a larger settlement in which all Europe may find peace.

0: Stuart, who was that, and what was their job at the time?
1: I've got a metal block here. Just before World War II, the Prime Minister of England.
0: That's right.
1: And he died shortly after when Churchill took over, poor bugger.
0: Yeah.
1: And he came back peace in our time.
0: That's right.
1: With
0: you got it all there. You got all the pieces of the puzzle. You just need to arrange it all. You've been there.
1: It's funny, you know, how your brain works or it doesn't work. Could you give me just about 30 seconds, Francis?
0: Oh, 30 seconds is very ever. No, we try not to because it's
1: okay, mate. Yeah. That's right. I'm not cheating. I'm blind, actually.
0: No worries.
1: I can't even cheat. There you go.
0: So I'll describe what it was. So it was he's returning from the Munich conference with Hitler.
1: Yeah.
0: After
1: a piece of paper
0: in his hand, and that you can see it on. Once again, if you want to see it, you know where to find it on our usual channels. You can see the dramatic footage of him getting off the airplane with a piece of paper in his hand and the crowd around him, and that speech he makes on the tarmac, clutching this piece of paper, which is signed by Hitler as a guarantee that there wouldn't be war. And, of course, the great shame of all that was that the Brits had agreed to the partition of Czechoslovakia by the Germans in the Sudetenland. And, of course, the Germans soon rolled in to take over all of Czechoslovakia and betray that agreement. But who was the Prime Minister?
1: Oh, man, it's just really annoying. But it's also the name of an actor, I think, also the surname. But it's surname. I just thought, well, it wasn't worth the paper it was written on, but...
0: It wasn't in the end, no.
1: And he did die shortly after Churchill took over. He was very poor bugger.
0: Yeah, he was sick. He'd developed cancer.
1: I'm going to have to give a Miss Francis.
0: Good on you, mate.
1: I got Coley Moll, but I can't remember the Prime Minister.
0: Yeah, Coley Moll, thankfully, wasn't Prime Minister of Great Britain.
1: See you, Francis.
0: See you, mate. Let's speak with Vander on the road near Grafton. Hello. He's unloading his truck, but he's given us a call on 1300 800 222. Vander, g'day.
2: Oh, good morning, Francis.
0: Who was that person in that historic moment?
2: So you're talking about the Prime Minister who sort of precursed...
0: Churchill,
2: Winston,
0: yes.
2: Churchill. I've got no idea, mate. I just rang up for Coley Moll.
0: Good on you, mate. It's all good. What are you unloading this morning?
2: Oh, it's just bread, mate. There's oodles and oodles of bread. I come from a factory and come to a dizzy centre and, leave it here.
0: Yep, important. People need their fresh bread. Good on you, buddy. Glad you're...
2: See you, mate.
0: Let's speak to Trev in Surfers Paradise here on ABC Radio Overnight. So, Trev, how are you going?
3: Oh, g'day. How are you?
0: I'm good. It's the Four Quiz. We're giants of history. We're asking the question... I'll play the audio again so that you can get a bit of a reminder. This is the moment, 1938, in the UK. You've got to tell me who it is that's saying these words.
4: That the settlement... of the Czechoslovakian problem, which has now been achieved, is, in my view, only the prelude to a larger settlement in which all Europe may find peace.
0: So who's the famous and important person that said those fateful words in 1938?
3: My mother and father were both in World War II, and they really told me about this, what a silly thing it was. And I can't remember his first name, but it was Chamberlain.
0: I will say yes, we'll give you that. It was Neville Chamberlain, the Prime Minister of Great Britain.
3: Yeah.
0: He was, I guess, at the time accused of appeasing Hitler.
3: And, the world hasn't changed much in 90 years, has it?
0: Oh, it's gone back all full circle. Definitely. All right, so you've got to choose another topic. You can do 1990, the year 1990, and you can also do TV classics, we can drink to that. Nobody wants to have a drink with me this morning, I'm afraid.
3: Look, I'd like to do the drink thing, but, there's so many drinks in the world and... I just limit myself to scotch.
0: Fair enough. Well, do you want to have a go anyway? You might surprise yourself that you know the answer to it.
3: I'll trust your judgment.
0: Okay. Now, I'll drink to that. Imagine you're poolside on holidays and you've ordered a drink. I can't imagine this for you, Trev, but you might have done this. Imagine you're at a pool having a holiday and you've ordered a drink that blends rum with pineapple and coconut cream. What cocktail have you got?
3: You don't know who you're talking to.
0: Well, you might be. You might surprise me.
3: Look, I was at Ely Beach once writing my book for a week near the pool, and I drank nothing but pina colada.
0: You did know. You did know. Listen to you pretending you didn't know. Were you listening to this song as well? The pina colada song?
3: Oh, I like tequila. It is the best karaoke song. You've only got to sing four words.
0: Well done. Two from two. Two from two, Trev. And you've done very well with the pina colada. It's just a bit too... Anything that's got coke, it's got cream in it, can't do it.
3: Look, I don't know why I drank them. I'm normally a Scotch drinker, but sitting near the pool, I'm writing a book. Yeah. People call me Hemingway for the week I was there.
0: I just had to fade that up a little bit for you, Trev.
3: Oh, thank you, Francis. And thank you for your whole career. It has been distinguished.
0: Oh, thank you, my friend. Now, you're still in the quiz here. You've got two from two, so you can go into the win bin. Eric's the only one in there at the moment. You've got to answer one more question.
3: No, I'm not going to beat Eric. Eric is a legend.
0: No, I think you're a chance. You've got to pick one more question. Do you want to do the year 1990, or we could do a TV classic for you?
3: Let's do TV classic.
0: Okay, TV classic it is for you. Now, this is one of these groundbreaking shows that occurred in 1990. And I remember as a kid, I was a kid. How old was I? I wasn't a kid anymore. I was 20. I was 20 years of age, and all my friends would come around and we'd have TV night and we'd come to watch this program because it had just started and everybody was talking about it. Have a listen to this. Have a listen to this little grab and tell me what show it was.
5: Lucy, this is Pete Martell. Lucy, put Harry on the horn.
6: Sheriff, it's Pete Martell up at the mill. I'm going to transfer to the phone on the table by the red chair. The red chair against the wall. The little table with the lamp on it. The lamp that we moved from the corner. The black phone, not the brown phone.
7: Morning, Pete. Harry.
5: She's dead. Wrapped in plastic.
7: No, whoa, hold on. Hold on a second, Pete. Where? You stay right there. I'm on my way.
0: What show was it, Trev? 1990.
3: I didn't know until the wrapped in plastic reference. Twin Peaks.
0: Twin Peaks.
3: Is it David Lynch?
0: Yep, David Lynch.
3: My favourite producers. God, what a character. I don't know if you know Mulholland Drive, but Lynch is just up there with Hitchcock, I reckon.
0: Yeah, extraordinary. And that TV show, we literally did just sit around. We waited. I think it was Monday nights you'd have to watch before you could sort of stream anything and everyone would get around and watch it. And no one understood what the hell was going on, but it didn't matter. That wasn't the point.
3: Well, at my time I used to watch it, but, it was on in the background because I was doing other things.
0: Did you ever finish that book, Trev?
3: Don't ask me about that. I got to write the last bloody chapter. You know how hard it is. Writing it? It's easy to start with. When you finish it, you go, what did Tolkien do at the end of Lord of the Rings and bugging it up?
0: Trev, I could talk about this for a long time, but we do need to move on. Thanks for your call. Well, you are in the win bin. Eric's texted back in because he loves this, loves to be particular. Yes, Eric, it was screened in 1991, but the program aired first time in the United States in 1990. So that's why it sits in 1990. Thanks for your call, Trev. Hang on, you're in the win bin. We'll see if you can pick up the prize tonight. Let's go to Kim in Edenhope. Hello, Kim.
8: Hello, Francis. How are you going?
0: I'm well. We've got a couple of questions still to go here. We've got the year 1990 and a couple of drinks questions. And you could round out the four quiz for us today.
8: Oh,
9: No worries. We'll go a drinks question.
0: Okay, drinks question it is. Here we are. This is, do you like, are you familiar with your favourite cocktails? What do you enjoy drinking yourself?
9: I'm generally a beer and a scotch man.
0: Okay, well, if you're a beer man, have a listen to this next famous ad from the 1980s and tell me if you know which beer it's advertising.
10: You can get it riding. You can get it sliding. You can feel it coming on about four. You can get it doing nothing at all.
0: What was the beer that iconic ad was related to?
9: That'd be the VB.
0: It was Victoria Bitter. Well done, yes. And the great voice of John Mellion there. Matter of fact, I've got it now. Well done. You've done that. And we've got one more question for you to answer. I'm just looking through here if we've got anything else to offer you. Yes, from the year 1990.
9: All right.
0: You can tell me. In fact, we've got two more questions. So you could still be in the top three here. In 1990, who told Australians that they were enduring, quote, the recession we had to have?
9: John Keating. Paul Keating, sorry. It's Paul Keating. Where are you, John? From Paul Keating.
0: Paul Keating is.
9: Yes.
0: You just sort of hybridised John Howard and Paul Keating.
9: I think I might have done that.
0: In a political Godzilla that nobody ever really wanted to see. The hybrid of Keating and Howard would be something. Okay, last question. We're going back to I'll drink to that and to see if you can join Trev and Eric in the wind bin. You're standing in a cocktail bar. You've just ordered a drink that's named after one of New York's five boroughs. What have you ordered?
9: A Manhattan.
0: You have. You've ordered a Manhattan, a rye whiskey, vermouth and bitters. Well done.
9: I've tried one, but yeah.
0: Very nice. All right, mate, thank you. Kim, we're going to go to a track and come back in a sec and we'll name the winner for today's four quiz. It's been a lot of fun and we'll do it again tomorrow. Thanks to everybody who's texted through with their answers. Plenty of correct answers. Jeff in Coromel was right about Twin Peaks, as was Sandra in Perth and Celia Phillips in Preston. They love Twin Peaks. Still a wonderful and weird show. The Log Lady. Remember The Log Lady? What was that about? Still don't know why she was in that show just carrying a log. And while Kyle MacLachlan ate those donuts, he loved his donuts. It was just brilliant in its weirdness. God bless you, David Lynch. ABC Radio Overnights. Soon, Scott Gooding's The Talk TV.

0: The Fray, and you found me here on ABC Radio Overnights. And Eric, you're the winner of the quiz this week. You were first in and you nailed all three. So give us a call back and you'll get the fridge magnet. It is all yours on this occasion, and we'll do it again next week when I'm back on air with you on Monday morning.
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0: The Wiggles. The Mighty Wiggles, Australia's finest musical export ever, full stop. And their version of Tame Impala's Elephant, done for our friends at Triple J in their wonderful Like a Virgin series, where they invite bands in to cover their favourite songs. And that, my friends, is an act of genius to combine The Wiggles and Tame Impala. So I say hats off, Triple J. Francis Leach with you on this Thursday morning. TV freak Scott Goodings joins us here to talk telly regularly, and he's been good enough to get out of bed and do it again today. Hey, Scotty, how are you going?
1: Morning, Francis. I'm good.
0: Excellent. I've been able to sort of, for the first time in ages, get my head into some television series. And, you know, one of the great joys of streaming TV is that you can be paralysed by choice. That is definitely a thing. But sometimes if you just randomly roll the dice, you land on something, you go, oh, I didn't know this existed, and it's great. And that's what happened with this series I've been watching called Gloria, which is a 2021 sort of Cold War spy drama from Portugal.
1: And, yeah, you got me into it. I've watched 1.5 episodes today, and it's pretty tense, isn't it?
0: It really is. What I love about it is, oh, there's lots of things I love about it, but most of the sort of Cold War material we get is either, you know, a US perspective or a British perspective on the Cold War experience, very little from the Eastern Bloc perspective, but none from the perspective of a country like Portugal, which was sort of caught in the middle of the Cold War nexus, but it had its own thing going on at the time with its wars and its former colonies like Angola, and all of that sort of woven into this show.
1: Yeah, and you've got the main character's got a bit of PTSD happening from the Angolan War, and Gloria is the town in which it's set in, and what it's a bit of a base for American propaganda to send out messages and propaganda on the shortwave into the Iron Curtain, isn't it?
0: Yeah, so it's a bit like an extension of Radio Free Europe. So they would they would sort of try to transmit messages and propaganda and to countermand against the sort of Soviet influence, but they had this long-going struggle because the Russians would always block the signal, jam the signal, so they're constantly chasing around a space on the frequency to be able to get their message into the Eastern Bloc. So that's part of what they're doing in this particular small Portuguese town where the facility is set, but there's a whole lot of other stuff going on there as well.
1: And you mentioned the sets. I mean, I love the sets and the clothes, the 60s and 70s, but also the town. I love the scene where two of the characters are up the top of the transmitter towers doing some repairs, and it's such a... It's a frightening thing to be up that high, but also it's just it really conveys the loneliness of being up there and the starkness of the town, and you realise what it is. It's a sort of military base in a way.
0: In a very small town in a sort of remote country part of Portugal, which is sort of very rural and in its way it hadn't changed for a very long time. So it's got that sort of, you know, that pressure and that tension between the local rural community and this very intensely guarded spy satellite centre in the middle of nowhere. I recommend it. If you're a Cold War nut or a spy thriller reader, if you like Le Carre and that sort of stuff, this is a really nice find if you've got the streaming services.
1: I just thought about it too. There was one I've left off my list was ABC did a show a few years ago, set in Pine Gap,
0: I didn't see that. What was it called?
1: It was called Pine Gap. Yeah, but that's what it does remind me of, that setting. You know, out in the middle of nowhere, sort of almost desert, and just the buildings and transmitter towers, and that's it.
0: Yeah, and as you said, the set, the design, the clothing these guys wear, it's all so authentic. It doesn't look tacky at all. It's really quite compelling. So I recommend people to go and have a look at it. It's called Gloria. It was made in 2021. I don't think there's been a second series. Maybe I haven't finished it yet, so I don't know if there's any need for a second series. It might be self-contained, which is nice too. Not everything has to have a sequel, does it, Scotty?
1: No, and a beautiful coffee machine too.
0: Yes.
1: Where he goes to get his daily morning coffee.
0: Indeed. And the suits too. Like, they're very well-dressed, these Portuguese workers. They look great.
1: Yeah.
0: So we're going to talk about

0: some classic spy film TV choices today.
1: Yeah, have you done much spy reading over the years, like Le Carre? And,
0: yeah, very much. A little bit too much. I came to Le Carre a little late, but I've read a lot of the George Smiley stuff since then, and just love it. Absolutely love it.
1: So this is that's another angle we can go for. If you're a spy aficionado in terms of novels and literature, tell us about your adaptations and if you enjoyed them. Or I know Ikpres File, they did a TV version of that a few years ago, and it was a long way away from the Michael Caine film of the 60s, and a long, long way from the book. They took a lot of license with it. So, yeah, I was a bit disappointed with that.
0: Well, let's keep it to TV, but give us a call, 1300 800 222, 1300 222, or 0437 774 774. Scott Gooding's a TV freak is with us, and we're talking spy TV and spy dramas, Cold War dramas on television. And maybe there were some great older ones too, in the old black and white spy dramas of the 60s and 70s when the Cold War was at its peak. Love to hear from you. And there are some good ones around at the moment. I mean, the one that's the stellar turn at the moment in this day and age surely has to be Slow Horses. Jackson Lamb, Gary Oldman in that role, just, you know, inhabiting the character so much so that when he's out and about, you can almost smell him off your television.
1: You can. He's almost oafish, the Gary Oldman character, with his whiskey and his cigarettes.
0: So and his Chinese meals. He loves to go to that one Chinese cafe.
1: So the premise of that is, he heads an organisation called Slough House, hence a bit of a take, Slow Horses. And he runs a department of reassigned, failed, disgraced MI5 agents based on the Mick Herron's books. And the other thing that grabs me is the opening theme.
0: Which is done by Mick Jagger.
1: Who was a fan of the Mick Herron books, and Daniel Pepinen, who was asked to do the theme, he got in contact with Mick, and Mick agreed and sings and writes the song with him. It's very sort of bluesy.
0: It's the best thing Mick's done for a while.
1: Yeah. See, that's TV brings out the best themes in people.
0: It does indeed. Yeah, Greg's in Ride this morning. He's given us a call to talk to the TV freak. G'day, Greg. How are you going?
2: Well, thank you, Francis, and to your guest.
0: And which spy TV did you enjoy the most?
2: The Man from U.N.C.L.E.
0: I think you'd be a big fan of The Man from U.N.C.L.E., wouldn't you, Scott?
1: Yeah, definitely. If nothing for the... It was one of the first big shows in the 60s where merchandise really took hold of the show.
0: Have you got the merch, Scotty?
1: I've got a few annuals, and I know there was a Man from U.N.C.L.E. club where you used to be able to get rings. But yeah, what was of interest in terms of watching Man from U.N.C.L.E.?
0: What did you love about it, Greg?
2: Well, I liked the two main actors, Robert Vaughn and David McCallum. They bounced off each other. McCallum played a Russian agent, and Robert Vaughn was a super smooth, slick American spy, and they just gelled. And I liked the idea that they were a secret organisation, United Network Command for Law and Enforcement, and they were opposed to Thrush, the technological hierarchy for the removal of undesirables.
0: See, that's the sort of detail that we appreciate on this program, Greg.
2: Yes. Well, I'm a spy nut from way back. Also, the Avengers with Emma Peel. And Stewart, John Stewart.
0: Which show was that again, sorry?
2: The Avengers.
0: The Avengers, of course. Scotty, you'd be an Avengers aficionado too?
1: I was going to say, I love The Man from U.N.C.L.E. because in the middle of the Cold War, they linked up a Russian and American as allies. That was interesting. But The Avengers I love. John Steed was the agent, was very suave. He had his bowler hat, he had his suit umbrella. I think he was decked out by Pierre Cardin, actually. One of the first shows, you know, where they did a fashion deal. But it's very 60s, it's very pop art. It's got the fashion, the colour. And then you had Kathy Gale on a Blackman. Now, she used to dress like in the sort of leather outfits and do judo. And then you had Emma Peel, Mrs. Peel, Dinah Rigg came on, and she was more miniskirts and judo. So it was very fashion, very colourful, very gaudy, and almost a bit silly and over the top.
0: Oh, well, and you can also get, I'm seeing here, Mick has found something for your collection of TV memorabilia. Scott and Greg, this could be of interest to you. The Man from Uncle Lunchbox and The Man from Uncle Thermos Flask is out there on eBay if you want to pay money for it, Greg.
2: There are also books. There were novels, page and paperback, which I used to get.
0: And were they like cartoons? Were they like graphic novels or...?
2: No, they were just ordinary novels in a paperback format.
0: Oh, nice.
2: I'll have to check. On themes surrounding the show. I'm a set guy in 74, so they're right in my wheelhouse.
0: Good on you, mate. Good to talk to you. 1-300-800-222 is the number to call. SMS 0437-774-774. Greg in Fremantle wants to know what streaming service Gloria is on. It's on Netflix at the moment, mate. So go and check it out if you can. 1-300-800-222. Let's speak with Owen in Sydney. TV freak Scott Goodings is with us. Hello, Owen.
3: Good morning, Francis and Scott. Well, yes, I don't want to enter into the... I decided not to go with this one because I don't want to enter into the date where the Hogan Hero is a spy thing, but the one I wanted to highlight was The Simpsons. Do you remember the episode where Bart gets sent to France as an exchange student, and they send someone to the US who's an Albanian spy called Adil?
0: That's right.
3: And Adil comes, and Homer takes a light to Adil and takes him to the nuclear facility. Adil, he's busy showing him around, and Adil is taking pictures of the nuclear facility. And Homer jumps in front of the pictures because he thinks that Adil wants photos with him in it. And then at the end of the episode, he eventually gets exchanged to an American spy.
0: Oh, lovely. I forgot all about it. That's a good good remembrance of that one, Owen. Thank you very much. You remember that episode, don't you, Scott?
1: Yeah, we could all, this is where we could also jump around too. You also have spies in kids' shows, in cartoons, and even classic sitcoms.
0: Oh, definitely. Spies in cartoons, I'm right into that, definitely. Give us a call. 1-300-800-222 is the number. 1-300-800-222. Or SMS 0437-774-774. Scott Goodings, the TV freak, is with us. We're talking spy TV, Cold War classics, and they can be episodes of shows, they can be TV programs themselves, long-running series, or maybe a cartoon. Let us know which one that you loved at the time. There could be comedies as well. There's plenty of that going around too. But right now on ABC Radio, it's time for the latest news.
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8: ABC News with David Rollins. A spokesperson for Keir Starmer says the British Prime Minister has full confidence in Health Secretary Wes Streeting amid mounting speculation that he'll trigger a leadership contest. Earlier, the pair met for just 17 minutes, with British media outlets reporting that Mr Streeting could resign and challenge Keir as soon as Thursday. Addressing the British Parliament following the King's traditional parliamentary opening speech, Keir did not explicitly mention the leadership speculation.
9: This King's speech sets a different course, a more hopeful course, a course that sees the conflict in Iran, a war on two fronts, not as something to wring our hands about, but as an opportunity we must take to shape our country's future.
8: Analysts expect China to have the upper hand during high-level talks between US President Donald Trump and his Chinese counterpart Xi Jinping. Trump has arrived in Beijing with the focus largely on the two countries' trade relationship, following a tariff war at the end of last year. Graham Smith from the Department of Pacific Affairs at the Australian National University says the balance of power is tipped in Beijing's favour now.
10: There's been a lot of talk about China having the upper hand, and certainly the American wish list is a good deal longer than the Chinese wish list. In some ways, if you look at what the Americans are saying, they've done their best to downplay expectations of what this will deliver. But certainly just establishing the relationship is what both sides will mostly be focused on.
8: Gunshots have been heard in the Philippine Senate after security forces entered the building, with the incident appearing to be related to the International Criminal Court issuing an arrest warrant for a senator. Asia editor Karishma Vias has more on this story.
11: Former police chief Senator Ronald Della Rosa had called on supporters for help after the International Criminal Court unsealed an arrest warrant for him on Monday related to crimes against humanity during the country's brutal war on drugs. It is unclear who was responsible for the shooting at the Senate on Wednesday, where Della Rosa had sought refuge. Security forces had attempted to enter the building around the time of the shooting. Della Rosa was the main enforcer of ex-Philippine President Rodrigo Duterte during the drug war that led to thousands of deaths. He has denied involvement in illegal killings.
8: Prime Minister Anthony Albanese has evaded questions about whether his changes to negative gearing and capital gains tax are a broken promise. The tax tweaks were the centrepiece of Tuesday night's budget, geared around tackling intergenerational inequality, despite the Prime Minister repeatedly vowing he would not make changes to either before the federal election. Speaking to Sarah Ferguson on the ABC's 7:30 program last night, Mr Albanese said the change of heart was necessary in order to make it easier for young Australians to buy their own home.
12: Are you not able to say that they were election promises?
13: Well, we've changed our position, Sarah.
12: You won't say it?
13: Well, there were statements that were made and we've changed our position.
8: A suitable aircraft has been secured by the government to repatriate Australian and New Zealand passengers from the hantavirus-hit cruise ship MV Hondius. The government initially struggled to find a charter company and crew to complete the mission. The flight is expected to bring six passengers from the hantavirus-hit cruise ship to Perth by the end of the week. The Northern Territory government has vowed it won't remove the Aboriginal Child Placement Principle, despite its proposed bill erasing key components of the legislation. Courtney Barrett-Peters has more.
14: Currently, the Child Care Placement Principle stipulates First Nations children who cannot be placed with family should be settled with other Aboriginal people. But under proposed amendments, the Territory Government wants to remove this clause and no longer require Indigenous carers to be prioritised. Instead, their bill suggests First Nations children should be placed in homes in close proximity to their family and community to help maintain connection to their culture. The proposed changes are yet to be debated.
8: A body found in a nature reserve in remote New South Wales has been confirmed as that of triple murderer Julian Ingram. Justina Basta reports.
15: The remains have now been formally identified as 37-year-old Julian Ingram, who sparked a massive manhunt after shooting and killing three people, including his heavily pregnant ex-partner in Lake Cajeligo on January 22nd. His decomposed remains were found on Monday afternoon when the National Parks and Wildlife Service was alerted to reports of an abandoned vehicle at Roundhill Nature Reserve, located around 100 kilometres from the site of the shootings.
8: This is ABC News.
16: The forecast for La Truita, Tasmania, for our Thursday. A slow-moving high-pressure system is east of the state, directing a mild to warm north to northeasterly airstream over the state. The high is expected to move further east to be over New Zealand by Friday. For Nipaluna, Hobart, sunny with winds north to northwesterly 15 to 20 kilometres, becoming light in the middle of the day, then becoming northerly 15 to 20 kilometres in the late evening. A very high chance of no rain. Temperature range of 6 to 19.
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0: Good morning, hope you're well. 3:06, where I am. It's a big morning of music and fun here on ABC Radio overnight. It's 3:24 in South Australia and the Northern Territory and 1:06 in Western Australia. Scott Goodings, the TV freak, is with us. We're talking Spy TV. We're taking your calls and your SMS messages as well. 1-300-800-222 is the number to call, or you can send us a message 0437 774 774. More of your calls and Scott after we hear from the Bee Gees.

0: The Brothers Gibb, the Bee Gees on ABC Radio overnights. To Love Somebody. Scott Goodings, a TV freak, is with us. We're talking spy TV. And Scott, Matt in Belden, WA, has given us a call. G'day, Matt. How are you?
1: Good. How are you, Francis? How are you, Scott?
2: Good. Good, Matt.
1: That's the way. Yeah, I'm just on my way home from work, so you've got to be good.
0: What have you been doing for work, Matt? To get you to home after midnight?
1: Bus driver. I just went and picked up some people from the airport and dropped them off at the hotel.
0: Oh, that's a great service to offer someone late at night.
1: Yeah.
0: Now, Spy TV was your favourite?
1: I just seen it recently. It was on Netflix. It was called FUBAR.
0: Oh, tell us about it. What's the basic premise of this one?
1: Okay, well, it's basic premise. It stars Arnold Schwarzenegger, and he's a CIA agent. And it's about the interactions with him with the CIA and his family and his daughter.
0: Wow, okay. And is it relatively recent, Matt?
1: I think so, because he's looking obviously quite old and he's thinking about retiring and that, and that's what it's all about, him retiring from the CIA and the story that goes along with it.
0: There you go. He's back in front of the camera. Didn't realise.
1: Yeah, it's two seasons. And he actually uses... in the show, a lot of the lines that he has in his show, like, you know, get to the chopper and I'll be back and things like that.
0: So he's sort of like he's hamming it up at his own expense.
1: Yeah, it's quite a bit funny and that when you hear those lines drop. But, not bad storylines either about him interacting with his daughter and his family.
0: Oh, good one. Maddie, thank you. Cool. Scott, are you aware of Arnie being back in front of the camera in this one?
2: Yeah, I watched that a few years ago and I remember it did remind me, it was sort of definitely comedy tones to it. It did remind me of a sort of sitcom plot, the idea that, you know, him and his daughter don't know that each other are working with the CIA, and that leads the whole thing about, you know, what do we know about each other as father and daughter? So at least it's got that sort of comedy sitcom trope in it as well. But, yeah, Arnie definitely is... playing up to his big screen persona in it.
0: Nice work. Good on you, Scott. Thanks for your call. Let's stay in the West in beautiful Fremantle. Greg, how are you?
3: Good, thanks, Francis. I've got two.
0: Yes,
3: go
0: ahead.
3: First one is Zero Day with Robert De Niro.
0: Yep. Oh, I did watch that. Yes. Yeah. Okay, yep.
3: And it's about president, or former president, and it's the computers in America have been hacked. And he's given the job to find out what's going on.
0: Did you like that one, Greg, the whole series? I found it... Yeah, anyway, I do...
3: Oh, former president, and it's the computers in America have been hacked, and he's given the job to find out what's going on.
0: Did you like

0: spies trying to overthrow the Nazis.
1: It's an amazing series. It's a Philip K. Dick book, isn't it, Scott, that's been sort of made for television. It's a very complex sort of ideas, isn't it, about parallel universes and what-ifs. But and at times you've got to concentrate a bit hard to sort of get the gist of what's trying to go on there with the because aren't they, Greg? They're sort of they're in pursuit of a particular tape which might reveal what the true history was, which has been masked.
0: Yes, exactly right. But it's also spies.
1: Yeah.
0: Trying to overthrow the Nazis.
1: It's an amazing series. Yeah, it's great. Yeah. Did you enjoy it, Scott?
2: Yeah, I'm with you. Like that whole alternate universe. Yeah, I had to stop it occasionally and gather my thoughts again to sort of compare it to what happened, to what the book's telling us in that alternate universe and alternate historical events. But, yeah, I love the concept of it and I love the idea of it. I didn't make it through the whole four series, but I want to one day.
1: Have you, Greg, have you watched all four series yet?
0: I'm about halfway through the second series. I only started watching it on Friday.
1: Oh, wow. So, you're in binge mode.
0: Yes, yes.
1: Fair enough. Why not?
0: Yeah. All right, thanks, Francis.
1: Good on you, mate. Thanks for your call.
0: Thank you.
2: And 0 Hour, Francis, with De Niro on the small screen. What did you think?
1: There was something about it that didn't quite work for me. I found it a bit too hyper-dramatic. Did you like it?
2: I thought it was, you know, your classic network TV show going back, you know, 10, 20 years ago. And I did find it a bit cartoonish, and that's not a bad thing. And when I was watching it, I was channeling De Niro more in Meet the Fockers than Mean Streets and Taxi Driver. It was somewhere in the middle of that. But he was definitely this huge presence. And he had a great library and a great desk.
1: He had a great library and a great desk. He did. Yeah. Meet the Fockers is one of the all-times. Anyway, let's go to Trevor in Croydon Park. Hello, Trevor. Welcome to Overnights. And Scott Gooding's a TV freak, is talking spy TV with us.
3: Good morning, gentlemen. Well, it's not exactly specifically spy TV, but it's a recurring spy character.
1: Oh, yes.
3: In one of my favourite waste of a couple of hours a week, the Murdoch Mysteries, set in early 20th century Toronto, Canada, and where Detective Murdoch and his boss, Inspector Brackenreed, whenever the character appears as a trope, how they recognise him. Terence Myers, the agent of the keeping the interfering in any cases whenever and however he likes, in the interests of Canadian national security, like especially from south of the border.
1: Those naughty Canadians. I've not seen that, Scott. Have you watched Murdoch Mysteries?
2: Yeah, it sort of jumps all over the place in years. What I did like about it, what was the big Asian toy craze of a while ago, you know, the furry little creatures. I can't remember what they were called, but yet Murdoch Mysteries had a while ago jumped in on that whole toy phenomena of and had a crime based around collecting the new toys, which I loved, trying to be very topical.
3: But Scott, you've never seen the Terence Myers character?
2: No, what's that one?
3: Well, he's the spy. He's the Canadian government spy.
2: Right.
3: Makes regular interfering appearances.
2: Well, into the show.
1: Into the show. Good on you, Trev. We'll have to put that down and put it for homework. Scott's got to go away and find that now. Good of you to call. 1-300-800-222 to call. And we've got plenty of people texting through as well. Spy Force. Dave in Britannia says Spy Force was great with Jack Thompson and Peter Sumner. Scotty.
2: Yeah, that was like set in World War II. And I think the Peter Sumner character had a German background. The character had a German background, and they used to run missions out of Sydney up to Papua New Guinea to take on the Japanese under the cloak of they were spies, really. They were spies going in there, not really SAS officers, more actual spies.
1: Tom in Wollongong, I think, is a fan of Z Force. Hi, Tom.
4: Yeah, I'd like to reinforce about the Nazis and the Axis powers.
1: Yep.
4: It's a book called The Nazi Mind. 12 warnings from history, and someone, Alexander Campbell, says everyone should read it.
1: Oh, wow. I'll check it out, definitely, especially in these days.

0: Thanks for your call, Tom. 1-300-800-222 is the number to call. And let's speak with Ross in Epping in Melbourne. We're talking Spy TV with Scott Goodings. Ross?
1: Hi, mine's very much of the Cold War era cartoon, Rocky and Bullwinkle.
0: Boris and Natasha.
1: That's it. And they also, there was an Australian comedy show, and Natasha used to say, "You're a very ugly man, Boris." I can't remember the name of that show.
0: Oh, was that when you're very unfortunate? Was that the Mark Downey?
2: Full frontal.
1: That was it, yeah.
0: Victor.
1: Yeah.
0: You're a very unfortunate man, Victor. And it was Peter Smart, was it? Or there was the. What was the actor's name, Scott?
2: Peter Moon.
0: Peter Smart. Yeah. Peter Moon, who was about to play Victor.
1: But Rocky and Bullwinkle was a good laugh.
0: Definitely. Classic sort of Eastern European tropes for both those characters.
2: And they were spies from the fictitious land of Potsylvania. They had a very fascist leader called Fearless Leader. Lots of things around Boris trying to steal American rocket fuel secrets, but one of my favourite ever Boris plots in his work as a spy was they were going to try and eliminate all television and get rid of the antennas, because as we know, you get rid of TV and that's the big way you can control the masses, isn't it, if you
0: Indeed.
2: Don't have TV.
0: Must be protected at all times. I think Kane and Carlton is updating us on the furry toy craze.
2: Oh, furry toys, yeah.
0: Labubu,
2: yeah, yeah.
0: I can't believe you didn't collect those.
2: Me?
0: Yes.
2: Oh, aren't they mystery toys? Like you can't sort of choose them. You get a box and you can't decide which one. So it's a bit like footy cards.
0: Exactly. They're the footy card of furry toys.
2: Yes.
0: That's how they're marketed to young people these days, Scott. 1-300-800-222. Let's speak to Linda in Maitland, who's with us here on ABC Radio Overnight. Hi, Linda.
3: Good morning. How are you?
0: I'm well. What's your favourite spy TV show?
3: Well, Riley, Ace of Spies, which was based on a true spy and set mainly early turn of the 20th century, around Russian Revolution, starring Sam Neill. Mainly I loved it because of Sam Neill, and it had exquisite theme music by Shostakovich.
0: But oh, really?
3: Sort of said... about 1985 or 6 that it was shown on ABC television.
0: Now, that's a really good...
3: And all around that sort of area.
0: Yeah, I'm looking it up now. Riley, Ace of Spies, 1983, a miniseries. Yeah.
3: Oh.
0: A Russian Jew who becomes one of the greatest spies ever to work for the British.
3: And what was his first name? I can't remember. I did read the biography of him anyway.
0: Sidney Riley.
3: Sidney, that's right, yes. But all set around the Balkans.
0: Oh, got to watch that. Thank you for that advice.
3: And another one of my work colleagues, when it came out again on like cable TV, she was recording each episode week by week on video, so that's how long ago it was, but it's exquisite music. And also Spooks, which had a couple of... It was intriguing because it had no credits. And there were some new actors like Matthew McFadgen and Keely Hawes, who I think married each other, and Jenny Agutter. But you had to, you couldn't find out who the actors were because there were absolutely no credits on
0: it. That's strange, isn't it, Scott, to have no credits on it?
2: Yeah, and one of the things they did, Hermione Norris was in it as well, and Peter Firth was the head. He was the head. Sir Harry Pierce of Spooks, which were like an MI5 organisation, the Grid. The other thing about that show was it was quite realistic in that, you know, it was based around spies and agents, and they killed off a lot of the main characters. Sometimes it was a real surprise if you hadn't, you know, read what was coming up. So, that ran for 10 years and ran on the ABC too from England.
0: It did indeed. Scott Goodings is with us, a TV freak here on ABC Radio Overnights, talking spy TV. Philippa's in Sydenham in Sydney. Hello, Philippa. What's your favourite one?
4: Hi. Thank you, Scott and Francis. Spooks was, I found, really intriguing because it was more or less up to date at the time of screening. A British version of spy work. But what I loved was the soundtrack to it. So that when the vehicle was going through a tunnel, I remember on its way, I think there was some funeral of one of the spies that had passed. I can picture it now. Anyway, I found that intriguing because it was more up to date. However, my second absolute favourite, I do wish they'd rescreen it on ABC, is Operation Buffalo and the clash between the old British version of having our bombs Winton or somewhere in South Australia, I think, where they were trialling bombs.
0: Yeah, Woomera.
4: Woomera. The clash between our Indigenous people, totally bereft, the British state of their command, the Australian actor, I cannot think of his name, but he was wonderful because I related so well to him, his wife, his children, and the little drug one that somehow got him into it. But with the Australian version of what spy work was at that time.
0: What era was that, Philippa? When are we talking?
4: We're talking around about 1940.
0: Oh, okay, yeah.
4: So a costumes car, you know, the big big old car, American, that this drug runner had in there full of guns in the boot. But wonderful.
0: Okay.
4: It was so well done. Now, the difference in that is why I can't relate to these Murdoch mysteries. When I see a guy with so much paint on his face and everything so perfect, it just puts me off. It so pantomime
0: a little bit too polished.
4: Exactly.
0: Yeah. Operation Buffalo, Scott, thanks for that.
2: It was based around Maralinga in the 50s.
0: Yep.
2: The nuclear tests out there that the British did in South Australia. So there's a bit of dark comedy in it as well. That was, well, I think it was about, it's been 2020 it was on. I wonder if it's still on iView or
0: it,
2: not.
0: It might be still on iView, ABC yeah. iView. It's certainly on one of the streaming services, but it was made in 2020, as you said. So, I'll check that one out too, because we don't have enough of that Australian content in the spy game. I mean, we just haven't done that much stuff. 1-300-800-222. You might be able to tell me that I'm wrong, Scott. 1-300-800-222 to give us a call, Talk Spy TV. Brian is indignant. He sent us a message, Scott, before we go to a tune. Can't believe you got this far into this segment on Spy TV and haven't mentioned Get Smart. You're right. How did Brian apologise on behalf of a grateful nation? Thank you for telling us that we need to talk about Get Smart because it is the greatest Spy TV ever. Scott.
2: Mel Brooks, yeah. Who was your favourite character?
0: Oh, Agent 13 in the postbox.
2: Yeah.
0: I always felt for Agent 13. Jaime, the robot.
2: Yeah. I like the guy in the bowling alley. He used to... The hiding thing, yeah. And look, and Siegfried as well.
0: Siegfried. I mean, you know, it was a period of time in the United States where it was a free hit of cultural stereotypes of Germans because they did the same in Hogan's Heroes. Siegfried is the leader of chaos.
2: Yeah. And if you had a bit of a problem with suspension of belief and you're a bit younger, you'd come home and watch Get Smart in the afternoon and see Siegfried and see Bernie Capel, and then you'd turn on at night and see him playing a doctor on the Love Boat.
0: Now, that's a broad range of skills he's got going on.
2: he had to be smart to keep up with all the references.
0: My favourite episode of Get Smart is when Chaos tries to influence younger people with the use of rock and roll and psychedelic rock. Yeah. And they had a band that played a song called Kill, Kill, Kill, which was then recorded by Melbourne's very own Painters and Dockers, who had a hit with the song. What was the Sacred Cows the name of the band?
2: Sacred Cows, yeah, and Larry Storch from F Troop was was the Groovy Guru. And
0: groovy,
2: you know,
0: guru.
2: There's a whole lot of references on the first album of Hoodoo Guru's Stone Age Romeos. They've got a song in the Echo Chamber.
0: Yes,
2: because you know that's where Max and 99 were. They were in a big room, weren't they? And they were blasting them with that infernal rock and roll music. Yeah,
0: kill, kill, kill, thrill, thrill, thrill. Make a scene, bump off the dean.
2: Yes, and that's another one. from the same era, Mission Impossible. I've been watching repeats of that lately. It was based around IMF, Impossible Mission Force. A lot of episodes were about Iron Curtain governments, third world dictatorships, as Sam says. You know, some of the countries, they fictitious countries, Santa Costa, Bosnia. So they were very careful not to use the proper country names. But the other thing they have in the episodes is they have a lot of episodes about student revolts because it's set in the 1960s, or not so much student revolts, but more overseas governments trying to infiltrate student movements on American campuses to cause trouble in the American political system. No. So that's worth watching as well too. They're very earnest and serious episodes, but they're great to look at as well too. 60s. You like Gloria and the sets. You love the sets and colour of Mission Impossible.
0: Definitely. Scott Goodings is with this TV Freak. More of your calls in a moment. 1300 800 222 or your SMS is on 0437 774 774. 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

0: Morning. Hope you're having a good one. 1-300-800-222 is the number to play, to give us a call if you want to have a chat with Scott Goodings, our TV freak. We're talking Spy TV. You can also send us a message via text 0437 774 774. What's your favourite? A couple of texts coming in. Steve in Shell Harbour. Scott says, can't believe you haven't mentioned Danger Man.
1: Danger Man, Patrick McGowan.
0: I never watched Danger Man, so fill me in. Fill in the blanks for me.
1: A secret agent one. Probably came after The Prisoner. You ever see The Prisoner on Saturday mornings repeated in the 70s and 80s all the time on Channel 9?
0: I did, yes.
1: Yeah, so I think it was him cashing on that. The Prisoner was a really interesting one. John on Facebook mentions that about the British agent who tries to escape and try and get out of the agency he's working from. They gas him, kidnap him, imprison him in a village, give him a new name, Number Six. He's interrogated every day by this roster of administrators, all called Number Two, and also guarded by this automated, the whole village is guarded by this automated weather balloon called Rover, that if you try and escape, it bounces and bounces and bounces and will smother you. You know, this huge, huge weather balloon.
0: Sounds like something Elon Musk might have invented.
1: It's very weird, surreal show set in the filmed in the Welsh town of Port Marion.
0: There you go. I might have to check that out. Another message on the SMS is from one of our listeners who's told us that Jerry Sheff, the legendary bass player in Elvis's band, was in the Sacred Cows in Get Smart.
1: That's right, yeah. I'm hearing that one. Someone called in with that fact once.
0: Oh, what a claim to fame. Played with Elvis and Get Smart. There you go. Don's in Waverley in Melbourne. He's been hanging on very patiently. Hello, Don.
2: Hello, Francis. Good morning. Hello. Hey, Scott. How are you?
1: Hi. Good, thanks.
2: Yes. I'll mention two. Firstly, MASH. There's a spy episode there where Charles hires some help to be his little houseboy, and it's a North Korean spy, and he's writing home to his bosses saying what they do in the MASH unit and how efficient they are, but he can't explain the idiosyncrasies of the actions of various characters in the unit. I think it's called Dear Comrade. And another one there is it's the CIA agent Colonel Flagg, who's just spy paranoid, and he says he's the wind and no one can see him.
0: Wow. Okay, I don't remember those episodes. I vaguely remember the episode about the Korean spy, though. I mean, MASH is still a benchmark TV series after all these years, isn't it, Scott?
1: Yeah, and I haven't seen those. I think I've seen some of the Colonel Flagg ones, but I haven't seen the Korean spy one. I reckon, have you seen The Americans?
0: Oh, yes, I love The Americans. What an achievement that thing is.
1: It's one of my favourites, I think, from the last, 10 years. It's two KGB agents who hide in America in plain sight as an American couple. They're raising their American-born children in the DC suburbs during the Reagan-era Cold War.
0: And it was based on true facts, because the Russian... absolutely. The Russians have a long tradition of what they call illegals, which is sending spies overseas, these deep cover spies, and integrating them into communities for long periods of time. And there was an arrest about 15 years ago. A whole bunch of Washington families were rolled up by the CIA, which shocked everyone in their communities, because you would never have guessed they were Russian spies. And this is basically that story, with Kerry Russell and Matthew Rhys, the two spies, and they're deeply embedded in Washington, running a travel agency, and no one would guess that they're hardcore Soviet spies.
1: The thing I loved about it, set in like 84, 85, you remember back then the climate in America was very patriotic. You know, they come out of the 84 Olympics, Rambo, very USA, and that's what I loved about watching this 30 years later, thinking there would have been people in that whole era that were chanting USA who would have been watching a show 30 years later set in that same era cheering for Russians, because they were very sympathetic characters.
0: Well, that's it. You kind of, that's that beautiful thing. It's one of those great elements of really great TV, a bit like Mystery in Between, where you actually feel sympathy for the characters.

0: character and you fall in love with the family, like you do with Mr. In Between, then they'll do something incredibly violent and brutal and shock you. But then you sort of like settle back into your comfort with them.
1: And I can't hear Tusk by Fleetwood Mac ever again without there was the opening in one of the opening episodes when they had to the Jennings had to capture the KGB defector who defected to USA, and there was this little montage about 3 minutes of them tracking him down to Tusk. So I love that.
0: It's a great series. It's probably in my top three. And just a little side note for me. So I was working in Moscow in 2018. I spent a lot of time there, and I was searching for that scene, you know, the final scene where they're standing over on a pathway that overlooks the city of Moscow back towards the Olympic Stadium. And I thought I couldn't find it. And then on the final day, I had to film a piece to camera, and the camera crew took me there. And it was amazing. I felt like I was Elizabeth Kerry Russell and Matthew Reese there standing in that very spot where they filmed that final scene of the Americans.
1: Oh, isn't it great when you travel around the world to go to locations? It's brilliant, isn't it?
0: Yeah, it's a great series. It's still available on the streaming services, I'm pretty sure.
1: And have you seen White House Plumbers?
0: Yes. Oh, that's amazing too. Tell people about that.
1: It's a sort of satire, almost a comedy, I think. It's about like when President Nixon hires former CIA agent Howard Hunt and FBI agent
0: Gordon G. Liddy.
1: Yeah, to discredit the press leakers and to try and sabotage the Democratic Party through Watergate and everything. It's got Woody Harrelson in it. It's a cute little show. It's again, one of those sort of cartoonish shows, but you can learn a lot. When I watched that show, I just found myself having to stop all the time and learned a lot about Watergate. Everything I probably knew about Watergate, I might have known from All the President's Men, but I know a lot more now, even from White House Plumbers.
0: It's great, and he does play Hunt, doesn't he, Woody Harrelson? And,
1: Woody Harrelson, yeah.
0: As an absolute lunatic character in that show. Fabulous. The other one that I want to mention is Deutschland 83, because we don't get many European spy shows about the Cold War, and this one is set in East Germany and West Germany. It's about a young East German soldier who gets dragooned into becoming part of the Stasi, and his role is to infiltrate West Germany to find out what was going on in a real-life US and NATO war game, which almost brought the world to the brink of nuclear war, called Operation Able Archer. Now, that was a real thing in 1983, and the Russians were convinced that the American and NATO movements and war games around Operation Able Archer was the pretext to start a nuclear war. So this is based on the fact about that operation, and he's sort of infiltrated a family in West Germany, and it's fantastic. It's got great Euro disco German music too.
1: Yeah. Oh, what, electro?
0: Yes.
1: Yeah, excellent.
0: Deutschland 83.
1: I was just going to jump a bit the other way, and Carolyn on Facebook mentioned an episode which I'd totally forgotten about in the Brady Bunch.
0: There's a spy in the Brady Bunch.
1: Well, it was the last few episodes when they'd introduced Oliver. And I totally forgot about this till I read it up. And I remember. So Mike is visited by an FBI agent at his house because he's going to get clearance to do a government project, right? And Bobby and Oliver see this. Meanwhile, Sam's been really secretive and he's got these plans to possibly propose to Alice and expand his shop. But somehow Oliver and Bobby see him talking to his Russian landlord, Mr. Gronsky, and immediately think that Sam and the landlord, his landlord, are Russian spies.
0: So Sam, they lock the butcher, him in the is a Russian locker. Spy?
1: So they lock him in the meat locker, and Mike has the freedom. The other one is, I totally forgot about this too, Suzanne Jane on Facebook mentioned Mr. Ed. It went totally weird again in the last series, probably on the back of Mission Impossible, A Man from U.N.C.L.E., let's get that spy element in. And Mr. Ed became 007, not 007. And he was, you know, using Morse code. And there's these four episodes.
0: So he's doing Morse code with his clopping. Like, what? Like,
1: There's these four episodes when him and Wilbur become these spies for the SIA, Secret Intelligence Agency. You know, they're searching for microfilm in a lot of racial stereotypes, and they're, you know, searching for radio transmitters in Chinese restaurants and foreign spies. And there's not just one episode. This goes on for four. I was thinking they might have been thinking a spin-off.
0: The Spy Horse. David in Holden Hill in Adelaide. Hello, David.
2: Hello, mate.
0: Have you got a favourite spy TV show?
2: Well, I've got a couple here. One's not really a spy show, but we'll go with it anyway. Foyle's War was a good one.
0: Yes, he's always tracking down infiltrators, isn't he?
2: Yeah, it was a great show, man. Great show. Still on. And the other one I thought up was Failsafe, which was the Americans had got the inclination that the Germans that the Russians had fired the first strike in the war.
0: Let's ask Scott if he knows that one. Failsafe.
1: No, I don't. I'm just writing it down.
2: What happens is the Americans panic and they send over their fighters over Moscow.
0: Is it a movie, David?
2: Yeah, it's a movie, yeah.
0: Yeah, it's a movie, okay. Well, fair enough. Well, we're sort of like sticking to the TV thing here, but there are plenty of great spy movies too. But thank you for your call. Look, Scotty, we've got to get going pretty soon. Is there some other ones that we could check out that we have? The Night Manager we haven't mentioned with Hugh Laurie?
1: Le Carre, yeah, and Tom Hiddleston. That's where his ex-military guy becomes manager of a Cairo hotel and has to become friends and infiltrate the arms dealer, Roper, and his world. Thinking of just an Australian one, there was Secrets in the 90s where they were recruiting uni students to form an ASIO-like organisation, one of Rachel Griffith's first roles. But John mentions Hunter, the 1967 series with Tony Ward and Jared Kennedy. So there were two organisations pitted against each other, and Jared Kennedy plays Krag, who ends up switching sides and defects to the West because he's from the East. But I just thought you know that era of the 60s and Point of View and Bob Santa Maria? The name of the organisation that Krag worked for...
0: The National Civic Council?
1: Was CUCW, close. The Council for Unification of the Communist World. So it doesn't quite have the sort of comic overtones of Thrush and Man from U.N.C.L.E., but it's a very earnest title. And there's a few episodes of Hunter you can see on YouTube. So, yeah, we were trying to do a serious spy show in the late 60s.
0: Oh, check that out too. Good on you, Scott. Love the conversation. Let's do it again soon.
1: No worries, Francis. See ya.
0: Scott Gooding's TV Freak talking spy TV with us here on ABC Radio Overnights. Thanks for the SMSs coming through as well. Deutschland 86 and Deutschland 89. So there was a follow-up series as well. I love those episodes. So I'm going to go back and check those out as well. It's a quarter to four where I am in Melbourne and around the country. Hope you're having a good morning, whatever you're doing. Check the time for you. In Adelaide, it's quarter past three in the territory as well. And in Perth, it's a quarter to two. In a moment, Dr. Mark Alain Woodison is with us. He's going to talk to us about the issue around those diseases which transmit from animals to humans and the danger that they pose. We know about the hantavirus, which has been a big story in recent times with that cruise ship, which was such a thing. So we'll find out whether that's more prevalent now and what it means to the future health of us all.

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0: One new story that's been dominating the headlines in recent weeks is the cruise ship that has been unable to dock into port because of an outbreak of hantavirus, which has claimed the lives of a number of people, but also has once again put the spotlight on those diseases which can be transmitted from animals to humans and the dangers that it poses, the hantavirus from rodents to humans in this case. Dr. Mark-Alain Woodison is the lead when it comes to the high-threat pathogen team at the World Health Organization. So there is nobody else in the world who knows more about the threat of what is known as zootonics than Dr. Woodison, and he joins us here on ABC Radio Overnights today. Hello, Doctor. How are you?
4: Hi there. Very good, thanks. Thanks for having me on, Francis.
0: So zootonics, just the idea, can you just give our audience an basic understanding of what that is and why it's important?
4: I'm sorry, hantavirus. Why?
0: Oh, no, zootonics, the idea of zootonics.
4: Zootonic diseases are diseases that are basically carried in animals, often asymptomatically, and then we get them. And then because we're not used to them, sometimes they can be quite severe, particularly for the viruses.
0: And how often does this happen? Is it a regular occurrence, or is it a sort of an outlier that a disease that another animal will carry will actually jump the species and become an issue for humans?
4: No, I think that it happens all the time. I mean, I think there's three things to think about here. One is that we hear about the very high-profile ones that are cause pandemics. So we talk about avian flu, for instance. The next flu pandemic, that would be from birds, where these viruses, flu viruses, circulate quite happily among many waterfowl in particular. And then occasionally they spill over and they cause this huge pandemic because we're not used to these viruses. So that's one type. The other type is the stuff that happens day to day. And these are because you don't cook your hamburgers right, because there's bacteria in the beef. And then you've got other ones that we don't really know that much about, which are we as humans are actually sitting in a super bacteria that surround us all the time. And we probably get a lot of these little infections from the environment all the time without realizing them.
0: The hantavirus is the one that's been in the news. Can you tell us about that particular disease?
4: Yeah, so hantavirus was first discovered in the early 70s in Korea, in fact, near the Hantan River during the Korean War. And it was causing this febrile illness. And these viruses were called the old world hantaviruses. Then they discovered in 1993 a similar type of virus, hantaviruses, in the Americas. And that's the virus type of virus that's infected the people on the cruise ship. And it's a virus that spreads, that is carried asymptomatically, causes no illness, in a range of different species of rats in the Americas. Each hantavirus has its own species, and there's one particular species with one particular rat that somehow caused this outbreak.
0: Do we know, do the people who were infected, do they have to have contact with the rodent itself or be bitten? How is it transmitted?
4: Yeah, so a variety of different ways. So we think that the virus was probably brought on by people who had been bird watchers, who'd been out in Argentina, and they could have either been bitten or scratched, so you'd remember that. I think more likely that it can also be in the feces and the urine that can be dried. So if you go to a place where rats have been, or many rats have been, a nest of rats, and somehow dust is kicked up and aerosolized, then you can get the virus just by kind of breathing it in, and then you get infected.
0: And then human-to-human transmission, how has that happened? And does that differ for different zootonic viruses, or is there a similar pathway?
4: No, I mean, every virus has its own thing when it comes to human-to-human. Sometimes it works very well, sometimes less so. In the case of hantavirus, I think it's important for your listeners to appreciate that there's nothing unusual in this cruise ship. Hantaviruses, these particular hantaviruses, don't spread very easily, in fact. Not like, for instance, you hear about gastroenteritis on cruise ships, where you get huge outbreaks of viral gastroenteritis because it spreads easily. here, I mean, unfortunately, there are some cases. We've got almost a dozen of cases, but it's still a lot of people on that ship. It's only 10% of the people. So it's not spreading very quickly, and it spreads probably by droplet from speaking too loud to another person, something like that.
0: In close quarters on a cruise ship, that's what's going to happen. Dr. Mark Alain Whittison is with us. He's the lead when it comes to the high threat of pathogens team at the World Health Organization. We're very lucky to have him on ABC Radio overnight. Dr. Whittison, is this more prevalent now? We're seeing more of these animal-to-human diseases being transmitted, and is it as a consequence of our growing proximity to our livestock and the like?
4: Yeah, I mean, there's several kind of ecological and environmental trends which are concerning to us. One is climate change, for instance. So some of these viruses, like West Nile virus, which is in birds again, is a virus that's spread by mosquitoes. And as the climate warms, then we expect to see these mosquitoes spread and therefore to be exposed to populations who didn't used to have these bird viruses through mosquitoes start to get them because the mosquito can start to spread. So that's one way that we're concerned. Deforestation kind of kicks species out of their natural habitat. It disrupts ecologies, and you get species that start to go to places where they don't normally go, sometimes human habitations. We've seen that with a virus called Nipah virus, which was the basis of the film with Dustin Hoffman, article Outbreak. And that's because the fruit bats were displaced from their natural habitat, so then they come into contact with people. And then we've got other trends, like, for instance, urbanization. When people live in cities, they don't farm animals generally, so they have to have meat. And where do they get meat from? From usually kind of factory farm around the urban area. And that usually uses quite a lot of antimicrobial drugs to make sure that the animal's healthy, and that causes antimicrobial resistance. So there are a bunch of things that are happening that are making us concerned that these viruses are going to affect us more and more.
0: Dr. Whittison, ahead of the coronavirus outbreak and pandemic that occurred in 2020 and beyond, we've learned a lot of lessons, hopefully, from that experience, which is also believed to have been still, there is a debate around it, but started from a wet market contact, which then created the pandemic. Are we better prepared now and from the lessons we learned from that outbreak, or we still got a lot of catching up to do?
4: I think a bit of both, to be honest. I think we are better prepared. Each time there's an outbreak or a pandemic, and there was one, we just obviously the coronavirus, there was also one in 2009 on flu, people sometimes forget. But we always learn something better about collaboration between countries and global collaboration, because that's what it takes to get these pandemics under control. So in that sense, each time we get better at collaborating, but we're still not very good at it.
0: And of course, the situation with the Center for Disease Control in the United States doesn't make that easy. With the Americans seemingly walking back from their preeminent role in dealing with major viruses and disease.
4: Right. I mean, I think the fact that US CDC is now, for a variety of reasons, in this hantavirus outbreak, for instance, taking a bit more of a back seat than they would normally be. And I used to work at the US CDC, so I know the people involved. They're excellent, but they're not able to step forward. So yes, that does start to fray the collaboration, the global collaboration, which has been tremendous during this hantavirus outbreak, by the way. But there are signs that things are getting better. We have the pandemic treaty that the WHO has passed, which were member states of WHO, the World Health Organization, have been working on, which means that there's a much stricter rule book of how countries should be able to collaborate better when you have these threats to humankind, really.
0: Good to talk to you, Dr. Whittison. We really appreciate you being able to give us some of your time this morning.
4: Not at all. Glad I can join.
0: Dr. Mark Alain Whittison, leader of the High Threat Pathogens team at the World Health Organization, talking to us about the threat of zoonotic disease, the transmission of disease from animals to human beings. And we've seen a slew of events like that in recent years, and more recently with the hantavirus outbreak on that cruise ship, which has taken its toll on a number of people. Francis Leach with you here on this Thursday morning. Hope you're having a good one wherever you are around the country. I'll be with you for another couple of hours, sitting in for Trevor Chappell, who's taking a couple of weeks' break and hopefully enjoying a long and very, very enjoyable sleep in. But right now, it's time for the latest from the ABC Newsroom.
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0: This is ABC News with David Rowlands. The state opening of the British Parliament, led by a speech from King Charles, has been overshadowed by speculation about the position of Prime Minister Keir Starmer. Sir Keir is reportedly set to face a leadership challenge from his health secretary, Wes Streeting, in the coming days. It comes after poor local election results last week, in which the Labor Party lost over 1,000 local government seats. The Prime Minister was still able to make light of the situation in the Parliament in response to remarks from the leader of the Conservative Party.
1: Let me also thank the leader of the opposition for the usual warm and generous nature of her contribution. In difficult days, her input is always a ray of sunshine.
0: Philippine President Ferdinand Marcos Jr. has called for calm after gunshots were fired in the country's Senate. It's still not known who fired the shots or why, but they did come after a senator charged with war crimes had urged people to mobilise in order to prevent his arrest and handover to the International Criminal Court. Senator Ronald De La Rosa is charged over his role during former President Rodrigo Duterte's war on drugs, with the ICC issuing an arrest warrant. However, President Marcos says his government had not moved to arrest the senator, who is commonly known as Bato.
2: There were no instructions from anyone to apprehend Senator Bato. What happened was I told the National Bureau of Investigation that when the Supreme Court resolution went out, I told them to leave the area and they complied.
0: A parliamentary inquiry chaired by Greens Senator Sarah Hanson-Young has been established to look into the environmental, economic and social impacts of artificial intelligence data centres. The inquiry will examine their energy and water consumption, community concerns about the rapid expansion of AI infrastructure and the regulations governing the industry. Senator Hanson-Young says the inquiry will provide much-needed scrutiny about the sector and deals to lure AI companies to Australia. Youth advocates say the federal government must urgently increase financial support payments for young Australians. This year's budget has a range of measures designed to ease pressure on the housing market, including an overhaul of the rules for negative gearing and the capital gains tax exemption. The CEO of Anglicare Victoria, Paul McDonald, says many young people can't afford to rent a home.
3: Young people on youth allowance, young adults on job seeker cannot access an affordable option in the private rental market. The issue about the youth allowance is below the job seeker allowance, literally hundreds of dollars below the poverty line.
0: An embattled community health organisation servicing Melbourne's inner north says it's working through operational changes in order to secure its long-term future amid fears it could close. Last week, CoHealth was given a lifeline by the federal government, which pledged up to $1.5 million to keep GP services at Collingwood, Fitzroy and Kensington open for 12 months, subject to an independent review. Chief Executive of CoHealth, Nicole Bartholomews, says there will be changes to management as part of the review's report, which hasn't been made public.
4: So changes in board, changes in management, those changes are already occurring. It's not a CoHealth report. It was commissioned by the federal and state government. It's absolutely their decision if they want to release it.
0: The man who paid for the assassination of Nick Martin in Perth South has been sentenced to more than 30 years in jail. David Webber reports.
5: David James Pye paid for the shooting of Nick Martin at the Motorplex at Kwinana in December 2020. Pye had him killed due to a dispute over how the rebels' bikie gang was being managed. The man who carried out the shooting gave evidence against Pye during his trial. Pye has now been sentenced to life with a minimum of 34 years. The 43-year-old was sentenced for several other crimes and those terms will be served concurrently. Speaking outside court, Pye's lawyer Paul Holmes said his client's convictions would be appealed.
0: And the Princess of Wales has visited the Italian city of Reggio Emilia on her first official overseas trip since undergoing cancer treatment. Hundreds of people gathered to meet Kate in and around the city's main square, which is framed by medieval and Renaissance buildings. Some waved Union Jacks, while others held a banner reading, "Ciao, Kate." Kate, the wife of Prince William, is on a two-day visit as part of her work focusing on childhood development. ABC News.
6: The forecast for La Truita, Tasmania, for our Thursday, a slow-moving high-pressure system is east of the state, directing a mild to warm north to northeasterly airstream over the state. The high is expected to move further east to be over New Zealand by Friday. For Nipaluna, Hobart, sunny with winds north to northwesterly 15 to 20 kilometres, becoming light in the middle of the day, then becoming northerly 15 to 20 kilometres in the late evening. A very high chance of no rain. Temperature range of 6 to 19.
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9: That's right. 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Francis Leach in for Trevor Chappell for the next couple of weeks. It's 6 minutes past four, 24 to four in South Australia and the Northern Territory, and six past two in the West. Anything that you'd like to talk about this morning? Oh, for instance, we just heard about the dangers of going on a cruise. Are you a cruiser? Do you like going on cruises, or do the health implications of being caught on a boat with a lot of sick people, does that warn you off? Is that something you go, I don't think so. I don't think I'm going to be doing that. Give us a call, 1300 800 222 or 0437 774 774. Any other story that you want to talk about, we're here for you here on ABC Radio Overnights. Maybe you could take a cruise with Dragon to the Caribbean, maybe. Sometime in April.

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1: Or your SMSs as well. 0437 774 774. I'd love to chat to you. Bill's in Flemington this morning in Melbourne. Hello, Bill.
2: G'day, Francis. I was going to tell you on Saturday it's St Brendan's feast day. And do you know all about St Brendan? He came from Kerry.
1: Yes, he did. He was one of the Irish navigators, wasn't he? One of the apostles, the 12 apostles of Ireland, and was famous for his voyages. And, yeah, I do know a little bit about St Brendan's. My dad went to St Brendan's School in Flemington.
2: Oh, really?
1: Yes.
2: Well, they have a big celebration on the weekend, and they recreated his voyage. He went to America, and they all said it was a myth. And this fella, Tim Severin, actually built the boat the way Brendan, with a curragh, with a leather, and they recreated the voyage. If you go onto YouTube, you can see when they recreated the voyage and proved it could be done.
1: So is it contentious that St Brendan was actually able to navigate his way to the east coast of the United States? Is it still an issue that gets discussed and debated?
2: Well, yeah, but they did recreate the voyage, and Columbus apparently used his manuscript. And yeah, it's all pretty validated. Yeah, if you go onto YouTube, you can see the voyage. It's called the Brendan Voyage.
1: And how is St Brendan's Day celebrated?
2: They have a big thing at St Brendan's School in Flemington, and actually, it's got 16 different nationalities of people at that school. It's a very multicultural school.
1: Yes, I must go down one day because Dad's no longer with us, but he did go to St Brendan's as a child, so it's a part of my family history, Bill.
2: Oh, really? So your dad was from Ireland, was he?
1: Yes.
2: Oh,
1: he came as a young boy and plonked into Flemington and straight off to the local Catholic primary school, you were.
2: Yeah. Well, did you go to St Bernard's?
1: I did, yes.
2: Yeah. Well, I worked on an Aboriginal mission in the 70s, and the priest on the mission, Father McKelson, he went to, I think he's the first priest from St Bernard's, and he wrote down five Aboriginal languages that would have been lost.

0: The RSV flu vaccination is now free. And previously that cost, if you went with a script to the pharmacy to get the vaccine, it was between $300 and $350.
1: So that's now free. Which you talk about respiratory virus, is that what it is?
0: It's the R for Robert, S for Sam, V for Victory, the RSV flu, which is a horrible flu. It was previously only available to pregnant women and babies free. Now it's free to everybody over 75, and it's free to First Nations people over 60. So it's, you know, I mean, you can easily skip it. It was about three lines in the budget. You could easily miss it.
1: And well, thank you for bringing it to our attention. That's really, really important. It's like talking with older people around the shingles vaccine, because if you ever have shingles, I haven't, but my wife has. It is awful. It is extremely painful. And now if you're under 60, I think you pay upwards of $600 for a shingles vaccine. But if you're over 60, you can get it for nothing. And I could not recommend it more highly, seeing what my wife went through with shingles. So if you don't know about that, definitely get that one as well, Jennifer.
0: Yes, well, with winter coming on and the RSV vaccine, that virus is just awful, really bad. And I just think everybody should ring their GP, get their name down for the next flu session and get the RSV vaccination now that it's free. They don't have to pay $300 or $350 because it's a horrible, horrible flu.
1: Thanks,
0: and
1: mate.
0: I just wanted everybody to know that, who's over 75 and the First Nations people who are over 60.
1: Good on you, Jennifer. Thanks for bringing that to our attention.
0: Thank
1: really
0: you.
1: Appreciate it. Have a good
0: Bye.
1: Morning. Hello, Kim, somewhere in country New South Wales. How are you?
2: Good, thank you. I've actually crossed two paths listening to you this morning. Cruising-wise, my great-grandfather got a free cruise out to here, to Australia.
1: Yes, where from?
2: As England, as a convict.
1: No.
2: It's free. I don't know if you enjoyed it very much.
1: No.
2: And I am over 75, so I've crossed two. But the reason I rang is the housing, diabolical housing situation.
1: Yes.
2: And three things I think they could do, which they won't implement. Firstly, no foreign investment in domestic real estate is permitted. Right.
1: Yep, that's your policy, Kim. What's point number two?
2: Point number two is the zoning in rural country towns. I know for a fact there's at least six houses in this town which are given over to businesses, which could be quite easily were builders' houses. So they, instead of having residential areas being built, they need industrial areas to be built.
1: Yep, okay.
2: Which would be a lot quicker, a lot easier, and a lot cheaper.
1: Planning is a massive issue. It's one of the great bottlenecks, not just in regional areas, but in urban areas as well, to get city councils to agree to new builds, particularly in infill sites, so green infill sites within council areas in urban environments. It's very difficult to free that land up, and that's one of the reasons why we have such a slow...
2: Is anyone going to tell me we haven't got any land in Australia?
1: Oh, we've got the land, but the idea also is the problem is that if we continue to just grow our footprint, our urban footprint, and just build out and out and out, you just continue to create greater problems when it comes to providing infrastructure and support and services to connect people.
2: Now that we can go off the grid with regards to sewage, electricity, power, etc. There's no reason they can't build satellite towns completely off the grid.
1: Well, it would be good if we were able to increase the sort of the population of our regional centres so that it takes the pressures off the big urban centres. Good on you, Kim. I've got a few more calls coming through, so we're going to take Sam in Thomastown this morning on the open line. Hello, Sam.
3: Yeah, good morning, Francis. You know how you mentioned you came from Broadmeadows back in the old days.
1: Yeah.
3: I wondered whether
1: in Melbourne?
3: Did you follow the local footy team in Northern Metro called the Broadie Bandits?
1: No, I played for the West Meadows Football Club and the Jacana Football Clubs. They're the two clubs that I played for before I went off to play football at St Bernard's and then in Sydney.
3: Right, yeah, because Jacana, Chris Johnson and Scotty Wine came from there. Was Bruce Doole too?
1: Bruce Doole was and Rod Austin, another one. And
3: Rod Austin, yeah.
1: Jose Romero. Dane Swan and Corey McKernan were graduates of the West Meadows Footy Club and a few others as well along the way.
3: Yeah, because we played I played for the Fitzroy Stars, right?
1: Yes, sir.

0: remember playing against the Fitzroy Stars.
1: Right. Anyway, this is back in the day, 77. We played against Collingwood Districts, right? On neutral turf, Eddie's turf, your turf over there, right? So we're a long way from the city. And we won the grand final by, I think, 5 points. And Lionel Rose was the trainer, right?
0: Legend.
1: Because I had renounced myself because I got injured and I was in an accident. And he gave me a rub down before the game, and I'll come on after half time. And we won the game, Francis, and the players, as gratitude, we got 10 dozen cans each, right? And we went back to the Fitzroy footy ground, right?
0: Had the night of your life?
1: Because it was an integrated side, right? Because with the Indigenous, and we were there from originally in the days in YCW.
0: Yeah.
1: Like, you know, Father Jacoby.
0: Yep.
1: Yeah, he was like an apprentice rookie out of the seminary, right? And he came to Fitzroy. And right, and we had the priest that was our coach, who were 2 years in YCW, right? And then from there was a half dozen players came from Northcote, and Chrissy Johnson's dad was one of those.
0: Oh, what a great team, Sam. But we'll have to tell that story to me in full another time because we've got to get on with our next guest. But, yes, I remember playing against the Fitzroy Stars, a great football team, a community football club out of Fitzroy in Melbourne. And the old Broadie Bandits in their brown jumpers were a scary sight, that's for sure. It's ABC Radio Overnights. In a moment, we'll talk tech with Matthew Dickerson, host of the Tech Talk podcast.

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3: Francis Leach here, and it's time to say good morning to Matthew Dickerson, host of the Tech Talk podcast. How are you, Matthew?
4: Francis, good to meet you. I haven't met you before. I haven't been on air with you before, so good to meet you.
3: Yeah, you too. I love talking a bit of tech. It's an interesting time to be talking tech too, because I just heard in the news that Green Senator Sarah Hanson-Young is having an inquiry into tech data centres and their environmental impact. Now, this is becoming a bigger and bigger story, isn't it, around the sort of energy required to get these data centres up and running and their geographic footprint as well, where they should be and what their environmental impact is. And well, the tech sector, are they keenly aware of it? Is it an issue going on in a discussion, say, in your podcast on this issue?
4: Yeah, there's a whole range of things that are happening with data centres. And probably the big driver at the moment, Francis, is the fact that we've got AI and so many things happening with AI. But AI is lovely when we pick up our phone or jump on our computer and just ask a simple question, which you think is not much happening. But one particular company, for example, says they get approximately 29,000 requests per second. So that's got to be processed somewhere. That's got to have some serious computer power somewhere to process that. And of course, that's in data centers. So they are absolutely exploding around the world. And there's a whole range of things happening. But there's a fascinating thing that's proposed to try and solve two of the major problems that we've got with data centers. And that is taking data centers off the land and putting them on the ocean. Now, two of the big things that happen with a data center that we have to be aware of is, one, they need power. So that's a big thing. We know we've got this whole transition that's happening across the world from coal-fired power across to other forms of power. And then the second problem we've got is that data centers need typically a lot of water. And you kind of think, well, that doesn't make sense because you've got a bunch of computers in there. You don't really want a bunch of water in there as well. But we need water for cooling those data centers. So there's a huge amount of heat generated, lots of computers packed into a small amount of space. So one solution proposed by a startup over in the US is to take the data center and put them offshore, which you just think, what are we doing here? Putting a data center out in the ocean. But the first thing that does for us is allows the water that's in the ocean to be circulating around that data center to help with that cooling. So that takes care of that part. But the second part that I find absolutely fascinating is that they're talking about having the data center on a stalk, if you like, that connects it physically from the data center down to the ocean floor. But that stalk has got a hollow vertical tube. And so tidal movements through that are going to be used with some turbines inside that stalk. And those tidal movements will be enough to generate power to actually power the entire data center. So it's just fascinating, I think, how humans sometimes come up with the various solutions. The one problem there is that when you need to touch your server, and you try and keep data centers so that technicians visit them very rarely. You don't want a data center that's got people in there all the time. But it's just a bit harder, I think, when you're 5 or 10 kilometres offshore to just go and get a technician to just duck in and fix up a failed hard drive or a failed server. It's a bit different when it's around the corner and you can get in through some high security as opposed to get in a boat and go out to that data center and make some changes there.
3: It sounds futuristic. It sounds like that film, that Kevin Costner film, Waterworld, yeah. Like we're moving offshore. Just for people who don't understand how data centers work, basically, is it, in a very basic way, is it just a huge conglomeration of hard drives that are processing enormous amounts of information in conjunction with each other? So a critical mass of hard drives dealing with all these data requests. Is that what it is?
4: Essentially, a data center is exactly as you say, just a huge number of computers. And you might have seen in the movies at some stage, someone walks in, usually the bad guy that walks into some room that's full of flashing lights. And so you'll typically have racks. Those racks typically are what's called 42 RU, so 42 units high, and often servers are typically one unit high. So you might have 42 servers in one rack, and then you might see a number of racks. There might be 10, 15, 20 racks in one row and then another row that backs into that. Obviously, data centers, different configurations, but there are a whole range of different ways you can do that. But that's what you're doing. You're talking about servers, high-end servers that are spinning with hard drives in there at high revolutions, a lot of heat being generated, the processors in there are generating heat. But all of those servers make up a range of services that we all use. So if we go and use a cloud service of any description,

0: that's got to live somewhere. Or an organisation might have their servers for their service centre not sitting in a room in their physical business anymore. It might be sitting in a data centre somewhere. And we don't really care where it is, but it still has to live somewhere. So all of those servers sitting there in one location generates heat, generates huge power consumption. You can imagine the power that one server might consume, then multiply that by thousands of servers in that one small location. They often need their own substation or transformer just for the data centre itself.
1: It really is a huge operation. I know there are conversations in urban areas where data centres are being set up where people are not too keen to have them. I know where we are broadcasting from, out of Melbourne, in the western suburbs around Footscray, I think it is. There's been a community campaign about a data centre being put there. Should people be concerned about the environment or the health impacts of living close to a data centre, having that much technology concentrated close to where people live?
0: I really can't see, and I'm not a health expert here, Francis, but from a technology point of view, I really can't see any health disadvantage to having a data centre near you. People do get scared about electromagnetic waves, but we've had no proof for all the history of time that we've had electromagnetic waves being produced by humans. We can't see any harm that's being done. There's much more harm coming from the sun than there is from any electromagnetic waves. Probably the big thing that's generated near a data centre is just that need for power. So you've got to have that power generated somewhere. But I think when people are worried about a data centre nearby, they can be good for an economy. It can bring more income to that particular area. In a city the size of Melbourne, you're not really going to notice that particular size of the economy. You're not really going to notice much with a data centre that's being produced there. And there's few people that go into there. I know I've been into data centres myself. And the security to get in is quite high. There'll be someone that might be taking me into a data centre, might be fingerprint scan, then face scan, then have details to put in there. And then when you're in there, the risk of fire is incredibly low. You might think all of that power and all that data or all that power being used might create a high risk, but they'll typically have a room somewhere full of, say, nitrogen gas containers. And so if there is a fire there, for example, you don't want all this water being flooded into there, so that will flood with nitrogen, which is very effective at putting out a fire because it removes all the oxygen. And there's various warnings that will go off so that if you're in there and you suddenly have a fire, then you need to get out because you'll suffocate because the nitrogen will flood into that data center so quickly. So in terms of any risk for a human, I really can't see any health risk that might be associated with a data center next door to me.
1: Matthew Dickerson is with us and happy to take your calls as well. 1300 800 222 or 0437 774 774 on the SMS. Matthew is the host of a great podcast, which you can listen to talk all things tech. Tell us about the podcast, Matthew.
0: Yeah, look, it's just a podcast that I put together at the beginning of COVID, actually. We're in our sixth season now, about 270 episodes we've done. And it was really based on the fact that I have these conversations like I'm having with you with various radio stations across the nation. So let's put it all into one podcast, about 50 minutes. Every Monday morning, 9 a.m, a new podcast comes out, and it's really a detailed discussion on a whole range of technology that's really focused, Francis, on not so much the technology that you might read about in the news about what happened last week. I really try and focus on what's happening next month or next year or in the next 5 years, just a bit of a peek into the future as I define it, which is not always accurate. I do laugh at myself sometimes when I go back and listen to an old episode and think, yeah, I didn't quite get that one right. But it is about that future, about what potentially can happen.
1: Yeah, we've got an SMS, I think, from Jimmy from Lane Cove, who says that residents also raise concerns about continuous low-frequency noise and vibration from cooling systems and diesel generators, particularly overnight, citing potential impacts on sleep, health and local wildlife. So it's that tension there, isn't it, between the use of technology and the convenience of technology and having it in those urban areas.
0: Yeah, and again, it's one of those things that we have seen in the past with wind turbines. People say there's a low-frequency noise. There's really no medical evidence. And again, I must stress I'm not a medico, but there's no medical evidence that I've ever seen that says that a data center will create low-frequency noise. It really is just a computer, but multiplied by a number that's generating the heat that might be in that area. But I've never seen any evidence with peer-reviewed medical articles that talks about low-frequency noise or any side effects from a medical perspective for people that are nearby a data center. But people have concerns. People don't like change sometimes. People don't like something different near them. And they sometimes create concerns in their mind, which might have an impact. But there's no, when you do testing, there's never any evidence that can find anything like that.
1: Let's get to the phones. Chrissy is in Victoria. Good morning, Chrissy. Welcome to ABC Radio Overnights.
2: Morning. Morning, Matthew. I was thinking about how important design is in technology. I mean, I'm not sure, but I was looking for a new air fryer, and they're fantastic machines, and you press buttons and they cook very quickly. And the design of a new one, starting with N, is hasn't thought about the design of it because women can't lift the top off.
1: So, describe it to us, Chrissy. What makes it so difficult?
2: It's got the engine at the top. It's a new glass air fryer.
1: Yeah.
2: And the glass tray that you pull out is bloody heavy, really, really heavy. And then to put food in it would be just on our wrists, one hand. You don't do two hands. Is really hard. So, and then they've put the engine on the top with one grab for one hand to twist and pull it off. So I thought of the design, bad design. There would be no women that would be buying that machine unless they were very strong.
1: That's a really good point, Chrissy, about design. And you might have the best technology in the world, but if you make it difficult for people to actually use, you're going to discourage people, Matthew, from actually purchasing said product.
0: One of the things that I find frustrating, Chrissy, with technology products is that you can see the products that are being created, being designed by people much younger than myself, and I won't hazard a guess at your age, Chrissy, but much younger than myself, where the font might be minuscule in size on the instructions, or they make assumptions that the users are all very adept at using that particular product and very comfortable with using that and skip over various steps along the path with the assumption that people know information. And your point there is that maybe people assume there might be some young people that might be young and strong and they can lift up that with one hand easily. They're not thinking about other people in society that may not have the same facilities that they have themselves. And I'm not sure if you've ever looked on the back of a packet of a modern mobile phone, but the fonts just seem to get smaller and smaller and smaller. And I actually typically find myself pulling out my phone to read the back of a packet of a phone using the magnification option on that because they're just so small. But you hand that to a 20-something and they read it fine because their eyesight's just a bit better than mine.
2: Yeah, so I ended up getting the old-fashioned one but in white because they've now got, you know, white to match a white kitchen. I'm a cook and I've been using my wrists and hands all my life and I'm not frail. So I was just thinking about it that even a 20, 30-year-old would have difficulty because it's one-handed design and I'm thinking, yeah, well, have they really thought this through?
1: Mm. Yeah. Yes, well, when the rubber hits the road, when the consumer looks at it and goes, yeah, thanks, I won't be buying that, they'll find out soon enough. Thank you for your call, Chrissy. 1-300-800-222 is the number to call. Matthew Dickerson, host of the Tech Talk podcast, is with us. A couple of SMSs coming through for you, Matthew, as well. 0437-774-774. And this is a good one from John in the beautiful town of Newcastle. How safe would they be on the ocean from theft and physical damage? And he makes a good point. I mean, if you've got data centres that are vulnerable because you'd have to have some form of security or some sort of plan to protect data centres that would be on the ocean, which might be extremely vulnerable to, you know, nefarious people with nefarious plans or, you know, in a geostrategic sense, easy to attack.
0: Yeah, and they are, as I mentioned before, the data around a security centre, when I've been into ones that are on land, it's incredible steps you've got to go through to actually get into that data centre. So they could make data centres sitting on the ocean very hard to get into, but maybe it would be a little bit easier to physically damage that. And people wouldn't typically know what companies were hosted in that data centre. They wouldn't typically know what damage they could do. They might do it just from a straight, I want to damage something, just a straight vandalisation process. But typically, if people are trying to attack a data centre, they're trying to access data or they're trying to impact a specific organisation. So I don't know that people would go out of their way to do that, unless, because it's a fair bit of trouble for them as well. They've got to, you know, get on boats and get out to that particular data centre. It's secured to the bottom of the ocean. But that's the whole point of all this, is this startup over in the US, it's raised a couple of $100 million to start investing in this further. That'll be one of the issues they've got to deal with to make sure that the security around that is at the level that anyone hosting their server there would be comfortable with.
1: Matthew, is it in Australia's geopolitical interest or strategic interest to have our own data centres, or is it a globalised network that, you know, you use a data centre anywhere in the world? Is it important for us to have our own data centres?
0: Yeah, absolutely. And we do have some data centres, but absolutely. And we see that when we have some various, it might be an error that's being caused by a company that we've seen in the past, which has taken down various parts of the internet around the world, or it could be a cyber attack of some description. But having them on our own shore is important from two perspectives. One, that whole idea of sovereignty, which we're seeing now with the fuel crisis, having the ability to produce our own power, having the ability to have our own data centres and store that data locally. But the other part is just an operational perspective. We're always worried in IT about latency, about the lag time. When we're using a particular product, we don't want it to take too long for anything to happen. And we're typically measuring latency in milliseconds, 5 milliseconds, 10, 20 milliseconds. When you're communicating with a data centre that's further away, and I'm talking about tens of thousands of kilometres across in another continent away from Australia, then those lag times, that latency starts to increase. And it sounds a bit pathetic. I know that, oh no, it's 50 milliseconds instead of 20 milliseconds. But when you're using something and that's a lag every single time you do something, you can actually notice that situated on another continent. There are some laws in Australia around where you must store certain information, medical information, for example. If I'm a medico and I want to use a data centre, then I've got to store that data in certain locations. So we've actually got some laws in place to protect that data on local shores, but we don't want to get away. We don't want to say, let's put all the data centres somewhere else. We do actually want to have some data centres here on our own land.
1: Matthew Dickerson with us talking tech, 1-300-800-222 to give him a call, or 0437-774-774 for your SMS messages. Now, let's take a pivot here and talk about a bit of spiritual nourishment via technology. Tell me about the Buddhist breakthrough when it comes to new tech helping people find inner peace.
0: So, Francis, I haven't talked to you before, but just to let you know that there is an ambition that I have in my life in the very near future to have a robot in my home to pick up the clothes. My kids have a thing called a floordrobe. They don't realise there's a wardrobe sitting in the room. They just leave their clothes on the floor. So I call it a floordrobe. I just want a robot in my home. I don't want too much, to pick up the clothes, put the washing on and make me an omelette in the morning. So I'm keen to see that happen. The more development that happens with robotics around the world, the closer I'm getting to that. And this story I found fascinating out of South Korea. There's a Buddhist sect over there called the Jogye Order, and they've officially ordained their first robot monk. It's named Gabby, and essentially this robot monk, about 1.2 metres tall, it participated in the full ceremonial procession wearing traditional monk robes, had rosary beads, had black shoes.
1: Come it on, said, Matthew. Is this for real?
0: This is for real. This is good, though, because this gets me closer to my ambition of a robot in my home, Francis. So the more we do with robots around the world. So the whole idea, I think, here is a bit of a publicity stunt. Buddhism in South Korea has decline in popularity, and this is trying to really show that maybe younger generation should look at this. But there were some particular things this particular robot had to do. So, for example, during the ordination, there are Buddhist precepts that they've normally got to proclaim during a ceremony, and this robot had some extra ones. They said things like they will conserve energy by not overcharging. That's not a normal precept that a Buddhist monk would have to proclaim.
1: No.
0: It says things like they'll obey humans, not harm other robots. So we are getting closer to robots. They're used in industrial settings. We see that a lot, but we are getting closer to have robots that are just in general use around the home. And I'm talking about robotic vacuum cleaners, which have been around for a while. I'm talking about general use robots that will help us with general tasks around the home.
1: So we're slowly turning into the Jetsons.
0: We are. And the problem Rosie had was that she only had one wheel to get around, and that's not practical in most homes, because most homes have some little steps or little bumps around the place. They were built for us, and we're a humanoid form. So that development of a humanoid form robot is where robotics is going and where it needs to go, because we've built our whole society, Francis, around you and I walking around on two legs. So that's important from a robotics perspective and for us as well.
1: Before we let you go, what are some of the stories in the world of security slip-ups and tech glitches this week?
0: Yeah, so this is a scary concept where we just see so many attacks now from a cybersecurity perspective. And one of the ones that I found fascinating here is many years ago, I put in a robotic lawnmower in my home. I absolutely love it. My lawn gets mowed every morning now for about an hour. My robot lawnmower comes out and does the lawn mowing.
1: Okay, can we just stop? For those who have never seen, like me, have never seen a robotic lawnmower, describe what this is, because I'm a child of the 70s and my experience was a bit of two-stroke petrol and a ripcord and rocks flying through the window of me getting hit by my brother when he was mowing with said machine, running over a big brick or something. And yeah, so you've got a robot. I had a brother. What?
0: Well, I'm with you. I'm of a similar age, and I had brothers as well who I had similar experience with. But it was about, I think it was about 16 years ago, I put my first robotic lawnmower in. So if you imagine a lawnmower, remove the handle, and instead of the two-stroke Victor sitting on top, you've actually got a battery and a little electric motor that sits there, and it undocks each morning. And it just goes, and it's a randomization process. So it will move along. I had to lay a wire around the edge of my yard, and it goes along, detects the signal from the wire, stops, turns around. It turns a random number of degrees and then goes off in another direction. After about an hour or so, it says, I've done the job now, docks, charges the battery, and does the same the next morning. So every day, my lawn looks absolutely perfect. So absolutely love the idea of a robotic lawnmower.
1: So what's happened?
0: Well, this is the thing. I don't think of my robotic lawnmower as being a huge cybersecurity issue. I don't think that maybe someone's going to attack my lawnmower, but this is what's happening at the moment. There are so many things we have connected, and in a few of the cybersecurity issues I've found around the world in the last week, one of them was where one particular company's robotic lawnmower was hacked, because I don't think the companies making them have put a lot of emphasis on security. And so you think, well, what are they going to do with that? Well, these lawnmowers often have cameras on them, so that camera could see the house, and maybe they could see when people are going in and out of the house. Maybe they could see when everyone goes to work and know there's no one there. It could also detect Wi-Fi passwords, because these are typically connected to your local Wi-Fi. It could even look at email addresses, so it could start sending you spam that are connected to your robotic lawnmower. So we just need to be more and more conscious of a whole range of things that we have that are connected. Tire pressure monitoring systems, Francis, are another thing that it's been law on cars for at least the last 15, maybe even 20 years now. And those tire pressure monitoring systems, when they were designed, no one said they're transmitting a signal from the tire of a car to the dash, to the electronics of that car. We better make sure there's some cybersecurity built in there, because it wasn't an issue when these were designed 20 years ago. But people are tracking where certain cars are by actually listening out for that signal from the tire pressure monitoring system. So we just have to think about absolutely everything we're doing at the moment to make sure there is some sort of cybersecurity shield in place. And so many people now are using AI to write some code, but also using AI to find vulnerabilities in code. It can simply process more in a short period of time than any human possibly can. So cybersecurity is something that absolutely needs to be forefront of the mind for every engineer out there designing any bit of technology.
1: Good on you, Matthew. I'm going to go back to the hand mower, which has got the blades on it. You just roll over the grass. No, it's the safest way. Good on you. We'll talk to you again real soon. I really enjoyed the conversation.
0: Right, thanks, Francis. Good to chat.
1: Matthew Dickerson there, host of the Tech Talk podcast, talking to us about all things tech and rogue lawnmowers and Buddhist bots. Hey, something for everybody here on ABC Radio Overnights. Francis Leach here, sitting in for Trevor. And this is Jem Cassadaly.

0: Simply gorgeous. Jen Cassidaly and the King of Disappointment here on ABC Radio Overnights.
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0: Trevor, thanks for everyone's text messages. Mim in Coburg in Melbourne asked, I'd love to know where the leeches come from in Ireland. My family, well, this is interesting because I didn't know, because my dad didn't talk much about it. He's sort of estranged from his family from a very young age. And when he died last year, we discovered a trove of material that he had been sent by another clan of leeches in Queensland. There are a lot of leeches in Queensland. And it revealed via a bit of sleuthing through his papers that they come from County Antrim, which is basically Northern Ireland. In Belfast, around that way. So, yeah, we thought that he, like Mum, was from around Kerry Way, but no, Northern Ireland. Didn't know that. So I'm doing a bit of research, Mim, about Dad's history to find out more. Haven't had the time to really dig deep back into it, but, yeah, that was one of those revelations you have when one of your parents passes away. Hope you're having a good morning. Let's catch up now with Dr. John Kerr, who is here to talk to us about the fact that lots of us these days are deep into conspiracy theories. In fact, far too many of us do so. Do you know someone who's down a rabbit hole somewhere about flat earth and the like? Well, this is an area of research that Dr. Kerr has been doing as research fellow of public health at the University of Otago. And it comes off the back of things such as this. A new study has taken a look at Kiwis and their flirtation with conspiracy theories. And did you know that hundreds of thousands of New Zealanders really believe Canada is secretly building an army of mutant super raccoons? I kid you not. Dr. John Kerr, how are you?
4: Good. Good morning. Thanks for having me on.
0: That sounds crazy.
4: It does sound crazy. It's a specific conspiracy that we surveyed New Zealanders about, and a similar study has been done in Australia as well, where now your opening made it sound like there's a lot of New Zealanders who believe that, but that's actually the trap of the whole study was that we wanted to see how many people were sort of having a laugh or being a bit insincere in surveys about unusual beliefs.
0: Being mischievous.
4: And so yes, exactly, mischievous, a bit of trolling. And so we included in this survey a

0: a conspiracy theory so outlandish, so bizarre, that if anyone actually said they believed in it, we could kind of think maybe they were just having a laugh or they were being a bit cheeky. We can't rule out the possibility that there are some people, but in our survey, about 1 in 7 people said they thought that conspiracy was either probably or definitely true. And so that kind of gives us a benchmark of how many people in surveys might be having, having us on a little bit. And it helps us to sort of adjust that and go, well, actually, you know, if it was 7%, that's 300,000 Kiwis. And we're pretty sure that, you know, I'm a pretty open-minded guy, but I'm pretty sure there's not that many people in New Zealand who truly believe that there are these genetically modified raccoons from Canada about to take over the world. So it was really a kind of trick we put into the survey. There's a more serious question here, which is like, you know, do these people sort of screw up our research and make it so that we're drawing incorrect conclusions about how some people truly do end up down the rabbit hole, you know, with some beliefs and ideas that can end up harming themselves or others. So we wanted to try and make sure, are we doing the best job we can to get a handle on the problem and look at the patterns of who does or doesn't believe in these conspiracy theories?
1: And what sort of details change? How much information have you been able to gather just how prevalent conspiracy theory belief is these days?
0: Yeah, so I mean, the raccoon people, and we also tested insincerity another way, which was to ask people, did you actually, you know, answer falsely in the survey? Were you joking or tricking in any way? And so with those two groups combined, it was about 1 in 8 people. And if you take them out, you're starting to see a much lower level of conspiracy belief. About every across the board, we had about 13 conspiracies we looked at. And in Australian research, they've looked at about, you know, half a dozen or so as well. And across the board, the number of people, absolute in the population, who believe drops by about 4 percentage points. So if you look at something, we looked at the belief that 5G cell phone towers were somehow spreading coronavirus, right, which was a belief that popped up during the pandemic. You know, 6% of our people total said that, but once you got rid of the insincere responders, it was down to 2%. Some beliefs are a bit more prevalent. You know, people have suspicions around the government and Big Pharma is one, so concerns around pharmaceutical companies and vaccines are conspiracy based around that. There was actually a large number of people, so about 1 in 5 endorsed that in the survey, but a quarter of those were the raccoon people, the insincere people. So it drops down to about 15%. So
1: that's still really significant, though. 15% is a significant proportion of the population.
0: Yeah, it totally is. And so, yeah, even though we say, oh, we're overestimating it, it still can be quite high, you know, once we account for that. So it's not something to, you know, totally brush under the table. And where I work in public health, you know, concerns around things like vaccines are of great interest to me, because that's where conspiracy theories can like sort of bleed over into real life choices. And, you know, you have a bit more concern about how that might end up putting someone at risk or communities at risk.
1: Do you do some research into the dynamics around how conspiracy theories take hold and why people are attracted to them?
0: Yes. So, I mean, I work with a group of Australian and New Zealand researchers who've been looking at this in various ways. And that's one of the big questions, right? So who ends up down the rabbit hole? And there's lots of studies that show who is more likely to believe in conspiracy theories and the sort of patterns. It's really hard to say what causes it, though. So we know that people look towards conspiracy theories as a way to explain the world. So people who are really interested in having a kind of sense of certainty about the world, they tend to be more likely to endorse conspiracy theories. There's also people who use them as a way to try and make themselves feel safe. So if something really big and scary has happened, having an explanation, a very simple, straightforward explanation about how it happened, can also make people feel a little bit more confident in the security of their own world if they feel like they know what's going on. And so that's another pattern we see. And then the last one is something that's a bit underestimated, is the social value of conspiracy theories. So on the one hand, you can use conspiracy theories to make your in-group, your community look better. So we see this a lot with politics, where people might start endorsing conspiracy theories, claiming conspiracies around their political opponents or the people on the other side of the aisle, the other team. And the other one is that actually by sort of expressing belief in conspiracy theories, you become part of a community, right? And you see this, I mean, there's a good example is the flat earth community. You know, they're very supportive of each other. They have a lot of conversation. And so you suddenly become part of a group that fulfills your need to belong in some way. So there are these sort of different strands, different reasons why people end up there. It's very hard to

0: pinpoint what exactly tipped someone over the edge into the rabbit hole, though.
1: Dr.
0: So
1: Kerr, can I
0: we
1: ask
0: know
1: you,
0: that
1: we're
0: these
1: just heading up
0: patterns.
1: to the news. We've got about a minute
0: No
1: to
0: worries.
1: go. What do we do with people if we feel like someone's gone too far, and the way to maybe try to get them back out of the rabbit hole and be critically thinking and maybe have a better perspective on things?
0: I mean, if I'm squeezing it into a minute, I'd say be kind, be patient, right? Don't try and win an argument with them with evidence, but trying to understand what it is that's led them to that belief, and then try and identify some shared common ground. So something that you can both agree on, instead of just having an argument about facts and evidence, is to start saying, well, what do we agree on, and work from there. And don't expect to convince someone in a, 5 minute phone call. It's the kind of thing that you have to work at for weeks, if not months, to try and help someone change their mind about these
1: But
0: things.
1: it's important to stay connected with them.
0: Yeah, absolutely.
1: Good on you, Dr. John Kerr. Really interesting conversation. Those raccoons are coming for me, I know it. Thanks a
0: Thanks,
1: lot.
0: Francis.
1: Dr. John Kerr, Senior Research Fellow in Public Health at the University of Otago in New Zealand, talking to us about his research on the prevalence of conspiracy theories here on ABC Radio. Overnight's Kate Mead, ABC reporter, to join us after the news with the big stories of the day. But right now it is news time.
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0: Good morning, this is ABC News with David Rowlands. UK Prime Minister Keir Starmer says he has full confidence in his health secretary after reports he's planning to challenge him for the leadership. From London, here's Nick Parmeter.
1: Asked if Wes Streeting has told Sir Keir he would resign at a brief meeting Wednesday morning local time, the Prime Minister's spokesperson has told reporters the Prime Minister has full confidence in the health secretary. The pair met for less than 20 minutes a day after Sir Keir reportedly told his cabinet he intended to get on with the job of governing Britain. Multiple British media outlets have reported that Mr. Streeting intends to resign and challenge the Prime Minister as soon as Thursday. Amidst the flurry of speculation, both Sir Keir and Mr. Streeting were in attendance at the British Parliament to watch King Charles deliver the traditional opening of Parliament speech.
0: A meeting between US President Donald Trump and his Chinese counterpart Xi Jinping is being seen as a crucial moment in their rocky trade partnership. Trump landed in Beijing last night, where he was met with a red carpet and crowds of cheering schoolchildren. The two-day talks are expected to be dominated by the US-China trade relationship, which has been turbulent since last year's tariff war. Graham Smith from the Department of Pacific Affairs at the Australian National University says both countries are under pressure to come away with an agreement.
2: It's very different circumstances. The war with Iran's going on, and there's a truce, if you like, between China and the US over the tariff war that they had that reached extraordinary heights. They were tariffs of over 100% on most products. So it's a fairly crucial meeting for both sides.
0: The office of Israeli Prime Minister Benjamin Netanyahu says he visited the United Arab Emirates in secret in the midst of the Iran war, meeting with the Emirati president for the first time. The statement claims the meeting resulted in a historic breakthrough for relations between Israel and the UAE. Coming under attack during the Iran war, the UAE has strengthened its relationships with the United States and Israel, with which it opened ties through the 2020 Abraham Accords. Philippine President Ferdinand Marcos Jr. says authorities are working to get to the bottom of what happened when gunshots were fired inside the country's Senate building. In a video message, the president insisted his government had no involvement in the incident and they don't know who's responsible. He also says there is no instruction to arrest Senator Ronald De La Rosa, who is wanted by the International Criminal Court for a charge of crime against humanity. President Marcos denies that his government is responsible for what transpired.
1: The government did not do this. There were no outside soldiers, military, NBI in the Senate. We don't know who did it, who forcefully entered the premises and the resulting shootout.
0: A suitable aircraft has been secured to bring home Australian and New Zealand passengers who are on board a small cruise ship infected by hantavirus. Harry Buttonshaw reports.
3: Five Australians and one New Zealander were evacuated from the ship on the Spanish island of Tenerife off West Africa and taken to the Netherlands on

0: Tuesday. The outbreak, which was discovered on board the Dutch-flagged vessel around a month ago, has killed three people, with another person in a critical condition. Health Minister Mark Butler says the Australian and New Zealand passengers are in good health and spirits, but has admitted the repatriation of the group has been difficult. They'll quarantine in Perth once they return, with experts moving to reassure people they pose little risk to the community.
1: Some housing experts are predicting a winding back of the capital gains tax discount and negative gearing will restrict rental supply. The federal government announced the restriction of both policies in Tuesday night's budget, which will come into effect on July the 1st next year. Senior lecturer in property economics at the Queensland University of Technology, Dr. Lyndall Bryant, says the changes will force renters out of their homes.
2: Let's say the houses in the street where you live and they're rented and they go on the market. They're going to pretty much sell to owner-occupiers, and that's great, particularly if you're one of those 75,000 first home owners looking for a house. But what happens to the people who are renting those houses at the moment?
1: Former Wallabies coach Eddie Jones has been suspended for 6 weeks and handed a salary reduction by his employers, Japan Rugby, after incidents of verbal abuse. The Japanese Rugby Football Union says the abuse was directed at local match officials during their under-23 tour of Australia last month. The 66-year-old Australian will be barred from attending or taking part in four matches, including Japan's Nations Championships opener against Italy in Tokyo.
3: The forecast for La Truita, Tasmania, for our Thursday. A slow-moving high-pressure system is east of the state, directing a mild to warm north to northeasterly airstream over the state. The high is expected to move further east to be over New Zealand by Friday. For Nipaluna, Hobart, sunny with winds north to northwesterly 15 to 20 kilometres, becoming light in the middle of the day, then becoming northerly 15 to 20 kilometres in the late evening. A very high chance of no rain. Temperature range of 6 to 19.
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8: Welcome to Thursday. Hope you're well. Sitting in for Trevor for a couple of weeks. Here on ABC Radio Overnight, it's 6 minutes past five, 24 to five in South Australia and the Northern Territory, and six past three in WA. Coming up in a moment, Kate Mead, ABC reporter, will be in with the stories that are making the news at the start of your Thursday. But first, it's time to check in with Scott Hamilton, business and finance commentator, to look at the markets and what the trading day might shake out for today. Hello, Scott. How are you going? Welcome to ABC Radio Overnight.
9: Good morning, Francis. Yes, well, how are you?
8: I'm really well. So how are the markets after trading overseas and the markets open up this morning here in Australia?
9: Yeah, look, it's interesting. All eyes are, from a financial markets perspective there, Francis, are on two key geopolitical events. In fact, the first is the US President Donald Trump's visit to China. Now, the world's two largest economies, as we know, they look to stabilise ties with this economic summit. But as we know, it's the first state visit by US President to China in 9 years. In fact, it was Donald Trump last time in 2017 that visited China for Xi Jinping back then. So an interesting one there. But look, it's all interesting in the sense that it's on the backdrop of the Iran war, which make for interesting discussions. Of course, Taiwan and also more broadly economic challenges that both countries face. So that's going to be something that we'll be watching quite closely. But the second event is happening, in fact, right now in the UK, the UK politics. And as we know, Prime Minister Keir Starmer has just met with his MPs and ministers in the UK Parliament after what looks like more likely to be a leadership challenge against him from his health minister, Wes Streeting. Now, interestingly enough, the health minister just met with the Prime Minister earlier in the day at 10 Downing Street. But, of course, this is on the day that the UK Parliament was opened by the King. And so the speech there around government's sort of move for the next 12 months. So one to watch there, but financial markets in particular are watching both events closely. But with that, of course, Francis, we saw the US market, it was a little bit mixed. The S&P 500 up, NASDAQ was down, the Dow Jones currently down 35 points at 49,725 points. The ASX 200 in Australia here was down 40 points at 8,600. 30 points.

0: CBA shares, of course, suffered their largest one-day fall yesterday on record, down 10.43% to $153.67 a share. Much of that was on the back of bad loans and some reporting there. But in terms of Asian markets were mixed. Europe was up, FTSE up 10,325 points, up 60 points there. So the Aussie dollar had a good night overnight, up on the crosses, currently at 72.60 cents to the US dollar and $1.22 to the New Zealand dollar. Oil drifted down 69 cents to $101.49 US a barrel, so still over that $100 a barrel mark there. Gold, a little bit of nervousness around, so investors back into gold, albeit only up $12.40 to $4,699.10 at US an ounce. No major data releases for the rest of the week here domestically, and certainly all eyes will be focused on both China and the UK over the next few hours.
1: Thank you, Scott. Scott Hamilton, their business and finance commentators with the shape of the markets on this Thursday morning here on ABC Radio Overnights.
2: This is Overnights with Francis Leach.
1: And a very good morning to Kate Mead. How are you this morning?
3: Good morning to you.
4: Well, good morning.
1: How are you?
4: There we are.
1: We're back together again.
4: Lovely to see you. It's a big day for Australian consumers, you might say, Francis.
1: Indeed it is. Kate Mead, ABC reporter here with a look at what's going to be the discussion points in the news today. So the ACCC are going to hand down a very important decision today, I do believe.
4: This one has been dubbed the case of the century. It is the ACCC versus Coles. The verdict will be handed down today. Starts at about 9:30 this morning. We will have to wait for that verdict. They'll go through everything, so we won't be able to stream any of it or anything like that. So you might be waiting a little bit for this, but Justice Michael O'Brien this morning, he will be handing down that judgment in a federal court. And it's whether or not Coles misled millions of shoppers with those fake discounts. So that's what we're waiting to hear.
1: So the idea was that true. Coles was, the accusation is that Coles were pumping prices up and then reducing them and claiming that they were offering a discount.
4: Yeah, the little ticket, you know, and smart shoppers, you know, have gone to do their shopping and said, oh, hang on a second, that's not what that looked like to me. And, you know, slowly those reports over time have added to some evidence and here we are, and now we'll wait and see if it happened or not. Coles the whole way through have said, no way, we did not do that. So today we will find out where it all lands.
1: It's really important because, as we said, I think we discussed this yesterday, we have two major supermarket conglomerates and a couple of other smaller players in the marketplace. So what Coles and Woolworths do matters a hell of a lot to people's bottom line.
4: And I think this is part of the reason why they're calling this the case of the century, because it may set a precedent for, well, hang on a second, here's the outcome of this one with Coles. What does this mean for the other or others? So everyone is on notice at the moment.
1: So we'll watch ABC News and listen here across ABC Radio to find out what is set in court today.
4: I had a big day yesterday, not just because everyone was unpacking the budget, but I spent my time at the universities speaking to our wonderful young people that were so tapped in, Francis, about the budget and how it would potentially benefit them. And it was so curious because they kept saying, yeah, but at what cost? Like, you're punishing someone else for this. It was amazing chats yesterday. And what the ABC is doing today is that bit more of a deep dive into the impact of trusts. So obviously the trusts are popular because they allow high earners to distribute to family members and things like that. But the government is considering a minimum of a 30% tax on distributions from now I'm not going to be able to say it today. Thank you. You know it. No. Anyway, from the trust. So, so a bit of a deep dive into that from the ABC today. So people want to understand what those impacts are going to be. But interesting yesterday that our young people, 20 to 30 yesterday, were saying, yes, the Australian dream for us is still to buy a home and things like that, but at what cost to someone else do we get a leg up? You know, is that right? Is that fair? Even them thinking it was wonderful to be around, because they weren't saying, yeah, well, finally, the boomers, you know, have to help us out a little bit. That wasn't the case.
1: Well, it's interesting because the Prime Minister was on 7:30 with Sarah Ferguson last night. And one of the points he made, was trying to make, was around social cohesion. And I guess that

0: goes to the issue that there has been this cultural tension developing between generations, more than I've ever seen before. You know, between my generation, the X's and the boomers, who were the preceding generation, there was always there, but it was more of a, in a typically X's way, sort of indifferent contempt for the boomers. Whereas these more recent generations feel it much more acutely. And it did seem to be.
1: Finally, the boomers, you know, have to help us out a little bit. That wasn't the case.
0: Well, it's interesting because the Prime Minister was on 7:30 with Sarah Ferguson.

0: be polarised like that.
1: I guess the question that kept coming up for me is, are they a part of the conversation? Are they being spoken to? Are their voices being heard? And do they feel a part of it? That may help if they're not. You know, it's a big thing.
0: Oh, yeah, really interesting. And no doubt more of that to shake out over time as well and across the ABC over the next few days.
1: Are you a Sesame Street fan?
0: I'm a child of Sesame Street.
1: Mr. Snuffleupagus, was he one of your favourites?
0: Absolutely.
1: The elephant, the big furry guy that, you know, was the wonderful friend?
0: Just wanted a cuddle. That's all I wanted. Just one cuddle with Mr. Snuffleupagus.
1: Well, he's real and not what you may think. Let me tell you a story about a wonderful Australian, David Harusty. He is a senior research scientist based at the Port Stephens Fisheries Institute. Now, about 25 years ago, he's a photographer down doing a big deep dive and he comes across this fish in Papua New Guinea. Well, he's not sure if it's a fish, but when he gets back to Australia, he develops the photo and it can see a little eye, and straight away, it's obviously a fish to him.
0: Has he discovered a new species?
1: Well, this created a 25-year hunt. He could not find this fish anywhere in any of the books. And so, yes, but it has taken him 25 years to find it again. He got a call in 2020 to say that someone had spotted it in the Great Barrier Reef. So up he flew to Cairns, took a mate with him. He's got his special license to, you know, capture, you know, specimens and things like that. And he finds it. And so now it's bringing to the world the Snuffleupagus. Now, why the name? Well, it kind of looks like Mr. Snuffleupagus.
0: I just saw a picture of it. It looks exactly like
1: him. He's got the long kind of snout. He's kind of furry.
0: He's orangey.
1: And the scientist, David, has likened it to it being like the Yowie of the underwater.
0: Well, we did Bigfoot this week.
1: Did you?
0: We did Bigfoot story this week. It's Monday, so we're closing out the week.
1: We are.
0: Aquatic Bigfoot. I love it.
1: I love it too because it reminds me of any bloke I've spoken to that says, I went out fishing and I caught a fish and it was this big, but it got away. And he has spent 25 years to prove that the one that got away was real.
0: My next mission is to talk to this guy and do an interview with him for sure.
1: Oh, fantastic.
0: We've got to track him down.
1: Yes.
0: Warwick Long, ABC Rural host of the Victorian Country Hour. I think Warwick might be with us.
2: Morning, Francis. Morning, Kate.
1: Morning.
0: Have you been in search of Mr. Snuffleupagus the fish?
2: Well, I'm not going to be eating much if I've caught Mr. Snuffleupagus, because you hear that name and you think it's going to be the biggest fish you've ever seen in your life. This thing fits in a Petri dish. It's tiny.
1: He's tiny. He's so
2: tiny. He's got
1: tiny.
2: A big long snout thing, doesn't he?
1: He's kind of cute. He's kind of cute. Leave him where he should be, though, but he does look like one of those things that people would have in a fancy, tank of water.
2: No, see, I think he looks kind of cute in an ancient, prehistoric, ugly kind of way, Kate.
1: Oh.
0: That's what people say about me, Warwick.
2: No comment, Francis, no. This is the wonderful thing about Australia, though, isn't it? You get these discoveries of amazing aquatic animals in our waterways, and people are doing this incredible work for years, as you've just beautifully described, Kate, that we don't really know is going on until it's finally found and catalogued and everything. But yes, Mr. Snuffleupagus, it's a hard fish name to say, so hopefully it gives him some peace.
0: Now, Aaron's just texted through with a bit of Snuffleupagus news or history that Mr. Snuffleupagus was only visible to Big Bird until the mid-80s. So it was like Big Bird's pretend friend.
1: Yeah, his imaginary friend. I did have a quick look at that, and I couldn't remember that detail about him, but I just remembered he was the big furry elephant.
2: So there you go. Well,
1: there
2: we're less Sesame Street in Australia, aren't we? We're more play school, so we're not going to remember the finer details of Sesame Street,
1: I think. Yeah, I think they were both up there. Francis's face is...
0: I was doing both.
2: I think I was only allowed one. Maybe it's a poor child.
0: Oscar the Grouch fish somewhere out there?
2: There should
1: be. Possibly. He doesn't move anywhere. He just sits on the coral and grumps at everyone as they swim by.
0: Apparently there was a lot of apologies from the adults when he finally was revealed to them as real.
1: Oh. Uh-huh.
0: There you go.
2: Can I quick like Google Francis? Yes. Fred is the name of the Oscar the Grouch's pet fish. So Oscar the Grouch doesn't have a

0: fish named after him, but he has his own pet fish.
1: Yeah, that's go. Good. All right. Look, come back and play a tune. Come back and talk more with you, Warwick. Thank you, Kate Mead.
2: Thank you.
0: See you.
1: ABC Overnight's is Lee and Nancy.

0: Sprouse.
1: What a pair they were, Nancy and Lee. Nancy Sinatra and the wonderful, magnificent rogue Lee Hazelwood and Jackson here on ABC Radio Overnights.
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1: Speaking of lovable rogues, Warwick Long from ABC Rule.
3: After I just insulted you, Francis, you're calling me a lovable rogue.
1: Oh, look,
3: you
1: I'm really just a bit of reverse psychology on you, Warwick.
3: I'll take it. Hey, just on the fish thing, right, yes. With Mr. Snuffleupagus, because that's just a great fish name. It does remind me of a time, it would have been about 10 years ago in Victoria, that fisherman Lakes Entranceway caught this ancient ancient shark. And I remember the reporter at the time called it a rare and terrifying shark. And, you know, the email comes along and you're like, oh, yeah, really? And then you open it and, yeah, it really does look rare and terrifying. It was really ancient, 300 rows of teeth. I think it was called a frilled shark. And what I remember about that story was so great was they offered it to the CSIRO. We're like, oh, thanks, but no thanks. We know a lot about the species, even though you hardly ever see it and it dates back 80 million years. We know what we need to know. So I think one of the local museums ended up taking it, and they could get this really great specimen because the fishermen just chucked it in the freezer when they realised it couldn't be saved and they had it. It was like, oh, put it in the freezer. Someone's going to want this. Someone's going to want to see this fish. And so they did. Yeah. So anyway.
1: And did anyone come along and claim or take it?
3: No, it went to a museum, I think.
1: It did.
3: Down Lakes Entranceway, there was like a seashell museum. Now you're really testing my memory. But it did end up in a museum because the fishermen kept it frozen, offered it to the CSO, offered it to the research, didn't need it to go there. So then they found a way to send it somewhere else. So
1: lucky that he just didn't fill it and serve it up as flake and chips.
3: I don't know what an 80 million year old breed of shark tastes like, but that would be. Sounds like too many teeth. 300 rows of teeth on a frilled shark.
1: That's a big dentist bill.
3: True.
1: Warwick, let's talk a little bit about pest control, which is a big issue on the land, I know. And no doubt that was one of those aspects of the budget that you would have been looking at pretty closely. What did this year's budget deliver for those on the land when it comes to keeping that rabbit plague and other infestations at bay?
3: So this is one of the interesting things to keep an eye on, because it shows sort of priorities and where they're set with a government can have that flow through to community groups. And there's a lot of people in land care groups out there and a lot of people spending a lot of time on specific pests and weed management where they are, Francis. So this is one of the great things when you hear about a lot of pest control in Australia, and things like land care groups are specific to the area. So if you're in an area where African lovegrass is really bad, that might be the priority in your land care group and you might all be working on that. If you're in an area where, say, rabbits are really bad, that might be something that groups are really trying to tackle there. Foxes, there are so many pest plant and animals that we have in Australia. The list is almighty and long. So this is where a lot of eyes turn when we talk about the budget. And look, if anyone wants to tell us about what weed they're trying to or animal that they're trying to control in their area, you should give us a call, because the individual effort is always spectacular. I'll let you do the number thing.
1: Yeah, 1300 800 222 or 0437 774. That's really fascinating. That land care specific in your region, what are you working on? And we'd love to hear about success stories too, wouldn't we, Warwick, about people who've actually made inroads, because it is a hard graft doing this sort of work and trying to reduce infestations and keep plagues at bay and whatnot. It's a lot of hard work. And if you're seeing results, that must give enormous encouragement.
3: Oh, mate, exactly. And it's really great to hear those success stories, because sometimes it can be hard to get all the neighbours on board, because to get the best effect, you want the most amount of people all part of a community pulling in one direction and to keep at it, because getting rid of some of these pest plants and animals takes a really long time. So that's why there has been a lot of eyes on things like the budget. So if I give you the numbers side of the story out of the federal budget, there are a lot of things, particularly in the world of agriculture, that were liked around sort of some of the tax changes and what it means about fuel and fertilizer. But one of the big criticism is there's been $104 million cut from grant programs for pest and disease preparedness and response programs. So basically, once the pest gets to Australia, if it's not like a big emergency, we've got to get rid of it, try and effort, like what we tried with varroa mite before Australia decided we can't get rid of this bee-killing mite, we've just got to work out how to live with it. There is some emergency money sometimes used to try and eradicate something, but this is more the day-to-day, like foxes are bad, how do we get rid of foxes? What are we doing around things like carp? What are we doing around African lovegrass or one of the other pest plants that people are trying to box thorn, ceratotussocks, all sorts of things. $104 million cut from that might not sound like huge when we're talking billions in the budget, but that means a lot in different communities for trying to control things in their areas. And it could have some far-reaching consequences. And so it's just one of those things to highlight. At the same time in Australia, we're spending more and more money on and getting users to pay for it in a lot of cases for biosecurity restrictions. So that's trying to stop things getting in on our border. That is a big priority from the government, but feels like once the pest is here and established, there's not as much will to try and do something about it.
1: 1-300-800-222 is our number to call. Warwick is with us. Warwick Long, ABC Rural, our host of the Victorian Country Hour. Ceratotussock is one in Pentland Hills. We've got a request, an SMS from Sandra saying, help, they're dealing with that.
3: Yeah, and there are signs on the Hume Highway. You won't miss them now if you're ever driving sort of between Sydney and Melbourne. You'll go through a certain area and there are big signs saying you're in a ceratotussock area. You need to do something about ceratotussock if you're in this area, which I love. Like, that's just a small little bit of trying to share a bit of knowledge about a pretty dangerous, well, annoying little pet plant and terrible little plant too. So,
1: and how does that impact, particular one, Mark? How does that one impact on agricultural production?
3: It's a really nasty plant that has all sorts of, it's like a bushy type thing, a needly type thing, and it can have, big fire consequences because it burns really intensely as well. It spreads really quickly. And if someone knows more than me, I feel like I've been talking about it for years and here I am not knowing.

0: a lot about it, Francis. I'm feeling put on the spot.
1: We'll find out.
0: It's a dangerous little thing, and it's really annoying. And you will see those things. It's sort of a clumpy, annoying little plant. So
1: what you're saying, Warwick, is it shouldn't be there. We've got to get rid of it.
0: A weed is the right plant in the wrong place, and Australia is the wrong place for serrated tussock. That's what we're finding out with these things.
1: All right, Warwick Long, ABC Rural, host of the Victorian Country Hour. Give him a call, 1300 800 222. We'll get back to Warwick in a moment and your calls about dealing with the land care issues and what you're working on to clean up those things in your neck of the woods after the ABC News.
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6: ABC News, good morning, I'm Simon Lauder. Figures which show Australians are waiting on average 12 months to get aged care support are being described as confronting. A new report shows people are waiting on average almost 400 days to get into residential aged care and 364 days for home support. Older Persons Advocacy Network Policy Director Samantha Edmonds says wait times of this length have serious health implications.
7: We've always had a very strong position that people should not wait more than 30 days between assessment and accessing a service.
6: The Aged Care Minister's Office says there's more work to do, but the budget's $3.7 billion investment would get people the care they need faster. The opposition leader Angus Taylor will use his first budget reply speech to unveil his alternative plan to free up housing for young Australians, promising to curb what he labels mass migration. Even though the average dwelling houses 2.5 people, Mr. Taylor will propose capping net overseas migration at 1 migrant per house. Last year, migration would have been capped at 175,000 instead of 306,000. The coalition has vowed to oppose Labor's changes to negative gearing and capital gains tax. At least a dozen people have been killed in a fresh wave of Israeli strikes in Lebanon, hours before a ceasefire technically in force in the country is due to expire. Here's Middle East correspondent Matthew Doran.
8: Israel claims it has been attacking Hezbollah terrorists and things such as rocket launches across southern Lebanon, and the latest round of strikes targeted a number of cars. But Lebanon's health ministry said at least two children were among the dead. It comes ahead of another round of peace talks between the ambassadors of Israel and Lebanon to the United States in Washington. But once again, Hezbollah is not part of the negotiations.

0: current temporary truce due to expire on Friday morning. Matthew Doran, ABC News, Jerusalem.
1: China's leader Xi Jinping will shortly meet with US President Donald Trump in Beijing for a high-level summit between the world's two superpowers. China correspondent Alison Horn has more.
2: The two-day summit is likely to be dominated by the three T's, Tehran, trade and Taiwan. Donald Trump is likely to ask Xi Jinping to lean on China's ally Iran to reopen the Strait of Hormuz and stabilise the global economy. But in exchange, China may seek concessions around Taiwan and will likely want guarantees from America that the trade tariff war is over for good. The high-stakes meeting is considered an important step for the superpowers to improve bilateral relations and set a tone of increased collaboration over the coming years.
1: Britain's health secretary has reportedly told allies he's preparing to resign and trigger a leadership contest with Prime Minister Keir Starmer as soon as tomorrow. Catherine Diss reports from London.
3: Did you ask the Prime Minister to resign?
4: Ahead of the annual King's Speech to open a new parliamentary year, the UK Health Secretary Wes Streeting met Prime Minister Sir Keir Starmer at Downing Street. He emerged just 17 minutes later, but didn't entertain any questions from reporters. As King Charles made his way from Buckingham Palace to Parliament, Mr. Streeting's allies were backgrounding the media on his plans for the days ahead. He's reportedly preparing to resign and trigger a leadership challenge as early as tomorrow. More than 90 MPs have called on Sir Keir to go, while a little over 100 have backed him.
1: Four Australians who were passengers on the cruise ship linked to a hantavirus outbreak will arrive in Australia at the end of the week. Europe correspondent Elias Kluwer reports.
5: The Australians have been in the Netherlands quarantining and being assessed by medical professionals after they were evacuated from the Hondius cruise ship, which is at the centre of a hantavirus outbreak. The number of cases linked to the ship is now 11, and three people who are passengers have died. Health authorities say it appears the variant of the disease has been spreading between people, which is rare as hantavirus is usually only contracted after coming into contact with wild rodents carrying the disease. Despite that, the World Health Organization says the outbreak will not cause a global pandemic and the risk to the public remains low.
1: A licensed drug addiction counsellor who delivered Friends star Matthew Perry the doses of ketamine that killed him has been sentenced to 2 years in prison. Before the sentence, Eric Fleming told the federal court judge in Los Angeles he was haunted by the mistakes he made, calling it a nightmare he can't wake up from. Perry died at his Los Angeles home in 2023. ABC News.
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8: Good morning. Thursday the 14th of May. Talking authenticity this morning. What's the difference between being real and being fake? You know, people say, oh, they're so fake, that person. And I'm like, they're probably not fake to themselves, I've always thought. Maybe it's me. What about online? Does it matter how you represent yourself online? No one seriously thinks that's real. It's like a bit of something. You're going to hear from someone who's dedicated himself as a writer and philosopher to looking at authenticity and how we shift between the different versions of ourselves. Some people love to have kind of multiple identities they can move through, and others like to be really singular. I wonder which you prefer. 0438922936. You'll hear some discussion today about the Treasury building. No one really knows what's happening with that. And Clarence Council knocked back a proposal for a 32-room unit development hotel thingy at Primrose Sands, saying it doesn't fit with the area's rural character, which is really an interesting way to describe Primrose Sands. But, you know, I think it's sad that the stuff's not getting done. Treasury could be a luxury hotel by now full of all sorts of art or something interesting. I don't know. Or it could be a colonial art museum. It's a big collection that we don't get to see. But do you know what I'm excited for and what I think we should really think about? is that the Trump Tower on the Gold Coast is not going ahead. The whole thing's fallen apart. Trump are blaming the developers. The developers are blaming Trump.

Everyone's blaming the council. I think we should have the Trump Tower here. The only question is, should it rise out of the Treasury building in the centre of Hobart or be in Primrose Sands? Could Primrose Sands be the new Gold Coast of Australia in Tassie? 0438 922 936. We're going to start with this main development of the Trump Tower. The developer said they didn't want to build it because the brand's gone rotten. It's toxic. Trump said the developer never put the money up. Obviously, you can't trust anybody in a situation like this. But Primrose Sands, Golden Tower. Come on, guys. We can make Primrose Sands the Gold Coast of Australia. We made Glenorchy the Riviera of Tasmania because it's a bit warmer than everywhere else. Now it's time for Primrose Sands. Surely their time has come. You're going to find out all about knots today, knotty problems. 200 people met last night to talk about the future of the West Hobart Post Office. We'll bring you the latest on that. And, yeah, what wisdom can you learn from knots? This is Bette Davis. Eyes by Kim Carnes. Top of 19. It's really foggy at the moment. Feels like one is six. It's going to clear to a sunny day.

0: Betty Davis Eyes, Kim Carnes on 936 ABC Hobart. What is it to be real or fake? Market Risdon Vale says there are heaps of fake people. When things are tough and you need support, they go missing. But they're putting on social media how much they care for people. Interesting. Fake people annoy me, man. What is it to be authentic?
1: This is going to be quite a ride.
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0: 18 to 6, 936 ABC Radio Hobart. Alex Hoisted is a writer and philosopher. He's got a really great Substack that you can look up, and he's speaking at the upcoming TEDx in Hobart on the 1st of August. Hi, Alex.
5: Morning, Rick. How are you doing?
0: Yeah, good. What is being authentic as a person? I mean, aren't we just here living our life?
5: We definitely are. We definitely are here living our lives, but being here, it's never been more complicated to figure out exactly how we want to live our lives, in that we have so many different options in how we want to live our lives these days. I think being authentic is maybe a little bit more of a complicated question, or a question that wouldn't have occurred to our ancestors just a few hundred years ago. So maybe we could start there.
0: Well, you talk in your Substack about complexification. What is that?
5: Complexification is it's a combination of different factors that have occurred over the last couple hundred years. And they've happened through a couple of different mediums. So our economy is more complex than it was in an agricultural society. There's more goods and services that are being produced. There's more technology, different technologies that have complexified how we interact with reality as well. And all the culture is also complexified. You know, we don't have monocultures. You're not forced to live in a Christian society or an Islamic society. You can participate in a whole bunch of different cultures. So that's what I mean by complexification. There's lots of different ways to interact with the world that weren't available to people not that long ago.
0: It's interesting because, you know, last year we were talking about the enshittification of things, but the complexification is interesting. But then, Alex, you say our parents completely gaslight us about our life choices. You can be anything, live your dream, be what you want to be. We're like, could you give me some direction?
5: It's so true. And listen, my parents are listening. This is not me having a go at you either.
0: Hi, Mum. Hi, Dad.
5: Exactly. We definitely want to be living our dreams. I think what I'm trying to say there is that there is such a thing as voices that we inherit that aren't our own. You know, it's impossible to inherit dreams that we didn't necessarily ask for. And I think this is probably like one of the, I think we need to be quite kind to ourselves sometimes, because there's so much noise these days from technology, from voices like our parents, from society, that point us in all of these different directions, and it can be quite confusing. So I think that what I'm trying to say there is figuring out which voices are coming externally and which are those little voices inside saying, these are your real dreams, go and get those. That's kind of the challenge I'm pointing out.
0: You're listening to Alex Hoisted, writer and philosopher, TEDx speaker. Okay, so every life coaching book says essentially the same thing, which is find out what people wanted to do when they were 8 before puberty ruined their lives.
5: Yes.
0: And find a way to get paid for that, or have it as a hobby and continue getting paid doing what you're actually good at. But it used to be, Alex, you know, that you would get renowned for something you did. Now you get renowned for attracting attention. Does that change, do you think, how people are building their identity?
5: I think that it can. I think that there are some people who really are just good at attracting attention, and they're put on this earth to do it. Maybe you and me are slightly a little bit like that, Rick. But I think that there is also this way that aspirations that are couched in maybe more modest needs or wants kind of get magnified by technology. Is one of the ways that happens, actually. So you go on YouTube and you look at someone who's just incredibly articulate on a video, and or they're doing something that you really, really admire. And you kind of go, that's exactly what I want to do with my life. But when you kind of set down that path and take a few steps, you're like, something doesn't quite feel right. And that's a misidentification. You're confusing the destination someone else is at with the path that you want to be taking. Maybe what you really admire about a famous actor or YouTube is actually just that they're very articulate. And what you really want to do is articulate important truths to people, but not necessarily on YouTube or on a big stage.
0: I mean, Alex, this is the problem, isn't it, with a lot of people's identity issues or when they have these sorts of crises, is they've defined the question incorrectly.
5: Yes.
0: In terms of what do I want to be? But I mean, you know, when kids are young, they're like, I'm going to be a pro footballer. You're like, you're not behaving like a pro footballer because I don't see you training 8 hours a day.
5: That's right. I mean, I think about my own life. I should say, I don't think this is something that you get right straight away almost all of the time. Very few people know exactly what they're meant to do and step out on exactly the right path. Mm. Although there was one guy in my high school who always wanted to be a pilot and he still loves being a pilot. For me, it was a little bit more circuitous. I thought maybe I wanted to be a lawyer. Everyone said, you're really great at debating. Obviously, you need to go and be a lawyer, Alex. I did 1 year of law school and dropped out. Had to make a few mistakes, you know. But I think this is a really common thing.
0: The inverse applies, Alex. So one of my brothers decided to not be a lawyer. Law runs very strongly in my family. And then eventually trained in law at 40, started. And he's had a great career and just been so much happier falling into, you know, the family business. Sometimes we try to not be things, and that's also a completely hopeless path.
5: Yeah, absolutely. Absolutely. I've worked in a corporate career as well as the stuff that I'm doing now. And I see it all the time. There's a lot of people who are like, well, I really liked acting when I was in high school, or I really wanted to do medicine, but just never quite did it. And I think that in both cases, the same thing is happening. The same thing is happening. There are these predilections that for some reason or another, we're not able to fully explore. Sometimes we're not allowed to, and sometimes we don't get the opportunity to.
0: But do you know what I love now, Alex, is that we live for so freaking long that you can have more than one career and you can have more than one identity. And guess what? Kids freaking out about ATAR. If you just wait for 3 years, you can just take the long road to any of these courses. They'll let anybody in once you're growing up.
5: It's true.
0: You know, is it the idea that we have an identity, a really limited, monotheistic sort of idea, you know, there is one God, there is one true self. It's like in other cultures, you can have heaps of identities. You're a parent, you're a worker, you're a this, you're a that. Doesn't matter, you can flow.
5: Yes, I think that certain ways human society have been constructed in the past have definitely been more conducive to this more fluid idea of who we are. Just on the career thing, I remember a guy got up in high school to us and said, hey, this is going to blow your mind, but instead of having one career like your parents, you're going to have three. And I think I'm 35. I think I've had five careers already. So this is already happening.
0: Yeah.
5: And when you look at your identity, we often just use those really gross things like our career. You're a radio host, Rick. I'm a writer. But when I kind of look down in the granularity of my day-to-day, it's a very coarse-grained way of looking at it, right? Like I'm enjoying a matcha right now. I don't like to drink a bunch of caffeine. I don't like to eat at 6 o'clock. I like to walk to work. All of these things also comprise of my identity, but we don't really think about them very much. And the best thing, I agree, about living a long time and having this complex society, like it's not a purely bad thing. We get to shuffle horizontally along all of these different experiences along the way.
0: Is the idea of, is it Maslow's hierarchy of needs, that self-actualization is in fact the ultimate goal, also just a stupid idea, and actually the real idea is to make each day quite nice?
5: I think there's great wisdom in what you're saying, Rick, in that it is, I think that living peacefully day to day and being okay with who you are is probably underrated in our very success and achievement oriented society, which again is getting it backwards, confusing the destination for the journey. But I also think that Maslow was onto something in that there are maybe frontiers of identity that that we may even hide by moving horizontally. And what I mean by that is we may look for new experiences when in fact what our life is asking of us is a little bit more depth. We want to go deeper into certain experiences and understand more about our identity as well. Maslow got panned by his social scientist peers like over the preceding century, but he was definitely onto something.
0: Oh, and he outplayed all of them. We don't know their names. Jude and Signet says, there seems to me there's far more plastic people now. Now, figuratively and literally, those who decide what's true or important based on social media, experts, paid influencers, and now AI. And I wonder, Alex, like, we know those people are being an influencer. We know, like, are we just dumb to say, oh, you're fake? Like, they're clearly authentically being an influencer. We know that they go to the toilet eventually.

0: essentially? Is everyone in the end real to themselves?
1: I'm totally with you, Judith. I hate the plastics too. I think what technology I think technology has exerted a very unique influence over us when it comes to questions of identity, because you're absolutely right. What happens in our information age is that most of the tech companies have found ways to organize information into what we might call silos or attractors, right? And these are what influencers represent. They're kind of like a node that represents this a particular brand. And so people, I think, when they're searching for who they are, figuring out what they want, turn to these influencers. And because they, because again, they're what technology does is it makes us look outside of ourselves for these answers rather than turning inwards and asking what those voices are asking. We're in this position where technology is moving those questions out into the external world and projecting them onto influencers who appear to have the answer. Yeah. And that's why you come across this, you know, I'm sure you found this as well. Everyone somehow has the same opinion based on their identity about the same issue or topic or, yeah. And I think that's a function of the information sphere we live in.
0: Well, I'm really looking forward to Alex, your OnlyFans, where you just sit and write.
1: That's all there is. I don't even talk.
0: No. And then if you go gold into the like locked box, then you just sit and think.
1: Oh, I mean, that one's only for premium subscribers. Yeah. And you have to be very, very patient, because once every 8 hours I scream out Eureka.
0: If you'd like to see Alex think whilst also walking, or at least standing, he's at TEDx August the 1. He's on Substack as well. Alex Hoisted, great to talk to you this morning.
1: Thanks very much, Rick.
0: And thanks for your really engaging questions as well. Do join the conversation anytime, 0438922936. Weather's next.
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0: 626, morning fog and then sunny. It's 5 degrees, feels like zero, which is a shock, to be honest. And it's foggy. 19, the maximum today, and sunny. Northwesterlies at 25 kilometres per hour, gusting to 30 kilometres per hour, 97% humidity. You can see it. Sunny afternoon on the Derwent Estuary, Timtimili, Mananya. North to northwesterlies about 10 knots, tending north to northeasterly to 15 knots in the morning and to 10 knots in the afternoon. Seas below half a metre. Patchy morning fog with reduced visibility. You want to sort of coast about ringing a bell. Dong. Dong, a lonely bell. Slow-moving highs east of Tasmania. That's giving us a mild to warm north to northeasterly airstream over the state. That high will move further east to be over New Zealand by Friday. The trough's expected to approach the west of the state late Friday and move over late Saturday. And a more significant cold front is expected to approach from the west later Sunday. High tides at 5:28, low tides at 10:58 a.m. Sunrise at 7:14. And just looking ahead, there's no warnings today. Tomorrow, 21 and sunny. Saturday, 21 and sunny. Oh, there was meant to be showers then. Sunday, 21 showers. And Monday, some showers as well. News coming your way. AM, a historic meeting between Donald Trump and Xi Jinping. I want to talk about the Trump Tower on the Gold Coast. It's not going ahead. But I think, couldn't we have it at Primrose Sands and make Primrose Sands the Gold Coast of Tasmania? This is Busby Maru. Days like this.

0: Busby Maru, Days Like This, 936 ABC Radio Hobart, with me, Rick Goddard, who's definitely being totally real in myself, and I'm sure you will be. And I don't really care if your dreams come true today, but if you could have a slightly nice day, that's a massive achievement. That alone is a better day than a lot of people on the planet are having. So hooray for us. News coming up now and early AM. Where is Donald Trump? I think he landed his plane and it was blasting rock and roll music and roaring its jets. Chinese soldiers just standing there strong. Who is the superpower in the world? And is it going to be an eye wrestle, a handshake wrestle, an arm wrestle, or a civility wrestle that takes place? AM will let you know all about.
1: When our leaders speak,
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0: Good morning, ABC News with Lucy Shannon. Chaos has erupted at the Philippine Senate after gunshots were heard and security forces attempted to enter the building, causing widespread chaos. Karishma Vyas reports.
1: The shooting occurred in the legislature after a top politician wanted by the International Criminal Court said his arrest was imminent. Former police chief Senator Ronald De La Rosa faces crimes against humanity charges at the ICC related to the country's brutal war on drugs. De La Rosa was the main enforcer of ex-Philippine President Rodrigo Duterte during the campaign that led to thousands of deaths. He has denied involvement in illegal killings. Karishma Vyas, ABC News.
0: At least 12 people have been killed, including two children, in a series of Israeli strikes in Lebanon on the eve of another round of peace talks between the two countries. Middle East correspondent Matthew Doran reports.
2: Many of the targets were cars, including on the main highway south of Beirut, near the town of Jiye. Further south, Sidon was also hit, as Israel claimed it was targeting Hezbollah fighters and facilities, as well as things such as rocket launches across southern Lebanon. The death toll in Lebanon since March is now nearing 2,900. Israeli and Lebanese officials are due to meet in Washington on Thursday for another round of peace talks, while the fragile ceasefire in the country announced by the US President Donald Trump is due to expire on Friday morning. Matthew Doran, ABC News, Jerusalem.
0: The office of Israeli Prime Minister Benjamin Netanyahu says he visited the United Arab Emirates in secret in the midst of the Iran war, meeting with the Emirati president for the first time. The statement claims the meeting resulted in a historic breakthrough for relations between Israel and the UAE. Coming under attack during the Iran war, the UAE has strengthened its relationships with the United States and Israel, with which it opened ties through the 2020 Abraham Accords. A leading economist says the housing crisis should not be blamed solely on migration, as opposition leader Angus Taylor prepares to unveil a plan to cap it to the rate of new home builds. Mr. Taylor's budget reply speech will unveil a proposal to cap net overseas migration at one migrant for every newly constructed house, even though the average dwelling houses 2.5 people. Last year, migration would have been capped at 175,000 instead of 306,000. Economist Pradeep Philip says migration is not the main reason for Australia's housing supply and affordability issues.
3: It is a fallacy to blame everything in the housing market on immigration. The real issue for the Australian economy is how do we lift productive capacity? How do we get enough infrastructure?
0: Four people will face court after a series of separate targeted searches in Tasmania's northwest found illegal firearms, ammunition and drugs. Sophie Jaggers reports.
4: On Monday, a 30-year-old Launceston man was pulled over at Ulverston and tested positive for methamphetamine. During a search of his car, police found a homemade gun, ammunition, a large quantity of knives, a used ice pipe and methamphetamine. Separately, a 40-year-old man was arrested in Ulverston. Police say he was riding a bicycle and carrying drugs and a large amount of cash. Following a subsequent search at a home in Ulverston, a 35-year-old woman was arrested. Both were charged with drug trafficking. On Tuesday, a 37-year-old man was arrested in Devonport after two pistols and drugs were found in his car.
0: Former Wallabies coach Eddie Jones has been suspended for 6 weeks and handed a salary reduction by his employers, Japan Rugby, after incidents of verbal abuse. The Japanese Football Union says the abuse was directed at local match officials during the under-23 tour of Australia last month. The 66-year-old Australian will be barred from attending or taking part in four matches, including Japan's Nations Championship opener against Italy in Tokyo in July. To the weather, there are no warnings for the state. Light showers about the north and northeast, fine and mostly sunny elsewhere. A light shower or two for Burnie and Devonport. Burnie's heading for 17, it's now 15. Devonport's heading for 18, it's now 12. Possible light showers today for Launceston and a top of 20 degrees, it's currently 10. For Hobart, morning fog, then sunny, no rain, a top of 19 degrees. Right now, it's 5 degrees in the capital. 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
5: Good morning. Welcome to AM. I'm Melissa Clark in Canberra, coming to you from Ngunnawal country and acknowledging other custodians. In the UK, more than 90 of Prime Minister Keir Starmer's colleagues have called for him to stand down. The Health Secretary, Wes Streeting, has reportedly told allies he's preparing to resign and trigger a leadership contest as soon as tomorrow. Europe correspondent Catherine Diss reports from London.
0: An ancient tradition.
6: Speaker, the King commands this noble house.
0: Overshadowed by a political crisis. The Prime Minister, Sir Keir Starmer, still facing big questions over his leadership as King Charles headed to Parliament to set out the government's agenda for the year ahead.
7: My Lords, pray be seated.
0: He said his government would address the cost of living, energy security, immigration and anti-Semitism, while boosting ties with Europe and raising defence spending.
7: An increasingly dangerous and volatile world threatens the United Kingdom. My government will respond to this world with strength.
0: The annual King's Speech is written by the government, but this year a question looms: who will deliver it? The Labour Party is divided over Sir Keir Starmer's leadership. More than 90 of his own MPs have publicly called for him to go, while more than 100 have signed a letter pledging their support, including MP Luke Akehurst.
8: I'm extremely angry about the massive distraction this is causing. Going into a period of deep instability and a leadership election isn't what the Labour Party needs, and is not what the country needs.
0: Before the King's carriage made its way to Parliament from Buckingham Palace, the Health Secretary, Wes Streeting, a key leadership rival to the Prime Minister Keir Starmer, met him at Downing Street.
9: Are you going to resign, Health Secretary?
10: Are you
9: going
10: to stand for leader?
0: Mr Streeting emerged just 17 minutes later, but said nothing, unwilling to spark controversy ahead of the King's address.
10: Do you want the job or not?
0: Wes Streeting has reportedly told allies he's preparing to resign and trigger a leadership contest with the Prime Minister as soon as tomorrow. As the leadership rumblings grew louder, Sir Keir addressed the first session of Parliament.
11: The heart of this programme is a plan to make Britain stronger and Britain fairer. Yeah.
0: While Britain's Conservative Party has a reputation for toppling leaders and quickly, Conservative MP Alex Burkhardt says Sir Keir's lost the authority to govern.
12: It's what we call a pig's breakfast. It's an absolute mess. The Prime Minister has lost all of his authority and is clinging on to office, and that's bad for the country.
0: So too was the Conservative Party's revolving door of leaders. If the Labour Party votes out Sir Keir, it'll no longer be able to say it's the safer pair of hands Britons need. This is Catherine Diss in London, reporting for AM.
5: The US President Donald Trump and China's President Xi Jinping begin their two-day summit in Beijing today. The agenda: Tehran, tariffs and Taiwan. China correspondent Alison Horn reports from Beijing.
13: Celebrations on the tarmac for the first US president to touch down in China in 9 years. Donald Trump stepping into a humid Beijing to the cheers of schoolchildren shouting warm welcome. Mr. Trump is coming into the two-day summit on the back foot, bogged down by the quagmire of the Iran war and the economic pain caused by the continued closure of the Strait of Hormuz. Although Mr. Trump has declared he doesn't need China's help to end the war, it's likely Washington will ask Beijing to lean on its major ally, Iran, to reopen the strait. China's foreign ministry spokesman, Guo Jiakun, says his country wants world peace.
14: China is willing to work with the US to uphold the spirit of respect and mutual benefit, manage differences, and inject greater stability into a turbulent and changing world.
13: But analysts predict any Iran assistance will come with a price for America, likely on Taiwan, where China wants the US to axe its planned $11 billion arms package for the independently governed island. Beijing also eyeing trade deals and guarantees the tariff wars are over for good. Mario Cavallo from the Center for China and Globalization says the world's two biggest economies need to work together to create global financial stability.
15: Quietly in the background, trade officials from both countries continue communicating with one another and negotiating to keep the wheels of commerce going, creating the core stability that the world needs.
13: Across Beijing, parts of the city have gone into near lockdown with increased security and restrictions. Outside the popular tourist site, the Temple of Heaven, where Donald Trump will tour, the streets are deserted. Even most food traders have closed their shops. The few people around beautifying the scene, painting shop fronts and trimming trees. A man called Ren told AM he was excited to see the outcomes of the meeting.
16: I think friendly trade and economic exchanges between two major powers are a good thing, and they will also help to stabilise geopolitical tension.
13: But others across the city, like Yingping, are wary of Donald Trump's intentions.
17: He's not trustworthy. He's always getting into conflicts with other countries and stuff. Honestly, I have a really bad impression of him.
13: Even if, as analysts predict, there is no major breakthrough as a result of this summit, the very fact it's happening is a sign of stabilisation for one of the world's most consequential bilateral relationships, the results of which will spread out across the globe. This is Alison Horn in Beijing reporting for AM.
5: Back home, the opposition leader Angus Taylor will tonight deliver his budget reply, presenting an alternative suite of policies to boost housing supply, a central pillar of Labor's budget. Chief among the opposition's plans are a pledge to cap immigration at the rate of house completions. Here's political reporter Sarah Tomevska.
18: For at least three decades, Australia hasn't been building enough homes to keep up with a growing population, according to Danita Warne from Master Builders.
19: And in part, the reason in more recent times is that we have not had enough people to build. And migrants have been a fantastic story for the building and construction industry.
18: But tonight, opposition leader Angus Taylor will argue so-called mass migration is causing a housing crisis, as he reveals a plan to cap net overseas migration to one migrant per new house built. Under that plan, last year migration would have been capped at 175,000 people instead of the 306,000 who entered the country, even though the average dwelling houses 2.5 people. Here's economist Pradeep Philip.
3: Too much migration can have a temporary deleterious impact because you have too many people in the market and not enough housing supply.
18: But he says
3: it is a fallacy to blame everything in the housing market on immigration.
18: Master Builders Danita Warne says Labor's decision to slash negative gearing and the capital gains tax discount is a mistake that will reduce supply and dampen investment at a time when housing construction is already falling behind Labor's target of 1.2 million new homes by the end of the decade.
19: We've had an increase in construction costs of nearly 50% over the last 5 years, and part of that has been because of the shortage of labour.
18: The slow and arduous path to skills recognition in Australia is part of the problem. Abul Rizvi is the former Deputy Secretary of the Immigration Department.
20: The system here has been complex and difficult for a very, very long time.
18: How much of an impact on productivity does this have?
20: Oh, an enormous impact, because it means that individuals who have qualifications, they have to work to a lower level, which usually means a lower salary, and that means less productivity into the economy.
18: To part-

0: over the next 5 years.
1: Danita Warne from Master Builders, ending that report by Sarah Temevska. And that's early AM for today. Just briefly in finance, the oil price is lower. The global benchmark Brent crude is trading at $105.82 a barrel. I'm Melissa Clark. The time now, 6:15.
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5: Good morning. 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Not in Primrose Sands. Clarence Council knocked back a 32-unit hotel development. Said it wasn't rural enough. I'm not sure I'd define Primrose Sands as rural. Not anymore. It's like the septic tank Gold Coast of Tasmania. Full of glamour and glitz. And so here's my thought for you. Why not build the Trump Tower that was going to happen on the Gold Coast? That's all fallen apart. The developers said the brand's toxic. Don't know why. The Trump people said the developer didn't put any money up. I reckon like Trump Tower, Primrose Sands, Gold Coast. Let's do it, people. But we'll call it the septic tank Gold Coast of Australia as a point of difference. Kitty of West Hobart doesn't agree. Why not have the Trump Tower in Hobart CBD? Could be turned into a giant public toilet block with toilet paper with Trump's face on each and every piece we use to wipe. And Kitty, I can think of a range of personalities you could probably add to that toilet paper. But let's not get about kicking those people. Kitty, it's a vision. I mean, you could have it rising up out of the Treasury building, which is stalled. What's happened to that? Colonial Art Museum or Golden Trump Tower, bang up right the middle. More than 200 residents of West Hobart met yesterday to talk about the future of their post office agency. I mean, that is granular and niche. You'll hear about that later on this morning. And the housing dashboard that David O'Byrne asked about on the floor of Parliament. Government, how many Airbnbs are there? Government said, we don't know. Now the dashboard's out. Wonder if that was political pressure at work. Exactly how many properties turned into Airbnb in the last year, I'll tell you in a second. Right now, David Riley is looking at the Tassie papers. David.
6: Good morning, Rick. Yes, look, I'm enjoying this hypothetical. Or maybe it's not a hypothetical, Rick. Maybe we
5: Primrose will. Sands, come on. Yeah. The septic tank Gold Coast.
6: Yeah. Yeah. All right. Well,
5: of Australia.
6: We'll see what people reckon, Rick. Yeah, gold taps, faux marble foyers, the whole nine yards.
5: Let's shine, Tasmania.
6: That's right. Look, Mercury, front page this morning. We don't normally do a lot of crime and legal stories on Today on Toast, but since it's on the front page, this one's a particularly sensational one as well. Look, I'll let you get the paper to read it, but broadly, it involved claims of welfare cheats, fake babies and fake backyard burials. It's quite the story. Look, the other story that's in the paper today, page 3, Tasmania's Health Minister, Bridget Archer, officially opened a $15 million breast care clinic. Good news. At the Royal Hobart Hospital. So that's breast screening, diagnosis, treatment, planning, the whole thing. But while Hobart's got its shiny new clinic, regional patients are still waiting. Reports ABC News for the replacement of the TAS breast screen bus, Luna, will be delayed by about 3 months. It was meant to come in September, but it's going to be delayed by 3 months, reports ABC. And yesterday, Lucy Braden spoke with Dee Linger, who's a breast cancer survivor based up in the north.
7: The north of the state, I'm not sure about Hobart, but there's already like a 3 to 4 month wait to book a mammogram. I just think, you know, time is of the essence. So, yeah, I'm actually sad for people that are missing out.
5: That breast cancer survivor speaking to Lucy Braden on Drive on 936 ABC Radio Hobart. David Riley, the TAS government have a budget to release on May the 21st. And what you need to do before you release your budget is pre-release your pre-budget news releases. But if the federal government's releasing a budget, of course, there's no clear air. Until today, Joe Palmer announced $195 million will be the Library Tasmania's budget for their role. Now, we don't know whether that's much more money or much less money. They just say that's the amount of money. But

0: got 46 libraries, including libraries and prisons. Madeleine Ogilvie's announced multicultural festival funding. It's only $40,000 that 10 festivals are sharing in, so actually that is breadcrumbs. But there's some good projects. Huon Uniting Council with a community welcome for Pacific Island workers. Burnie Council with a taste of harmony. The Matali Association to deliver ONAM 2026. All sorts of good events.
1: Yep.
0: Oh, David, where have you gone? There you are.
2: Prepare for the Tassie pre-budget drops. Yeah. Prepare for more of them. But they're possibly putting a bit of a crimp on Angus Taylor's budget in reply speech at the same time. Anyway, we will get to that, which that reply speech is later today. Mercury News Limited's reporting across its papers that on private primary schools. It's done a bit of a report card on private primary schools. Of course, last week you'd recall that the top public primary school in Tassie is Albura Street, based on NAPLAN results. Well, the top three private schools are all in Launceston, John Calvin, Launceston Preparatory and Launceston Church Grammar School.
0: Wow, amazing. Yeah. That's exciting news. What else is coming up? Oh, yes, that was this Bridget Archer. Oh, yeah, Pulse Tasmania. I'm so excited about this. Hobart is getting a new aerial adventure park. So, you know, those treetop parks and you swing and you jump and you thing, and it's like a thing you can do with teenage children. There's almost nothing. It's created by Tree Climb Australia. It's going to be at the Lee Scout Centre, one of the most underexploited beautiful places between Kingston and Hobart. There'll be 89 aerial elements across six courses. But the real story is that these guys have also bought Taz Laser Skirmish. We spoke to our laser skirmish operator, who is disillusioned about our very strict gun rules affecting school groups being able to go there. But yeah, finally, treetop adventures in Tassie. And I read a story going, yeah, see, why have guns when you can just clip people on and make them climb through a tree and you're not freaking anybody out? Jill says, Prim Vegas. Yeah, baby. Prim All Vegas. Caps, which is appropriate if it's the Trump Tower. Yeah, let's have a casino. Let's have gambling there. That'd be good. Like, then you could afford to go on town water.
2: All right. All right.
0: 0438922936. Trump Tower at Primrose Sands. Let's do it, people.
2: You already mentioned it. New short stay accommodation dashboard's been launched. Described modern, transparent and accessible way to view short stay accommodation data across Tassie. Yeah. So 500 homes have been turned into short stay providers since December 2024. We discover, and 10,000 homes across Tasmania are on short stay accommodation.
0: Here's what I don't understand. About half of them are a whole property, it's 5,000 or so. The other half are people's first house. So 4,000 something, something, something is a second investment property. So is there that many people renting out a room on Airbnb? I thought that didn't really take off and people are doing whole homes. We also don't know that whether a property listed there is active. So people might have listed their property to beat various council rules and whether those houses are off
2: it's
0: the market or not.
2: It's possible to be on the platform but not actually listing the property. Police are seeking public information on a woman missing from West Hobart since last night. 70-year-old Kathy was last seen on Melville Street at about 5:30pm. We will hear a bit more from Tas Police later in the program on that.
0: 22 past 6, 6 degrees, feels like 1, foggy, top of 19, sunny for the afternoon. Peter George wants to know why the EPA has put a do not eat recreationally harvested mussels, oysters, clams, pippies, cockles, wedge shells, abalone and scallop roe from waters in and around White Beach and Nubina. He says the alerts come out from the Department of Health for fear of poisoning, but why? What is the cause? And is industrial salmon farming involved? Is his, of course, obvious question. And some good news coming out of the budget for Tas Aboriginal Legal Service. They have got a 5-year commitment for their Our Ways, Strong Ways, Our Voices campaign to end domestic, family and sexual violence. So some more budget announcements coming your way nationally as people have digested the information.
2: Joe Palmer has been officially re-elected in Rosevears. Some commentary online, interesting, from the former Liberal spin doctor Brad Stansfield, suggesting that it might have been green preferences that got Joe Palmer across the line. In fact, in his podcast yesterday, he said that the Liberals deliberately targeted green voters in the last week on the issue of greyhound racing, suggesting that a vote for Joe Palmer was a vote for the dogs. So, in fact, if you look at the preference flow, the number of green preferences that went to Joe Palmer tripled since the last election. Mm. So a lot more Greens preferencing the Libs, possibly on greyhounds, and that might be what won it for Joe Palmer.
0: The dogs bringing it home. There you are. The Vinnie's Winter Appeal has launched. Tasmanians, they say, are cutting.

0: back on basics, and they would like your support if you are able to help out people. Look up the Sir Vincent de Paul Society. If you can help out there, I think that's me for Tassie stuff. David, what's happening around the island?
1: Taz Country reports rabbit populations are increasing across the east coast, and authorities expecting that the hoping that a recent Khaleesi virus release might help reverse that.
0: Oh, well, that's bad news for rabbits. And here's bad news for deer. The Farmer Assist Program, David, would do what, do you think, for farmers?
1: Assist them?
0: Mm. It lets shooters connect with farmers. It's like Hinge, so that they can go and shoot deer on their property. There's about $30,000 going into it. This program, says Gavin Pearce, Minister for Primary Industries and Water, is not a silver bullet.
1: Oh.
0: But it's low cost, and they say it, it'll work.
1: If only there was an awards night for media, clever media releases.
0: If you, as a farmer, would like to be assisted by having people come and shoot animals on your property, look up farmerassist.com.au. 25 past six, so we take a look at the Nationals.
1: Let's do it.
0: It's not a silver bullet, David. It's not a silver bullet.
2: On a Thursday, the fridge is empty. What will you cook? Join me to learn a new easy recipe. I'll even send you the shopping list.
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0: Yeah, pulling in at 26 past 6 on 936 ABC Radio Hobart. This is Today on Toast. Your chance to have your say about the news of the day. Join the conversation 0438 922 936. David Riley, breakfast producer, journalist, broadcaster.
1: Yeah, looking at the front page of The Australian, they have an exclusive. And The Fin Review also has an exclusive. Angus Taylor's budget in reply speech. Both papers report the exclusive that the Liberals, one more for good luck, are planning to revive a reform agenda that was abandoned by Peter Dutton weeks before the last election. That is to address, quote, the scourge of bracket creep. Now, this is where our income increases. We go into a higher tax bracket, even though our purchasing power hasn't gone up. So Angus Taylor will be delivering his budget and reply speech this afternoon, and that is expected to be one of the centrepiece announcements from it, along with scrapping Labor's changes to negative gearing and capital gains tax, and also, according to the Herald Sun, also with an exclusive, that they will be tying welfare payments to becoming an Australian citizen. So no welfare until you become a citizen, to be announced today in the budget reply speech.
0: But it's so hard to become a citizen. It has become so much more difficult to become a citizen without a complex migration plan that requires highly qualified migration lawyers to help people navigate the system. Mm. The other thing that we're hearing about is like one house, one migrant rule. Does that mean if more houses get listed on Airbnb, we've got to kick people out of the country in some sort of ICE-style operation? We'll talk more about this Airbnb housing
1: dashboard.
0: Can I
1: have a quick, very quick round about exclusives?
0: Yeah.
1: These exclusives where a political party drops an advanced copy of a speech to a newspaper, they really are not exclusives, Rick. They are media releases. You know, my sort of approach is that news is something that somebody doesn't want printed. These are basically just PR. And look, newspapers over-egg it a little bit with their exclusive tags.
0: I've got it. Something special for you. Here's my boss's speech that he's doing tomorrow.
1: Yeah, that's a media release.
0: It's a media release. So news, I love this definition, is something someone doesn't want you to know.
1: Yeah.
0: There we go. Commonwealth Bank doesn't want you to know this from news.com.au. They had their biggest one-day sell-off since COVID. This is after the budget. They do a lot of loans for investment properties. People feel that their profits might shrink, though they did deliver a $2.7 billion profit, but $30 billion was knocked off its value, its biggest day drop in over 5 years. Cynical investors there.
1: Look, across all news outlets, Australia's population is on track to swell by almost 1 million people before 2030. The federal budget reply quietly upgraded migration forecasts by another 55,000 people per year. So that's recorded across most outlets.
0: Guardian, Adam Morton, very great journalist, talks about how Albanese and the members of Cabinet have given support to West Australia's climate position, which essentially one state alone has grown emissions by 17% and will be responsible for the whole country not meeting its climate targets. And they appear to have given that tacit permission.
1: Pauline Hanson finally weighed in on the pages of News Limited on the budget. Yesterday I said Jim Chalmers had been portrayed as everything from Robin Hood to Joe Starlin. Well, Pauline Hanson's called it a Sheriff of Nottingham budget. So
0: yeah, what is that image? Taking from

0: the poor to give to the rich, is what the Sheriff of Nottingham did. Brief note from the New Daily. Peter Jackson is getting a lifetime Palme d'Or for his Lord of the Rings films. He said he's very surprised. He doesn't make Palme d'Or kind of films.
1: Well deserved.
0: Implying he makes films people like to watch, I guess. It's 6:30.

0: to the ship is now 11, and three people who are passengers have died. Health authorities say it appears the variant of the disease has been spreading between people, which is rare as hantavirus is usually only contracted after coming into contact with wild rodents carrying the disease. Despite that, the World Health Organization says the outbreak will not cause a global pandemic and the risk to the public remains low.
1: Opposition leader Angus Taylor will use his first budget reply speech to unveil his alternative plan to free up housing for young Australians, promising to curb what he labels mass migration. Even though the average dwelling houses 2.5 people, Mr. Taylor will propose capping net overseas migration at one migrant per house. Last year, migration would have been capped at 175,000 instead of 306,000, and the coalition has vowed to oppose Labor's changes to negative gearing and capital gains tax. Police, including specialist resources, will continue searching today for multiple people involved in yesterday's shooting at Wynyard in Tasmania's northwest, with no arrests yet made. A man in his 30s remains in hospital in a serious condition after being shot in the stomach at a home on Sandpiper Road yesterday afternoon. Police believe the shooting occurred after a disturbance outside the property involving parties known to each other. A gun was recovered from the scene and will be tested as part of investigations, with initial investigations indicating the man was shot with a small calibre rifle. No other injuries are reported, and people may notice an increased police presence in the Burnie and Wynyard areas today. The High Representative for Gaza on US President Donald Trump's so-called Board of Peace says the ceasefire between Israel and Hamas has not been what the Palestinians were promised. Gaza medics say at least 830 Palestinians have been killed since the truce took effect last October. Israel says four of its soldiers have been killed. Overseeing the reconstruction of the Strip, Nikolay Mladenov says violations continue on a daily basis.
2: 7 months since the ceasefire, the door to the future of Gaza is still closed. It is not what the Palestinians were promised, and it is not what they deserve, and it is not giving Israel the

0: New government data released yesterday shows an increase of almost 500 homes that have turned into short-stay providers since December 2024. Anna Reynolds says the lack of homes available for potential renters is affecting the number of people moving to the city, and she'd like to see changes to the approvals process.
1: The government obviously intended there to be some power in the hands of local government to regulate and to make some discretionary decisions. They urgently need to review that planning directive.
0: The Princess of Wales has visited the Italian city of Reggio Emilia on her first official overseas trip since undergoing cancer treatment. Hundreds of people gathered to meet Kate in and around the city's main square, which is framed by medieval and Renaissance buildings. Some waved Union Jacks, while others held a banner reading, "Ciao, Kate." Kate, the wife of Prince William, is on a two-day visit as part of her work focusing on childhood development. To sport, and Josh Hazlewood's Royal Challengers Bengaluru have moved to the top of cricket's Indian Premier League after beating the Kolkata Knight Riders by 6 wickets. The Australian quick picked up 1 wicket in his 4 overs as the Royal Challengers restricted the Knight Riders to 4 for 196. The Royal Challengers reached the target in the final over thanks largely to Virat Kohli's unbeaten 105. It was another hard night with the ball for Australia's Cameron Green. The Knight Riders star did score 32 but conceded 22 runs in bowling just 2 overs as his side stayed just 2 places off the bottom of the ladder. Bernie and Devonport. Bernie's heading for 17, Devonport 18 today. Launceston's heading for 20 degrees and Hobart's heading for 19. ABC News.
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4: Good morning. Very foggy out there, but a sunny afternoon coming your way, and no rain now till Sunday, no warnings. Top of 19 feels like 1. You might have heard the news that the Trump Tower that was proposed for the Gold Coast has surprisingly fallen through because of fighting

0: ruining our ability to get Australia carbon neutral. So it's probably just going to get hotter and hotter. That'll be good. There'll be a desert. We'll be the Riviera with Trump Tower glistening out of Primrose Sands. Can you get on board with that? Yay or nay? 0438922936. Could be the septic tank Vegas of the world. Michael Efron is at the Bureau of Meteorology today. Hi, Michael.
1: Good morning, Rick.
0: Morning. What's the coastal observations today?
1: Yeah, so at the moment, we've generally got light northerly winds. So looking around at the Hobart area, northerlies are around 5 to 10 knots. And that will tend to continue through the rest of today. Mariah Island, we've got significant wave height around 1.1 metres with a wave period around 6.1 metres. In terms of the 6.1 seconds, I should say, in terms of the broader coastal waters today, generally north to northeasterly winds are around 10 to 20 knots, swells over the west and the south, southwesterly 1 to 2 metres, in the north, westerly below 1 metre, and in the east, southerly below a metre.
0: And what does that give us on land, Michael?
1: Yeah, so in terms of over the land today, relatively settled weather, just some isolated light shower activity over the north and the northeast. In the south, we do have some fog patches that will tend to clear through the morning. So pretty settled day there, but in the north, that isolated shower activity continuing into the afternoon. In terms of temperatures, they will be around 2 to 5 degrees above average for this time of year. We're looking at tops around 18 or 19 degrees.
0: Any showers in our future?
1: Yes, so looking ahead into Friday, we will see that shower activity continuing over the north and the northeast, but in the south, it does stay dry and settled. And then heading into the weekend, we are going to see the shower activity picking up a little bit on Saturday through the north and the west as a low pressure trough approaches. But in the southeast, it does stay dry. But then Sunday, we do see showers tending to rain, particularly through the west and the north, as that trough moves over the state. For those areas, we are looking at 10 to 25 millimetres, but as is normally the case, through the east and the southeast, much lighter falls around 1 to 5 millimetres, but staying fairly mild through that through the day on Sunday.
0: Warnings?
1: So no warnings, no warnings over land or for the moraine forecasts. So relatively settled on that front.
0: And the top again today, Michael?
1: In Hobart today, morning fog then sunny, a top of 19 degrees.
0: Top job, well done. Thanks very much.
1: Thanks, Rick.
0: Michael Efron there on 936 ABC Hobart from the Bureau of Meteorology, 22/7. Primrose Sands, great place for affordable housing. High rise. Jill says, why don't we put the Trump Tower at Mona next to the poo machine? I kind of love that vibe, actually, because he's just done this whole brutalist, I wish I hadn't built Mona to be as pretty as it is. Look how brutalist this is. And just like slam up a golden tower opposed to every aesthetic value that Mona has ever expressed for a full kind of cultural conversation in our architecture. Wonderful. Gold Coast is losing the Trump Tower. Should Tassie have it? Yay or nay? Where should we put it? Prim Vegas, the septic tank Gold Coast of Australia. Yesterday's News Today on its way. Going to find out about when Helen Keller visited Hobart.

0: Madonna, Material Girl, 936 ABC Radio Hobart. I actually did yesterday's news tomorrow. It's not even Friday, it's Thursday today, which means it's Wisdom of the Years next. And we're going to find out if ratchet straps are the death of culture, because, of course, they replace the skill that we used to learn of not tying, the dexterity, the art of it. Barbara Frankel has become president of the International Guild of Knot Tiers. She didn't move fast enough to step away when they said, who wants to be the next president? And they got her. She's going to share what she's learned in a life of knots.
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0: Quarter to 7, 936 ABC Radio Hobart 19. Foggy at the moment, sunny afternoon. Barbara Frankel's a scientist, but has become president of the International Guild of Knot Tiers. Hello, Barbara.
4: Good morning. How
0: love
4: are you?
0: It, love it when the side hustle takes over.
4: Yes, quite.
0: What got you into knots?
4: I get asked that a lot. I've been knot tying for probably about 8 years, and I was inspired on the icebreaker, the Aurora Australis, because I used to do a lot of work in Antarctica, and there was this, there is still probably this tradition of raising money for charity on the Aurora Australis. It was particularly for Camp Quality, and people were either shaving their heads to raise money, or which I did a few times, or people make stuff. So people on the stations or the crew on the ship were donating items they'd made. So one of the crew on this occasion had was selling a rope mat, which I studied and looked at, and I ended up buying in the auction. And I loved it. I fell in love with it and it inspired me, but I didn't get round to actually trying to make one for some time. But that's what started it. I looked at that and I thought, geez, I want to know how to do that. And I still have that mat and I love it, and I've made lots of them for myself since then. So, yeah, it started on one of my Antarctic voyages.
0: It's also been a healing process for you, because what led you to not being able to work for long periods of time with screens?
4: Ah, now that was a traffic accident I had 6 years ago. I had been knotting for a couple of years by then, but I got a what's called post-concussion syndrome, which I actually still have some symptoms of. It meant I couldn't sit at a screen for about a year. And I had to do something because, you know, intellectually I was fine. I was just getting lots of headaches and fatigue. And screens gave me headaches, so I needed to keep busy. And what better way to do that than to tie knots? It was fantastic. So what I do is the decorative nautical knotwork side of things. I'm not all that great at the functional ones, but I'm getting better. It's the things like the bowlines and the sheep shanks and the figure of eights and all of the things that actually are useful.
0: Ah, you're just going to ratchet strap, don't worry about it. But no one can do what you can do. And you've got some knots in some pretty famous places.
4: I do actually. Well, what started the whole thing with my sort of online appearance was that I was asked by Restoration Australia to make a bell rope for a project in Dunalley. There was a church being done up a few years ago during COVID, and they managed to come to Tasmania and film me making rope with the family and then making a bell rope for a ship's bell that was inside this church. So I sort of rode on the back of that for a while, thinking, well, this means that maybe I'll get some exposure. So I started my little business, Australis Knots. And just after that sort of time, I donated a bell rope to the new icebreaker, the Noyena. And so on the bridge of the Noyena, there's a beautiful big brass bell donated by the Inari Club. That's the Australian National Antarctic Research Expeditions Club. That's of all the people who've been south and people interested in Antarctic, Australian Antarctic stuff. So, yes, I have a bell rope there. And I also have just done one for the Tasmanian Fire Service for their museum. They had a ceremony earlier this month for St. Florian's Day, and he's the patron saint of firefighters. So they wanted a new bell rope for a bell that had come off a fire engine.
0: Barbara Frankel, celebrity knot tier, president of the International Guild of Knot Tiers. And Barbara, I mean, every craft has its lessons of life in it. And back in the day, you'd have someone working at the forge, you'd have a blacksmith, and there'd be a brewer and a baker, and you say, oh, I've learned from the yeast this. I mean, now we all just stare at screens and have the same shallow thoughts. So learning to tie knots, what does it teach you as a human?
4: That's a good question. Patience, I think. The frustration for me is I've had to do all my learning online and from books, because there aren't many people trying to share their craft in Tasmania. And I'm trying to change that. And that's part of the duty of the president, is to try and encourage people to get this traditional craft back into mainstream. So, and there's lots of people interested. It's just sort of a bit of a hidden thing. So I guess what it's teaching me is the value that people do have for these traditional crafts. There is interest, but to have a mechanism to get people involved is the challenge. So I'm trying to do that. I'm trying to demonstrate. I'm trying to teach. I'm trying to encourage. And that's what I see that as. That is my role now that I've become the president, which is very big shoes to fill.
0: I mean, knots have such a huge history as well, in terms of they've been used for as mathematics and as language. They've been used to make clothing. They've been used to make housing. I mean, they're so fundamental to human civilization.
4: Yeah, you tell me someone who has never tied a knot. Everybody ties knots. Everybody uses string, rope, cord, whatever. But it's because it's such an everyday item, I suppose. People have lost interest or lost the techniques behind the mechanics of it all. So I demonstrate rope making, for example, where it takes you back to basics. Why does a rope stay together? What's happening in the fibres that stops it falling apart? So, and people are intrigued because people just don't stop and think about it.
0: Yeah, what is stopping it falling apart?
4: Ah, well, it's the opposing direction of twist. So you get fibres are twisted into applied strand, and that's in one direction of twist. But that strand has to be plied with several others in the opposite direction of twist. So it's all about opposing directions of twist, and that opposing physics stops things from falling apart.
0: I wonder if that applies to relationships, Barbara.

0: Oh, that's deep.
1: Am I being too philosophical for a Thursday morning?
0: I think so. It's a bit early for me, I'm afraid.
1: It is. So again, you know, creating rope from twine, it is such an ancient experience, which then, you know, how much do you want to modernize it and how much do you in your designs and how much do you call on traditional designs?
0: I try to keep with the traditional designs for nautical tradition, but I'm very open to new and innovative things. And unfortunately, traditional means natural fiber, and natural fiber rots quickly compared with ropes today that are made of synthetic fibers. So it's an uphill battle, but there are purists out there who want to do their rigging out of natural fiber, but they pay the price because it doesn't last as long as synthetic fibers. But I so enjoyed last year going to Chatham Dockyards in Kent, next near London, because the annual general meeting of the International Guild of Knot Tyers was held there. And that place is 400 years old. It was making, and it still does, make rope 300 metres long.
1: Wow.
0: And it was set up to make rope for the ships like the Victory. And it had to be 300 metres long because you can't pull ropes through pulleys that have got joins in them, partly because they bulge and partly because it weakens the rope to splice them together. So you've got to make it all in one go and it's got to be 300 metres long. So there is a building there. It's a brick building these days where they make rope that long. And these places were quite common around Europe and even in Australia. Everyone was making rope, even in backyards here. In fact, soon I'm going to be involved in a West Hobart community group who want to use rope as a meaningful way of celebrating their community. So, you know, and they know that rope was made in their street in the 1850s.
1: Oh, wow.
0: So how interesting. I didn't even know that, but now I do.
1: Back to rope as the, you know, the tool of colonialism, because that the quality of rope produced allowed expansion, allowed military victory, superiority, Barbara. Do you get people wanting to get ropes for weddings, the hand fasting thing? # asking for a friend.
0: Not yet, but I'm willing to be asked. I can do those sorts of things. I just, because I've been working almost full time, I haven't had time to develop the business in that way and advertise that I can do those things. But my little business does have a website. People can go and find me. Contact details are there. And yes, I haven't been asked for too many unusual things. I was asked for some stairway banister type things once.
1: Cool.
0: And other people want things on their boats and other people want bell ropes. And that's what I love about the whole thing. There is so many little projects that you can do with making things out of rope. You can, I do a lot of key rings and bell ropes and mats and door stops and all sorts. But I like the variety.
1: What's your website again?
0: Australis Knots.
1: So nice to speak to you, Barbara, and congratulations on your presidency.
0: Thank you so much.
1: Barbara Frankel, President of the International Guild of Knot Tyers. She wants you to go and join. She's going to make knots great again. Maka. That's great. Meanwhile, I want to build the Trump Tower. It's fallen over in the Gold Coast. Let's get it to Tassie, Primrose Sands, the Gold Coast of Tasmania, well, the septic tank Gold Coast of Tasmania. Are you with me? Yay or nay, 0438922936. What we're actually going to talk about after 7 is attempts by more than 200 residents who met yesterday to save the West Hobart Post Office. Wide World of Arts is coming your way as well. So if you have events on this weekend, please text me and let me know. I'll invite everyone. 0438922936. This is Adele. 4 to 7.

0: Adele, Chasing Pavements. Very Thursday song, isn't it? Don't give up. Get out there. Keep chasing pavements. You'll get somewhere in the end, I promise you, absolutely. I'm Rick Goddard. It's 7 o'clock, 19 and sunny. The fog looks like it's lifting a little bit now. After 7, can you help find a woman missing in the city of Hobart? Wide World of Arts is coming up as well. If you have events on 0438922936, tell me. I tell the arts insiders who'll let you know what's hot, what's not. 7 o'clock news.
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0: In the news at 7, on the run, a large police presence in northwest Tasmania after a shooting. The federal opposition leader to tie migration numbers to the number of houses built in his budget reply, and hundreds more Hobart homes turned into short-stay accommodation. Good morning, I'm Lucy Shannon. Police in Tasmania's northwest may notice an increased police presence this morning as multiple units and specialist resources continue searching for people involved in a shooting incident at Wynyard yesterday. Madeline Rojan reports.
1: A man in his 30s was shot in the stomach yesterday afternoon and remains in hospital in a serious condition. Police believe the shooting occurred after a disturbance outside a home on Sandpiper Road involving parties known to each other. No arrests have been made and specialist police resources are working to find those involved. A gun was recovered from the scene and will be tested. Initial investigations indicate the man was shot with a small calibre rifle. No other injuries were reported.
0: Opposition Leader Angus Taylor will unveil a plan to tie net overseas migration to the pace of home building in his first budget in reply speech this evening. Political reporter Adam Langenberg has more.
2: Mr Taylor says a future coalition government will curb what he calls mass migration to free up housing. The coalition will cap migration at one migrant per house, even though the average dwelling houses 2.5 people. Under his plan, last year migration would have been capped at 175,000 instead of 306,000. The Liberal leader argues his plan would do more to address intergenerational inequality than Labor's changes to capital gains tax and negative gearing, which he has vowed to oppose.
0: The coalition would not decide what visa categories to slash until after it formed government. Overseas, and Britain's Prime Minister Keir Starmer could face a leadership contest as early as tomorrow, with his health secretary reportedly preparing a challenge. Europe correspondent Catherine Diss reports.
3: Do you want the job or not?
4: As King Charles was preparing to make the journey from Buckingham Palace to Westminster for his annual speech to open a new parliamentary year, Britain's health secretary Wes Streeting went to see the Prime Minister. He emerged just 17 minutes later, but didn't talk to the press. Soon after, his allies backgrounded the media, saying the health secretary planned to resign and challenge Sir Keir's leadership as early as tomorrow. One quarter of Sir Keir's MPs support him, while around 90 have publicly called for him to go. With the other half staying quiet, the Prime Minister's supporters might no longer matter come tomorrow.
0: US President Donald Trump has arrived in Beijing for a high-stakes meeting with China's leader Xi Jinping. China correspondent Alison Horn has more.
5: Donald Trump stepped off Air Force One to cheers of welcome from Chinese students. But the US president is coming into the two-day summit on the back foot, bogged down by the war in Iran and the economic pain caused by the ongoing closure of the Strait of Hormuz. It's likely Washington will ask Beijing to lean on its ally, Iran, to reopen the strait, but China will want concessions, possibly around Taiwan and trade issues. Both nations say the meeting is consequential for achieving global economic stability.
0: Chaos has erupted at the Philippine Senate after gunshots were heard and security forces attempted to enter the building, causing widespread chaos. Asia editor Karishma Vyas reports.
6: The shooting occurred in the legislature after a top politician wanted by the International Criminal Court said his arrest was imminent. Former police chief Senator Ronald De La Rosa faces crimes against humanity charges at the ICC related to the country's brutal war on drugs. De La Rosa was the main enforcer of ex-Philippine President Rodrigo Duterte during the campaign that led to thousands of deaths. He has denied involvement in illegal killings. Karishma Vyas, ABC News.
0: At least a dozen people have been killed in a fresh wave of Israeli strikes in Lebanon, hours before a ceasefire technically in force in the country is due to expire. Here's Middle East correspondent Matthew Doran.
7: Israel claims it has been attacking Hezbollah terrorists and things such as rocket launches across southern Lebanon, and the latest round of strikes targeted a number of cars. But Lebanon's health ministry said at least two children were among the dead. It comes ahead of another round of peace talks between the ambassadors of Israel and Lebanon to the United States in Washington. But once again, Hezbollah is not part of the negotiations. One Saudi media outlet is reporting the Lebanese want a permanent ceasefire in the country, with the current temporary truce due to expire on Friday morning. Matthew Doran, ABC News, Jerusalem.
0: Back home, and a woman in her 70s reported missing in the state south has been found and reunited with her family. The West Hobart woman was reported missing around 5:30 on Tuesday evening and has gone without food or drink for more than 24 hours. She was found by members of the public not far from home about 9:45 last night. Police say she has no serious physical injuries but is very fatigued and impacted by exposure to cold weather. The Hobart Lord Mayor says local councils have little power when it comes to stopping the rise of short-stay accommodation providers in the city. New government data released yesterday shows an increase of almost 500 homes that have turned into short-stay since December 2024. Anna Reynolds says the lack of homes available for potential renters is affecting the number of people moving to the city, and she'd like to see changes to the approvals process.
8: The government obviously intended there to be some power in the hands of local government to regulate and to make some discretionary decisions. They urgently need to review that planning directive.
0: Figures which show Australians are waiting on average 12 months to get aged care support are being described as confronting. A new report shows people are waiting on average almost 400 days to get into residential aged care and 364 days for home support. Older Persons Advocacy Network Policy Director Samantha Edmonds says wait times of this length have serious health implications.
9: We've always had a very strong position that people should not wait more than 30 days between assessment and accessing a service.
0: The Aged Care Minister's Office says there's more work to do, but the budget's $3.7 million investment would get people the care they need faster. A Victorian teenager once found to have been groomed by the AFP in an undercover operation, which drew him into conversations about ISIS, is set to be sentenced today for terror-related offences. As Antonia O'Flaherty reports, it comes as the parents of the boy, known as Thomas Carrick, prepare to launch proceedings against the AFP in federal court over their handling of the covert operation.
10: The autistic boy was 13 when he became the target of an undercover police sting, which a magistrate found encouraged his fixation on ISIS. The magistrate threw out the case in 2023, but last year, aged 17, he was charged with several terror-related offences. He's pleaded guilty to publishing ISIS material on social media and for emailing a threat to the Melbourne Hebrew congregation. He's set to be sentenced today, but with time already served, is likely to be released. His parents are now preparing to launch proceedings against the AFP, alleging the agency unlawfully discriminated against their son's age and disability. The AFP did not comment.
0: Now with sport, here's Chris Mitchell.
11: Brisbane hosts Geelong in a grand final rematch to open round 10 of the AFL tonight. The teams currently sit fourth and fifth on the ladder, both with a 6-3 record and only percentage separating them. The Lions coach Chris Fagan says he expects his players to get the job done in what will be another tight game.
12: Whenever we play Geelong, there's a really healthy rivalry built out of respect. We've played a lot of big games against each other. I expect that they'll rise to the occasion because they understand the importance of it.
11: Josh Hazlewood's Royal Challengers Bengaluru have gone to the top of cricket's Indian Premier League after beating Cameron Green's Kolkata Knight Riders by 6 wickets. The former Wallabies coach Eddie Jones has been suspended for 6 weeks and handed a salary reduction by Japan Rugby after incidents of verbal abuse. And despite falling off his bike, Spain's Igor Arrieta has won a soaking wet stage 5 of cycling Giro d'Italia. Ben O'Connor came 16th with Jai Hindley in 23rd. Both Australian riders remain inside the top 20 overall.
0: To Tasmania's weather, there are no warnings today. For the state, light showers about the north and east, fine and mostly sunny elsewhere. Possible morning fog about inland valleys and southern districts, north to northeasterly winds. A light shower or two for Burnie and Devonport. Burnie's heading for 17, it's currently 15. Devonport heading for a top of 18, it's sitting on 13 degrees. A possible light shower for Launceston and a top of 20 degrees, it's currently 10. For Hobart, morning fog, then sunny. No rain, a top of 19 degrees in the capital. It's currently sitting on 5 degrees. 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
17: Good morning. Fog appears to have lifted in most areas this morning. And this Airbnb housing dashboard, after David O'Byrne on the floor of Parliament asked for the numbers on Airbnb, and the government were like, meh, I don't really have the numbers. Ta-da! A dashboard, 500 homes last year into full-time short-stay accommodation. There's the same number that are gone into part-time or semi. Anyway, the first look, whether it's your first home or your second home, is measured. Whether they're actually on the market or not isn't completely clear, but we'll look into it a little bit more this morning. Well, as you've heard, the woman in West Hobart who is missing, the mother, has been found, and police are continuing to talk to family. So that's that there. But it is Wide World of Arts this morning. We will find out what's on, what's hot from arts leaders in your community who are working every day to create access to the arts for everybody and make amazing things happen. They'll let you know what is going on. Right now, though, Ryan Posselt's joined us on his way to work, but was at a meeting last night in West Hobart with over 200 people to try and save their post office agency. Hi, Ryan.
18: Good morning, Rick, and good to be with you.
17: What was the outcome of the meeting?
18: Well, we had three resolutions that the meeting really came to, and they came about because the community views that Australia Post has treated the new licensee of the post office unfairly and is being a bit of a bully, frankly. Some background information for you, Rick. In 2023, the CEO of Australia Post said that we have a regulatory obligation to maintain 4,000 post offices in Australia. We have 4,271 today, and 2,500 of those have to be in regional and rural areas. We have no goal other than to maintain that obligation, implying that he was very happy to close down LPOs as Australia Post saw fit. And so the community came together last night and resolved that we would write to Tasmanian federal senators seeking a Senate inquiry into the ongoing closures of licensed post offices around the state and indeed around the country, of which West Hobart was one.
17: Can I just check, do the licensee at West Hobart want to be a post office, or are they like, this is such a pain, let's get rid of it, we'll just focus on scratchies?
18: Well, the new licensee was so committed. There is a 90-day training course, and she at the time was 8 months pregnant with a child. She returned her baby to India for 6 months so that she could make sure she was fully equipped to run a post office and do the training, and sat across the table from me in West Hobart saying, what have I done? I've lost time with my baby and it's all for nothing. So if that doesn't paint a picture of somebody who is completely dedicated to delivering services, and she is and was an employee of that post office for 4 years prior as well.
17: So she should know what she's doing. She's invested the time. What has the post office said?
18: Australia Post has said that there was some administrative errors that they made, and it seems to me to be looking for an excuse to close a local business. They said they won't be reviewing the decision, which is why it needs to be elevated to the communications minister at the federal level, which is Annika Wells. But it's not just local people who have suffered. I've had a number of people contact me from the business sector who said that after closing on a weekday, they could offer same-day postage to clients that ordered online, because West Hobart was one of the few post offices that opened late in the city. They no longer have access to that service, and they are now saying that they have to close their doors an hour early to ensure that they can meet their online customers' needs. So it's not just the West Hobart community that suffered, it's also small business people that have suffered in Hobart.
17: Watch the space, I guess.
18: I guess so. And look, if anybody in the community wants to write to Annika Wells and ask for a Senate inquiry, it's not just West Hobart that's closed recently.

0: models is parcels now, as we know, with online shopping. And so you may be aware of the parcel lockers that are available at Newtown Shopping Precinct. It turns out that it's cheaper for Australia Post because there's a fee that's attached to each parcel that goes through a licensed post office that the licensee gets paid by Australia Post. That fee doesn't apply to parcel lockers, so Australia Post can increase their profits by removing the people from the service.
1: Ryan Posselt, Hobart City Councillor, who was at that meeting at West Hobart. Just briefly, the Airbnb dashboard is out. What's your take? Was that more houses that are off the market than you thought, less houses?
0: Well, it's pretty drastic, about 5,000 full homes in Tasmania, and Hobart City having 20% of those homes is concerning. And interestingly, Rick, it does link into what we've seen with the closure of the post office, because suburbs and our communities are set up around the idea that people live there. Schools, childcare, post offices, chemists, they all assume a certain level of business from people living in that suburb. And we've heard from Sydney, where there is very high penetration of Airbnb in certain suburbs, that childcare centres are closing because they don't have any families left in their suburbs. So there's a funny tenuous link here, but I would encourage the government to give councils more power to be able to discretionally refuse Airbnb to ensure the continuity of our social fabric.
1: Great to talk to you this morning.
0: Thanks, Rick.
2: This is Breakfast with Rick Goddard, 936 ABC Hobart.
1: 1727, yes, the Wide World of Arts coming up shortly. If you've got events on, please tell us, 0438 922 936. Coming up on Friday, tomorrow, is a pretty special event in Hobart. Yvette Seetal is CEO of Women's Legal Service Tasmania, who are asking you whether you can come to the event or not to make a pledge. Hi, Yvette.
3: Good morning, Rick.
1: What are you asking people to pledge to?
3: We're asking people to pledge to do something differently in their life, to kind of, or to address gendered violence. So there's some pledges that people can look up if they're short for ideas on justiceforher.org.au. Our organisational pledge, for example, is to keep the conversations live in communities.
1: You've got a dinner coming up on Friday. What's special about the napkins?
3: What's special about the napkins is they've been produced by Bee Herds, which is an organisation that changes lives to end slavery. So we're getting their team of seamstresses have worked on producing some napkins for the event. So we're really excited about that, and it's an example of how women can support other women.
1: And it's great to see that these actions at so many different levels can have an impact and make a difference. What's the end goal?
3: Look, the end goal really, Rick, is for all of us to work towards ending gendered violence within a generation. Now, we know that's in the national plan, but that's going to take all of us to behave a little bit differently. So it's about encouraging a really deep conversation within the community and at all levels, and for people from all walks of life to think about what they can do differently. So, you know, and without those, all of us doing those actions, we're not going to change the culture around family violence.
1: And the pledges are about learning about it, listening to things, challenging, using your voice and platform, and also people pledging money. Yvette, I saw Tasmanian Aboriginal Legal Service got money for their five-year plan to combat gendered violence. What was the news in the budget for Women's Legal Service?
3: Look, we personally as a service, we didn't actually get any additional funds, but we really welcome the investment in the First Nations plan to end family and sexual violence, because it does need a specialist lens. And the other thing, Rick, that we were really encouraged about was that the government are looking and have invested money into reforming the child support system, so it can't be used as a weapon against women and children and people that have the care of children. So we're really encouraged by that, because it's been a long conversation that we've been having with the Commonwealth Government about that. And they're two initiatives that, you know, your listeners might not otherwise be aware of.
1: Great to speak with you this morning. Justice for Her, you can look it up online and make those pledges there.
3: Thanks, Rick.
1: Yvette Seattle, CEO, Women's Legal Service. 20 past seven on 936 ABC Hobart. The verdict this morning. You might have heard the news that the proposed Trump Tower for the Gold Coast isn't going ahead. The developer said that the Trump brand's toxic. Can't think why. The Trumps have said the developer wasn't putting the money up. I think we should ask them to come and do it at Primrose Sands. There was a hotel development the council knocked back there. It was sort of 33 modest units. They said it wasn't rural enough. But this could be a golden tower. We could make it the sort of Bris Vegas of Tassie at Primrose Sands. Prim Vegas. It's good, isn't it? Sands Vegas. Big gold tower. Be the septic tank Gold Coast of Australia. Yay or nay? Let's do it, people. Come on. 0438 922 936.
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1: 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With us this morning, gallerist Emma Bett.
5: Good morning.
1: Standing on the other side.
5: I know.
1: You have stood on that side forever.
5: Forever.
1: But this is because today you're with HK Vermillion, who always stands on that side as well.
6: I always stand on this side.
1: Isn't it great just to shake things up?
6: I think it's a dancer's thing.
1: We always want audiences, don't we, to shake things up. Ourselves, though, we like to do it our way. HK, what's on? What are you noticing?
6: I'm really excited about a gig at the Grand Pooh Bar this Saturday, 6 p.m. It's called Soft and Sensitive. It's an evening to release the hard and heavy bits of the world with some gentle, provocative and soothing music from Charlie Woods, Nina Benson and Band, and, of course, the amazing Isabella Mahmood. It's a powerhouse and beautifully diverse lineup. They have a dress theme, which is encouraged but not mandatory, and it is sleepover wear. If I could wear my pajamas
1: so nice.
6: Out on the town on a Saturday night, I'm going to wear my pajamas.
1: It's just going to be full of Taurians.
6: It's going to be amazing. Yeah. They're encouraging you to bring your soft toys, and there's going to be midnight snacks as well.
1: Oh, does it go late?
6: Ah, yes.
1: If I knew it was at six.
5: That's what time you're in your pyjamas.
1: Yeah. Emma?
5: Look, I've spoken about this one before, but due to popular demand and many, many requests, Open the Door by Brigitte Azolins and Dean Stevenson at the Ladies' Cottage in Willow Court, New Norfolk, is on again this weekend. If you have not been, I cannot stress more that you have to go and see this really incredibly stunning exhibition. There are two tours on this weekend. You have to book yourself onto a tour. Jump onto the Willow Court Ladies Cottage website. There's a tour on the Saturday at 10 o'clock and 2 o'clock, and the same on the Sunday.
1: It's interesting because there are two artists who've had a lot to do with Mona. Brigitte's very collected at Mona. Her Toomey 01801 thing is there. Dean's just finished his 607th 4 p.m.
5: Isn't that incredible?
1: And is having 6 months off, about which he is very relieved.
5: Yeah.
1: Which is great. Also, Handmark have their affordable art exhibition, which is smaller, more affordable and accessible pieces coming up, which is great news. If you've got things on, please let me know. 0438 922 936. HK.
6: Friday night at Alta is Donny Benet, who is a Sydney-based multi-instrumentalist. He writes, performs, records his music entirely by himself, but he is coming with his band this time. He's paying homage to the bass. It's going to be slippery and sexy and funky and groovy. They said expect an evening overflowing with passion, heat and virtuosity. If you haven't heard Donny's music before, it is just fabulous. So it'll be a great one to get along to.
1: I like all these mellow music nights.
6: Yeah.
1: Sounds really good.
6: Great. That's my vibe at the moment. Yes. I'm needing the chill.
1: Carolyn Kent as well is in the paper today with her sort of daytime disco.
6: Daytime clubbing.
1: Yeah.
6: Yes. What a great idea.
1: Brilliant innovation. More great gigs for the pyjama lovers.
5: Yeah, go.
1: At 24 past 7. Emma Bett.
5: Look, a local favourite, Art From Trash, is on again. It's actually now in its 30th year. Can you believe that? It opens tomorrow night at the Long Gallery in Salamanca, featuring more than 100 artworks, all made from recycled and discarded materials, everything from sculpture and fashion, installations, all sorts of stuff. locals, from local students through to really nationally recognised artists. Mm. It's on for 2 weeks and it's open every day.
1: We spoke to Barbara Frankel this morning, who does knots, now president of the Knot Tying Guild of Australia. She's got work in it. Andy Gall's about to speak to a couple of people there as well. If you like musicals but don't like long shows, the Hadestown Teen Edition is being put on by Exit Left. That's at the Playhouse starting this weekend.

0: didn't. And yeah, it's the teen editions. I was skeptical about. I got dragged to a bunch of them by my daughter. They're really great because there's like short version of the musical. Yeah. You're like, hooray for you. Well done, everybody. But you can also get on with your life.
1: Yeah.
2: Yes, yes. And get into your pajamas.
0: And go, oh, yeah,
2: well.
0: I saw that.
1: Yeah. How
0: fabulous. HK, what's happening out at Muna? Or are we going somewhere else now?
1: Somewhere else, but quick plug, we've got two new exhibitions. Three new exhibitions, goodness me, opened up. Some really incredible work by Anna Mikulchuk and a group of Ukrainian artists, I think about 25 Ukrainian artists. So please come out and have a look. That's on for the next 3 to 4 weeks at the Muna Art Centre. I was going to also quickly mention at the Republic Bar on Saturday night, we've got three awesome emerging bands and artists performing, Sunburn, The Conversationalists and Frankie Don't Drown. They're indie rock, really great vibes. I've had a couple of them in different forms play at the Muna Art Centre, and they're really incredible emerging artists to keep an eye on. And it's free, so head along to the Republic Bar.
0: Next week, Friends of the ABC are hosting Kim Williams, the chair of the ABC, for the annual Andrew Bent Lecture celebrating the birth of free press in Australia, which was in 1824, the Hobart Town Gazette was published in defiance of Governor George Arthur's censorship regime. So, you know, one person alone printing their paper on the internet has a long tradition here. I'm hosting it. You can come along. He'll also be on your radio as well. And he's going to make his pitch for the future of the ABC in an AI world. So I'm looking forward to sitting down with the chair there with Friends of the ABC. They're very keen for you to book for it, please. So you can look it up at Theatre Royal Box Office.
2: If you do go to Art From Trash, pop into Social Gallery, which is downstairs. Still Here, Still Queer, a vibrant new exhibition by the Queer as Art Collective, is on. This follows the collective's debut exhibition last year. It continues to celebrate the strength, creativity and diversity of queer artists in Tassie.
0: While we're on that, new Norfunk is at the Welcome Swallow on the 16th of May, featuring the Chaos Kings, Drag Kings, and also Barry Bothways and Carrie Snow from the Backdoor Boys. That might give you a sense of the nature of that cabaret on the 16th. Yeah.
1: Fun chaos.
0: HK.
1: I have, I wanted to mention, I've been watching Remarkably Bright Creatures.
0: Oh, I've seen that come up.
1: Yeah, yeah, it's come up on the Netflix. It is, I'm about halfway through the movie at the moment, and it is just soul warming.
0: It's like
1: beautiful.
0: An octopus intelligence drama or
2: drama.
0: Documentary? It is drama.
2: Oh, yes, I've heard.
0: Okay.
1: And an octopus who has conversations with the cleaner who cleans.
0: Is it a kids' film?
1: I don't think so.
0: Okay.
1: No.
0: I've been watching Legends, really, which is like classic UK tension drama, customs officers going undercover to break heroin rings, Margaret Thatcher, great music. It's all Stone Roses and Cure. And one of the characters looks exactly like David Riley. Unmistakable scenes. Have you been watching anything, Emma?
2: Yes, I'm going to get all period drama on you. I just did The Other Bennet Sister, which reimagines the world of Pride and Prejudice through the eyes of the very overlooked middle sister, Mary. I really
0: enjoyed middle kids.
2: This. Yes, it's one for the middle kids. This was really thoughtful. It was really intelligent. It was a beautiful little period drama.
0: Great. And just a couple of texts coming in. Janet Lindisfarne says, don't miss the Conbrio Choir performing a concert of Pirates of Penzance on Saturday night and afternoon at the Stanley Burberry. Very modern general. And the Australian Musical Theatre Festival opens on Launceston this Wednesday.
2: Oh, gosh.
0: With Well-Behaved Women. Where did they find them? Yeah. And a host of Australia's Music Theatre stars. So look up the Music Theatre Festival. They have quite extraordinary people there. And John O'Hara is usually all lurking around somewhere doing great things. HK Vermillion, Emma Bett, thank you so much.
2: Thank you.
0: 7:30, Andy Gall's going to take you down to the Art From Trash exhibition and give you an experience of that. And
3: good morning, Lucy Shannon with ABC News. Australians are waiting on average 12 months to get appropriate aged care support, according to government figures. The specialist reporting team's Paige Coburn has the details.
4: The new data shines a light on the chronic delays plaguing the aged care system, with people waiting almost 400 days to get an ongoing spot in residential care. Those needing support at home are also waiting on average 12 months. The Older Persons Advocacy Network said the figures were confronting, and long waits could lead to serious health deterioration. A spokesperson for the Aged Care Minister, Sam Ray, said the government had invested over $3 billion in the budget to deliver better aged care, and thousands more home care packages were being added this financial year.
3: Four Australians quarantining in the Netherlands will soon be flown to Western Australia after evacuating a cruise ship at the centre of a hantavirus outbreak. Europe correspondent Elias Kluwer reports.
5: A chartered plane carrying four Australians, a permanent resident and a New Zealander who were passengers on the Hondius MV cruise ship, will arrive in Western Australia in the next couple of days. There they'll be taken to a facility on the outskirts of Perth, where they'll quarantine for at least 3 weeks. The Hondius ship is now linked to 11 cases of hantavirus and 3 deaths. The variant of the virus can be transmitted from human-to-human contact, but the World Health Organization says the risk to the public is extremely low, and the outbreak is not the start of a global pandemic.
3: Analysts expect China to have the upper hand during high-level talks between US President Donald Trump and his Chinese counterpart Xi Jinping. Mr. Trump has arrived in Beijing with the focus largely on the two countries' trade relationship following a tariff war at the end of last year. Graham Smith from the Department of Pacific Affairs at the Australian National University says the balance of power is tipped in Beijing's favour.
6: There's been a lot of talk about China having the upper hand, and certainly the American wish list is a good deal longer than the Chinese wish list. In some ways, if you look at what the Americans are saying, they've done their best to downplay expectations of what this will deliver. But certainly just establishing the relationship is what both sides will mostly be focused on.
3: Four people will face court after a series of separate targeted searches in Tasmania's northwest found illegal guns, ammunition and drugs. Sophie Jaggers explains.
7: On Monday, a 30-year-old Launceston man was pulled over at Ulverston and tested positive for methamphetamine. During a search of his car, police found a homemade gun, ammunition, a large quantity of knives, a used ice pipe and methamphetamine. Separately, a 40-year-old man was arrested in Ulverston. Police say he was riding a bicycle and carrying drugs and a large amount of cash. Following a subsequent search at a home in Ulverston, a 35-year-old woman was arrested. Both were charged with drug trafficking. On Tuesday, a 37-year-old man was arrested in Devonport after two pistols and drugs were found in his car.
3: A licensed drug addiction counsellor who delivered Friend star Matthew Perry the doses of ketamine that killed him has been sentenced to 2 years in prison. Before the sentence, Eric Fleming told a federal court judge in Los Angeles he was haunted by the mistakes he made, calling it a nightmare he can't wake up from. The 56-year-old is the fourth of five people who've pleaded guilty to be sentenced in relation to Perry's death at his Los Angeles home in 2023. To sport, and Geelong heads to Brisbane tonight for a grand final rematch to open round 10 of the AFL. The teams currently sit in fourth and fifth spot on the ladder, both with a 6-3 record and only percentage separating them. Cats coach Chris Scott says while it's shaping to be a close game, the Lions haven't been quite as good as he expected so far this season.
8: That's because I just expect they're going to win every game they play. But I think they'd be pretty comfortable that best footy is not too far off. And we're probably a little bit the same. So really looking forward to the opportunity.
3: To the weather, there are no warnings for the state. Light showers about the north and northeast. Fine and mostly sunny elsewhere. Possible morning fog about inland valleys and southern districts. North to northeasterly winds. A light shower or two for Burnie and Devonport today. Burnie heading for 17, Devonport 18. Possible light showers for Launceston and a top of 20. For Hobart, morning fog, then sunny, no rain and a top of 19. Briefly for tomorrow, showers about the north and northeast. Fine and mostly sunny elsewhere. Possible morning fog about inland valleys, north to northeasterly winds. 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
10: 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This is 936 ABC Hobart with Rick Goddard.
0: Yeah, pulling in a traffic very light throughout the city, and the fog has lifted and the vision has become real. And I'm going to share this vision with Leon Compton, Morning's presenter, in just a second. The short stay dashboard has been released. It tells us exactly how many homes are in Airbnb, theoretically. But does it? And does it even matter now that the housing reset's been done by the federal government? Does the state government need to do more with short stay accommodation to make sure there are available houses for us and our communities stay coherent? But Leon Compton, we're talking about that in just a minute. Hello, Morning's presenter Leon
12: Good
0: Compton.
12: Morning, Rick Goddard. Happy Thursday.
0: Happy Thursday. Here's my vision.
12: Okay.
0: For you.
12: Fog-related, or is this just a...
0: It's just sometimes a few things happen around the country and you put the pieces together and you get a solution to a problem you didn't know was there.
12: Mm.
0: Right, so the Trump Tower on the Gold Coast, the development's fallen apart, a surprise to no one. The Trumps say the developer never put the money up and that they're cheap. The developers say that the Trump brand's just too toxic and they don't want to pursue it anymore. I don't know why they would think that. And, I mean, so what I thought was, on the same day as Clarence Council knocked back a 33-unit hotel development, luxury hotel development at Primrose Sands.
12: Yeah.
0: Because it wasn't rural enough. I'm not aware that Primrose Sands was rural as such. More like the septic tank kind of beachside capital of Tasmania. I mean, could fight a few other locations for that. Let's get the Trump Tower. Let's ring the Trumps. G'day, Trumps.
12: Mm.
0: We'll have it. We'll have it at Primrose Sands. Yeah? With the investment, wow. You might get town water at Primrose Sands, which would make your house more valuable than one at Dodgers Ferry.
12: Yeah.
0: And we just go,
12: how many,
0: you know,
12: stories? How many stories are you thinking?
0: Oh, 50, 60. Prim Vegas. Yep. We can have gambling there.
12: Yeah.
0: Because Primrose Sands has always made its own rules anyway, let's be honest.
12: Yeah.
0: And just go all out. Gold Coast.
12: Are the Primrose Sands people
0: Southern
12: free
0: Tasmania.
12: Thinkers?
0: I would think so.
12: Mm.
0: Well, they certainly used to be very free thinkers.
12: Yeah.
0: Less so now, probably it's more people who wanted to be a nurse and a tradie and live at Dodgers Ferry.
12: It's probably real. It's now real community territory.
0: Yeah, people live there full time. I mean, you know, it's a full time. It's a place people live.
12: Oh, geez,
0: not
12: we
0: like
12: had
0: a shacky place.
12: I remember when the kids were really little, we rented. Hello, he was a listener too.
0: Yeah.
12: We Airbnb'd a place at Primrose Sands. It was sort of, you go through the little community and more out onto the headland and around the corner. So you're looking down on the spectacular beach just part of the boat ramp.
0: Unbelievable.
12: We rented a place there, and I think it might have been the guy's first or second time doing it, because basically what it did was, it was so awesome. It had a wood heater, telly, that's all I needed, a view of the water, dolphins. But he just got the fridge and just shifted stuff to one side of the fridge. And then in the bedside tables beside his bed, he just popped like everything in one bedside table. The other bedside table was ours for the
0: old
12: long weekend.
0: School.
12: It was old school short stay accommodation.
0: Now, not everyone agrees with me. Glenn says the Trump Tower should be at Macquarie Point. Better than an ugly stadium.
12: Mm.
0: Give the TSO a new concert hall, exhibition hall, a high school, a bus interchange.
12: Ticket, but
0: all in gold, gilt and gilt. I would like to see it near Mona. David Walsh is getting more and more brutalist. And I would just like to build directly opposite him. Just gilt, gold,
12: do you remember
0: lush,
12: when the fragrance
0: make
12: group,
0: him twitch.
12: The fragrance group came to town a few years ago, maybe a decade ago now, and they proposed a building that I think was 140 stories
0: into it. I love it.
12: That was right down on the waterfront.
0: Elegant,
12: it
0: tall,
12: would have elegant,
0: beautiful,
12: it would have dominated the Hobart skyline.
0: Aspirational,
12: but they were serious. They were serious about it.
0: So Trump Tower, Gold Coast. Let's put it at Primrose Sands, the
12: Primrose
0: Gold
12: Sands.
0: Coast of Southern Tasmania. Leon Compton, what's on your agenda today?
12: Can I just say that that development that was proposed that the council said no to was just one story, like, you know, little shacklets that would be dotted across the landscape. And I mean, I maybe could have given Trump vibes, but would have been, quite a different setup. After 8:30 this morning, yesterday we talked to the people, Rick. Today we're going to focus on the politicians off the back of the budget. I think we've learnt what Tasmanians are talking about off the back of the budget. We've had a chance to hear some of the reaction. Today we'll talk to Julie Collins, the most senior Labor politician in the Albanese government from Tasmania. We'll talk to her about the sell, what she's hearing what sort of a budget she thinks it'll be for Tasmania, for our young people, for our older people, for people aspiring to buy a first home or indeed who want to own their fifth and negatively gear it. So we'll talk about that with Julie Collins after 8:30. Interesting seeing Guy on the news last night, the Liberal Party saying they'll oppose the negative gearing changes, and also One Nation saying similar. So it looks like the Greens will be required to pass that. I wonder on what basis they would agree to that, if they agree to that. The Greens housing spokesperson, Nick McKim, to join us after 8:30 as well. And we'll talk to you. Get in touch.
0: I got a bit distracted by One Nation describing it as a Sheriff of Nottingham budget.
12: And did Pauline Hanson with Guy last night say it was almost akin to communism? Strong
0: words. At the same time, which is, I mean, the Sheriff of Nottingham, very much not a communist. Very much a take from the poor and keep for yourself sort of person.
12: Right.
0: It's not a Robin Hood budget. Anyway, it's but also communist at the same time. So it's
12: been some really interesting takes. So what happens from here and what sort of support will the Greens offer? What will they want in return? We'll talk about that. How's the text line going in terms of your Trump Tower for Primrose Sands? Comments?
0: Look, I mean, it's pretty lively. It's just people with other ideas, really. Treasury building. Right up through the middle of that. Just keep the facade and then Gold Tower right in the middle of the city.
12: Jeez,
0: that'd be good.
12: If you're standing on Kanani, like you're really accepting that it'll be quite a difference maker to the Hobart skyline, won't you?
0: We need to make a difference. There's no housing.
12: So have people just

0: acre to the Hobart skyline, weren't you?
1: We need to make a difference. There's no housing.
0: So if people just... I sometimes think about 10 Murray Street. Remember yeah, 80 the fight stories to save of, 10 Murray Street?
1: Yeah.
0: I sometimes think if we'd gutted that, and I know there's interesting stuff happening there now, but if we'd gutted 10 Murray Street and turned that, retrofitted that for residential, how would that... I
1: go off like
0: wonder.
1: A frog in a sock.
0: Mm.
1: You get Tim Ross to like talk about modernism, you know, to reframe it as a groovy thing.
0: And we could have... Yeah, I mean, I know and we've repurposed it for other things and we, like so often, do fought about it for a long time. But I wonder, what would it be like if there were residences all through there? Anywho, well, after 8.30 this
1: shut
0: morning,
1: down every form of entertainment left on the waterfront and then there'd be nothing happening in the whole of Hobart.
0: Hello, Kingston Beach. We will get into lots, including the politics, and talk to you in an hour from now.
1: Leon Compton. Mornings, not getting distracted by the imagery of the Sheriff of Nottingham, but chasing down the issues. It's 18 to 8. Andy Gall joins us next, looking at art getting made from trash.
2: Does it bounce? Does it slither? Does it fly? I'm Mel Bush. Get to know your local critters better with wildlife champion and expert Greg Irons from 10 this Saturday on 936 ABC Radio Hobart.
1: 18 to 8, Andy Gall, roving reporter, on the hunt for art that's trash, or is it possibly trash that is becoming art, Andy? And how do we tell the difference? Good morning.
3: Yeah, good morning, Rick. Very beautiful, foggy morning, especially if you're down here in historical Salamanca. It felt like I was on the set of a Sherlock Holmes movie. Very good. Yes, we are. Now, we're at the Long Gallery, Salamanca Art Centre. It's the 30th iteration of the Art from Trash exhibition, and I'm joined by Milson Barnard. Good morning, Milson.
4: Good morning. Thanks for having me, Andy.
3: This is I know it sounds like a cliche, but it did genuinely take my breath away when I saw all of these. It looks spectacular. The setting is amazing, the Long Gallery, and the way that you've curated it, it looks brilliant.
4: Yeah, it's such a beautiful space, and we feel so lucky to be able to host Art from Trash here every year. It's one of the only places we could host it because there are so many artists involved. We need this big of a space, and we fill it every year, which is awesome.
3: All right, let's go around a few of them. I thought we'd find is it macaroni? Do people still do macaroni?
4: They do. I haven't seen much of it here ever, but I used to be a childcare teacher. We used to still do it back then.
3: I'd go to see an exhibition just of macaroni. Yeah. Basically, portraits in macaroni.
4: Maybe that's the theme for next year.
3: Right, in front of me, what do we have here in front of me? This is beautiful. It's a teddy bear. And it's like a standard size of a teddy bear. And it's made from what? Made from broken glass.
4: Yeah, this is Glenda Kent's work, Gramps. It was a cuddly teddy bear and has now been covered in thousands, tens of thousands of small pieces of shattered glass to turn it into the most incredible crystalline teddy bear that I've ever seen.
3: Crystalline teddy bears. And also, do you know what the other thing I remembered from when we were kids? We'd always used to be making rocket ships out of washing up liquid bottles as a kid. And I was hoping to find so far, no washing up liquid bottles.
4: They could be here, they could be hiding. That's the thing about art from trash, is so often you can't even spot where the trash begins and the art ends.
3: It's
4: all over the place.
3: What have we got down here then, Brendan?
4: So we've got, this one is, I believe, called Biscuits. I can't remember the artist right now. I haven't familiarized myself with all 140 artists yet.
3: So that's all of the empty casings that you can find Biscuits in, and they've all got orange dots on them, which has got that sort of
4: it's created this beautiful pattern, and when lit from the front, apparently looks like googly eyes, where you're delighted, but it's ready to go.
3: Okay, in the Long Gallery, Salamanca Art Centre, it's the 30th Art from Trash. It starts on Friday, it runs through till the following Sunday. I'm with Milson Barnard. We're having a look at... Now, this is a good one. A little bit political, this one. Hold on, everybody.
4: Yeah, this is wonderful. This is a work by Vivian Holt. She is 5 years old, and as Mum was trying to clean off the tip shop pricing on the frame that they had purchased up at the South Hobart tip shop, she found that it was written on the inside, so had to remove the glass. Gave Vivian one last chance to turn her beautiful seascape into, you know, add to that beautiful seascape, and left the room, came back, and Vivian had added the words "fish farms out now" and put a lovely cage around the red hand fish in this scene. And it is just so nice to see, you know, a child of five out there politically active and aware of what we need in this world.
3: Vivian Holt, 5 years old, could be the new Vivian Westwood. So you

0: Come and see that piece of work here. It opens on Friday. Is it 6 o'clock that it opens?
1: 6 o'clock on Friday is our opening, 6 to 8:30, and then every day after that from 10 till 5 until the 24th of May.
2: Controversial text here, Andy.
0: Oh, yeah, go on.
2: Hey, it's not trash in Australia, it's rubbish.
0: Oh, is it? And is it garbage?
2: That's American. No. Trash and garbage.
0: Oh, that's American.
2: Yeah.
0: Oh, wow. We're walking.
1: Interesting.
0: Very, yeah. Can you do rebranding within about...
2: Do we need to reclaim our sovereignty?
1: Does art from rubbish run off the tongue as well as art from trash? I feel like the two are synonymous.
2: What about rubbish art?
1: Maybe. We'll think about it. The brand is fairly strong.
2: It is a very strong brand.
0: We don't need to stroke our chin. We don't need to stroke our chin about the branding anymore. I think it's strong. It's 30 years, isn't it? 30 years.
1: 30 years we've been doing this, yeah, which is just incredible. It's just been such a... I mean, I've only been involved for the last four, but the history here, seeing our catalogues from... 20 years ago.
0: Does most of it get sold?
1: We do sell quite a bit of art here. It's, I think, probably about 50% of the works are for sale. That's totally up to the artist. And we sell, usually somewhere in the realm of about half of that, I would say.
0: Superb. Hey, Milson, I'm going to get some macaroni and I'm going to do a portrait of you.
1: Beautiful. That's what we love to see.
0: And try and get it in before Friday.
2: I think that's really cruel to suggest that macaroni is either trash, rubbish or garbage, Andy. Macaroni is a wonderful pasta and I just like to speak up in its defence. Andy Gall there at Art From Trash. Kate Fletcher. Hi, Kate says, I love it. I've participated for the whole 30 years. That is decent. Gosh, what an effort. I'd like to see the tower at Kingston Beach. There's an oval that's completely surplus now, the twin ovals. There, flat site, water views, 12 minutes to the city. And with your high performance centre there, Cam, guess who's going to live there? That's right, all the footballers, footballers' wives. That footballers' wives love a gilded golden tower. That's why they've, with a footballer, they're basically human versions of a gilded golden tower. As close as we get in Australia. Anyway, they could be married to one. They could live in one. Far out. Okay, Kingston for Trump Tower. I think that it's 100% clear so far in the verdict that we want it in Tassie. It's just a matter of where, isn't it, people? Like, I feel Primrose Sands just change the face of the city like Mona did for the northern suburbs. The beaches could possibly even get town water as part of the process. Who knows? Kingston, that is revolutionary. I guess you've got the tenants. You've got the tenants at Kingston. You wouldn't have the tenants on the Eastern Shore because they didn't get the high performance centre. Nor a hotel at Primrose Sands. Which seems a shame. It's pretty there. 0438 922 936. I'll have some weather for you in just a second. Take a look at traffic, which was extremely light earlier. I'm not sure anyone's coming in today, bosses. Sorry. And we'll see what we can find out for you about this housing dashboard, which has been released by the Tassie government, looking at the exact numbers of Airbnb and short stay stays accommodation as they are registered in Tasmania. Does that mean that they're all actually being used like that, or are they just listed in case people want to use them and they're avoiding all the fees? Will the 5% levy make a difference to housing availability and affordability, or... does it not matter? Now the federal government's changed housing settings for the whole country. That's coming up in just a second. Do join the conversation, 0438 922 936.
3: Hi, I'm Melissa Clark. On AM After 8, the Coalition's alternative to Labor's budget plan. The Shadow Finance Minister, Claire Chandler, is my guest. And the growing clamour for British PM Sir Keir Starmer to resign.
2: 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Let's take a look at travel times for you, and then I have weather in just a second. Oh, Tasman Bridge, very light. Mornington Roundabout is pretty heavy. The Davey Street's actually really, really slow, surprisingly, and the Brooker Highway is moving well. Weather now.
4: 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Now we're talking weather.
2: Michael Efron is at the Bureau of Meteorology today. Hi, Michael.
5: Good morning, Rick. Today, relatively settled weather, just some isolated light shower activity over the north and the northeast. In the south, we do have some fog patches that will tend to clear through the morning. So pretty settled day there, but in the north, that isolated shower activity continuing into the afternoon. In terms of temperatures, they will be around 2 to 5 degrees above average for this time of year. We're looking at tops around 18 or 19 degrees.
2: Any showers in our future?
5: Yes, so looking ahead into Friday. We will see that shower activity continuing over the north and the northeast, but in the south it does stay dry and settled. And then heading into the weekend, we are going to see the shower activity picking up a little bit on Saturday through the north and the west as a low pressure trough approaches. But in the southeast, it does stay dry. But then Sunday, we do see showers tending to rain, particularly through the west and the north as that trough moves over the state. For those areas, we are looking at 10 to 25 millimetres. But as is normally the case, through the east and the southeast, much lighter falls around 1 to 5 millimetres, but staying fairly mild through the day on Sunday.
2: Warnings?
5: So no warnings. No warnings over land or for the marine forecasts. So relatively settled on that front.
2: And the top again today, Michael?
5: In Hobart today, morning fog then sunny, a top of 19 degrees.
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2: The Trump Tower developments collapsed at the Gold Coast and I am calling for it to be built here. Everyone agrees. It's universal. We're just not sure exactly where to put it. What about gilding one of the Hobart sewage treatment plant buildings? Now they're empty and calling that the Trump Tower. That's a cheaper option. Simon says, if you put the tower in Hobart, Launceston will insist that they need one too. Fine. Twin towers. Seems very tasteful. We should definitely do that. The housing dashboard has come out, which is looking at the number of homes turned into short stay accommodation. Total individual properties, it says, is 9,669. Primary residences, 4,950, 5,000. Secondary residences, 4,719. The primary residence number seems to me, Vicar Bailey, very peculiar, really. There's 5,000 people renting out a room. Hello, good morning.
7: Good morning, how are you going?
2: Yeah, do these figures make any sense to you?
7: Well, look, these figures are really concerning, Rick. The one that we're really focused on is the 4,719 whole homes across the state that have been converted from a secondary residence to a short stay hotel, effectively. And we know, and the evidence shows, that many of these were long term private rentals. And so this is a problem that's kind of well established by the experts. It's observed in cities all around the world, and it's come home to roost here in Tasmania, and particularly Nipaluna, Hobart, where we're losing long-term private rentals to the short-stay accommodation market, which is obviously constraining supply and driving up rents. And the government needs to do something about it.
2: In Hobart, 1,896 distinct addresses. That's up 25%. And the other figure, actually quite surprising, was Clarence, 837, at 15%. So, the 1% rise, pardon me. What needs to be done in terms of regulation?
7: Well, look, again, Rick, we're not necessarily concerned about people renting a room in their house or while they're on holidays themselves. The issue here is largely investors buying what were long-term rentals, taking them off the long-term rental market and putting them into the short-stay hotel market. So what needs to be done? Well, councils have been loud for many years now about needing to address this problem, and they've pointed to giving them the powers to regulate this in their own municipalities. We Greens think that there should be a stop to whole home conversions in residential areas, full stop, and incentives to some of those properties that have already got permits to be returned to the long-term rental market. I mean, we've got record low vacancy rates in Hobart. We've got record rents in Hobart at the moment. I mean, unbelievably, rents in Hobart are now higher than in Melbourne, and that's why we think government also needs to bring in a rent freeze and an end to no-cause evictions during this cost of living crisis. But, you know, supply is the thing that people are talking about a lot, and it's absolutely true we need to build new homes, but we absolutely need to stop the bleeding and stem the loss of whole home rentals that are being converted to short-stay accommodation.
2: Vicar Bailey, Greens member for Clark and housing spokesperson. Vicar, what are the policy settings that would achieve that? We know some cities have said things like, look, you can use these platforms, but only for a number of days a year.
7: Well, look, The policy setting that we think will have the most effect the fastest would be to ban whole home conversions in residential areas so that those properties that are long-term rentals stay long-term rentals and they don't get shifted across to the short-term accommodation market. And then because these numbers are so high, because this has already had such a significant impact on our rental market and it's already driving up rents and making properties hard to find, we think there should be incentives for people to return their properties to the long-term rental market. I mean,
2: are you suggesting as the Greens a policy to give people who are landlords with multiple properties money?
7: Well, a variety of different incentives to actually return them to the long-term rental market. I mean, the problem here, Rick, is being driven by the loss of these properties. There's a 0.2% vacancy rate here in Hobart, and rents are at absolutely record levels, and it's important that the very first thing that the government should be doing is to stop the bleeding, stop the loss of these properties, because, I mean, the council has been asking this for many years. LGAT, the Local Government Association of Tasmania, in its recent submission to the short stay levy, has asked for powers to be given to local government to actually regulate this themselves. You know, local government. So there's a variety of different mechanisms to actually achieve this, but the main thing is we need government action now because this is having a significant impact.
2: Has it not happened because the Tourism Industry Council, for example, is saying, well, the accommodation's very helpful for us for tourism, so please don't change the rules? Like, who's got a vested interest in this?
7: Well, look, of course, the tourism industry and investors, but, I mean, that's a question for government. You know, the question for government is this is a problem that is borne out in these figures. This is a problem that councils have been warning about for years. This is a problem that experts have demonstrated for many years, and this is a problem that has played out in cities all across the world. And so the question is really for government, why aren't you acting? They introduced a levy into Parliament last week, and by their own admission, it was not a housing policy. It was not a levy to try to deal with this problem of rentals being lost to short-stay accommodation. It was a revenue-raising measure. And so, you know, the questions really need to be asked of government. This is putting so much pressure on renters and driving up rents. You're refusing to freeze rents. You're refusing to deal with no-cause evictions. What are you going to do about the loss of short-stay, of whole home rentals to short-stay accommodation?
2: Vicar Bailey, Greens member for Clark, thanks for your comments. I wonder what your thoughts are. 0438 922 936.
8: The verdict.
2: I think we've got the solution. Trump Stadium. Just give them the stadium, have a stadium at the bottom, tower at the top, and make Hobart the Gold Coast. It doesn't ring. I just can't. No, it needs to be Primrose Sands. You've got to have sand if you're going to be the Gold Coast of Australia. On AM with Melissa Clark, the growing clamour for British Prime Minister Keir Starmer to resign minute by minute, step by step. He is closer to the cliff. Can he pull himself back from it?
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12: Good morning, ABC News with Lucy Shannon. People in Tasmania's northwest may notice an increased police presence this morning as multiple units and specialist resources continue searching for people involved in a shooting incident at Wynyard yesterday. Madeline Rojan reports.
13: A man in his 30s was shot in the stomach yesterday afternoon and remains in hospital in a serious condition. Police believe the shooting occurred after a disturbance outside a home on Sandpiper Road involving parties known to each other. No arrests have been made and specialist police resources are working to find those involved. A gun was recovered from the scene and will be tested. Initial investigations indicate the man was shot with a small calibre rifle. No other injuries were reported.
12: A leading economist says the housing crisis should not be blamed solely on migration, as opposition leader Angus Taylor prepares to unveil a plan to cap it to the rate of new home builds. Mr Taylor's budget reply speech will unveil a proposal to cap net overseas migration at one migrant for every newly constructed house, even though the average dwelling houses 2.5 people. Last year, migration would have been capped at 175,000 under the plan, instead of 306,000. Economist Pradeep Phillips says migration is not the main reason for Australia's housing supply and affordability issues.
8: It is a fallacy to blame everything in the housing market on immigration. The real issue for the Australian economy is how do we lift productive capacity? How do we get enough infrastructure?
12: Britain's health secretary has reportedly told allies he's preparing to resign and trigger a leadership contest with the Prime Minister Keir Starmer as soon as tomorrow. Europe correspondent Catherine Diss reports from London.
14: Did you ask the Prime Minister to resign?
15: Ahead of the annual King's Speech to open a new parliamentary year, the UK Health Secretary Wes Streeting met Prime Minister Sir Keir Starmer at Downing Street. He emerged just 17 minutes later, but didn't entertain any questions from reporters. As King Charles made his way from Buckingham Palace to Parliament, Mr Streeting's allies were backgrounding the media on his plans for the days ahead. He's reportedly preparing to resign and trigger a leadership challenge as early as tomorrow. More than 90 MPs have called on Sir Keir to go, while a little over 100 have backed him.
12: The High Representative for Gaza on US President Donald Trump's so-called Board of Peace says there have been daily violations of the ceasefire between Israel and Hamas. Medics in Gaza say at least 830 Palestinians have been killed since the truce took effect last October. Israel says four of its soldiers have been killed. Overseeing the reconstruction of the Strip, Nikolai Mladenov says the ceasefire between Israel and Hamas has not been what the Palestinians were promised.
16: There are violations every day, and some of them are very serious. And let's be honest about these violations and what they mean in practice. For many Palestinians in Gaza, in fact for all Palestinians in Gaza, the war does not yet feel fully over.
12: A top UK expert on anti-Semitism will give evidence this morning when the Royal Commission on Anti-Semitism and Social Cohesion resumes hearings. The inquiry will hear from Dr. Dave Rich, the Director of Policy at the Community Security Trust, a charity that protects Jewish people in the UK. It's expected he'll be the final witness in the first block of hearings, focusing on the prevalence and definition of anti-Semitism. A case that captured the attention of many crime enthusiasts around the world will go back to court in the US after the murder conviction of Alec Murdaugh was overturned. Linda Gruen reports.
17: I'm innocent. I would never hurt my wife, Maggie, and I would never hurt my son, Pawpaw.
18: Alec Murdaugh, at his first trial 3 years ago, he was found guilty and is in jail serving two life sentences for the murders of his wife and son, as well as two additional 27 and 40-year sentences for financial crimes. The story of the 56-year-old, who's always denied the murders, has captivated a global audience and inspired documentaries, podcasts and book deals. The trial itself was also televised. Now the Supreme Court in South Carolina has ordered a new trial for the disgraced lawyer over the 2021 killings, ruling that the local county clerk had unfairly biased a jury against him.
12: Briefly to the weather, it's currently 14 degrees in Devonport, 15 in Burnie, a possible light shower for Launceston, a top of 20, it's currently 10, morning fog then sunny in Hobart, a top of 19, it's now a chilly 5. ABC News.
3: Good morning, welcome to AM. I'm Melissa Clark in Canberra, coming to you from Ngunnawal country and acknowledging other custodians. On today's program, as Angus Taylor prepares to deliver his budget reply tonight, what would the federal opposition do differently to tackle intergenerational inequity? The Shadow Finance Minister, Claire Chandler, is my guest. And gunfire erupts in the Philippine Senate as the International Criminal Court pursues a former police chief linked to extrajudicial killings in the country. War on drugs.
19: Yesterday he was chased around the building rather absurdly and falling up the stairs as he tried to get away from investigators. It's comedic on the one hand, but really kind of sad and desperate that it's come to this.
20: But first, in the UK, more than 90 of Prime Minister Keir Starmer's colleagues have called for him to stand down. The Health Secretary, Wes Streeting, has reportedly told allies he's preparing to resign and trigger a leadership contest as soon as tomorrow. Europe correspondent Catherine Diss reports from London.
15: An ancient tradition.
21: Speaker, the King commands this noble house.
15: Overshadowed by a political crisis. The Prime Minister, Sir Keir Starmer, still facing big questions over his leadership as King Charles headed to Parliament to set out the government's agenda for the year ahead.
22: My lords, pray be seated.

0: He said his government would address the cost of living, energy security, immigration and anti-Semitism, while boosting ties with Europe and raising defence spending.
1: An increasingly dangerous and volatile world threatens the United Kingdom. My government will respond to this world with strength.

0: MPs have publicly called for him to go, while more than 100 have signed a letter pledging their support, including MP Luke Akehurst.
1: I'm extremely angry about the massive distraction this is causing. Going into a period of deep instability and a leadership election isn't what the Labour Party needs, and is not what the country needs.
0: Before the King's carriage made its way to Parliament from Buckingham Palace, the Health Secretary Wes Streeting, a key leadership rival to the Prime Minister Keir Starmer, met him at Downing Street.
2: Are you going to resign, Health Secretary?
3: Are you going to stand for leader?
0: Mr Streeting emerged just 17 minutes later, but said nothing, unwilling to spark controversy ahead of the King's address.
3: Do you want the job or not?
0: Wes Streeting has reportedly told allies he's preparing to resign and trigger a leadership contest with the Prime Minister as soon as tomorrow. As the leadership rumblings grew louder, Sir Keir addressed the first session of Parliament.
4: The heart of this programme is a plan to make Britain stronger and Britain fairer. Yeah.
0: While Britain's Conservative Party has a reputation for toppling leaders and quickly, Conservative MP Alex Burkhardt says Sir Keir's lost the authority to govern.
5: It's what we call a pig's breakfast. It's an absolute mess. The Prime Minister has lost all of his authority and is clinging on to office, and that's bad for the country.
0: So too was the Conservative Party's revolving door of leaders. If the Labour Party votes out Sir Keir, it'll no longer be able to say it's the safer pair of hands Britain's need. This is Catherine Deason, London, reporting for AM.
6: US President Donald Trump and China's President Xi Jinping begin their two-day summit in Beijing today. The agenda? Tehran, tariffs and Taiwan. China correspondent Alison Horn reports from Beijing.
7: Celebrations on the tarmac for the first US president to touch down in China in 9 years. Donald Trump stepping into a humid Beijing to the cheers of schoolchildren shouting warm welcome. Mr. Trump is coming into the two-day summit on the back foot, bogged down by the quagmire of the Iran war and the economic pain caused by the continued closure of the Strait of Hormuz. Although Mr. Trump has declared he doesn't need China's help to end the war, it's likely

0: $1 billion arms package for the independently governed island. Beijing also eyeing trade deals and guarantees the tariff wars are over for good. Mario Cavallo from the Center for China and Globalization says the world's two biggest economies need to work together to create global financial stability.
1: Quietly in the background, trade officials from both countries continue communicating with one another and negotiating to keep the wheels of commerce going, creating the core stability that the world needs.
0: Across Beijing, parts of the city have gone into near lockdown with increased security and restrictions. Outside the popular tourist site, the Temple of Heaven, where Donald Trump will tour, the streets are deserted. A man called Ren told AM he was excited to see the outcomes of the meeting.
2: I think friendly trade and economic exchanges between two major powers are a good thing, and they will also help to stabilise geopolitical tension.
0: But others across the city, like Yingping, are wary of Donald Trump's intentions.
3: He's not trustworthy. He's always getting into conflicts with other countries and stuff. Honestly, I have a really bad impression of him.
0: Even if, as analysts predict, there is no major breakthrough as a result of this summit, the very fact it's happening is a sign of stabilisation for one of the world's most consequential bilateral relationships. This is Alison Horn in Beijing reporting for AM.
4: Chaos has erupted in the Philippines Senate with gunshots fired in the building where a senator wanted by the International Criminal Court is taking refuge. Senator Ronald De La Rosa is accused of crimes against humanity for his role as chief enforcer in the former Philippines President Rodrigo Duterte's war on drugs. Stephanie Smale reports.
5: The gunshots echo through the halls of the Philippine Senate, politicians and journalists running for cover. The building has been locked down and officials say no one has been injured. There are reports of military personnel entering the building where the former police chief, Senator Ronald De La Rosa, is holed up. But the government denies it's behind the incident. John Vic Ramulla is the Philippine Interior Minister.
6: We do not have a definite count of how many people tried to enter the building. We are in the process of determining who is behind this.
5: Senator Ronald De La Rosa has taken refuge in the Senate to avoid arrest, wanted by the International Criminal Court for his role in the former President Rodrigo Duterte's war on drugs, where thousands of alleged dealers were shot and killed. Senator De La Rosa, who's also known as Bato, has urged his supporters to rally behind him, telling the media, The Philippines aren't members of the ICC. Why are we insisting on carrying out this warrant of arrest? We are under no obligation. It's clear this is all politics. The former president has been held at The Hague since March 2025, with protesters calling for Senator De La Rosa to be sent to stand trial with his former boss. But the Interior Minister, John Vic Ramulla, says the government isn't out to get him.
6: We are not here to arrest Senator De La Rosa. In fact, we are here to protect him.
5: Senator De La Rosa has been in hiding since November last year. Tom Smith is an associate professor of international relations at the University of Portsmouth, specialising in Filipino politics. He says tensions rose this week when De La Rosa locked himself in the Senate building.
7: Yesterday he was effectively chased around the building, rather absurdly, and falling up the stairs as he tries to get away from investigators. It's comedic on the one hand, but really kind of sad and desperate that it's come to this and it's not been a very clean operation.
5: The Senate is currently controlled by allies of Rodrigo Duterte, whose daughter Sarah is the vice president. It's believed De La Rosa is being protected and assisted by his supporters in the government. But Tom Smith says there are members of the Filipino government who do want him to face justice.
7: He's not going to go quietly. This is a man whose propensity for violence, even in uniform, is well documented and well known throughout his career. He might as well go down fighting. That's why I'm not surprised, as alarmed as I am by the scenes.
4: Associate Professor Tom Smith from the University of Portsmouth, ending that report by Stephanie Smale. You're listening to AM, where it's 8:15. Opposition leader Angus Taylor

0: will tonight deliver his budget reply, presenting an alternative suite of policies to boost housing supply, a central pillar of Labor's budget. Chief among the opposition's plans, a pledge to cap immigration at the rate of house completions. Here's political reporter Sarah Tomevska.
1: For at least three decades, Australia hasn't been building enough homes to keep up with a growing population, according to Danita Warne from Master Builders.
2: And in part, the reason

0: Inflation is causing a housing crisis as he reveals a plan to cap net overseas migration to one migrant per new house built. Under that plan, last year migration would have been capped at 175,000 people instead of the 306,000 who entered the country, even though the average dwelling houses 2.5 people. Here's economist Pradeep Philip.
1: Too much migration can have a temporary deleterious impact because you have too many people in the market and not enough housing supply.
0: But he says
1: it is a fallacy to blame everything in the housing market on immigration.
0: Master Builders Danita Warren says Labor's decision to slash negative gearing and the capital gains tax discount is a mistake that will reduce supply and dampen investment at a time when housing construction is already falling behind Labor's target of 1.2 million new homes by the end of the decade.
2: We've had an increase in construction costs of nearly 50% over the last 5 years. And part of that has been because of the shortage of labour.
0: The slow and arduous path to skills recognition in Australia is part of the problem. Abul Rizvi is the former Deputy Secretary of the Immigration Department.
3: The system here has been complex and difficult for a very, very long time.
0: How much of an impact on productivity does this have?
3: Oh, an enormous impact, because it means that individuals who have qualifications, they have to work to a lower level, which usually means a lower salary. And that means less productivity into the economy.
0: To partially address that, the budget has allocated $85 million to fast-track skills recognition of migrant tradies who are already in the country. It's expected to speed up entry to the workforce by 6 months and help 4,000 tradespeople enter the workforce each year. Danita Warren says it's a step in the right direction.
2: Government agencies have identified that we need well in excess of 450,000 additional workers over the next 5 years.
4: Danita Warren from Master Builders ending that report by Sarah Temevska. And ahead of the official budget reply by Angus Taylor tonight, I asked the Shadow Finance Minister, Claire Chandler, how the Coalition will help younger Australians buy their first home if they were in government.
5: Look, I think that's the million-dollar question. It was probably the one-point-something-million-dollar question, right, when we're talking about buying your first home now, unfortunately. And look, there are lots of things that we can be doing. Getting the budget under control, I think, is number one, because young people aren't going to be able to afford to buy their first home if they're getting taxed to the eyeballs, paying back the $1 trillion of government debt that this government is sitting on. But there will be more for us to say in Angus's budget reply speech this evening. But one of the things we want to see expanded is the infrastructure fund that this government has put in their budget, which was actually our election commitment from 2025, and is the one budget line in their budget that's actually driving housing supply. Now, we want to see that expanded from $2 billion to $5 billion because we think that increasing supply of houses through supporting infrastructure is the way to build more houses.
4: That was a policy that the Coalition took to the last election, and at the time you were forecasting that would help around 400,000 new homes come into supply. The government's $2 billion fund, which seems to be pretty much the same, they're saying that will only help 65,000 homes. How is it that your plan is forecast to reach an order of magnitude more first homes than Labor's plan? What's the difference here?
5: Well, part of the reason is that we won't be putting in place capital gains tax changes and negative gearing changes that the government's own budget say has a detrimental effect on housing supply.
4: But that figure of 400,000 from the $5 billion investment, that was before changes to tax were on the agenda at all. So I'm just trying to get a sense of how you've come up with that figure when the government's calculation of this sort of investment doesn't have anywhere near as much of a result. Why is yours so much larger?
5: Well, like I say, I think Angus will have more to say about this evening, but we are committed to the fact that this $5 billion infrastructure fund will help unlock up to 400,000 new homes.
4: Angus Taylor's also drawing a link between housing supply and the migrant intake. Can you tell me what the Coalition's position is on this?
5: We want to see more people coming to Australia, that we want to open our arms to the global community and have people here. As long as you subscribe to our values and believe in what we believe in, we want you to be here. But we need to have infrastructure.

0: structure that can keep up with that intake, whether we're talking about the health system, whether we're talking about community infrastructure. You hear time and again of people coming to Australia and not being able to buy a house or not being able to live where they want to live. So we want to make sure that our country is in a position where we can support the migrant intake that is coming here. And a big part of that is housing. It only seems reasonable that if we want to bring people into our country, that we should have the houses to be able to support them. So that's what this policy is all about.
1: So if we look at the net overseas migration numbers, we're forecasting for roughly off the top of my head around 240,000 people in the next financial year. But currently we're only building about 170,000 homes. So you're talking about maybe what, a 70,000 cut per year in the migration intake?
0: Look, Angus will have more to say about that this evening, but I think the other part of this equation is we need to start building more houses, and Labor government has been missing its own housing targets at every single opportunity. So let's do more to build more infrastructure so that we can have, you know, housing for everyone here in Australia who wants it and needs it.
1: If it requires limiting the migration intake, are you clear about which visa categories you would target?
0: I think we'll have more to say about that in the future.
1: All right, well, we'll find out more when Angus Taylor does address the Parliament later on tonight. I do also want to ask you about the government's policy around the Working Australian tax offset. This is the $250 that would go as a way of addressing income tax and returning money to working Australians. The Coalition also agrees that income tax should be lower, that Australians should keep more of their income. So would the Coalition be willing to index income tax brackets so we don't have this repeated process of cash handbacks from politicians?
0: I really don't want to give too much away in terms of what will be in the budget and reply this evening, but I have seen some media reporting that suggests that that we might have some more to say about bracket creep. And one of the number one issues young people raise with me is that they feel like so much of their hard-earned income just ends up getting subsumed through bracket creep and they don't get back what they're earning. So we need to be doing everything that we can to make sure that that tax system does work for Australians. But like I say, I think Angus will have more to say on that tonight.
1: All right. That sounds like a watch this space. Claire Chandler, thank you very much for speaking to AM this morning.
0: Thank you very much, Mel.
1: And Claire Chandler is the Shadow Finance Minister. The federal government has been accused of burying new figures that reveal Australians are waiting an average of a year for aged care services. The government released the report on the same day it handed down the federal budget. Our national health reporter, Stephanie Dalzell, joined me earlier. Steph, talk us through the timing of this report's release.
2: Well, Mel, while we were in budget lockup on Tuesday without access to our phones or the internet, this report was published online. This is actually the first report since the new Aged Care Act made it mandatory for the government to publicly release wait times every quarter for funded aged care services. And under that act, the report has to be handed to the minister 28 days after the end of each quarter, which would be April the 28th in this case. And then the report should be published as soon as practicable after that. But in this case, it was published about 2 weeks later during lockup, revealing that between November and March, people waited on average 12 months to access ongoing care in a residential aged care home or supported home. The timing of the report's release has been criticised by the opposition, Greens and Independent Senator David Pocock. He said there were major challenges in aged care and any attempt to hide these figures was problematic.
3: Really disappointing and pretty cynical. These are numbers that have been so hard to get out of governments, and that's why I negotiated to actually have it in legislation that they need to publish these figures. And so we see them have the figures and then wait till budget lockup to actually release them.
1: Independent Senator David Pocock there. And Steph, what else did the report find?
2: Overall, it showed people are waiting longer for aged care services. It's worth noting there's no data that's directly comparable, as this report is the first of its kind. But Health Department data shows in October for supported homes specifically, the average wait time was 8 months. A Senate inquiry into aged care services last year heard of people dying while waiting for support, including this one case of a Tasmanian man with Parkinson's and cancer who waited over 12 months for a home care package. He was approved 3 days before he died. Senate estimates figures show that in December there were more than 230,000 Australians on the wait list for aged care services. And beyond that, this report also revealed there were more than 48,000 people on the triage waiting list, which Senator Pocock described as the waiting list to get onto the waiting list. I also spoke to Samantha Edmonds from the Older Persons Advocacy Network, who says these figures are confronting.
4: It's so detrimental to the health and well-being of older people to have those wait times, to watch their health and well-being decline.
2: In response to the timing of the report's release, a spokesperson for Aged Care Minister Sam Ray said the government was required to release the report as soon as practicable after it was provided by the department, and did so. They also pointed to $3.7 billion of measures contained in the budget to deliver better care for older Australians, which includes a promise to build an extra 5,000 beds a year and also new incentives to encourage providers to take on supported residents with low financial means.
1: Stephanie Dalzell there. Now, in promoting the budget's funding for energy policies, the Treasurer Jim Chalmers says it'll provide more fuel security for drivers and industry. But the budget has disappointed energy and climate change experts. Annie Guest reports.
5: To shore up fuel security amid global uncertainty, Labor's budget confirmed $10 billion to increase diesel and jet fuel supplies and establish a government-owned emergency reserve. Tim Buckley from Climate Energy Finance had hoped there'd be less support for fossil fuels, not more.
6: We missed the opportunity to put a 25% export levy on LNG. We missed the opportunity to reform the $11 billion a year diesel fuel rebate. And that is a massive budget missed opportunity.
5: And what measures do you welcome in this budget?
6: I think we have seen the Albanese government put a lot of money on the table over the last 4 years in electrification and decarbonisation. We've seen the enormous success of the home battery scheme. That comes at serious budget costs, $7.2 billion.
5: And changes to fringe benefits tax on electric vehicles will help fund $40 million for regional and curbside charges. But Tim Buckley says it's not enough.
6: There was a missed opportunity to invest in electrification of our freight and our road transport sector and our mining sector.
5: The budget includes more than $500 million to establish the National Environmental Protection Agency with a focus on faster approvals for renewables projects. But Tim Buckley is worried about a new capital gains tax on foreign investors, which also affects renewables projects.
6: I do think it's an own goal in that it's undermining foreign investor confidence in the Australian rules.
5: There's a 50% cut to support for floundering hydrogen development, reducing funding to about $1 billion. There's similar funding for biofuel development and to help a Gladstone aluminium smelter transition to renewable power. Amanda McKenzie is the CEO of the Climate Council.
7: The budget is pretty much status quo on renewable energy. It continues some of the important investment in renewables and electric vehicles. However, it gives a massive free kick for fossil fuels.
5: Do you think that this budget makes it more or less likely that Australia will meet its 82% renewable energy target by 2030?
7: Australia can still certainly meet its renewable energy target.
5: The Grattan Institute's Tony Wood has a different view.
8: Look, this makes it less likely. If we got to 70% by 2030, I think that would be an amazing achievement to celebrate.
5: The Senior Fellow in Energy and Climate Change is disappointed the government hasn't taxed gas exporters.
1: Annie Guest there. And in finance, Wall Street stocks have ended mixed following another discouraging update on US inflation. And oil is trading at $105.63 US a barrel. That's AM for today. I'm Melissa Clark. It's 8:30.
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11: Well, I'd describe the weather as intermediate out my window this morning. How's it looking out yours? The story weather-wise is for fog on our highways and byways. Take it easy out there, please. And the story of the day nationally is still the budget wash-up. Great to have your company wherever you're tuning in, right around Tasmania. The big sell's on, the sell to the community, but also to the Parliament itself, to the Senate. We want to make the following changes. Will you vote for it? Is the message from Labor. The Liberal Party have said, if you're not following the news, you didn't tune in with Guy last night, that they'll oppose changes to things like negative gearing, to capital gains, to family trusts. Of course, that might not matter if the Greens offer their vote in the Senate. But will they do it? what might they want in return? Later this morning, will the Greens support the changes proposed to property, amongst other things, in the federal budget? You'll find out. Nick McKim to join us this half hour. But in just a tick, Julie Collins, Labor Member for Franklin, Minister for Agriculture, Fisheries and Forestry, to join us. What would you like to know? Your questions, please, for the Minister. Off the back of the budget, what do you want to know? Text me, keep it short. 1300 222 936 is the number. 1300 222 936. What would you like to know from Julie Collins? She'll join us in just a moment. Right now, though, let's get off to news headlines. Lucy Shannon's in charge this morning. Lucy, good morning to you.
12: Good morning, Leon. Making news. Police, including specialist resources, will continue searching today for multiple people involved in yesterday's shooting incident in Wynyard in Tasmania's northwest, with no arrests yet made. A man in his 30s remains in hospital in a serious condition after being shot in the stomach at a home on Sandpiper Road yesterday afternoon. Police believe the shooting happened after a disturbance outside the property involving parties known to each other. The Coalition plans to link migration intake to welfare and housing availability as the main proponent of its budget reply tonight. Under the policy, non-citizens, including permanent residents, would be booted from welfare and NDIS supports. Opposition leader Angus Taylor says he wants migration levels below 200,000 people a year. He says people should become citizens if they want to use Australia's services. And cybersecurity experts are warning the company, which runs Canvas, could be hit with more cyber attacks after it agreed to a deal with the hacking group. Australia's National Cyber Security Coordinator says the federal government wouldn't recommend anyone pay a ransom, as agreements with hackers don't guarantee data won't be sold online. More news at 9.
11: Thank you for that, Lucy Shannon. G'day, Anne, listening in from Alice Springs this morning. And we might check in with you a bit later on today, see what you're up to in beautiful Alice. We've got the Minister for Agriculture, Fisheries and Forestry, Julie Collins, I think certainly Tasmania's most senior Labor MP. She'll join us in just a tick. Budget reaction. I'd love your questions. Right now, though, let's have a look at your traffic.
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9: Traffic.
11: Could be foggy where you are. Take it easy, please. And just a reminder from yesterday, if you have your lights on auto in the car, your taillights might not be on, so think about putting them on manually. No incidents otherwise or major delays across the network. Hobart, some delays getting into the CBD. There's roadworks on Macquarie Street. That's adding a bit of extra time. Those roadworks, by the way, meant to be finished sometime next week. Launceston, it's getting into the CBD. And, of course, the West Tamar, usual delays around the schools and into town. For Devonport, Don Road roundabout, slow around there. Eastbound Bass Highway, roadworks causing some delays. And Burnie, the usual delays around the Bass Highway. That's what we can see. If you can add to the story, let me know. Coming up for you next, Julie Collins. What would you like to know from the Federal Minister for Agriculture, Fisheries and Forestry? Send me a question. Keep it punchy, but I'd love to know what you want to talk about.
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10: Mornings
9: with Leon Compton.
11: It is indeed. The big sell's now on, of course. Some selling changes that are made, some of them quite significant to the treatment of property and capital gains and family trusts, amongst other things, changes proposed to the National Disability Insurance Scheme. The sell's on to the public of Australia, but also to those in Parliament that might be called upon to vote yay or nay in favour or against these changes. Julie Collins is Labor Member for Franklin, Minister for Agriculture, Fisheries and Forestry. Minister, good morning to you.
13: Good morning, Leon, and good morning to your listeners today.
11: Minister, before we get started, you announced before the budget there would be changes to the treatment of the private health insurance costs for over 65s. That has been a huge issue for our audience, and I want to play you some of what our listeners have told us about what those changes, if you push ahead with them, will mean.
13: I'm nearly 80 years old. I've been in healthcare since I was 16. I simply can't afford that anymore. I've got to give it up. I've been struggling to keep it.
14: Oh, I wouldn't be able to afford it either. I'll just have to cancel. and I would go without food or fuel in my car to keep it, I still wouldn't stop it because it's so important.
15: I will have to cancel the private health because it's over $200 a month now. This is just too hard.
16: But in the last 2 years, I've had a really sick husband. If it hadn't been for private health, we would never, ever have been able to access diagnostic services that we did. There has to be a better solution.
11: That's some of what our audience has told us in the days since your party first announced these changes, Julie Collins. I do want to also mention that George called us yesterday and said he's an older Tasmanian who will be affected by this but supports the changes. So there was another voice. How can you hear the voices of those women and push ahead with changes to charging more for over 65s on private health?
17: Well, what this is about, Leon, is about everybody having the same private health insurance rebate, and older Australians, like all Australians, will continue to receive a rebate of between 8% to 24% depending on their income. So this is about everybody having the same rebate. Importantly too, what it allows us to do is to invest more in aged care, so more aged care beds, more home support programs and plans for people. So this is about, I guess, governments making tough decisions as we need to in terms of making sure that we put downward pressure on inflation, because we know that that does impact the entire economy and so many Tasmanians.
11: And yet, even on your own figures, Minister, 44,000 older Australians might quit private health insurance because of the stress this change would put on them. It seems many of them would be Tasmanians.
17: Well, as I said, Leon, this is about everybody having the same rebate, and everybody will continue to receive the rebate, 8% to 24% depending on their income and regardless of their age. So this is about making sure that we make the decisions that need to be made and that we invest where we need to invest. You know, in terms of aged care, we certainly need more aged care beds and we certainly need more aged care packages to make sure people can get the support at home that they need.
11: 936 ABC Hobart, ABC Northern Tasmania. All states and territories are different in their own way. Julie Collins, what is your expectation of what your announced changes to capital gains tax treatment to negative gearing will mean for Tasmania?
17: Well, what we hope over the longer term, Leon, is that it gets more first home buyers into their first home. And that's certainly what our changes are about. What you've seen from us as a federal government is really significant investments right across the country, but also in Tasmania in terms of getting more supply of housing on the ground. But as we have been doing that, there is still entrenched disadvantage, particularly for those first home buyers. And this is about levelling the playing field so first home buyers actually have a shot when things come up and are able to purchase a new home.
11: It's also an expectation there might be fewer rental properties available in the short to medium term while these changes wash through. What could that mean for the Tasmanian rental market, which is already tight?
17: Well, what we know is we need more homes in Tasmania, Leon, and what we also know is that we have invested since we've come to office now just in Tasmania as a federal government around $860 million into new housing. We've also supported more than 3,500 Tasmanians into their first home with a 5% deposit. We're going to do everything that we can do as a federal government, obviously recognising that state governments also have a really significant role to play here to get more homes on the ground of every type for Tasmanians.
11: Mornings around Tasmania. I'm loving the questions coming in. My guest is Julie Collins, Minister for Agriculture, Fisheries and Forestry. I might run through the Minister. Will Labor build more oil refineries to make us self-reliant? And will they tax gas exporters? Asked Macca this morning via text. I heard a discussion about criticism about how further taxing of gas exporters hasn't happened in this budget. Is it on the way? And will we have more refineries?
17: Well, we're obviously investing, and there was an announcement last week, Leon, of around $10 billion, $7.5 billion, which will go into fuel and fertiliser security facility, and this will help secure fuel and fertiliser in terms of making sure that Australia is more reliant into the future, and obviously we'll have our government-owned domestic reserve there of 1 billion litres. So this is really significant about making sure that we are more resilient into the future when it comes to fuels. We're also importantly investing more in low-carbon liquid fuels and that announcement over $1 billion to also help Australia be more sustainable, and we are working with industry about whether or not that could be refined in Australia. So certainly we're looking at every option to make Australia more resilient resilient into the future when it comes to fuels of every type.
11: Jenny Weber sent us a text from the Bob Brown Foundation. You will know Jenny Weber and her work well, Minister. You're the Minister for Forestry. My question for Julie Collins, will native forest logging continue after the RFA exemption is removed?
17: Well, what our changes to the EPBC Act were about, Leon, was about bringing forestry into the same environmental laws as everybody else. I have every confidence that the forest practices in Tasmania will meet the new environmental standards and that logging of all types will continue in Tasmania. Any decision around other things will be decisions for Tasmanian state government.
11: A listener says via text, and this is on the fact that your party, indeed you, in campaigning in the lead up to the last election repeatedly said there wouldn't be changes to negative gearing. And please ask the minister why the PM repeatedly lied to electors before the last election, saying there'd be no changes to super, capital gains tax and negative gearing. Minister?
17: Well, I don't agree with, obviously, the inference of that question in its totality there, Leon. What I would say is we've been pretty upfront that we have changed our view when it comes to things like negative gearing and capital gains tax. And the reason that we've changed our mind is as we have been investing and focusing on supply, which is still the main game and where all of our investments are, including in this budget, an additional $50 million that Tasmania will be eligible for infrastructure. But we also realise that it is becoming harder and harder for people to get into the housing market. And this is about giving everybody, particularly the next generation, a shot at their first home. And that's what it's about.
11: 936 ABC Hobart, ABC Northern Tasmania. Julie Collins is our guest this morning. Minister, you've made a lot of announcements about the need to rein in the growth and expenditure on the National Disability Insurance Scheme. I want to play you a little bit of Emma Bennison, who is a widely respected disability services advocate, talking with us yesterday on Mornings.
18: The previous system that we had prior to the NDIS, which was funded by the states, was inadequate.
11: That was the previous system. The system we have now is expected to need savings, or you have announced findings of savings of almost $40 billion over 4 years, and 160,000 Australians will have to leave the scheme over the next 4 years. What will that mean for Tasmanians that are reliant on the NDIS, Minister?
17: Well, obviously, Leon, Labor did build the NDIS together with disability advocates and people living with disability. We worked with them when we built the scheme. What we've seen since that time is cost blowouts in the scheme, and what we want to do is actually slow the growth. So when people talk about cuts, what we're actually doing is slowing the growth. The NDIS will continue to grow. Let's be clear about that. And people with severe disability and living with disability will continue to receive the supports that they need. But what we are going to do is we are going to start thriving kids with the states and territories to actually get young children particularly into early services. And it will be easier for them to get into those services and less hoops to jump through because they won't have to get onto the NDIS to be able to get the services that they need.
11: The issue here is that I think a lot of people on the NDIS have little confidence that the state will make a commitment to picking up the pieces and the financial responsibility for those that are shifted into the state's care.
17: Well, we've obviously provided the states with significant funding in terms of those programs. But, you know, what we're focused on, Leon, and we've been really clear, is we're fighting the fraud and the rorts. We want to slow down those increases. We want clearer eligibility requirements. And we want to make sure that it's sustainable in the future and continues to deliver quality services for people that are relying on them. And that's what the NDIS is all about. What we've got to do is make sure it's sustainable into the future in terms of the budget. Like, is growing at a rate where it will take over the PBS in the amount of funding that we're spending on hospitals.
11: 936 ABC Hobart, ABC North Tas, Minister Julie Collins, our guest this morning. He's a local one, and I think it sits in the unusually shaped Franklin. Minister, could Julie please advise why the Mornington roundabout project has stalled so significantly? A local infrastructure question, and on most days at this time, there will be traffic coming in and delayed there because of the way it's been, I suppose, under-resourced for the traffic it gets in 2026. Minister, what's your take on it?
17: Absolutely, Leon. I have, as you have known, have got funding for this roundabout upgrade, and we are relying on the state government and the council in terms of getting changes to that area and to get some relief for people who need to access the roundabout. And certainly $100 million is on the table, $80 million from the feds and $20 million from the state. I have been asking those questions myself in relation to the state government and have written to them several times. I have also raised the issue with the local mayor. What I want to see is progress, and it happened quickly. And I'm confident that the funding is there and available for these upgrades to occur to this intersection and to other ramps off the Tasman Highway to actually improve and to lessen the reliance on that roundabout as well. So it's quite a large project, and I want to see it progress as quickly as possible, and I'll continue to put pressure on the state government and the council to get it done.
11: 936 ABC Hobart, ABC North Tas. Thank you, listener, for the question this morning. Stephen Launceston, why is $100 million being cut from pest control measures when we know the flow-on costs for farmers and the environment can be so significant? Says Steve in Launceston this morning, Minister.
17: Well, I assume Steve is referring to the article in the Mercury there, Leon. What I would say is that the funding from my department in terms of management of incursions and pests is as it has. We are not cutting any programs. What they may be referring to is some programs that are in Minister Watt's area, and those programs have been funded for a further 2 years. Understanding, of course, that the main responsibility in terms of pests and incursions rests with state governments and land managers, and what we have been doing as a federal government is working with state governments and land managers, and we continue to do that, Leon.
11: Always good to have your company this morning. Julie Collins is our guest. If you've got a question, get in touch. Minister, just hold on there if you wouldn't mind one moment. I know it's another Parliament day. Anna's in North Hobart. Anna, good morning to you.
19: Good morning, Leon. Good morning, Minister.
11: Anna, what do you want to know from Minister Julie Collins?
19: I'd like to ask Minister Collins around the changes with the NDIS. I'd firstly like to say that I'm a participant of NDIS. I work full time in a pretty senior role. The support I receive from the NDIS keeps me working and contributing to the economy. The thing that I found really perplexing is provide a functional capacity report to the NDIS. Items are approved, specific disability supports, such as shower stools, that type of thing. They're named up in my plan as an appropriately funded item. Yet every time I go to make the $100, $150 purchase, I have to obtain another letter from a physio or an OT at a cost of about $400 to the NDIS in order to justify the purchase.
11: So you've got, does that come out of your package, or is that a separate $400 you've got to find, Anna?
19: No, it comes out of the package, but to me it seems bizarre. I've paid the NDIS has paid $1,500 for the report in the first place, and then have to pay another $400.
11: It sounds, Anna, like you might have found some efficiencies there potentially. Look, let's throw it over to Julie Collins. It's not her bailiwick. Anna. Julie, sorry, we've got you there, Minister. Yeah, what would you say in response?
17: Yeah, sorry. What I would say to Anna is it does indeed sound like that is some of the efficiencies that we could do within the NDIS. But what I'm happy to do is if your producer can get Anna's details, is take up her situation personally with the minister on her behalf and see if we can't find a way to resolve that, Leon.
11: Minister, always good to chat. Thanks for being part of Mornings
17: Thanks
11: this morning.
17: Much. Bye-bye.
11: On 936 ABC Hobart, ABC North Tas. Leon Compton with you this morning, 0438 922 936 if you'd like to get in touch. Patrick's in Launceston. G'day, Patrick.
20: Good morning.
11: You got a question about capital gains treatment, Patrick?
20: Yeah, we're hearing, I've got a couple of investment properties, and obviously I've had them several years now, and we'll be selling them in roughly 5 years' time. And I'm well aware, and by the way, I'm in favour of the capital gains changes, but I'm just curious how it's going to work. Am I going to get the benefit I've already received to date based on the old system? And is it only the capital gains from today onwards that's going to impact on the new increased capital gains? And if so, how do they know the value of my property today when I'm not selling it?
11: I think they work it out progressively, Patrick. They'll work out how much capital gain you've made. They'll go, right, you've had 10 years under this regime, 3 years under this regime. Divide 13 into the amount of capital gain you've made, subtract the cost of inflation, and give you a number. Is that, and so you'll have a fair bit of calculating going on, Patrick, but I think that's how it'll work. And we'll see if we can get an answer for you. 1-300-222-936 is the number. You are mornings around Tasmania.
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11: Leon with you this morning, 936 ABC Hobart, ABC Northern Tasmania. So the Greens, will they support changes to capital gains tax treatment, to family trust, to negative gearing? Watch this space. And if they do agree to support it through the Senate,

0: What might they want in return? You will have heard, if you watched TV news last night with Guy and his wonderful new haircut, you'll have seen certainly the Liberal Party announcing that they are campaigning against these changes. Nick McKim, Greens Senator and spokesperson on housing. Nick McKim, good morning to you.
1: Morning, Leon.
0: Senator, are you going to support changes to negative gearing, to capital gains tax, to family trusts? Will they get your vote in the Senate?
1: Well, we're still working through the details. I mean, you know, changes to tax are complicated. We haven't seen the legislation yet. All we're working off is what's been provided by the government in, you know, in the budget speech and in the associated budget papers. But if these are a step in the right direction, and it does look on the face of it as if they are, albeit completely lacking in ambition and courage, we'll certainly factor that in as we work our way through that. And we're in conversations with the government now about what that looks like.
0: So when you say lacking in courage, in other words, your perspective might be these don't go far enough. Is there any prospect in your mind that you could push the Labor Party to commitments that go beyond what was even announced on Tuesday night?
1: Well, this budget was handed down at a moment in time where, I mean, we throw the word crisis around a lot in politics, but millions of Australians, particularly young Australians, have just watched the dream of owning their own home evaporate into the distance in the last 20 or 30 years. And this was a moment in time with the Parliament as it is, Labor with a massive majority in the House, Labor plus the Greens equals the numbers in the Senate. This was a moment where something meaningful could have been done to address the housing crisis. Labor has chosen incrementalism over ambition and courage.
0: So what would be more meaningful on your assessment, Senator?
1: Well, there's a whole range of things that the government could do to make this package more meaningful. They've basically, you know, grandparented in all the existing arrangements for negative gearing. So people who've had it very, very good for a very, very long time, and overwhelmingly they are people who are in the top 10% of income earners or the top 1% most wealthy people in our country. Like they've pulled the drawbridge up. They're going to be grandfathered in or grandpersoned in. And unfortunately, that's mitigating significantly against the effect of these changes. But as I said, there's a range of things in a complicated series of changes to both negative gearing and the capital gains tax arrangements. And we'll work through those with government.
0: Appreciate you talking with us this morning as ever. Thank you.
1: Oh, thanks, Liam.
0: Senator Nick McKim, 936 to ABC Hobart, ABC North Taz. You can join us too. Hey, there's a new dashboard up that looks at short stay accommodation in Tasmania. It gives you some hard numbers on how many whole houses, how many partial houses, and by local government area, where they are, have been turned over to short stay accommodation in the state. For people that are trying to understand what impact, if any, short stay accommodation is having on the housing market, what impact it's having. I don't think there's any doubt that it's having an impact. How useful is this info? You can go and find it through the CBOS website. It went up yesterday. Paula Reap, Local Government Association Vice President, Mayor of Kingborough for maybe a little while longer. Paula Reap, good morning to you.
2: Good morning, Leon.
0: How helpful is this short stay accommodation dashboard in helping Tasmanians understand what impact, if any, it's having on the housing market?
2: Well, I think it's very valuable data, and we certainly welcome the fact that the government has now updated it, because previously it hadn't been updated for many years. But I think what probably concerns me at the moment is that it only shows from quarter one of 2025, but we know that CBOS has been collecting that data for many years before that. So it makes it a little bit more difficult to look at the longer term trends, because I'm sure if we were to go back to say, you know, 6 years before, we would see a significant difference from then to now. I mean, we're already seeing a difference, but I think the longer term data would be valuable. So I'm unsure why the government have chosen not to put that online.
0: So you think that is a choice, and it's a choice that makes it harder to understand the true story of houses being turned over to short stay?
2: Well, certainly only having sort of a year's worth of data is not helpful in terms of identifying those long-term trends. So it would be great to see some further transparency around this, particularly for local governments so that they can look at changes in their area. But that doesn't take away from the fact that what is actually needed now by the government, when they've got this picture, which clearly shows an increase in whole homes being used all across Tasmania for short-stay accommodation.

0: What is needed now is for the government to work with local government to introduce planning controls so that councils can decide, when is enough, when, what is needed and where. Because certainly in my municipality, we know there are areas where short stay accommodation is very important to support tourism. So Bruny Island is a good example because there are no major hotels there. But I would argue that in the centre of Kingston, to have many, many properties as whole homes for short stay accommodation probably is not as necessary. And they are properties that obviously could have been on the rental market. But at the moment, local government doesn't have the power to...
1: Would councils like that? I mean, you're the Vice President
0: absolutely.
1: Of LGAP. I wonder how the short stay story would change if councils could literally say yes, no to applications to change use of a home to short stay.
0: And look, that's what councillors have been calling for, and the Local Government Association on behalf of the sector has been calling for that for quite some time. And we believe that, every situation around Tasmania is different with the need for short stay or the need for longer term rentals, and such a planning control would give councils the opportunity to address the situation, which isn't a one-size-fits-all approach.
1: Paula Reid, always good to chat. Are you still the Mayor of Kingborough? I'm just mentally a little lost.
0: You're not getting rid of me that easily. I'm still the Mayor until I tender my resignation on the 27th of May.
1: On the 27th of May. Paula Reid, whatever role you hold, whether that's Vice President of LGAT, the Kingborough Mayor, or indeed your new role, which will be the head of the Tasmanian Council of Social Services, it's always good to chat. Thank you.
0: Thank you, Leon.
1: On 936, ABC Hobart, ABC North Tas, good to have you with us.
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1: Okay, lots of you texting in. I would have loved it if you'd asked Nick McKim about how many negatively geared properties he has or whether he negatively gears his properties. Derek in Kingston, thanks for putting your name on your text. Others of you asking, Nick McKim uses negative gearing, doesn't he? Ask him how many houses he owns, says people, and so on and so forth. I'll table that as a question. You're welcome to join us too. Does it preclude a person having a view on whether or not negative gearing is a good thing for the future? Over to you. You're welcome to join us on that. After news at 9 o'clock this morning, we're going to talk to a community that is talking about chipping in together and operating a pub in their community as a co-op. We chip in, we buy the pub, we run the pub. It's a community pub. How do you think that would work? We're going to find out in just a moment. What's it going to take? Does everyone have to chip in a grand? Could you do shifts behind the bar to get equity? Who's going to be the light? I've got so many questions. We'll dive in after news. We've also got your texts and calls and lots of them coming in this morning. We'll get to those after news. I want to know which community is thinking about having a pub as a co-op. More coming up after nine.
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0: Good morning, ABC News with Lucy Shannon. Cybersecurity experts are warning the company which runs Canvas could be hit with more cyber attacks after it agreed to a deal with a hacking group. Monty Jacker explains.
1: US company Instructure announced this week it had reached an agreement with the cybercriminal group responsible for crippling online learning across multiple countries, including Australia. Hacking group Shiny Hunters previously took responsibility for the breach, claiming it had obtained personal information belonging to about 275 million people. Lieutenant General Michelle McGuinness, Australia's National Cybersecurity Coordinator, says the federal government wouldn't recommend anyone pay a ransom as cybercriminals can't be trusted. She says agreements with hackers don't guarantee data won't be sold online and could lead to the company being subject to additional cyber attacks.
0: A housing expert says the number of whole homes being rented out as short-stay accommodation in Hobart is adding to the city's long-term rental squeeze. University of Sydney Emeritus Professor of Urban Planning and Housing, Peter Phibbs, says in Greater Hobart, whole home short-term rentals make up 8% of the total long-term rental market, which he says is about double that in Melbourne and Sydney. It comes as new government data released yesterday shows almost 500 more whole homes across the state were converted for short-term use since December 2024. Professor Phibbs says halving this number could grow long-term rentals by 4%.
2: Which would make a very significant difference to rents people charged, but also the availability of long-term rentals for tenants that at the moment is very difficult for people searching for long-term rental.
0: China's leader Xi Jinping will shortly meet with US President Donald Trump in Beijing for a high-level summit between the world's two superpowers. China correspondent Alison Horn has more.
3: The two-day summit is likely to be dominated by the three T's, Tehran, trade and Taiwan. Donald Trump is likely to ask Xi Jinping to lean on China's ally Iran to reopen the Strait of Hormuz and stabilise the global economy. But in exchange, China may seek concessions around Taiwan and will likely want guarantees from America that the trade tariff war is over for good. The high-stakes meeting is considered an important step for the superpowers to improve bilateral relations and set a tone of increased collaboration over the coming years.
0: Philippine President Ferdinand Marcos Jr. says authorities are working to get to the bottom of what happened when gunshots were fired inside the country's Senate building. In a video message, the president insisted his government had no involvement in the incident and don't know who is responsible. He also says there's no instruction to arrest Senator Ronald De La Rosa, who's wanted by the International Criminal Court for a charge of crime against humanity. President Marcos denies that his government is responsible for what transpired.
4: The government did not do this. There were no outside soldiers, military, NBI in the Senate. We don't know who did it, who forcefully entered the premises and the resulting shootout.
0: The United Arab Emirates has denied that Benjamin Netanyahu held a secret meeting with its president. The Israeli Prime Minister's office says he travelled to the UAE during the war with Iran and met Sheikh Mohammed bin Zayed. It claims the meeting resulted in a historic breakthrough for relations between both countries. But the UAE's foreign ministry insists any claims regarding unannounced visits or undisclosed arrangements are entirely unfounded. A woman in her 70s reported missing in the state's south yesterday evening has been found and reunited with her family. The West Hobart woman was reported missing about 5:30 yesterday and had gone without food or drink for more than 24 hours. She was found by members of the public not far from home about 9:45 last night. Police say she had no serious physical injuries but is very fatigued and impacted by exposure to cold weather. To the weather, there are no warnings for the state. Light showers about the north and northeast, fine and mostly sunny elsewhere, possible morning fog about inland valleys and southern districts, north to northeasterly winds. A light shower or two for Burnie and Devonport today. Burnie heading for 17, it's currently 14. Devonport heading for 18 degrees, it's now 13. Possible light showers for Launceston and a top of 20 degrees, it's now 12. For Hobart, morning fog, then sunny, no rain, a top of 19. It's currently 6 degrees in the capital. 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
9: 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And they are properties that obviously could have been on the rental market.
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10: Oh, yeah, let's roll up our sleeves, dive into some of your texts and calls, and then later this half hour, in fact, in about 15 minutes, I'm going to welcome someone into the studio who's got an idea, and we love an idea here on Mornings. This idea is about members of the community getting together as a co-op and taking on ownership of one of the local pubs. Imagine that. The Bottom Pub in Signet closed for 3 years. It was sold to a new owner. Things fell over. Could the community get together and open it again? How would that work? So many questions. We'll dive in just a tick. Chris Clark, State Secretary of the Communications, Electrical and Plumbing Union. Chris, good morning to you. We've been doing budget wrap-up. How are you?
11: Yeah, good, thanks, Leon.
10: Chris, your take on the federal budget, please.
11: Well, I don't think the tax settings go far enough, and I don't think as a society or a community we have a plan to address this issue. When we talk about the good old days, we generally are talking about when house prices were around three times the average income. And if we want to get back there, I think we need to have a plan on how that's going to occur. So whether it's a combination of house prices coming down and wages going up to then meet at that point, at least that's an idea that we should potentially start to explore. But currently it just seems like it's a political football and, you know, the gotcha moments, the backflips, you said this and now you're doing that, sort of just stifles the debate and we don't really have a clear idea of where we're trying to get to.
10: Chris, it would be so interesting if the government set itself a target of having property prices sit at a certain percentage of average annual earnings for, you know, for an individual or a couple. I've seen people even suggesting that the Reserve Bank, rather than having an

0: that it's shot for.
1: Well, that sounds like a very sensible idea, Leon. You probably need to put your hand up and run for Parliament.
0: Not my idea. It is an interesting idea, though, that it is actually housing prices that you would target with an announced goal. It sounds like something that you're endorsing, Chris.
1: Oh, absolutely. And we talk to our members about this on a daily basis, and we have a broad spectrum. And being a father of adult children, you know, they're constantly talking to me about, like, there doesn't seem to be any opportunity for them to own their own home moving forward, and they're going to be stuck in the rental market. When I think about when I bought a house and the deposit I needed, my kids currently have like 5, 6, 7 times the amount saved up that I had to save up to buy my first house, and they're still, you know, 5, 10 years away from being able to afford that deposit. So as a society, we need to think about what it is we want. Do we want heaps of negatively geared properties that are making a squillion off capital gains, or do we want our kids to be able to afford a house and not live in poverty because their mortgages are just crushing their living standards?
0: What happens to all the people that are leveraged up to the eyeballs at the moment that have bought in into this market and a redlining when it comes to the amount of work they're doing just to stay on top of their mortgage? If you say to those people, hey, our goal is to seriously reduce what your house is worth, that's a lot of people that are going to battle from there. You've got to think about that on the other side, Chris Clark. How do you manage that?
1: Yeah, that's a great point, Leon. Like, you look at Howard's legacy around capital gains tax reform and negative gearing and where we've ended up. And now we've got this conundrum of, well, if we make housing prices more affordable by the prices coming down, then we're devaluing the value of people's houses who are now mortgaged up to the eyeball, like you just said. How do we manage that as a society? Like, do we underwrite the value of people's houses that are currently in that situation so they don't lose? Like, we've got options, but I just don't think we've got a plan.
0: Chris, interesting to hear your perspective this morning. Thank you for sharing it. That's Chris Clark, State Secretary, Communication, Electrical, Plumbing Union. On Mornings round Tasmania, get in touch. 1300 222 936 is the number. David's in Hobart. G'day, David.
2: Hey, how you going, mate?
0: I'm well, thanks, David. You're thinking about all of this. What's your take?
2: Yeah, look, I was just listening to Mr. McKim, and he was talking about courage, and it was just really interesting. I know he was talking about courage with regard to the budget not being courageous enough, but I just wanted to ring up and just give a little bit of a version of, I suppose, the silent listeners out there that mightn't call in. My situation is that I owe $1 million on two properties that I bought 3 years ago. One has my sister living in because she couldn't afford rent in Sydney, so she's on a discounted rent deal with me. And we just, when we sell those properties, we might make, I don't know, $50,000-$60,000 between the two in about 3 or 4 years' time, hopefully. That was before these new changes. And the reason we've done that is just we just want to top up our savings a little bit so we don't have to go on a pension down the track. So when Mr. McKim talks about courage, there's people out there borrowing a lot of money that are mum and dad investors at very an unusual interest rate period as well, in times that very uncertain. And I think that's pretty courageous too. So I just wanted to put that on the table.
0: Yeah, it's interesting, David. And I suppose the counter argument goes, in Australia, when we talk about taking risks to make some money, we talk about doing it in the property sector. You know, and friends of mine that need to raise capital to do different things talk about how conservative we are when it comes to, you know, putting money into investments in other parts of the economy, you know, investing in people that are starting a small business, investing even in the stock exchange. With these changes, do you think you might be more likely in the future to looking at building a business, investing in someone else's business, buying shares in a company or the index? In the ASA, you know, choosing different investment classes, I suppose, rather than hoping that property prices will go up.
2: Oh, look, you're exactly right. You're a pretty ignorant investor if you don't spread your risk, right? So, you know, and through our superannuation balance funds, we all have some kind of appetite for risk, and our financial planners will help us assess that and pop money our super away elsewhere. These couple of investments just sit aside from superannuation. And the motivation was, as I said, with a family member not being able to afford rent. So I'm just trying to help her out along the way as well.
0: Good on you, David. Look, it's
2: mind you, mate, when you sit down and do your sums, you look at the rules.

0: You're not flaunting the rules. It's not a tax dodge. It's just saying, okay, what's the best for us? And I'm just saying that there's $1 million out there that I owe to the bank. The rent doesn't cover the interest. So there's a fair bit of risk for mum and dad investors as well.
1: Anyway, good on you, David. Thanks for sharing your perspective this morning. Always appreciated. 0438 922 936. On mornings, Bo says that's called socialism. Thank you, Bo, for getting in touch. John in Devonport says Signet previously had a community-owned hotel. Did it, John? Thank you for that. Dion in Somerset. G'day, Dion. Says

0: Somerset this morning, 0438 922 936. Perhaps we need more stringent rules on people from interstate and worse overseas purchasing houses in Tassie and pushing prices out of reach of local Tasmanians. Gary, it's an interesting one. I had a friend who called me once from the mainland, from Sydney, had a windfall, someone had passed away, saw a financial planner. The financial planner had said, what I'm advising my clients to do is buy property in Tasmania because it costs relatively less and the rental returns then on your investment are proportionately higher. It's interesting. This was going around the world of financial planners and buy property as an investor in Tasmania, which is part of the reason that our property prices have jumped so significantly here in recent years, which is awesome. If you're already in the market, which you've invested in the market or you've purchased your own home in the market, but challenging for other parts. 1300 222 936. You're on Mornings. Insignia. Person's got an idea. What about if we chipped in together and started the local pub up again, one of them, as a co-op? We'll hear more about that idea in just a tick. Molly is from the Co-op Federation. G'day, Molly.
1: Hello, how you going?
0: I'm well, thank you. Molly, how common is owning a pub in a cooperative structure?
1: Well, it's becoming more and more common, and we're seeing cooperatives spring up all over Australia in response to just, the affordability crisis and people wanting to do things together and have it be community run.
0: How do these things typically work? Like, if you need capital to get access to ownership, like, does everybody have to chip in $10,000 to be able to pay for, I don't know how much a pub costs? There'll be different amounts, but let's say it's $1 million to keep it simple. How does it work?
1: Yeah, a variety of different ways. So you can do it the old-fashioned way. You form a co-op and then you go to a bank and you ask for a loan. You've got to, of course, have a business plan and be able to prove yourself. But another way that people are doing it is crowdfunding. So they can ask for donations from the wider community, or they can get people to pitch in and have shares in the co-op. And that's happened just recently, actually, in Victoria. A really exciting cooperative has just bought their local pub. It used to be a pub, but now it's kind of a community hub. They're called the Castlemaine Investment Cooperative. And the way that they did it was, they asked for shares and donations from the wider community.

hearing a bit of your experience this morning. Molly, it sounds like people can call the Co-op Federation if they want to get in touch and maybe get some advice on how it might work at their place. We'll hear more about someone who's considering this at a local level in a couple of minutes from now. G'day, Louie and Lutana. Every investment's a risk. No one guarantees changes won't affect those investments, whether it's property or shares or paintings. Don't invest if risk is not your thing, says Louie in Lutana this morning. Another listener. How do house prices come down with the costs going up to build one? Wages, materials, etc. Does land then have to fall significantly? Thank you, Texter. 0438 922 936. Oh, hello, Lorraine. A friend in the community of a tiny village in Langton Herring, Dorset, last year bought their local pub, the Elm Tree, from donations and by putting up videos on TikTok, etc., to raise funds from around the world. There we go. Thanks, Lorraine, for getting in touch this morning from beautiful Kingston. Leon with you this morning. Thank goodness for that union guy, says Jenny. Unfortunately, investors and wealthy people have the wherewithal and the confidence to call in, write in and make noise. All those struggling with housing insecurity or paying over 30% of their income over housing don't have a voice and don't call local radio. Please give as much airtime to their representatives, places like TASCOS, Shelter, Anglicare, etc., says Jenny, listing in Crabtree this morning. Well, Jenny, we had TASCOS on yesterday as part of our budget analysis, a full half hour between 8.30 and 9. Thanks for the text this morning. You can join us too. I'm interested in everybody's perspectives. I've got a significant number of people with negatively geared properties. A lot of people I know are wondering about their children's ability to get in the market at all in the future, feel compelled to buy a place so their kids will have somewhere in decades to come. Of course, if properties cost less, people wouldn't need to make that choice. But it's interesting to think about it, talk about it, and consider this change and what Parliament will say when it gets its vote. Up next, we'll talk to a person who is talking about getting involved in owning the community or getting the community to chip in for a pub in Signet. More details coming up. Yesterday, we asked you to suggest some good Australian songs, and here's one that you came up with. This is The Sports, 19 past 9 on Mornings.

0: Love a bit of the sports. Strangers on a train. 936 ABC Hobart, ABC North Taz. Okay, have you got a local pub in your community that's shut down? How big a hole is that left in community life? I want you to imagine you and other parts of your community, community members, getting together, starting a co-op to get the pub back up and running again. Do you think it'd work? If you're a regular visitor to Signet, you might have noticed a sad sight in recent years. One of the town's stately pubs has closed. The Commercial Hotel, otherwise known as the Bottom Pub, has been closed for 3 years. It was sold to a new owner. It didn't work. It fell over. We're told a bank currently owns the business. There's a legal dispute going on, but a potential outcome is a liquidator's auction. If that happens, a group of residents is proposing a big idea. What if the pub got bought and owned by the community? And if not the pub, another landmark site. I want to say good day to Billy Rankin, a resident of Signet, educator and artist. Billy, good morning.
1: Good morning, Leon. It's good to be here.
0: This is a big idea, Billy, and I feel like listeners are getting around it. Can you give me a call, please? 1-300-222-936. You can talk to Billy. You can talk to me. And let's learn a bit more about the idea of how the Bottom Pub might be owned by a co-op. Billy, the big picture, tell me about the idea.
1: Yeah, the big picture. Well, like you said, pubs are hubs, you know. Pubs are the heart of a community. And we saw this Bottom Pub just sitting in that corner, wasting away. And, you know, it's not an original idea. What if a community bands together to have this community asset? Very similar to many, many models, you know. The UK has over 400 community co-op pubs.
0: Yeah, I didn't know that, but a listener, Scott's, just texted me and said, I know of a pub in Leeds who's owned in this structure.
1: Yeah, and the interesting thing is 95% of those pubs succeed, as opposed to 50% of traditionally owned pubs. So it is a functional model, and we're, like Molly said previously, we are seeing a rise in this in Australia. Lockington Hotel, the Castlemaine Community Investment Co-op. There is a real desire for people to invest, not just financially, but emotionally, to create something that's mirroring that heartbeat of the town. You know, it's something that can have a greater social good, something that people can get together, have a beer, have a line dance, do a quiz night, whatever it is. And yeah, so the bigger idea really comes down to cooperative ownership rather than private ownership, to lock assets into the community so those assets are community owned and so they have a longer lifetime and, more emotional investment.
0: I think you're quite likely to go drink at, meet at, you know, have a palmer at the pub that you have an equity stake in.
1: Absolutely. Financial investment is often emotional investment, but also it just gives this centre of discourse and centre of discussion. And like you said, at the moment, there is some legal complexity, but we're currently preparing. So readiness is really key. We're not buying the Bottom Pub tomorrow. We're saying if it becomes available, when it becomes available, are we ready? Do we have the governance in structure ready? Do we have the systems in structure ready?
0: And look, just to take a step back for a moment, editorially, I was thinking about this story and talking to you this morning. There is a functioning pub in your community. It's the top pub, if we're talking about the Bottom Pub.
1: Yeah.
0: This is the top pub. So you would be competing against, and there's a business already trading as the top pub in town. Like, do we know how this would work for them? Would it be like, what is the risk that you know, co-op starts the Bottom Pub and the top pub has to shut down? How does that work? And have you spoken to the local operators there?
1: Yeah, it's such a good question. It's on our mind as well, because like you said, we're trying to avoid that sense of competition. We're a small town and then we've always had multiple pubs. So I think it's a matter of different strokes for different folks. And we are trying to involve that top pub. You know, they do keno, we do quiz night, they do darts, we do line dancing, whatever it is. I think we're really actually trying to work together as a community, and that cooperative structure means that we can kind of be much more adaptive and much more flexible.
0: Right. Anyone else own a pub cooperatively this morning? I'd like to hear from you. Are you thinking about it? I'm trying to think of communities where the pubs shut down. There's lots of them around Tasmania. Could it be that this is an idea for you, are you already thinking about it? Get in touch. My guest this morning, Billy Rankin. They're a Signet resident, educator, artist, event organiser, and thinking about getting together to bite the bottom pub.
1: Absolutely.
0: How does it work, though? Like, if I'm selling it and I'm the bank, let's say it comes on the market.
1: Yep.
0: I want $1 million.
1: Yeah.
0: I want $1 million.
1: Yep.
0: How are you getting me $1 million? Is everybody chipping? Are 1,000 people chipping in $1,000?
1: Yes. Yeah, so
0: is there some sort of promise that or a structure that can be established that sees the bank paid?
1: Yeah.
0: But the community own the asset?
1: Yeah. Money's always the biggest question, isn't it? So there's several ways to do a cooperative structure. The current proposal that we're looking at is we kind of have different classes. So membership, you've got 500 members. They all chip in $500 for lifelong membership. Then you have investors. We might be having maybe a 5% return on investment. So that's our larger donations. Like any business, would be seeking grants as well. And then we might have a community fund, which are maybe wealthier people who can afford to do a community-based loan. So there's different classes for raising that funding, which then operates within the board structure. So in terms of a cooperative and the cooperative structure that we're looking at, members vote in a board, say 7 to 12 people, who then decide on the governance. However, we really want to differentiate management from ownership, because we've all been to the pub where that owner is dilly-dallying, pouring really frothy beer, serving chips to the wrong table. Ownership sometimes can get a bit cloudy, particularly if you've got 500 owners, you know?
0: I'm imagining squabbling about what bar snacks happen, and, you know, who the chef is and what the focus. If everybody has an equity stake in that, it could get messy.
1: Exactly. It could get messy, but I guess that's why we come in with a firm structure, differentiating management from ownership. We don't decide on, you know, we hire a good publican who has the license. We hire a good executive chef and we trust them to run the business. And that's a profitable business. Members can vote on bigger decisions. And if and when the pub's profitable, then they can vote on what happens with that profit structure, essentially creating a community wealth fund.
0: My brother's local community pub was owned in Hertfordshire, says a listener this morning. Another listener saying, yeah, as I mentioned, I think earlier, that they've got a friend who is part of a community-owned pub in Leeds,
1: yeah,
0: in the UK as well. Clearly there are models available. When do you need to be ready to strike? Like, we understand and we'll be careful about this, but there's a legal dispute at the moment, current previous owners. I think that's causing heartache as well as legal contention.
1: Absolutely.
0: Although often the two go together.
1: Yeah,
0: it's about to appear before the federal court next week. It could be that it goes to a liquidator's auction. How long will it take you to get ready with whatever this structure looks like?
1: Yeah, so we've got a town meeting this Sunday at the town hall, which is why I was kind of emphasising that preparedness. Looking to from 4 to 6 months to have that initial structure financing model ready. And look, if that bottom pub is not feasible, worst thing is we all got together, we had a meeting, we talk about cooperative ownership, and we can kind of pivot onto another asset. You know, this is not just about the bottom pub. This is about the townspeople of Signet actually working together across our differences, of which Signet has many, you know, and really thinking about, well, how do we keep things in our community? How do we emotionally invest? How do we financially invest in these things? And how do we, as a townspeople, work together, creating our own systems of governance, all of these kind of weirdly radical ideas, but to serve the locals, serve the local community.
0: Could lead to a super interesting outcome. Been great to see you this morning. Billy, thanks for coming in.
1: I appreciate your time, Leon.
0: Grassy Working Men's Club is the lifeblood of the smaller second town on King Island and is still member-owned and operated, says Ned this morning via text.
1: Thanks, Ned.
0: There you go. Thanks for getting in touch. That's Ned's take. You can share yours. Did I just say Palmer instead of Palmy? Thank you, Texter, this morning for that. Billy Rankin's our guest, and you're welcome to get in touch with Billy and the team. When's this community meeting, Billy?
1: Yeah, it's 3 p.m. this Sunday at the Signet Town Hall. We're going to just talk over the governance structure, get some ideas, pull the community together.
0: Love it. 936 ABC Hobart, ABC North Taz. Leon with you this morning. Coming up for you after news, we've been talking about how to make sport cheaper for kids in Tasmania, the rising costs over time. Nick Dygan, the Minister for Energy and Renewables and Sport, I think, to talk with us about that after news. Also, Spring Farm Village down near Kingston. I was on a bit of a driving tour earlier in the week. I've never seen anything like it. If you want to know where your tradie is, they are crammed into Spring Farm trying to get the joint finished. It was, they've built a car park out the front of the shopping centre, and almost every single space was filled with a tradie's vehicle. It was incredible. What's going on? The owner to join us. Is there under some sort of deadline that is, immutable? Because, yeah, the levels of activity were off the show. We'll get to that in a moment. Lucy Shannon's got the headlines this morning. Lucy, good morning to you.
2: Hello, Leon. Making news. Aged care advocates claim the health of some older Australians is deteriorating while they wait for the appropriate care and support. New federal government data reveals Australians are waiting on average up to a year to either secure a place in an aged care home or get at-home support. The US Senate has confirmed President Donald Trump's nominee to lead the Federal Reserve, bringing new leadership to the world's most powerful central bank at a fraught moment for the global economy. Kevin Warsh, a former top official, has been confirmed in a largely party line vote and will replace Jerome Powell as chair. Mr. Powell has been subject to years of attacks from President Trump, who sought to remove him from office. And police are continuing to search for multiple people involved in a shooting yesterday in Wynyard in Tasmania's northwest. A man in his 30s remains in hospital in a serious condition after being shot in the stomach at a home on Sandpiper Road. Police believe the shooting happened after a disturbance outside the property involving parties known to each other. No arrests have yet been made. More news at 10.
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0: I'm loving all the texts coming in about community running of pubs and setting up of co-ops, people talking about pubs that they know of. The Royal Hotel in Sealake in Victoria, owned by 43 residents. It was closing down. They formed a company and a board, completely renovated. It's going well. The same idea kickstarted the hardware store. Thank you. The butcher's shop, apparently, is the next venture. Thanks, Rod, for the text this morning. Hey, can anyone get together and rebuild the Bronte Park Hotel? I mean, that incredible structure when it burnt down, what was it, a decade ago now? I mean, it was such a cracker of a pub. I don't think it was fully insured, and I'm not sure we'll ever see it again, unless maybe the locals get involved. Our next guest has probably consumed the odd burger at the former Bronte Park pub. Nick Dygan's about to join us, a Minister for Sport. We've been talking this week about the rising cost of getting your kids involved in sport, let alone if you've got them involved in three sports in any given week, as a lot of us do.
6: And it covers the cost of an entry and maybe a trial and a start, but I think there needs to be far more work done in the broader piece to be able to alleviate the ongoing costs around it.
0: That was talking about a government scheme called Ticket to Play that helps you get involved in sport. I'm wondering what your experience of that's been and what you're dealing with when it comes to getting the kids involved to sport. I know lots of parents who cannot afford to have their kids involved in everything at the moment, between soccer and footy and gymnastics and whatever else you're involved in. It can be really tough, particularly if you've got more than one child in your household. Nick Dygan, Minister for Sport, Energy, Renewables. Minister, good morning to you.
7: Morning, Leon.
0: Appreciate you talking with us this morning. We've learned that the cost of getting your kids involved in sport has as much as doubled just in the last few years. Nick Dygan, can you talk about Ticket to Play and how people might use that to help?
7: Yeah, thanks, Leon. Appreciate the opportunity because I think it's a really, really good program. It's been, going in Tassie for the last 6 or 7 years. And essentially what it is vouchers that people may be eligible for, which, amount to 200 per year for registrations for sporting clubs, and there's more than 1,000 registered clubs that will accept your Ticket to Play voucher. So it's a really helpful and meaningful way that we can get more kids out there, involved in sport, involved in clubs and, seeing all the benefits that result from that.
0: How heavily utilised is it? Do enough people know about it? And what do you need to be eligible for a Ticket to Play?
7: Yeah, look, I think so. You know, we're seeing continuing growth in this space. As I say, it's been going since 2019, and you know, it's a nation leader. I should you know, kudos to the former minister Jane Howlett, who introduced this, and it's, you know, Tassie was the outlier in introducing this. We've had, I think, 25-26 has been our biggest year yet, with 9,500 young people having signed up so far. So that's, you know, that's a meaningful number. And, you know, the eligibility, there are a few things around it. You know, you've got to be between 5 and 18 years old, potentially listed on a valid Services Australia healthcare card or pensioner concession card. But we've also introduced family tax benefit A. So if you fit any of those various criteria, have a look at the website to see what the actual criteria is. And if you fit that, we would love to hear from you.
0: Interesting that yesterday a couple of our guests talked about how community sporting facilities make it much easier for sports to operate cost effectively for parents. So, I mean, Kingston Sports Facility was named up, which is enormous and has thousands of kids, it feels like, running through it every single day. And then the newly built Mowbray facility. Is this an argument for more of that, Minister?
7: Well, you know, I think short answer is yes, Leon. And, you know, we're continuing to invest. And you know, really, I'm just so thrilled with the Mowbray hub. It's going so well. And as you say, great facilities. And we're seeing, you know, participation rates in all our sports going up. And that's just such a pleasing thing to see. You know, kids are out there and they're playing sport. And, you know, if we're providing facilities that meet their expectations, that's great. And you know, this program, this Ticket to Play program, is a way to, you know, help with the cost of, you know, memberships and that sort of thing. So, you know, I think we're in a really positive time period where kids want to play sport, and we've got to find a way to make that as easy and cheap as we possibly can.
0: Nick Diggins, our guest this morning, Minister for Sport, 936 ABC Hobart, ABC North Tas. If you want to join us with a question for the Minister this morning. Minister, there's also, and we should mention this for our over 65s, might not be thinking about their kids but themselves, a Ticket to Wellbeing initiative. Can you tell us about how you get access to that?
7: So broadly similar, Leon, except obviously the age demographic moves somewhat. So, you know, for Ticket to Play, you're 5 to 18. For Ticket to Wellbeing, you are 65 and above. But again, it's a voucher program where you apply for a voucher and that voucher can be used, you know, for your sport of choice, for your club of choice. And again, you know, we've got more than 300 activity providers, you know, for our senior Tasmanians who want to get involved in sport. And again, you know, the value of staying involved and, you know, building a connection to community and confidence and staying active is so valuable in that older cohort of people. And it, I should say, the last round we had for Ticket to Wellbeing was taken up in 2 days. So it does get snapped up pretty quickly.
0: Does that suggest to you that more money needs to be allocated to it?
7: Yes, it does, and we have done that. So we've doubled the funding. We ran essentially a 2-year trial, and that has been overwhelmingly successful. And I think we have continued to fund and doubled the funding out to 28. So there will be more vouchers available for people who want them. It has been, as I say, you know, heavily subscribed. And I know my mother-in-law is always at me about when it's going to open up again. But, you know, again, just a range of sports, pretty much anything you can think of, from sort of, you know, swimming, Pilates, pickleball, all those sorts of things in your local area. And again, there is a website dedicated to Ticket to Wellbeing, so people can go there and see what's available close to them.
0: 936 ABC Hobart, ABC North Tas, it's coming up to 19 to 10. Minister Nick Diggins, our guest this morning. We're talking sport. We're talking about ways you might look at to make it cheaper for you, for your family. Come and try AFL umpiring, says a listener this morning. Open to all. It's cost neutral with match payments, and the NTFUA will train you as well. Thank you, listener. Minister, we've been talking a bit about the challenges faced by codes finding umpires, keeping referees at the moment. Are you aware of shortages in some sports? Is that something you're concerned about?
7: Yeah, look, you know, I'm certainly aware of the challenges around providing officials and umpires for, you know, for various sports. Basketball is one that comes to mind, you know, and I know the codes and the peaks are very proactive in terms of trying to engage with people and get them involved. You know, as your previous listener mentioned, it is a good way to turn a few dollars and you know, stay fit. So, but, you know, we obviously, as government, hear some of those things and, you know, where we can seek to lean in and help out.
0: Appreciate you talking with us as ever. Thanks, Minister.
7: Pleasure.
0: Nick Diagon, Minister for Sport, Energy, Renewables, 936 ABC Hobart. ABC Northern Tasmania, get in touch. On the subject of making sport more affordable, got some ideas? What are they? I'm like the umpiring suggestion. Thank you for that. And you get super fit. Leon, this isn't the footy show. Sport, sport, sport. We're more concerned that kids can't write and read. Thank you, listener. The issue of the affordability of getting your kids into sport, it's not really a story about sport. It's a story about social connection. It's a story about cost of living. It's a story about fitness, about childhood obesity, older obesity, being engaged in your community, forming relationships. It's not a sports story, even though it might sound like that. Well, that's how I see it anyway. But thank you, listener, for that this morning. 0438 922 936 is the number. It's 17 to 10. Leon with you this morning. Taylor Swift off her latest album with a little bit of Sabrina Carpenter thrown in. And it's sort of one of those stories that's got a nice song to it. Rather, it's one of those songs that's got a nice story to it, if you listen to the lyrics, as I've done 85 million times in the car with the kids. This is Life of a Showgirl.

0: Taylor Swift, Sabrina Carpenter, Life of a Showgirl from her latest album, 936 ABC Hobart, ABC Northern Tasmania. Leon with you this morning. It is a bit concerning, says Paul in Rosetta, how often Taylor Swift gets played on your show, Leon. Thank you, Paul, for Rosetta. Paul, Taylor Swift is underplayed on my program. When I go to play Taylor Swift, if it's not properly scheduled and approved, my leash starts getting tugged quite hard in ways that make it difficult to breathe. And I know that I need to move on to something else. Would you like some Cat Stevens next hour? What about some Tina Arena? Thank you for that this morning. Always good to be with you. Oh, hello, Billy from the Bottom Pub. They have information available at signetbottompub.com. Check it out. 0438 922 936. I spent Monday of this week on the road, driving around Tasmania and thinking about what you were looking at and feeling while Mornings is on. It was an interesting experience. Part of the drive took me through, well, Berrydale, Chigwell, northern suburbs, over the Brooker, down the Eastern Shore. I sat in the car park at Lauderdale Primary School for a little while just to get a feel for what school pickup and drop-off was like in one of our fastest growing primary schools. Went all over the place, including down towards Kingston. At which point I thought, I'm going to have a look at this new shopping centre that's going in. At which point I saw every tradesperson in Tasmania crammed into one venue. Literally the entire car park of the joint was full. And I'm like, wow, it was hard to believe how fast everybody was moving. I thought there's some sort of deadline going on here. Let's see if we can find out what exactly was happening and when it'll be opening. Spring 5 Village over from Bunnings in Kingston. Scott Spanton, who runs the company that's building the centre that's occupying just about every tradie in Tasmania, to join us next.
1: It's Where News Breaks.
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0: Leon with you this morning. If you're wondering where your tradesperson was on Monday, they were at the Spring Farm Village, which is going up near Kingston. Scott Spanton is CEO of Tipalia Partners, developer of Spring Farm Village. We've previously broadcast from one of his shopping centres over on the Eastern Shore. And of course, if you're out the back of Devonport at the moment, you'll know some of his other work going up at Stony Rise. Scott, good morning to you.
5: Good morning.
0: It felt like there wasn't a tradie in Tasmania who wasn't jammed in to building Spring Farm Village. What sort of a deadline are you under, Scott?
5: Oh, it's pretty incredible. I saw some photos the other day that they'd taken of an aerial photograph of the car park with everyone there. And as you said, every inch is taken up there with tradies and stuff at the moment. It's a well-oiled machine. But no, we're opening next Wednesday, the 20th.
0: Right, and that explains the number of tradies doing all of the finishing work in the venue.
5: Yeah, that last 5% is a mad rush. Fairbrothers doing an incredible job there, running the whole show. Each of the tenants are doing their own fit-out, separate to Fairbrothers, generally. So that's where the mad rush is to get everyone open for next Wednesday morning.
0: Right, and is there some contract clause that says it's either done or you pay a penalty? It looked like people were very, very, very motivated.
5: No, I just get cranky. We sign a contract with Fairbrothers, then forget about the contract primarily. It's just... we've got
0: but
5: a date.
0: They've got to deliver it by next Wednesday.
5: Yep. Oh, we've got a contract with Coles, and we've got a contract with Fairbrothers, and we all know the date that we want to get to, and it'll all be done.
0: It's going to be quite significant. I spent a part of the school holidays, a week of the school holidays in Devonport, and so I got to see some of what you've got planned at Stony Rise Village, which is behind the Homemaker Centre, and people who have been there and know what that looks like will be familiar with your work. How is that coming along by comparison?
5: Yeah, Devonport's good. Devonport's just always been the problem child. It'll be one of the best centres we've ever developed, but it's just run into problems at every turn, whether it be construction cost issues or TAS Planning Commission issues or whatever else. But it's underway and going, so it'll be open this time next year. It'll be open middle of next year.
0: What are you dealing with at the moment when it comes to the war in Iran, access to fuel, the fuel inputs that go into not just, you know, the diesel in your machinery, but in your plumbing gear and whatever? What are you seeing in terms of that flow through to your business, large-scale construction?
5: Well, it's becoming harder to get a fixed price contract out of anyone at the moment, whether it be the subbies themselves or the head contractors. They're not willing to hold their price for very long at the moment, which is understandable given how fluid everything is. And we've seen big increases in, as you say, fuel and then some of the other materials. But look, that could all be over in 2 weeks, or it could go on for the rest of the year. We just don't know. So we'll just sort of deal with what's in front of us. But we've got a contract with Fairbrothers up there to build Devonport. And if it ends up being another situation like COVID, then we'll sit down with them and work out how we help each other out.
0: I was talking to somebody who runs a big business who was saying that their contractors are offering them 3 days at the moment, 72 hours. This price lasts for 3 days. Take it, or we'll give you a new price after that. Is that what you're dealing with?
5: Oh, look, we don't actually deal directly with the subbies. I'm sure Fairbrother are, who's our head contractor. We don't actually do the building. We outsource the building to someone else. But, yeah, I've heard lots of stories of that where people aren't willing to hold their price for very long because, look, they can't lock in a price with the people that supply them with materials or whatever else it may be.
0: 936 ABC Hobart, ABC Northern Taz, Scott Spanton, CEO of Tipalea Partners, developer of a new shopping facility that's going on out the back of Kingston over the road from Bunnings, as well as the Devonport operation. You might know some of his other work. We've broadcast from one of those centres in southern Tasmania in the last couple of years. Scott, what do you think all these construction cost increases are going to mean for any government trying to build a stadium at the moment? You'd imagine they'll flow through to that sort of a project equally.
5: Oh, look, I'm no expert on that. That's above my pay grade. I'm just doing little shopping centres, not big stadiums. So, look, with those bigger projects, they have much bigger builders that have got a lot more resources and ability to lock prices in, a lot more buying power than what we'd have.
0: What's next on the drawing board for you and your company?
5: We want to get Kingston open next Wednesday, and then we give our retailers sort of time to catch their breath, and we're having a big family fun day on Saturday the 30th to welcome everyone. And we've got sort of $40,000-$50,000 worth of prizes and giveaways that day, and workshops and activities for the kids and all sorts of things that day. So that's what we really focus on, is getting Kingston up and running and ironing out the bugs and getting feedback from the community as to what they want changed or what doesn't work or does work for them. But it'll be the most beautiful centre we've ever developed. And then we've got Devonport coming out of the ground as we speak, and that'll be over the middle of next year. And then we've bought a site in New Norfolk. We've got a Coles going into New Norfolk, hopefully starting at the end of this year.
0: Part of New Norfolk? So people are familiar with the main street, obviously, and the Woolworths that's between the main street and Willow Court. Where in New Norfolk are you planning to build?
5: We bought the Phoenix Gardens Nursery, corner of Glebe Road and Hobart Road. On the way into new Norfolk, which will be a brand new Coles.
0: Mornings around Tasmania. Scott Spanton, always good to chat. Thanks for being part of Mornings this morning.
5: Yeah, and we've got our childcare centre also opening up in a couple of months in Glebe Hill as well. So that'll be 110 places, which is desperately needed in the region.
0: Appreciate you chatting. Thanks, Scott.
5: Thanks, bye.
0: 936 ABC Hobart, ABC Northern Tasmania. Hello, Carolyn, this morning. G'day, Leon. I'm listening to you from Canberra. Visiting family this morning. Love your show. I'd love to hear Cat Stevens. I hope it's raining, but fat chance. Carolyn, it looked like it was closer to raining earlier this morning for me. I've got sort of blue and maybe smoky skies outside my window, but lots of sunshine, which is nice to see. Although lots of farmers are looking for rain at the moment. And we heard yesterday, Oatlands going to stage 2 water restrictions. That's how badly Oatlands needs rain. How are things going at your place this morning? Listener, g'day, Leon. A simple Facebook search will tell you it's the 20th of May for the opening of Spring Farm Village. By the way, my tradie was there. It felt like everybody was there. Thank you for the text. Carolyn, this is for you.
6: It's not time to make a change. Just relax, take it easy. You're still young, that's your fault. There's so much you have to know.

0: Carolyn, this is for you. Hope you're enjoying your Cat Stevens this morning. 936 ABC Hobart, ABC North Taz. I want to hear what you're listening to via podcast. After news at 9, text me about it. We'll talk to our podcast guru. It's 10 o'clock. I have to go.
1: In your neighbourhood,
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5: 936.
6: Good morning, ABC News with Lucy Shannon. The building industry says reducing the number of migrants won't solve the country's housing crisis. Opposition leader Angus Taylor's budget reply speech is expected to unveil a plan to cap migration to the rate of new home builds. The construction sector says it actually needs thousands more skilled migrants in order to build more homes. Danita Warne from Master Builders says labour shortages are partly to blame for the lack of housing supply.
7: In part, the reason in more recent times is that we have not had enough people to build. And migrants have been a fantastic story for the building and construction industry.
6: The federal government is defending the timing of an aged care report released during Tuesday's budget lockup, showing Australians are waiting a year on average for aged care support. The timing of the report's release, while political journalists didn't have access to their phones or internet, has been criticised by the opposition and crossbenchers who accuse the government of trying to bury its contents. Senior Minister Claire O'Neill says the report's release itself shows the government's commitment to transparency, but says there's more work to do in aged care.
8: We have made record investments in trying to rebuild that system, but I think these numbers show that there's still work to do, and we acknowledge that. You can't turn around a huge system like aged care in 4 years, but we've made an enormous amount of progress and we'll continue working away.
6: In news